0: Here.
1: Huh?
0: I use the same system I used to dope the races. Look, Zelda's got catatonia. She used to be a hoofer before we got married, and now she does time steps all day.
1: Stereotype movements are typical of catatonia.
0: You don't get it. She does time steps. The first thing you learn in hoofing, over and over. 10 or 15 hours a day. And she keeps talking like she's giving lessons to some jerk kid who can't get it straight. And I hear when these catatonics pull out, they don't remember much or maybe nothing.
1: Protective amnesia.
0: They work harder and longer at what they're doing than they ever did when they were regular citizens. And they don't get a red cent for it.
1: I beg your pardon.
0: I said they were getting stiffed. Anybody who works that hard ought to get paid.
1: I don't understand what you're getting at.
0: What are they knocking themselves out for if it's for free? Doc, I tell you, I miss that mouse. I gotta save her. She can't see or hear us, but she can sure see or hear something. And I'm gonna dope her.
1: Clarker, it's too much for you.
0: Too much for me, huh? Who was it said Warlock had turned into a dog in his third year? Who was it had 7 winners the opening day at Belmont? You take my word for it, Doc. I'll beat the schizophrenia handicap.
2: How long has it been since you've cleaned out your bookshelves? Maybe it's time you took a look at the books you own. While you're cleaning and looking, you can be performing a valuable service to your country. The United States wants books, lots of them, to send to interested students and readers abroad. Good books are needed to combat the flood of literature being circulated in free countries by the Russians and Chinese communists. Each year, the Russians alone publish and distribute well over 100 million volumes of all kinds. But each volume is a messenger of mischief, full of propaganda and lies about America. These books are sold at ridiculously low prices or given away free. You can help counteract communist propaganda with unneeded books. Most desirable are literary classics, new or old, up-to-date American histories and geographies. 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That address again is Books from America, Box 1960, Washington 13, D.C.
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0: I hadn't been paying much attention to my tip sheet while I was doping a catatonia dodge. I tell you, I miss Zelda. I miss the bobby pins on the floor and the nylon stuck on a shower rack, the toothpaste tube squeezed from the top. I had to get her back somehow. Next day, I took a cab and went out to that place. I sat in the room and watched her dance. Oh, it was something. Because Zelda was worth watching, even with her eyes blank and her feet shuffling through that simple time step.
1: Mr. Locke, visiting time is almost up.
0: All right, Zelda. Listen, Zelda. How long can they take to learn a time step?
1: She can't hear you.
0: Look, kid, I don't know who these squares are that you're working for, but tell them if they take you, they gotta take me too, you hear? I had an idea now. I had a dope that Zelda was showing them how to dance, whoever they are. And the only way I could spring her was to find out who was controlling her and what they were after. The first step was to get them interested in me and what I know about racing, doping horses. So I stood there next to Zelda and I started to talk. Now, the first thing you got to figure is bloodlines. You take a horse, you got to know back maybe 4 or 5 generations on both sides. Then you got to know where the colt was foaled, what time of year, because all horses are 1 year old on the 1st of January. And there's confirmation, training. You take a horse with good bloodlines, break him in the spring on a hard training surface track, and the first thing you know, you got a horse with a shin splint. Oh, they may cover it up, but if you know it's there.
1: I once knew
0: a horse ran in Hialeah who was scared of flamingos.
1: What are you doing?
0: Had a fine record at Gulfstream and Bowie. But when he got down to Hialeah and got one look at the flamingos, he wouldn't run for beans.
1: Mr. Locke, are you all right?
0: Shut up, I'm
1: Mr.
0: busy.
1: Locke.
0: You bet on a horse that's scared of flamingos at Hialeah and you're going to come in with your tail between your legs.
4: The blood crisis is not yet past. The Defense Department still needs vast supplies of blood and blood plasma. These materials, for which there are no substitutes whatsoever, are saving the lives of our wounded men in military hospitals and of civilians here at home. Every American soldier who is wounded in battle needs the equivalent of 9 pints of blood. So the continuing drain on supplies is obvious. In addition to these current demands, it's absolutely necessary that we set up a national stockpile of plasma to meet any emergency which might arise. We need such a reserve in case the Cold War should lead to an enemy attack on our shores. More than that, every disaster, fire, flood, explosion, or earthquake takes its toll. It takes so little time to give your pint of blood. Simply call your local Red Cross chapter for an appointment. The Red Cross handles the National Blood Program, which aims to supply the total blood needs of the country, civilian and military, current and reserve. Every type of blood is needed, and to meet the demand, Americans are rolling up their sleeves.
0: I kept coming back every day. I'd just sit there next to Zelda while she did a time step, and I'd talk about horses over and over. And then finally, I started to hear voices.

0: Like it was a fog, I could see the attendant in his white coat asking me questions, and I couldn't hear him. I knew I just kept on talking about the horses. And then suddenly I wasn't there. I was somewhere else. I was in a big square, and the buildings looked like the new Roosevelt Raceway. All modern. Or maybe like the World's Fair. There were trees and statues. And there were hundreds of people standing around, and they all looked scared. There was a little man with bifocals and a vest with pins and needles in it standing next to me. He looked scared. But I knew it had worked. I was on my way to Zelda.
1: How did I get here? Excuse me, mister. How did I get here?
0: I don't know.
1: I can't take time for pleasure trips. I've got a customer coming in tomorrow for a fitting. She'll positively murder me if her dress isn't ready.
0: She can't murder you. Not anymore.
1: You mean we're dead?
0: Don't ask me, but I don't think you're dead. That much I can tell you. Some of the people in the crowd were complaining they had families to take care of, while others were worried about leaving their businesses. And they all grew quiet when a man climbed up on a big platform in front. He was a very tall and dignified guy, and he had formal clothes and a white beard like the chief mourner at a politician's funeral.
2: Ladies and gentlemen, please feel at ease. You are not in any danger. No harm will come to you. If you will listen carefully to this orientation lecture, you will know where you are and why.
1: What is it? I don't understand.
0: It's a pitch.
2: Friends, I know you are puzzled at all this. Now let me explain. You've been chosen, yes, carefully screened and selected, to help us in what is undoubtedly the greatest cause of all history. You will learn more about it as we work together in this vast and noble experiment.
1: What experiment? What is it?
0: I got it picked. This is a pitch. These guys are out for something. Smells like a con.
2: Let me state this in its simplest terms. Now, you know that there are billions of stars in the universe and that the stars have planets. A good many of these planets are inhabited. In almost all instances, the dominant form of life is quite different from yours. I am not of your planet or solar system. I am not formed as you see me. My true appearance would seem to be rather confusing to human eyes.
0: Nuts, get to the point.
2: The truth is, we are not here. And neither are you. Here is a projection of thought. A hypothetical point in space, a place that exists only by mental force. Actually, our bodies are on our own respective planets.
1: What's he saying? What does he mean?
0: Wait, he'll give us the convincer after the buildup.
2: Our civilization is considerably older than yours. For many of your centuries, we have explored the universe both physically and telepathically, and during this exploration, we discovered your planet. We tried to establish communication, but there were grave difficulties. And it was the time of your dark ages. And I'm sorry to report that those people we did make contact with were generally burned at the stake.
0: Here it comes. He's getting ready to slip us the sting.
1: Well, I don't think you ought to say a thing like that about a fine, decent gentleman. He's obviously very sincere.
2: The problem we face is that the human race is doomed. The history of your race is a record of incessant wars, each more devastating than the last. And now, finally, man has chained the power of worldwide destruction. The next war, or the one after that, will unquestionably be the end not only of civilization, but of humanity, perhaps even of your entire planet. Then, why have we brought you here? Because man, in spite of his suicidal blunders, is a magnificent race. He must not vanish without leaving a complete record of his achievements. Now, this is the task we must work together on. Each of you has a skill, a talent, a special knowledge we need for the immense record we're compiling. Every area of human society must be covered. And so we need you urgently. Your data will become part of an imperishable social document that shall exist untold eons after mankind has vanished.
3: Let's join Dan McCullough and his pal, Eddie.
4: Say, Dan, I've got an idea.
5: Yeah?
4: You remember the old game where I think of something and then you ask me questions and guess what it is?
5: Sure, Eddie. Why?
4: Well, let's play that game. Only let's make it about those insignia and warplane buttons I'm collecting. The ones from packages of Kellogg's Pep.
5: Okay. You want to start?
4: All right. I'm thinking of something that's red and blue and yellow and black and white.
5: Oh, that's one of those insignia buttons, all right, with all those colors. Let's see, is it a picture of a bird?
4: No.
5: A bomb?
4: No.
5: An animal?
4: Well, yeah, an animal.
5: Well, that gives me something to start on. Now, is it one of the second series of buttons?
4: Right.
5: Let's see, an animal. Is it a bear?
4: Nope.
5: Hey, this is getting tough. A dog?
4: Guess again.
5: I know, a tiger.
4: Oh, you guessed it. But I'll bet you can't tell me which squadron that insignia belongs to.
5: Oh, that's easy, Eddie. It's Marine Fighter Squadron VMF 224. And like the other buttons in this swell second series, it's a honey. Clear, brilliant colors, sharp outlines. Why, you can even see the tough expression in the tiger's eyes. And the rings around his tail. He's all dressed up, too, with a cap and a sweat jersey and boxing gloves. Yes, sir, these insignia buttons are just about the classiest looking things you ever saw. And they're so easy to get. You don't send in any money, not even a box stop. And you can't buy them anywhere. You just make sure Mother gets you a package of that super delicious whole wheat flake cereal, Kellogg's Pep. Then, inside you'll find a prize, an exciting insignia or warplane button. There's a button in every package. And it's a prize for you from P.E.P. Pep. Made by Kellogg's of Battle Creek.
0: Oh, he had a slick con. He had that crowd in the palm of his hand like a small-time grifter selling pearl necklaces on 6th Avenue. They all cheered. They were all flattered to think that they were joining in this vast project to make a record of the human race. After a while, they broke us up into divisions, and I got herded into a building marked Sports and Rackets. They took my name and my occupation like I was applying for unemployment insurance.
6: Now, here's our problem, Mr. Locke. We're making two kinds of perpetual records. One is written, more precisely, microscribed. The other is a wonderfully exact duplicate of your cerebral pattern in more durable material than brain matter, of course.
0: Of course.
6: The substance we use in place of brain cells absorbs memory quite slowly. But you'll be happy to know that the impression once made can never be lost or erased.
0: Delighted, tickled to pieces.
6: I knew you would be. Well, let's proceed, shall we? First, a basic description of horse racing.
0: I started telling them about horse racing, but they held me down to one sentence. They said I had to repeat it over and over so that recording thing could get it. They had a picture of my body back on Earth lying in a bed in a hospital just saying that one sentence over and over again.
6: Well, that's enough for today. Isn't it amazing? We have a more detailed record of human society than man himself ever had. Your life, my life, the life of this Zelda whom you came here to rescue, all are trivial, for we must all die eventually. But the project will last eternally.
0: You're telling me you know what I'm here for?
6: To secure the return of your wife. I would naturally be aware that you'd submitted yourself to our control voluntarily. It was in your file that was sent to me by admissions.
0: Then why did you let me in?
6: Because, my dear friend, we also...
0: Now, look, leave out the friend pitch. I'm here on business.
6: As you wish. We let you in, as you express it, because you have knowledge that we should include in our archives. We hoped you'd recognize the merit and scope of our undertaking. Most people do, once they're told.
0: Zelda, too?
6: Oh, yes. Yes, Zelda's extremely cooperative, quite convinced. Would you like to see her?
0: Yeah, sure I would.
6: Well, that can be arranged. I'll call the Arts and Entertainment section and arrange a meeting.
0: Zelda, baby.
7: Clocker.
0: Let's get out of here.
7: Oh, hello, Clocker.
0: Aren't you glad to see me? I spent months and shot every dime I've got just to find you.
7: Well, sure, I'm glad to see you, hon, but I can't waste any time. This work is so important.
0: I want to talk to you. That con artist with the white beard
7: said... Oh, isn't he wonderful, Clocker? Aren't they all wonderful? Regular scientists devoting their whole lives to this terrific cause.
0: What's so wonderful about that?
7: They could let the Earth go boom. It wouldn't mean a thing to them. Everybody wiped out, just like there never were any people. Not even as much record of us as the dinosaurs. Gee, wouldn't that make you feel simply awful?
0: I wouldn't feel a thing. All I'm worried about is us, baby. Who cares about the rest of the world doing a disappearing act?
7: I do, and so do they. They aren't selfish like some people I could mention.
0: Selfish? You're darn right I am. Zelda, listen. I'm selfish because I got a wife and I'm nuts about her and I want her back.
7: I have to help out on this project. It's the least I can do for history.
0: History? What did history ever do for us? Go turn in your time card, baby. Tell them you got a date with me back on Earth.
7: No, this is my job as much as theirs. More, even. They don't keep anybody here against their will. I'm staying because I want to, Clocker.
0: But, honey...
7: Excuse me, I've got to get back. I'm teaching them the soft shoe now.

0: A while ago, we explained to you veterans and to your families how important it is for patients in Veterans Administration tuberculosis hospitals to cooperate with the doctors. Now, you see, if a tuberculosis patient insists on leaving the hospital prematurely against the advice of his doctor, well, that's his right. But you can see how dangerous this could be. Danger to the patient himself, in that he drags out his illness, makes his own recovery more difficult. Danger that he may expose to serious infection those he loves best, his family at home. Now, therein lies a great responsibility for tuberculosis patients and for their families. Following the doctor's advice may be hard, but it's sure to be wise. Remember, your doctor wants you to get well just as soon as possible. He's doing his part conscientiously. Do yours. Accept his professional advice. Stay in the hospital until your VA doctor tells you that you're well enough to go home.
1: Are you satisfied now, Mr. Locke?
2: Listen, take away the doom push and his racket folds. Listen, suppose you're all square. Suppose you're leveling. You're knocking yourself out because your guess is we're going to commit suicide.
1: But is there any doubt of it? Do you honestly believe the Holocaust can be averted?
2: I think it can be stopped, yeah. Listen, between these catatonics and me, we could tell them what it's all about. I notice you got people from all over the world here. They're getting along fine because they have a job to do and don't have time to hate each other. Well, it could be like that back on Earth.
1: Mr. Locke, we have experimented in the manner you suggest, but a human psychological mechanism defeated us.
2: Yeah? What was that?
1: Protective amnesia. They completely and absolutely forgot everything they'd learned here.
2: Well, what are the odds on me remembering?
1: Well, you are our first volunteer.
2: Look, I'll give you a deal. You let me out, and maybe I'll be the first case that didn't get amnesia, and I can tell the world all about this. I'll come back if I lame out. You can pick me up any time you want. But if I make headway, you gotta let Zelda go, too.
1: That's a very reasonable proposition. We'll lift our control, Mr. Locke, for a suitable time. If you can arouse a measurable opposition to racial suicide, measurable, mind you, then we agree to release your wife and revise our policy completely.
2: I came to at Glendale. It took me about 2 weeks to convince them that I was all right again. But I had to convince the world that they were throwing a race and that they needed a saliva test. So I started to write it all out in my tip sheet, in and around the horses. Around that time, I ran into Doc.
3: Clocker, my boy, you've no idea how anxious we were about you. But you're looking fit, I'm glad to say.
2: Thanks. I wish I could say the same about you and the rest of the world.
3: No need to worry about us. We'll muddle along somehow.
2: You think so, huh?
3: I'm glad to see you've got your tip sheet going again. As long as the bobtails run, who cares what happens to anything else?
2: Of course, nobody listened to me. I had posters printed telling everybody. I hired sandwich men to walk through the city. I made speeches in Columbus Circle. I told everybody doomsday was near. I sent letters to Congress, to the UN, editors of newspapers. Nobody paid any attention. I sneaked into the balcony of the General Assembly and tried to shout a speech. And they threw me out, very politely. I wrote the whole thing up for a magazine. And they printed it and sent me a check and told me if I had any more fiction, they'd be glad to run it. They kept trying to tell everybody the truth about the catatonics. We ought to go to the hospitals and get ourselves let in and have the aliens take over and show us where we're going. But nobody would listen. And then finally, I went back out to Glendale.
3: Oh, Mr. Locke, we were wondering when you'd come visit your wife. You've been away?
2: I want my old room back.
3: But you're perfectly normal.
2: Give me half hour alone, and you'll be glad to give me my room.
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2: Thank you. Well, here I am back again.
1: Oh, Mr. Locke.
2: Okay, I'll give you all the rest of the dope on racing. You won't have any trouble with me.
1: Then you're convinced you failed.
2: I'm no dummy. I know when I'm licked.
1: So do we, Mr. Locke. Naturally, you have no way of detecting the effect you've had. We do. The result is that because of your experiment, we're gladly revising our policy.
2: Huh? Is this a rib? Nobody listened to me.
1: Oh, but they did. Visits to catatonics have increased considerably. When the visitors are alone with our human associates, they tentatively follow the directions you gave them in your article. Not all do, to be sure. Only those who feel as strongly about being with their loved ones as you do about your wife. We've accepted 4 voluntary applicants.
2: You mean I made it?
1: That's right. Before long, we shall have to increase our staff as the numbers of voluntary applicants increases geometrically, and then we'll be able to release the first group to go back and carry the message. Whenever you care to, Mr. Locke, you and your wife are free to leave.
2: Okay, but I'll tell you what. I owe you plenty. I'll help make that record before I go. I'll teach you how to dope the horses. Is that what you want?
1: Why, yes.
2: All right, then let's go. The quicker we get started, the quicker we can get back.
5: 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X-1 was directed by Kenneth McGregor and is an NBC Radio Network production.
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0: Tonight, the Clifford D. Simak story, Drop Dead. But first, hear this.
2: Say, gang, wouldn't it be fun if you two could have a working model of a walkie-talkie? Just like the one Beanie's brother Joe made for him and Jimmy Olsen? Why, you bet it would. And now you can do just that. Sure, now you can get a nifty cardboard model walkie-talkie from the Kellogg Company of Battle Creek. And believe me, it's one of the most amazing prizes you've ever seen. Now, I'll tell you more about how to get it a little bit later, but first, here's the dope on how it looks. This wonderful Kellogg walkie-talkie is almost a foot high. It's regular Army color, and it comes complete with receiver, transmitter, and 48 feet of cord. There's an indicator dial, a strap handle, and two aerial sticks as well. And gang, there's almost no limit to the exciting and dramatic ways you can use this grand walkie-talkie. You can send and receive messages from nearly 50 feet away. You can transmit secret reports on enemy activities. You can issue and receive orders from several terminal points on the field of battle. Now, here's how you can get your Kellogg walkie-talkie, so listen closely. 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Box 80, that's Box 80, Battle Creek, Michigan. Your Kellogg walkie-talkie will be rushed to you right away. And gang, be sure to keep listening, because in just a few minutes, I'm going to tell you more about this marvelous walkie-talkie that really works.
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4: Have you ever asked yourself what this country's most important natural resource is? I'm Dorothy Olsen, NBC Bandstand singing schoolteacher. Our most important resource? Well, you might consider it our mineral deposits, or our tremendous sources of water power, or maybe our great forests. Well, these are all very important natural resources, but there's one resource that's more important than all these combined, our children. Don't neglect them or their educational facilities. Poor schools breed inadequate citizens for tomorrow. And another thing, keep your youngsters in tip-top shape so that they won't miss important school days. Dress them against the weather so they won't catch needless winter colds. Check their wardrobe as they go back to school this fall to be sure that they have plenty of the right kind of clothing. Remember, our children are this nation's most important natural resource. It's your job to protect their future as they go back to school this fall.

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1: Exactly 1 hour and 20 minutes after we sent the survey ship out on its tail, the critters showed up. Ordinarily, when you make a landing on an unknown planet, it takes at least a week for any life to come creeping out of hiding and sneak a look. But there they were, the critters. They were almost cow-sized, but not as graceful as a cow. Their bodies were put together as if every blessed one of them had run full tilt into a wall. Their hides were splashed with large squares of pastel colors, the kind of color one never finds on any self-respecting animal. Violet, pink, orange, chartreuse. The overall effect was in a checkerboard, made by an old lady who did crazy quilts. Max Weber, our biologist, stood at the tail fin with me and stared.
2: Look at that on their heads. Those antlers.
1: Those are not antlers, my friend.
2: Well, I was afraid to say it. It looks like vegetation. As if they were trying to hide behind a skimpy thicket.
1: What bothers me is the fruit and vegetables. That is fruit and vegetables growing on their heads.
2: Hey, watch it. One of them's broken away from the herd and coming over this way.
1: Step back. Give me a clear shot in case it charges.
2: Look, here it comes.
3: What? How do you like that? It just dropped.
2: Ted, that animal just walked up to us and dropped dead.
1: We left the critter lying where it fell and started to set up camp. Carl Parsons, our ecologist, had the stove together and the supper started before the last tent peg was driven. I dug out my diet kit and mixed up my formula, and all of them kidded me about it the way they always did. It didn't bother me. Their kidding was automatic, and I had automatic answers. I know ulcers must sound silly and archaic. You ask any medic, he'll tell you they don't happen anymore. But I have a riddled stomach and a special diet kit to prove that they sometimes do. After supper, Carl Parsons, the ecologist, Max and I dragged the critter in and had a good look at it.
2: Hey, look at this, Ed. This animal's got different colored blocks on it, just like a checkerboard. Look at this one.
1: Holes.
2: Yeah. Just like one of those peg sets a kid uses toys. Here, look what I found out of that. I'll poke it with my knife. There.
1: Looks like a bee.
2: Well, it is. On top of being a tomato bush and a grapevine, this critter is a walking beehive.
4: Why couldn't they be something simple?
1: Yeah, it never is.
2: You know, this is a screwy place.
1: The critters?
2: No, not the critters. The planet itself. Never saw one like it. It's positively naked. No trees, no flowers, nothing. Almost as if someone had said, let's make a simple planet. Let's cut out all the frills. Let's skip all the biological experiments and just work on the basics. One form of life, and the grass for it to eat.
1: We unshipped the experimental animals, the rats, the Zartils from Centauri, and the pumpkins from Polaris. The pumpkins made an unholy racket because pumpkins are always hungry. You just can't give them enough to eat. You turn them loose and they eat themselves to death. We got them all unshipped and set up under a shed in rows when Max walked up to me thoughtfully, chewing on a toothpick the way he always did.
2: Ed, there's something wrong.
1: Yeah, what do you mean?
2: There are no insects here. I wandered around, laid down in a dozen different places. Stands to reason a man should find some insects if he looked all morning. It is natural.
1: What about the bees?
2: What bees?
1: Well, the ones that were in the critter. Didn't you see any?
2: No, I didn't get close to any critter herds.
1: Birds?
2: Not a one. Oh, I was wrong about the flowers. The grass is tiny flowers.
1: For the bees to work on.
2: Very neat, isn't it?
1: I'm not so sure.
0: American tradition.

0: Now, back to X-1 and the Clifford Simak story, Drop Dead.
1: The bio team had the critter spread out on a canvas tarp. They were happily chopping him up in small pieces with a scalpel.
2: Ed, I've got news for you. No brain.
3: What?
2: No brain. We can't find one, and there's no nervous system.
4: That's impossible. How can a highly organized, complex animal exist without a brain or nervous system?
2: He's got everything else. As near as we can figure it out, there are at least a dozen different kinds of flesh. Some fish, some fowl, some good red meat, maybe even a little lizard.
1: Well, an all-purpose animal. We found something, finally.
2: If it's edible, and if it doesn't poison you, if it doesn't grow hair all over you.
1: Well, that's up to you, fellas. I'll get the cages down, and you can start killing off the little animals to your heart's content.
2: And there's only one insect, these bees. And we never see these unless we're near a critter herd. And no birds, no fish in the water, not even a single-cell paramecium.
1: Yeah, I was talking it over with Max.
4: You know, I'd give my right arm to hear a cricket or a mosquito or even a hornet.
1: This is the strangest thing we've... Hey, Max, what are you chewing?
4: Toothpick.
1: That's no toothpick. Spit it out.
4: Hmm?
1: That's grass.
4: Well, I don't know. I must have just picked it automatically to chew on. Just a habit, I guess.
1: Yeah. Well, go on with the report.
2: Well, it's a walking filet mignon. That animal is an all-purpose for sure. It lays eggs, gives milk, and has six different kinds of red meat. Makes honey, two kinds of fowl, one of fish, and a whole lot of others we can't identify.
4: Then, of course, the bacteria.
1: And what about the bacteria?
4: The critters swarm with them. And all of them the same. You know, it normally takes 100 different kinds of bacteria to make the metabolism work. But here there's only one. It must do all the work of the 100 other species do. I wouldn't be surprised if that's the brains and the nervous system you couldn't find with your knife. The bacteria doubling in brass for both systems.
2: The whole place balances. Nature's never static, never standing still. But here on this planet, it's standing still. Where's the competition? Where's the evolution? It's as if long ago all these life forms said, let's quit this feuding, let's get together, let's cooperate. Symbiosis.
4: Well, we need another critter to work on.
2: I'll bet you we get it.
1: Luckily, Max didn't take Carl's bet. Right after breakfast, the critter came in and died with a savoir-faire that was positively marvelous. We unloaded all our supplies and got ready for a long stay. We were feeding all the experimental animals on a critter now. The carnivorous ones ate the critter meat, and the vegetarians chomped on critter fruit and critter vegetables. They all grew sleek and sassy. We were sitting around after supper one night when suddenly we heard something.
2: Hey!
4: What is it?
2: Listen!
4: Thunder!
2: Listen!
1: I think... All right, quick! Everybody up into the ship!
2: What is it?
1: A herd of critters. Look, you see the dust? They're coming this way in a stampede. We swarmed up the ladder and tumbled into the port. Below us, the stampeding critters went grinding through camp. There seemed to be millions of them. They came pouring past for almost an hour.

0: When it was all done, we came down and surveyed the damage.
1: Well, the animals are safe. They were under the tail fins.
2: Everything else is gone. Tents carried away.
1: Food supply is gone.
0: How about the emergency rations in the ship?
2: I had to move them down to the supply tent so they'd be handy. They're gone, dashed into the mud.
0: Well, even if we lifted ship immediately, it's at least 7 weeks to the nearest contact point. And no rations.
1: Well, gentlemen, I suggest you try on your bibs. There'll be steak for dinner.
2: Steak?
1: That's right. Steak, or fowl, or fish, or honey, whichever you like.
2: You mean eat critter?
1: You got any other ideas?
2: Well, for one time. Ed, I wish I had your ulcers. You've got your diet kept in your pack, right?
0: Yeah.
1: Well, let's get a good fire going and throw on a chunk of critter.
0: The crew ate about a critter a day. They didn't seem to mind. Just at breakfast time, one would walk in and keel over. The crew ate like there was no tomorrow. I waited for them to break out in a rash or start turning green with purple spots or grow scales or something. But nothing happened. They felt better than they ever had. But then one morning, Max Weber turned up sick.
2: Well, gentlemen, I've just taken a sample of my own blood.
1: How do you feel?
2: Lousy. I'm loaded with bacteria, critter bacteria. I've checked some of the others. They've got a lower count than I have.
0: Well, that figures. You got a head start.
2: No.
0: The rest of them have just been eating critter for a week. Hey, remember the day you ran out of toothpicks and took to chewing on a grass stem?
2: Yeah. Well, we can't stop eating critter. It's all the food we have.
0: Well, we might stop eating critter now. And there's my diet kit. We might make it home.
1: Your diet kit wouldn't last us 3 days.
2: I took a blood sample on the test animals. They've got a bacteria count almost as high as mine.
1: Well, it doesn't make any difference. We still have to eat critter. We haven't got any choice.
0: That night, Weber disappeared. We hunted him for 3 days. He couldn't have gone very far, but we didn't find him. We did find one queer thing, though.
1: Hey, over here! Down in the gully!
3: Ed, what is it?
1: That white fungus, kind of a ball. It wasn't here last week.
0: We couldn't find Weber. And then about 4 days later, Carl woke me up.
1: Ed, get up. Get up.
3: What's the matter?
1: The animals. The test animals. They're insisting. They're turning into cocoons or chrysalis or something.
3: What?
1: All of the test animals, the guinea pigs, the dogs, they're turning into white fungus balls.
0: Carl, the ball we found out in the field.
1: Weber. Max Weber. It's got to be.
0: We had some trouble finding the place because the land was so flat and featureless. We finally located it just as dusk was setting in.
1: It split.
0: It looks like an egg after a chicken's been hatched. Carl?
3: Well, what do you think?
1: Look inside. There are two halves of that cocoon. Look at the marks. You can see what it is now.
3: Ed, you're the only one who has a chance. I think you should leave right now. Get back to the center and tell them. You've got your diet kit. You can make it. No wonder there are just the critters here. Take one drink of water. Chew a single grass stem. Take one bite of critter. Do any one of those things and you turn into one of them. Listen, Ed. You take your diet kit and notes and get out of here.
0: But I can't run out on you.
3: Forget us. We're not human anymore. You must not stay. If you do, in a day or two, a critter will come in and drop dead for you. And you'll go crazy all the way back home, wondering which one of us it was.
0: I walked slowly over to the ship and I stood at the foot of the ladder, holding the notes and the diet kit against my chest. I thought of all the things we'd been through together. The crew, how they'd always kidded me about the diet kit. I thought of almost 10 years eating that awful goo, and that I could never eat like a normal human because of my ulcerated stomach. Maybe they were the lucky ones, I told myself. If a man got turned into a critter, he'd probably come out with a whole stomach and never worry about how much or what he ate. The critters never ate anything except the grass. But maybe, I thought, that grass tasted just as good to them as steak or a pumpkin pie would taste to me. So I stood there for a while and I thought about it.
3: Ed, what are you doing back here?
0: Carl, I just took that diet kit and threw it out into the waste disposal unit.
3: What are you talking about?
0: My friend, I am very hungry. What have you got for supper?

0: Fred Collins speaking. And I'll have another word for you about X-1 in a moment.
1: Hi, this is Walter O'Keefe. You know, they say there's nothing new under the sun, and maybe that's true. But there is something new under the moon, and that's Nightline. In Nightline, we think we found the way to use the intimacy as well as the lightning-fast maneuverability of radio in an hour-and-a-half package of high-voltage, different entertainment. We found the way to make the airwaves your magic carpet to wherever big things are happening, anywhere in the country, for that matter, anywhere in the world. Now, let's say that your favorite comedian is performing at a Las Vegas nightclub. He's packing them in, and you've really got to have connections to get a table. Well, Nightline is that connection, and your radio is your ringside table. More things than you'd believe are happening in the so-called still of the night, and Nightline is your line.

0: Clifford D. Simak and adapted for radio by Ernest Canoy. 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X-1 was directed by George Voutsas and is an NBC Radio Network production.
1: Here's a message of importance to millions of people who are continually pale and washed out, weak and run down. Doctors will tell you that these conditions are often caused by a deficiency of iron, the iron you need to build healthy blood, to keep your body function properly, and to keep you physically fit and mentally alert. Ironized yeast tablets provide you with a simple and effective way to get the daily iron your body requires. Ironized yeast is a concentrated iron tonic combined with high-potency brewer's yeast, one of the natural sources of vitamin B1. And every daily dose of ironized yeast gives you more than your daily minimum iron requirement in a form your body can easily use and put to work. Of course, pallor and weakness can come from other causes, so see your doctor regularly. But medical studies show that 2 out of 3 women, particularly those between 15 and 50, and many, many men, lack sufficient iron. So if you're not getting the iron your body needs, if you feel weak, run down, and are easily upset, get new pep, vigor, and color for only a few pennies a day. Start taking ironized yeast tomorrow.
2: During the war, the Navy had to paint thousands of new craft of all kinds, from motor launches to battleships, with millions of gallons of paint. They had to get the job done in a hurry, and there weren't enough paintbrushes because the supply of hog bristles from the Orient was cut off. Well, for some time, the DuPont Company had been experimenting with nylon for bristles. Nylon drawn out in a single filament like a thin wire. The Navy asked DuPont to supply paintbrush manufacturers with nylon bristles. Well, it wasn't an easy assignment, but we did get the bristles into quantity production, enough to let the Navy have quite a few paintbrushes, 2 million, in fact. And as production went up, it was possible to bring the price down. It may be an old story, but there's a reason for telling it to you. Now, millions of Navy men are home. They use nylon brushes in the service or saw them used. Master painters and other people have heard about them, and the demand for paintbrushes with nylon bristles is way ahead of the amount of bristles we can furnish to paintbrush manufacturers until more plant capacity can be installed. Everything possible is being done toward this end because interest in the new paintbrushes is so keen we'd like to take this opportunity to answer a few of your questions about them. Bristles of nylon are exceedingly tough. Tests have shown them to have many other outstanding characteristics, such as outlasting natural bristles from 3 to 5 times. And being man-made, they're more uniform than the natural ones. They aren't affected by solvents used in varnishes, paints, stains, lacquers, or calcimine. They're easier to clean. They aren't attacked by moths or mice or any other vermin. The natural bristles we manufacture today pick up more paint than natural bristles, and the performance of a nylon-bristled brush improves with age. The demand for nylon paintbrushes right now is so great that you may not be able to find a brush at your neighborhood store, but when you do get one, we're sure you'll be as pleased as we are with this new addition to the list of DuPont, better things for better living through chemistry.

When a bachelor friend of the family tries to tell you how to bring up your children, it isn't very helpful. You want suggestions to come from someone who is more of an authority on the subject. And so it is with gasoline. The paid-for recommendations found in the advertised claims of other fuels are as tinkling brass and sounding cymbal when contrasted with the thoughtful, founded on actual test endorsement, given Rio Grande cracked gasoline by the officials of 30 leading cities and counties of California. These recognized authorities choose Rio Grande cracked exclusively to power their police cars, fire engines, ambulances, and other emergency equipment. This highest, more convincing recommendation has caused a vast army of thinking motorists to swear loyal allegiance to the gasoline which ranks number one with those who know best because they drive the most. They declare that Rio Grande cracked meets every one of their rigid requirements, delivers quicker.

0: one punch starting, steady trip hammer acceleration. The longer reach of economical mileage, extra stamina, and greater reserve power. They know what they're talking about, and intelligent motorists appreciate that kind of a recommendation. If you haven't yet joined the parade of motorists who have made a habit of traveling farther for less money, pull in at your Rio Grande dealer's tomorrow morning. Fill up with Rio Grande cracked gasoline and begin letting this police car performance fuel make life easier for your motor and your purse.
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3: Recorded live from the Cornfield Resistance, where the Illinois State Fair is over, but the butter cow is eternal. It's the Professional Left with Drift Class and Blue Gal.
4: This morning, before the sun came up and before the kids arrived for a visit, Drift Class went out to the highest mountain in all of Sangamon County, Illinois, which for you geography nerds is the Bettis Benchmark, so named for the Bettis family. When the U.S. Geological Survey established the geodetic survey marker there, sometime around 1934, and which rises either a majestic 715 or 716 feet above sea level. It's very controversial, Drift Glass.
3: Yes, a lot of controversy.
4: Controversy between that 1 foot there. Anyway, Drift Glass went there to consult the wisest sage in all the land, because everyone knows mountaintops are where wise sages live.
3: It's true. And of course, before getting to see the sage, I had to cross a local bridge of death and answer the three challenge questions, which is all pretty standard stuff.
5: Who would cross the bridge of death must answer me these questions three. The other side, he see.
3: So I climbed the narrow and treacherous pass, past the tops of the soybeans, past the dog park, and through the corn sweat layer until I reached the top, and there sat the sage, eating a corn dog and muttering about what a shit paper the State Journal Register had become. And to the sage I asked this question: does the biblical injunction, "Judge not, lest ye be judged," mean that no one should ever choose one thing over another, that no one should ever decide between action and inaction? And the sage put aside their corn dog, looked at me with one baleful eye, and said, "What are you, an idiot? For this you interrupt my breakfast? Of course, Matthew 7:1 is not a prohibition against making distinctions, exercising judgment, or choosing between right and wrong. Have you even read the book? Because if it really meant never judge anything, it would immediately contradict about a third of the rest of the Bible, especially the parts where Jesus himself is repeatedly telling people to distinguish truth from lies, good from evil, and wise actions from foolish ones. I realize now that I just should have stayed at home, made my wife a nice breakfast, and consulted the Bible bitch rather than risking life and limb scaling the Bettis Benchmark."
4: It's true. You could have just asked me from your safety of your own house.
3: Yes.
4: I was a little bit worried about you. I thought your note said off to sink widgets.
3: Yeah, that was seek wisdom, which isn't entirely my fault. It was early and the cats were nagging me and I was in a hurry and I hadn't had much
4: coffee.
3: Also,
4: your handwriting is completely illegible. But if you had asked Bible bitch. That's not scriptural. I'd have reminded you that a few verses later in the very same chapter, Jesus, you know, you might have heard of him. warns about false prophets and says people will know them by their fruits, which, duh, requires making judgments. And if you read a little further, you'll find this, quote, "Why do you see the speck in your brother's eye, but do not notice the log in your own eye?" Unquote. Now, the target of that is clearly hypocritical, self-righteous condemnation, applying one standard to other people and not applying it to yourself.
3: So what I hear you saying is that if you call a fascist, and they come back with "so much for the tolerant left," we can say "fuck that fascist" and keep right on judging them without feeling even a little bit bad.
4: Exactly right, Driftglass. This is from Karl Popper, The Open Society and Its Enemies, which was published in 1945. I don't know what was going on in 1945, Driftglass.
3: I think it was the jitterbug was invented or something like that.
4: Quote, "Unlimited tolerance must lead to the disappearance of tolerance. If we extend unlimited tolerance even to those who are intolerant, if we are not prepared to defend a tolerant society against the onslaught of the intolerant, then the tolerant will be destroyed and the tolerance with them," unquote.
3: And you know what this means, right?
4: Yeah. Driftglass, it means that if we want to be good Christians, if we want to be good people, we need to spend the rest of this podcast judging people, Driftglass.
6: You can testify, but you just can't win, because I'm here to tell you, you guilty as sin. Here comes the judge. Here comes the judge. Here comes the judge.
7: Order the court.
3: Excellent. I'm right there with you, Blue Gal, except really, is there anything left to judge at all?
4: Uh-huh. I can think of a couple of one or two villains whose hypocrisy could use some ventilation.
3: Amen.
4: But first, in the easiest judgment of the day, let us mourn the passing of the great Dolly Parton. In addition to her legendary 60-year career, which included 11 Grammy Awards, the National Medal of Arts, and inductions into both the Country Music Hall of Fame and the Rock and Roll Hall of Fame, she was, by all accounts, one of the kindest and most decent people in the world. Generous, tolerant, and incredibly skilled. We need 1,000 more like her. But we had her on this earth for 80 years, and for that, we must be grateful.
3: Amen.
4: This is from Roger Ebert's 2011 memoir. Quote, "In Dallas for the premiere of 9 to 5, I had an uncanny experience. And on the plane home to Chicago, I confessed it to Siskel. I had been granted a private half hour with Dolly Parton. And as we spoke, I was filled with a strange ethereal grace. This was not spiritual, nor was it sexual. It was just healing and comforting." Gene Siskel, right, his partner in crime there, listened and said, "Roger, I felt the exact same thing during my interview with her." We looked at each other. What did this mean? Neither one of us ever felt that feeling again. From time to time, we would refer to it in wonder, unquote.
3: Lovely.
4: Yep.
3: Lovely. Now, on to the villains and the New York fucking Times. A friend of the pod, Walt, sent us this article from The Guardian entitled, quote, "Why does the New York Times keep calling the left divisive?" The newspaper, yeah. Yeah. The newspaper often uses the word to describe elections with progressive contenders, implying that a previous whole destroyed by the left, unquote. And Walt included in his email this comment. Oh, I know the answer to this one.
4: Uh-huh.
3: And you know what? I think we all do, Walt.
4: Yeah. The article summarizes the many times that the New York fucking Times has identified some election or person as uniquely divisive because a progressive was involved. That word got a hell of a workout during and after the El Sayed versus Stevens senatorial primary in Michigan. And again, in the Crowley versus Hong race in the Wisconsin gubernatorial primary. Now, we're going to take turns reading from this article, which is not from the New York fucking Times.
3: No, this is from The Guardian.
4: This is from The Guardian.
3: Yeah.
4: Quote, that same day, in a piece about Representative Alexandria Ocasio-Cortez allegedly distancing herself from Woke 1.0, the Times cited Middlebury College professor Eric Blyke, who pointed to the calls to defund the police as a divisive goal.
3: Polarizing, a close cousin to divisive, appears regularly too. The Times especially likes to apply it to New York Mayor Zoran Mamdani. A reporter insisted in October of 2025, for example, quote, as Mamdani's campaign upends New York politics, no single stance has polarized New Yorkers as passionately as his pro-Palestinian activism and his caustic criticism of Israel.
4: Perhaps most outrageous was the Times' choice of headline for a recent review of David Zinn's new book about...
3: That's David Zirin.
4: I'm sorry. Yeah. David Zirin's new book about Howard Zinn. That's right. America's most divisive historian gets a new biography. How exactly was Zinn divisive? And who are those other historians who are also divisive, just not as bad? Because this is the most divisive.
3: The most divisive.
4: Most divisive. Neither Adam Hochschild in his review, nor Zirin in his biography, nor any discussion of Zinn I've ever seen in 40 years as a practicing U.S. historian and co-author along with Robin D.G. Kelly of a book with Zinn, talk about Zinn that way.
3: Yeah. Overall, the Times repeated the charge divisive along with polarizing, implies a previous and virtuous whole that is currently being destroyed by the left. It assumes voters agree that in the face of deep fear of Trump and his allies, we have to stick together and that progressive candidates can't beat Republicans in the midterms.
4: But the Times' mythical unified country never existed. The United States has always been riven by race, class, gender, religion, immigration status, and much more. And vigorous debate has always been at the core of truly democratic politics.
3: For the Times, unity is a stand-in for the powers that be in the Democratic Party and their preferred strategy of running moderate campaigns that won't offend aging incumbents, never Trump Republicans, and the multimillionaire and up donor class, as the editors of Hammer and Hope magazine recently put it, unquote. And speaking...
4: Yes, Hammer and Hope?
3: Yeah.
4: They sound like commies, Driftglass.
3: They might be commies, Blue Gal, but
4: they're... That would be very divisive.
3: Their analysis is dead on.
4: Can I have my New York Times job now?
3: I'm afraid they're giving that job to... Ross Douthat's leaving.
4: Ross Douthat's leaving.
3: Yeah. I'm guessing Ben Dominic is going to be coming on board, or one of the weirdos that'll scrape off the bottom of the barrel.
4: In the alternate better universe, Blue Gal... Bible bitch is given Ross Douthat's job at the New York Times.
3: And and the best goddamn healthcare package you've ever seen. Yeah. Yeah. And by the way, in the alternate universe that we both want to live in, that fake wall between the columnists is lowered. So when fellow conservative asshole David French says something stupid or lies, you're all to say, hey, David French is a liar. Here's why. Not talk.
4: That's the title of your column in the New York Times, right?
3: not talk a mile around the block, avoiding naming him by name, saying many people are saying that something this guy said, who I can't talk about, was false. Mm-hmm. It's just such a freaking kabuki. But speaking of telling stories designed not to offend aging incumbents, narrow Trump Republicans, and the multimillionaire and up donor class, next up on the docket, we tackle the question, looking back, did all these former Republicans actually know what their own goddamn party had become, or were they just completely delusional?
7: It's a bold strategy, Cotton. Let's see if it pays off for them.
4: Bold indeed, but it's the only honest way to frame it. Because this past week alone, and this is why this is so current, everybody.
3: Uh-huh. Yep.
4: We got four prominent, recently former Republicans looking back over the wall at 2016 and admitting in their own roundabout ways, that they'd built a doomsday machine with no off switch and acting shocked about it. This was during the same period when liberals were pointing out these giant flashing neon warnings while being told we were hysterical cranks.
3: Yep. Hysterical cranks, one and all. During just last week, we had Tim Miller, Stuart Stevens, Rick Wilson, and even Joe Scarborough wandering back past the 2016 Forbidden Zone and admitting that, yeah, maybe there were signs. Maybe there were some warning signs that they should have paid attention to. So did they know? Or were they just completely delusional? Because those are the only two options on the table today.
4: And who are we talking about?
3: We're talking about Tim Miller, Stuart Stevens, Rick Wilson, and Joe Scarborough. Four separate confessions, same week. And today we're going to zip through all of them with about 20 years worth of receipts and see what we can learn about what they're willing to admit and what they all leave out. So we're going to start with Tim Miller and Joe Scarborough because this one's just plain funny on a certain dark level. It was on Morning Joe, and there's this back and forth about how long ago the GOP started going nuts, right? And Scarborough actually mentioned his own Gingrich class of 1994 and how shocked he was that all the things he said he believed in have been jettisoned by those voters, by the voters who voted for him, especially the evangelicals.
4: Yeah, well, it was a humble brag because all of the evangelicals voted for him.
3: He said 80-90% of them were for me. Yeah. And now they're all just, they all spontaneously changed overnight. Now, Miller, to his credit, admits that he may have had a hand in spinning up the base in ways that he's not always proud of. And Scarborough, and we mean this with real precision, either knew it as well and won't admit it or genuinely didn't know it was happening because he is kind of stupid.
4: Mm-hmm. This is also, I think, a trick that Joe Scarborough does of saying this in late August when no one is watching.
3: Yeah.
4: And then if somebody accuses him of never mentioning this, he can go back and point to it.
3: Yeah.
4: But, you know, that he does that a lot. And credit where credit is due. Tim Miller actually cuts Joe Scarborough off at the pass when Scarborough tries the old McCain was a maverick line. So clearly, you know, the party was okay back in 2008 because John McCain was a right guy.
3: Yeah. And they nominated him, right?
4: So, yeah. And Miller says, yeah, but McCain's big maverick move was putting Sarah Palin one heartbeat from the presidency. And he didn't do that because she was qualified. He did it because she got the base up out of their chairs and saluting. She was political Viagra for his limp, failing campaign.
3: Exactly. And this is from an old NewJersey.com piece from right after the vice presidential debate in 2008. The headline is literally Palin, the lowest common denominator. And it quotes Rich Lowry from National Review, notoriously drooling over her. Quote, Palin, too, projects through the screen like crazy. I'm sure I'm not the only male in America who, when Palin dropped her first wink, sat up a little straighter on the couch and said, hey, I think she just winked at me. And her smile. By the end, when she clearly knew what she was doing well and she was doing it well, it was so sparkling. It was almost mesmerizing. It sent little starbursts through the screen and ricocheting around the living rooms of America. This is a quality that can't be learned. It's either something you have or you don't, and man, she's got it, unquote.
4: Sarah Palin is, yeah, well, you know, kitten with a whip. That's what she is.
3: That was her allure. That was what she had going for. Now, NewJersey.com continues, quote, post-debate, Hannity gushed about how attractive Palin was. At Palin rallies, you could buy buttons about how hot their VP is and et cetera, and yet they called Biden sexist for saying Palin was more attractive than he was. They called Campbell Brown sexist for wanting an example of Sarah Palin's foreign policy experience. Yeah, because that's just too much to ask of that poor woman. Palin employed sex appeal in the debate in a display unbecoming of a 44-year-old mother of five and a candidate for one of the highest offices in the land. As a woman, I was embarrassed and sickened. And that's why the Republicans think she won the debate, because she employed cutesiness, recited all of her rehearsed lines, and didn't answer any questions she didn't want to answer. Often she just out and out lied, unquote.
4: Yep. And the thing is, McCain knew exactly what he was doing. It was the same clear-eyed, ruthless calculation that sent him to Liberty University to kiss Jerry Falwell's ass. The same Falwell that McCain had called an agent of intolerance living on the outer reaches of American politics 8 years earlier. Obviously, McCain learned the lesson of George W. Bush, that the GOP base are bigots, imbeciles, and fundies, and that they must be catered to if you want to win.
3: Mm-hmm. And if you don't, you're in trouble. Now, you may also remember that reliable conservative stalactite Kathleen Parker had her bump it blown back by the response from her loyal readers to her column suggesting that Palin wasn't up to snuff. Now, this is from the long-gone Fire Dog Lake blog of the time, 2008. Quote, Kathleen Parker shocked to find that her party is full of vicious, threatening, delusional wingnuts. Shocked. Parker, who last week called for Palin to step down, now finds herself the target of a wingnut 2 minutes hate. This is now quoting Parker's own column. Allow me to introduce myself. I'm a traitor and an idiot. Also, my mother should have aborted me and left me in a dumpster, but since she didn't, I should off myself. After 20 years of column writing, I'm familiar with angry mail. But the past few days have produced responses of a different order, not just angry, but vicious and threatening. And that's the end of her column quote. And this is back to the Fire Dog Lake blog. And she knows vicious. Here's Parker in 2003 on the Democratic presidential candidates. And she says, here's a note I got recently from a friend and former Delta Force member who's been observing American politics from the trenches. And this is what her friend said. These bastards like Clark and Kerry and that incipient ass Dean and Gephardt and Kucinich and that absolute mental midget Sharpton race baiter should be all lined up and shot, unquote. Fire Dog Lake continues. Suck it up, Kathleen. You've been tossing red meat to a caged rabid animal for 2 decades. No sympathy when it finally bites you. Now, she whines, when we decide that a person is a traitor and should die for having an opinion different from one's own, we cross into a territory that puts all freedoms at risk. I am truly speechless, unquote.
4: Yeah. When she was dishing it out with notes from a friend and covering herself, covering her own ass by saying a friend writes.
3: Yeah.
4: It was okay. Well, and she got a real taste of that
3: and
4: directed at her. And it's like, we need more civility, right?
3: And remember, this is 2008 and she learned nothing. She learned absolutely, none of these people learned a goddamn thing. They saw what these people were like and they still pretended they didn't exist.
4: Yeah. You may also remember the most ubiquitous conservative writer in the solar system wiping his brow in relief because now that Palin was fading like a bad dream, everything was looking great for the future of David Brooks's Republican Party. This was mere months before Donald Trump oozed down the escalator. And you all know what happened next. It's going to be Rubio.
3: It's going to be wrongest man in politics. Now, the next confession from Stuart Stevens flat out saying I was wrong about my own party and all the terrible things people, and he means liberals, I think, but he can't quite say the word because it burns their tongues a little bit. What those people said about the GOP, it all turned out to be true.
8: So, I mean, one thing that strikes me, you know, as a guy that used to work in the Republican Party, Trump is laying the predicate for, I think, an acceptance of a far more center-left government than would have been because you have an absence of a sane conservative alternative. And Trump has proven that every criticism about the Republican Party was right. I mean, everything that you know, to the extreme that we were accused of, that, you know, we were a party that was racist, a party that was backward looking, that a party that favored the rich, a party that really only focused on helping those who were like us, which meant helping us like, you know, white folks. It's, you know, I argued against that for years and I was wrong. It turns out that is exactly what the Republican Party is and is very happy to be it.
3: Which is about as clean an admission as you're ever going to get. And it sets up the next guy who is so very much worse.
4: Yeah. Yeah. Mm-hmm. This is kind of absurd, but we got to include it. It's Rick Wilson, the Lincoln Project guy who was flown over to the UK and feted by the Quiet Riot podcast so that he could eat their bully beef, drink their mulled wine, and lie about his origin story. This is Wilson on their podcast. Quote, I've done this longer than any other Republican leader. I did this starting in 2015. I was the founder of the Never Trump movement. Yeah, I've run the Lincoln Project now over 10 years now. Unquote. And he'd better be grateful that these Brits don't do real-time fact-checking, because that was all bullshit. The Never Trump name and concept were just a Twitter hashtag in early 2016 that cropped up during the Republican presidential primaries. Then, thanks to a continuous, flattering coverage by MSNBC, goofs like Charlie Sykes and Bill Kristol became the public face of a tiny number of Republicans who were freaked out that Wingnut Judgment Day might finally be just around the corner. And what Wilson was trying to pass off as founding Never Trump in 2015 was just him doing normal, well-paid campaign dirty work for a candidate. He worked for the Marco Rubio campaign until Rubio flamed out, then hired himself out to the Ted Cruz campaign, which, yeah, that's anti-Trump. We get
9: sure.
4: it. But it's no more the founding of anything other than working for Santorum in 2012 was founding a Never Romney movement. He's just opposing Trump and collecting money for it.
3: Yeah, he's running a candidate against him, which happens in every political campaign.
4: Yeah. Also, fun fact, the Lincoln Project was actually founded in December of 2019, Rick. When conservative grifters figured out that credulous liberals would throw huge bags of money at any former Republican who could produce slick Trump is an asshole ads that never budged a single vote, but was political Pornhub to those credulous liberals, and also would be aired on MSNBC.
3: Oh, just, oh my God, did you see the latest? Oh my God, Rick, tell us about your latest ad, yeah. Rick.
4: Whereas if a liberal made that ad, they would have never had them on.
3: Now, yeah. Rick, you've got a book out now, right? Yes, I have a book. You should buy my book, which is crap, by the way.
4: By the way, I read that book.
3: Yeah, because I accidentally bought it.
4: Driftglass accidentally bought, well, we should tell the story now that we've gone that far.
3: Yes.
4: Everything Trump touches dies.
3: Right.
4: Driftglass wanted to leaf through it at the bookstore, and he spilled coffee on it.
3: I did.
4: The copy. So he felt guilty, so he bought it.
3: Fuck.
4: Copy with the coffee on it.
3: Right.
4: And I read it. Since it was in my house, I decided to read it. And I could pick my blog posts at random and put them in a book, and it would be better than this book.
3: Yeah.
4: Because that's what it looks like he did.
3: Yeah. Honestly, just string together
4: some stuff about people he doesn't like. Yeah. Yeah.
3: And you know what? The competing book in my mind was Stuart Stevens' It Was All a Lie, which is an actual good book.
4: Yeah.
3: You know, it was early days. And he was like, nope. Republican Party was always terrible. I was wrong. He was out there early. And that sets him apart from all these other guys who won't make that, who just won't admit that.
4: Well, and he talked about how the reason he was wrong was he was being paid well to be wrong.
3: Yeah.
4: Oh, exactly. You know, so when you're getting all that money coming in, you think, oh, I must be doing a good job. I must be have something going here good for me.
3: Well, and now tell us about who actually founded the Lincoln
4: Project. The Lincoln Project, yes. Yeah. It was founded jointly by George Conway, Steve Schmidt, John Weaver, Rick Wilson, Jennifer Horn, Ron Steslow, Reed Galen, and Mike Madrid in 2019.
3: Mm-hmm.
4: 2 years later, it had all but collapsed due to sexual and financial scandal.
3: Yeah. Yeah. It was bad. And the 60 Minutes, which is a glowing, oh my God, these guys are so fucking amazing. You're saying those mean things about Donald Trump. No one's ever done that before. had to do like a little bit of a retraction back in 2020. We're like, we did this thing about the Lincoln Project, and it turns out, they're not as great as we said we were. Please forgive us. And that was it. But inside of Wilson's flim-flamming of our British friends, we do find a grain of truth. Because after a lengthy blah, blah, blah, in which Wilson shows that he knew perfectly well that going into the 2016 election, a huge percentage of Republican base was motivated by this unhinged racist hatred of Barack Obama. One of the Brits says, yeah, well, but hadn't this sort of thing been going on for decades? I mean, what about Nixon's Southern strategy? And bully for you for doing that homework. Mm-hmm. I appreciate that people do the reading. And 30%, that 30% who hate Obama isn't enough, is it? It's not enough. They have to be amped up. That hatred has to be used by someone, which is a great point. And Wilson replied thusly, quote, listen, the old theory of the Republican Party was we knew that 25% of the base, if I may put it as bluntly as it used to be said in the room, they were cousin fucking weirdos, unquote. And there's this big shocked laugh from the audience because, you know, nobody says this sort of thing.
4: Is that deplorables, Driftglass? Is that what that is?
3: Yeah, that certainly is deplorables. And then he went on, this is Rick Wilson continuing, and you brought them out of the closet every 4 years. You hosed them off and you sent them off to vote. We did not want to talk about those people. We did not particularly like those people. I come from, you can call it the Rhinos, or the Country Club Republicans, or whatever you want to call it, but we were the guys who could win races, and the weirdos could not win races. But that coalition, they were part of it. Now they're in the government, unquote.
4: Again, Rick Wilson is a liar.
3: Yep.
4: And you may have noticed there are actually three different flavors of lies here. First, it was never 25%.
3: No.
4: One out of four, really, Rick? As Stuart Stevens now effectively admits, it was much higher than that. Probably closer to 70% or maybe even 80% of the Republican Party is fundamentally racist and uneducated and all the bad things that we're talking about here. Second, everyone in the room means that everyone in the Republican leadership knew damn well what kind of dangerous nutcases these people were.
3: And the third lie, as to this, we were the guys who could win races, claptrap. That's a lie by omission. The only way your country club Republican clients could win anything ever was by flattering and pandering to the cousin fuckers, by ratcheting up their hatred every election cycle and using Fox News and hate radio to keep them at a full boil in between elections. Without the cousin fuckers, you'd never have won a fucking thing, and eventually they figured it out. And they turned the tables on you, but they were always there, and you always depended on them. And do you know who was jumping up and down, screaming warnings about Frankenstein and the Golem and the Sorcerer's Apprentice while Rick Wilson was getting rich, whipping the cousin fuckers into a frenzy? Liberals. This is from me in 2005. And this will not surprise you. When both sides do a column about who else? David Brooks. This is me quoting myself. I'll name 15 leaders of your party who were intolerant, hate-mongering theocrats, superstition-touting extremists, your opinion leaders, the ones who get out the vote for your candidates and without which you cock-sucking cocktail party Republicans would never win anything. Unquote by me. Quoting myself from 21 years ago, and which is a sentiment I've repeated in dozens and probably hundreds of posts ever since. But to be clear, it wasn't just one or two of us saying this.
4: No, I was saying it too in my blog. Uh-huh. And this was a great chorus of liberal writers and bloggers who were all sounding the alarm that to stay in power, the leaders of the GOP were now explicitly bending the knee to hate radio and Fox News because their dependence on conservative media to get out the vote and drum up contributions was now complete. To anyone paying attention, this was all clear as day, when in 2009, the head of the RNC had to go groveling to Rush Limbaugh to beg forgiveness for saying, and I'm going to check the notes here, true things about that despicable scumbag. This is from Politico.
3: Politico.
4: Quote, steal to Rush, I'm sorry. Republican National Committee Chairman Michael Steele says he has reached out to Rush Limbaugh to tell him he meant no offense when he referred to the popular conservative radio host as an entertainer whose show can be incendiary. I'm surprised anybody got upset about that.
3: Mm-hmm. Well, and then Rush Limbaugh dropped the house on it.
4: Well, that was it. Rush Limbaugh got upset about it.
3: Yep. And we can't
4: allow
3: that.
4: And everybody followed along because they didn't know what incendiary meant, but they knew Rush was mad at him. My intent, this is again Michael Steele, my intent was not to go after Rush. I have enormous respect for Rush Limbaugh, Steele said in a telephone interview. I was maybe a little bit inarticulate. There was no attempt on my part to diminish his voice or his leadership.
3: Now, quick question. Whatever happened to Michael Steele? Anybody ever see him ever again? Oh, that's right. He has his own show on MS Now, yes. Doesn't he?
4: Yeah. Yes, he does.
3: Yeah, he sure does.
4: But look, this is not subtext. That's the GOP org chart in public in writing. And we know who's at the top of that org chart these days.
3: Uh-huh.
4: And the louder we liberals sounded the alarm, the more strident the dismissal and mockery became, because no one wanted to believe it, especially in the country clubs.
3: Oh,
4: and,
3: God,
4: and
3: no.
4: The pages of the New York fucking Times.
3: Yeah, the quiet car in the Acela corridor. This was never brought up.
4: Well, and David Brooks actually said on the NewsHour, I don't know what Rush Limbaugh is talking about. I don't listen to Rush Limbaugh. I'm not sure what's going on there. And this went on and on right up until Trump showed up and it had become all far too late to stop what was about to happen.
3: And what happened next? Well, I will tell you. First, media corporations, which were wildly overstocked with savvy pundits who had assured the public the GOP was fine and healthy and this sort of thing could never happen, began scrambling for talking heads who could explain this inexplicable thing that had happened. And second, they wanted nothing to do with all those liberal alarmist crackpots who, as it turned out, had been right all along. Because those liberal alarmist crackpots tended to arrive with receipts and calendars and stuff. And those receipts made their vastly overpaid savvy pundits look like a bunch of idiots. And we cannot have that, can we?
4: Nope. Nope. We come there with crooks and liars clips of what they were saying in 2014.
3: Shut up. Go away. Shut up.
4: The much better alternative was to platform the shit out of a handful of now unemployed Republican comms people who they already knew and were only too happy to spin the story of the rise of Trump in a much more savvy, pundit-friendly way that would keep them in paychecks.
3: Mm-hmm.
4: That this was some kind of black swan event, a fever that was sure to break sooner or later, a glitch in the matrix that no one could have seen coming. And for which certainly none of them was responsible.
3: But you know, Blue Gal, come to think of it, you know who might be kind of responsible for a big chunk of the horrors that were now raining down on their heads?
4: The WNBA?
3: No. Oh. Keep guessing. You only have 20 more guesses.
4: Well, I'm watching a lot of Fox these days, and I notice it must be the WNBA.
3: No,
4: they're to blame for everything.
3: It is by extension. Remember, we're going back a decade here.
4: I'm sorry.
3: The people responsible for Donald Trump and all the racism were the damn liberals. Because just maybe it was those liberals saying the Republican Party was a racist party that made so many Republican voters so mad because it was so unfair. Well, they just went ahead and started doing racism because that's how racism works, Blue Gal. Don't you know it? And they did it just to say, fuck you to the liberals.
4: Oh, yeah. When Hillary Clinton said deplorables, they all went and joined the Klan just to show her.
3: Just to show her, by golly. Now, this is funny, but this is an actual theory floated up by Charlie Sykes and a number of his guests when he was the public voice and face of the Bulwark. As the Bulwark was in turn being relentlessly promoted by CNN and MSNBC and the New York fucking Times and the Washington Post, because for hardwired right-wing goons like Sykes, regardless of the circumstances, somehow, some way, the left always, must always, always turn out to have been the villains.
4: Mm-hmm. There is no other conclusion to be reached than that they all either knew that they were playing with something dangerous and radioactive, or they were just willingly blind to it. Mm-hmm. And that's impossible, because they were marketing to it.
3: Yeah, they were targeting that audience. You had to know something about them. And they were being paid for their expertise and their ability to target that
4: audience. Charlie Sykes' radio show was pure red meat.
3: He was the Rush Limbaugh of Wisconsin.
4: Yeah, yeah. So they had to have known what this media was doing to people's brains, because they were using that to get them to vote, their knowledge of that.
3: But they were sure, I believe, there would never be a price to pay for it.
4: The
3: day would never come.
4: The fuckers are always going to stay in their pen.
3: Right. There'd be no day of reckoning.
4: And we can just manipulate them forever.
3: Forever and ever. This is going to be great forever. It is a bottomless ATM machine.
4: Yeah. And as the toxicity of the GOP base spiked higher and higher year after year, the more they were either willing to go along with it for the money and the influence, or the tighter they had to squeeze their eyes shut, we're looking at you, David Brooks, to what was happening all around them. It's going to be Rubio, Driftglass.
3: Yeah.
4: It's going to be Rubio.
3: Well, can you tell us what happened then, Blue Gal?
4: Well, believe it or not, Driftglass, once Donald Trump was elected, a huge and very profitable market opened up for people claiming to have been right about the Republicans earlier than anyone else.
3: Yeah.
4: This is Rick Wilson turning his marketing, quote unquote, skills to his own career.
3: Oh, I created the Never Trump movement in 1997. And I was the founder of the Log Cabin Republicans when I was 9 years old. Really, Rick Wilson? Is that really, all it's 100%
4: Rick Wilson,
3: true?
4: You're amazing.
3: He's amazing. He's fucking amazing.
4: It's true.
3: Mm-hmm.
4: Now that it had all fallen apart, there was this mad scramble among these people who had been wrong all along, not for accountability.
3: Nope.
4: Except for Stuart Stevens, who does take some accountability, but for credit. Pat me on the back some more.
3: Believe it or not, they sell merch. They sell merch like this now.
4: Yeah.
3: Yep.
4: Yeah. Yeah. Listen to any Never Trump podcast for any length of time, and you'll hear them boasting about how they were warning everybody back in 2016 or 17 or 18 and rolling their eyes about how people called them alarmist crackpots then. They called us names and stuff. Mm-hmm. And look at them now.
3: Yeah, they're vindicated now.
4: Yeah,
3: they've been proven right.
4: Because now, right, their whole business model is built on that. Their entire marketing pitch is, we saw this coming when nobody else did. So send money, heed our advice that the Democrats need to move to the center because we're in charge of the Democratic Party now.
3: Exactly.
4: We know all about the comms that the Democrats need to use. And of course, buy my book.
3: Buy my book. Buy my book. Subscribe and buy my book.
4: Yeah. And now that they've successfully colonized what little is left of liberal cable media, it's safe for them to casually admit that, we always knew the base was full of bigots and imbeciles and fundamentalists. That's just who you had to work with if your job was getting Republicans elected.
3: Mm-hmm.
4: And there were four of them.
3: Last week.
4: This week.
3: Yeah. Yep.
4: Saying that again in August when no one's watching. Too bad. So sad. Also, buy my book.
3: Don't forget to buy my book.
4: Right.
3: In between the ads for sheets and booze and shoes and vacation homes are the pitches to subscribe and buy my book.
4: Yeah.
3: So, and no one, that's why they hate liberal bloggers and podcasters. No wonder they pretend we never existed. Their whole thing is built on remembering this mythic, perfect past and hating anyone who remembers the past accurately. And we screw up their entire business model. We were saying it the whole time, going back decades, for free with receipts and getting called crackpots for doing so. Now, moving on, we're not going to talk about Trump today being lazy or wrecking the White House or slandering Canada or any of the other smoke bombs he's lobbing around to distract people from his failed war, his tanking economy, the Epstein files, all of his corruption, and his thousands of other broken promises.
4: Oh, I thought you were going to talk about the 1,000 stock trades you made last month.
3: Nope, we're not going to talk about that because we're running short on time, Blue Gal.
4: I do like the idea of changing the name of Lake Ontario to Lake Epstein Files.
3: Yes. Yeah. Well, the Lake Michigan to Lake Epstein. Yeah.
4: Oh, there you go.
3: Yep.
4: Look, instead of all of that, the last item before the court today is doing politics right versus doing politics wrong. Part one, what to do when you're in enemy territory. As you probably heard, and this just makes me sigh very heavily, House Minority Leader Hakeem Jeffries recently held talks with President Trump's son-in-law, Jared Kushner. According to the New York fucking Times, the meeting was arranged by a mutual friend of Jeffries and Kushner and was aimed at finding areas of common ground Democrats regain control of one or both chambers of Congress in November's midterm elections. And Josh Marshall's reaction is pretty much the same as ours. I quote, I couldn't care less that Jeffries met with Kushner means nothing, but I'm not impressed that the optics were lost on him and that he didn't realize Jared would set up the meeting and then immediately go to and tell the New York Times about it. That's not reading the room, unquote.
3: No.
4: You know, that's not reading the room.
3: And I want to see the Venn diagram of who the mutual friend is between Jared Kushner and Hakeem Jeffries.
4: I would only be more upset about this meeting if it was Obama who put them together.
3: Oh, yeah. Oh, yeah. So Jeffries is acting as if he's already won and was already measuring the drapes in the speaker's office, which was just, it's just stupid politics.
4: Yeah, yeah.
3: And holding such a meeting with the base, us out here in the real world are already furious at anyone still trying to find common ground with these monsters, was also just stupid politics.
4: Also,
3: unnecessary.
4: The base is the people that are going to be mailing postcards and phone calls and knocking on doors.
3: Yeah.
4: And getting this election won, which this election is in 10 fucking weeks.
3: Yeah. And you know what? My guess is Democrats are going to win the House.
4: Yeah.
3: And my guess is that Jeffries is good at counting votes and that he knows he has 218 or whatever
4: it is
3: to win.
4: And I think Kushner knows too.
3: Yeah. But the point being, shut up about it.
4: Yeah.
3: Don't get out there pretending you're already the Speaker of the House.
4: No.
3: And don't start talking to the enemy before
4: right.
3: you have any power at all and talking to someone who will leak it immediately to the media. I'm not saying that there's anything nefarious going on here. There could be. But I am saying that it was just dumb.
4: Well, my immediate response after, you know, barfing a little in my mouth was they may be talking about Trump's health.
3: Could be.
4: And if I was going to quote unquote trust, and I put that in big air quotes, any member of the Trump family to talk honestly about Donald Trump's health, it would be Jared and Ivanka.
3: Well,
4: if I needed to try to find the people who had already cashed in.
3: Yeah.
4: And are looking for money from the Saudis and not from Donald.
3: If I may quote from Josh Marshall.
4: Yeah.
3: I could care less that Jeffries
4: right.
3: met with Kushner.
4: I know. Yeah,
3: it means nothing. The optics of it, the politics of it was just so dumb and so unnecessarily stupid.
4: They're so dumb.
3: And I'm just, and you know what? The base is already tired of stupid people doing stupid politics and fumbling the ball when they should be running into the end zone.
4: Yeah,
3: this just doesn't
4: right.
3: help. Now, here's an example of smart politics.
4: Yeah.
3: This is from CNN's reliable sources. Quote, Abdul al-Sayed generated lots of buzz and clippable content by appearing on Jesse Waters' Fox News show last night. I counted half a dozen headlines about it on Mediaite this morning. El-Sayed showed a keen understanding of Fox News' outrage machine, refusing to take the bait when Waters asked whether it's okay for, quote, a parent to slash his kid's ding-a-ling off, unquote, or whether trans athletes should compete in women's sports. Each time, he redirected towards gas and grocery prices, the war in Iran, and healthcare. I'm out here trying to take on the healthcare crisis and big pharma, and you're asking me about who gets to play what sports, El-Sayed told Waters at one point. It's silly. The New York Times' Bayless Wagner wrote that the interview demonstrated El-Sayed's general election strategy to cast culture war issues as a distraction from everyday political problems America's face, like rising costs and worries about healthcare, unquote, which is smart politics. If you're going to go into enemy territory, that's how you do it.
4: I'm sorry, but they wanted to talk about the WNBA Driftglass.
3: I know, and he wasn't having it. And
4: he just wasn't having it. Gas prices.
3: He's being divisive, Blue Gal.
4: He's being divisive.
3: And controversial and divisive.
4: And controversial by trying to change the subject away from the WNBA Driftglass.
3: Yeah, yes.
4: All right, here is one of my favorite topics of the week. This is part two, toxic masculinity versus healthy masculinity.
3: Mm-hmm.
4: This from GQ takes a look at how the MAGA manosphere is looking less like a movement and more like the last reel of a face in the crowd.
9: Listen, I'm not through yet. You know what's going to happen to me?
10: Suppose I tell you exactly what's going to happen to you. You're going to be back in television. Only it won't be quite the same as it was before. There'll be a reasonable cooling off period, and then somebody will say, why don't we try them again in an inexpensive format? People's memories aren't too long. And you know, in a way, he'll be right. Some of the people forget and some of them won't. Oh, you'll have a show. Maybe not the best hour or in the top 10, maybe not even in the top 35. But you'll have a show. Just won't be quite the same as it was before. Then a couple of new fellas will come along, and pretty soon a lot of your fans will be flocking around them. And then one day somebody will ask, whatever happened to, what's his name? You know, the one who was so big, the number one fella a couple of years ago. He was famous.
11: How can we forget a name like that?
4: This from GQ. Quote, I went to the White House brawl and watched the Manosphere go limp. Great title. It was supposed to be an exhibition of freedom without restraint. A bombastic birthday boy, the president, 14 uncontrollable athletes, courtesy of the UFC, and a South Lawn build-out that was piss-your-pants patriotic. Dive-bombing bald eagles. But what united onlookers in the end was the sudden realization that American machismo had hit a hard limit. The heavyweight MMA fighter Josh Hokett is flailing badly, sweating, and in pain. His UFC cage fight on the White House South Lawn is still 4 days away. But here on stage at Media Day, in the somewhat gloomy basement ballroom level of the JW Marriott, the pressure is on. It's because he has, for some reason, chosen to do a comedy bit for the reporters. But it's a confusing and unsuccessful bit. He tells a joke about photographing an overweight woman and the pictures still being printed. And a joke about another overweight woman making French toast who got her tongue stuck in the toaster. Okay. With each punchline, the room remains chillingly silent. No one even politely chuckles. It's the kind of hellish silence that would haunt a comedian to the grave. Fuck, Hokett says. I'm bombing, guys. Wake up. He pauses. Give me something. Someone ask me a question. Unquote.
3: Yeah.
4: Toxic masculinity drowning in its own grotesquery.
3: Yeah. And now, healthy masculinity. This is from the New York fucking Times again, August 14th. Quote, as much as New York Mayor Zohran Mamdani's team runs on leftist idealism and social media bravado, it is also imbued with sports fanaticism, nonstop razzing, practical jokes, and various forms of nicotine, especially Zin. It runs on people committing to the bit. Not everyone in City Hall fits in, prompting some good-natured eye rolls, especially when late-night budget talks among city council members had to compete with the cheers of 20-somethings down the hall watching soccer. The serious suit and tie-wearing denizens of City Hall are still represented, like Deputy Mayor Dean Fulihan and the corporate counsel Steve Banks, trusted names in New York City who basically doubled the administration's median age. There's also governance by group chat, the circle of bros, women included, communicating through a shared sense of the mayor's humor, according to conversations with more than a dozen of his friends and colleagues. The mayor is at once class clown, earnest civics teacher, scamp, and serious disciple of Fiorello H. LaGuardia. Zohran can be a bro in a positive way, said Grace Mazur, 31, co-chair of New York City's chapter of the Democratic Socialists of America. He embraces popular culture in a way that could be bro-y or jockey, but he wants to bring joy, unquote.
4: It's really interesting to compare this story to what's going on with Natalie Harp.
3: Oh, yeah.
4: Because the New York fucking Times went and talked to Zohran Mamdani's team on background, and they had nothing but nice things to say about what a nice guy he is.
3: Yeah.
4: And that that ain't happening in the Trump White House these days. This is the bunker now.
3: Well, and dig into any of them. And Pete Hegseth wants a religious war because he can't get his dick up.
4: Right, right.
3: And he wants, you know, he wants no trannies. And which he said, no more trannies, just
4: no fatties
3: training.
4: And no trannies. Only anybody who's hot, in my estimation, can be in the military.
3: We're going to pump them full of testosterone. We're going to check their testosterone every week. And we're going to be warriors. You know, and Stephen Miller, you know, this little shaved weasel of a Nazi, you know, strutting around like it's the early days in Berlin and not the fall of Berlin coming around the corner.
4: Exactly.
3: And everywhere you look, it's just this grotesquely toxic masculinity.
4: It's also just, you know, barely beneath the surface homoerotica going on.
3: It's something. But whatever the hell, and of course, a great deal of alcohol and these broken, pathetic losers who have enormous power and don't know what to do with it because they're awful people and you can't escape yourself.
4: Yeah. Yeah. But look, the Zoran Mamdani campaign, that's what healthy masculinity looks like. Mm. See, kids, these days, it really isn't that hard to distinguish. The difference between truth and lies, tolerance and hatred, good and bad, and wise actions from foolish ones.

0: from, say, I heard about you from Bob Seska, or someone else hears about something else cool from us. The social media stuff does work. So if you love this podcast, please get someone else to listen to it too.
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2: Recorded live from the Cornfield Resistance, where, yes, we are doing another interview. It's the Professional Left with Drift Glass and Blue Gal.
0: It is true. The last time we talked to friend of the pod, Greg Bush, state representative for Missouri's 50th district, the fightin' 50th, and fresh from the electoral battlefield, Representative Bush sat down with Drift Glass to talk about Missouri politics and what's happening in the country as a whole.
2: And this time we're talking Indiana politics, specifically the fascinating conversation I had today with Dr. Cindy Wirth, the Democrat who is running for Congress in Indiana's 6th Congressional District.
0: We'll be back next Tuesday with a show featuring both of us for the full hour. Now, here's Drift Glass with Dr. Cindy Wirth.
2: And today, at the Professional Left podcast, we're chatting with Dr. Cindy Wirth, who is the Democratic candidate to be the U.S. representative from Indiana's 6th Congressional District. And we welcome you, Dr. Wirth, to our little show. I hope you're doing okay today.
3: I am. It's a beautiful day here in Indiana. Mm-hmm. We can't always say that, but it is today, and so I'm happy to be here.
2: And your district is huge, isn't it? I mean, it runs several counties. Is that right?
3: It's not the largest congressional district in Indiana geographically, but it is 3,000 square miles and 11 counties.
2: So when you run for office, you literally have to run for office.
3: Right.
2: Yeah. Okay. Well, thank you for taking the time with us today, and thank Tyler for arranging all this. He seems like a good guy. I read your bio, and believe it or not, I watched your primary debate from 4 months ago. And I must say, you are ridiculously well qualified for the seat in the House. So I wrote down all your credentials, and I might read them aloud to you, but we only have an hour, so we'll have to touch on just a few highlights of your credentials. However, my first question involves my dad, who passed away many years ago, and he was a grade school principal for many years and very good at his job. But before that, he was a science teacher. He was a science teacher in Burlington, Iowa, and he loved it. He absolutely loved it. He loved his students, loved turning them on to science, loved every bit of it. I think that was his best self when he was that person in that job. And I think teaching science was his first love of educating, of opening students' minds up. So my first question is, what got you hooked on science? And what does science, scientific method, trial and error, and so forth, mean to you as a way of looking at the world, and the world especially that we're in right now?
3: I think I've always been a scientist from the moment I came out of the womb. Some of my first memories are sitting in the backyard. We lived next to a cornfield. This was in the early 70s, digging up worms and playing with them and sitting out in the I could sit in the street because there weren't that many cars then. We lived in a rural neighborhood. Yeah. And I would take a hammer and I would pound the little rocks and stones I found in the street to see what was inside them. Yeah. I was always climbing trees and, like, you know, looking at things. And so, you know, I think I happened upon a

0: a mouse skeleton when I was a little kid, and of course, you know, my dad sort of encouraged me, and so yeah, I've kind of always been fascinated by how things work, what things are. My parents hid all the screwdrivers from me when I was a little kid because I took everything apart. I later gave birth to a child who did the same thing, so I got my comeuppance. But
1: excellent. So you got the payback for doing all that.
0: But I think it's just that insane curiosity that just never ends. Like, how does this work? Well, why? Well, what does that do? And I think that led me to science. Of, you know, when I got to school and I was like, wow, there's like, this is a thing. Okay, this is cool. and I always really liked it. I had really good science teachers growing up. A lot of them were outdoors people, which really, that's where it resonated with me. So I was pre-med in college, but decided I didn't like to be inside or with sick people. And so I ended up a field scientist.
1: And here you are.
0: Yeah.
1: Now my parents got us a rock tumbler. I was a member of the rock club, you know, go down to the local gym and fight over geodes and whatnot. But there was always a microscope in our house and my dad would take us in to show us how the labs worked and so forth. So I'm touched and thrilled to be talking to a fellow nerd. I'm a little intimidated because you are Dr. Worth and I'm just a podcaster out here in the middle of America. But, how does that method, that scientific method inform the way you look at the world, look at policy, look at politics, look at the world around you, you know, trial and error, admitting you're wrong. Making mistakes and owning them and learning from them, and moving on. How does that inform sort of how you approach policy decisions and political decisions, if it does?
0: It absolutely does. I mean, you hit the nail on the head. The scientific method is about discovery, data, looking at what's happening, what's changing, you know, what may be different. And the idea that failure isn't fatal, and it doesn't mean that things are wrong. It just means that, right, you know, things are changing or you have new information.
1: Yeah.
0: And I think that is what we've seen on the national stage, is that things get dismissed when it's actually just part of the process. It's exciting for me because what we know now is not what we're going to know in 25 years. And I can't wait. It's so exciting. When I graduated from college, I remember my genetics professor saying, wow, you know, we're never going to sequence the human genome in my lifetime. And I think it was like done 2 years later. So I think that kind of a perspective is just a really healthy one to keep. And policy, I think, works the same way. You know, you can try something. You can have all of the aspirations or the theory that you want. But until you put something into practice and see how it works and see what the data says and how it shakes out and how it really impacts people, you don't really know if it's going to work. You can have an idea, but then you really need to go to that data and see, is it working? Right now, what we're seeing is our healthcare system working? I'm not getting data back that says it's working anywhere in the 11 counties that I'm traveling or across the nation when I talk to my friends who live in other places.
1: This is audio only. This goes out as audio only, but you can't. So they will not be able to see the expression on my face, which is, you know, dumbfounded that you would even ask such a thing. Yeah, it's broken. It's bad. It's all bad. Now, I mentioned my dad. My dad was Catholic and my mom was Protestant, and she was a teacher and he was a principal, and they married and he remarried a principal and she married a teacher. And I swore on a stack of, I would never teach school. And I ended up teaching some school. So, you know, fail. But the thing is, their faith never threatened their science. They never felt that what they believed in, you know, in their heart about the values and virtues and whether you believe or not had anything to do with threatening science or vice versa. They thought they could coexist very happily with each other, and there was never an issue. And now you have, it appears to me, well, do you remember when Newt Gingrich and Nancy Pelosi sat on a bench together in front of the U.S. Capitol and talked about climate change? And we can all agree climate change is real, and we disagree on everything else, but we have to act on that fast. We've got to get it done, got to get, you know, and Gingrich had his ideas and Pelosi had her ideas, but they all agreed. The science was good, it was valid, and it was important, and And now we have people who just want to roll back, not just the New Deal. They want to roll back the Enlightenment. They're terrified of science. They're gutting science. They're firing scientists. And how do you operate politically and policy-wise and run for office in an environment where the people you're dealing with just operate in an almost medieval level of contempt for knowledge and expertise and science.
0: I think what's happened in the U.S. is profit, and extreme profit, has gotten in the way of reality and what science really is and what science is really saying. Mm-hmm. I was a fellow on Capitol Hill in 2018 and 2019. And in 2019, I joined an office of the first chairwoman of the House Science Space Technology Committee. And that was when the new Green Deal was rolled out.
1: Right.
0: So yeah. I received one of the first copies that was being circulated from the congresswoman that I was in her office. And it was Eddie Bernice Johnson. So so she handed it to me and she said, here, take your red teacher pen to this. And I said, well, that's not how I teach, but okay. Yeah. I don't have a red pen, but... And so I got to look at that. And one of the things I think that we know that this is real. We know why in the media it's been spun as not real. We know why there are politicians who say it's not real. And we know why there are a few. I think there's four or five out of all of the scientists in the world. There's four or five who are saying it's not real. And that comes down to money and payoffs and profit and power. Mm-hmm. And I think when we really remember that and we know that that's the reality and the truth, science can exist, I think, side by side with anything. And it has for, mm-hmm. for centuries. I mean, other than the few times where we saw religious institutions go after scientists, but mm-hmm. that's way in the history. And I think we've learned since then. So I think calling that out and calling out that, hey, this is still there, whether you believe it or not. These floods that have happened in central Indiana over the last 2.5 weeks, those are a direct result of our climate changing. What we saw with the big glacier burst that happened in Nepal mm-hmm. yesterday, that is a direct result of glaciers melting and losing their ability to hold back all of those mudslides and things like that. It's devastating. Mm-hmm. So we're seeing it across the world. We know what's causing it. We may not know every single thing, but we do know the major causes of it. We saw back in COVID when things were shut down in 2020 that things got better measurably.
1: Yeah. Almost overnight. Yeah.
0: Measurably. So we know where we need to go. We know what we need to do, but we need people who are willing and able to stand up and say, hey, that's not right. That's BS. That's just because you want a profit. Mm-hmm. That's just because you want your bottom line. So the question becomes, how can we retool this so that people are on the winning, everyday people and the majority of people are on the winning end of policy decisions and not just a select few or major companies?
1: Well, I don't know if you remember, I think Paul Wellstone many, many years ago was in debate with some guy who was looking down his nose at him for being a teacher. And Paul Wellstone practically came across the table and said, what the hell is wrong with being a teacher? I'm proud of being a teacher. What's wrong with you that you hate? And I guess what I'm missing from, or I look forward to Democratic candidates are people who are proud to be experts and proud to be smart and proud to have a PhD. I mean, you have, I told you, I wrote them down. The fellowship you're talking about was the Albert Einstein Distinguished Educator Fellow. Is that correct?
0: Correct.
1: And you began teaching Spanish in 2009?
0: I did.
1: Are these true facts? Can people look this up?
0: Yes, they can.
1: You taught biology and environmental science. Is that right?
0: Right.
1: Anything else you want to add? Testimony? you did STEM stuff with students. You did outdoor work. You did underwater things. I mean, I'm finding this all fascinating.
0: So before I taught high school, I was actually at Indiana University, and I was a research assistant, and I was teaching underwater science and scuba diving and things like that. And so we did projects through IU, and it became part of my master's program. And I was the first, I think I was the very first graduate level underwater science graduate.
1: That's
0: kind of fun.
1: That's so cool.
0: Yeah. We moved cannons and anchors and built parks and did, little guides for people to navigate with. And then I needed health insurance. So I started teaching high school.
1: Smart move. And you did, STEM based stuff. I think you also won some grants, some innovation grants. Is that correct?
0: Right.
1: Well,
0: I was told I couldn't have my kids eat in the classroom because we couldn't have food in the classroom. Oh. But my students were hungry. So So I found a way around it. And I was like, well, they didn't say I couldn't grow food in the classroom. I wrote a grant and we got a growing wall and we planted all kinds of things in there. The only thing that really grew really well was the lettuce. But I had kids that would go by. I said they were kind of like little goats. They'd go by and they'd kind of graze and, you know, and kids who'd never eaten lettuce. But we also, with my co-teacher, he had started a garden the first year the school was there. And so we just expanded the garden and I would regularly send some of my hungrier children who had voracious appetites, because these are high schoolers. High eaters are in a growth spurt. They some of them need to eat every 2 hours. So I'd send them out to the garden and they'd pick tomatoes and have pepper eating contests. And I think only twice did we have to go get cartons of milk from the cafeteria to quench the hot pepper.
1: You couldn't raise cattle or cows in the classroom then.
0: No.
1: You couldn't go that far. See, well, I must agree with you, but respectfully disagree. I taught college students at Columbia College in Chicago. I taught them technology. I was also in charge of the tech side of the department. And I forbade food in the classrooms. Because when I showed up, I mean, we were using forceps to pull Doritos out of the floppy drive because they would shove them in there just for fun. And everything was sticky and awful. And so I would patrol the halls, peek in the doorway. There's a Coke on that desk. I recognize it. And I got kind of a bad reputation for doing it, but the equipment ran 99% of the time efficiently for 13, 14 hours worth of class time every day, day after day after day. So eventually the teacher's like, okay, that's a fair point. Nothing's breaking down. However, I would never deny a high school student, having raised three of them, deny the fact that high school students are bottomless pits of need to eat right now.
0: Yeah.
1: And I think that's one of the coolest things I've ever heard, that you built a growing wall in your classroom as a loophole, which is kind of genius.
0: Yeah.
1: Well, excellent. Let me see. Now, I do admire you. We're going to do politics. I'm checking all my notes. I do admire your resilience, because you're running in a district that's rated, I think, like R16 or something like that. Is that right? It's a pretty Republican district.
0: When I started, it was R+28. And then it went to R+22. It might have been 16 this spring. We got word a couple of weeks ago that we're down to +13.
1: Oh, that's wonderful. And the last couple of times, you were the only person who would take on Republicans. Right. Is that right?
0: That's right.
1: Yeah. Yeah. And you just keep getting up and keep getting back in the arena, which I think is admirable or nuts. One of the two. I'm pretty sure it's admirable.
0: It's science. But
1: Exactly. You keep trial and error,
0: If you fail, you come back and you do it again.
1: Could you talk a little bit about issues that you think that maybe national Democrats, our friends at the coast or in leadership or whatever, do not understand about rural and small town America, and vice versa, what you think maybe small town folks or rural folks? I live just across the state line in Springfield, Illinois. So I we're in the same zone of influence and type of voters, people we run into at the store. I did want to ask whether your team Speedway or Casey's, but I'll save that for later.
0: Team Wawa.
1: Oh, okay. All right. You're an independent vote. Okay. I got it. Third party. Got it. So what is it that we misunderstand about each other from leadership in the party or people who are on the coast, let's say, about small town? And what do small town people misunderstand about how the Democratic Party works and what we stand for?
0: The bulk of the district that I'm running for is cornfields and bean fields. And I got some grief from consultants one time that didn't come back about cornfields, because that's the reality is I know just about every cornfield. I know which one's flooded, a couple of weeks ago. I know where the bridges are out. Mm-hmm. And I think people on the coast, because I did live in D.C., so I have lived outside of Indiana a little bit. I think that when you get outside of a big city and you get into the rural areas, the time it takes to get from wherever you live to somewhere where you can get healthcare or major shopping or those things that if you're in a close metropolitan area and you're within 20, 30 minutes of, that's a huge difference. In a lot of places, like in our district, you may have a town close by, but you still may be 45 minutes to up to an hour and a half in Indiana away from, a major medical center where certain kinds of things that you would need are available. Mm-hmm. And I think that that is one of the difficulties when we're looking at healthcare, is that if you're on the coast, you got healthcare right there. If yep. you're even in Indianapolis, you may not have healthcare right there. So Johnson County, which is just below Indianapolis, the county below Marion County, which is Indianapolis, mm-hmm. just lost their last maternal healthcare ward. Okay, so that's literally a donut county of Indianapolis, so a fairly suburban area. But you get down into the southern part of Johnson County, and if you need pregnancy care or maternal health care, and you're mm-hmm. down there, it could take you over an hour, and then plus traffic, it could take you even longer if you're going to Indianapolis for that care, even mm-hmm. though it's just over the county line. And I think those are some of the big things that people forget. Also that we all live really close to each other with our neighbors, and mm-hmm. and so we can't really live in these so-called tribal warfare kind of scenarios, like mm-hmm. You're this party, you're evil, you're this party, you're, you know, whatever, you're this party, you're a baby killer. That's really difficult when that narrative comes out of wherever it's coming out of. For people in small towns and rural areas to live with, because it's very isolating if all of a sudden your friends are looking at you going, you're a baby killer. Like, mm-hmm. what are you supposed to do? What do you say? And so I think these culture wars that are put out really hit people in rural areas very hard. Mm-hmm. And we know our neighbors, you know, we rely on our neighbors. If something happens, you know, that's who you go to here in, yeah. you know, where we live. I think the only benefit I can see of the flood happening, because I survived the flood in 2008 and we lost everything, so I know what people are going through. And the one benefit that comes out of that is it does bring the community back together, and we are seeing that. And I yeah. hate that it takes a disaster for that to happen. Mm-hmm. Because it's happened to me. I know, you know, it impacted my health. It impacted, we lost our business. You know, we were lucky that we hung onto our house, but there are people who don't have those options right now, but they have their neighbors.
1: Yeah.
0: And I think that's the important thing to remember, is that we are all here in this together. We're all in the same boat. And mm-hmm. if somebody's drilling holes in the boat, we're all going to sink.
1: Well, and I don't know about where you are. I think it's probably similar. A lot of the media you can get on the radio, or comes through Sinclair or Fox or whatever, is heavily, heavily saturated towards conservative scare talk. Yeah. You know, and when you listen to that, if you're out in the field, if you're on a tractor for 6 hours and that's what you're listening to,
0: right.
1: There's a woman who did a documentary called Brainwashing My Dad, Jen Senko. And she talked about how her father was a great guy, loved everybody, decent man, had never had a bad thing to say, very inclusive, until he took a job that required him to commute a long way away. And on his commute, he listened to radio, and he changed. He changed a lot, because then he started hating people. He started blaming people, black people and immigrants and you liberals and so on. And she just saw her dad just slip away from her. And it wasn't because of anything in her community that had changed or her family. It's because what he was putting in his head was messing him up and made it impossible for them to communicate, which is a tragedy.
0: It is.
1: And I do think disasters do bring us together. And unfortunately, it does come to that sometimes. But I guess what I'm concerns me is that my Democratic friends have nothing like that on their side. There is no liberal radio station blanketing the country. There is no Fox News liberal version blanketing the country that plays at the gas station,
0: right?
1: You know, and is playing at the bar and is in your ear all the time. We have basically two big radio stations in town, and you can get whichever conservative talk you want. You get on either channel. And I'm wondering, I assume you're doing a lot of retail politics to break through that, because you do have to meet people, because that dispels the rumor. How would you recommend your Democratic friends try to beat that sort of propaganda machine that wants to drive us apart?
0: What we're seeing now is people are finally ready to have conversations with the neighbors or friends, or, you know, people down the road, people at church that they might have been avoiding in the past, because they mm-hmm. just didn't want to go there. And now they're like, okay, I'm going to go there. This is crazy. You know, Sally was my best friend for 30 years. This is crazy that we haven't talked for the last 10 because, you know, and I miss her. And I think that's a big part of it. It's funny that you mentioned that there's no Democrat sort of companion or piece to what's going on in the media on the conservative side.
1: Well, there's me, but that's it. That's all there is.
0: Well, when I was a fellow, I discovered pretty quick when I got to the Hill, and at first I was in Jared Polis's office. He's now the governor of Colorado. Mm-hmm. And so when I was there, they were sort of bringing me up to speed of what Congress is, what they do, because I was a political novice. I had high school government. And I voted every year. That was about it. In fact, I told the fellowship, I was like, do I have to go to Capitol Hill? And they said, it's either Capitol Hill or you go home. And I'm like, all right, I'll go. I'll do it. So I learned about Congressional Research Service and what it was. And I was like, whoa, wait a minute. Wait, mm-hmm. You mean like there's experts in everything? Yeah. And all I have to do is pick up the phone and ask them questions. So you can imagine for me, it was like being in nerd heaven.
1: Yeah, exactly. Exactly.
0: And so finally, when I was like, don't just call them and ask them every, you know, whatever. They're like, have some reason, you know. And so I was like, I was 49 and this was a 23-year-old telling me this. So it's like, no. Hang on, okay. Lady, don't go crazy. But one of the things I did was I put together a request for them to, it was sort of, I guess, precursor to AI. And this was in 2018, the history of how Fox News did what it did, how they saturated, how they went through TV and radio, where did that come from? How did that arrive? What did it look like? What was the progression? So I asked all of those questions and what I got back just absolutely floored me. Yep. And I kept saying, if we could undo this,
1: yeah,
0: we might be okay.
1: you found the problem. You found the radioactive thing in the field that's messing everything else up. Yeah. Yeah. And the story of that is, you know, it's in New York, it's Roger Ailes trying and failing and finally getting this thing off the ground. And then, as I recall, Rudy Giuliani intervening in the cable market in New York to knock out like one nature program to make room for this education program called Fox News or whatever it was. And that unlocked markets, it unlocked carriage fees, it unlocked everything. But that's what made it all possible is this. I hate to say this, it was the scientific method again. It was Roger Ailes trying and failing and trying and failing and trying and failing,
0: right,
1: and eventually finding a way in. And we're living in the sort of rubble of that decision.
0: Yeah.
1: And that's and I don't think it's replicable. I don't think it's replicable by Democrats now to do that because cable news is on the way out in a lot of ways. Yeah. But I would love to hear ideas from my Democratic friends about, okay, we live in a new world. It's an attention economy. How do we as a party get the attention of people who are feeling pain? This is not quite a corn disaster. This isn't flooding, but people are feeling gas prices in their pockets, and they're terrified of the next thing that might break in their home. They can't afford groceries, and there's this Iran war, and there are these Epstein files, and all these things are impinging on them. As I mentioned when we chatted before we started, my wife works at a call center at a clinic, and she gets calls from people who are concerned about making more than one trip to the doctor's, who's like 30, 40 miles away, because of gas prices. I cannot afford to make three trips to this clinic. You know, can you just do it all in one day? And so it looks like that's lowering the barrier of people willing to talk about maybe the system is screwed up and maybe it needs to be fixed. How do we Democrats get out there and find those people and have those conversations in a way that is competitive with the propaganda they've been hearing for 30 years now?
0: One thing that we notice is actually helping is T-shirts. And I know it sounds really sort of flippant, like a T-shirt, yeah, but T-shirts with messages on them, which growing up in the 70s, I wasn't allowed to wear. So I still have a little trouble wearing a T-shirt that says something, mm-hmm, just because what was ingrained from my mother. But when we wear T-shirts with certain messages like vote or like, you know, some of the Democrat ones,
1: we've got a sign, yeah, in our yard that our church produced that's hate divides, love unites.
0: Yes.
1: So simple, simple.
0: Those t-shirts, even campaign t-shirts, those are making conversations happen. I mean, I just had a conversation with a lady and her husband in the parking lot of a pharmacy. And she has MS. And I said, take your time, you know, don't hurry, you know, trust me, I've been there, I've counted every step I've taken. And she's like, oh, what, really? You know, and so we started talking. And I said, well, yeah. And she said, well, my only hope is stem cells. Well, I had stem cells taken out of my hip and put in my feet. And that's why I walk now. But she's like, oh, my gosh, wow. And so I told her, I said, well, yeah, I'm running for Congress, but I was outside the district and they were outside the county they lived in. And she said, well, I'd love to vote for you, but I probably can't. I live in this county. And I was like, oh, well, that's where I'm running. And she said, well, I really hate liberals. She said, but I'm going to vote for you.
1: Yeah.
0: So we didn't talk about why she hated liberals, but I said, you know, my concern is that we put money for research so that we can have medical advances so that, you know, people can get care that they need and we can actually advance science and not just be stuck in whatever decade that we stopped the research in. And I said, yeah, we haven't.
1: We're going backwards. I mean, rolling Doge, there's a gentleman who's, I believe, a meteorologist in Florida. This is last year, but he said, we can't do predictions anymore.
0: Right.
1: Or they're not going to be accurate because all, and here's a chart. Instead of a weather chart, he showed a chart of all the cuts, the government, all the Doge firings, all the retirements. And those are scientists. Those are people who have devoted their whole lives to this profession and making sure the best possible weather model, which is incredibly important for everybody, you know, for farmers and civilians and people on the wide open seas, just broke it. They just broke it for no reason. And well, he's just saying, look, this is what we're dealing with. But it's that attack on science again.
0: Right. An attack on experts. So the anti-intellectualism is just rampant. And I think, you know, we've seen anti-intellectualism through the ages in the past, and it usually does, you know, rebound and come back around. Mm-hmm. But what we're seeing now is with technology, people can stand on a platform that is just, I guess, sort of like made of foam core board. It's not really solid because mm-hmm. it's whatever was on the internet. And as we're finding out with AI, there's a lot of inaccuracies, yeah. hallucinations, things like that. And as somebody who has put a lot of time and effort into looking into things very deeply, there's a difference between, you know, a cursory glance at something. I'm a doctor. I'm not that kind of doctor. Could have been, decided not to be. I don't know. I might not have made it through. But I would never attempt brain surgery, even though I know how to read those papers. I know what all the words mean. I know what, you know, I know how the brain's structured. I know how the, mm-hmm. you know, the brain works. I'm not going to attempt brain surgery. Like, that's not my thing. And I think there's too much of that put out there that everyday people are very intelligent and they are very smart and they are very capable of lots of things. Mm-hmm. But we also do have experts.
1: Yes.
0: And I know I was talking to a friend who's a pilot. A pilot's a balloon. And try piloting a balloon with inaccurate weather forecasts and inaccurate wind forecasts. I mean, you have a little better chance in a plane, but maybe not. But, you know, balloons are literally at the whim of the winds. And
1: yes, they are.
0: You know, we're seeing this in real time. And it's crazy.
1: Well, okay. So speaking of apparel, so we're going to play a little game of let's pretend. Let's pretend you're driving down the road and I'm out of gas by the side of the road. And you being a kind person, kindly Dr. Worth, will pick me up and drive me to the nearest. I want to go to Speedway. I don't care what your preferences are, but it's 2 miles away. It's 3 miles away to get more gas. And I'm wearing my MAGA hat. It's a little faded, you know, or wearing my MAGA t-shirt. And you've got about 3 minutes, maybe 4 minutes, to pitch me on maybe gas prices or maybe Medicare for All or whatever it is. But you've got a few minutes to chat me up and tell me why I should vote for the baby-killing, monstrous, evil, communist, liberal that you are. And you're doing a kind act. You've reached out. You've demonstrated that you do care about your neighbors. So what's your pitch to me as that person? Because that's the sort of voter I assume you're going after, a little bit, who's dug in, but has experienced some pain and is thinking maybe they've been lied to a few times and maybe the system isn't working the way they're supposed to. And maybe the grocery prices aren't coming down. So you got me captive in your car for a few minutes. How do you pitch me?
0: Well, if they're on the side of the road and they need gas, probably they didn't fill all the way up because they couldn't afford it. So knowing that, usually when I encounter someone, I have them tell me about themselves. What made you, you know, feel like MAGA was your thing? You know, what appealed to you? What was it there? You have to remember, I'm also an anthropologist. So
1: I didn't read that one, but yes, that is correct.
0: That was a master's degree. It was anthropology. Mm-hmm. So I do approach things that way. And then the teacher in me is always like, well, tell me why you're acting out in class. So it's the same kind of principle. And, you know, tell me about this. What is it? I was called a baby killer to my face in a library in one of the counties at a community meeting. And I stood and talked to the people. And by the end, they were voting for me. And I just said, well, why do you think I kill babies? People really will tell you, and then they'll realize, oh, you're just a normal person. So I think just that normal conversation. I actually have conversations at the gas station pumps all the time, usually about the price of gas.
1: It's right there.
0: It's right there. And one day they were changing the sign or something, and it said 1.00 on the gas price. And so we were all laughing about it, right? There's like six of us at the gas pumps laughing about it. Turns out the guy behind me in a big MAGA shirt was from two counties over where I'm running in. And, you know, we're at the same gas station and we were laughing about it. And he saw, at the time I had my bumper sticker on my car. And he was like, is that you? And I was like, yeah, that's me. You know, and he's like, well, tell me about yourself. And he's wearing a MAGA shirt. And this was a couple of years ago. And, you know, we talked and he's like, well, you seem like a normal person. And I said, I am. I really am. I think that that's just it, is engaging with people and letting them talk, tell you what they're concerned about. And when they tell you what they're concerned about, it generally 99% of the time matches up with something that I'm already fighting for.
1: Yeah.
0: And I think when they realize that, they're like, oh, well, the media is maybe not telling me everything. So,
1: yeah. And the problems that you're being spun up over aren't really problems that you need to concern yourself with. You don't need to really get angry about trans athletes because there's nine of them and they seem like lovely people. Yeah. You don't really need to, but you do need to get concerned about the fact that, well, okay, for example, in Illinois, this is very similar. I'm sure the territories are like widely dispersed. You have a lot of farmland and too few rural hospitals and too few rural doctors, and it's going down.
0: Right.
1: We have an outfit here. I'm going to go to the meeting tomorrow, actually, called the Citizens Club, which is a social group of people, community leaders and stuff, and they bring in experts, and we talk about stuff. And last time it was the CEOs or the directors of all three medical clinics or hospitals in the area, and they all told the same story, which is there are not enough doctors, our resources are strapped. If you want to know why you're paying X amount, it's insane for this. That's an insurance issue. We got no choice on that. But they all agreed that if you live 50 miles away, you're screwed. That the cuts that are coming, the cuts that have already arrived, are just going to shut this whole thing down. And if you live outside this area of high coverage, you're in real trouble. So if you could pass only one healthcare reform, realizing that when you win, knock on wood, when you win, you are one of a chorus. And there's going to be a person in the White House with a veto pen. But when you win, what would one healthcare reform be that would directly help rural Indiana, like if you could just wish it into existence?
0: Single payer, universal healthcare, Medicare for all, whatever we call it. I don't care what we call it. We can call it whatever we want. We can call it whatever we want, but single payer universal health care that would cover, because most states have a coverage for children 0 to 18.
1: That's right. Yeah.
0: Everyone is covered from age 65 on. But that gap between 18 and 65, to cover every person there would not only help rural areas, it will help urban areas, it will help everybody all across the United States sort of equally mm-hmm. and give everyone a raise in income from the fact that our overhead for insurance and our administrative costs would drop from, I think 34% is one of the higher ones, down to about 4%. It might be as high as 5% when it's first rolled out to sort of catch everybody and get everybody enrolled and do all that. So it may go up, you know, slightly, like I think I read 1%. So maybe 5% when we first start. If we do it with a payroll tax, it does not add to the national deficit. We're all paying in. When we all pay in, we can all get good care. Similar to how we have post offices in every little tiny burg, we need the same kind of health care in every little tiny burg too. Maybe not quite, but we need a doctor's office. Maybe that doctor could travel around to a couple of those little burgs, but we do need rural health care. If we do the Medicare for All plan, not only do we have everybody covered in the country, but we also will have money to put people through medical school. We have people who can serve rural areas and not be penalized for serving rural areas. We can bring back that level of care that we need in rural areas. Plus, for farmers, the thing I'm hearing is my kids can't take over the farm because they don't have health insurance. And that's the biggest expense that we have. And I want my kids to have this farm, but they have to go work a job in the city and it's too far to commute. And so there we have a solution for small farms or family farms that can be passed down generationally, as you know, we've been doing for centuries, you know, a couple centuries.
1: Well, I worked with manufacturers in Chicago. I worked with a lot of manufacturers. I was public-private partnership. We got a high school set up. I'm very proud of the work. I worked for the city of Chicago for 10 years, focusing on manufacturing. Number one reason small manufacturers go out of business, no succession planning.
0: Yeah,
1: it's not China. It's not Mexico. It's just that I can't figure out a way to pass this to my kids. They don't want it. They're off being lawyers or running for Congress or whatever they're doing. Yeah. And it just disappears. And 18 jobs here and 20 jobs there. And suddenly it's a crisis. Same thing with farms. I did listen to your debate, at least parts of it. I thought it was very good. Now, is there, if I'm wrong, tell me, but there's like a $24,000 average burden lifted from the average family that would be resources freed up for you to use for other things. Right. Is that about right?
0: Those are the numbers that I have read. Again, I'm not an economist, so I'm regurgitating the things that I've read that make sense to me that I think this is the way we should go, because it makes financial sense and it makes good sense for people. And so, yeah, that's what I was talking about, when everyone across the nation would sort of get a lift because we're all paying these insurance overheads. Right. The other benefit is we can still employ all of the people employed by the insurance industry to still be managing all of this care that we have. What they won't have to do is denials. And imagine that, you know, you're somebody who has to deny things. If you have a heart and a soul, it's probably killing you, adding to your stress and making your heart unhealthy. That's another win, even for the people in that unfortunate position.
1: My wife became an expert in the Affordable Care Act when it was rolled out, because we had three kids and we were on the exchange and they kept going up and down and up and down. She was reduced to tears a few times when it was John McCain's thumb was the only thing keeping us from bankruptcy, basically. But all of those arguments that you advanced were exactly the same arguments that the Obama administration used correctly, in my opinion, which is you have portability. You're no longer, you know, tied to a job you hate. You can open a small business without worrying about your overhead collapsing because somebody broke a leg or somebody got sick. You have much more freedom of movement. You have more resources to spend in the economy to do other things. So it has this knock-on effect. In manufacturing, it was the multiplier effect. A job in manufacturing equals three other jobs in the economy. So you want to get manufacturing jobs. In healthcare, it sounds like there's a knock-on effect for resources. It frees up so much time and energy and money to do so many other things that aren't getting done, that it's the single best way to move things forward quickly in a way that I think 70% of the people would agree with. More than that, it's not... a fringe issue.
0: No.
1: This is something that I think everybody sort of is on board with, at least unconsciously. Now, unlike many first-time Congress people, you will have already been to Capitol Hill. You've already seen how the machinery works and so on and so forth. What one reform would you make to how Congress actually works to make it work better if you could or proposed?
0: Well, there's a couple. The biggest one,
1: the top 20.
0: There are a lot of bills that are put together in big packages, omnibus bills, things like that, that are a bunch of things that all package together. I guess I could just say that twice. What I would want to do is I would want to see a lot of those separated, because you end up with a bill being held hostage to some smaller little thing in there that either somebody just can't live with. And so you throw the baby out with the bathwater, and either the whole thing gets tanked or the whole thing goes in this one little thing. And it's always some kind of a wedge issue.
1: Right.
0: I think that really makes Congress not functional. And I think there are things like the Farm Bill. There are some big bills that I think can be left and that are valuable in that capacity. But I also think that we need to restructure the way that we look at these bills. And having been through the appropriation season and, you know, all of that kind of stuff, it can make a big difference on how much we can help people and make Congress more efficient. And I know it sounds counterintuitive because you would have more bills to vote on, but then you also don't have these delays.
1: Yeah, poison pills, yeah.
0: The poison amendments, you know, all that stuff. To me, it just seems like a fifth grader sort of design.
1: Any reasonably intelligent person understands that this is a terrible way to run a business, run a government.
0: It's sort of like, and I mean, I guess, you know, you can say, well, both sides do it, and they do. But if we eliminate that and really just leave things, you know, big things like the Farm Bill or, you know, whatever the healthcare bill might be, things like that, there may be big things we can package together as long as it's all sort of the same focused area agenda, and not these weird things put in there that just like the insider trading bill.
1: Yeah, that's a third grader. Even a third grader knows.
0: Yeah.
1: That it's what's wrong with you? Why can't we?
0: Right.
1: Or just dump it all into a blind trust.
0: Right.
1: Dump it all into a blind trust administered by some third party that you have no access to, and they can do your trading for you if you really must do it. But you have no.
0: Well, I think everybody has to use the same blind trust. Like we make it part of Congressional Research Service or something, where every person dumps their stuff in and it's managed by this nonpartisan expert people. Mm-hmm. Or whatever. Yeah. I mean, because that way you don't have people sliding around the back door doing stuff. Because again, I found loopholes.
1: yeah, you did.
0: But I was finding loopholes to feed kids, which I think is a little different.
1: good on you. That was one of the things that I remember about the Obama administration doing healthcare, which was he said, I don't care. I don't care about the process. You tell me what I need to do to get you. Tell me, we both agree this is broken. And actually, he went to Baltimore, I think, for an hour and 10 minutes. He crashed their retreat and stood up there for an hour and 15 minutes, taking all the questions. And was very nice about it. Said, you know, Paul, we can talk about tort reform all day long, but that will not fix the cost curve. It will not make access easier. We can do all the things you want to do, but that won't get at the problem. Give me a bill. You know, it used to be called Romney Care. Give me a bill that will solve the problems that we've all identified, and I will sign it. You can have credit for it. And they just wouldn't do it. They just wouldn't do it because it would give him a win, and they just hating him was sort of like political rocket fuel for them. Yeah. I'm not sure what to do about that problem. That problem seems too large for me to undertake. But I would like to give you a dealer's choice, whatever you want to talk about, because we're coming up on 48 minutes, which is, I would like to talk about science fiction with you. I don't know if you're a science fiction fan.
0: A little bit.
1: Okay. All right. Then we won't talk about that. We'll have a separate podcast. It'll just be you and me talking about politics in science fiction. I'm a nerd. Excuse me. But I know that you talked about accountability, public education, data centers. There's a whole bunch of issues that you mentioned in your bio, campaign literature, and so what would you like to talk about for a little bit of the remaining time? And I'd like to talk about what we can do for you.
0: So you hit a couple of them. Public schools need to be fully funded because at the federal level, our title funds are what support our low-income students, our rural schools, our teachers, teacher preparation, things like that. Mm-hmm. In the states, states fund schools at the local level. And in some states like Indiana, that's broken. You know, we have a voucher system in Indiana that's out of control. That's not a federal issue, but it's something that people need to be paying attention to because it's trickled up to the federal level to try to get rid of the Department of Education as bloat and overhead, which it's actually not. I think a lot of the things they're terming bloat and overhead are actually areas of expertise and people who know what they're doing, who keep things running in a way that serves everyday people and not just really wealthy people. And that gets termed bloat. I saw the same thing happen with people saying that the Red Cross was just full of bloat and overhead.
1: Oh yeah.
0: It's like, no, really, they know what they're doing. Let them do their job. You know, you can safely donate. And
1: let me sidetrack you for 1 second. That it has been my experience that people who are good at their job inside of government are terrible at telling people what a good job they're doing.
0: Yes, I think so. Yeah. And the salaries that they make, in Indiana might seem really, you know, high, but in where they live, it's really not. Comparably, they make teacher wages or less, and they're, if they went anywhere else in the world to work at a company, they would be making, you know, 6-8 times whatever they're making.
1: As again, a child of teachers, I can vouch for the fact that we never got rich from dad or mom or anybody else in the family, but they did it because they were called to do it.
0: Yeah. And the same with the government people that were considered waste and bloat, you know, and I think we're seeing the repercussions of that. So public education, data centers, we need a national moratorium on data centers that utilizes the EPA and our regulations for the environment so that we can't build data centers or approve them even locally if they don't meet the stringent requirements set out for non-polluting, resource usage, resource overusage, things like that. Because once those resources are gone or destroyed, it's extremely difficult to bring those back. When I would teach environmental science and I would show my students who were born in the late 1990s, early 2000s, pictures of the Cuyahoga River on fire, they never believed me. They would always be like, that's not real. And I'm like, oh, this was real.
1: Oh, it's it. Oh boy, was it real. Yeah.
0: They didn't really grow up with water that you couldn't swim in everywhere. They, you know, there was no concept of that. Now they do. I mean, you know, after a few years, we're seeing that come back. So data centers, I think, are a huge threat to our climate, our local environment. And we're going to see some climate effects from them also if they are going to stay with the generator model. They're trying to push nuclear for that, but I just saw that there is a relaxing of some of the nuclear safety standards, which really is really has me worried, because if we start relaxing safety standards on nuclear power, and that's very concerning. I remember Three Mile Island. I remember those things. So,
1: how dare you?
0: There are things that we're not looking at. There are other environmentally friendly sources of power that we could use, like hydrogen. You know, there's different models that I think we need to be looking at. Again, we need experts to kind of you know, guide us through that. Hydrogen is one that I'm particularly interested in and have been for a couple decades now. And I think it's being shelved for this small nuclear. But again, we're relaxing those nuclear standards, which is terrifying to me.
1: But see, on the other hand, hydrogen is so scarce. You can hardly find that anywhere. I mean, who knows where hydrogen even comes from?
0: Right. You know? Where would we get hydrogen? Well, and everybody goes, oh, but the Hindenburg. And it's like,
1: yeah, big bags of hydrogen. Striking, being struck by lightning would be bad. You're right. That would be bad.
0: Yeah, we do have science. Anyway, the rest of the world is moving on in that realm. We are not. So I think when we look at the way other people are approaching data centers, and then also what are we using the data centers for? Because that's not transparent at all. I think what I've been reading is that the amount of data that we need for a data center is not a normal amount of data that we're using. So I think really being transparent in that and calling out when we're seeing things that are not quite what they should be.
1: Because that has confused me and most everybody I know. Why are so many of them being built and why or attempted to be built? And what the hell is going on inside of them that they need that amount of computing power cranking all day, every day with those terabytes of data? Just where's it coming from and what are they using it for? I'm of a suspicious nature. I assume it's not for the public good.
0: Right. I mean, I visited our national supercomputer at our national laboratory. So I know what a building with a supercomputer in it looks like. I've toured it, been to it, got to touch HAL. They sent me home a little piece of it.
1: I am so envious right now. You would not.
0: And that's the thing is we have people who know all these things. We need our experts. We need our diplomatic corps back. That's another thing. Medicare for all, public education, living wages. I've taken some crap from people saying, oh, nail it down to a dollar. It's like, you can't nail a living wage down to a particular dollar amount.
1: No. Well, you're a union person too, right? Yeah. You're AFL-CIO. Yeah.
0: Yeah. So, and I'm still a member of the teachers union, the AFT, American Federation of Teachers, which is AFL-CIO.
1: Oh my. So you're a union thug as well as a baby killer. Is that right?
0: Yeah. I mean, so, yeah. And sorry, my phone's ringing. But I think those living wages are incredibly important. But at the same time that we address living wages, we've got to address housing. So if we start with healthcare, then we do living wages and housing. We've got to do those together. I think we're over 50 million affordable housing units short in the United States. And we've lost those programs, again, because it was bloat, it was whatever. We've lost those programs to help people who are building homes build affordable homes. What I object to, as a child of the 70s, when we built a neighborhood in the 70s, whether it was affordable or whatever, there was land, it was developed, the lots were sold, people would come in, they would build houses, and then you had a neighborhood. The way it's working now is everything is single stream. It is all controlled by a few big conglomerates. Mm-hmm. And so they go in, they develop the land to their specifications. So there's no one holding the developer accountable, where the home builders before would hold the developer accountable, because they don't want to build a home where the basement walls are going to fall in or it's going to flood or, the ground isn't quite packed enough to be able to, when they grade it, the house isn't quite stable. So the developer is the builder, is the salesperson, or sometimes is the landlord. And so it's all single stream. And before each of those entities, when you would build a house, the plumber would say, well, okay, the framer didn't do this right. Or the electrician would say, well, you needed to do that. That's not done anymore. Or rarely done. And so when we look at these affordable homes, we need to incentivize that we've got independent people making a living, small businesses, to build these affordable houses instead of these giant conglomerates that come in and they're ready to fall down after 2 years, or maybe their plumbing wasn't done right and their wastewater wasn't hooked up right, or their, whatever. There are communities having a lot of structural and infrastructure issues with these big housing corporations that have come in to do the builder developer, all that, because there's no checks and balances on that. So we do need to find a way to incentivize people to build affordable housing again. First time home buyers, we don't have those programs anymore. That's how I bought my house that I'm still in. We bought a $60,000 house from a church and used the first time home buyers program and renovated it. And we're still there. Now we can't afford to move. Now we don't have those programs. So that's I say we need housing and wages to be addressed at the same time.
1: And some of this stuff, I mean, this is before my time, but some of the stuff we used to be good at, we used to recognize that investing in GIs and the GI Bill, and there was enormous discrimination and people got screwed and there was a lot of racism involved in who got what. And there's no denying any of that. But we invested in people. We sent them to college. They got educated. They were serious about it. They built homes for those folks, and those folks opened businesses, and those businesses were prosperous, and they built them in neighborhoods, and they hired people. And there is a virtuous cycle to all of that, which you begin by making it affordable, and you invest in human beings. You invest in the people that are around you who know what they're doing.

0: As you can imagine, we're not fundraising in those counties. We are pushing resources into those counties instead. So if you're in a safe place and you're a blue dot and you want to throw a few bucks our way, that would be very much appreciated, because as a woman running in a heavily red district against the richest man in Congress, who has either between 750 million and 1.1 billion somewhere in there. I can't compete with him dollar wise, but we do need dollars to get our message out digitally. So if you've got, you know, $5 you can throw our way, every dollar helps. We are grassroots small dollar donors. I don't have big donors. I won't take big donors. Well, I'm limited anyway to 3,500. So if you got 3,500 and you want to send it our way, that's fine. But, you know, I can't take big money. There is no PAC in Indiana for federal candidates for that, you know, helps me out. I'm not a targeted race by the DCCC, even though we're closing that gap every day. But talk to your friends. If you have friends in this area, let them know about us. That's one of the biggest ways where we reach people. And I had an email the other day that said, hey, I heard about you on this podcast, and they were talking about these hidden races. That actually does help. And if you're in Indiana, you know, stop by and say hi. I'm usually at Costco. It's where you can find me, because it's the cheapest place to shop.
1: Well, you can come over here. I'll go over there. I'll take you to Harbor Freight and show you all the cheapest place to buy tools I know of.
0: I know that place well.
1: Oh, okay. Well,
0: remember this has been. We have screwdrivers there. I know that well.
1: Oh, okay. All right. So you're in. Are you now? Are you an Inside Track Club member?
0: Yes.
1: You are. Oh, okay. I knew I liked you.
0: Yes.
1: Okay. Science nerd, Inside Track person, going and touching computers that I'll never get to see with my in my life, which makes me a little envious. It has been an absolute delight having you on the Professional Love Podcast. I appreciate you taking the time. I really know how tight candidates' time can be, so giving me an entire hour was incredibly generous of you. Are there any final thoughts you'd like to share with the good people of the Professional Left universe?
0: Yes, science is real. Science is real. experts are not evil. As Dolly Parton said, you know, we just got to love everybody.
1: And go Bears. Go Bears.
0: Whether they're in Illinois or Indiana, yes.
1: Oh, see? Now you're talking like a real politician.
2: 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This week's internet kitty is two kittens. Aw. They're human rights after spending the last 5 years caring for and saying goodbye to three elderly cats. I decided shenanigans were in order. Because every cat needs a formal name, these are Isabel, Izzy, and Jacques, Jack-Jack. They are a bonded pair, but no relation. Just two different litters in the same foster home, and they found each other.
1: Aw.
2: She's the fancy, longer-haired white one, and she is the boss. He is her minion. She's super independent, Izzy is, and busy, while he, Jack-Jack, is super cuddly. And of course, Izzy and Jack-Jack eat freshly poured kitten food, our fake sponsor. Whether you serve Pet Store Perfection or Dollar Store Dreck, your kittens will sit there looking extremely cute because they know from a very early age that the food they eat is only freshly poured.

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1: 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I'm David Beard, contributor at The Down Ballot. 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My co-host David Neer couldn't join us again this week, but we have a new guest host and former guest, Kari Chisholm. 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
2: Thanks for having me back. It's great to be here. I work as a political consultant and communication strategist from my desk here in Portland, Oregon. And I will say that for many, many years, the Down Ballot and its predecessors, Daily Coast Election and Swing State Project, have been the only daily newsletter that I subscribe to and read religiously every single day. So it's a thrill for me to be here. Thank you, Beard.
1: Well, thanks for coming on. We have a lot to talk about. I'll give us a little overview briefly. We do have primary runoffs that took place on Tuesday night in the South Carolina Senate. Special primary runoff between Darlene Graham and Ralph Norman. We've got the, you know, Oklahoma governor Republican primary runoff. And then we've got a special election runoff in Georgia 13 for the remainder of a congressional term. So we're going to talk about all three of those races. Then we're going to preview a couple of races for the Massachusetts primary that's taking place next Tuesday, September 1st. And then we're going to do something novel. We're going to do a Senate flip fantasy draft. So obviously it's fantasy football season. And so we're going to go through and we're going to each draft the states that we think are most likely to see Senate flips from the party in power to either the other party or potentially independents, to give you a little preview of a state that gets picked. So that's going to be our deep dive. It's a lot of fun. So let's get rolling. Well, I said last week that there were no primaries this week. And while that may be pedantically correct, as it was pointed out to me, there were runoffs this week for the primaries, which in many cases are just as important, if not more important. So mea culpa on that front. Shouldn't have said that. But what that does mean is we've got a couple of races to talk about that took place on Tuesday night. And I want to start with South Carolina, where the special Senate primary to replace Lindsey Graham, the runoff took place on Tuesday night. And there, Darlene Graham, Lindsey Graham's sister, who's, you know, been appointed and is now the appointed incumbent, narrowly defeated Representative Ralph Norman, 52.5% to 47.5%. So just about 5 percentage points. This was a close race. Norman had been down about 8 percentage points in the first round, obviously both of them well below 50%, and was able to narrow it a little bit when it was just the two of them. But Graham was still able to prevail. She had Donald Trump's endorsement. She had a financial advantage in terms of outside spending. And the biggest takeaway, I think, from this race, looking at the map, was just the big regional disparity, where Norman did really well in his district near Charlotte and in the Greenville-Spartanburg area in the upstate of South Carolina. And Graham really won everything else downstate and towards the coast.
2: Yeah, you know, this is a race where going into Tuesday night, I was expecting it to be a nail biter. I was expecting to have to pour coffee and stay up well into the night to see these results. Yeah, she wins by 5 points. So it may be another example of where primary polling is just not working, because those polls right up to the finish line were showing it to be sort of a dead heat. And or, you know, maybe it's just that late breaking voters in Republican primaries go where Trump goes, because you can notch another win for Donald Trump on this one.
1: Yeah, both in this race and another race that we'll talk about a little later, Trump got the endorsed candidate across the finish line, though in really narrow margins. I think we've talked a little bit in recent weeks about, is Trump's influence waning a bit? And I think there's sort of an argument either way. I think obviously his candidates did ultimately win. And I think in Darlene Graham's case in particular, Trump's endorsement was key. I don't think there was any way she would have won or potentially even entered this race had it not been for Trump's endorsement. But also the fact that he's getting his candidates 50-52% in these two races does not really imply like a dominance of Donald Trump, like I feel like we were seeing at times. So it'll be interesting to see as, you know, Republican primaries move forward in future years, particularly as, you know, Trump becomes a lame duck, what those elections look like and what sort of influence Trump is maintaining in Republican primaries.
2: Yeah, I mean, you know, we've seen in years past when presidents are unpopular in their midterms, particularly that second presidential midterm, you have candidates who say basically, don't come into my state, don't come to my district, I don't want to talk about you. Of course, Trump can't help himself, and so he's still weighing in on these races, despite being the least popular president in American history. Okay, the other thing that jumped out at me in the reporting on this race was that he apparently spent more money out of his MAGA, Inc. independent expenditure account for Darlene Graham than for any other candidate he has so far this cycle, and it was only $800,000, which tells me, of course, he's not spending money on half of candidates. That money's, they're raising tons, millions and millions. But it sounds like there's, saving it for a rainy day, pocketing it for some reason. It's not being spent on the candidate he's endorsing.
1: Yeah, if I were a Republican candidate counting on Donald Trump's PAC to take the millions and millions of dollars they've raised and then spend it on behalf of me, I think that I would be in a lot of trouble, because I'm sure they'll spend something. I'm sure they'll spend in a general election. But Donald Trump and the Trump family, they love to hoard money. And the idea that they're going to have these, I think hundreds of millions of dollars. I don't know the exact amount it has, but it's a lot. And won't just hold on to that for the leverage and the power it gives them, as opposed to just, let's spend it down. Let's do it on behalf of all these random Republican candidates. That just doesn't sound like Donald Trump at all.
2: That's not the Donald Trump we know. And yet I would have thought at some level he would have enjoyed, pounding people into submission with his own money. But no, he'd rather just, hoard it like a dragon in a cave.
1: The other interesting thing about Tuesday night in South Carolina was that Representative Russell Fry, who was the third place candidate in the first round, he endorsed Graham. And that clearly had an effect. I'm sure the outside spinning also had an effect, but Graham did really well in that district. That's sort of in the northeast part of South Carolina, along the North Carolina border. Graham did really, really well in the runoff there. And that was probably a determining factor in terms of getting her over the line here, was how well she did in that district.
2: Yeah. So I suppose, who's she going to give the credit to, Donald Trump or Russell Fry? It's going to go to Donald Trump, but that's okay. Fry can, go home at night thinking that, he elected a senator.
1: Yeah. And he'll still be on Donald Trump's good side, which I think is pretty much the first priority for every Republican politician.
2: Fair. Absolutely fair.
1: So in the other big race of Tuesday night, where there was a Trump-backed candidate, was another runoff, of course. That was in Oklahoma, where the Republicans had a gubernatorial runoff. And there, former state senator Mike Massey defeated Attorney General Gitner Drummond by a very, very narrow 50.3 to 49.7% margin. That was just about 2,000 votes in terms of raw votes. This was the nail biter. If there was a race where you needed coffee and a late night, this was that race, as folks were really waiting for the final precincts in Oklahoma City and Tulsa to come in to be sure about who was going to win in this race. This race got really nasty. Drummond had demanded that Massey take a drug test. Massey acted really unusual during the debates, which raised a lot of questions. There was this discussion of the fact that Massey was in a car accident many years ago that caused him to miss a huge chunk of time in the state legislature. And there seemed to be sort of implications coming from the Drummond campaign that maybe he was still taking medication in the wake of this long ago car accident, which was, sort of edging on sort of pretty dirty territory in terms of what they were sort of implying around Massey. But thanks to Trump's endorsement that Massey had, as well as, money that a Club for Growth affiliate spent against Drummond, he was able to just narrowly squeak it out.
2: Yeah, it's interesting. You go back and watch the TV ads on both sides, and, Massey's campaign sort of the theme of it was he never stops fighting for you. Even after he was in the car accident and broke his back, he never stopped fighting. It seems like a sort of trying to inoculate himself against a coming attack related to the car accident. Maybe they knew this was going to be coming from the Drummond side.
1: Yeah, and I think Massey did produce a drug test result. And then the Drummond campaign was like, that wasn't the right drug test result. You needed an even more elaborate drug test. So it was really getting into the weeds in terms of this medical testing aspect of things. I do think Maisie seems to be the more, you know, extreme candidate. No surprise, that's who Trump endorsed. Like I mentioned, had some unusual times on the debate stage and seems to be the candidate that Democrats were more interested in facing. Now, whether or not the Oklahoma governor's race actually comes online as something Democrats are seriously contesting, that remains to be seen. But probably the candidate that Democrats would want to face of the two of them.
2: Yeah, I mean, this might be the first and last time our listeners hear the name Cindy Munson. You know, we'll see, I suppose, if Oklahoma becomes competitive. I don't imagine it will. But, you know, this was not a race between sort of a moderate and a conservative. They're both, Maisie and Drummond, conservative. It's more of a race between sort of MAGA-flavored conservative and sort of institutional-flavored conservative.
1: Yeah, and we see that a lot nowadays where there isn't really a moderate wing of the Republican Party or a normal wing of the Republican Party. It's just how, you know, slavishly devoted to Donald Trump are you is sort of the scale from, I don't even want to say 0 to 100, it's like 50 to 100. You're just like, of course, Donald Trump is great, but to Donald Trump is akin to like a God on earth kind of slavish devotion.
2: Well, and Maisie demonstrated that. So, you know, Donald Trump endorses him. I think it was in May, and in the endorsement says, you know, by the way, I'm also supporting this you know, aluminum smelter project, which had become very controversial in Oklahoma, and Drummond had sued to stop it, and Maisie was also opposed to it. But the instant Trump delivers that endorsement while mentioning the smelter in the same paragraph, Maisie flips and supports this aluminum smelter, which, you know, for folks outside of Oklahoma, may not know anything about it. It's a $4 billion project, 60% owned by the United Arab Emirates. The Trump administration is putting, gosh, I think it's $750 million in federal subsidies behind it. Oklahoma is putting another $250,000 in state subsidies behind it. You know, aluminum smelters basically are a way of converting electricity and water into metal. And so locally, they're pretty upset about the idea this might drive up electricity prices, consume a lot of water, generate a lot of pollution. But Trump wants it. Maisie says Trump's going to get it. And that's how it is in Oklahoma now.
1: Yeah. So in two races, Trump's candidates narrowly win. There was a third race. This is not a primary or a primary runoff. It was a runoff for a special election to fill out the last few months of a congressional term. But Kerry, why don't you tell us about this race?
2: Yeah, so Georgia 13, this is where the late Congressman David Scott passed away. There was already sort of a regular election happening, and State Representative Jasmine Clark is the Democratic nominee in November. It will, you know, it's such a blue seat, she's going to be the member of Congress. But she chose not to run in the special election to fill out the rest of his term through the end of the year because Georgia has an odd little rule. It's a resign-to-run rule, and so she chose not to run in it. That left this big field running in the special election, which is all candidates, all parties primary. The two leading candidates in the runoff, which was Tuesday night, were Marcy Scott, that's Congressman Scott's daughter, and Everton Blair, a local school board chair. And, you know, coming out of the primary, Marcy Scott almost won. She was up 46-37. And then in this runoff, it's 52-48, flipped the other way. Blair wins it. So Everton Blair gets to be a congressman for about 4.5 months. I mean, I suppose that's not bad work if you can get it. But, come January, State Rep Jasmine Clark will be the member of Congress in the 13th in Georgia.
1: Yeah, it's always interesting when you get these very short elections for the remainder of a term when that candidate either can't or isn't interested in running for a full subsequent term. So somebody becomes a senator or representative for a few weeks or a few months in this case.
2: Maybe interesting to you and I, but it wasn't interesting to the voters in the 13th. They had about a 3.5% turnout. There's 20,000 of the 585,000 registered voters voted both in the primary and on Tuesday night in the runoff. So I guess nobody there cares who their member of Congress is going to be for the next 4 months.
1: Yeah. To be fair, I mean, I still would have voted if I lived there, but I could imagine outside of the sickos who are listening to this podcast, you know, it would be hard to convince somebody to be like, hey, We've got two Democrats. One of them's going to be a congressperson for a few months before the person you voted for earlier this year will actually become the long-term, you know, representative. So you got to get out there and vote, and you'd be like, I don't know.
2: Yeah, you know, the hot summer sun in August, go stand in line. Yeah, no, that's probably not. Good thing for me in Oregon, we get to vote by mail. So it works out better for us.
1: There, no reason to ever miss an election when you can vote by mail.
2: And not even the little weird ones.
1: Now, we are back with regular primaries next week. There is just 1 week without a regular primary, just runoffs, and that's in Massachusetts. So they have their primary on Tuesday, September 1st. And the headline race, of course, is the Senate primary, where Representative Seth Moulton is taking on incumbent Senator Ed Markey. Now, this is definitely a race where the two candidates are trying to make this about very different things. Moulton is looking to make this a race about change, about, you know, generational differences, you know, about needing a younger, newer voice in the Senate than Ed Markey. While Markey is very focused on, you know, ideology, Markey is definitely the more liberal, the more progressive of the two candidates, and he's attacked Moulton in the places where Moulton has been more moderate or conservative on various issues. We've seen this in opposition to some other primaries earlier in the year where you've had like a generational and ideological battle sort of in the same direction, where you have a much older, more moderate candidate against a new, fresh-faced, more progressive candidate. That fight is sort of, you know, switched here in a little bit of an unusual direction. And I think as a result, Markey is a pretty strong favorite, having the, you know, ideological benefits of aligning more with the majority of Massachusetts Democratic primary voters. Polling has shown him pretty consistently holding a double-digit lead. And I don't think there's a lot of suspense about what's going to happen on Tuesday.
2: I don't think so either. You know, I was just listening to a Seth Moulton interview on another podcast, and he was saying, I am a progressive. This is not about how you're going to vote in the U.S. Senate. This is about, he kept using the phrase, next generation leadership. And talking about places where he thought Ed Markey was just sort of, you know, not able to keep up with it. You know, there was a debate where Markey had said he didn't know which of the apps on his phone had AI in them and which did not. And Moulton was making the case that he'd be better positioned to lead on those kinds of issues. He's very much trying to make it not about ideology. I'm a progressive too, he kept saying. He also said, actually getting things done is progress. Progress is progressive. I can actually make things happen, you know, and started citing all kinds of issues that 6 years ago, Ed Markey promised we'd have Medicare for all within 6 years and the Green New Deal within 6 years. And of course, none of that has come to pass for obvious reasons. You know, I should note also, this is not the first time that Markey has faced a Democratic primary with a generational challenge. It was 6 years ago that then Congressman Joe Kennedy III challenged Markey. I actually worked for Kennedy on that race at that time. And we thought for sure that the generational change argument would win. And well, Ed Markey steamrollered Joe Kennedy, and I expect he's going to steamroller Seth Moulton as well.
1: Yeah, it definitely feels like a situation where if you had somebody like Kennedy running in 2026 against Markey, who didn't have a lot of ideological differences and was making the generational argument and could plausibly claim to be on the same ideological track as Markey, I think this would have been a much more competitive race. But as much as Democratic primary voters are interested in generational change and feel like it's time for a new generation of leaders, they are also looking for progressive fighters and people who they feel like will stand up strongly for issues that they care about. And Moulton has just not proven to be that. That is not the way that he's conducted himself in public office. Maybe there have been reasons for that, or he felt like it was effective either as a congressman or when he was running for president. But if you're running to be the senator from Massachusetts in 2026, like this history of like sort of moderation or conservatism in certain issues, it's not going to do anything for you. And I think, you know, Markey has clearly effectively, you know, smushed this down as a result.
2: Yeah. I mean, sorry, Seth, but all your protestations that you were just as progressive as Ed Markey are kind of falling flat.
1: Now, of course, Massachusetts has an all-Democratic congressional delegation, so a number of primary challenges are going on at the House level as well. I just wanted to highlight one. It seems, I think, the most competitive, though surprises could certainly happen on Tuesday night, and that's Massachusetts's 8th district, where Stephen Lynch, who's been a congressman for 25 years, also has sort of a history of at times moderation or conservatism on certain issues, is being challenged by Patrick Roth, who's a lawyer, a former aide to former Governor Deval Patrick, and is definitely running an energetic, you know, progressive campaign against Lynch. Roth is 39 years old, so there's about, a 32 or so year difference between them. Lynch has been a congressman for 25 years. He spent a long time in the House being anti-abortion. He seems to have shifted on that issue in the past few years. He's also the last remaining Democrat in Congress to have voted against the Affordable Care Act, which Roth is also attacking him on. So definitely, given what we've seen in a number of other primaries across the country in Democratic primaries, this feels like one that is ripe for the potential for an upset.
2: Yeah, as you said, what we're seeing, where you're seeing the ideological shift and the generational shift point in the same direction, that's where we're seeing these surprise, maybe not so surprising anymore, primary challenges be successful. So yeah, Roth may be able to take out Lynch. We'll have to see next Tuesday.
1: Yeah, so that'll be next Tuesday, September 1st. There are a couple of more primaries to go after that. Delaware, New Hampshire, Rhode Island, the Northeast loves their late primaries. So we'll be sure to be talking about all of that in future episodes. Now, that wraps up our weekly hits, but we're going to transition straight into our deep dive. And, you know, in the spirit of, you know, late August, it's fantasy football season. If you don't play it, you've probably heard about it because it sort of becomes, you know, everywhere for a few weeks while everyone's talking about draft picks and a lot of things. We decided that we'd do a little fantasy draft of our own, in this case on the US Senate. And so the way this is going to work is we're going to go through and draft the Senate seats that are up this November that we think are most likely to flip. So from most likely to flip to least likely to flip. Doesn't matter in which direction. Obviously, given the Democratic expected lean of the year this November and the seats that are up, I would expect most of the seats that we're going to be talking about and drafting are going to be Republican seats that Democrats are trying to flip. But I'm sure there will be at least, you know, one or two Democratic potential flips to Republicans that we'll talk about as well. Now, those of you familiar with, you know, fantasy football will know what snake drafts are. That's sort of the most common. But since there's just two of us, it doesn't really seem like a snake draft is necessary. So we'll just alternate picks. And Kari, since you're a guest this week, I figure it's only fair to let you go first.
2: I love the idea of a fantasy draft for U.S. Senate seats. And I think I'm going to speak for all of my football fantasy buddies out there. I'm going to take, obviously, Alaska is my number one pick. I do think Mary Peltola is well positioned to win. She, of course, came out on top in the primary. Now Alaska goes to their very unusual, but my favorite kind of election system, which is a top four runoff, where Peltola will face two people named Dan Sullivan, one of them the senator and one some other guy. And, you know, she was up 48, 43 in the primary. There's some good polling now that has her up 49, 47 thereabouts. She's already won statewide in that House seat, again, in the top four primary, top four runoff. I'm taking Mary Peltola in Alaska.
1: Interesting. I think a bold choice. I think that one was very high on my list. I don't think it was number one on my list. So it works out for both of us in this case. I do think, you know, the top four results that we saw last week and are continuing to trickle in throughout this week are a really good sign for her. I'm going to go with what I think would be the majority of folks' choice, which is my home state of North Carolina. North Carolina, Roy Cooper, of course, one of the best Senate recruits for Democrats. And there's a lot of great Senate recruits for Democrats this year. But I think the best one, you know, former governor, former attorney general, has been elected statewide in North Carolina, I believe 6 times in total, including all the times he ran for attorney general, running against really as close as you could get to a no-name real candidate. I think Michael Watley is a real candidate who is running, I guess, a serious campaign, but basically no one in North Carolina had ever heard of him until he announced for Senate. And, you know, given Cooper's strengths, given the Democratic lean of the year and how purple North Carolina has been in recent cycles, it seems just really, really unlikely to me that Democrats are not going to flip that seat. So that would be, you know, my first pick and second pick overall.
2: Yeah, I like that pick a lot. And you're right. Watley is basically a nobody. And when you're running against a Democrat who's won, what, four times statewide, twice for attorney general, twice for governor?
1: No, I think it was six. I think six. He ran for attorney general four times, if I'm remembering correctly. I'm going to be embarrassed if I got that wrong.
2: That's great. No, he's certainly a strong candidate. All right, so I get the third pick. Is that right?
1: Yes.
2: All right. Well, I think I'm going to go with one of my favorite once and future members of the U.S. Senate, Sherrod Brown in Ohio. You know, Brown is attempting a comeback after just 2 years. You know, he lost the Senate seat, and now he's running in this what is a special election to complete the term left behind by J.D. Vance. Sherrod Brown might be the only Democrat who can win statewide in Ohio in this day and age. And he's a great candidate. I'm a big fan of both him and his lovely wife, as she is known. And, you know, I think he's got a great shot here at beating John Husted in this Senate race.
1: Yeah, it's interesting because there's this clump of, you know, sort of R plus 10-ish states, you know, Alaska, Ohio, Iowa, Texas, give or take a few points, you know, that's a rough estimate, all of whom that have come on board for a mix of reasons. But I do think, you know, Brown is a really good candidate. Ohio, you know, elected Sherrod Brown just 8 years ago. So there's a real recent evidence of Ohioans willing to vote for Sherrod Brown in a Trump midterm. They literally did that 8 years ago. And I think Husted is like a pretty mid candidate. Obviously, he's been elected statewide in Ohio before. So I think a stronger candidate, some of the Republican candidates that we're going to talk about, but doesn't seem to bring anything, you know, sort of incredible to the table. So I think, again, a state where Democrats have a candidate advantage, definitely see the reasons for the Ohio pick.
2: Yeah. I mean, Brown effectively, in some ways, has the power of incumbency. Because people know who he is. And Husted, despite being the actual incumbent, kind of doesn't because he was appointed. No one knows him as well. And before I set you up for a whole lot of hate mail, referring to Senator Brown's wife as his lovely wife, Connie Schultz is her name, Pulitzer Prize winning journalist. Her memoir of her life in politics with him is titled And His Lovely Wife. She'd been a Pulitzer Prize winning journalist before she married the senator. And yet she discovered when she married, she was a congressman, married the congressman, running for the U.S. Senate, people all of a sudden just started referring to her and his lovely wife, thus the memoir. One of the greatest political memoirs, by the way, of all time. Everyone should read.
1: No better endorsement, so go check it out. Now, we're off to pick number four, my second pick. I will be picking the other state that seemed most obvious in January 2025 that Democrats were going to be going after, along with North Carolina, and that is Maine. And of course, did we get here in the way that any of us would have expected that we got here, given the, you know, the way that the primary took place, the stories that came out in the wake of the primary and before the primary, of course, the hurriedly run convention setup that the Maine Democrats, to their great, great credit, pulled off quite well to end up nominating Troy Jackson for Senate. I don't think anybody would have predicted that. But if you told me in January 2025 that Troy Jackson, former state Senate president, was the Democratic nominee against Susan Collins, I'd be like, great, that seems like everything worked out great. And maybe in the end it has. I think he is a good candidate for the challenge of taking on Susan Collins. He's got great roots in Maine. He's got a great story, you know, great background. And he also has the benefit of running against her in a Trump midterm where there's a bunch of angry Democrats in a state that, you know, Biden won, that Harris won. And I think Collins has not had to face this sort of challenge before with such a motivated, angry Democratic electorate. And so I think that is probably the key to her undoing, along with Democrats having a good candidate. So that's why I've gone with Maine as my second choice, fourth choice overall.
2: That's a great pick. That would have been my next pick as well. You know, the folks who gave us Graham Plattner, chief among them, Graham Plattner, deserve a special place in the, you know, political hall of shame. because that was just such a catastrophe from top to bottom. Memo to future candidates, if you have that many skeletons in your closet and those tattoos on your body, do not run for office. They will all come out. It will always all come out. So you're right. I think Troy Jackson, Senate president, running is makes perfect sense as a candidate. I do think it's interesting that he's of the field that we were looking at for the replacement candidates, and you could throw in Janet Mills, Governor Mills there as well as an early candidate, you know, relatively progressive among that field. And you know, they've tried several times in Maine to nominate a more moderate candidate, and that just hasn't worked against Susan Collins. And now we've got the energy of a more progressive candidate with a great story, with the, you know, the resume piece of being Senate president. To me, he feels a bit like a John Tester type candidate, you know, former Senate president, progressive, down-home, rural kind of guy. So we'll see if he can pull it off.
1: Yeah, yeah. Obviously, I'm optimistic. So, you know, looking forward to finding out in November.
2: So now it's getting a little tougher in this fantasy draft. You know, the Democrats need to flip a net gain of four. We've just identified four. That would be great. But, you know, now I'm down to picking either the fifth most likely, you know, GOP-held seat, or do I pick the most likely Democratic state to flip? I'm going to go with Iowa. I'm going to stay in the Republican zone. You know, Iowa has used to be a swing state. Then it wasn't for quite a period of time, particularly during the first part of the Trump era. But now, all of a sudden, because of Trump's tariffs, and the impact it's had on farmers, Iowa seems to be in play again. We're looking at Ashley Hinson versus Josh Turek in the race. The Cook Political just moved it from lean Republican to toss-up last week. The polling average is basically tied. Hinson up by just a smidge. You know, I'm feeling pretty good about Josh Turek and the likelihood that we're going to see either sort of rural Republicans and independents flipping to vote for the Democrat, or maybe just staying home outright and sort of watching Hinson's support evaporate.
1: Yeah, and one of the big advantages that Turek has is the Iowa governor's race, where Rob Sand, the Democratic nominee for governor, has been consistently leading that race. And I think we'll do a great job of motivating and turning out Democrats, but also getting, you know, independents and, you know, less MAGA interested Republicans to be primed to be like, you know what, I'm going to come out, I'm going to vote for Rob Sand, and just, you know, one more vote for one more Democrat down the ballot. Once you've done one, why not do a second one? So the Sand effect will, I think, be to Turek's benefit to try to pull him over the line. You know, a very reasonable choice in the fifth slot. And I think evidence of the Democratic lean of the year that we're, you know, going this far down, still talking about just Republican flips, as opposed to looking at the state most likely to flip from D to R.
2: Yeah. And, you know, this is another case where, you know, a lot of political consultants and party leaders don't like competitive primaries. They want to pick their candidate and have that candidate sort of be the clear the field. In this case, Turek had that competitive race, particularly with Zach Walls, a more progressive candidate in the primaries. And I think it's another example of where a good primary that doesn't get ugly helps the eventual nominee sort of sharpen their blade, get their team organized better, you know, start the fundraising process earlier, really get their chops down. And we're going to see, I think, Turek, as a result, be a much better, a sharper candidate than Hinson.
1: Now, I've got the sixth pick overall, and I am going to continue our pattern of focusing on the Republican seats that could flip to Democrats. I think we'll get to a Democratic seat soon, looking at the list, but I do have to pick, you know, one more Republican seat, and that is Texas. I think there's a pretty significant jump down, at least looking on the Republican side, after you have these first six seats, and then going into sort of a next tier. So I think that's a pretty obvious choice for me. Now, as opposed to what I mentioned in Iowa with Sand being an advantage for Turek, Tallarico, the Democratic candidate, of course, in Texas, is almost certainly going to be leading the ticket. And if anything, the other statewide Democrats in Texas are going to be are going to be hoping to ride Tallarico's coattails if he wins to also get them over the top in other statewide races. Tallarico benefits first and foremost from running against one of the worst Republican candidates
2: ever
1: in recent history, potentially ever. And that's really saying something, because those of us with long memories remember the Republican Senate candidate who had to tell everyone, "I'm not a witch." The fact that you're having to tell everyone that you're not a witch means you're in a really bad spot to start.
2: Oh, Christine O'Donnell, we miss you.
1: Yeah. And so Paxton just has just an utter stench of corruption. There's so many things it's too long to list. I'm not going to go into the details, though the most iconic one, I think, remains him stealing a $1,000 pin on CCTV. Like, you just can watch him on video, if you look it up, of him stealing this $1,000 pin and then refusing to give it back. But probably more importantly, he was also impeached in the Texas House of Representatives by a bunch of Republican Texas state House members who are by no means anything other than conservative due to his vast corruption, indicted for, you know, bribery, obstruction of justice, a whole host of other things. And beyond all of the corruption, he's also not a good candidate in terms of campaigning. He's never had to run a good general election campaign. All he's ever done has run primaries and runoffs against fellow Republicans. He's never had to appeal to middle of the road voters before. And if you've ever, you know, seen any of his events where he goes, he clearly doesn't know how to do it. There was one event where he had a bunch of, you know, sheriffs behind him who had endorsed him. And, you know, reporters asked him like a very basic question, asking him to respond to one of Tallarico's attacks, not even in like a gotcha way, just like, "Oh, you know, this is what your opponent's saying. Do you want to like give your side?" And he was just like, "I don't want to talk about that." And then after like two or three questions, the press officer was like, "Okay, we're done," and like rushed everybody off the stage, completely, you know, overshadowing the event about these sheriff's endorsements because he couldn't answer a basic question about what his opponent was saying about him. And this is something like local candidates are taught, like, "Hey, you got to be able to respond to what your opponent's saying about you when people ask." So it's just crazy how bad of a candidate he is.
2: Yeah, I have trained many candidates in my days. You tell them to sort of step into the question and then pivot to your message. I mean, this is basic candidate 101, and Paxton's just unable to do it. And, you know, in Texas, one thing to, you know, to be known for corruption and sort of all of the bribery and all that, he's also the attorney general. He's the guy who's supposed to be above all of that and actually prosecuting other people for corruption and bribery. And yet here he is in this very bizarre situation. Meanwhile, Tallarico, of course, is a generational talent. They're going to try to say he's too liberal or whatever. Tallarico, I think they're calling him. But, you know,
1: the names have gotten real bad. Like,
2: it's gotten really bad, right?
1: Yeah.
2: And you know, he's a seminary student. He looks, I mean, he's the kind of guy that every grandmother wants to marry off to their granddaughter. I mean, he's exactly the kind of, you know, aw shucks good guy that everybody's looking for. And, you know, Texas is a tough, tough state. We've been, you know, promised that Texas will turn purple, boy, I think since about 2012 now. There hasn't been, correct me if I'm wrong, I don't believe a Democrat has won statewide since Ann Richards in 1990. So this is a tall order, but if Tallarico can pull it off, it will be an extraordinary accomplishment. Part of it will, if he does, it'll be because we have seen the Latino community, which swung hard toward Trump in 24, and we're watching in the polling swing back away from Trump and away from Paxton in this race. So they always say, Texas is not a red state; it's a they don't vote state. So if we can finally, for once, drive turnout among populations that will vote for Democrats, then Tallarico's got a shot.
1: Now, I think it's pretty accepted at this point that these are sort of the good Democratic targets, not to say that there aren't other potentially good Democratic targets. But, you know, we've got this category of six that we've traded off on, where you can certainly imagine a night where Democrats have a really good night, win these six races, and those are the six flips. But we got to keep going. And so now it's on you, and you've got to decide, are we going even further deeper down this Republican target list for Democrats? Are you going to a Democratic-held seat?
2: I'm a fantasy football guy. I've been doing fantasy football for some 30 years with my friends. And, you know, one of the things about fantasy football is you draft someone on your team and, you know, they may be a player for an NFL team you don't actually like. But on Sundays, you cheer for that guy to do well, to score touchdowns, to get there. So, you know, if I'm going to pick a Democratic seat that might slip to the Republican, I'm going to be in the position of having to decide, am I cheering for the Democrats or am I cheering in this fantasy draft to beat Beard in this little fantasy draft election night? So it's really hard for me to, you know, sort of go there. But I will just say, I'm going to do it. I'm going to go to Michigan. I'm going to say Michigan is the seventh most likely seat to flip. I will promise everyone, I'm still rooting for Abdul El-Sayed to win this race and keep it in the Democratic column, even though it'll cost me in this fantasy draft against you, Beard.
1: Yeah, I think this is the right pick, as much as it might pain you to have to pick this first Democratic held seat. It's an open seat, of course, which we all know makes it, you know, more open to flipping. Trump narrowly won Michigan. Rogers narrowly lost in 2024 to, of course, Michigan's now other Senator Alyssa Slotkin. And so I think it makes the most sense. I do think that El-Sayed is clearly still, I think, favored given the Democratic lean of the year. And the fact that I think that Rogers is like, again, sort of Husted level of like, he's a fine candidate. People talk about him how like he's a great Republican recruit. And I don't think that's true at all, but he's fine. And while I think it would be an upset, I think you could certainly imagine a scenario, even with Democrats having a relatively good night like we expect in November, if there's going to be an unusual state where a Republican picks up a seat, it probably is this one. So I think it's definitely the top of the list of the D to R flips. And I think a fair place mid on the list.
2: Yeah, you know, I think it's the subplot here is an interesting one, right? So in 2024, a lot of Democrats blamed Kamala Harris's loss on Michigan, and in particular on the sort of the large Arab American community, particularly around Dearborn, for not turning up to vote for her. And of course, the complaint was that she wasn't good enough on Gaza and Israel and all that. And of course, Trump, of course, has made it all the much worse. One turned Gaza into beachfront property for the Trump Corporation. And so now you have Abdul El-Sayed, right? And a candidate who obviously is going to get strong support from that community. The question is, does it hurt him with other Democratic voters in Michigan? We'll see. Mike Rogers, as you said, is not a great candidate. So we've seen polling kind of all over the place. There's been a number of recent polls where El-Sayed has been up, you know, plus one, plus three, all within the margin of error. Fox had as a poll with Rogers plus four. So we've got a long way to go. It's only August. So we'll see how it goes.
1: Yeah. Now I'm left in a little bit of a pickle where should I join you on this, you know, Democrat to Republican, you know, states list where I pick one, or do I dive down deeper into the Republican to Democratic long shots? And I think part of that, you know, decision factoring is how good of a year do I think Democrats are going to have. But I'm an optimist by nature. Even in the bad years, I thought, you know, Democrats can do better than people think. So I'm gonna stick with the optimism, and I'm gonna pick a Republican to Democratic flip here, and I'm gonna pick Kansas as my pick here, number eight overall, the seventh seat. I think if there's gonna be a seventh seat that Democrats are able to seriously contest, I think it's gonna be Kansas. The biggest factor for me is the fact that Kansas is a state that has pretty consistently trended bluer during the course of the Trump era. It is a relatively highly educated state compared to a lot of other red states, and that is a bad fit for the Trump electorate. As we've seen, Trump has, you know, increased Republicans' votes with folks who have not gone to college or not gotten college degrees, and has lost ground with suburbanites who, you know, are college educated. That's been very consistent going back to 2016. And I think Kansas is a state where that really hurts Republicans, where previously there were a lot of suburban Republicans, you know, in Kansas practicing the sort of more moderate Republicanism, establishment Republicanism. Whereas a lot of them are not a good fit for the Trump era. And we've also seen Democrats nominate, I think, who folks think is a pretty good nominee, which is Adam Hamilton, who's a reverend at a large church in Kansas, one of, I think, the largest churches, you know, and has, I think, sort of navigated this, like, sort of, you know, Democratic, still relatively progressive, but able to, you know, talk about his faith in the vein of James Tallarico in Texas pretty successfully. He's had good fundraising. And so I think is primed to take advantage of a blue wave if that blue wave, you know, appears in November. And Roger Marshall is the incumbent. And I think as anonymous as you could get for a Republican Senate incumbent, I couldn't tell you really anything about him other than the fact that he's an incumbent Republican senator from Kansas. So whether that helps or hurts, we'll see.
2: You know, once upon a time, I prided myself in being able to name all 100 U.S. senators. And I thought I'd try and do that a couple of days ago. And I literally could not put my hand on the name of the senator from Kansas. This is interesting. You know, like Iowa, you know, what you're seeing in Kansas is, again, this real weakness with rural Republicans, agricultural families, and agricultural communities. That's not the place I thought you were to go for this eighth pick. So thank you for going there. I'm actually going to go with the ninth pick, also of the farm state, another Republican to Democrat flip. I'm going to go with Nebraska. I say not to Democrat flip because Dan Osborne is an independent candidate running as Pete Ricketts. But this is where I actually think that there's an interesting thing happening where we're seeing in a number of places across the country where the Democrats are essentially standing down and allowing an independent to step in and challenge the Republican. So, you know, we're I think in Nebraska, we're seeing a possibility here of a flip. We're going to call it a flip because I suspect Dan Osborne will end up caucusing with the Democrats or perhaps being part of an independent caucus that nonetheless will not support Republican majority in the U.S. Senate. So Nebraska is my ninth pick.
1: Yeah, certainly Dan Osborne did very well in 2024 in what was a relatively bad year for Democrats. Of course, again, he's not a Democrat on the ballot. He's an independent. But I think a strong Democratic year will benefit him, given as he's the primary opposition to the, you know, incumbent Republican senator. Nebraska has a similar situation to Kansas, though not as strong in terms of that, you know, relatively college educated for a red state and has sort of seen a little bit of trends and not as much again as Kansas towards Democrats during the Trump era. And I do think Osborne, both by being an independent and his backstory, has a really strong story and argument to tell voters who are not happy with Republicans. Another thing that's, I think, important for both Kansas and Nebraska is the tariff situation, the beef importation situation where Trump is talking about importing a bunch of beef from out of the country to lower prices, which may be good for people buying beef, but is not good for ranchers who are going to be undercut by this foreign sales. And so there are a lot of upset farmers by a lot of the actions that the Trump administration has done. And that's something we could definitely see become a factor, you know, in Kansas, in Nebraska, in Iowa, in a lot of these Great Plains states. Now I have to go again, and we're really getting low. Like we've listed, I think, about 16 or so states here as possibilities.
2: You know, my choice of Nebraska was designed specifically to put you in the strategic bind of having to go to a Democratic seat, unless you want to keep going deeper.
1: I mean, I think you. There maybe is an argument, but I think the correct choice, like you said, is to go to a Democratic held seat at this point. But I think I'm going to throw potentially a curveball because I think the obvious choice, if you go back to January 2025, that all the Republicans were salivating over was Georgia. But pretty much since January 2025, everything that could go wrong for them in that state has gone wrong for them. And it's just so hard to imagine John Ossoff losing, and that race feels so much more baked in. I'm going to pick New Hampshire, actually.
2: Oh, wow.
1: As a state where I think strange things could happen. And in part of that, New Hampshire hasn't had their primary yet. It's not expected to be competitive, but that also means that the general election hasn't really developed yet the way that it has in a lot of states that have earlier primaries. You know, this is a state that, you know, has been more Democratic leaning during the Trump administration, but it still remained competitive. It has a Republican governor, it has a Republican state legislature, and it has, you know, a former senator running for Republicans.
2: Well, two of them, actually.
1: Yeah, technically, by primary day, we'll only have one because Scott Brown is not going to win that primary. But John Sununu was a senator from New Hampshire from 2003 to 2009. He lost his reelection campaign in 2008 to Gene Shaheen. But that was a very Democratic year. Shaheen was a very popular top-tier Democratic candidate. And so I don't think you can look at that and say like that was any detriment of Sununu's candidate quality. The biggest thing, of course, being that he's been out of the game for almost two decades. And so that's probably the biggest hit against him, along with the Democratic lean of the state. Chris Pappas is the expected Democratic nominee, currently represents one of New Hampshire's two congressional districts, a strong candidate in his own right, probably a stronger candidate than Sununu, all things concerned. But like I said, we're really starting to get into the long shots here. And you're trying to think of like, oh, what, you know, swirl of a situation could come together to result in an upset. And I think there's some things here that could develop into an upset, even if I don't think it's very likely. So that's why I'm going with New Hampshire.
2: It's an interesting pick. I mean, of course, the Sununus of New Hampshire are the sort of the dominant political family there. John Sununu has been out of the U.S. Senate for 18 years. But of course, he's the son of a former governor and the brother of a very recent former governor, Chris Sununu. So they have a political operation. They know how to run campaigns. They have, you know, a team in place. They have fundraising networks ready to go. Pappas is, of course, a four-term Democratic incumbent. So he's got his own operation, but it's a different thing than sort of this, you know, the Sununu machine, if you will. So sure, I'll give you that weird things might happen. It is a Democratic year, just like 2008. Well, not just like 2008, but you know, another big Democratic year. So this would not, if I was John Sununu, this is not the year I would have chosen to run. But, you know, he lost it to Gene Shaheen. She's retiring. He wants his old seat back.
1: Well, that takes us on to the next round, and you've got another, you know, decision to make about Democratic held seat versus Republican held seat.
2: Well, you know, I think that's an interesting choice. I think I've got to go to a Republican held seat. I'm gonna, you know, we just saw Darlene Graham win that primary in South Carolina, but I'm not convinced that she's got the chops to win a general election. She's never run for office before. She flubbed that debate question on national security, where she literally just said, I'm not up on social security, or not on national security. She did pivot pretty well to, let me talk about kitchen table issues. That's what people want to talk to me about. But, you know, Annie Andrews is a pretty solid Democrat. She lost badly 2 years ago in a congressional race. Now she's the Democratic nominee from the U.S. Senate. She's a dynamic candidate. She's been able to raise money through all of, you know, first running against Lindsey Graham, then he passes away, then the chaos ensues in South Carolina. She's been quietly raising money this whole time, getting her team together. If you're looking for a long shot that might suddenly develop, I'm looking at Annie Andrews beating Darlene Graham in South Carolina.
1: Yeah, I think that's a very reasonable pick given what we've got left. South Carolina, I think, is not as Republican as people imagine it, as opposed to some of the other, you know, sort of deep South states that, you know, Republicans really just rake up massive margins. The issue for Democrats in South Carolina is, of course, is that like a lot of the South, it's relatively inelastic, as opposed to a state that we were just talking about, New Hampshire, where we've seen big swings between Democrats and Republicans. The swings don't tend to be as big, even when you go from a big Republican year nationally to a big Democratic year nationally. But that being said, you know, there's some real sort of pockets of strength for Democrats in South Carolina. Of course, the African-American population first and foremost, but also, you know, the coastal areas, places like Charleston and Hilton Head, where There's a lot of well-to-do retirees, some of whom are more along those college-educated suburbanites, even though that they're now retired, like we've talked about. There's some college towns in South Carolina. There's, you know, the suburbs of Charlotte that have been trending a little more Democratic in recent years. So

0: is that are not very likely to flip, and I'm forced into taking Georgia, which I think is very, very unlikely to flip, but I like the other options even less. And so I'm going to take it anyway. I could tell you all day about why it's not going to flip, about John Ossoff's strengths, about Democratic strengths in Georgia, about, how bad his opponent Mike Collins is. It's a poor fit. Not a good fundraiser. Ossoff's an amazing fundraiser. Ossoff has figured out, sort of the modern digital attention economy, goes viral, does vertical video really well. But actually, I'm going to tell you is that there are a lot of Republicans in Georgia and they vote, and sometimes terrible candidates beat really good candidates in purple states. And so crazier things have happened. So I'll go with Georgia for my pick there, and I will not be expecting any points off of it come election night.
1: Yeah, I don't expect any points off of that either. We are definitely plumbing the depths there. But when you think about what could happen to make this not end up being a wave election for the Democrats in 2026, I don't know what it is. Maybe, I mean, Trump tried to start a war, rally around the flag. That didn't work. I was trying to desperately end the war, but not end it, but not lose it. That's not working. Trying to imagine if there were a scenario, and I don't know what it would be, where suddenly this isn't a wave election, then Georgia is one of the states that sort of slips across the line for Democrats, and where a terrible thing could happen here. So yeah, it's what is it? Is that our 11th pick? So it's 12th pick. That makes appropriately ranked at this point. I don't know how much further you want to keep going.
0: Let's do one more round. These are obviously the longest of long shots. But we can give a nod to a couple states we don't talk about. So let's briefly each do one more.
1: I'm gonna say the next one is probably likely the Minnesota race. Here I am picking a Democratic seat. Again, I think Minnesota is gonna be fine for the Democrats. Historically, so is Minnesota is the only Democratic seat to go, the only state to go blue in some past generations. But here we've got this open seat. Michelle Tafoya, former broadcaster, is the Republican nominee. Peggy Flanagan, the lieutenant governor, has just won that primary as the Democratic nominee. She defeated Angie Craig, so this was a sort of progressive versus moderate battle. The progressive won. Peggy Flanagan is a dynamic and interesting candidate. Michelle Tafoya, of course, is good on television. That was her career. So you've got a two women race, and if there's a place where things can go sideways, it's Minnesota. It tends to be fairly elastic. They've done weird things there before, like electing Jesse Ventura to the governorship. An outsider non-politician running against the lieutenant governor. Tim Walz is lieutenant governor at a time when there's been some weird, scandally stuff in Minnesota, most of it BS. But nonetheless, if there's going to be a place where something strange happens, it might be in the Upper Midwest, and it might be Minnesota.
0: Yeah, when you first picked that, I was like, oh, that's surprising. I would put that like way at the bottom, even of these handful of states that we've still got on our list here. But I think you persuaded me that it was a pretty reasonable pick. I think, obviously there's some issues there. I think the state and the year, like we've said with these, is gonna well overcome it. But I think a very well argued pick. So that leaves me with the last pick of our draft. I'll tell you the states that we have on this sort of preliminary list. There's one more, state held by a Democrat that I'm not going to pick. That's Virginia. And then we've got three states held by Republicans, all of which I think are widely seen as safe R. We've got Florida, we've got Mississippi, and we've got Montana. And I've got to pick one of those. I'm going to pick Florida to just briefly, Montana with the independent and Democrat both running situation just gives too much in a state where everything needs to go right for the non-Republican. And Mississippi, we had Scott Cullum on the podcast, seems like a great candidate. But if South Carolina is inelastic, Mississippi is inelastic times 100 in terms of just the difficulty in a Democrat getting from like 45, 46 to 49, 50. So I'm going to go with Florida. State Rep Angie Nixon recently upset Alexander Vindman in that Democratic primary. She's probably going to have more money than she did in the primary for the general election, but she's not going to have a lot of money. Ashley Moody, the appointed, incumbent senator, formerly attorney general, who sort of is basically known for being sort of nondescript. She ran very strong in Florida when she's run for attorney general, but I don't think people could say a lot about her.

0: And so I think if you're looking for a long shot of long shots, Florida is a state that moved a lot to the right during the Trump administration, but also has the potential to swing back, potentially with minority voters. We've seen some really good special election results in Florida for Democrats. And it's a state where I could see Republicans sort of falling asleep at the switch a little bit, be like, oh, Angie Nixon, like, put that in the back shelf and call us on, November 4th when we can congratulate Ashley Moody. And so they're probably not going to really care about it. And so, crazier things have happened. So we will round out with Florida as my final pick.
1: Florida, I think, is, I have thought of this mainly as a lost cause. But the one thing that's going there that might help Angie Nixon is the governor's race, where David Jolly is a former Republican, very moderate Democrat. They're not an obvious pairing. She's the Democratic socialist progressive who won that race despite being outspent, I think, 16 to 1. And yet, that kind of gives Democrats in Florida a reason to come out to vote. If you're a lefty, progressive DSA person, you're going to vote for Angie Nixon and you're going to vote for David Jolly. And if you're a moderate to progressive, more centrist-oriented Democrat, you're going to go out and vote for David Jolly. And while you're there, you might as well vote for Angie Nixon. So, stranger things have happened. This is our, way down the list here, our 12th, 13th pick, whatever it is. Florida man may happen.
0: So there you have it, our inaugural Senate fantasy flip draft. So we've got I think 14 picks here, seven each. So we'll certainly hold on to this come election night. We'll see how many Senate flips happen. It may take a while. We may not know on election night, more likely a week or two after. But at some point we will revisit this and make sure our listeners hear who won this little draft. But it was great fun. So thanks for joining us, Kari.
1: You bet. Happy to be here.
0: That's all from us this week. Thanks to Kari Chisholm for joining us. The Down Ballot podcast comes out every Thursday morning. If you haven't already, please subscribe to our site, The Down Ballot. That's the-downballot.com. Thanks to our editor, Drew Roderick, and we'll be back next week with a new episode.

0: I'm Rick Smith, and this is Labor History in Two.
1: On this day in labor history, the year was 1907. That was the day that became known for the Quebec Bridge disaster in Canada. Workers were building a cantilever bridge over the St. Lawrence River. This was not an easy task. The river was 2 miles wide at its narrowest point. The river was deep, moved quickly, and was icy in the winter. But in the late 1880s, businessmen in Quebec who wanted to keep up trade with Montreal decided the river had to be spanned. The project did not begin for more than a decade due to a lack of funds. Finally, the Canadian government supported the project to improve the nation's railway infrastructure. Theodore Cooper, a respected American bridge designer, was signed on for the project. Despite concerns about the bridge's design, he never visited the site due to illness. 86 men were working on the project that fateful day. Their workday was drawing to a close when the bridge suddenly collapsed. 75 men plunged to their deaths. Some of their bodies were never found. The bridge collapsed because of design flaws. The official report of the disaster noted that the loss of life, quote, might have been prevented by the exercise of better judgment on the part of those in responsible charge of the work for the Quebec Bridge and Railway Company and the Phoenix Bridge Company. Unfortunately, it was not the last tragedy trying to cross the St. Lawrence. After the bridge collapsed, the Canadian government took over the project. A partial collapse on that effort killed 13 more workers in 1916. The bridge finally opened in 1917. Its completion came at a high price, costing $22 million and 86 lives.
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2: We're here live at Netroots Nation Chicago discussing travel disasters and other exciting things. And my guest today is Rebecca Ratliff from Bear Boat, Illinois. Happy greetings and salivations. Rebecca, what do you want to be when you grow up?
3: Well, I just wanted to help save the world is what I always said. So this working on ranked choice voting might be a tiny part of doing that.
2: And for those of you who want to explain what ranked choice voting is all about and why there are those that are really against it, almost a scary.
3: Absolutely. So ranked choice voting is a simple upgrade to our voting system that gives voters more voice and more choice, allows us to rank multiple candidates, making it so candidates always have to have majority support in order to win. We think that is a good way of handling our democracy and makes it so voters don't have to worry about common issues that exist right now, such as vote splitting, wasting our votes, spoiler candidates, all of that. So we think ranked choice voting is a really common sense reform. It's nonpartisan. It just helps voters. And really, some of the pushback we get is, you know, some people worry that it's too complicated, but that does not play out in the data at all. In all of the states and municipalities that have adopted ranked choice voting, voters consistently say that it was simple, it was easy to use, and they want to keep using it.
2: Yeah, and that's what I was always like really astonished by with the folks that are against ranked choice voting. It's like, no, I'm here, and it's here again. And then it's like, what are you so hysterical over? Don't you realize that what you're doing is no different than voting for homecoming?
3: Yeah, you know, people love to rank things in our society. So, yeah, it's definitely just giving voters more of a voice.
2: Back in the day, rank was also used to mean sticky.
3: Yeah, if we are using it as an adjective instead of a verb, yes.
2: Yeah. Who are objecting to the fairness of it? Because I know, being from New York, you know, even though there's multiple, you know, parties on the Democratic line, they're all the same party. They all have the same candidate.
3: Yeah, and you know, the wonderful thing about ranked choice voting is it really it can definitely change the way that candidates campaign, because it makes it so they are incentivized to be much more issues focused. Yes, they're you know, I learned about it back in 2019, and it just immediately made sense to me. Something that I really don't like about the voting system is that we often feel as if we have to vote strategically. I don't think that is really reflecting democracy in the way it should if we're not often voting for our true first preference. And with ranked choice voting, you get to do that. So that's one of the reasons I'm a big fan.
2: Mm-hmm. And I think he's been taking advantage.
4: Welcome to Politics on Right. My name is Victor Pugliese. We are honored to have the Attorney General of Minnesota, El Señor Keith Ellison.
2: Really
4: it used to be
2: Representative Congressman
4: Keith Ellison, and I spoke to you 40 years ago.
2: He's done a lot of good stuff, but now he's just
4: But how are you doing today?
5: Oh, I'm doing great.
3: Yes, you know, the way the current conversation goes, especially for general elections, is, you know, we have the Democrat, we have the Republican, and then we might have a couple third parties on there, maybe a Libertarian, Green Party, Independent, something like that. And, you know, maybe you want to vote Green Party. But everyone's going to tell you if you do that, you really risk helping the Republican win. If you want to vote Libertarian, if you're more conservative, they're going to say, hey, you're going to help the Democrat win if you do that.
2: If you take a look at the opponents of the Republican agenda, it is the Libertarian agenda.
3: Mm-hmm.
2: So they have effectively emerged, but they're still the second parties.
3: Yeah, and so, you know, if someone really liked the Libertarian candidate, they could rank them first, and then they could rank the Republican second, you know. So they're expressing support for all the people on their side. But yeah, for either side, they're no longer having to worry about inadvertently helping someone they really don't like win.
2: The way elections were handled, founding, there were no political parties. And
3: Yeah, yeah, it was just very issues focused.
2: Bickering back and forth, and the kickback, and the corporate kickbacks.
4: Oh, there he is!
2: So it would be interesting to see us go back to how the founding powers created the outside of the electoral college, because even though the 1% land owning people who were in the minority of the weren't even considered smart enough to make that decision, so they could have somebody take the decision away from them and go. And those states realize that
4: it's not the
2: you know, declare who got one of the delegates. The delegate, the electoral college, was free to vote in whatever they wanted.
3: Yeah, and with ranked choice voting, we aren't under the impression that it's going to eliminate the party system or anything like that. It puts the candidates on more level ground, yeah, and we're able to see true support for third parties, and it really does make it more issues focused.
2: You know, they're going to have to talk about what they want to do for the country to improve.
3: Absolutely. Yeah.
2: We are seeing primarily probably Republicans, but also to an extent probably Democrats. We don't get out, so we're all online doing the, you know, big game one, we make fun of them. Do you think that going to ranked choice will force face-to-face organizing?
3: Absolutely. Ranked choice voting is really, it's requiring candidates to get majority support from their community. Even if they're not the majority's first choice, they still need to be their second or third. So it's no longer going to be this game of figuring out what's the smallest percentage of voters you can win with. And, you know, you'll see candidates really working to engage with a lot more of the community, even if they see that someone has a yard sign for one of their one of the other candidates in the race, they can still go up to them and say, hey, I see that you really like so-and-so, but here's why you should like me as well, and maybe rank me second.
2: The candidates would be debating.
3: Yeah, and
2: to an actual debate where there was a question asked, and then there was rebuttal time instead of talking about the talking about people. That would be great, because I think it does. If you take this service currently to just have one room and call it a debate.
3: Yeah, absolutely. And honestly, a lot of the places that most of the places that are using ranked choice voting currently are municipalities. So the majority are already dealing with those nonpartisan elections. We see more of a focus on that there.
2: The Magadonians and others all working together. It's a unit party. We're not working with anybody. Ranked choice is kind of like the jungle primaries in California, where it's just you vote.
3: So ranked choice voting, what's another thing that's great about it is it can really be adapted to any style of system we want to do that with. And so something we saw in Alaska, for example, is they just started using ranked choice voting in last year's elections. And in addition to ranked choice voting, they switched to a final four system, and where they were using those jungle primaries, as you say. So they had four advanced to the general, and then you get to use ranked choice voting there to determine that result.
2: The reason I started the question is basically it's open to anybody. There's party distinction, but it's not separated by party. So that's why in California, when you see these open primaries, they have all these jobs, you know, throwing their hats, it becomes fascinating because you get all these centers. They're getting a little generous. But you know, it shows you how, you know, the popularity contest actually. You know, who could be on the team, who could be on the team, who can be, you know, class president.
3: Yeah, and a lot of our voting right now, again, in these crowded fields, people are voting really strategically. They're doing things like looking at the polling, seeing, okay, maybe these top candidates aren't my favorites, but they actually have a chance to win. So who should I vote for?
2: Lay it out for the people who you want to vote.
4: And that's what you did. I mean, that's what
2: you did. Now, to vote in your favor. You can't spell it out. And what led Illinois in going to advocate for me? What was the issue that brought?
3: Yeah, so our electoral system is not great here, just as in many other states. We often have candidates being elected with less than a majority. Particularly in Chicago, we see their municipal races going to runoffs two times in a row now that has happened. Yes, now that there is more choice, we have a lot of candidates running, and that's wonderful. But then we see ourselves having to do runoffs. Ranked choice voting, it has to be a statewide effort. States control how they run their elections. So this isn't something that's going to come down from the federal government where they say everyone uses it. Yes. So we have individual groups like ours in, I think, pretty much every state working on this, and we're Fairvote, Illinois. Yeah, definitely. So if you're in Illinois, if you have friends in Illinois and you want to get involved, just go to fairvoteillinois.org. You can sign up just to be on our list and get updates, sign up to volunteer, donate, whatever. If you are in any other state and want to get involved with the movement, go to rankthevote.org. Rank the Vote is a wonderful grassroots national organization, and they have connections with pretty much all the states, so they can help people get involved appropriately there.
2: Since you live in Illinois and you have no travel to Dallas, what was your travel from where you are from?
3: Travel was great. Wasn't too much traffic this morning. Yeah, no, it was a little sketchy in my area on Wednesday night, but we were, thank the Lord, we were okay. And it's been a fun conference so far. Met some great people at the happy hours last night, so just having a good time. It is. Yes.
2: What are you taking away from?
3: Just making a lot of great connections, meeting people from all over the country. Most people we've met here, they already know about ranked choice voting. So just kind of telling them how they can get more involved with making it happen, because it's not necessarily an issue that's high on anyone's radar. So that's what we're hoping to change. And we're really looking forward to our panel that we have today as well. We're doing a panel on ranked choice voting at 2:45.
2: So it's going out live right now. And what time is the panel? And I'm going to work on the premise that you're going to be discussing some of the things that we're talking about right now. So this is getting you prepped for.
3: Yeah, I won't be on the panel myself, but yeah, we'll be there. We'll be there supporting it. it's many of my wonderful colleagues who are experts in ranked choice voting, champions for it, have been doing the work for a long time. And yeah, that panel is at 2:45 today. .org or fairvoteillinois.org.
5: Thank you so much.
3: And we just want to give people even more choice.
6: You cheated.
2: Nations that have mandatory voting, you have to vote. It is a city obligation as far as
6: Latinas.
2: It is part of your obligation as a
6: citizen. Latinas, man? I tell you, when they you gotta come with it. Muy fuerte. Hey!
3: Yes, I think everyone should vote, and I just want to help give them the best system possible. So.
2: Yes. Marcus, I'm not saving the world of one child as well as many others. Humanitarian, global world.
7: Yes,
2: it's code.
7: This is second. No, yes, I am.
3: I'm really passionate about environmental issues. That was a lot of my early organizing work. So I still, dedicate some volunteer time and dollars to that. And maybe someday I might get back into that. But right now I'm really focused on ranked choice voting. Thank you so much for having me.
2: Great. And again, Rebecca Ratliff.
3: Ratliff.
4: Why you don't do that for me, brother?
2: Ranked choice voting.
7: Wait, how much time?
3: Yeah.
2: Thank you, Rebecca.
3: Thank you.

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1: Good afternoon, or morning, almost afternoon, and welcome back to Netroots Radio at Netroots Nation 23. I'm sitting here talking with the lovely Janae Bates of Isaiah and Faith in Minnesota, and we're going to talk about...
2: We're going to talk about democracy. And we'll talk about Minnesota winning things, like all the things.
1: Yeah, Minnesota rules.
2: Why not?
1: Yeah.
2: Why not? Yeah, so I am a Christian minister, but also a communications director.
1: That works. That's compatible.
2: Absolutely.
1: You have to be a good communicator to preach.
2: True.
1: You have to be able to get that message across without, you know, scolding, being a scold like so many preachers are, you know.
2: No, it's
1: you
2: legit.
1: Know, and rabbis.
2: Yes. Well, yeah.
1: And Muslims. And imams and Shinto Buddhists. It's like everybody's got their own, like, scold agenda.
2: I mean, hopefully they're basking all of their work in love. But, you know, I also recognize that doesn't happen all the time.
1: No, it doesn't.
2: But with the organizations that I get to work with, we work with communities of faith, Christian institutions, but also Muslim mosques, as well as we organize a few dozen black-owned barbershops and about 500 child care centers in the state of Minnesota. And we fight for racial justice and economic equity. And we have been fighting for what we have called the faith agenda for the last 10 years. So it includes everything from statewide paid family medical leave to 100% clean energy to restoring voting rights to people who are formerly incarcerated to fully funding child care and education and all of that. Well, and we just won all those things.
1: Awesome. My feeling on the rest of the reenfranchisement of people who've been in prison, that should be restored immediately upon their release, whether it's parole or they've served out their entire sentence. They have paid, so they need to have all of their rights as citizens restored to them.
2: I absolutely agree. And I actually think, quite frankly, we should completely reenfranchise all people.
1: Yeah.
2: That means that folks who live in Vermont and Maine, for example, when they're incarcerated, they don't lose their right to vote.
1: That's what, well,
2: they still are able to vote while incarcerated. And the reality is the promise of this country is supposed to be around a multiracial democracy, which means that all voices are supposed to be at the table. And that includes people who... also may have had, they may have made a mistake. They may have gotten entangled with our justice system in a number of different ways.
1: Yeah.
2: And they're still a human being who matters.
1: Right.
2: And they should have a say about the people who are governing in the places where they live.
1: Well, yeah, I was just speaking with somebody from National Vote at Home.
2: Uh-huh.
1: And talking about getting people, you know, the mail-in / absentee ballots to everybody. And it's important because you have a lot of people that can't get to the polls.
2: That's right.
1: Fortunately, where I live in New York City, my polling place is actually right around the corner.
2: Very nice.
1: And 12 years ago, it was like where I lived.
2: Yeah.
1: You know.
2: Yeah.
1: And so, but yes, it's important. How were you all able to get that reenfranchisement upon release effectively legislated?
2: It took legislators who were willing to champion it and who believed in democracy. It took an attorney general who's been fighting for it, so much so he was the first person when he was in Congress or in the House of Representatives as a state legislator. He was the one who introduced the bill 20 years ago. So it took us 20 years to actually get here to pass it. It took a Secretary of State who believes in it and champions it, but it also took thousands and thousands of regular Minnesotans coming together and saying this is something that needs to get done and truly fighting for it, showing up to the Capitol, showing up in their legislators' offices, calling them, emailing them, making sure that their voices were heard.
3: Can I ask you this? So, is your website, and does it have any tools for people outside of Minnesota?
1: Well, let me start that because I have my mic off. Because the mics will pick up background noise.
2: Okay.
1: Sorry, that was me bending over my Alex Jones impression. Are there any people visiting your website?
2: Yes.
1: Are there tools available for people outside of Minnesota to use to replicate?
3: Ooh, these are good questions.
1: What successfully was done, even though it took 20 years to get it done, but they're not starting from scratch. That they've got something that they can refer back to, that they can utilize, adjust to whatever state they reside in.
3: That is a great question, and you probably see me frantically pulling up our website just to make sure.
1: Yes,
3: And not that website, actually. Okay. I would direct people to restorethevotemn.org. Because that is the place where they will actually get all of the lovely information about voting rights restoration in the state of Minnesota. They will see, they'll get to watch some videos and get to see the organizations who took part of it. They'll also get some contact information and some data. So if they want to get in connection with some of the folks who helped to make this happen, we are very open and very excited to talk to people in other states about how to move this along. I also think, we also have been a part of the Sentencing Project, which is a national organization who's been pulling together organizations across the state to talk about how we can get re-enfranchisement for people who are incarcerated and formerly incarcerated.
1: And there are resources on that as well on that website?
3: Yes, there
1: awesome.
3: Are. There are indeed.
1: See how clever I am, smart I am. I know the questions to ask, even though it looks like I don't.
3: No, you look very knowledgeable.
1: Oh, thank you. We try to keep informed because it's important to know what's going on in the world.
3: Yeah.
1: And I like to say, I don't like to say it, but I'm a boomer, so I am probably the last generation that actually got civics and social studies in school.
3: Yeah.
1: Pardon my language. Fuck you, Ronald Reagan.
3: Oh.
1: Also, yeah. Ronald Reagan's the reason why you have to pay for college.
3: I don't doubt that at all.
1: When he was governor of California, the UC system was free.
3: Mm.
1: All universities were tuition free around the country.
3: Yeah.
1: And some of his advisors came to him and said, there's too many proles getting a higher education. Got to do something about it.
3: Mm.
1: And that's when he instituted tuition.
3: Mm.
1: And all the other, and everybody else followed suit.
3: Yeah. Yeah, well, that's exactly why we need free college, which is another thing we want.
1: We need to go back to that because my opinion on higher education is yeah. If you are paying a coach a couple of million dollars,
3: yeah.
1: The donors funding those great big, you've got enough money to offer a free education.
3: Oh, for sure, for sure.
1: And I'm also in favor of ending legacy admissions.
3: Yeah,
1: I mean, if I had had the grades,
3: action for white
1: if
3: people?
1: I had had the grades and the desire, and not being a theater major, I probably could have gotten into Cal Berkeley as a legacy because my dad was a graduate in their PhD program in chemistry.
3: Yeah,
1: but he graduated straight A's with honors, and I was lucky to graduate at all. Do you know how hard it is to fail theater? She's looking at you, thinking about it.
3: I would imagine not the easiest feat, but so good for you.
1: Yeah.
3: You had to work at it.
1: Well, I had a transfer from UC Davis to San Francisco State because it was just sort of like, dude, I don't read Russian. Stop making me write about Chekhov and Stanislavski. It's all in Russian. But that's how it,
3: yeah.
1: But too many poor people were getting a higher education.
3: Wow, that's awful.
1: And in California, and Reagan's people didn't think that was a good thing.
3: Yeah. Yeah. Well, I know in Minnesota we definitely put a dent in that. We didn't solve the issue.
1: Yeah.
3: But this year another thing we passed with the legislature was free in-state tuition
1: yeah.
3: for people who make under $80,000.
1: Right. Well, in most states, I know in California, you were tuition-free if you lived in-state. If you were
3: okay.
1: coming in, then you had to pay. Yeah.
3: Yeah.
1: But they felt that too many poor Californians were getting too much education, And that's why they, so we had to do something about it.
2: Oh.
1: And also, and it, like I said, it's off topic, but not really. The reason you cannot declare bankruptcy on a student, use bankruptcy to discharge a student loan, because they designed it that, deliberately designed it that way. MSNBC had a documentary about it. Mm. And the guy they were talking to, a guest star of the program, said, oh, we designed it that way. So, you know, basically you're suckers if you take out a student loan.
2: Oh.
1: No, you can't do that. We're not going to let you do that. I just got what I thought was a scam call about taking, you know, having part of my student loan discharge. And they wanted me to start paying. I've been on forbearance for I don't know how long.
2: Right.
1: And they said, yeah, well, set up a payment plan, repayment plan. And I said, I make $12,000 a year. I can't even pay. My student loan started at $10,000. It's now It's now over $60,000. All interest.
2: My goodness.
1: You know, and like I said, coming back to it, but that is part of the issue why you have so many people struggling, you know, and saying that I can't take off time for voting. I have a job. Mm-hmm. Blah, blah. You know, it's that whole thing about your civic responsibility.
2: Yeah.
1: So I think perhaps here's a suggestion for everybody who wants to make, you know, Election Day a federal holiday. Start agitating in Minnesota for a state holiday for voting.
2: Oh, we won that this year.
1: Oh, so everybody gets the day off to vote. Oh, awesome.
2: Well, we won.
1: That's what I'm talking about.
2: It's not a state holiday. You are paid to go take off of work to go vote.
1: Oh, okay. But that's why a lot of people won't vote, because it's right in the middle of the day. It's sort of like jury duty, you know?
2: Well, in Minnesota, we have not just Election Day. You can vote up to 100 days before
1: elections.
2: Right.
1: We have early voting in New York as well. So.
2: Yeah. And you can also register the day you show up to go vote.
1: Yeah. We don't have that in New York, you know. And it's like, you know, things have to, as, you know, with the people from National Vote at Home, it has to be made easier and simpler, and people have to be better informed as to what your civic obligations.
2: Absolutely.
1: No matter where you are situated.
2: Absolutely.
1: You know, is all about.
2: Mm-hmm.
1: You know, so I think the work that you are doing is awesome.
2: Thank you.
1: We all do, you know, because it's stuff that needs to be done. And because we've accomplished what we wanted to accomplish, and then we're done. We don't have to do anything more. And the other folks are, they're playing a long game, which is why we are seeing a deconstruction 2.0. Mm. All the rights that were won in the 60s was Reconstruction 2.0.
2: That's right.
1: It's now being all rolled back because we just sat back and didn't wash our hands. We, you know, they're using the Alinsky book on organizing, which you see all these batshit crazy wingers taking over school boards because they're face-to-face organized.
2: Yeah.
1: And sadly, we are all going, digital's the way to go.
2: I mean, I think to a degree that's real. I've gotten to see a lot of amazing face-to-face organizing happen. And I've gotten to be a part of a bunch of it.
1: Yeah.
2: So.
1: But I am still in favor of the face-to-face organizing.
2: Absolutely.
1: And if you know wingers are going to be at a school board meeting, we have to show up as well.
2: Yeah.
1: You know, and if they're at a legislative meeting that's talking about voting rights, we have to show up as well.
2: I mean, and we should be there first.
1: And instead of playing our short game, we need to play the long game as well.
2: Absolutely.
1: We need to do the organizing, as you are doing.
2: Yeah.
1: As you have done. Because otherwise, we're fucked.
2: Yeah.
1: We're just a Lakeshore Limited stuck because the tracks have washed out.
2: I mean, I have a lot of hope because I've seen a lot of amazing organizing happen across race, across income, across age, gender, and geography.
1: Well, I like to say across the board, because that's everything.
2: Yeah.
1: You know, rather than it's, you know.
2: Yeah.
1: Because,
2: and I mean,
1: it
2: accomplishes quite a bit. And I do think it's going to take us also having a certain level of hope to get there. Because the reality is you're right. Everything can really suck and you can feel it. And when it comes to, like, everything from gas to groceries going to skyrocket, and your neighbors are struggling, you feel like you're struggling, it's hard to get to a place where you're like, we can actually do something about the concrete conditions of our life.
1: And it also boils down to the communities and the face-to-face, you know, interactions with the people in our neighborhoods, mm-hmm. you know, because from there it starts, you know, as you well know, it starts, you know, snowballing, you know,
3: yeah.
1: cheese rolling down the hill,
3: yeah.
1: you know,
3: yeah,
1: you know, and once, because once you start, you know, sitting down with your neighbors and talking with them about issues that affect all of us, they talk to their friend, and
3: that's
1: you know,
3: right.
1: and you just keep that snowball going and going until it's, you know, going to run you over like the big rolling rock trying to crush Indiana Jones, you know?
3: Yeah, it's to when we pass 200 bills that are yeah. progressive and do amazing things.
1: Yeah, and it's that geometric, yeah, that geometric increase.
3: There you go.
1: I think I'm geometric's the right word. So you also have tools regarding sitting down with your neighbors and talking and all that on the website as well as a resource?
3: Yeah, folks can, for like the on-the-ground organizing work,
1: yeah.
3: they can go to isaiahmn.org.
1: Okay, we're good for that.
3: Yeah.
1: Do you have a travel disaster story?
3: A travel disaster story?
1: Getting here.
3: Oh, absolutely.
1: Tell us.
3: Well, beyond the fact that my flight here was delayed. I'm in Minnesota, right? We're here in Chicago. It's like a 5.5-hour drive. My flight was delayed 6 hours, so I could have driven here, quite frankly, a whole lot faster. But beyond that, I got here early, like early in terms of before the actual conference started. So I went to a nice little friendly happy hour with some friends, and then all of our phones started blaring with our lovely tornado warning while we're in a glass bar. So then we all got to just basically sit and talk about how do we want to spend our last 20 minutes together.
1: Ricky and her mom are from Prince Edward Island, Canada, mm-hmm. and their flight out of Prince Edward got canceled.
3: Ooh.
1: No, that was like Toronto. Yeah, it got canceled for the weather.
3: Oh, no.
4: Yeah.
3: Oh, man.
4: So we spent all day
3: Yeah, it's been a rough one, I think, for a lot of us. I'm sorry about that for you.
4: And we actually arrived maybe about 10 minutes before the tornado hit O'Hare.
3: So oh, wow. Oh, wow.
1: And because I don't have a microphone that reaches long enough to my co-host in crime, Ricky was talking about her travel disaster story about getting a flight getting into Toronto, getting to the airport, and the flight being canceled as they're boarding, and then 2 hours worth of delays because of the weather in Toronto. You just landed and the tornado warnings went off?
4: Just as we got
1: here. And my travel disaster story, which is everybody hears on this thing, they're going to be so fucking sick of it. I had booked a round trip on the train, nice, relaxing, 13 hours or so on Amtrak, the Lakeshore Limited. Flash flooding in New York City washed the tracks away.
3: Wow.
1: 30-plus hours later, I arrived here via Greyhound.
3: Oh, wow.
1: And 5 buses.
3: 30-plus hours? Good Lord.
1: I was supposed to arrive Wednesday early enough to get here and set up. I got here at like 5 p.m. I could have come over and set up, but I had been up for like far too long, and
3: yeah.
1: I was like in pain, and I was
3: yeah.
1: and I was crankier than I was yesterday when I thought I lost my wallet. Oh, no, when I thought I lost all my identification.
3: But you didn't.
1: I've got it. I left it at
3: the
1: hotel.
3: The thought part
1: my hotel.
3: Gets me.
1: But didn't think to call about it. But yeah, but that was, you know, so everybody's got these travel disasters that I like, you know, like let's end on like everybody's, you know, travel disasters,
3: yeah, yeah.
1: you know. You know, circling the airport until there's no fuel and we have to go to another airport because of the tornado
3: word.
1: Warnings. Oh, look, look out the window. There's a tornado.
3: Wow. Wait, someone actually got to see it?
1: Yeah.
3: Oh, wow.
1: And then this particular exhibitor, the airlines paid for a 2-hour cab drive from that airport to here.
3: Oh, my.
1: So they were like in a different state.
3: Yeah.
1: They were like 2 hours away at a different airport.
3: Oh, my
1: So it's
3: goodness.
1: Been crazy.
3: It has been.
1: Climate change? What climate change?
3: What? It's all
1: yeah.
3: made up.
1: Yeah. So I want to say thank you.
2: Thank you.
1: And this has been the 523 Happy Hour live at Netroots Nation. Yay!
2: Woohoo!
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2: Good morning and welcome to the home for the insufferably cheerful, also known as the 523 Happy Hour, and we're coming to you live from Netroots Nations 2023 in Chicago, Illinois, city of my birth. And this morning, my first guest is Barbara Smith Warner from the National Vote at Home Institute, and we're going to talk about why it's so cool to vote from home. Good morning, Bob.
3: Good morning. It's a very fancy name for a very simple thing, which is, shouldn't we center the voter in voting? And isn't the best way to do that to send every registered voter a ballot a couple weeks before every election? They have time to research, do their voting. They turn it in a variety of ways. And it centers the voter in all of the voting. And that's what we try to do.
2: Oh, my God. But that means everybody votes. But we all know that there are those that don't want that and haven't actually wanted that since Richard Nixon.
3: Well, here's a really interesting thing about voting at home is... used to be that Republicans thought it was their thing. Then it was Democrats thought it was their thing. The truth is, it's just about more people voting. We've got studies that show there's no partisan advantage. It just increases turnout, period. It makes more people vote. And ultimately, if you believe in small-d democracy, it's the kind of baseline thing that you want to do to make that process as easy and as participatory as possible.
2: Oh, come on. You know that the folks that actually are white, which is the landed, which is what the original definition of a white person in America was, is turning it back to a republic where only the wealthy voted. But even then, they weren't considered savvy enough to actually be smart enough or wise enough to choose the correct individual, and that's why the Electoral College was created, because those electors who were independent and could actually vote whomever they wanted, and the states discovered that, hey, we can tell them who to vote for, would make the choice, and then whoever did not become president became the vice president, and that would be, you know, and that way everybody had to work together. You know, but well, making it easier for the proles to vote is not... in the best interest of some individuals.
3: As true as that may be, I'm focusing on how our democracy has evolved and progressed. And to me, voting at home yep. is one of the most important ways we can continue yeah. to make that change and progress go forward.
2: Of course, but we all remember the outrage over absentee voting.
3: The big lie.
2: Which is better than saying mail-in, because mail-in is a reframe for absentee, because it sounds like anybody registered or not can vote.
3: Right. So I'm from Oregon, where Yay. We have been voting at home since 2000. Yep. We started this years ago. We think we do it pretty well. In the 2022 election, we had the highest voter turnout of anybody in the state. I believe the national average was about 52%, and we were yep. at 70%. It's baseline, right? It makes it easier for everybody. It centers the voter, right? If you think about how do people get their groceries these days, they get them delivered. How do you get your takeout? People get it delivered. You order something online. You track where it's moving. This is what we're talking about doing yeah. with voting at home. Oh, language. I had forgotten where I'd started with this, but language is important because yep. people did used to call it vote by mail. A lot of people call it universal vote by mail, a lot of different names. But what's important is the fact that you are voting at home. In Oregon, when we started, most people used to return their ballots by mail, but now about 60 to 70% of people don't. People put it in drop boxes. They take it in person to their election offices. So while it is a system of the ballots are mailed out, the important part of it is that you are voting at home.
2: Right. And you know, I know I'm kind of playing devil's advocate on all of this, and because it makes
3: That's
2: it easy.
3: Your job.
2: Yeah, of course it is. Let me agree with you on every talking point and not pursue anything. But, you know, it's sort of like, yes, but again, and this is like beating the dead horse. We've got folks that don't want students voting or the elderly voting,
3: yep,
2: or the disabled voting, or brown people, black people, poor people especially, the proles, yep, from voting because it skews not in their favor.
3: Right. Well, there's also a philosophical belief that some people have that, as you didn't allude to, as you straight out said earlier, that's left over from it's something you have to earn. Only the deserving should vote. You know what? That's not how this, even if there are people who believe that, that's not how it works. And so what we do, what one of my colleagues talks about, our goal is to make voting as frictionless as possible. Because if you think about it, it's friction that slows things down, that keeps things from happening. Voting at home takes away the friction, and everything right. you can do about that makes it an easier experience, and that increases. Right. The turnout numbers are shocking. You mentioned disability. We just had research come out, and it wasn't that we did. It's, and I should know who did it, but I don't. Apologies. Rutgers? I can't quite remember. But we just had really some good data come out the other day on the percentage of voters with a disability who were voting. And in something that should surprise no one, the states in the last 2 to 4 years that have increased the use and accessibility of voting at home, turnout by disabled voters has increased. Everywhere else, it has stayed the same as at best. So this is youth vote. In 2020, the seven out of the 10 states that had the highest turnout for 18 to 34 voters were vote-at-home states. None of them were battlegrounds. This is the kind of easing access that really makes a difference to the people, to historically underserved voters, to youth voters, to disabled voters, to everybody. This is the kind of very simple, basic, foundational change that can make a huge difference.
2: Right.
3: And that has.
2: Yeah. You were talking, I muted my mic because I didn't want to interrupt you. Because I'm really good at that. Just ask Ricky. did you see Elon Musk's tweet about voting? If you don't have kids, you shouldn't be able to vote.
3: No.
2: And then there's somebody who wants to raise the voting age. Then there is somebody in the House that wants to raise the voting age to 25.
3: Yeah. There's a lot of that.
2: You know,
3: disenfranchisement is the opposite of what we do.
2: Yeah.
3: You know, and we are all about enfranchisement. All the things, the lines, the it's all taken away, right? And yet there's still security. In there are 8 states and the District of Columbia that are fully voted home right now, which means every active voter automatically is mailed a ballot. Every election, don't have to do anything to have it happen. And the process is, it doesn't stop there. You get the ballot and then you can track it. Not all the systems, but most have ballot tracking where the same way you would a package, you get however you want it, email, text, whatever. Your ballot's on its way. Your ballot's been received in the mail. Your ballot's been received at the office, right? And if something's wrong, if maybe the signature, which is on there, which is the baseline security, that's real, right? You get notified about that. It's called curing, the ballot curing process.
2: Well, living in New York City, you vote by mail, they will send you a text that it's been received. Then they'll send you, New York State will do that.
3: Right.
2: Send you, it's been received, it's been counted, yay,
3: We talk about, we want to increase voters' access to, use of, and confidence in voting at home. Because that's important. It is important that people trust it.
2: Like, a lot of things. I was speaking with Elad Gross, who's a candidate for Attorney General for Missouri, about educating people. Because thank you, Ronald Reagan, they got rid of civics and and history and social studies. So nobody actually knows how our government works, which is why they don't understand why Biden can do something, without the Congress, or the Congress just can't do X, Y, or Z, because they just don't comprehend.
3: Right.
2: Because they're not taught. They haven't been taught. I think our generation was the last generation to actually get, social studies and civics and how things run.
3: Yeah.
2: Because it's easy to manipulate if you don't know how to run. And because it's easy to manipulate.

0: Yep. Well, the truth is, there again, every element of it just makes so much sense, right? It's paper ballot, which has clearly, you know, been demonstrated. So you have the paper trail of the voting. There is the security of every ballot that gets sent out. It's like with the mail, has that barcode. It's matched to the particular voter. You can't multiple vote. You can't turn in somebody's ballot because it has to have their signature. Yeah. And if you hear about voter fraud with voting at home, it's because it gets caught. It is infrequent and it's easy to catch. And what happens? It's almost always the signatures. Like the signature doesn't match, and they look and they're like, huh, this person signed for their daughter. This is not their daughter's signature. Right, exactly. So, but if you're interested about knowing what states do what, voteathome.org, which is our website, voteathome.org, we have a handy little chart called how vote at home friendly is your state. There's a map. You can click on the map and find out what are the elements. Even if your state is not fully vote at home, you said you're from New York, so New York is not, so you can click on there and find out other elements. Do you need an excuse in order to vote by home? Are you able to register to vote online? Is there a curing system? Not all states have them. Is there pre-processing so the votes from home are counted promptly and in a good way? So you can look there, and there's a whole bunch of different ways you can make your state, even if maybe your state isn't ready to go full vote at home yet, there's lots of things, intervening steps you can take that will make your state more vote at home friendly. I read your mind. Yep. We've got opportunities all over the place. New York just passed a bill we're waiting for the governor to sign that would change New York from an excuse required to a no excuse required. That would be a huge difference. During the pandemic, they waived that, and they went from having 2% vote at home to 20%. Now, is there still plenty of room there? There sure is, but that's a huge difference. So that's the kind of stuff. If there's anybody from Ohio who wants to help me work in Ohio to establish it so that you can apply for apply to get to vote at home online, I would appreciate the help. So take a look at the voteathome.org website, look at the map, see what the status is in your state, and reach out to us.
1: And also, if you're not sure if you are registered to vote, go to vote.org to check your registration. 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
1: Oh, you're quite welcome.
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1: And thank you very much.
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0: Oh, and indeed we are. Good morning, good evening, good afternoon, wherever you are. Just a reminder that
1: Portions of
0: for the
1: today's show have been pre-recorded for broadcast right now.
0: and yep, so excuse me. I hope y'all enjoyed the two interviews that were aired last week from Netroots Nation. I had a great time. My co-host in crime on the evening show was there with me. Well, of course she was there. She has to keep me in line and keep me from collecting blank books, because I have far too many blank books that have not yet been written in. And you know how like some people will hoard Funko Pops or whatever, you know, billionaires hoard money. I hoard blank books. There's just something about them. And then they just sort of languish. I've got like currently in one of my shelves, I've got one, two, let's see, four, five, six, seven, eight, nine, ten. I have 10 blank books in my shelf, on my bookshelf. It's now my blank bookshelf. I have a blank book. I have two blank books sitting on another table. That's 14. I have one that is like sitting on a box that I need to send back to somebody. It's been sitting there for far too long and taking up space, precious space. Cannot afford it. That's just because I'm lazy. Oh my gosh. Baltimore last week was so much fun. Went by train, met up with my Canadian partners, I said. At Monahans Station, we got on the same train, and well, she ended up in a different car from me, but that's okay. We found each other, and we trained off to chugged off to Baltimore, and it was a nice trip. Train, everything was running on time, but my biggest beef about Amtrak is food. They need to bring back the real dining cars. They need to bring back real food and not the snack bar stuff that is served, because it's really not all that cool. excuse me, it's a bad air day for me. And we get to Baltimore. And we get a really lovely driver, and he manages to stuff all our stuff into the trunk of his car. And we get to the hotel, which is really nice, by the way, downtown Baltimore. And seriously, nice. The hotel apparently used to be a bank, and their meeting room is inside the vault, which is kind of funny. Highly amusing and maybe appropriate? I don't know. Well, anyway, you go down the stairs, or you take the elevator, and then you have to like, trek through the basement to get to the area where they have the gym, the gym, and the bathrooms for the bathrooms. And then you see they've got the vault doors open, and one set of doors is barred, and they've got that locked. But there is a conference table behind that, so it's kind of. I did not get a picture of it, and I should have. That still makes me feel amused. Some really good places to eat. Oh my God. Of course, food. You gotta have food. Anyways, going back to the driver and the cab and the Uber, no, the cab. The cab? Uber. I can't remember which. Well, anyway, the guy who drove us to the hotel. Well, he was unpacking everything. He managed to destroy my one of the wheels off the stew case that I used to cart my audio stuff around, broke off. Which was rather fortuitous because I was considering getting, replacing the bag with another bag. So I actually had a choice on that. And So anyway, by the time I got into the elevator, the wheel had fallen off. Which meant I couldn't drag it with me to the convention center. Where, like I said, had all my stuff in it. So I bought myself a new bag, reboxed, packaged everything, and discovered that I don't have to like bring multiple bags with me next year to New Orleans, because the rolling bag that I bought, I can get everything that I want to take with me. I'll have a new set. I'll have a new audio setup, because when I got to the convention center and set up everything, my slowly dying Yamaha desktop mixer totally kicked the bucket. And so again, and so I actually had no microphones to use, except for the ones on the on the web cameras. And I was rather impressed with the pickup quality to it, because well, yeah, there was some bleed through with it, but that was like the voice, if you listen to it, that's like voices that you hear that are like disembodied, which is even more fun when you're video streaming as well and you have these disembodied voices coming at you. I was rather impressed that it was just not a lot of bleed through. Well, one thing that really gets me is that we're, it doesn't matter if, we're on Radio Row, which is for us broadcasters. And you doesn't matter. You're talking to somebody, and it's rather obvious that you're in the middle of a discussion, and some idiot on the other side of the table comes up to you and wants to start talking to you about something that makes no sense at all. Or, do you know where this is? Well, gosh, it's like, look to your, look over there. You'll see those things that says check-in and media and help. We were confronted with that a couple of times. Not too irritatingly, but just enough that it was like really, if I had had my microphones, it wouldn't have been a big deal. And in fact, in the middle of one of the inner chats I was doing, I actually stopped and talked to somebody and directed them to where they needed to go and how to get there. And I now have a running, I also have a running joke. It's now become a running gag, at least running gag regarding. I have been trying for, I don't know, well, me and Liz Winstead have been trying for a bit, a few years, to try and get it together, sit down and talk about her activism and her. Now, for those of you that don't know, Liz Winstead was one of the co-creators of The Daily Show. She is absolutely wonderful, funny, brilliant, and never has a single moment to sit down and just breathe. Never. She's over during her podcast. She's talking to these people. She's over there. She's doing this. It's just amazing how much energy this woman has. So we decided that I was going to come to her to just sit down and do the check, because it's going to be easier to do it in her booth space. And so, however, the fortune smiled upon me, and she was like going down the line of Radio Row talking to everybody. Then she gets to me and her phone rings, and I don't see her again for the rest of the event. So it's now a running joke between us, as far as I am concerned. I don't know how she feels about it, once again. But Liz is wonderful. She's brilliant. She's still doing stand-up. She's got a podcast called The Buzzkill. Feminist Buzzkill. It's called Feminist Buzzkill. You can find her podcast, Feminist Buzzkills, on Apple Podcasts and iHeartRadio and all that other good stuff. And you can find it on up on YouTube for life stuff. And she was talking about her focus is reproductive rights. And for all of you people out there that are only pro-birth, what you have to understand is that female reproductive health is female health care. because now everything is predicated on whether or not a woman is pregnant. Oh, you might be pregnant. I can't give this to you. You're this, you're that. I can't give this to you. What? And as a result, women are not getting the necessary vital health care that they need because now everything is from our genitals. And so if I don't have any, if you're pro-choice, if you're anti-abortion, that's one thing, but you have to remember that, what that entails, that just means that you're pro-birth. You don't care about, what happens to that fully formed human being once they are, pushed from the uterus, from the womb. You don't care about it. And that is proven by all you need to do is go and look at how post-birth children are treated in the society. You know, and then you got the men going off, so, oh, if you don't want abortion, don't get pregnant. Well, dudes, you're 50% of that issue. You know, seriously, you're 50% of birth. You contribute 50% to that. Your sperm contributes 50% to that, to the 50% of that unfertilized egg. So don't put it all on us, you know. Which you have been doing for millennia, for thousands of years. Ooh, it's just a try, you bitch, so you're pregnant. And if you're all against women having experience, then, or body count, don't shame us for it. Well, you get lionized for it. And learn that no means no. That use protection means exactly that. You don't want to be a baby daddy, then put your dick in a condom. Don't put it all on us. And while you're at it, take a human sexuality class. And learn exactly how babies are made and where they, you know, and which, and where they are birthed from. Because some of you boys and some of you ladies believe we either poop them up, poop a baby out, or pee a baby out. Think about that. Do you know how painful that is? That would be? So, yeah, boys, put your sword in a sheath before you resheath it. You know, double sheath it. Yeah, I'm pissed off. I'm angry. Because I'm sitting here thinking that if the reproductive issue I had when I was in high school back in the 1970s were to be today, I probably could not get treated for it. Because the treatment for hemorrhagic ovarian cysts is the pill. Is oral contraception. And what do I mean by hemorrhagic ovarian cysts? I had cysts in my ovaries that were popping and bleeding. I was bleeding every 2 weeks. And now you know why I've named this thing explicit. You know, so yeah. Women's reproductive care, health care is women's health care. Making women become septic because they've got a dead fetus inside of them, rotting, and they have to be like on death's door. And even if you're on death's door and bleeding out tough patooties, baby, we can't do anything about it. Because the doctors are so confused by the laws that something that is a medically necessary procedure, namely removing the remains of a non-viable fetus from a woman's womb, uterus, is a no-no. And to tell a woman or a woman who's been raped or the victim of incest that can't do anything about it, that's not kind of rapey, it is rapey. And all you men, you enjoy that. Because after all, the girl was bleeding. It was her fault. Yeah, that's right. Some folks want to blame the victim. Want to blame a 10-year-old girl for being the victim of incest and becoming pregnant. Now, historically, there were things that, there were child brides, yes, but at least in the past, like, Doña Ana de Mendoza was married at 13 years old. However, the marriage wasn't consummated until her body could deal with pregnancy. You know, we all go off on Muhammad and his alleged 9-year-old bride. Well, does it say that, you know, when did she give birth? Did he wait until her body could handle it? We don't know. And stop yapping about, you know, child brides and, you know, Muhammad and all that bullshit when you've got grown men around the nation saying, oh, we want to keep the age of consent at 10 years old. Like that motherfucker in Texas from the 1848 law. Did you know that he was a pedophile? He just loved them 10-year-old girls. That was part of the law that nobody talked about when they were reviving it. That it, you know, that it was, it made it legal to have sex with 10, 11, 12 to children. Yeah, you got states where, you know, child marriage is legal, so you can marry a girl at 10 years old. I wonder if a grown woman could marry a boy at 10 years old. They don't say that. But it's good for the goose, y'all. It's good for the goose. And you know, then there's the Comstock Act that they're trying to revive, which would make it illegal to send almost anything through the mails because it could be labeled as obscene. That would include Viagra. Because they would have to pass an exception to the Comstock Act. And then all hell will break loose if it's not already. Oh, that was the other thing. Liz had one of her folk ladies walking around the exhibit as Comstock. And the day she, like, got that call and everything, we never sat down. The person was had a table put out in front and had a sign in front of him, had the meme sign, you know, Netroots is obscene, prove me wrong. And she was going off and ranting and raving as Comstock. And I got in on it, and another woman got in on it. Really beautiful exchange between the two, and we're videotaping. We're recording it and everything, and we're cracking up. And then we discovered that not one person recording it got sound. But you can watch it as a silent movie, but, you know, and you'll just see the person, you know, seemingly, you know, until we get over to this absolutely amazing woman, look like they're talking, you know, just rant, railing on and on and on. And, and it was just wonderful, and I'm very, very sad, as was everybody else who did not get sound. When I played back, I thought it was because I had, like, a mic cover over the external microphone that I was shooting with. But no, nobody was picking up. Excuse me, I'm a little phlegmy. And so that was part, most of it. And there were people besides Liz, there were others that I hadn't, that I only see there, and then I was sad because there were those I didn't see back there. Yeah, I was sad. And then we Ricky, your mom, and I, we tootled around Inner Harbor, because that's where we were located in our hotel, and that's where the convention center is, which is right across the street from Camden Yards, where the Orioles play and the Ravens play. So we took a harbor tour, and it was really kind of fun because the tour was on their water taxi, and so it would go from this place to the next stop and say, well, if you're staying on, you know, if you're doing the harbor tour, just stay on, we'll be leaving in a few. And we did this all the way around, and we got to, we saw Federal Hill, some old warships, an old submarine, World War II sub, the Constellation, which we couldn't go on board any of these because my associate is visually impaired, and she had, which makes walking around kind of difficult for her in dark spaces. And hello. Oh, look. Somebody has wandered into my chat room. Здравствуйте. Hello. How are you? Oh, hi, Henry. Is that Russian or Ukraine? Ah, welcome. Welcome to the show. I'm a blithering idiot just chatting and where are you? Are you listening from Russia or from another place on the planet? What's up? I've been blithering about what's up. I've been in Baltimore for a week, covering a progressive convention and talking about Baltimore, which everybody should go visit. It's beautiful. At least where I was, our Uber ride back took us through some of the not as nice area as where we are were, or. But all in all, it was a very pleasant trip. We did the train. Oh, you're in Königsberg, Germany? You're living in Germany? And let me hear it. Yeah, there was a convention here, the Republicans' convention. And got a this was create I have an acquaintance by the name of Rocky Mountain Mike. Oh, Prussia, Österreich. Okay, I have familial. My second great grandfather was Prussian. In fact, he was in the Prussian army as was an officer in the Prussian army. So we got that going. So I've got an acquaintance named Rocky Mountain Mike, who does these absolutely wonderful parodies, and this is one of them. And if you're a Trump supporter, I'm not going to apologize.
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3: You know I'm totally off script right now.
0: Yeah, that was So that's basically my feeling regarding the former president, or as I like to call him, Donnie Dookie Pants. Because if you're not familiar with Project 2025, oh sure. It's the complete dismantling of the United States of America as we know it. Hey, welcome to the show, Henry.
9: Thanks, roaring girl. Thanks. How are you?
0: I'm well, thank you. How are you doing?
9: I'm just weekend Tomorrow I had to work. Today I'm at rest.
0: So oh, I'm good for you.
9: Beer, drinking beer, smoke cigarettes.
0: Well, I'm doing this before I go to work.
9: Enjoy myself.
0: Good. I'm actually doing this before I go to work. I have probably one of the world's most funnest jobs, even though it's on behalf of Meta. I work as a vendors rep for the Ray-Ban Meta glasses and the MetaQuest virtual reality headsets. What do you do when you're working?
9: I'm a merchant guard.
0: Oh, okay.
9: On the market.
0: You work okay.
9: On the market. Central market in Kaliningrad, Königsberg.
0: Oh, okay. So security, huh?
9: Yeah. Merchant.
0: You sound like, is that the job you always wanted, or were you or was there something else you wanted to be when you grew up?
9: No, I just grab antisocial elements, drunkards, tramps, streetmen, and just take them out of the market.
0: Okay, so you're based, yes.
9: Thieves
0: also. So you help keep, yeah, so you also have, well, I hope so. I think taking the thieves out would be more important. Would be very important with a job like you, for working to protect the vendors. You know.
9: Mm-hmm. So I'm protect the order.
0: That is good. Here in America, we have security people working, you know, in stores and stuff to prevent.
9: Mm-hmm.
0: Misbehavior, and I like to when there's nothing happening at the place where I work, I always call it a drama-free day, and we all hope for it to be drama-free. Do you have any drama-free days at work, which means you're not escorting anybody else or calling the police to take somebody away?
9: So you sell the helmet with lamps.
0: Yeah, with the virtual reality, yeah.
9: Okay, it's very, very fine.
0: Oh, it is. It's a lot of. I have a lot of fun. I'm in the store. I'm talking to the people who come in looking to buy something. You know, uh-huh. Talk them up. I ask them if they want to do a demo. If they do a demo, you know, they'll say yes or no. You know, hopefully they'll purchase a headset, and if not, it's cool, but it's. So much fun watching the people that are doing the demos. It really is because, especially if it's their first time, you know, and their reaction to being in this virtual world is just amazing. There was this one demo that I did, had this one person do. It's a meditation application called Trip, and he... used marijuana, but he wasn't high that day, but he was actually tripping on that demonstration. It was it was really fun to watch. You know, it was like, whoa, this is like, whoa, you know. So, and thank you for liking the show. And, yeah, wow, you really like this show. You know, so do you in your day today when you come across somebody who's acting inappropriately, do you get any have any weird stories like I don't know about Kaliningrad, but where I am, I'm in New York City. We do have a mental health. What?
9: Big Apple.
0: Where in New York City?
9: Big Apple. Big Apple.
0: Yeah. Yes, that's what I am.
9: New Amsterdam. I know the story a little bit. It should be called its first time New Amsterdam.
0: Right, and then the Dutch got into a fight with the English and lost it.
9: And lost it.
0: Yeah, sure did. But our Dutch place names are still around, like Fishkills, which is Dutch, in Dutch kills. Means creek, so it's Fish Creek, Spitting Devil.
9: I know in Dutch, Luciferus, it's matches. Matches.
0: Yeah. Yeah.
9: Funny name of the matches.
0: Yeah. Well, Dutch is a funny language to begin with.
9: In Russian, matches called spichki.
0: Spichki?
9: Yes, spichki.
0: Spichki. Did I pronounce that right?
9: Yes, right. Spichki.
0: Oh, good.
9: Like speechki.
0: Speechki.
9: Speechki, yes.
0: And that is our Russian lesson for today.
9: It's for free.
0: Thank you very much. Oh, speaking of, what brand of beer are you drinking? Is it local or imported?
9: Local. It's cheap.
0: Yes, we go for cheap beer over here for the most part, too.
9: Okay. No, you have I know American, I know Budweiser, that's all.
0: That's a cheap beer.
9: Corona also.
0: Corona is actually Mexican.
9: Mexican? I didn't know.
0: Until the Germans came over, beer was never until the Germans arrived in Mexico, beer was not a thing. There was no beer in Mexico until the Germans arrived.
9: Okay. So you
0: they have... had they've got to, they have, why did they need beer? They had tequila.
9: Tequila,
0: they had mezcal.
9: Yeah. Tequila. Tequila.
0: Dun dun dun dun dun dun dun dun dun dun dun dun. Yeah.
9: So you have German roots?
0: Actually, I'm Dutch, but one of my great grandfathers was from Prussia.
9: Okay. I know there was a colony of the Dutch in Palminken. It's a small city on the coast of the Baltic Sea.
0: Right, yeah. Yeah, we got everywhere. We were in South America, in Guyana, which is Suriname.
9: Malaysia. Malaysia, yes?
0: Yes. So Malaysia, we got around. Malaysia. Yeah, who would believe that at one point such a tiny country could be a world power?
9: I don't know. Right now it's a small country. It's not poor. It's okay. I think the status is okay. Balance is okay. Balance.
0: Yes.
9: International meaning, I mean.
0: Yes.
9: Let's say.
0: And,
9: but I know too much immigrants in your Europe.
0: Well, immigration is a natural thing. There are always going to be people that resent the immigrant. Yo, they're taking our jobs. Like we're hearing a lot of nonsense here in America. But I don't know of any American who would willingly go and do farm labor.
9: Mm-hmm.
0: They wouldn't do that. It's beneath them. Who wouldn't do landscaping or janitorial work or delivery service. I mean, all the jobs that are allegedly being taken by immigrants are the ones that, you know, American citizens wouldn't take in the first place.
9: Mm-hmm.
0: You know, so, you know, and, you know, if they were to throw all the immigrants out, we'd starve because there would be nobody to harvest our food. Yeah, I mean it's true. Picking beans, harvest, you know, tomatoes, grapes. That is all skilled labor. Uh-huh. Whether people want to believe it or not.
9: Uh-huh.
0: I don't know if you are familiar with Stephen Colbert, but with his old show he actually went to see do this whole thing. Before he testified before a congressional committee regarding farm labor. He actually went out and did a segment on actually doing farm labor, and it was like he couldn't keep up. He couldn't do it because it's skilled labor.
9: You know the story, girl, about South Africa when Boers fights against Englishmen.
0: Right.
9: And there was volunteers from Russian Empire. Officers and privates, they helped to Dutch fight with English.
0: Yes, I'm familiar with that. In fact, my mother's father, my grandfather, was the military tailor, was the personal tailor to General Smuts.
10: Uh-huh.
0: So we're all over the map here with who, you know, loyalties or not. And he's English. He was English. We're down here with the Boers. You know, with the farmers. It's like, you know, all right, well, whatever, pays the bills. So, you know, but that yeah, is, it is. I mean, you know, you have a lot of Europeans who emigrated to Africa, you know, and yet, you know, there seems to be a double standard as far as emigration goes. People, you know, and what we are doing to the planet climate-wise is not helping the issue of immigration or migration. All the wars are not helping with the migration either.
9: Yes.
0: So it's an across the board human solvable problem if we really want to solve it.
9: Yes, yes, yes. You are right.
0: You know.
9: You are right. And right.
0: And right now there's no you know, everybody wants to hate on everybody else, so there's no, so they don't see a reason to try and solve it.
9: Mm-hmm. Okay. Right now, Russian government invites Boers from South Africa in Russian Federation to leave. It's a program. It's a national program, international program.
0: Is that because they need more troops?
9: No, no more troops. Just for leaving, for people leaving from South Africa, South Africa.
0: Yeah. Well, I know.
9: So maybe Russia will help again to Boers. I don't know. It's awful when Afrikaners. What? Can't hear you.

0: Cannot to hear you.
1: I just lost my microphone. Hang on.
0: Okay.
1: That is weird. My mixer just went away, and I don't know quite why. Oh, so you can hear me now?
0: I hear a little bit.
1: Okay, I've got. I've got you up as high as I can go, as far as the speakers go. So, as far as I can go. There we go. Testing 1, 2, 3. It looks like I'm back on air. Let's do this. Okay, I'm back.
0: Okay, I hear you very nice.
1: Can you hear me now?
0: Loud and clear. You know, in a time ago, I was an able seaman. I was a sailor. So I traveled the world.
1: One moment, please.
0: Okay.

0: Okay,
1: You are back.
0: okay, can you hear, how about now? Can you,
1: Okay, it's fine, it's fine, it's
0: can
1: fine.
0: you hear me?
1: That's fine. Go on.
0: There we go. Oh, yeah. Just love it when my everything comes unplugged. That's what happened.
1: Everything goes worse.
0: Oh, this is this was easier to fix than on my old and than on my old Yamaha mixer, which was sort of like you move it and it completely disconnects and then you can't reconnect it to the and then it won't turn on, you know. Oh, modern technology. It's it's just the most fun thing. But we're back. But we are back. And I enjoyed this conversation. I'm enjoying this a great deal, Henry. I hope
1: Me
0: you,
1: too,
0: you
1: me
0: know,
1: too, me too, me too, me too, me too.
0: I know, I hope you come back. Well, stay on, but you know, and listen in and join the conversation because, as you can see, I do better when I can talk to somebody.
1: I will follow you.
0: Oh, thank you. Thank you. I hope you have a very, very pleasant day. I hope it's drama free and that ever the and you know, which I know it will be because you're home getting drinking and smoking cigarettes and just chilling out and you know,
1: Yep.
0: getting ready for your drama free work day. And
1: Yep.
0: I mean, I know like I'm like I was saying before, I have stories about some of the stranger things that have happened at work. And one of those is I did not get to see this, and I'm glad I didn't. But everybody who had a view of the security cameras did. Some homeless woman walks into the lobby of the place and dropped not just her drawer. She dropped all of her drawers. She exposed herself in the lobby. And oh my, and I just all I know is that they didn't need to see that. So I hope you have an amusing day. And now that I've left you with that image. Oh, hi, Ricky May. And Ricky is my late night co-host. This is Henry. He is in Kaliningrad in Russia. And he's got the day off. Lucky. So, again, thank you very much for joining in and chatting with me. And to tell you the truth, you just proved that Americans d really don't know nothing about the world because you know more about world history than most Americans. I can guarantee you, most New Yorkers don't know that this was. That New York was once a Dutch colony.
1: Spички. Tell him to spички.
0: Speech key, I will.
1: Matches, matches, matches. Luciferus.
0: And again, thank you very, very much. And may there be a real peace between, in the world, because I know that
1: Okay.
0: I don't
1: Yes.
0: know what your stance on what's going on between Russia and Ukraine. And it's not important to me because I don't want to. Go there because it's such a
1: It's dirty
0: contentious issue.
1: politician. Dirty politician.
0: Yeah, it's it's like it's
1: Scheißgabe.
0: yeah. So I just want to wish for you, the people of Russia, that the idiots in charge decide that what they are. Spending in Ukraine in the lives of your young men
1: Yes,
0: is not
1: both
0: worth it.
1: Ukrainian and Russia's dying right now. It's not right.
0: Yes.
1: It's not
0: Yes.
1: right. It's like again war between America and Britain. It's also crap.
0: It is. I mean, and I look at it also as this, after World War I, Europe had it. Had an entire generation decimated, destroyed by the war. And that is
1: Yes.
0: what I see happening in Russia with the young men, with being just shipped off and you know the older men.
1: Desperated and forgotten.
0: Yeah, and so again, I wish you know that you know it's a real peace, and the Ukraine can live in peace, and Russia can live in peace. And, you know, and there's not this, we want, you know, none of this, you know, what would have been called, you know, doctrine of discovery. We stole it fair and square.
1: Okay, thank you, thank you. I hope your business will grow a little bit, maybe too much. It will be okay for you. So I give you best wishes. So see you later.
0: See you later, Henry. Thank you very much, and best wishes to you and your family.
1: Thanks. Bye-bye.
0: Bye. That was awesome. Henry is from, as you might have heard, he is living in Kaliningrad, Russia. He's a security guard, and he's got the day off. Lucky man. Lucky man. So, yeah. Hey, Ricky, we had fun in Baltimore, right? And my little Baltimore crab sitting on top of my microphone. And excuse me. Sorry about that little technical glitch. Well, what would this show be without a technical glitch or two? And now to finish getting ready for work. Yeah, join me again next week for another thrilling installment of the 523 Happy Hour, where who knows what I'll be blithering on. Join Ricky May and I tonight at midnight Eastern, when I am Atlantic, 9 p.m. Pacific, for the late night morning talk show with Ricky and me.
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2: Memo from corporate headquarters to staff. Notice, the beatings will continue until employee morale improves. That corporate joke would also fit the perverse ethic of the Republican Party's latest assault on homeless Americans. Believe it or not, the party's new homeless policy, officially embraced by the Trump regime and already enacted by 16 right-wing state governments, is to blame homelessness on, guess who? The homeless. Yes, hundreds of thousands of individuals and families living on the streets in our land of plenty are being ordered to go inside, even though they have no inside. But pious GOP politicos are not merely chiding the poor. They are using big government's authoritarian might to criminalize, arrest, incarcerate, and forcibly medicate some of the hardest hit people in our country. It's a raw, disgraceful example of the aristocratic arrogance of today's billionaire brat class, such as a Silicon Valley Trumpster, Joe Lonsdale. He's been on a sadistic crusade to ban homeless indigents from making alleys, underpasses, and other vacant spots into their, quote, home. A multi-billionaire profiteer of the Palantir espionage conglomerate, Lonsdale lives in splendor in his mansions, but he doesn't want to be bothered by the poor who might be perturbed by the inequality he perpetuates. Indeed, John recently demanded that angry poor people who might pose a threat to upright, uptight royals like him should be subjected to, in his words, public hangings. This is Jim Hightower saying, in a democratic society, government's role is not to protect the privileged from the people, but to protect the people from the oppression and ever-grasping greed of royal wannabes like Lonsdale. To keep track of the Republican assault on the poor, go to the National Homelessness Law Center, homelesslaw.org. Hidey-ho, folks, and thanks for tuning in to my Hightower Radio Commentaries. And guess what? There's even more Hightower waiting for you online. 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
3: Welcome to the American Democracy Minute, keeping your government by and for the people. The U.S. Supreme Court's decision August 24th allowing President Donald Trump's plan for the U.S. Postal Service to verify the citizenship of mail-in voters to proceed may not be the final word. The USPS has now released its rules, and pro-voter groups have already challenged them. The majority stay cited the lack of final rules from USPS and DHS, deciding that the 23 state plaintiffs had not yet been harmed. August 21st, the new USPS rules were finalized. UCLA law professor Rick Hassan writes in Election Law Blog, "The court makes it clear that its order allowing the USPS and DHS to issue final rules," now quoting the opinion, "does not mean that any measure taken by the government to implement the order will necessarily be lawful. On that score, time will tell." The Campaign Legal Center, for several pro-voter groups, filed a challenge to the new USPS rules August 25th. Quote, "Since the advent of modern mail and absentee voting as we know it, states have established the governing rules and local jurisdictions have implemented them in coordination with state election officials. Absent express congressional authorization, no federal agency, including the post office, has, to plaintiff's knowledge, ever attempted to dictate the mechanics of mail voting. We've linked the new rules and the complaint at AmericanDemocracyMinute.org. I'm Brian Beal.
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5: 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This matters. I'm Lewis Black, and this is the Civil Liberties Minute with ACLU attorney Bill Newman.
4: Automatic license plate readers, ALPRs, are forcing their way into our neighborhoods, building detailed records, creating available nationwide databases on where we go, who we associate with, and what we do. Let's be clear. Flock or another company's creepy cameras showing up on your street is not about your community's safety. It's about a business model built on stripping away our privacy, one scan at a time. But across the country, communities are demanding that their local governments cut ties with ALPR companies because the harm caused by this mass, unconsented to warrantless surveillance is clear. Police have used the technology to stalk exes and intimidate critics. ICE has used it to hunt down and terrorize immigrant communities. There is no oversight, no accountability, and every day that ALPR cameras stay active is another day of surveillance that we, the people, did not agree to. But Congress has the power to shut down this ongoing assault on our privacy. So tell Congress, no FLOC, no ALPRs, no exceptions, no excuses. Get those cameras out of our communities now.
5: The Civil Liberties Minute is made possible by the American Civil Liberties Union, because freedom can't defend itself.
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7: 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I'm your host, Dr. Robert Gaines. 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
7: What are the symptoms of arthritis?
8: Arthritis, which is joint inflammation, can result in pain, stiffness, and swelling in the joints.
7: Does arthritis affect some people more than others?
8: Yes, it affects primarily the elderly. It also affects people with chronic conditions such as heart disease, diabetes, and obesity. And it's also much higher in women compared to men.
7: What are some strategies for managing arthritis pain?
8: Now, adults with arthritis may be reluctant to engage in physical activity because of the symptoms that they have, such as joint pain and stiffness. However, we know that there are low-impact types of physical activity, such as walking and swimming, that have been shown to improve function and reduce pain in adults with arthritis. There are also self-management programs that, in addition to these physical activity programs, have different ways to maintain weight and other ways to control your arthritis symptoms.
7: How can people reduce their risk of developing arthritis?
8: So as I said earlier,

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1: Recorded live from the Cornfield Resistance, where the Illinois State Fair is over, but the butter cow is eternal. It's the Professional Left with Driftglass and Blue Gal.
2: This morning, before the sun came up and before the kids arrived for a visit, Driftglass went out to the highest mountain in all of Sangamon County, Illinois, which for you geography nerds is the Bettis Benchmark, so named for the Bettis family. When the U.S. Geological Survey established the geodetic survey marker there sometime around 1934, and which rises either a majestic 715 or 716 feet above sea level. It's very controversial, Driftglass.
1: Yes, a lot of controversy.
2: Controversy between that 1 foot there. Anyway, Driftglass went there to consult the wisest sage in all the land, because everyone knows mountaintops are where wise sages live.
1: It's true. And of course, before getting to see the sage, I had to cross a local bridge of death and answer the three challenge questions, which is all pretty standard stuff.
3: Who would cross the bridge of death must answer me these questions three. The other side he see.
1: So I climbed the narrow and treacherous pass, past the tops of the soybeans, past the dog park, and through the corn sweat layer until I reached the top, and there sat the sage, eating a corn dog and muttering about what a shit paper the State Journal Register had become. And to the sage, I asked this question. Does the biblical injunction, judge not lest ye be judged, mean that no one should ever choose one thing over another? That no one should ever decide between action and inaction? And the sage put aside their corn dog, looked at me with one baleful eye, and said, what are you, an idiot? For this, you interrupt my breakfast? Of course, Matthew 7:1 is not a prohibition against making distinctions, exercising judgment, or choosing between right and wrong. Have you even read the book? Because if it really meant never judge anything, it would immediately contradict about a third of the rest of the Bible, especially the parts where Jesus himself is repeatedly telling people to distinguish truth from lies, good from evil, and wise actions from foolish ones. I realize now that I just should have stayed at home, made my wife a nice breakfast, and consulted the Bible bitch rather than risking life and limb scaling the Bettis benchmark.
2: It's true. You could have just asked me from your safety of your own house.
1: Yes.
2: I was a little bit worried about you. I thought your note said off to sink widgets.
1: Yeah, that was seek wisdom, which isn't entirely my fault. It was early and the cats were nagging me and I was in a hurry and I hadn't had much coffee.
2: Also, your handwriting is completely illegible. But if you had asked Bible bitch. That's not scriptural. I'd have reminded you.

0: that a few verses later in the very same chapter, Jesus, you know, you might have heard of him, warns about false prophets and says people will know them by their fruits, which, duh, requires making judgments. And if you read a little further, you'll find this, quote, "Why do you see the speck in your brother's eye, but do not notice the log in your own eye?" Unquote. Now, the target of that is clearly hypocritical, self-righteous condemnation, applying one standard to other people and not applying it to yourself.
1: So what I hear you saying is that if you call a fascist, and they come back with "so much for the tolerant left," we can say "fuck that fascist" and keep right on judging them without feeling even a little bit bad.
0: Exactly right, Driftglass. This is from Karl Popper, The Open Society and Its Enemies, which was published in 1945. I don't know what was going on in 1945, Driftglass.
1: I think it was the jitterbug was invented or something like that.
0: Quote, "Unlimited tolerance must lead to the disappearance of tolerance. If we extend unlimited tolerance even to those who are intolerant, if we are not prepared to defend a tolerant society against the onslaught of the intolerant, then the tolerant will be destroyed and the tolerance with them," unquote.
1: And you know what this means, right?
0: Yeah. Driftglass, it means that if we want to be good Christians, if we want to be good people, we need to spend the rest of this podcast judging people, Driftglass.
2: You can testify, but you just can't win, because I'm here to tell you, you guilty as sin. Here comes the judge. Here comes the judge. Here comes the judge.
3: Order the court.
1: Excellent. I'm right there with you, Blue Gal, except really, is there anything left to judge at all?
0: I can think of a couple of one or two villains whose hypocrisy could use some ventilation.
1: Amen.
0: But first, in the easiest judgment of the day, let us mourn the passing of the great Dolly Parton. In addition to her legendary 60-year career, which included 11 Grammy Awards, the National Medal of Arts, and inductions into both the Country Music Hall of Fame and the Rock and Roll Hall of Fame, she was, by all accounts, one of the kindest and most decent people in the world. Generous, tolerant, and incredibly skilled. We need 1,000 more like her. But we had her on this earth for 80 years, and for that, we must be grateful.
1: Amen.
0: This is from Roger Ebert's 2011 memoir. Quote, "In Dallas for the premiere of 9 to 5, I had an uncanny experience. And on the plane home to Chicago, I confessed it to Siskel. I had been granted a private half hour with Dolly Parton. And as we spoke, I was filled with a strange ethereal grace. This was not spiritual, nor was it sexual. It was just healing and comforting." Gene Siskel, right, his partner in crime there, listened and said, "Roger, I felt the exact same thing during my interview with her." We looked at each other. What did this mean? Neither one of us ever felt that feeling again. From time to time, we would refer to it in wonder, unquote.
1: Lovely.
0: Yep.
1: Lovely. Now, on to the villains and the New York fucking Times. A friend of the pod, Walt, sent us this article from The Guardian entitled, quote, "Why does the New York Times keep calling the left divisive?" The newspaper, The newspaper often uses the word to describe elections with progressive contenders, implying that a previous whole destroyed by the left, unquote. And Walt included in his email this comment, oh, I know the answer to this one. And you know what? I think we all do, Walt.
0: Yeah. The article summarizes the many times that the New York fucking Times has identified some election or person as uniquely divisive because a progressive was involved. That word got a hell of a workout during and after the El Sayed versus Stevens senatorial primary in Michigan. And again, in the Crowley versus Hong race in the Wisconsin gubernatorial primary. Now, we're going to take turns reading from this article, which is not from the New York fucking Times.
1: No, this is from The Guardian.
0: This is from The Guardian.
1: Yeah.
0: Quote, that same day, in a piece about Representative Alexandria Ocasio-Cortez allegedly distancing herself from Woke 1.0, the Times cited Middlebury College professor Eric Blyke, who pointed to the calls to defund the police as a divisive goal.
1: Polarizing, a close cousin to divisive, appears regularly too. The Times especially likes to apply it to New York Mayor Zoran Mamdani. A reporter insisted in October of 2025, for example, quote, as Mamdani's campaign upends New York politics, no single stance has polarized New Yorkers as passionately as his pro-Palestinian activism and his caustic criticism of Israel.
0: Perhaps most outrageous was the Times' choice of headline for a recent review of David Zinn's new book about...
1: No, I'm sorry. That's David Zirin.
0: I'm sorry. Yeah. David Zirin's new book about Howard Zinn. That's right. America's most divisive historian gets a new biography. How exactly was Zinn divisive? And who are those other historians who are also divisive, just not as bad? Because this is the most divisive.
1: The most divisive.
0: Most divisive. Neither Adam Hochschild in his review, nor Zirin in his biography, nor any discussion of Zinn I've ever seen in 40 years as a practicing U.S. historian and co-author, along with Robin D.G. Kelly, of a book with Zinn, talk about Zinn that way.
1: Yeah. Overall, the Times repeated the charge divisive along with polarizing implies a previous and virtuous whole that is currently being destroyed by the left. It assumes voters agree that in the face of deep fear of Trump and his allies, we have to stick together and that progressive candidates can't beat Republicans in the midterms.
0: But the Times' mythical unified country never existed. The United States has always been riven by race, class, gender, religion, immigration status, and much more. And vigorous debate has always been at the core of truly democratic politics.
1: For the Times, unity is a stand-in for the powers that be in the Democratic Party and their preferred strategy of running moderate campaigns that won't offend aging incumbents, never Trump Republicans, and the multimillionaire and up donor class, as the editors of Hammer and Hope magazine recently put it, unquote. And speaking...
0: Yes, Hammer and Hope?
1: Yeah.
0: They sound like commies, Driftglass.
1: They might be commies, Blue Gal, but
0: they're... That would be very divisive.
1: Their analysis is dead on.
0: Can I have my New York Times job now?
1: I'm afraid they're giving that job to... Ross Douthat's leaving.
0: Ross Douthat's leaving.
1: Yeah. I'm guessing Ben Dominic is going to be coming on board, or one of the weirdos that'll scrape off the bottom of the barrel.
0: In the alternate better universe, Blue Gal Bible Bitch is given Ross Douthat's job at the New York Times.
1: And and the best goddamn healthcare package you've ever seen. Yeah. Yeah. And by the way, in the alternate universe that we both want to live in, that fake wall between the columnists is lowered. So when fellow conservative asshole David French says something stupid or lies, you're all to say, hey, David French is a liar. Here's why. Not talk.
0: That's the title of your column in the New York Times. Right.
1: not talk a mile around the block, avoiding naming him by name, saying many people are saying that something this guy said, who I can't talk about, was false. Mm-hmm. It's just such a freaking kabuki. But speaking of telling stories designed not to offend aging incumbents, never Trump Republicans, and the multimillionaire and up donor class, next up on the docket, we tackle the question, looking back, did all these former Republicans actually know what their own goddamn party had become, or were they just completely delusional?
3: It's a bold strategy, Cotton. Let's see if it pays off for them.
0: Bold indeed, but it's the only honest way to frame it. Because this past week alone, and this is why this is so current, everybody.
1: Uh-huh. Yep.
0: We got four prominent, recently former Republicans looking back over the wall at 2016 and admitting in their own roundabout ways that they'd built a doomsday machine with no off switch and acting shocked about it. This was during the same period when liberals were pointing out these giant flashing neon warnings while being told we were hysterical cranks.
1: Yep. Hysterical cranks, one and all. During just last week, we had Tim Miller, Stuart Stevens, Rick Wilson, and even Joe Scarborough wandering back past the 2016 Forbidden Zone and admitting that, yeah, maybe there were signs. Maybe there were some warning signs that they should have paid attention to. So did they know? Or were they just completely delusional? Because those are the only two options on the table today.
0: And who are we talking about?
1: We're talking about Tim Miller, Stuart Stevens, Rick Wilson, and Joe Scarborough. Four separate confessions, same week. And today we're going to zip through all of them with about 20 years worth of receipts and see what we can learn about what they're willing to admit and what they all leave out. So we're going to start with Tim Miller and Joe Scarborough because this one's just plain funny on a certain dark level. It was on Morning Joe, and there's this back and forth about how long ago the GOP started going nuts, right? And Scarborough actually mentioned his own Gingrich class of 1994 and how shocked he was that all the things he said he believed in have been jettisoned by those voters, by the voters who voted for him, especially the evangelicals.
0: Yeah, well, it was a humble brag because all of the evangelicals voted for him.
1: He said 80-90% of them were for me. Yeah. And then, now they're all just, they all spontaneously changed overnight. Now, Miller, to his credit, admits that he may have had a hand in spinning up the base in ways that he's not always proud of. And Scarborough, and we mean this with real precision, either knew it as well and won't admit it or genuinely didn't know it was happening because he is kind of stupid.
0: Mm-hmm. This is also, I think, a trick that Joe Scarborough does of saying this in late August when no one is watching.
1: Yeah.
0: And then if somebody accuses him of never mentioning this, he can go back and point to it.
1: Yeah.
0: But, you know, that he does that a lot. And credit where credit is due. Tim Miller actually cuts Joe Scarborough off at the pass when Scarborough tries the old McCain was a maverick line. So clearly, you know, the party was okay back in 2008 because John McCain was a right guy.
1: Yeah. And they nominated him, right?
0: So, yeah. And Miller says, yeah, but McCain's big maverick move was putting Sarah Palin one heartbeat from the presidency. And he didn't do that because she was qualified. He did it because she got the base up out of their chairs and saluting. She was political Viagra for his limp, failing campaign.
1: Exactly. And this is from an old NewJersey.com piece from right after the vice presidential debate in 2008. The headline is literally Palin, the lowest common denominator. And it quotes Rich Lowry from National Review, notoriously drooling over her. Quote, Palin, too, projects through the screen like crazy. I'm sure I'm not the only male in America who, when Palin dropped her first wink, sat up a little straighter on the couch and said, hey, I think she just winked at me. And her smile. By the end, when she clearly knew what she was doing well and she was doing it well, it was so sparkling. It was almost mesmerizing. It sent little starbursts through the screen and ricocheting around the living rooms of America. This is a quality that can't be learned. It's either something you have or you don't, and man, she's got it, unquote.
0: Sarah Palin is, yeah, well, you know, kitten with a whip. That's what she is.
1: That was her allure. That was what she had going for. Now, NewJersey.com continues, quote, post-debate, Hannity gushed about how attractive Palin was. At Palin rallies, you could buy buttons about how hot their VP is and et cetera, and yet they called Biden sexist for saying Palin was more attractive than he was. They called Campbell Brown sexist for wanting an example of Sarah Palin's foreign policy experience. Yeah, because that's just too much to ask of that poor woman. Palin employed sex appeal in the debate in a display unbecoming of a 44-year-old mother of five and a candidate for one of the highest offices in the land. As a woman, I was embarrassed and sickened. And that's why the Republicans think she won the debate, because she employed cutesiness, recited all of her rehearsed lines, and didn't answer any questions she didn't want to answer. Often she just out and out lied, unquote.
0: Yep. And the thing is, McCain knew exactly what he was doing. It was the same clear-eyed, ruthless calculation that sent him to Liberty University to kiss Jerry Falwell's ass. The same Falwell that McCain had called an agent of intolerance living on the outer reaches of American politics 8 years earlier. Obviously, McCain learned the lesson of George W. Bush, that the GOP base are bigots, imbeciles, and fundies, and that they must be catered to if you want to win.
1: Mm-hmm. And if you don't, you're in trouble. Now, you may also remember that reliable conservative stalactite Kathleen Parker had her bumpet blown back by the response from her loyal readers to her column suggesting that Palin wasn't up to snuff. Now, this is from the long-gone Fire Dog Lake blog of the time, 2008. Quote, Kathleen Parker shocked to find that her party is full of vicious, threatening, delusional wingnuts. Shocked. Parker, who last week called for Palin to step down, now finds herself the target of a wingnut 2 minutes hate. This is now quoting Parker's own column. Allow me to introduce myself. I'm a traitor and an idiot. Also, my mother should have aborted me and left me in a dumpster, but since she didn't, I should off myself. After 20 years of column writing, I'm familiar with angry mail. But the past few days have produced responses of a different order, not just angry, but vicious and threatening. And that's the end of her column quote. And this is back to the Fire Dog Lake blog. And she knows vicious. Here's Parker in 2003 on the Democratic presidential candidates. And she says, here's a note I got recently from a friend and former Delta Force member who's been observing American politics from the trenches. And this is what her friend said. These bastards like Clark and Kerry and that incipient ass Dean and Gephardt and Kucinich and that absolute mental midget Sharpton race baiter should be all lined up and shot, unquote. Fire Dog Lake continues. Suck it up, Kathleen. You've been tossing red meat to a caged rabid animal for 2 decades. No sympathy when it finally bites you. Now, she whines, when we decide that a person is a traitor and should die for having an opinion different from one's own, we cross into a territory that puts all freedoms at risk. I am truly speechless, unquote.
0: Yeah. When she was dishing it out with notes from a friend and covering herself, covering her own ass by saying a friend writes.
1: Yeah.
0: It was okay. Well, and she got a real taste of that
1: and
0: directed
1: she
0: at her. And it's like, we need more civility, right?
1: And remember, this is 2008 and she learned nothing. She learned absolutely, none of these people learned a goddamn thing. They saw what these people were like, and they still pretended they didn't exist.
0: Yeah. You may also remember the most ubiquitous conservative writer in the solar system wiping his brow in relief, because now that Palin was fading like a bad dream, everything was looking great for the future of David Brooks's Republican Party. This was mere months before Donald Trump oozed down the escalator, and you all know what happened next. It's going to be Rubio,
1: wrongest man in politics. Now, the next confession from Stuart Stevens, flat out saying, I was wrong, wrong, wrong about my own party and all the terrible things people, and he means liberals, I think, but he can't quite say the word because it burns their tongues a little bit. What those people said about the GOP, it all turned out to be true.
4: So, I mean, one thing that strikes me, you know, as a guy that used to work in the Republican Party, Trump is laying the predicate for, I think, an acceptance of a far more center-left government than would have been, because you have an absence of a sane conservative alternative. And Trump has proven that every criticism about the Republican Party was right. I mean, everything that you know, to the extreme that we were accused of, that, you know, we were a party that was racist, a party that was backward-looking, that a party that favored the rich, a party that really only focused on helping those who were like us, which meant helping us like, you know, white folks. It's, you know, I argued against that for years and I was wrong. It turns out that is exactly what the Republican Party is and is very happy to be it.
1: Which is about as clean an admission as you're ever going to get. And it sets up the next guy who is so very much worse.
0: Yeah. Yeah, this is kind of absurd, but we got to include it. It's Rick Wilson, the Lincoln Project guy who was flown over to the UK and feted by the Quiet Riot podcast so that he could eat their bully beef, drink their mulled wine, and lie about his origin story. This is Wilson on their podcast. Quote, I've done this longer than any other Republican leader. I did this starting in 2015. I was the founder of the Never Trump movement. Yeah, I've run the Lincoln Project now over 10 years now. Unquote. And he'd better be grateful that these Brits don't do real-time fact-checking, because that was all bullshit. The Never Trump name and concept were just a Twitter hashtag in early 2016 that cropped up during the Republican presidential primaries. Then, thanks to a continuous, flattering coverage by MSNBC, goofs like Charlie Sykes and Bill Kristol became the public face of a tiny number of Republicans who were freaked out that Wingnut Judgment Day might finally be just around the corner. And what Wilson was trying to pass off as founding Never Trump in 2015 was just him doing normal, well-paid campaign dirty work for a candidate. He worked for the Marco Rubio campaign until Rubio flamed out, then hired himself out to the Ted Cruz campaign, which, yeah, that's anti-Trump. We get
5: sure.
0: it.
5: Mm-hmm.
0: But it's no more the founding of anything other than working for Santorum in 2012 was founding a Never Romney movement. He's just opposing Trump and collecting money for it.
1: Yeah, he's running a candidate against him, which yeah. happens in every political campaign.
0: Yeah. Also, fun fact, the Lincoln Project was actually founded in December of 2019, Rick. When conservative grifters figured out that credulous liberals would throw huge bags of money at any former Republican who could produce slick Trump is an asshole ads that never budged a single vote, but was political Pornhub to those credulous liberals, and also would be aired on MSNBC.
1: Oh, just, oh my God, did you see the latest? Oh my God, Rick, tell us about your latest ad, yeah. Rick.
0: Whereas if a liberal made that ad, they would have never had them on.
1: Now, yeah. Rick, you've got a book out now, right? Yes, I have a book. You should buy my book, which is crap, by the way.
0: By the way, I read that book.
1: Yeah, because I accidentally bought it.
0: Rick Glass accidentally bought, well, we should tell the story now that we've gone that far.
1: Yes.
0: Everything Trump touches dies.
1: Right.
0: Drift Glass wanted to leaf through it at the bookstore, and he spilled coffee on it.
1: I
0: on
1: did.
0: The copy. So he felt guilty, so he bought it.
1: Fuck.
0: The copy with the coffee on it.
1: Right.
0: And I read it. Since it was in my house, I decided to read it. And I could pick my blog posts at random and put them in a book, and it would be better than this book.
1: Yeah.
0: Because that's what it looks like he did.
1: Yeah. Honestly, just string together some
0: string
1: bunch of
0: together
1: tweets.
0: Some stuff about yeah. people he doesn't like.
1: Yeah.
0: yeah.
1: And you know what? The competing book in my mind was Stuart Stevens' It Was All a Lie, mm-hmm. which is an actual good book.
0: Yeah.
1: You know,
0: yeah.
1: it was early days, and he was like, nope, Republican Party was always terrible. I was wrong. He was out there early, and that sets him apart from all these other guys who won't yeah. make that, who just won't admit that.
0: Well, and he talked about how the reason he was wrong was he was being paid well to be wrong.
1: Yeah.
0: Oh, you exactly. know? So when you're getting all that money coming in, you think, oh, I must be doing a good job. I must be mm-hmm. have something going here, good for me.
1: Well, and yeah. now tell us about who actually founded the Lincoln
0: the
1: Project.
0: The Lincoln Project, yes. Yeah. It was founded jointly by George Conway, Steve Schmidt, John Weaver, Rick Wilson, Jennifer Horn, Ron Steslow, Reed Galen, and Mike Madrid in 2019.
1: Mm-hmm.
0: 2 years later, it had all but collapsed due to sexual and financial scandal.
1: Yeah. Yeah. It was bad. And the 60 Minutes, which is a glowing, oh my God, these guys are so fucking amazing. Where, oh, you're saying those mean things about Donald Trump. No one's ever done that before. had to do like a little bit of a retraction back in 2020. We're like, we did this thing about the Lincoln Project, and it turns out, they're not as great as we said we were. Please forgive us. And that was it. But inside of Wilson's flim-flamming of our British friends, we do find a grain of truth. Because after a lengthy blah, blah, blah, in which Wilson shows that he knew perfectly well that going into the 2016 election, a huge percentage of Republican base was motivated by this unhinged racist hatred of Barack Obama. One of the Brits says, yeah, well, but hadn't this sort of thing been going on for decades? I mean, what about Nixon's Southern strategy? And bully for you for doing that homework. Mm-hmm. I appreciate that people do the reading. And 30%, that 30% who hate Obama isn't enough, is it? It's not enough. They have to be amped up. That hatred has to be used by someone, which is a great point. And Wilson replied thusly, quote, listen, the old theory of the Republican Party was we knew that 25% of the base, if I may put it as bluntly as it used to be said in the room, they were cousin fucking weirdos, unquote. And there's this big shocked laugh from the audience because, you know, nobody says this sort of thing.
0: Is that deplorables, Drift Glass? Is that what that is?
1: Yeah, that certainly is deplorables. And then he went on, this is Rick Wilson continuing, and you brought them out of the closet every 4 years. You hosed them off and you sent them off to vote. We did not want to talk about those people. We did not particularly like those people. I come from, you can call it the Rhinos or the Country Club Republicans or whatever you want to call it, but we were the guys who could win races, and the weirdos could not win races. But that coalition, they were part of it. Now they're in the government, unquote.
0: Again, Rick Wilson is a liar.
1: Yep.
0: And you may have noticed there are actually three different flavors of lies here. First, it was never 25%.
1: No.
0: One out of four, really, Rick? As Stuart Stevens now effectively admits, it was much higher than that, probably closer to 70% or maybe even 80% of the Republican Party is fundamentally racist and uneducated and all the bad things that we're talking about here. Second, everyone in the room means that everyone in the Republican leadership knew damn well what kind of dangerous nutcases these people were.
1: And the third lie, as to this, we were the guys who could win races, claptrap. That's a lie by omission. The only way your country club Republican clients could win anything ever was by flattering and pandering to the cousin fuckers, by ratcheting up their hatred every election cycle and using Fox News and hate radio to keep them at a full boil in between elections. Without the cousin fuckers, you'd never have won a fucking thing, and eventually they figured it out. And they turned the tables on you, but they were always there, and you always depended on them. And do you know who was jumping up and down, screaming warnings about Frankenstein and the Golem and the Sorcerer's Apprentice while Rick Wilson was getting rich, whipping the cousin fuckers into a frenzy? Liberals. This is from me in 2005. And this will not surprise you, when both sides do a column about who else? David Brooks. This is me quoting myself. I'll name 15 leaders of your party who were intolerant, hate-mongering theocrats, superstition-touting extremists, your opinion leaders, the ones who get out the vote for your candidates and without which you cock-sucking cocktail party Republicans would never win anything. Unquote by me, quoting myself from 21 years ago, and which is a sentiment I've repeated in dozens and probably hundreds of posts ever since. But to be clear, it wasn't just one or two of us saying this.
0: No, I was saying it too in my blog. Uh-huh. And this was a great chorus of liberal writers and bloggers who were all sounding the alarm that to stay in power, the leaders of the GOP were now explicitly bending the knee to hate radio and Fox News because their dependence on conservative media to get out the vote and drum up contributions was now complete. To anyone paying attention, this was all clear as day. When in 2009, the head of the RNC had to go groveling to Rush Limbaugh to beg forgiveness for saying, and I'm going to check the notes here, true things about that despicable scumbag. This is from Politico.
1: Huh? Politico?
0: Politico. Quote, steal to Rush, I'm sorry. Republican National Committee Chairman Michael Steele says he has reached out to Rush Limbaugh to tell him he meant no offense when he referred to the popular conservative radio host as an entertainer whose show can be incendiary. I'm surprised anybody got upset about that.
1: Mm-hmm. Well, and then Rush Limbaugh dropped a house on it.
0: Well, that was it. Rush Limbaugh got upset about it.
1: Yep. And we can't allow that.
0: And everybody followed along because they didn't know what incendiary meant, but they knew Rush was mad at him. My intent, this is again, Michael Steele, my intent was not to go after Rush. I have enormous respect for Rush Limbaugh, Steele said in a telephone interview. I was maybe a little bit inarticulate. There was no attempt on my part to diminish his voice or his leadership.
1: Now, quick question. Whatever happened to Michael Steele? Anybody ever see him ever again? Oh, that's right. He has his own show on MS Now, yes. Doesn't he?
0: Yeah. Yes, he does.
1: Yeah, he sure does.
0: But look, this is not subtext. That's the GOP org chart in public in writing. And we know who's at the top of that org chart these days.
1: Uh-huh.
0: And the louder we liberals sounded the alarm, the more strident the dismissal and mockery became, because no one wanted to believe it, especially in the country clubs.
1: Oh,
0: and,
1: God,
0: and
1: no.
0: The pages of the New York fucking Times.
1: Yeah, the quiet car and the Acela corridor, this was never brought up.
0: Well, and David Brooks actually said on the NewsHour, I don't know what Rush Limbaugh is talking about. I don't listen to Rush Limbaugh. I'm not sure what's going on there. And this went on and on right up until Trump showed up and it had become all far too late to stop what was about to happen.
1: And what happened next? Well, I will tell you. First, media corporations, which were wildly overstocked with savvy pundits who had assured the public the GOP was fine and healthy and this sort of thing could never happen, began scrambling for talking heads who could explain this inexplicable thing that had happened. And second, they wanted nothing to do with all those liberal alarmist crackpots who, as it turned out, had been right all along. Because those liberal alarmist crackpots tended to arrive with receipts and calendars and stuff. And those receipts made their vastly overpaid savvy pundits look like a bunch of idiots. And we cannot have that, can we?
0: Nope. We come there with crooks and liars clips of what they were saying in 2014.
1: Shut up. Go away. Shut up.
0: The much better alternative was to platform the shit out of a handful of now unemployed Republican comms people who they already knew and were only too happy to spin the story of the rise of Trump in a much more savvy, pundit-friendly way that would keep them in paychecks.
1: Mm-hmm.
0: That this was some kind of black swan event, a fever that was sure to break sooner or later, a glitch in the matrix that no one could have seen coming. And for which certainly none of them was responsible.
1: But you know, Blue Gal, come to think of it, you know who might be kind of responsible for a big chunk of the horrors that were now raining down on their heads?
0: The WNBA?
1: No. Oh. Keep guessing. You only have 20 more guesses.
0: Well, I'm watching a lot of Fox these days, and I notice it must be the WNBA.
1: No,
0: they're to blame for everything.
1: It is by extension. Remember, we're going back a decade here.
0: I'm sorry.
1: The people responsible for Donald Trump and all the racism were the damn liberals.
0: Oh.
1: Because just maybe it was those liberals saying the Republican Party was a racist party that made so many Republican voters so mad because it was so unfair. Well, they just went ahead and started doing racism because that's how racism works, Blue Gal. Don't you know it? And they did it just to say, fuck you to the liberals.
0: Oh, yeah. When Hillary Clinton said deplorables, they all went and joined the Klan just to show her.
1: Just to show her, by golly. Now, this is funny, but this is an actual theory floated by Charlie Sykes and a number of his guests when he was the public voice and face of the Bulwark. As the Bulwark was in turn being relentlessly promoted by CNN and MSNBC and the New York fucking Times and the Washington Post, because for hardwired right-wing goons like Sykes, regardless of the circumstances, somehow, some way, the left always must always, always turn out to have been the villains.
0: Mm-hmm. There is no other conclusion to be reached than that they all either knew that they were playing with something dangerous and radioactive, or they were just willingly blind to it. And that's impossible because they were marketing to it.
1: Yeah, they were targeting that audience. You had to know something about them. And they were being paid for their expertise and their ability to target that
0: audience. Charlie Sykes' radio show was pure red meat. I mean.
1: Yeah. He was the Rush Limbaugh of Wisconsin.
0: Yeah. Yeah. So they had to have known what this media was doing to people's brains because they were using that to get them to vote, their knowledge of that.
1: But they were sure, I believe, there would never be a price to pay for it.
0: The
1: day would never come.
0: Are always going to stay in their pen.
1: Right. There'd be no day of reckoning.
0: And we can just manipulate them forever.
1: Forever and ever. This is going to be great forever. It is a bottomless ATM machine.
0: Yeah. And as the toxicity of the GOP base spiked higher and higher year after year, the more they were either willing to go along with it for the money and the influence, or the tighter they had to squeeze their eyes shut, we're looking at you, David Brooks, to what was happening all around them. It's going to be Rubio, Driftglass. Yeah. It's going to be Rubio.
1: Well, can you tell us what happened then, Blue Gal?
0: Well, believe it or not, Driftglass, once Donald Trump was elected, a huge and very profitable market opened up for people claiming to have been right about the Republicans earlier than anyone else.
1: Yeah.
0: This is Rick Wilson turning his marketing, quote unquote, skills to his own career.
1: Oh, I created the Never Trump movement in 1997. And I was the founder of the Log Cabin Republicans when I was 9 years old. Really, Rick Wilson? Is that really, all? It's 100%
0: Rick Wilson,
1: true.
0: You're amazing.
1: He's amazing. He's fucking amazing.
0: It's true.
1: Mm-hmm.
0: Now that it had all fallen apart, there was this mad scramble among these people who had been wrong all along, not for accountability.
1: Nope.
0: Except for Stuart Stevens, who does take some accountability, but for credit. Pat me on the back some more.
1: Believe it or not, they sell merch. They sell merch like this now.
0: Yeah. Yep. Yeah. Yeah. Listen to any Never Trump podcast for any length of time, and you'll hear them boasting about how they were warning everybody back in 2016 or 17 or 18 and rolling their eyes about how people called them alarmist crackpots then. They called us names and stuff. Mm-hmm. And look at them now.
1: Yeah, they're vindicated now.
0: Yeah,
1: they've been proven right.
0: Because now, right, their whole business model is built on that. Their entire marketing pitch is, we saw this coming when nobody else did. So send money, heed our advice that the Democrats need to move to the center because we're in charge of the Democratic Party now.
1: Exactly.
0: We know all about the comms that the Democrats need to use. And of course, buy my book.
1: Buy my book. Buy my book. Subscribe and buy my book.
0: Yeah. And now that they've successfully colonized what little is left of liberal cable media, it's safe for them to casually admit that, yeah, we always knew the base was full of bigots and imbeciles and fundamentalists. That's just who you had to work with if your job was getting Republicans elected. Mm-hmm. And there were four of them.
1: Last week.
0: This week.
1: Yeah. Yep.
0: Saying that, again, in August when no one's watching. Too bad. So sad. Also, buy my book.
1: Don't forget to buy my book.
0: Right.
1: In between the ads for sheets and booze and shoes and vacation homes are the pitches to subscribe, and buy my book.
0: Yeah.
1: So, and no one, that's why they hate liberal bloggers and podcasters. No wonder they pretend we never existed. Their whole thing is built on remembering this mythic, perfect past and hating anyone who remembers the past accurately. And we screw up their entire business model. We were saying it the whole time, going back decades, for free with receipts and getting called crackpots for doing so. Now, moving on, we're not going to talk about Trump today being lazy or wrecking the White House or slandering Canada or any of the other smoke bombs he's lobbing around to distract people from his failed war, his tanking economy, the Epstein files, all of his corruption, and his thousands of other broken promises.
0: Oh, I thought you were going to talk about the 1,000 stock trades you made last month.
1: Nope, we're not going to talk about that because we're running short on time, Blue Gal.
0: I do like the idea of changing the name of Lake Ontario to Lake Epstein Files.
1: Yes, yeah. Well, the Lake Michigan to Lake Epstein, yeah.
0: Oh, there you go. Yep. Look, instead of all of that, the last item before the court today is doing politics right versus doing politics wrong. Part one, what to do when you're in enemy territory. As you probably heard, and this just makes me sigh very heavily, House Minority Leader Hakeem Jeffries recently held talks with President Trump's son-in-law, Jared Kushner. According to the New York fucking Times, the meeting was arranged by a mutual friend of Jeffries and Kushner and was aimed at finding areas of common ground Democrats regain control of one or both chambers of Congress in November's midterm elections. And Josh Marshall's reaction is pretty much the same as ours. I quote, I couldn't care less that Jeffries met with Kushner means nothing, but I'm not impressed that the optics were lost on him and that he didn't realize Jared would set up the meeting and then immediately go to and tell the New York Times about it. That's not reading the room, unquote. No. That's not reading the room.
1: And I want to see the Venn diagram of who the mutual friend is between Jared Kushner and Hakeem Jeffries.
0: I would only be more upset about this meeting if it was Obama who put them together.
1: Oh, yeah. Oh, yeah. So Jeffries is acting as if he's already won and was already measuring the drapes in the speaker's office, which was just, it's just stupid politics.
0: Yeah, yeah.
1: And holding such a meeting with the base, us out here in the real world are already furious at anyone still trying to find common ground with these monsters, was also just stupid politics.
0: Also,
1: unnecessary.
0: The base is the people that are going to be mailing postcards and phone calls and knocking on doors.
1: Yeah.
0: And getting this election won, which this election is in 10 fucking weeks.
1: Yeah. And you know what? My guess is Democrats are going to win the House.
0: Yeah.
1: And my guess is that Jeffries is good at counting votes and that he knows he has 218 or whatever
0: it is
1: to win.
0: And I think Kushner knows too.
1: Yeah. But the point being, shut up about it.
0: Yeah.
1: Don't get out there pretending you're already the Speaker of the House.
0: No.
1: And don't start talking to the enemy before
0: right.
1: you have any power at all and talking to someone who will leak it immediately to the media. I'm not saying that there's anything nefarious going on here. There could be. But I am saying that it was just dumb.
0: Well, my immediate response after, you know, barfing a little in my mouth was they may be talking about Trump's health.
1: Could be.
0: And if I was going to quote unquote trust, and I put that in big air quotes, any member of the Trump family to talk honestly about Donald Trump's health, it would be Jared and Ivanka.
1: Well,
0: if I needed to try to find the people who had already cashed in.
1: Yeah.
0: And are looking for money from the Saudis and not from Donald.
1: If I may quote from Josh Marshall.
0: Yeah.
1: I could care less that Jeffries
0: right.
1: met with Kushner.
0: I know.
1: It means nothing. The optics of it, the politics of it was just so dumb and so unnecessarily stupid.
0: They're so dumb.
1: And I'm just, and you know what? The base is already tired of stupid people doing stupid politics and fumbling the ball when they should be running into the end zone.
0: Yeah,
1: this just doesn't help. Now, here's an example of smart politics.
0: Yeah.
1: This is from CNN's reliable sources. Quote, Abdul Al-Sayed generated lots of buzz and clippable content by appearing on Jesse Waters' Fox News show last night. I counted half a dozen headlines about it on Mediaite this morning. Al-Sayed showed a keen understanding of Fox News' outrage machine, refusing to take the bait when Waters asked whether it's okay for, quote, a parent to slash his kid's ding-a-ling off, unquote, or whether trans athletes should compete in women's sports. Each time, he redirected towards gas and grocery prices, the war in Iran, and health care. I'm out here trying to take on the healthcare crisis and big pharma, and you're asking me about who gets to play what sports, Al-Sayed told Waters at one point. It's silly. The New York Times' Bayless Wagner wrote that the interview demonstrated Al-Sayed's general election strategy to cast culture war issues as a distraction from everyday political problems America's face, like rising costs and worries about healthcare, unquote, which is smart politics. If you're going to go into enemy territory, that's how you do it.
0: I'm sorry, but they wanted to talk about the WNBA drift glass.
1: I know, and he wasn't having it. And he just
0: wasn't having it. Gas prices.
1: He's being divisive, Blue Gal.
0: He's being divisive.
1: And controversial, divisive.
0: And controversial by trying to change the subject away from the WNBA drift glass.
1: Yeah, yes.
0: All right, here is one of my favorite topics of the week. This is part two, toxic masculinity versus healthy masculinity.
1: Mm-hmm.
0: This from GQ takes a look at how the MAGA manosphere is looking less like a movement and more like the last reel of a face in the crowd.
5: Listen, I'm not through yet. You know what's going to happen to me?
6: Suppose I tell you exactly what's going to happen to you. You're going to be back in television. Only it won't be quite the same as it was before. There'll be a reasonable cooling off period, and then somebody will say, why don't we try them again in an inexpensive format? People's memories aren't too long. And you know, in a way, he'll be right. Some of the people forget and some of them won't. Oh, you'll have a show. Maybe not the best hour or in the top 10, maybe not even in the top 35. But you'll have a show. Just won't be quite the same as it was before. And a couple of new fellas will come along, and pretty soon a lot of your fans will be flocking around them. And then one day somebody will ask, whatever happened to, what's his name? You know, the one who was so big, the number one fella a couple of years ago. He was famous.
7: How can we forget a name like that?
0: This from GQ. Quote, I went to the White House brawl and watched the Manosphere go limp. Great title. It was supposed to be an exhibition of freedom without restraint. A bombastic birthday boy, the president, 14 uncontrollable athletes, courtesy of the UFC, and a South Lawn build-out that was piss-your-pants patriotic. Dive-bombing bald eagles. But what united onlookers in the end was the sudden realization that American machismo had hit a hard limit. The heavyweight MMA fighter Josh Hokit is flailing badly, sweating, and in pain. His UFC cage fight on the White House South Lawn is still 4 days away. But here on stage at Media Day, in the somewhat gloomy basement ballroom level of the JW Marriott, the pressure is on. It's because he has, for some reason, chosen to do a comedy bit for the reporters. But it's a confusing and unsuccessful bit. He tells a joke about photographing an overweight woman and the pictures still being printed. And a joke about another overweight woman making French toast who got her tongue stuck in the toaster. Okay. With each punchline, the room remains chillingly silent. No one even politely chuckles. It's the kind of hellish silence that would haunt a comedian to the grave. Fuck, Hokit says. I'm bombing, guys. Wake up. He pauses. Give me something. Someone ask me a question. Unquote.
1: Yeah.
0: Toxic masculinity drowning in its own grotesquerie.
1: Yeah. And now, healthy masculinity. This is from the New York fucking Times again, August 14th. Quote, as much as New York Mayor Zoran Mamdani's team runs on leftist idealism and social media bravado, it is also imbued with sports fanaticism, nonstop razzing, practical jokes, and various forms of nicotine, especially Zin. It runs on people committing to the bit. Not everyone in City Hall fits in, prompting some good-natured eye rolls, especially when late-night budget talks among city council members had to compete with the cheers of 20-somethings down the hall watching soccer. The serious suit and tie-wearing denizens of City Hall are still represented, like Deputy Mayor Dean Fulihan and the corporate counsel Steve Banks, trusted names in New York City who basically doubled the administration's median age. There's also governance by group chat, the circle of bros, women included, communicating through a shared sense of the mayor's humor, according to conversations with more than a dozen of his friends and colleagues. The mayor is at once class clown, earnest civics teacher, scamp, and serious disciple of Fiorello H. LaGuardia. Zoran can be a bro in a positive way, said Grace Mazur, 31, co-chair of New York City's chapter of the Democratic Socialists of America. He embraces popular culture in a way that could be bro-y or jockey, but he wants to bring joy, unquote.
0: It's really interesting to compare this story to what's going on with Natalie Harp.
1: Oh, yeah.
0: Because the New York fucking Times went and talked to Zoran Mamdani's team on background, and they had nothing but nice things to say about what a nice guy he is.
1: Yeah.
0: And that ain't happening in the Trump White House these days. This is the bunker now.
1: Well, and dig into any of them. And Pete Hegseth wants a religious war because he can't get his dick up.
0: Right, right.
1: And he wants, you know, he wants no trannies. Which he said, no more trannies, just
0: no fatties
1: training.
0: And no trannies. Only anybody who's hot, in my estimation, can be in the military.
1: We're going to pump them full of testosterone. We're going to check your testosterone every week. And we're going to be warriors. You know, and Stephen Miller, you know, this little shaved weasel of a Nazi, you know, strutting around like it's the early days in Berlin and not the fall of Berlin coming around the corner.
0: Exactly.
1: And everywhere you look, it's just this grotesquely toxic masculinity.
0: It's also just, you know, barely beneath the surface homoerotica going on.
1: It's something. But whatever the hell, and of course, a great deal of alcohol and these broken, pathetic losers who have enormous power and don't know what to do with it because they're awful people and you can't escape yourself.
0: Yeah. Yeah. But look, the Zohran Mamdani campaign, that's what healthy masculinity looks like. See, kids, these days, it really isn't that hard to distinguish. The difference between truth and lies, tolerance and hatred, good and bad, and wise actions from foolish ones. And as citizens in a democracy, not only are we called upon to make these judgments, we're also called upon to act on those judgments every day out in the real world. As our kids would say, amen.
1: Amen. Absolutely.
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1: And if you can, please share our show on social media. 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The social media stuff does work. 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
1: Well, Blue Gal, the Internet Kitties say they're really going to miss Dolly Parton.
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2: Recorded live from the Cornfield Resistance, where, yes, we are doing another interview. It's The Professional Left with Drift Glass and Blue Gal.
0: It is true. The last time we talked to friend of the pod, Greg Bush, state representative for Missouri's 50th district, the fightin' 50th, and fresh from the electoral battlefield, Representative Bush sat down with Drift Glass to talk about Missouri politics and what's happening in the country as a whole.
2: And this time we're talking Indiana politics, specifically the fascinating conversation I had today with Dr. Cindy Wirth, the Democrat who is running for Congress in Indiana's 6th Congressional District.
0: We'll be back next Tuesday with a show featuring both of us for the full hour. Now, here's Drift Glass with Dr. Cindy Wirth.
2: And today, at the Professional Left podcast, we're chatting with Dr. Cindy Wirth, who is the Democratic candidate to be the U.S. Representative from Indiana's 6th Congressional District. And we welcome you, Dr. Wirth, to our little show. I hope you're doing okay today.
3: I am. It's a beautiful day here in Indiana. Mm-hmm. We can't always say that, but it is today, and so I'm happy to be here.
2: And your district is huge, isn't it? I mean, it runs several counties. Is that right?
3: It's not the largest congressional district in Indiana geographically, but it is 3,000 square miles and 11 counties.
2: So when you run for office, you literally have to run for office.
3: Right.
2: Yeah. Okay. Well, thank you for taking the time with us today, and thank Tyler for arranging all this. He seems like a good guy. I read your bio, and believe it or not, I watched your primary debate from 4 months ago. And I must say, you are ridiculously well qualified for the seat in the House. So I wrote down all your credentials, and I might read them aloud to you, but we only have an hour, so we'll have to touch on just a few highlights of your credentials. However, my first question involves my dad, who passed away many years ago, and he was a grade school principal for many years and very good at his job. But before that, he was a science teacher. He was a science teacher in Burlington, Iowa, and he loved it. He absolutely loved it. He loved his students, loved turning them on to science, loved every bit of it. I think that was his best self when he was that person in that job. And I think teaching science was his first love of educating, of opening students' minds up. So my first question,

0: and like, you know, looking at things. And so, you know, I think I happened upon a mouse skeleton when I was a little kid. And of course, you know, my dad sort of encouraged me. And so yeah, I've kind of always been fascinated by how things work, what things are. My parents hid all the screwdrivers from me when I was a little kid because I took everything apart. I later gave birth to a child who did the same thing. So I got my comeuppance, but
1: Excellent. So you got the payback for doing
0: yeah.
1: all that.
0: But I think it's just that insane curiosity that just never ends. Like, how does this work? Well, why? Well, what does that do? And I think that led me to science of, you know, when I got to school and I was like, wow, there's like, this is a thing. Okay, this is cool. And I always really liked it. I had really good science teachers growing up. A lot of them were outdoors people, which really that's where it resonated with me. So I was pre-med in college, but decided I didn't like to be inside or with sick people, and so I ended up a field scientist.
1: And here you are. Now, my parents got us a rock tumbler. I was a member of the rock club, you know, go down to the local gym and fight over geodes and whatnot. But there was always a microscope in our house because and my dad would take us in to show us how the labs worked and so forth. So I'm touched and thrilled to be talking to a fellow nerd. I'm a little intimidated because you are Dr. Wirth and I'm just a podcaster out here in the middle of America. But how does that method, that scientific method, inform the way you look at the world, look at policy, look at politics, look at the world around you? You know, trial and error, admitting you're wrong, making mistakes and owning them and learning from them, moving on. How does that inform sort of how you approach policy decisions and political decisions, if it does?
0: It absolutely does. I mean, you hit the nail on the head. The scientific method is about discovery, data, looking at what's happening, what's changing, you know, what may be different. And the idea that failure isn't fatal, and it doesn't mean that things are wrong. It just means that, you know, things are changing or you have new information. And I think that is what we've seen on the national stage is that things get dismissed when it's actually just part of the process. It's exciting for me because what we know now is not what we're going to know in 25 years, and I can't wait. I mean, it's so exciting. When I graduated from college, I remember my genetics professor saying, wow, you know, we're never going to sequence the human genome in my lifetime. And I think it was like done 2 years later. You know, so I think that kind of a perspective is just a really healthy one to keep. And policy, I think, works the same way. You know, you can try something. You can have all of the aspirations or the theory that you want, but until you put something into practice and see how it works and see what the data says and how it shakes out and how it really impacts people, you don't really know if it's going to work. You can have an idea, but then you really need to go to that data and see is it working? Right now, what we're seeing is our healthcare system working? I'm not getting data back that says it's working anywhere in the 11 counties that I'm traveling or across the nation when I talk to my friends who live in other places.
1: This is audio only. This goes out as audio only, but you can't, so they will not be able to see the expression on my face, which is, you know, dumbfounded that you would even ask such a thing. Yeah, it's broken. It's bad. It's all bad. Now, I mentioned my dad. My dad was Catholic and my mom was Protestant, and she was a teacher and he was a principal, and they married and he remarried a principal and she married a teacher. And I swore on a stack of I would never teach school, and I ended up teaching some school. So, you know, fail. But thing is, their faith never threatened their science. They never felt that what they believed in, you know, in their heart about the values and virtues and whether you believe or not had anything to do with threatening science or vice versa. They thought they could coexist very happily with each other, and there was never an issue. And now you have, it appears to me, well, do you remember when Newt Gingrich and Nancy Pelosi sat on a bench together in front of the U.S. Capitol and talked about climate change? And we can all agree climate change is real, and we disagree on everything else, but we have to act on that fast. We've got to get it done, got to get, you know. And Gingrich had his ideas, and Pelosi had her ideas, but they all agreed. The science was good, it was valid, and it was important, And now we have people who just want to roll back, not just the New Deal, they want to roll back the Enlightenment. They're terrified of science. They're gutting science. They're firing scientists. And how do you operate politically and

0: and policy-wise and run for office in an environment where the people you're dealing with just operate in an almost medieval level of contempt for knowledge and expertise and science.
1: I think what's happened in the U.S. is profit, and extreme profit, has gotten in the way of reality and what science really is and what science is really saying. Mm-hmm. I was a fellow on Capitol Hill in 2018 and 2019. And in 2019, I joined an office of the first chairwoman of the House Science Space Technology Committee. And that was when the new Green Deal was rolled out.
0: Right.
1: And so
0: yeah.
1: I received one of the first copies that was being circulated from the congresswoman that I was in her office, and it was Eddie Bernice Johnson. So so she handed it to me and she said, "Here, take your red teacher pen to this." And I said, "Well, that's not how I teach, but okay."
0: Yeah.
1: I don't have a red pen, but and so I got to look at that. And one of the things I think that we know that this is real. We know why in the media it's been spun as not real. We know why there are politicians who say it's not real. And we know why there are a few. I think there's four or five out of all of the scientists in the world. There's four or five who are saying it's not real. And that comes down to money and payoffs and profit and power. And I think when we really remember that and we know that that's the reality and the truth, science can exist, I think, side by side with anything. And it has for centuries. I mean, other than the few times where we saw religious institutions go after scientists, but that's way in the history. And I think we've learned since then. So I think calling that out and calling out that, hey, this is still there, whether you believe it or not, these floods that have happened in central Indiana over the last 2.5 weeks. Those are a direct result of our climate changing. What we saw with the big glacier burst that happened in Nepal yesterday, that is a direct result of glaciers melting and losing their ability to hold back all of those mudslides and things like that. It's devastating. Mm-hmm. So we're seeing it across the world. We know what's causing it. We may not know every single thing, but we do know the major causes of it. We saw back in COVID when things were shut down in 2020 that things got better measurably.
0: Almost overnight. Yeah.
1: Measurably. So we know what we know where we need to go. We know what we need to do. But we need people who are willing and able to stand up and say, hey, that's not right. That's BS. That's just because you want a profit. That's just because you want your bottom line. So the question becomes, how can we retool this so that people are on the winning, everyday people and the majority of people are on the winning end of policy decisions and not just a select few or major companies?
0: Well, I don't know if you remember, I think Paul Wellstone many, many years ago was in debate with some guy who was looking down his nose at him for being a teacher. And Paul Wellstone practically came across the table and said, "What the hell's wrong with being a teacher? I'm proud of being a teacher. What's wrong with you that you hate?" And I guess what I'm missing from, or I look for Democratic candidates are people who are proud to be experts and proud to be smart and proud to have a PhD. I mean, you have, I told you, I wrote them down. The fellowship you're talking about was the Albert Einstein Distinguished Educator Fellow. Is that correct?
1: Correct.
0: And you began teaching Spanish in 2009?
1: I did.
0: Are these true facts? Can people look this up?
1: Yes, they can. You taught
0: biology and environmental science. Is that right?
1: Right.
0: Anything else you want to add? Testimony? You did STEM stuff with students. You did outdoor work. You did underwater things. I mean, I'm finding this all fascinating.
1: So before I taught high school, I was actually at Indiana University, and I was a research assistant, and I was teaching underwater science and scuba diving and things like that. And so we did projects through IU, and it became part of my master's program. And I was the first, I think I was the very first graduate level underwater science graduate.
0: Wow.
1: So that's kind of fun.
0: That's so cool.
1: Yeah. So we moved cannons and anchors and built parks and did little guides for people to navigate with. And then I needed health insurance. So I started teaching high school.
0: Smart move. And you did STEM-based stuff. I think you also won some grants, some innovation grants. Is that correct?
1: Right. So
0: you...
1: Well, I was told I couldn't, have my kids eat in the classroom because we couldn't have food in the classroom. Oh. But my students were hungry. So I found a way around it. And I was like, well, they didn't say I couldn't grow the food in the classroom. I wrote a grant and we got a growing wall and we planted all kinds of things in there. The only thing that really grew really well was the lettuce. But I had kids that would go by. I said, they were kind of like little goats. They would go by and they'd kind of graze and, you know, and kids who'd never eaten lettuce. But we also, with my co-teacher, he had started a garden the first year the school was there. And so we just expanded the garden and I would regularly send some of my hungrier children who had voracious appetites, because these are high schoolers. High schoolers are in a growth spurt. They some of them need to eat every 2 hours. So I'd send them out to the garden and they'd pick tomatoes and have pepper eating contests. And I think only twice did we have to go get cartons of milk from the cafeteria to quench the hot pepper.
0: You couldn't raise cattle or cows in the classroom then.
1: No.
0: You couldn't go that far. See, well, I must agree with you, but respectfully disagree. I taught college students at Columbia College in Chicago. I taught them technology. I was also in charge of the tech side of the department. And I forbade food in the classrooms. Because when I showed up, I mean, we were using forceps to pull Doritos out of the floppy drive because they would shove them in there just for fun. And everything was sticky and awful. And so I would patrol the halls, peek in the doorway. There's a Coke on that desk. I recognize it. And I got kind of a bad reputation for doing it, but the equipment ran 99% of the time efficiently for 13, 14 hours worth of class time every day, day after day after day. So eventually the teacher's like, okay, that's a fair point. Nothing's breaking down. However, I would never deny a high school student, having raised three of them, deny the fact that high school students are bottomless pits of need to eat right now.
1: Yeah,
0: and I think that's one of the coolest things I've ever heard, that you built a growing wall in your classroom as a loophole, which is kind of genius.
1: Yeah.
0: Well, excellent. Let me see. Now, I do admire you. We're going to do politics. I'm checking all my notes. I do admire your resilience, because you're running in a district that's rated, I think, like R16 or something like that. Is that right? It's a pretty Republican district.
1: When I started, it was R+28. And then it went to R+22. It might have been 16 this spring. We got word a couple weeks ago that we're down to +13.
0: Oh, that's wonderful. And the last couple of times, you were the only person who would take on Republicans. Right. Is that right?
1: That's right.
0: Yeah. Yeah. And you just keep getting up and keep getting back in the arena, which I think is admirable or nuts. One of the two. I'm pretty sure it's admirable.
1: It's science. But
0: exactly. You keep trial and error.
1: If you fail, you come back and you do it again.
0: Could you talk a little bit about issues that you think that maybe national Democrats, our friends at the coast or leadership or whatever, do not understand about rural and small town America, and vice versa, what you think maybe small town folks or rural folks? I live just across the state line in Springfield, Illinois. So I we're in the same zone of influence and type of voters, people we run into at the store. I did want to ask whether your team Speedway or Casey's, but I'll save that for later.
1: Team Wawa.
0: Oh, okay. All right. You're an independent vote. Okay. I got it. Third party. Got it. So what is it that we misunderstand about each other from leadership in the party or people who are on the coast, let's say, about small town? And what do small town people misunderstand about how the Democratic Party works and what we stand for?
1: The bulk of the district that I'm running for is cornfields and bean fields. And I got some grief from consultants one time that didn't come back about cornfields, because that's the reality is I know just about every cornfield. I know which one's flooded, you know, a couple of weeks ago. I know where the bridges are out. Mm-hmm. And I think people on the coast, because I did live in D.C., so I have lived outside of Indiana a little bit. I think that when you get outside of a big city and you get into the rural areas, the time it takes to get from wherever you live to somewhere where you can get healthcare or major shopping or those things that if you're in a close metropolitan area and you're within 20, 30 minutes of, that's a huge difference. In a lot of places, like in our district, you may have a town close by But you still may be 45 minutes to up to an hour and a half in Indiana away from, you know, a major medical center where certain kinds of things that you would need are available. Mm-hmm. And I think that that is one of the difficulties when we're looking at healthcare is that if you're on the coast, you got healthcare right there. If yep. you're even in Indianapolis, you may not have healthcare right there. So Johnson County, which is just below Indianapolis, the county below Marion County, which is Indianapolis, mm-hmm. just lost their last maternal healthcare ward. Okay, so that's literally a donut county of Indianapolis, so a fairly suburban area. But you get down into the southern part of Johnson County, and if you need pregnancy care or maternal health care, and you're mm-hmm. down there, it could take you over an hour, and then plus traffic, it could take you even longer if you're going to Indianapolis for that care, even though mm-hmm. it's just over the county line. And I think those are some of the big things that people forget. Also that we all live really close to each other with our neighbors, and mm-hmm. and so we can't really live in these so-called tribal warfare kind of scenarios, like mm-hmm. You're this party, you're evil, you're this party, you're, you know, whatever, you're this party, you're a baby killer. That's really difficult when that narrative comes out of wherever it's coming out of. For people in small towns and rural areas to live with, because it's very isolating if all of a sudden your friends are looking at you going, you're a baby killer. Like, mm-hmm. what are you supposed to do? What do you say? And so I think these culture wars that are put out really hit people in rural areas very hard. Mm-hmm. And we know our neighbors, you know, we rely on our neighbors. If something happens, you know, that's who you go to here in, yeah. you know, where we live. I think the only benefit I can see of the flood happening, because I survived the flood in 2008 and we lost everything, so I know what people are going through. And the one benefit that comes out of that is it does bring the community back together, and we are seeing that. And I yeah. hate that it takes a disaster for that to happen. Mm-hmm. Because it's happened to me. I know, you know, it impacted my health. It impacted, we lost our business. You know, we were lucky that we hung under our house, but there are people who don't have those options right now, but they have their neighbors.
0: Yeah.
1: And I think that's the important thing to remember, is that we are all here in this together. We're all in the same boat. And mm-hmm. if somebody's drilling holes in the boat, we're all going to sink.
0: Well, and I don't know about where you are. I think it's probably similar. A lot of the media you can get on the radio, or comes through Sinclair or Fox or whatever, is heavily, heavily saturated towards conservative scare talk. Yeah. You know, and when you listen to that, if you're out in the field, if you're on a tractor for 6 hours and that's what you're listening to,
1: right.
0: There's a woman who did a documentary called Brainwashing My Dad, Jen Senko. And she talked about how her father was a great guy, loved everybody, decent man, had never had a bad thing to say, very inclusive, until he took a job that required him to commute a long way away. And on his commute, he listened to radio, and he changed. He changed a lot, because then he started hating people. He started blaming people, black people and immigrants and you liberals and so on. And she just saw her dad just slip away from her. And it wasn't because of anything in her community that had changed or her family. It's because what he was putting in his head was messing him up and made it impossible for them to communicate, which is a tragedy.
1: It is.
0: And I do think disasters do bring us together. And unfortunately, it does come to that sometimes. But I guess what I'm concerns me is that my Democratic friends have nothing like that on their side. There is no liberal radio station blanketing the country. There is no Fox News liberal version blanketing the country that plays at the gas station,
1: right?
0: You know, and is playing at the bar and is in your ear all the time. We have basically two big radio stations in town, and you can get whichever conservative talk you want. You get on either channel. And I'm wondering, I assume you're doing a lot of retail politics to break through that, because you do have to meet people, because that dispels the rumor. How would you recommend your Democratic friends try to beat that sort of propaganda machine that wants to drive us apart?
1: What we're seeing now is people are finally ready to have conversations with the neighbors they or friends or, you know, people down the road, people at church that they might have been avoiding in the past because they just didn't want to, they didn't want to go there. And now they're like, okay, I'm going to go there. This is crazy. You know, Sally was my best friend for 30 years. This is crazy that we haven't talked for the last 10 because, you know, and I miss her. And I think that's a big part of it. It's funny that you mentioned that there's no Democrat sort of companion or piece to what's going on in the media on the conservative side.
0: Well, there's me, but that's it. That's all there is.
1: Well, when I was a fellow, I discovered pretty quick when I got to the Hill, and at first I was in Jared Polis's office. He's now the governor of Colorado. Mm-hmm. And so when I was there, they were sort of bringing me up to speed of what Congress is, what they do, because I was a political novice. I had high school government. That was, and I voted every year. That was about it. In fact, I told the fellowship, I was like, do I have to go to Capitol Hill? They said, it's either Capitol Hill or you go home. And I'm like, all right, I'll go. I'll do it. So I learned about Congressional Research Service and what it was. And I was like, whoa, wait a minute. Wait, you mean like there's experts in everything? Okay. And all I have to do is pick up the phone and ask them questions. So you can imagine for me, it was like being in nerd heaven.
0: Yeah, exactly.
1: And so finally, when I was like, don't just call them and ask them every, you know, whatever. They're like, have some reason, you know. And so I was like, and this is I was 49 and this was a 23-year-old telling me this. So it's like, hang on, okay, lady, don't go crazy. But one of the things I did was I put together a request for them to, it was sort of, I guess, precursor to AI. And this was in 2018. The history of how Fox News did what it did, how they saturated, how they went through TV and radio, where did that come from? How did that arrive? What did it look like? What was the progression? So I asked all of those questions, and what I got back just absolutely floored me. And I kept saying, if we could undo this,
0: yeah,
1: we might be okay.
0: you found the problem. You found the radioactive thing in the field that's messing everything else up. Yeah. Yeah. And the story of that is, you know, it's in New York. It's Roger Ailes trying and failing and finally getting this thing off the ground. And then, as I recall, Rudy Giuliani intervening in the cable market in New York to knock out like one nature program to make room for this education program called Fox News or whatever it was. And that unlocked markets, it unlocked carriage fees, it unlocked everything. But that's what made it all possible is this. Actually, I hate to say this, it was the scientific method again. It was Roger Ailes trying and failing,
1: right,
0: and eventually finding a way in. And we're living in the sort of rubble of that decision.
1: Yeah.
0: And that's it's and I don't think it's replicable. I don't think it's replicable by Democrats now to do that because cable news is on the way out in a lot of ways. I would love to hear ideas from my Democratic friends about, okay, we live in a new world. It's an attention economy. How do we as a party get the attention of people who are feeling pain? This is not quite a corn disaster. This isn't flooding, but people are feeling gas prices in their pockets. And they're terrified of the next thing that might break in their home. They can't afford groceries. And there's this Iran war, and there are these Epstein files. And all these things are impinging on them. As I mentioned when we chatted before we started, my wife works at a call center at a clinic. And she gets calls from people who are concerned about making more than one trip to the doctor's, who's like 30, 40 miles away, because of gas prices. I cannot afford to make three trips to this clinic. You know, can you just do it all in one day? And so it looks like that's lowering the barrier of people willing to talk about maybe the system is screwed up and maybe it needs to be fixed. How do we Democrats get out there and find those people and have those conversations in a way that is competitive with the propaganda they've been hearing for 30 years now?
1: One thing that we notice is actually helping is T-shirts. And I know it sounds really sort of flippant, like a T-shirt, but T-shirts with messages on them, which growing up in the 70s, I wasn't allowed to wear. So I still have a little trouble wearing a T-shirt that says something, just because what was ingrained from my mother. But when we wear t-shirts with certain messages like vote or like, you know, some of the Democrat ones.
0: Well, we've got a sign in our yard that our church produced that's hate divides, love unites.
1: Yes.
0: So simple.
1: Those t-shirts, even campaign t-shirts, those are making conversations happen. I mean, I just had a conversation with a lady and her husband in the parking lot of a pharmacy. And she has MS. And I said, take your time, you know, don't hurry, you know, trust me, I've been there, I've counted every step I've taken. And she's like, oh, what, really? You know, and so we started talking. And I said, well, yeah. And she said, well, my only hope is stem cells. Well, I had stem cells taken out of my hip and put in my feet. And that's why I walk now. But she's like, oh my gosh, wow. So I told her, I said, well, yeah, I'm running for Congress, but I was outside the district and they were outside the county they lived in. And she said, well, I'd love to vote for you, but I probably can't. I live in this county. And I was like, oh, well, that's where I'm running. And she said, well, I really hate liberals. She said, but I'm going to vote for you.
0: Yeah.
1: So we didn't talk about why she hated liberals, but I said, you know, my concern is that we put money for research so that we can have medical advances so that, you know, people can get care that they need and we can actually advance science and not just be stuck in whatever decade that we stopped the research in. And I said, we haven't.
0: We're going backwards. I mean, rolling Doge, there's a gentleman who's, I believe, a meteorologist in Florida. This is last year, but he said, we can't do predictions anymore.
1: Right.
0: Or they're not going to be accurate because all, and here's a chart. Instead of a weather chart, he showed a chart of all the cuts, the government, all the Doge firings, all the retirements. Those are scientists. Those are people who have devoted their whole lives to this profession and making sure the best possible weather model, which is incredibly important for everybody, you know, for farmers and civilians and people on the wide open seas, just broke it. They just broke it for no reason. And he's just saying, look, this is what we're dealing with. But it's that attack on science again.
1: Right. An attack on experts. So the anti-intellectualism is just rampant. And I think, you know, we've seen anti-intellectualism through the ages in the past. And it usually does, you know, rebound and come back around. Mm-hmm. But what we're seeing now is with technology, people can stand on a platform that is just, I guess, sort of like made of foam core board. It's not really solid because it's whatever was on the internet. And as we're finding out with AI, there's a lot of inaccuracies, hallucinations, things like that. And as somebody who has put a lot of time and effort into looking into things very deeply, there's a difference between, you know, a cursory glance at something. I'm a doctor. I'm not that kind of doctor. Could have been, decided not to be. I don't know. I might not have made it through. But I would never attempt brain surgery, even though I know how to read those papers. I know what all the words mean. I know what, you know, I know how the brain's structured. I know how the, you know, the brain works. I'm not going to attempt brain surgery. Like, that's not my thing. And I think there's too much of that put out there that everyday people are very intelligent and they are very smart and they are very capable of lots of things. Mm-hmm. But we also do have experts.
0: Yes.
1: And I know I was talking to a friend who's a pilot, pilots a balloon, and try piloting a balloon with inaccurate weather forecasts. An inaccurate wind forecast. I mean, you have a little better chance in a plane, but maybe not. But, you know, balloons are literally at the whim of the winds. And
0: yes, they are.
1: You know, we're seeing this in real time. And it's crazy.
0: Well, okay. So speaking of apparel, so we're going to play a little game of let's pretend. Let's pretend you're driving down the road and I'm out of gas by the side of the road. And you, being a kind person, kindly Dr. Worth, will pick me up and drive me to the nearest. I want to go to Speedway. I don't care what your preferences are, but it's 2 miles away. It's 3 miles away to get more gas. And I'm wearing my MAGA hat. It's a little faded, you know, or wearing my MAGA t-shirt. Now, you've got about 3 minutes, maybe 4 minutes, to pitch me on maybe gas prices or maybe Medicare for All or whatever it is. But you've got a few minutes to chat me up and tell me why I should vote for the baby-killing, monstrous, evil, communist, liberal that you are. And you're doing a kind act. You've reached out. You've demonstrated that you do care about your neighbors. So what's your pitch to me as that person? Because that's the sort of voter I assume you're going after a little bit. Who's dug in, but has experienced some pain, and is thinking maybe they've been lied to a few times, and maybe the system isn't working the way they're supposed to, and maybe the grocery prices aren't coming down. So you got me captive in your car for a few minutes. How do you pitch me?
1: Well, if they're on the side of the road and they need gas, probably they didn't fill all the way up because they couldn't afford it. So knowing that, I usually when I encounter someone, I have them tell me about themselves. You know, what made you, you know, feel like MAGA was your thing? You know, what appealed to you? What was it there? You have to remember, I'm also an anthropologist. So
0: I didn't read that one, but yes, that is correct.
1: Yeah. That was a master's degree. It was anthropology. Mm-hmm. So I do approach things that way. And then the teacher in me is always like, well, tell me why you're acting out in class. So it's the same kind of principle. And, you know, tell me about this. What is it? I was called a baby killer to my face in a library in one of the counties at a community meeting. And I stood and talked to the people. And by the end, they were voting for me. And I just said, why do you think I kill babies? People really will tell you, and then they'll realize, oh, you're just a normal person. So I think just that normal conversation. I actually have conversations at the gas station pumps all the time, usually about the price of gas.
0: It's right there.
1: It's right there. And one day they were changing the sign or something, and it said 1.00 on the gas price. And so we were all laughing about it, right? There's like six of us at the gas pumps laughing about it. Turns out the guy behind me in a big MAGA shirt was from two counties over where I'm running in. And, you know, we're at the same gas station and we were laughing about it. And he saw at the time I had my bumper sticker on my car. And he was like, is that you? And I was like, yeah, that's me. You know, and he's like, well, tell me about yourself. And he's wearing a MAGA shirt. And this was a couple of years ago. And, you know, we talked and he's like, well, you seem like a normal person. And I said, I am. I really am. I think that's just it, is engaging with people and letting them talk, tell you what they're concerned about. And when they tell you what they're concerned about, it generally 99% of the time matches up with something that I'm already fighting for.
0: Yeah.
1: And I think when they realize that, they're like, oh, well, the media is maybe not telling me everything. So,
0: yeah. And the problems that you're being spun up over aren't really problems that you need to concern yourself with. You don't need to really get angry about trans athletes because there's nine of them and they seem like lovely people. Yeah. You don't really need to, but you do need to get concerned about the fact that, well, okay, for example, in Illinois, this is very similar. I'm sure the territories are like widely dispersed. You have a lot of farmland and too few rural hospitals and too few rural doctors, and it's going down.
1: Right.
0: We have an outfit here. I'm going to go to the meeting tomorrow, actually, called the Citizens Club, which is a social group of people, community leaders and stuff, and they bring in experts, and we talk about stuff. And last time it was the CEOs or the directors of all three medical clinics or hospitals in the area, and they all told the same story, which is there are not enough doctors, our resources are strapped. If you want to know why you're paying X amount, that's insane for this. That's an insurance issue. We got no choice on that. But they all agreed that if you live 50 miles away, you're screwed. That the cuts that are coming, the cuts that have already arrived, are just going to shut this whole thing down. And if you live outside this area of high coverage, you're in real trouble. So if you could pass only one healthcare reform, realizing that when you win, knock on wood, when you win, you're one of a chorus. And there's going to be a person in the White House with a veto pen. But when you win, what would one healthcare reform be that would directly help rural Indiana, like if you could just wish it into existence?
1: Single payer, universal healthcare, Medicare for all, whatever we call it. I don't care what we call it. We can call it whatever we want. Mm-hmm. literally, we can call it whatever we want, but single payer universal health care that would cover, because most states have a coverage for children 0 to 18.
0: That's right. Yeah.
1: Everyone is covered from age 65 on. Mm-hmm. But that gap between 18 and 65, to cover every person there would not only help rural areas, it will help urban areas. It will help everybody all across the United States sort of equally, mm-hmm. and give everyone a raise in income from the fact that our overhead for insurance and our administrative costs would drop from, I think 34% is one of the higher ones, down to about 4%. It might be as high as 5% when it's first rolled out to sort of catch everybody and get everybody enrolled and do all that. So it may go up, you know, slightly, like I think I read 1%. So maybe 5% when we first start. If we do it with a payroll tax, it does not add to the national deficit. We're all paying in. When we all pay in, we can all get good care. Similar to how we have post offices in every little tiny burg, we mm-hmm. need the same kind of health care in every little tiny burg too. Maybe not quite, but we need a doctor's office. Maybe that doctor could travel around to a couple of those little burgs, but right. we do need rural health care. If we do the Medicare for All plan, not only do we have everybody covered in the country, but we also will have money to put people through medical school. We have people who mm-hmm. can serve rural areas and not be penalized for serving rural areas. We can bring back that level of care that we need in rural areas. Plus, for farmers, the thing I'm hearing is my kids can't take over the farm because they don't have health insurance. And that's the biggest expense yep. that we have. And yep. I want my kids to have this farm, but they have to go work a job in the city and it's too far to commute. And so there we have a solution for small farms or family farms mm-hmm. that can be passed down generationally, as you know, we've been doing for centuries, you know, a couple centuries.
0: Well, I worked with manufacturers in Chicago. I worked with a lot of manufacturers. I was public-private partnership. We got a high school set up. I'm very proud of the work. I worked for the city of Chicago for 10 years, focusing on manufacturing. Number one reason small manufacturers go out of business, no succession planning.
1: Yeah.
0: It's not China. It's not Mexico. It's just that I can't figure out a way to pass this to my kids. They don't want it. They're off being lawyers or running for Congress or whatever they're doing. Yeah. And it just disappears. And 18 jobs here and 20 jobs there. And suddenly it's a crisis. Same thing with farms. I did listen to your debate, at least parts of it. I thought it was very good. Now, is there, if I'm wrong, tell me, but there's like a $24,000 average burden lifted from the average family that would be resources freed up for you to use for other things. Right. Is that about right?
1: Those are the numbers that I have read. Again, I'm not an economist, so I'm regurgitating the things that I've read that make sense to me that I think this is the way we should go, because it makes financial sense and it makes good sense for people. And so, yeah, that's what I was talking about when everyone across the nation would sort of get a lift because we're all paying these insurance overheads. Right. The other benefit is we can still employ all of the people employed by the insurance industry to still be managing yeah. all of this care that we have. What they won't have to do is denials. And imagine that, you know, you're somebody who has to deny things. If you have a heart and a soul, it's probably killing you, adding yeah. to your stress and making your heart unhealthy. So that's another win, even for the people in that unfortunate position.
0: My wife became an expert in the Affordable Care Act when it was rolled out because we had three kids and we were on the exchange and they kept going up and down and up. And she was reduced to tears a few times when it was John McCain's thumb was the only thing keeping us from bankruptcy, basically. But all of those arguments that you advanced were exactly the same arguments that the Obama administration used correctly, in my opinion, which is you have portability. You're no longer, you know, tied to a job you hate. You can open a small business without worrying about your overhead collapsing because somebody broke a leg or somebody got sick. You have much more freedom of movement. You have more resources to spend in the economy to do other things. So it has this knock-on effect. In manufacturing, it was the multiplier effect. A job in manufacturing equals three other jobs in the economy. So you want to get manufacturing jobs. In healthcare, it sounds like there's a knock-on effect for resources. It frees up so much time and energy and money to do so many other things that aren't getting done that it's the single best way to move things forward quickly in a way that I think 70% of the people would agree with, more than that. It's not a fringe issue.
1: No.
0: This is something that I think everybody sort of is on board with, at least unconsciously. Now, unlike many first-time Congress people, you will have already been to Capitol Hill. You've already seen how the machinery works and so on and so forth. What one reform would you make to how Congress actually works to make it work better, if you could, or proposed?
1: Well, there's a couple. The biggest
0: one. Give me the top 20.
1: There are a lot of bills that are put together in big packages, omnibus bills, things like that, that are a bunch of things that all package together. I guess I could just say that twice. What I would want to do is I would want to see a lot of those separated, because you end up with a bill being held hostage to some smaller little thing in there that either somebody just can't live with. And so you throw the baby out with the bathwater, either the whole thing gets tanked or the whole thing goes in this one little thing. And it's always some kind of a wedge issue.
0: Right.
1: I think that really makes Congress not functional. And I think there are things like the Farm Bill. There are some big bills that I think can be left and that are valuable in that capacity. But I also think that we need to restructure the way that we look at these bills. And having been through the appropriation season and, all of that kind of stuff, it can make a big difference on how much we can help people and make Congress more efficient. And I know it sounds counterintuitive because you would have more bills to vote on. But then you also don't have these delays.
0: Yeah, poison pills.
1: The poison pills, the poison amendments, all that stuff. To me, it just seems like a fifth grader sort of design.
0: Any reasonably intelligent person understands that this is a terrible way to run a business, run a government.
1: It's sort of like, and I mean, I guess, you can say, well, both sides do it, and they do. But if we eliminate that and really just leave things, big things like the Farm Bill or, whatever the healthcare bill might be, things like that, there may be big things we can package together as long as it's all sort of the same focused area agenda and not these weird things put in there that just like the insider trading bill.
0: Yeah, that's a third grader. Even a third grader knows.
1: Yeah.
0: That it's what's wrong with you? Why can't we?
1: Right.
0: Or just dump it all into a blind trust.
1: Right.
0: Dump it all into a blind trust administered by some third party that you have no access to, and they can do your trading for you if you really must do it. But you have
1: I think everybody has to use the same blind trust. Like we make it part of Congressional Research Service or something where every person dumps their stuff in and it's managed by this nonpartisan expert people. Mm-hmm. Or whatever. Yeah. I mean, because that way you don't have people sliding around the back door doing stuff. Because again, I found loopholes.
0: yeah, you did.
1: But I was finding loopholes to feed kids, which I think is a little different.
0: Good on you. That was one of the things that I remember about the Obama administration doing healthcare, which was he said, I don't care. I don't care about the process. You tell me what I need to do to get you. Tell me, we both agree this is broken. And actually, he went to Baltimore, I think, for an hour and 10 minutes. He crashed their retreat and stood up there for an hour and 15 minutes, taking all the questions. And was very nice about it. Said, Paul, we can talk about tort reform all day long, but that will not fix the cost curve. It will not make access easier. We can do all the things you want to do, but that won't get at the problem. Give me a bill. It used to be called Romney Care. Give me a bill that will solve the problems that we've all identified, and I will sign it, and you can have credit for it. And they just wouldn't do it. They just wouldn't do it because it would give him a win, and they just hating him was sort of like political rocket fuel for them. Yeah. I'm not sure what to do about that problem. That problem seems too large for me to undertake. But I would like to give you a dealer's choice, whatever you want to talk about, because we're coming up on 40, 47, 48 minutes, which is, I would like to talk about science fiction with you. I don't know if you're a science fiction fan.
1: A little bit.
0: Okay. All right. Then we won't talk about that. We'll have a separate podcast. It'll just be you and me talking about politics in science fiction. I'm a nerd. excuse me. But I know that you talked about accountability, public education, data centers. There's a whole bunch of issues that you mentioned in your both in your bio, campaign literature, and in the and so. What would you like to talk about further a little bit of the remaining time? And I'd like to talk about what we can do for you.
1: So you hit a couple of them. Public schools need to be fully funded because at the from the federal level, our title funds are what support our low-income students, our rural schools, our teachers, teacher preparation, things like that. Mm-hmm. In the states, states fund schools at the local level. And in some states like Indiana, that's broken. You know, we have a voucher system in Indiana that's out of control. That's not a federal issue, but it's something that people need to be paying attention to because it's trickled up to the federal level to try to get rid of the Department of Education as bloat and overhead, which it's actually not. I think a lot of the things they're terming bloat and overhead are actually areas of expertise and people who know what they're doing, who keep things running in a way that serves everyday people and not just really wealthy people. And that gets termed bloat. I saw the same thing happen with people saying that the Red Cross was just full of bloat and overhead.
0: Oh yeah.
1: It's like, no, really, they know what they're doing. Let them do their job. You know, you can safely donate and,
0: let me sidetrack you for 1 second that it has been my experience that people who are good at their job inside of government are terrible at telling people what a good job they're doing.
1: Yes, I think so. Yeah. And the salaries that they make in Indiana might seem really, you know, high, but in where they live, it's really not. Comparably, right. They make teacher wages or less, and they're if they went anywhere else in the world to work at a company, they would be making, you know, 6-8 times whatever they're making.
0: As again, a child of teachers, I can vouch for the fact that we never got rich from dad or mom or anybody else in the family, but they did it because they were called to do it.
1: Yeah. And the same with the government people that were considered waste and bloat, you know, and I think we're seeing the repercussions of that. So public education, data centers, we need a national moratorium on data centers that utilizes the EPA and our regulations for the environment so that we can't build data centers or approve them even locally if they don't meet the stringent requirements set out for non-polluting, resource usage, resource overusage, things like that. Because once those resources are gone or destroyed, it's extremely difficult to bring those back. When I would teach environmental science and I would show my students who were born in the late 1990s, early 2000s, pictures of the Cuyahoga River on fire, they never believed me. They would always be like, that's not real. And I'm like, oh, this was real.
0: Oh, it's it. Oh boy, was it real. Yeah.
1: They didn't really grow up with water that you couldn't swim in everywhere. They, you know, there was no concept of that. Now they do. I mean, you know, after a few years, we're seeing that come back. So data centers, I think, are a huge threat to our climate, our local environment. And we're going to see some climate effects from them also if they're going to stay with the generator model. They're trying to push nuclear for that, but I just saw that there is a relaxing of some of the nuclear safety standards, which really is... really has me worried, because if we start relaxing safety standards on nuclear power, and that's very concerning. I remember Three Mile Island. I remember those things. So
0: how dare you?
1: There are things that we're not looking at. There are other environmentally friendly sources of power that we could use, like hydrogen. You know, there's different models that I think we need to be looking at. Again, we need experts to kind of you know, guide us through that. Hydrogen is one that I'm particularly interested in and have been for a couple decades now. And I think it's being shelved for this small nuclear. But again, we're relaxing those nuclear standards, which is terrifying to me.
0: But see, on the other hand, hydrogen is so scarce. You can hardly find that anywhere. I mean, who knows where hydrogen even comes from?
1: Right. You know? Where would we get hydrogen? Well, and everybody goes, oh, but the Hindenburg. And it's like,
0: yeah, big bags of hydrogen striking, being struck by lightning would be bad. You're right. That would be bad.
1: Yeah, we're... we do have science. Anyway, the rest of the world is moving on in that realm. We are,
0: yes, they are.
1: We are not. So I think when we look at the way other people are approaching data centers, and then also what are we using the data centers for? Because that's not transparent at all. I think we actually, what I've been reading is that the amount of data that we need for a data center is not a normal amount of data that we're using. So I think really being transparent in that and calling out when we're seeing things that are not quite what they should be.
0: Because that has confused me and most everybody I know. Why are so many of them being built and why or attempted to be built? And what the hell is going on inside of them that they need that amount of computing power cranking all day, every day with those terabytes of data? Just where's it coming from? What are they using it for? I'm of a suspicious nature. I assume it's not for the public good.
1: Right. I mean, I visited our national supercomputer at our national laboratory. So I know what a building with a supercomputer in it looks like. I've toured it, been to it, got to touch Hal. They sent me home a little piece of it.
0: I am so envious right now. You would not.
1: So and that's the thing is we have people who know all these things. We need our experts. We need our diplomatic corps back. That's another thing. Medicare for all, public education, living wages. I've taken some crap from people saying, nail it down to a dollar. It's like, you can't nail a living wage down to a particular dollar amount.
0: No. Well, you're a union person too, right? Yeah. You're AFL-CIO. Yeah. Yeah.
1: Yeah. So, and I'm still a member of the teachers union, the AFT, American Federation of Teachers, which is AFL-CIO.
0: Oh my. So you're a union thug as well as a baby killer. Is that right?
1: Yep. I mean, I guess so. Yeah. And sorry, my phone's ringing. But I think those living wages are incredibly important. But at the same time that we address living wages, we've got to address housing. So if we start with healthcare, then we do living wages and housing. We've got to do those together. I think we're over 50 million affordable housing units short in the United States. And we've lost those programs, again, because it was bloat, it was whatever. We've lost those programs to help people who are building homes build affordable homes. What I object to, as a child of the 70s, when we built a neighborhood in the 70s, whether it was affordable or whatever, there was land, it was developed, the lots were sold, people would come in, they would build houses, and then you had a neighborhood. The way it's working now is everything is single stream. It is all controlled by a few big conglomerates. Mm-hmm. And so they go in, they develop the land to their specifications. So there's no one holding the developer accountable, where the home builders before would hold the developer accountable, because they don't want to build a home where the basement walls are going to fall in or it's going to flood or, the ground isn't quite packed enough to be able to, when they grade it, the house isn't quite stable. So the developer is the builder, is the salesperson, or sometimes is the landlord. And so it's all single stream. And before each of those entities, when you would build a house, the plumber would say, well, okay, the framer didn't do this right. Or the electrician would say, well, you needed to do that. That's not done anymore. Or rarely done. And so when we look at these affordable homes, we need to incentivize that we've got independent people making a living, small businesses, to build these affordable houses instead of these giant conglomerates that come in and they're ready to fall down after 2 years. Or maybe their plumbing wasn't done right and their wastewater wasn't hooked up right. Or their, whatever. There are communities having a lot of structural and infrastructure issues with these big housing corporations that have come in to do the builder developer, all that, because there's no checks and balances on that. So we do need to find a way to incentivize people to build affordable housing again. First time home buyers, we don't have those programs anymore. That's how I bought my house that I'm still in. We bought a $60,000 house from a church and used first-time home buyers program and renovated it, and we're still there. Now, can't afford to move. But now we don't we don't have those programs. So that's when I say we need housing and wages to be addressed at the same time.
0: And some of this stuff, I mean, this is before my time, but some of the stuff we used to be good at.
1: Right.
0: We used to recognize that investing in GIs and the GI Bill, you know, and there was enormous discrimination and people got screwed and there was a lot of racism involved in who got what. And there's no denying any of that. But we invested in people. We sent them to college. They got educated. They were serious about it. They built homes for those folks. And those folks opened businesses. And those businesses were prosperous. And they built them in neighborhoods. And they hired people. And there is a virtuous cycle to all of that, which you begin by making it affordable. And you invest in human beings. You invest in the people that are around you who know what they're doing. And that's what's maddening. These are not impossible problems to solve. These are all man-made problems that we made for ourselves. And I'm delighted that there's somebody running for Congress in Illinois 6 who would like to fix some of them. Now, what can the good people of Illinois and the Midwest, we have an international reach on the professional left. You know, we do get people listening to all over the world, but what can people, all of us blue dots in red areas, what can they do for you? How can they make it possible for you to be the outstanding congressperson we want you to be?
1: So right now, our biggest hurdle is fundraising, as you can imagine, because so 8 of the 11 counties are considered FEMA disaster sites. As you can imagine, we're not fundraising in those counties. We are pushing resources into those counties instead. So if you're in a safe place and you're a blue dot and you want to throw a few bucks our way, that would be very much appreciated, because as a woman running in a heavily red district against the richest man in Congress, who has either between 750 million and 1.1 billion, somewhere in there, I can't compete with him dollar-wise. But we do need dollars to get our message out digitally. So if you've got, you know, $5 you can throw our way, every dollar helps. We are grassroots, small dollar donors. I don't have big donors. I won't take big donors. Well, I'm limited anyway to 3,500. So if you got 3,500 and you want to send it our way, that's fine. But, you know, I can't take big money. There is no PAC in Indiana for federal candidates that you know, helps me out. I'm not a targeted race by the DCCC, even though we're closing that gap every day. But talk to your friends. If you have friends in this area, let them know about us. That's one of the biggest ways where we reach people. And I had an email the other day that said, hey, I heard about you on this podcast and they were talking about these hidden races. That actually does help. And if you're in Indiana, you know, stop by and say hi. I'm usually at Costco. It's where you can find me because it's the cheapest place to shop.
0: Yeah. Well, you can come over here. I'll go over there. I'll take you to Harbor Freight and show you all the cheapest place to buy tools I know of.
1: I know that place well.
0: Yeah. Oh, okay. Well,
1: remember that we have screwdrivers there. I know that well. I know that well.
0: Oh, okay. All right. So you're in. Are you now? Are you an Inside Track Club member?
1: Yes.
0: You are. Oh, okay. I knew I liked you. I knew I liked you.
1: Yes.
0: Okay, science nerd, Inside Track person, going and touching computers that I'll never get to see with in my life, which makes me a little envious. It has been an absolute delight having you on the Professional Love Podcast. I appreciate you taking the time. I really know how tight candidates' time can be, so giving me an entire hour was incredibly generous of you. Are there any final thoughts you'd like to share with the good people of the Professional Left universe?
1: Yes, science is real. Science is real. experts are not evil. As Dolly Parton said, you know, we just got to love everybody.
0: Mm-hmm. And go Bears. Go Bears.
1: Whether they're in Illinois or Indiana, yes.
0: Oh, see? Now you're talking like a real politician.
2: 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This week's internet kitty is two kittens. Aw. They're human rights after spending the last 5 years caring for and saying goodbye to three elderly cats. I decided shenanigans were in order. Because every cat needs a formal name, these are Isabel, Izzy, and Jacques, Jack-Jack. They are a bonded pair, but no relation. Just two different litters in the same foster home, and they found each other.
0: Aw.
2: She's the fancy, longer-haired white one, and she is the boss. He is her minion. She's super independent, Izzy is, and busy, while he, Jack-Jack, is super cuddly. And of course, Izzy and Jack-Jack eat freshly poured kitten food, our fake sponsor. Whether you serve Pet Store Perfection or Dollar Store Dreck, your kittens will sit there looking extremely cute because they know from a very early age that the food they eat is only freshly poured.

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5: This past week, something pretty great happened here in San Diego, where I live. And I love my people here. I love the people of San Diego. Darth Vader showed up at a public safety hearing. Watch.
6: The Emperor is a fan of Flock, and we must continue utilizing Flock technologies so that we can follow and surveil the rebel scum as they move from playground to playground, from playground to pool, from pool to gymnasium, because we all know that the Flock cameras are not only following the license plate readers, they are following children. They are following children in parks and gymnasiums, and we need this. I need this so I can stalk my ex-girlfriend. Also, it should be known that the people of this town, the pools that want their storm drains cleared, they should not have their storm drains cleared. Because in order to do that, we will have to raise taxes. This is what the Emperor needs. This technology will help us find the rebel scum and their hidden base on Hoth. This technology will help us find Luke Skywalker as he traverses the universe in his X-Wing. This technology is a necessary force.
7: Thank you.
8: It's so good. I mean, I love satire. It makes me so happy when people like this go into very serious meetings. I mean, at least the woman behind him, which might have been my favorite part of that entire video, just laughing every single time he said something that was so absolutely absurd. That, I mean, he really is. But these things are dangerous. They are surveilling us. They're also very much racially profiling. The Flock cameras, they really should not be on the streets. And all of that goes back to a lot of the Trump administration has money in these Flock cameras and Palantir and stuff. They're all connected.
5: But what a great idea to just sort of illustrate how evil this kind of pervasive surveillance is by dressing up as Darth Vader and say, we support Flock cameras. The Vader, the
8: it's so
5: we follow your children. And it's so weird that Republicans, by and large, are just fine with this. The whole don't tread on me people, the small government people.
8: It's wild.
5: The people who hate surveillance. I mean, you remember when, like, the Republican senators that were questioning Jack Smith, like, flipped out because he got toll records of their phone calls. Not the actual content of them, but just to see who was calling who on January 6th. They're like, this is, un-American, blah, blah, blah. But, like, on the other hand, they're
8: helping
5: Palantir fund this kind of mass surveillance that ICE is using, and they're trading information with airlines to arrest people and following people around and using it to monitor, like, the 15 people in Minnesota they arrested for being Antifa. It's just gross.
8: It's another thing, too, that everyone's just looking at Republicans like, you're fine with this, and things are not going well for them. I mean, honestly, things have been pretty bad in general with a few things. Like last week, we learned that Trump's approval rating had dropped

0: to 33%, which I still think is way too high. We've talked about this before. I really don't understand it. But MSNBC was starting to air interviews with old Trump voters, like voters at the Iowa State Fair. Some Trump voters, some not. But this is sort of the idea of these voters in Iowa. In Iowa. Check this out.
1: Tell President Trump I'm
2: resign. That's what I would tell him. Used to be, no matter where you drove, they did it on the corn bales or the hay bales, everything. Trump, Trump, Trump. Every place you went, because we are Republican where we're from. You don't see any now. Driving down here is a three-hour drive for us, and I'll bet you in a course of time, we probably saw 30. Different signs stuck in the ground, out in the cornfield, whatever. You don't see any of them.
3: Also heard expressions of frustration about President's up and down tariff policy. And even President Trump's most ardent supporters will say that the tariffs aren't working yet. They're just hoping that they will work down the line. That's what we're hearing from voters here at the Iowa State Fair.
4: Yeah. Wow. What'd you say?
5: Resign.
0: I know.
5: But I think it's really interesting because we had somebody write into the Good News segment of the Daily Beans podcast saying, I was at the Iowa State Fair. I didn't see like but one Trump shirt, and we didn't see any Trump signs driving around either. And that's something that that particular woman in Iowa also brought up to that interviewer. But I swear to God, when they cut to him on the carousel,
0: he's like, and by the way, it's a little bit up and down with the, oh my God.
4: Oh, lost
0: but that's what it feels like this is now. Our country, everyone's like doom and gloom, and he's like, all right, some cotton candy. I mean, if that doesn't sum up what the hell's going on in our country right now.
5: Ugh. So funny. Got,
0: I know.
5: All so right, funny. Next up, Tim Scott.
0: Ugh.
5: They send out these surrogates who aren't very good at communicating. Went out on the Sunday shows yesterday to try to convince people that the economy is great, that we're in the Trump golden age and that everything's wonderful, and to try to, they're desperately trying to pin the high cost of everything right now on Joe Biden.
0: It's wild.
5: And it's pretty crazy to watch. And this is especially interesting in light of the new tariffs on Canada and the import of 300,000 metric tons of foreign mystery meat to try to keep prices down, which is cutting into farmers and ranchers. But watch this.
6: But I'm talking about costs, Senator. I'm talking about costs. And American families are also paying more in the wake of President Trump's taxes and tariffs. In fact, Senator Susan Collins of Maine said this: if the administration proceeds with these tariffs, they will increase costs for Maine families, as most businesses will have no choice but to pass on the tariffs to their customers through higher prices. Is she right, particularly given that we have seen that in the past, given the president's tariffs?
7: Well, Kristen, you're talking about a really important issue of costs. Let's look back at the original sin of cost in America in the last 8 years. It goes to Joe Biden, who took inflation up
6: 21%. President Trump has been in office for 2 years.
7: While he was president.
6: Hold on, Senator. President Trump's been in office for 2 years.
7: Let me finish. President Trump has brought inflation from a sky-high 21% over the Biden years down to under 5%, and right now hovering near 4%.
6: Wait, inflation was at 3% when President Biden left office. It's at 3.4% right now. And the average household has paid $1,000 more in 2025 due to the tariffs, Senator.
7: Let's not forget the truth. The truth tells a great story. On the first piece of legislation in 2021, the Inflation Reduction Act that we should all laugh at took inflation to 9% in July of 2021. Accumulate the weight of inflation at the end of the Biden years, over $1,100 of lost spending power. President Trump inherited a weak economy and has built a resilient, strong economy with our wages going up and our costs flattening. Finally, every single Democrat in the Senate voted, this is really important, Kristen, voted to take money out of the pockets of senior citizens last year, voted to stop helping people working overtime by letting them keep more of their money, but voted to take money, not out of the rich people, but out of the working class waitresses.
6: But hold on,
7: just
6: Senator,
7: last year,
6: Senator, these are the facts. When President Trump took office, inflation was at 3%. It's now at 3.4%. Gas prices are over $4 a gallon, up over a dollar from a year ago. President Trump's tariffs have cost American households nearly $2,000. He promised he was going to bring prices down on day one. Did he break that promise? Prices have gone up.
7: Well, good news is you don't disagree with the fact that Joe Biden brought 21% extra cost on the American families. We do
6: but
7: agree.
6: But we're not talking about
7: President
6: Joe Biden, though. The Biden administration is over. This
7: jobs.
6: Is the Trump. We're 2 years
7: it's
6: into
7: it's
6: the
7: a,
6: Trump
7: it's
6: administration.
7: It's a contrast, Kristen. At the end of.
5: I mean, she did okay
0: good,
5: there.
0: Good for Welker.
5: She did. Yeah, she did all right. She did all right pushing back. Like, yeah. This, look, Joe Biden was before. I wish he would have pushed back on the 21% inflation number. That's
0: no
5: not
0: kidding.
5: Real at all. He kept repeating that. It was never anywhere near 21%. But he wants us all to believe that Trump has brought inflation down when it's actually come up from yeah. when, and it was actually 2.9% when he left office, and now it's 3.4. Along with gas prices and pretty much the price of everything else, because we can't get oil through the Strait of Hormuz because of Donald Trump. Yeah. And I also want to just correct the record here. The Inflation Reduction Act was passed in 2022, not 2021. I was there when it was signed at the White House, and it immediately started bringing inflation down. You can actually go look at the charts of inflation and see exactly in September 2022 when the Inflation Reduction Act was signed, and you could see the bars going down, and then it ended at 2.9% at the end of his term. So it's just all bullshit, and I truly don't think it's going to work. I don't think you can lie your way out of high gas prices, high energy prices, and high food prices.
0: Yeah, not anymore. People can see it. The receipts are right down in front of them. Mm-hmm. Thank goodness. You know, ranchers are also pissed. I mean, you're losing so many voting blocks for this administration, for this president. They're actually mad at Trump because, and we covered this a little bit in more depth on the long beans, Trump wants to import foreign beef into the country now. So is it cocoa? K-O-C-O? Is that cocoa?
5: I'm not sure. But
0: we think it is. So yeah. Coco's reporting, and we'll bring it up here. Oklahoma ranchers and lawmakers oppose President Trump's tariff-free beef imports. Oklahoma cattle producers and lawmakers are urging President Donald Trump to reverse a policy allowing 300,000 metric tons of tariff-free beef imports, citing concerns over its impact on local ranchers in the state's agricultural industry. So this is a problem. This has been a problem for a really long time. Like, I do not like Tommy Lauren for anything, but she also has really argued for the ranchers of like, we need to be using American beef. I just wish they would not be putting the drugs and the steroids that they're putting in them to keep them fresh, because we have a problem with that in this country. However, comma, she has at least argued they need to be labeled so we know where they're coming from, because it's a little bit scary when you don't know where your beef is coming from or if it's actually ground beef from a cow.
5: Right, yeah, because that we actually had that back-to-back with the story of Trump spiriting away, you know, hundreds of wild horses, which are, it's illegal to slaughter them, but selling them using a loophole at like $25 a head and shipping them off in the night to slaughterhouses.
0: Yeah.
5: And, but according to the Times, that meat is being packaged and sold overseas.
0: Right,
5: but now we're
0: Canada.
5: Importing meat from who knows where, and it's only ground beef, by the way. It's not steaks, it's not
0: right.
5: You know, anything like that. So let's
0: everything we already have recalled. Jesus,
5: waiting for that other shoe to drop. But that, and you know, we've Project 2025 meant to dismantle food inspection, and now we're here with poisoned blueberries and poop lettuce and like everything, like you
0: yeah.
5: It's like, what can you eat? Like, I think I posted the other day, I was like, so I don't even know what food is safe now, but at least it's really expensive. Like,
0: yeah, it's true. I made a video on Instagram of me making ice for breakfast.
5: I saw
0: and
5: that.
0: Then, no, a lot of people didn't watch the end of the video because the end of the video is an article about like them hacking water systems. And so you can't even drink or make ice from your water anymore now in like several states. It's really horrifying. This beef thing is an issue though.
5: It is. And it's interesting that, you know, I mean, thanks, Tommy Lahren, for speaking up now. But it's a very Republican thing to not give a shit until it impacts you.
0: Yeah.
5: Personally. And so I think that's what I see there with happening with Tommy Lahren. But Business Insider is reporting this. The National Cattlemen's Beef Association, which represents more than 175,000 cattle producers and feeders, said on Friday that the strategy would do more harm than good for the industry. Earlier that day, Trump said the U.S. would allow up to 300,000 metric tons of beef to be imported with no out-of-quota tariff over the next 90 days. Today's announcement is not helping producers. That's what the association said on Twitter. Went on to say it's not about putting their finger on the scale for one cattle industry group or another. It is 100% about the 74 days between now and the midterm elections. So yeah. Even the Cattle Ranchers Association recognizes this as a ploy to prop up or keep down beef prices for the next 74 days.
0: And then we go back to the whole thing of, I guess they didn't care about any other issue until it happens to affect them. And now they're bothered by it. Mm-hmm. The rest of us saw this coming. We warned the farmers. We warned the cattle, you know, the cattle farmers. We warned you all during the last election. This was coming to your backyard. It was coming to your ranches.
8: First created during the Civil War, the military newspaper Stars and Stripes has for decades independently reported on issues important to the country's men and women in uniform. And now the paper is facing a new challenge, alleged interference and overreach by the administration. Several fired leaders of the paper have spoken out saying the Pentagon, under Secretary Pete Hegseth, is working to limit its historic independence. Joining us now, Democratic Senator Ruben Gallego of Arizona. He's a combat veteran who served in the United States Marine Corps. Welcome back to the show. Tell us more about the Stars and Stripes and what is happening with it and what you're hoping to accomplish here.
9: Well, look, for many of us, Stars and Stripes was really our only world that we could read. You know, we had no access to the internet. We had no access to cell phones. You know, frontline troops like mine were basically thrown out there. And once in a while, whenever we get some kind of PX delivery, the Stars and Stripes would be there. And then especially for some of us Iraq War veterans, it was Stars and Stripes that were very essential in kind of breaking out what was happening among the Army and the Marine Corps when it came to armaments, when it came to the fact that IEDs were killing us. And then also was very key to informing us about what was happening, you know, when it came to PTSD. And now what's happening, because this is an independent arm, reporting arm of the DOD on its own publication with expertise dealing with the military. It is one of the few places that is actually keeping in check the Department of Defense. And that is what scares them. And that is what has consistently scared them. And this is not the first attempt at this either. They actually tried to do this in the first Trump administration. And the reason why I'm again involved is because I'm the one who authored the bill to actually protect the Stars and Stripes, because they know anything that is going to, you know, keep, you know, Pete Hegseth in check is a threat to them, because these guys are the people that know how to do it. These, many of them are former military people. They have expertise that cannot be matched out there, and they're trying to gut them because they're afraid of the skill set that they have.
10: So, Senator, is this latest firing of the editor as cut and dried as it looks, which is Stars and Stripes was reporting on the conditions on the USS Abraham Lincoln, as other media outlets had, President Trump calling that story fake news, but the sources were family members speaking on the record and in public about what they were hearing from the sailors on board that ship. Stars and Stripes reports the details of that. The editor is fired because Pete Hegseth didn't like the truth getting out.
9: Absolutely. Like, Pete Hegseth is afraid of what Stars and Stripes is not just going to discover about the USS Lincoln, but potentially about other deployments, about, you know, the conduct of this war, about the fact that, you know, Iran bombed Bahrain and essentially created an environment where we couldn't even resupply our most modern warships. Stars and Stripes, again, has expertise that Pete Hegseth doesn't have. And the last thing they want is somebody to actually point out how incompetent the Secretary of War is and how dumb this president is in the conduct of this war. And it's only going to extend out further. We know that there's purges of generals that's happening right now. Stars and Stripes has both a reputation among the military, among veterans, as well as among the generals that are going to come and start talking to them about what's going to be happening in the future, what's happening with all these purges, that it does scare people like Pete Hess. It does scare, the president, because he knows that once they start losing support of the military and their families, they're going to start getting down to 15% approval, at least, as low as they're going right now.
11: Senator, and kudos to the Stars and Stripes, because even this week they're still breaking news about families who've been posted to Bahrain being told to find permanent accommodation, even though that costs them a lot of money. So they are still doing their job. Another thing that seems to concern the Pentagon clearly is actually the American public finding out the true numbers of casualties from the region, whether it's people who have been injured or people who have been killed. And their reporting seems to be, the public reporting from the DOD seems to be a kind of mixture of trying to find clever ways to hide the numbers. Do you think the American public is fully aware of the cost to American troops of this war?
9: Absolutely not. Again, this is why they are afraid of Stars and Stripes. But also, it just tells you about the mentality of this president. I'm not sure he's actually hiding the numbers because he's afraid of the public perception of the war. He's hiding the numbers because he's afraid of the public perception of him. He doesn't want to be known as someone that lost, quote unquote, more troops than Joe Biden, or than, whatever comparison he wants. Because this is all about ego. It's not about our national security. It's not about the men and women that are in danger. And just because you don't have, hundreds and hundreds of men dying and women dying, you do have a problem when you have, thousands potentially of people that are being hurt because of TBI, different types of blasts, different types of PTSD that they're going to end up dealing with in the future. But again, this war is not being conducted in the interest of this country. This war is not being conducted in a rational manner. This is all about the president's ego, trying to figure out how to win a war without actually losing his base, trying to win a war without actually trying to go deeper, which I agree we shouldn't, but at the same time trying to save face and conduct this all in this environment of an election. This is the worst situation we could have, and now they're trying to take out the one publication that could clearly cut through the line and really give us a perspective of the service member, something that's been important for us, was important for me during the Iraq War, and has been for generations for so many military service members.
12: Senator, you mentioned the upcoming election. Let's shift now to mail-in voting. I know a concern of yours. The Supreme Court gave a helpful ruling this week. Trump administration, not the final word, but we're back to the lower courts here. And there's real alarm that, we're near the end of the primary season. Early voting in, I think, the first state is North Carolina, starts in just about a week's time. The president himself votes by mail. But yet he has been a sharp critic of this practice. How do you see here, what do you see here as the Republicans play to try to curtail Americans, frankly, right to the franchise?
9: Look, when you're losing the argument, when you have nothing to talk about, gas is still high because of a stupid war. Food is now expensive and also dangerous. We have so many FDA recalls, I can't even fathom, what we have to do to actually have healthy food right now. Cost of electricity is up. So instead of actually trying to change the direction of the American public, instead of trying to make people feel better or trying to actually, put some money in their pockets, what you're trying to do is basically change who can vote or make it more difficult. Now, in Arizona, we've been voting by mail for almost 40 years. It was a program actually started by Republicans to make sure that seniors could vote. It has been expanded ever since then. And consistently, what we have seen is that both Democrats, Republicans, and Independents support early voting. They support it and they trust it. This president does not trust it because he believes that somehow he lost the 2020 election. The fact is, it's everyone else around him that continues to encourage this. And first, it's going to be a vote by mail. I fear this could also go to vote counting afterwards. And this is why every time the Supreme Court acts in the way it does, gives this president a little, he kind of just keeps grabbing more and more. So, the election cycle is going to be bad for Republicans. It's going to be bad for this president because he's just deeply unpopular. And instead of changing his way and trying to change the trajectory of the Republican Party, he's just going to try to change how people vote and, I fear, potentially how people count.
13: Senator, despite the deep unpopularity of Donald Trump in many of these swing states in states that aren't even swing states, like Arkansas and Mississippi. If you looked at a generic ballot, you know, it's clear that voters are very angry with the Democratic Party as well. And I've been out there talking to voters in states like Georgia. They're not so happy with the Democrats either. How do you think this kind of revolt in the Democratic Party and the base and the divide between the progressives, the left, the DSA, and the more establishment traditional Democrats, how is that going to play out in some of these swing states and in a state like Arizona?
9: Well, I think what's going to play out is that the voters are going to give Democrats another chance. This whole DSA, progressive stuff, that is like the field of nerds. The everyday voter doesn't think that deeply about, you know, the interplay of our politics. They care about dropping the kids off at school because school's starting in a lot of places. The cost of actually, you know, school supplies going up, the cost of childcare, the cost of food, all these things, right? What they care about is what are the Democrats going to answer to that? So they're going to give us a really good opportunity in 2026 and potentially 2028. And if we don't answer to that, then they will actually turn around and look for other options. And that's what happened in 2024. We did not answer the call to the voter, and they went and found a horrible option in Donald Trump and the Republicans that they elected. 2026, they're going to give us one more chance. If we prove that we are with them in their fight, if we prove that we understand the struggle that they're going through right now, and it is really hard out there for these men and women, they're working so hard and they're working the hardest they ever have, and they have the least amount in return. There's nothing more frustrating as someone who grew up poor when you work so hard and you come home and you're sweaty and you're tired and it has done nothing to help your family. And that's what everyday Americans are doing. So the Democrats have to answer the call in 2026. And if we do that, then we'll get rewarded with 2028 also.
14: And every one of those voters should look at the policies over the past 2 years and be horrified that working Americans are being punished at every turn. But here's my question. You look at Donald Trump's approval ratings, they're low. In many polls, the Democratic Party's numbers even lower. The brand is lower. I can tell you, I hear it all the time, and I'm sure you may hear it also from people who voted for Donald Trump. And they'll say, ugh, he's crazy. It's just chaos and it's wild. And they always follow up with, but my God, look at the other side. Look at the other side. Just think how bad it would have been. Now, I could explain to these people for 5 hours why it's much worse now than it would have been, but that's not going to persuade them. They still have a deep-seated problem with the Democratic Party, so much so that it eclipses the nightmare of a lot of these decisions over the past year and a half that work against their interests. So what is wrong with the Democratic Party? How does the Democratic Party turn that around so people can say, Donald Trump, his policies are disastrous, Democrats can do better? How do we get to that point?
9: Look, Democrats need to get us out of war and get prices lower. That's it. We do that, we win. We don't do that, we lose elections.
15: Current and former top military leaders are sounding the alarm and delivering an urgent and dire warning about the Trump regime crippling our military readiness, crippling our military, and making the United States weaker than it's ever been before. In the past 24 hours, we have learned the following. It seems that U.S. Army Chief of Staff, four-star General Randy George, who was the most respected member of our military, who was fired in April by the Trump regime, he was launching an investigation into the Apache flyover of Kid Rock's home. And that was one of the main reasons why Pete Hegseth, along with one of his goons, an individual by the name of General Chris LaNeve, a very jealous and not so respected general within the military, worked together to team up to force out the very well respected Randy George, the Army Chief of Staff. Currently, there is no Senate confirmed Army Chief of Staff, and numerous other top generals were forced out and fired by Hegseth as well. Here is what the Washington Post reported. Hat tip to Dan LaMuth, who's been getting some incredible scoops. Exclusive. Days before General Randy George was fired by Defense Secretary Pete Hegseth in April, he was advised by another officer to drop the investigation into the Apache helicopter flyby at Kid Rock's mansion. That officer is General Chris LaNeve, who is now vying for the job. LaNeve is working with Hegseth to gut the cutting-edge drone program that learns the lessons from Ukraine and that was pioneered by General Randy George. And they are focusing on a back-to-the-basics approach to focus on what they refer to as a warrior ethos fueled by testosterone and not with technology. So here's what LaMuth and Washington Post report. One person familiar with the matter told the Washington Post that General Chris LaNeve said directly to General George, Randy George, the former Army Chief of Staff, that Hegseth did not want the investigation to proceed into the Apache helicopters who did the flyby of Kid Rock's home. Two others said George told colleagues about the encounter with LaNeve and seemed very troubled by it. Hegseth's team intends to nominate LaNeve to be the Chief of Staff and is actively coordinating with Senate partners to lock in the optimal moment to do so, is what the spokesman Sean Parnell said. The Army has no confirmed Chief of Staff as of now, and we do believe there are Republican holdouts, even MAGA Republican holdouts in the Senate, because Randy George, from Iowa, by the way, was a very popular general, probably the most popular general and most well-respected and decorated general in the United States Army by far, and in the United States military probably as well, who was forced out. Now, this comes at the same time that Lieutenant General Kellogg, or former Lieutenant General Kellogg, who was at one point in time Trump's special envoy to Ukraine and Russia, but then Putin said, "We will not negotiate with you." So Trump removed him from that post and he just became the envoy to Ukraine. He's calling out Kushner and Witkoff as being horrible negotiators as well. Just a fact about Kellogg, I'm not a fan of Kellogg at all. I do want to note that he served 36 years though in the military, and his service included the command of the 86th Airborne Division. He says a lot of neocon warmongering stuff that I don't agree with, but I do think it is noteworthy what he is saying right now about the Trump regime. He was a top member of the Trump regime. He says, "Witkoff and Kushner have never seen war like in Ukraine. They may know real estate, I do not. They do not understand war, Russia, the enemy, or the human cost. Putting them in these talks is a mistake because this is not their skill." He goes on to say, "On Independence Day for Ukraine, no official U.S. representative came. Finland's president came to Ukraine. Britain's prime minister came. You cannot negotiate Ukraine's future without seeing Ukraine at war. I came as a private citizen. You need to see what Ukrainians live through." Hey, Kellogg, did it ever occur to you that Donald Trump wants Ukraine to surrender to Putin? He wants Putin to take over eastern Ukraine? You want to talk about Independence Day, Kellogg? On United States Independence Day, on our 250th anniversary, Trump spent 90 minutes on the phone with Vladimir Putin. I'm just giving you my opinion protected by the First Amendment, which you can feel free to disagree with. But I believe Putin and Trump on that call were hatching out a plan to tap Zelensky along by having Trump pretend to give Zelensky Patriot interceptors or Patriot interceptor licenses, which Trump promised at the NATO summit in Ankara, Turkey. And then when July was concluded, to say, "Oopsies, we're not going to give it to you. Sorry, we don't trust you. We're not going to give you the interceptors," to allow Putin to be able to build up even more ballistic missiles and to tap Zelensky along and say, can you stop blowing up some of these tankers and other Russian ships? Don't you want those interceptors, right? And then drag Zelensky along and then say, oopsies, we're not going to give it to you. Kellogg goes on to say, Russia did not want me on the negotiating team. Washington should have told Moscow, you don't choose our negotiator, we do. Instead, they let Putin shape it and brought in his friends. I wanted to handle both Ukraine and Russia, but the president decided otherwise. People talking about business deals with Russia are being foolish. Putin sells them his world. They buy it. He tells them, I'll give you a Maserati. And they believe him. Some negotiators need to step back and look at reality. I mean, is that the former envoy to Ukraine and Russia accusing the U.S. negotiators of taking bribes? Publicly, it sounds like that's what he's saying. And then he goes on to say, U.S. defense giants like Lockheed Martin fear giving Ukraine licenses for their IP. I think this is the wrong business call. Ukraine can move faster and build better fixes. I will tell Trump what I think he should do. Give Ukrainians a chance. Who do you think is telling Lockheed and Raytheon not to give the licenses? You don't think that they would give the licenses if they were able to control all of the IP in perpetuity or for at least the next 50 years? It would actually benefit them, in my opinion. In my opinion, Trump is the one telling them, do not give those licenses. You want the billions of dollars in government contracts? Go along with what I'm saying, and I'm going to blame it on you. It's a cowardly Trumpian thing to do. It should also be noted that MS Now reporting that Pete Hegseth has faced a record number of military conscientious objectors. Troops fighting against Iran and alleged drug smugglers say they are being asked to violate international law. Organizations that help service members apply to leave the military as conscientious objectors are seeing a large increase in concerns over U.S. military strikes against alleged drug boats targets inside Iran. One service member is concerned the military blew up bridges in Iran that were not military targets. Another thinks Pentagon leaders are not doing enough to prevent civilian deaths during airstrikes inside Iran. Yet another asked questions about how the military knew it was not killing civilians when launching missiles at boats it believed were trafficking drugs. MS Now spoke to five troops who want out of the military because in recent months it challenged their moral beliefs. And it talks about how 6 months into this war, we're seeing record high conscientious objector rates, the highest that Mike Preisner, who runs a hotline to help service members file as conscientious objectors at the Center on Conscience and War, said his group has seen applications increase by 6 times their normal rate since Epic Fury, and it's the highest at any point in the past 25 years. We're hearing other leaks from top military officials. The Washington Post reporting how U.S. weapon shortages from Iran war are alarming allies confronting China, but concerns are especially growing within the Pentagon and amongst our military leaders who are overseeing the regions and the countries in Asia and our military capabilities there. One U.S. official says more than 30 ships that were supposed to be in the Pacific had been shifted to the Middle East during the war. Now, Putin obviously sees weakness. It was reported that CIA Director John Ratcliffe flew to Moscow, and the Wall Street Journal says, to give a warning, not about Ukraine, but about NATO countries. Don't attack NATO countries or else, Putin responded by immediately hacking Norway and launching a major hack. China responded by launching a major hack at the United States Senate, the Federal Reserve, and other agencies, which the U.S. claims it stopped the China hack, but we know that the U.S. lies about everything. Putin, and I believe along with Belarus, planning a massive strike and a massive Northern Front invasion of Ukraine during the winter. You can see the troop formations heading in that direction. There are some military officials warning that they believe that Putin may use tactical nuclear weapons in Ukraine. It's clear that both Putin and China and North Korea see the United States as weaker than ever, having run out of weapons, having run out of interceptors and Tomahawks and attack-ems. And I mean, as this article explains, 30 ships that were supposed to be in the Pacific shifted to the Middle East during the war, not returning. And the main aircraft carrier in the Pacific, the USS George Washington, was forced to leave because the logistics were so utterly awful. I showed you General McCaffrey's statement as well yesterday about how the logistics of the United States military has been so crippled, and Iran was able to just piece by piece surgically rip apart U.S. Logistics and the ability of the U.S. to even provide food and mail and basic necessities to our service members. Look, Donald Trump is someone who's bankrupted most things he's touched in his life. He's bankrupted company after company, entity after entity. So it's not a shocker he's bankrupting our military, and he doesn't consider, and he doesn't have the right leadership that considers real basic stuff when it comes to like logistics. For Trump and Hegseth and people like that, that's boring stuff. That's not being lethal. Hegseth yesterday did a deranged presser where he said, this is the warrior ethos. The world is watching and they see how strong we are. Here, play this clip.
16: You see, a military that downplays its frontline heroes to avoid uncomfortable political truths only projects weakness. The world watches how we treat our heroes. When they see a United States that fiercely defends, champions, and unties the hands of its warfighters, a country that corrects injustices and honors valor at the point of friction, they see an ironclad resolve of an unbreakable republic.
15: Yeah, actually, the world sees how weak we are. We've never been weaker as a country right now, and that's on full display. By the way, speaking about those conscientious objectors, that follows the report by ProPublica 2 days ago about how top commanders told Hegseth not to cut civilian protection programs that would avoid civilian casualties and war crimes. But Hegseth ignored what the generals were saying, and he cut the civilian protection programs. And it was predictable that you would see war crimes with Hegseth doing this stuff. You saw the war crime, for example, in Manab, 168 little schoolgirls slaughtered. In Le Maire, like 16, 17 young girls playing volleyball slaughtered in the first day or so of the war. That's Hegseth for you.
17: Let me cut right to the chase. Judge Cooper, after a two-hour hearing late yesterday afternoon, is likely to enter some sort of stay or injunction to stop Donald Trump's board of trustees of the Kennedy Center from changing its name and slapping Trump's name all over the plaza or the Kennedy Center and demolishing it. I think he's left with no choice. He did not get straight answers out of the board of trustees lawyers. They were about as straight as a corkscrew. And while they were having a serious conversation about the trustees and whether they had properly exercised their fiduciary duties of the public trust to protect the Kennedy Center, you've got Howard Lutnick inserting himself as the Commerce Secretary into the middle of all this. Well, I'm involved because Commerce also has tourism. What are you even talking about? You're not on the board, and there's 30 members of the board. Your wife is on the board. You shouldn't be free to speak at a board meeting, yet you took over the board meeting completely that happened on August 13th. We have the minutes, we have the notes, and he's giving some sort of rambling press conference trying to justify in his own gibberish the threat to destroy the Kennedy Center if Donald Trump doesn't get his way and get his name on it. Judge Cooper said in the hearing, basically the first half of your filings is complete nonsense and non sequitur and not related to the issue. If you don't have the statutory authority under Congress to change the name and memorialize or honor anyone else other than John F. Kennedy, the fallen president, that it doesn't matter how many stories you tell me about it's crumbling, it's falling down, there's concrete. It's all bullshit anyway. I just interviewed Adam Klasfeld, who's on the ground, who took a tour of the Kennedy Center. They're still giving tours to the public. If it's so dangerous, why are they still giving tours? I got the receipts. I got the Lutnick clips. I have the Joyce Beatty after the hearing clips. And we are just waiting. All they're waiting on is the final order from the judge, which would be, I think, an administrative stay. I'd be shocked if he doesn't do it. You're on Legal AF to kick off Friday morning. This is a fast-moving story. You're going to want to stay close to me, stay close to Legal AF here, and on Legal AF Substack as well for a live update. But we know where the judge is at. I mean, he keeps his cards very close to his vest. But he did not like, and he was trying to cut through the blather, the comments made by the Board of Trustees lawyer that had absolutely no evidential support. Wasn't supported by an affidavit, wasn't supported by a document, a piece of evidence, nothing. Just naked argument of counsel. The judge says, all these comments you're making is nonsense and does not help me make my decision about whether you have the right to do what you're doing. And if there is a trial within the trial. There is an issue within the issue. And the judge is grappling with discovery and how much discovery to give to Representative Beatty's side. The emails, the text messages, the depositions, sworn statements under oath, documents exchanged among and between the Board of Trustees, all under Donald Trump's thumb. Let's get the text between Trump and Lutnick, Lutnick and his wife and somebody else on the board and the staff of the Kennedy Center. Let's get all, and a Paolo Zampoli. What's he doing on the Kennedy Center? Because he introduced Melania to Donald Trump back in the 1980s. He gets to be on the Kennedy Center and promoting putting Donald Trump's name bigger than John F. Kennedy on the Kennedy's own center. Get the discovery, judge. And the main issue there is whether the board, which is a group of fiduciaries, meaning these are human beings that have responsibilities to other human beings to protect them, duty of loyalty, duty of prudence, in order to make decisions, not in their interests, never in their interest, only in the interest of the beneficiary of that fiduciary relationship, right? The subject of that fiduciary relationship, the trust, the public trust here. Judge Cooper should allow the discovery, and eventually, I think there should be a motion to remove the Board of Trustees and put in a receiver to keep an eye on the Kennedy Center and make sure it doesn't get knocked over in the middle of the night. Make sure names not changed in the middle of the night. Make sure that here's the trial within the trial issue. Make sure the finances are being properly managed, that they're not intentionally, the board, putting a stranglehold over the finances of the Kennedy Center, squeezing the life out of the Kennedy Center, squeezing the life out of the fuel line, the oxygen line, the fundraising line, intentionally, right? Setting fire to the building intentionally in order to have Donald Trump rescue it. As the only fireman on the block with a hose that works. They're saying, we need Donald Trump because we can't fundraise without him. It looks like the fundraising, according to the Washington Post, was doing just fine until Donald Trump took over. As soon as he put his name on it, programming dried up. People wanting to perform at the Kennedy Center dried up. Ticket sales dried up. That's why they're closing it. They're not closing it to renovate it because it's falling apart. They're closing it because they can't get anybody to program there to have a residency there. And it's an embarrassment to Donald Trump. And so the question for the judge and what Joyce Beatty's side has to get to the bottom of, are they manufacturing an artificial financial crisis to strangle and choke and chloroform the Kennedy Center, and then claim that only Donald Trump can come to the rescue? Here's a clip or two of Howard Lutnick. You be the judge if you think that's what's going on here. Play the clips.
18: Sure. No, the concept of if the building is not properly renovated and restored, eventually it falls into a set of disrepair that it cannot be used. And since Congress isn't good at doing it, right? If this, let's say they started doing it and just ran out of money. The president says, you know what? I'm not working with it. It's just, I should just step away. You know what? I should just step away. Then what will happen is it'll just run out of money. It'll be a halfway done, a quarter way done. and run out of money, and then over time, it will just go down and down and down until at some point, a building that was built in 1964 that isn't renovated does eventually get torn down. It does. So he's basically saying, if it's going to be unsafe, what are we going to do about it? He put $257 million in the bill. So we're in good shape. If they just agree to close it and let him renovate it, we're in good shape. If they don't agree to let him close and renovate it because the court steps in, what do you want the guy to do? He's only a president for 2.5 years. He's going to step away, as correctly you would think he would, because he's not going to be here. He's not going to do a third of the renovation. And eventually, this building is going to fall into horrible disrepair and be very dangerous. And that's what's going to happen. Ultimately, it needs to be renovated, and we all know it. Yeah. So, two things. So, the Commerce Department has in it the International Trade Administration. And under the International Trade Administration is the National Travel and Tourism Office. So, tourism is under commerce. And you guys saw us in FIFA. I mean, we had massive commitment for tourism for FIFA, and it was rocking, right? We brought the world here. The world loved it. We made sure that visas and travel and all these things sort of went flawlessly. You never heard anything because you saw the greatest set of tourism ever. So I care about tourism. The Kennedy Center needs to be the greatest performing arts center in the world because I need the center of tourism for performing arts to be right here. I need this to be the center, the heartbeat. And so I care about the Kennedy Center for Tourism. And so I care, number one. And number two, as you all know, the president asks me to help him out all the time on all sorts of things. And so when he said, will you help me out on this, right? The answer was, I sat with him and said, what can we accomplish? I sat with the board to say, what can we accomplish? I tried to sit with all the people who were against it and try to sort it out so we can go positively to, number one, we want the Kennedy Center to be the greatest performing arts center in the country, and we want it to be glorious and gorgeous and amazing, right? Number two, the name should be the John F. Kennedy Memorial Center for the Performing Arts. And number three, we should acknowledge President Trump if he's going to be the reason that this institution gets $750 million. Acknowledging him sounds like a good idea. The board has agreed. Right. And I just wanted to do just like I'm doing now, have a reasonable discussion, a reasonable explanation. Doesn't sound like you're not going to walk out of here and say, wow, that was really controversial. Imagine what the secretary said. He basically said things that were basically right down the middle. Let's renovate the heck out of this building. Let's make it glorious and let make President Trump, if he's willing to run this as the construction manager, thank the Lord. And number two, if we acknowledge him and he raises us $500 million, wow, is that the greatest deal ever? Yes.
17: That was on the other side of the courthouse, you know, before the hearing as they're trying to, you know, gin up public support for something that is unsupportable and roundly unpopular. Donald Trump putting his name on anything else, including the Kennedy, especially the Kennedy Center. And so while that's going out there, what mattered is what was going on inside of the federal courthouse, inside that oak paneling of the courtroom on the other side of the bar where a guy like Howard Lutnick can't go because he's not a member of the bar. He can sit and watch. And the lawyers that were fighting it out with a federal judge, Article 3 judge under our Constitution and evidence being presented. The problem with the trustees' case is they don't even believe their own case. Their lawyer was double-talking most of it. I'm sorry, I can't translate it for you. I don't speak gibberish. It was a lot of gibberish. And the judge was like, this isn't helping me make my decision. And even on the issue of, can you just make a commitment in court that you're not going to do anything to give me time through September 8th, that you won't, that it's not actionable? No, no. So I asked Adam Klasfeld, who was in the courtroom, I mean, are they supposed to submit something, a piece of paper that says they're going to enter into a voluntary standstill? And he was unclear, and he was in the room. And when you're unclear about what another party's going to do, and you don't trust another party, and you can't trust them, or nor can you give them the presumption of regularity because they're completely irregular, you enter the stay. So you should not be shocked if my next report later today is going to be Judge Cooper has entered an administrative stay to stop the demolition of the building and stop the renaming, at least until he has time to enter his injunction. And then people can go run off to take, if Trump doesn't like the result, which he's not going to, he can go run after the injunction hearing or the injunction ruling, and he can run to the appellate court again and lose again. And then this could all land right on the doorstep of the United States Supreme Court, who I'm sure is not thrilled about having a Trump renaming the Kennedy Center issue on their front door. Here's Representative Beattie in her news conference that followed the hearing about why she's doing it.
19: We can take some brief comments, Congressman Beattie, or start.
20: Well, first of all, as you probably know, we appeared before Judge Cooper again. And again, we are dealing with all the unlawful actions about the Kennedy Center that Donald Trump and the board put forward. As you know, there were several of us who voted in opposition to it. I am a board member, and we want this over, but we want it done lawfully. We were very careful about making sure in the board meeting that we said we didn't have enough time, we didn't have enough information. A couple PowerPoint slides was presented to us. But today was a good day in court because we were here to fight for justice. And when you think about a president of the United States, that board meeting was over 2 hours. And while the president acknowledged himself that he had been on the virtual call the entire time listening, we're dealing with being at war. We're dealing with people trying to decide whether they can get their medicine, their food, or put gas in their car to get to work. And he got on the board call to basically talk about himself and to make snide remarks about several of us, including myself. So you have to understand what we're dealing with. Another reason we want to make sure that we do it in a lawful way. I don't believe that I have a lot of trust. You all will remember what we were told about the East Wing. No one told us that he was going to do away with the Rose Garden, that the entire wing was going to be abolished or under demolition. He told us that there was going to be a ballroom. We've seen all of the horrific things that he has done. So today was another day in court, and we will continue to fight against things that are unlawful. I'm very lucky to have a team of lawyers who understand the law and clearly articulated it. So thank you for being here.
17: Let me just frame this for a second. They have tried to cast her as crackpot, right? Probably because she's a woman and she's a black woman at that. Donald Trump, we know, has a problem with women and certainly has a problem with black women. I won't bore you with all of the clips of Donald Trump going after black, strong black women in his criticisms. But Letitia James, anybody? He used to call her Peekaboo James, which was basically using the N-word against Letitia James, the New York Attorney General. For Joyce Beattie, it's like, she won't meet with me, and she's mean, and she's a political hack, and she's not doing what's right for the Kennedy Center. She just hates Donald Trump and the rest of her. She won't meet with me. You know, here's Howard Lutnick whining about she won't meet with me.
18: Well, this doesn't sound very controversial, right? What about this is controversial? And I expected to meet Representative Beattie. Instead, the next day I got a letter, not a letter, I got a call from her lawyers who said, we only want to work with lawyers. We're not going to talk to each other. So I texted her and said, come on, let's just sit down and talk. We can do it with your lawyers, without your lawyers. Come on, we can just work this out. And she came back, I'm more comfortable if you just do it with lawyers. And there's no such thing as just doing it with lawyers, or you end up in the courtroom where the lawyers get paid. Okay, right? This is sort of obvious. So
17: she won't meet with you because you're untrustworthy. She won't meet with you because you're a snake and you can't be trusted. And what you say, you know, you've been able to get away for the last 2 years with saying shit out loud because you're not in courtrooms. I mean, yes, you're in Senate and House Oversight Committee hearings. You don't do very well there. But, I think you think that you shine in these moments from having spent years going on CNBC and Fox and Fox Business, you know, selling your company's assets and profitability, I guess you thought, well, I can say anything, you know, but you can't.
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21: 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This matters. I'm Lewis Black, and this is the Civil Liberties Minute with ACLU attorney Bill Newman.
1: Automatic license plate readers, ALPRs, are forcing their way into our neighborhoods, building detailed records, creating available nationwide databases on where we go, who we associate with, and what we do. Let's be clear. Flock or another company's creepy cameras showing up on your street is not about your community's safety. It's about a business model built on stripping away our privacy, one scan at a time. But across the country, communities are demanding that their local governments cut ties with ALPR companies because the harm caused by this mass, unconsented to warrantless surveillance is clear. Police have used the

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1: Hey, folks. Another Matt Majority Report with Brian on the ones and twos. Got a little ad for you before we start here from our friends at Sunset Lake Farms up in Vermont. Until the end of this month, that is ending at September 1st at 11:59 p.m. Eastern Time, there is a herbal tinctures release sale. I released a new line of tinctures formulated with organic Vermont-grown herbs and are offering a 25% off introductory sale through September 1st. That is on their herbal focus tincture features Tulsi, which causes a little bit of a tickle around these parts, a.k.a. Holy Basil. That's not what I call her, but that's what they call this this ingredient. Tulsi, a.k.a. Holy Basil, ginkgo, lion's mane, mushrooms, and rosemary to boost concentration and stamina. There's the Herbal Relax tincture, which combines milky oats, American skullcap, lemon balm, and Tulsi to help. I'm already relaxed just reading these names out. Lemon balm and Tulsi to help reduce the irritation from daily stressors, and the herbal sleep tincture, which is we have enthusiasts of the sleep tincture in this.
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3: 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That means Monday is casual Monday. Tuesday, casual Tuesday. Wednesday, casual hump day. Thursday, casual Thurs. That's what we call it. And Friday, casual Shabbat. The Majority Report with Sam Cedar.
1: It is Friday, August 28th, 2026. I'm Matt Leck, in for Emma Vigeland, who would be in for Sam Cedar. It is the five-time award-winning Majority Report, a casual Friday. Welcome to the program, folks. We are broadcasting live steps from the industrially ravaged Gowanus Canal in the heartland of America, downtown Brooklyn, USA. On the program today, a classic casual Friday with Sam talking with our longest-termed regular guest, Heather Digby-Parton, about the week's news. Also on the program, we've already secured the bag in our trade war with Canada.
2: Really?
1: What did we get? We've got an executive order to rename Lake Ontario Lake America.
2: The winds keep
1: piling up. Tell your landlord you might be able to pay rent early. A federal judge blocks Trump's mail ballot order weeks before midterms in just a continued chaos. We'll see how that develops over the coming weeks here. A senator demands a criminal investigation into RFK over alleged lies to Congress. More on that in a second. But speaking of Kennedys, judges question the DOJ over the rush to put Trump's name on the Kennedy Center. And in a way that's like saying, hey, put my name on this or we're going to have to demolish it and make a giant gilded amphitheater there, which, you know. The USS Theodore Roosevelt is...

0: deploying to the Middle East to support the Iran war blockade. So I hope those troops' mental health is in good shape. I like that we're calling morale mental health now.
1: I know.
0: mental health is really bad on this dumb war that is...
2: Didn't he say mission accomplished 2 days ago?
0: He did, and I think like Scott Jennings is saying that the war was won too, but this is like what you do after a war is you just send more troops out for a seventh-month deployment. Big tech CEOs fear congressional subpoenas and are courting Democrats ahead of the midterms, and I bet Hakeem Jeffries will take those meetings. National debt tops $40 trillion with little political response. Yeah, the only response is we'll take it from wealthy people if we need to pay it back so bad. Trump's MAGA Inc. Super PAC launches first public midterm event in Michigan. This, as an analysis, points out that his tariffs have hit Michigan the hardest per household at around over $5,000 per household. Trump's also going to skip the Ground Zero commemoration at 9/11. Attend the Pentagon one instead because they'll let him talk there. The White House ballroom may have caused a construction may have caused a near miss with a Marine One helicopter that Trump was taken off on, which would have been a.
1: Turns out I'm a ballroom supporter.
0: Yeah, I think we need to accelerate work on this ballroom. Everything you got. Trump's quietly working to give part of Yosemite to a private developer, which you like to see this sort of abundance happen. All that and more on today's Majority Report. Welcome to the program, folks. It is the final. Well, maybe not. I don't know. The numbers yesterday were pretty.
1: Might be a hostile takeover coming.
0: Just saying, 65,000 views on it. Just saying.
1: Keep it classy. Keep it classy.
0: Anyway. Not to be like Antoine Walker.
1: that's a bad example. He's been spending the last 20 years advising rookies on how not to squander their fortunes.
0: Oh, okay. Well, I only like the Antoine Walker quote where they're like, why do you shoot so many threes? And he says, because there's no fours. let's get to this RFK thing. We have a clip here from the AP that gets into the hot water that RFK is in over this lie. It was a lie, obviously, about this trip he made to American Samoa. And he now said after there was a measles, and then right after he was there, a measles outbreak occurred. And his response is, yeah, that had nothing to do with, what's up?
1: I don't have the clip. It didn't download, so just keep...
0: Oh, yeah, cool. And so there's a story here in The Guardian. Senator calls for criminal investigation of RFK after this Guardian report. Senior Democratic Senator. And this is something that had been... the Samoa case with RFK, this has been reported, I believe, in Trump's first term. This is older news, but he was asked about it in his confirmation hearings and said, yeah, no, that I was just in American Samoa for... some other reason. It had nothing to do with my monomania against public health. Senior Democratic Senator is calling for a criminal investigation into the U.S. Health Secretary Robert F. Kennedy following it. Reporting by The Guardian indicated he lied during Senate confirmations last year. Ron Wyden said RFK's platform built on lies. Yes, we know that. Griff's that leave a trail of dead children in their wake. There are consequences for lying for Congress. Wyden was among the senators who asked Kennedy during the two confirmation hearings last year about a 2019 trip he took in Samoa at a time when Kennedy was leading an anti-vaccine group. Months later, a measles outbreak sickened thousands and killed 83 people, mostly children under five. When asked about the trip by Wyden, Ed Markey, the senator from Massachusetts, Kennedy testified that his visit had nothing to do with vaccines. The newly obtained letters contradict the testimony, and here is... the AP story on this, that, I mean, it's open and shut. There's not actually any debate about this, but I just want to underline how chicken blank this is. We had a guest on a book called The Chicken Shit Club, so I think I can say that. This running away from the responsibilities of what you're doing in this anti-vax area. So here, if we got this clip ready, here is this AP on this RFK lie.
3: My purpose in going down there had nothing to do with vaccines.
4: The Associated Press and The Guardian have obtained documents that contradict statements that Robert F. Kennedy Jr. made during two congressional hearings in January 2025. Kennedy was seeking confirmation to his role as the head of the Department of Health and Human Services. He repeatedly told senators that a trip he took to Samoa in 2019 before a deadly measles outbreak had nothing to do with vaccines.
5: Did it have anything to do with vaccines?
3: No, it did not. I went there, nothing to do with vaccines.
4: But a letter from Kennedy to Samoa's then prime minister months ahead of the visit contradicts that. The January 2019 letter uses the words vaccine or vaccination 8 times. Kennedy told the prime minister he thought 2 deaths of young children in Samoa the previous year might have resulted from a vaccine manufacturing issue. Uh-huh. He said he wanted his team to investigate, quote, what happened with your MMR vaccines. The prime minister responded, agreeing to the plan and inviting him to come. Kennedy visited in late May 2019. Public health experts in Samoa have said their efforts to address a later measles outbreak were hampered by anti-vaccine activists, some of whom they claim were emboldened by Kennedy's visit. Knowingly giving false testimony to Congress is a crime, but it's rarely prosecuted. Still, the case is likely to raise questions about Kennedy's integrity, especially because senators have already accused him of breaking promises about how he would handle vaccine policy in office. An HHS spokesperson denied that Kennedy's visit was related to vaccines.
0: Yeah, they're liars. This is, like, there's the evidence is obvious about this. It was clear when Kennedy said that his, even before these letters emerged, that obviously he's a leader of a major anti-vax group. We can take the word for the public health officials in American Samoa that, hey, yeah, those anti-vaxxers that come here, not helpful for our public health efforts. No one cared, really, because it was American Samoa. And now he's doing it to America proper. And he should be prosecuted for lying in front of Congress. He blatantly did. Federal statute of limitations for lying under Congress is 5 years, meaning a new Justice Department under the next president in 2029 could theoretically investigate the case. Definitely should. The Department of Health and Human Services, as that report said, did not immediately respond. In a previously issued statement, it said Kennedy's visit to American Samoa was unrelated to vaccines. Any claim or insinuation based on these letters that Secretary Kennedy lied under oath to Congress is not only false, but outright defamatory. So let me say, as somebody trusted with this seat here and the responsibility of it, that I'm going to suggest and insinuate that RFK lied under oath, and that these letters show that he did that. RFK there, bad, bad guy. Not even the last time we're going to talk about him today.
2: Nope, definitely not.
0: You know, really as disgusting as anything that we've seen in this, particularly when you look into the anxieties that he spoke to with this Maha Khan that was run, which is that, yes, America does need to be healthy. Healthier. It doesn't need to be doing it by being a lunatic about vaccines, which is what RFK is. We will get to this conversation with Sam and Heather Digby Parton here in a second, but first, our friends from Rocket Money have a question for you. What religious ridiculous subscription did you discover you were paying for? I have been working here for over 10 years now, but I remember about the third year into this, which was my first sort of long-term employment after college, I saw a recurring charge for a resume polishing service that I was paying for the desperation of my unemployment post NYU, and that was just a yearly charge that they got me for that I...
1: Right.
0: It's nice just to find out, oh yeah, it's $89 for somebody to say, yeah, this resume that you sent us, I would change a few things on the formatting, and then I'm going to act, and then we both act like, oh, now I'll certainly be hired. Shout out to any young people or recently employed people in that hell. Anyway, I'll get back to this Rocket Money ad right here. Yeah, so this is what Rocket Money does, is it lets you know those sorts of things, how that you should have maybe been on top of, but, you know, it's sometimes hard. 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You got maybe have a huge email inbox. 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And there will be links in our description for that, folks. Without further ado, here is a short break, and then Sam talking with Heather Digby Parton.
6: We are back. Sam Seder on the Majority Report. Emma Vigeland out today. Joining me now, as she often does on Fridays, the proprietor of the blog Hullabaloo, and of course, columnist at Salon.com, Heather Digby Parton. Hello, Heather. How are you?
7: Hi, I'm good. I'm good. It's hot here in Los Angeles, but I'm getting through it. But well, good to be here.
6: It's been rainy on the East Coast quite a bit. In fact, I've just got back from my vacation. I'm still on a slightly extended, but half of it was rain out. So what are you going to do? But yeah. Be that as it may, the political news marches on, and we are now, I guess, really not even 2.5 months out from the election, 70 days, somewhere in that neighborhood. It is after Labor Day when things usually get going. Labor Day is a little bit late this year. In fact, the latest it can be because that first Monday, or I should say, falls on the 7th. This year, I guess it's the 7th.
7: Yeah.
6: We will get to that in a moment. But over the past couple of days, Donald Trump has basically declared a trade war, if not a cold war, with the Canadians. And I'm old enough to remember when Michael Moore did a satirical movie about America, the attempt to sort of like gin up an invasion fervor against Canada. And Donald Trump seems to have taken it as if it was like some type of prescription.
7: It's true. And it's so absurd. It is just incredibly absurd that Canada, which is our second largest trading partner, our closest friend on the planet. I mean, they're just, you know, it's Canada, for God's sakes. I mean, nobody hates Canada. It's ridiculous. This is something that he did upon taking office the second time. I mean, he had his issues. And I think some of this stems from the first term where he felt that Justin Trudeau was just a little too good looking, a little too young, a little too disrespectful, and he just didn't like him. And I think that that sort of spurred a feeling of anti-Canadianism in Donald Trump personally. I'm not saying that's what's going on here, but I think that's what started it, where he started, you know, kind of feeling an antipathy toward Canada. And so in the second term, though, from the moment he came in, it was weird, right? I mean, we were all going, what are we talking about here? It was Canada's going to be the 51st state. He was going to annex Greenland. We were going after Panama. You know, there was Cuba. I mean, there's all this stuff that's been on the agenda that just seemed inexplicable. Why is he doing this? And, I wrote a piece this week for Salon. I went back and looked at the national security strategy. I don't know if you remember this. It came out in December, just the late December. And it was what they ended up calling the Donroe Doctrine, remember? And that was coined by the New York Post, and Trump loved it. So he called it, you know, it's a play on Monroe Doctrine. But the actual document called it the Trump Corollary to the Monroe Doctrine. That's the official term. And in it, it just, you know, it sort of reiterated the Monroe Doctrine. Nobody can, you know, colonize or, you know, threaten any country in the Western Hemisphere as a threat against the United States, blah, blah, blah. But it went further than that. And I don't think anybody really paid that close of attention to what they were saying, which was essentially the United States now is the premier country of the Western Hemisphere, and we reserve the right to dictate what the countries within the Western Hemisphere will do. And Trump, of course, had already sort of stated that he wanted to annex these countries, Greenland and Canada, for his own reasons. I think he genuinely has a megalomaniacal sort of, you know, vision, global vision, that he's going to be, I don't know, Napoleon or Alexander the Great or something. He's going to actually, you know, acquire land for the United States. I mean, this is the 21st century. We're not doing that. You know, I mean, I guess Russia thinks it can, you know, reacquire Ukraine, and it's not going well for them. But Trump has this vision of him being able to put on the map, you know, his legacy that he acquired Greenland and or potentially Canada for the United States. But there's also a deeper thing there. Now, I don't know whether this was his people backfilling his vision, or whether or not this is actually something that's kind of percolating up through the right wing, you know, foreign policy, you know, thinkers. But in that national security strategy is this idea that the United States has the right to dictate to any country in the Western Hemisphere what it is that they're allowed to do with their own country. In other words, it's a pretty much an oblique attack on the sovereignty of every country in the Western Hemisphere. Well, Canada, Mark Carney sees this, and I think it Justin Trudeau, to go back to him, he told people in Canada before he left, he said, you know, don't sleep on this making Canada the 51st state. He means it. He took him seriously. And I think it was through various discussions they had around trade and other things that he realized that this was actually a real thing. The United States had decided that they had the right to dictate to Canada and perhaps annex it if they chose. And so Mark Carney came in on that, you know, he ran on that issue of the 51st state, and he won. He's also a very, very experienced person in matters of trade and finances. He was the he was the head of the central bank in the UK and in Canada, so he knows his way around this. He's taken this seriously from the very beginning, and I think you'll remember even in he gave that speech in Davos in January, which was shortly after this national security strategy was released, and they had made this ridiculous threat on Greenland, and it alarmed the Europeans so much they actually sent troops to Greenland to sort of, they didn't expect they would beat the United States military, but I thought they would, you know, it would show that by having those troops there, that there was an actual military operation happening.
6: And frankly, I mean, my take on that was they were worried that the U.S. would just land there. And if there was no potential for conflict, I mean, I think like that's what so much of this seems to me to be is we're just going to try and do it. And if there's not enough pushback, then we just create facts on the ground.
7: And they're doing that with everything, right? Yes. I mean, whether it's voting rights or anything else that they're, you know, immigration, they're just doing it. And then go ahead, if they don't stop us, then we'll just carry on. And I think you're exactly right. That was, and the Europeans were aware of this and went, you know, okay, we better at least put on a show here that there's a response.
6: Right. I mean, if they, if the U.S. drops troops in there when we have troops, then all of a sudden it's a much more complicated
7: everyone can see
6: scenario.
7: Yeah, yes. Everyone can see what's going on. Yeah, and I think that's exactly right. And I think I can't remember who it was, maybe it was Macron, one of the European leaders actually said that, you know, said, look, we had to be there and if something happened so people could see what was going on. So Carney gave that speech, which I think is going to be remembered as an historic speech in which he declared that there was a rupture in the world order, that their people had to band together, the medium powers had to recognize that the great powers, by which he meant, I think, pretty much the United States and China, that, you know, everybody else is, we're kind of having to go on our own now, and it's time for us to make other arrangements, essentially was what he said. And that was a real, you know, it was a shocking speech, but one which I think it woke the Europeans up, and he's kind of become the leader of this Trump resistance, and Trump knows this. So, you know, but it didn't stop him. You know, Trump just carries on doing his thing. And so he decided for whatever reason to, you know, throw another a bunch of tariffs on Canada, and they and the Canadians, behaving like adults, said, all right, now come on, let's just sit down and see what we can figure out here. You know, he was abrogating his own treaty, the USMCA, the greatest treaty ever made, right, back in the first term. Now it doesn't exist. And they sat down and they did this, and then Trump just comes in and he has his people go in. And again, I don't know if Trump directed this or whether his people are on just on board with this concept, but they came in at the very end of the negotiations and basically told the Canadians, well, you're not allowed to have any unilateral agreements, trade agreements with other countries with a, you know, that we don't approve, and then gave them a bunch of, you know, stuff about how they were not allowed to enforce the laws, their domestic laws that they have as far as culture and language. And it's a bilingual country. And they're basically saying, no, you don't get to speak French anymore if we don't want you to. And obviously Carney could see what was happening. He could see that this was an encroachment on the national sovereignty of Canada. And he absolutely got up and walked away. And they went, we're not doing this. So here we are. And I don't know what's going to happen. I mean, is Trump going to carry on? He's doing stupid stuff like, you know, renaming Lake Ontario Lake Canada. And they're, you know, they've got, I don't know if you've seen any,
6: Lake
7: probably
6: USA,
7: not, you've been on vacation.
6: It is, or whatever it is.
7: Is it? I think it's Lake America. Which sounds really stupid. I mean, it just sounds ridiculous. I mean, why not? I mean, it's just dumb. And then he's talking today, well, we've got a Gulf, we've got a lake, and now we just need an ocean. So maybe we'll rename the Pacific and the Atlantic, maybe both. I mean, he actually said that today. He's just so idiotic. But, you know, okay, that's just him showing off, doing his thing. But whether or not they're going to carry on with this trade war, which is definite. I mean, because Carney backed off and said, all right, that's it. It's going to be dollar for dollar reciprocal tariffs. And they're going to go into effect, I think, on September 8th, I think, the day after Labor Day. So who knows where this is going? I mean, I honestly don't know. But it's just, this is, you know, Trump's megalomania actually has some substance to it. There's some things that are happening that he's doing that, you know, and we saw him do what he did in Venezuela. He basically just went in.
6: And we should say there's some type of massive, as of yesterday, reports of some type of massive deal that the U.S. will get control over a bunch of Venezuelan oil fields. And we should say, when we say the U.S., we're not talking the U.S. Treasury.
7: No.
6: We're talking about U.S. corporations. And this is, you know, the question, I tend to believe that when Trump does stuff like this, it is, there is some trade or deal downstream from this where he is making $500 million in something, or somebody's giving him $100 million or $5 million or whatever. Like, I am convinced that they also do have this sort of doctrine. But I also think that, like, his ability to maintain some type of integrity to a doctrine, fidelity to a doctrine is limited by how much he's personally going to gain from it.
7: I'm not even sure he knows what the doctrine is. I'm not even sure that he's aware of it, but he is aware of that, which is that, you know, he's got, you know, maybe the boys have something going on down there. Maybe there's something, you know, some with buddy, maybe witch cop, you know?
6: What is it? What's it like? 1,200 trades in a quarter? I mean, there has to be a whole team of traders who must have, like, their own analysts who are just simply, they're not analyzing anything. They're just front running the market because the biggest buyer, the biggest player in the world economy, essentially, is telling them, this is what we're going to do. And, you know, buy up the stocks, you know, I don't know, maybe it's lumber stocks, I when it comes to, who knows? But it really feels like, all right, so let's talk about the sort of like the fallout from this, right? Because I'm like starting to, divide this stuff into sort of silos in terms of fallout. Like, you know, I have my, like, the EPA or the destruction of the EPA or the FDA or the Consumer Financial Protection Bureau or the IRS or all of these agencies, that is one silo of stuff that, like, we're going to feel the implications of that for a decade more. I don't know. Whether it's like food safety, but just rebuilding those agencies is going to be very, very difficult. The other silo is just sort of like the incredible kleptocracy that he's engaged in, which I would say this Canada stuff. I mean, we're also ruining our relationships going forward. And, you know, we said this in the first Trump term, too. Like, if I'm Europe or any other country in the world, frankly, and I'm looking at America, I'm looking at a very unstable place.
7: Absolutely.
6: If you go from like Obama to Trump and then to Biden now and then back to Trump, just like, I'm not going to bet on anything that is more than like, a, you know, 12 months out, because who knows where this country is going to go. And you and I live here. We don't know.
7: It is unstable. It is. That's not a perception. That's a reality.
6: Yes.
7: We're unstable. We're not a stable country anymore. Clearly.
6: There may be, at the end of the day, there may be some benefits that come with losing our place as the world leader and the supposed responsibilities that come with that. Who knows? But that's certainly going to, and there's bound to be some negatives, I would imagine, too. But down the road, we'll have a sense, but there's no sense that this is being done with a real plan, it seems to me. I mean, we're going to have supremacy over all these countries in our hemisphere, and we're going to take over their sovereignty. I'm sorry, an unstable, that's not going to happen either. We've run out of Patriot missiles. We're losing, you know, we're a paper tiger, which this Iran conflict has shown. So there's no reason for these other countries to fear us in an extensive way. You know, maybe Honduras and Guatemala and El Salvador, we're going to send in, special ops, and, you know, we're going to be fighting down there and doing the same stuff that we've been doing with ships and whatnot. But total control seems to be out. The other sort of like silo is just, at the very least, the short-term political implications of this. You know, there's a big race in Michigan, is my understanding, for the Senate. And
7: it's one in Maine, too.
6: And there's one in Maine. And this stuff with Canada is not going to go over well with those states.
7: Lethal.
6: And maybe not Alaska. I don't know. I got to imagine that's going to be a problem. You wrote another piece this week that Trump just doesn't care anymore about what's going to happen on the Senate and House side. And I think that's spot on. And it seems like it's been that way for several months. He just went down to Texas and criticized Paxton and Abbott for a data center moratorium. And you write in your piece that we're going to have a sort of a midterm Republican convention, and it seems like it's just going to be about Donald Trump.
7: And he's got an approval rating somewhere between, 32% and 34%. I mean, the guy is not popular. And him putting himself, on the ballot, as he says, just pretend I'm on the ballot. Well, a lot of these Republicans, you just know, they're just going, oh, God, really? This is not. And in the past, you would have had a president in this situation. And we have seen this before, where in the midterm, the president's unpopular. They're trying desperately to save the majority. And they let these people kind of run against the president. They just kind of, he keeps a low profile. And they, they said, go ahead, say and do what you have to do. Run against me if you need to. We just, whatever. Not with Trump. I mean, that's just not, he can't possibly allow that. So he's forcing himself on them, and he's going to have this big thing. He'll be there both nights, and it's going to be the Trump show, basically. And they'll let these other people come up, and they'll scream communist and socialist and, Muslim or whatever their thing is. But I don't, this is not going to be a very useful thing for them in this election, I don't think. Trump does not care. I don't think that he is, I think he has, a lot of people say, well, he's going to run again. He's going to try and run again. I actually don't think that's true.
6: No, I agree.
7: I don't think he's too old. he's too, I think he knows that he's at the end. That's why he's building all these legacy projects, right? It's because he's building his legacy forever. He wants to building himself a temple on the White House ground. He's building the arch of, you know, Trump. He's doing all these things because I think he knows that this is it for him. And I think that he's looking, he's beyond the presidency now. He's looking into the future and he's set, he's trying to set himself up as, you know, the greatest president the world has ever seen or whatever, hoping to do things like maybe annex Greenland or beat Iran. I think he really thought that was going to be a big feather in his cap. He was going to be, you know, I think, and they whispered in his ear, hey, this is going to be great. You're going to be remembered forever as the guy who finally took out Iran. Didn't work out. But I think that's where his head is at. I don't think he, and I don't think he cares about the Republican Party. Interestingly, I don't, you may not have seen this since you're just back, and it was kind of an obscure little moment on social media yesterday. He retweeted a big, long list, and he tweeted it twice about complaints about how the Republicans have failed over and over and over again to fulfill basically his agenda, right? That they didn't do all the things that, that he had promised to do. He retweeted. He did it without comment. He didn't say anything, but he just tweeted it out on Truth Social, and he did it twice. And it occurred to me that he is now in this place where if he loses the election in November, which he's very likely to do, at least in one house, and potentially now it looks like there's a good possibility he'll lose the Senate too, that he is, he's fine with that. He doesn't care about legislation. He's not, doesn't care about the Congress, and he knows they're not going to do anything. And even if they impeach him, he knows they're not going to convict him. So, you know, whatever. The Congress is irrelevant to him. He does everything by executive order and edict now. And he feels like the Supreme Court will, you know, good part of the time they're going to let him do it. So that's fine. And I think that he honestly just believes that it doesn't matter anymore what people, you know, what the public thinks, because he has a belief in himself that whatever he does always winds up with him on top. And a lot of that is because it's true. I mean, I hate to say it, but throughout his life, he's gotten away with everything. Look where he is today after everything
6: he
7: did.
6: Look, he's made.
7: Why shouldn't he believe
6: that? They have made. They, I mean, I don't think we can even calculate what Trump's family and sort of like whatever the first concentric, you know, circle of colleagues, you know, within the sort of like the oligarchy, essentially, they have made billions upon billions upon billions of dollars. He has personally made billions of dollars in just, what are we, 18 months, 20 months into the presidency, 22 months
7: it's,
6: into
7: it's
6: the
7: unbelievable.
6: Presidency. And just to remind people, he will, you know, if there is impeachment, he will get impeached in the House. Even if the Democrats take the Senate, they're not going to have 2/3.
7: No.
6: And so by blaming the Republicans for the failure, for failing him, doing the old stab in the back trick, perfected by folks before him, I can't remember what the name in German is of that of the claim of being stabbed in the back, but he's going to make sure that there's no 2/3. So he's not going to get convicted, like you say, that requires 2/3 in the Senate. And he's going to keep doing exactly what he's doing now, which is there hasn't been a piece of legislation since the so-called Big Beautiful Bill, which was just a massive tax cut. They may try and push in another tax cut, but they probably won't get it if they lose the center of the Senate's even, you know, remotely closer. Yeah. And he's like, well, I figured out how to make a ton of cash anyways. It doesn't matter.
7: Yeah. Yeah. And he's not, he's just not worried that, that there's going to be any accountability for him, because there isn't. I mean, you know, let's face facts. I mean, you can try, but, you know, with the Supreme Court ruling about the, you know, immunity for presidents after they're out of office, even all the corruption, all the grift, all the obvious, just blatantly stealing the country blind and doing all these favors. I mean, just the selling of pardons alone is an impeachment, an impeachable offense that should just take him out of office immediately. He's selling them. And what, and he's selling pardons to people, you know, for the highest bidder. And they, and then he's, and these people who are being pardoned owe restitution to all kinds of average Americans. Yeah, he just wipes out the restitution as well. I mean, it's just shocking, one thing after another. You could go on for days naming the various types of corruption that are going on right before us. And he's going to keep doing that. For the next 2 years, he's going to take as much money, steal as much money as he possibly can. His sons, I mean, the stuff that after what they did to Hunter Biden and watching what Don Jr. and Eric are getting away with is just stunning. And he, you know, who's going to stop him? I mean, I know that the Democrats, if they take the House, they're going to hold hearings. They're going to go after Don Jr. and Jared and all the rest of them, you know, and maybe that will have an effect. I hope it does on the election in 2028. I hope it's a meaningful thing and there's a push for reforms and all that kind of stuff. But Trump himself isn't worried about that. And I don't think he's worried about that for his family. I don't think he thinks that anything's going to happen to them. And so he's just going to keep going. And it's, I mean, imagine the freedom there. You have a man who is completely with, you know, no character whatsoever, a complete lack of integrity. You know, he feels persecuted and believes that he is owed all of this stuff because he's been treated so poorly by the American system, and he is now a member in good standing of the oligarchy, the Elon Musks, all the tech bros. He stood there the other day, like the data center thing. You brought that up. I couldn't believe it. This data center thing is an organic, grassroots right. issue, bipartisan, springing up all over the country. It's huge. It's meaningful. You know, Abbott knows it. I mean, how these Republican governors know it. They're all going, whoa, okay, you know, let's back off. And Democratic governors, too, who were all, and, you know, they're most people are seeing this for what it is. There's Trump standing there with those guys behind him, all the AI boys, and just going, no, we've got to have those data centers. And he goes down to Texas and says the same thing. I mean, that is a person who does not care about public opinion. You can't tell me he gives a damn. And it's not because, and everybody wants to say, oh, Natalie isn't telling him. He doesn't know what the real issue. He knows about data centers. I'm sorry. He knows, and he just doesn't give a shit.
6: I agree. I mean, I have to say, the Natalie stuff, I was happy to have missed it on vacation this week for the most part. It is... you know, it's funny, it's titillating. I love to talk about stuff like that as a joke. But at the end of the day, you know, he's a lunatic. She's a lunatic. They're all lunatics in that.
7: They're all lunatics.
6: Far more relevant is frankly, the stuff that they're doing that's going to have long-term implications.
7: Absolutely.
6: And what I found, we had the Lindsey Graham sister, there's no reason to call her anything other than that, because that's what she is, who is not that into foreign policy.
7: It's not her thing.
6: It's not her thing. I get it. No, I get it. I totally get it. I think in Alaska, Dan J. Sullivan is going to be one of the four running in its ranked choice voting. Mm-hmm. But a lot of times people vote to just one candidate. So there's going to be two Dan Sullivans. That's a shame. It feels like sort of like building off this notion that Donald Trump does not seem to care. It's almost, I mean, it seems like you could make an argument that he's sort of at this point, like tanking it, like just decided, you know, they're going to lose. And so he's just now building his case against them. And for after the election. And that's what this convention is about. It's not about he may very well think the Senate is already gone or, you know, gone enough, but not enough to get him, you know, convicted in or thrown out of office. But there's a flip side to this. And that may be the case. I mean, I think, you know, I have a feeling if the Democrats take the Senate, they're not going to take it by one. It's not going to be, you know, Fetterman's not going to be in a position to switch and make the difference.
7: I agree. I think it's going to be more than that.
6: They're going to take it by more because it's going to mean like a massive sort of like, you know, general wave that is going to have a lot of people cresting over, you know, and we'll see. But this has also created an interesting dynamic on the Democratic side. And that is, I have never seen anything quite like what we're seeing with this Hassan Piker thing. You know, like I remember Ilhan Omar in 2019, the Democrats stepped all over their big H.R. 1, which was this big omnibus bill that was going to do voting rights and all these things to deal with Trump. They stepped all over it because they decided it was more important to censure Ilhan Omar. And it went away, you know, after a couple years, essentially, and they realized, like, okay, that was ridiculous, and they all felt bad about it or whatnot. This seems really, really concerted by the elements within the Democratic Party. I mean, obviously the conservatives are doing this, but we should say this started at the Bulwark in many mm-hmm. respects. I mean, they were talking about this 2 months ago, and it's just mm-hmm. sort of evolved, and they keep trying to find something else. Not all of the Bulwark. There's been a couple of people there, obviously, but it has come from the vestiges of Third Way, of the DLC, whatever the modern incarnation mm-hmm. of that, and like sort of the more Zionist contingency of the Democratic Party, like the sure, rabid ones. And they are now like pushing, you know, like the Ossoff was the latest. And I was surprised by this because this is a guy who has been very scrupulously avoiding taking a position on anything that could be an internecine fight. Yeah. He is even like when it comes to like crypto and AI, he's been quiet. It's all been mm-hmm. corruption, you know, focused on the Trump administration. And for him to come out and say something about Piker just feels like this operation has been successful in some way. And like there are people who are afraid the Democrats are going to take the Senate, and they're afraid that more afraid of a significant contingency of those senators being outside of their sphere of influence.
7: Well, that could certainly be true. I mean, they could be outside their sphere of influence. I mean, who cares? I mean, Hassan Piker is a, first of all, he's a podcaster. I mean, at least Ilhan Omar was actually, you know, a member of the, you know, she's a congressional representative. This is just, I mean, I find it really bizarre because I'll be perfectly honest with you. I didn't even know who Hassan Piker was until they decided to make him into a big thing. And I don't think most people did. I mean, he existed there. And, you know, I went, and then, of course, read about him and realized that he was kind of a, you know, kind of a big deal within one faction. I mean, okay, whatever. I mean, that's the world we live in, right? I mean, this is social media, it's podcasting, there's a whole bunch of people that say a whole bunch of things. And, you know, I mean, the right doesn't sweat this stuff. they don't worry. We've got the biggest nuts on the planet that are, you know, being invited to the White House. I mean, this is, you know, you got people screaming on the White House lawn that Michelle Obama is a man. I mean, they don't care about this. And I honestly find it a little bit inexplicable, except for what you're saying here.
6: Yes.
7: That's just me as a normal person watching it, right? That there's a concerted effort to try and use him. I mean, he's being used, I think, as a kind of a tool, a weapon in some way to, you know, expose the fact that there's this new faction in the party and that, you know, they're being pretty successful in some places that they're threatened by. And they're threatened by, it has to do, of course, it has to do with Israel and Gaza. But it's bigger than that. It's a, you know, listen to James Carville for 5 minutes, you know, I mean, listen to him. He'll give you a full rundown of why this is the greatest threat to the Democratic Party that, you know, we've seen in, you know, decades. And, you know, I mean, come on, Sammy and I've heard this stuff before. I mean, not quite in this language, but this dynamic, it's so tiresome. It's like, I'm just going, look at Abdul al-Sayed is obviously that's who, you know, everybody's talking about more than anyone else. That guy is just, he is really good. There's a reason, and it's not just his policies, which, yeah, they're progressive, but, yeah, none of it sounds weird to me. I mean, I see it. I might even disagree with him on a few things, but it's like, you know, whatever. I mean, he just seems like a regular progressive to me. Of course, his name, he's Muslim, seems to be a huge problem with a lot of people for a lot of different reasons. And the fact that, you know, he sort of came through this particular, he's a member of this faction. And it's like they just went crazy. They kind of lost their minds.
6: I mean, Mallory McMurrow's campaign, you know, maybe it was just coincidence, but is when she went after Piker, it was basically the beginning of the end for her within a Democratic primary. And, yeah. And that is, I think, the thing that they realize they have lost the Democratic base. That the third way, the Democratic establishment, the leadership in many instances.
7: I'm sorry. They have this lost. Is generational, too, you know.
6: Yes. And this has a, there is something that, you know, and I've been trying to sort of like, and I've been watching it from afar, been on vacation, but trying to, because look, your average person has no idea. And this is, there could theoretically be a drag on some Democratic candidates because of what they're ginning up. And I mean the Democrats, not the right. Republicans here. I mean, Democrats, if Democrats were united in this, they could swat this away in half a second. I mean, are you That's kidding nothing. Me? But in fact, the nexus of, and look, we're seeing it on CNN, Dana Bash is attacking Piker for words that she almost like word for word articulated months ago. Same Ezra Klein also had articulated. Frankly, I did a year and a half ago, 2 years ago with Ethan Klein, some other podcaster, a Zionist. And so this is a concerted effort, and there's a level of desperation here that makes it seem so naked and like almost for the sake of just a handful of donors on some level or.
7: I mean, that's certainly, I'm sure that's a big part of it. I mean, the thing is that I think you've just hit on something, this level of desperation. I think about James Carville or some of these people. Yeah. I mean, it's about Israel. We can't underplay that. That's actually a huge issue that's roiling the Democratic Party. Although I don't think it's really roiling it that much, because I think most people are going, wow, Israel really, you know, come on, what are you doing? You know, I mean, I don't care. I mean, it's not like that's a, where everybody's going rah, rah, net and love Bibi. I mean, that's just not happening in the Democratic Party anymore. I don't think even among average, everyday Americans that don't even tune into that issue. So I think that it's overstated that that's a problem among regular people, but it seems to be a huge problem among these elites that are arguing among themselves with that. But it's also this generational change.
6: Yep.
7: This is happening. The old guard, you know, whether it's Chuck Schumer or whether it's James Carville, even the reflexive kind of pro-Israel stuff that Joe Biden, you know, the way he talked about. I mean, you and I have talked about this a lot over the last few years because it kind of came up because it was a little jarring, even to me, this kind of shift. And it took me a minute to kind of, you know, get with how our attitudes were changing and how we had to grapple with the new reality that of what was happening in Israel and kind of question our priors on that. So I think a lot of people have done that. But this is about old people being, you know, they're aging out. It's happening. And the younger people have a different view, and it's not just of Israel. It's a more progressive view. It's a different way of doing things. I mean, even a guy like Tallarico down in Texas, who's not involved in any of that stuff, but even he has a different approach. That's a kind of a more inclusive sort of. It's just fresher. It's fresher, and it's happening everywhere. And I think that is a big part of it. This is the last gasp of that generation of the baby boom leadership that's been with us for far too long, by the way. Yes. I mean, this has been going on since like the early 90s when Bill Clinton came in, and he was young, right? I mean, he was like 42 years old. He's one of the youngest presidents that came in. He was the first baby boomer. And look, I mean, geez, you know, this is 30, 40 years now we've been doing this. It's well overdue. In fact, it skipped your generation. The whole Gen X just went, whatever. You know, we're moving directly into millennials and Gen Z. And I think that is very, very threatening. And these people and a lot of the donors and they're old, too. A lot of them are in the same shape. And then you've got this whole other group, the kind of oligarchy that's kind of lurking out there with a lot of their own interests and a little bit concerned about the progressivism, a little concerned about the fact that, you know, democratic socialists, there's that whole faction that's out there. So this is a big change in the Democratic Party.
6: And the youngins like the Josh Gottheimers and the Richie Torreses, and even to some extent, Hakeem Jeffries, who are, you know, it's almost like they're the freshmen and the seniors are graduating and they're like, wait, right, a second, yeah, we're going to be left alone here because they were our buddies.
7: Yeah. What am I going to do? Yeah. And I'm just wearing their little bow ties. Yeah.
6: Seniors. I think you're right about this because it reminds me of when Paul Wolfowitz testified about how the Bush administration and sort of like its circles agreed on, you know, weapons of mass destruction. That was the one thing that we could all agree on. We all had our separate agendas as to why we wanted to invade Iraq and all separate that, reasons, yeah, for that. But we all agreed on weapons of mass destruction. And it's on some level like all of these factions within the Democratic Party that are on the losing end of where their voters are. Mm-hmm. And this new movement that has now shown it is capable. Again, you have to have a very good candidate. But when you do, unlimited amounts of money is no longer effective.
7: Right.
6: I mean, that's what El-Sayed showed, is that he, mm-hmm, granted, he is, you know, he's not necessarily a one in a million candidate like a Mamdani.
7: Right.
6: But, you know, maybe he's a one in, I don't know, 100,000 candidate.
7: He's pretty good.
6: But you can find a one in 100,000, sure, candidates. And now there's an understanding that like $60 million in a Senate race is not going to defeat this person.
7: That's
6: right. And if their policies are aligned with what the sort of like the new consensus is in the Democratic Party, and all of these other factions who are on the outs because of their Zionism or because of their corporatism or their oligarchy or their age and their understanding of politics.
7: Yeah.
6: They're all just decided Hassan Piker is our ticket, is our lifesaver.
7: Do you think this is going to work? I mean, is this working?
6: No.
7: I honestly don't think it is.
6: I think when they got Ossoff to say something, which is going to, he's going to have, you know, like I've said, like he has the opportunity if he was able to move to the left in, you know, in, I'm thinking 2028 now. Mm-hmm. But this is going to hurt him on some level with, mm-hmm, some constituencies. And so they have basically forced him into or out of a lane, at least now. You know, look, there's always this general election stuff where I would imagine, I don't think that Piker has said very much, frankly, that is incendiary, particularly in the context of a Twitch streamer, right? Like,
7: he's a podcast. Yeah, I mean, whatever.
6: Yes.
7: Let's talk about Tucker Carlson for a minute.
6: Yeah, I mean, Rush Limbaugh got the Medal of Freedom. I mean,
7: yeah, exactly.
6: But there's always attack towards the middle in the general election. There's still like sister soldier brain in the Democratic Party. This goes way beyond that. And I think what's going to be really interesting is if the deployment of this stuff does nothing.
7: Yeah.
6: Because if it does nothing, they have run out of a lot. They're running out of options because, yeah, their $60 million in a Senate race is not doing it. They, you know, Hassan Piker just gave them a good opportunity because he's young and he's, mm-hmm, a guy and he's on.
7: Oh, he's got the name.
6: He's Muslim. Oh. Yes. And he's on like a technology that the kids use. I mean, yeah, it made it easier, but there's not like, even that is not, it may not work for them. And then they've run out of options because who are they going to demonize? Who, you know, who's going to be the boogeyman for the third way for the Zionists? Like if it doesn't work.
7: Well, that's a good question.
6: What's left?
7: Who will it work for?
6: Right. I mean, yeah, you can't do like, they tried Ilhan Omar and it didn't work. And it's like, You know,
7: well, they tried AOC, they tried the squad. God only knows. I mean, they went after Mamdani at first, and then he's just too good, and they had to back off that. I mean, it's just
6: failing all over.
7: There's nothing. What could any of these progressives, if they win, and some of them are going to win in the House and in the Senate, there's just no, they've got the nomination. Yep. The Democrats are on the rise, and they're going to win. And there's going to be a faction in there that's pretty powerful because they have a lot of national attention, and they've got excellent leadership. AOC is I think she's brilliant. She's a great politician. You know, there are others that are going to be that way, too. And there's just not going to be any

0: they're not, it's just common sense, right? I mean, it's just become normal.
1: That's what it's become for Democratic voters. It's really not even an engagement in the direct issue, just more of like a common sense test. Like, can you tell that the sun is shining as we look out the window? And if we can't agree on that, then, you know, I'm not even going to look into what your policies are. And I think what we're watching now is, and knock on wood, because this may be a little bit of wish casting, but I think what we're watching is sort of like a white knuckled grip that is on power, and they're losing it. They know they're losing it, and they have gone all out, and they have chosen the only thing that they can, you know, do, which is going after a podcaster. I mean, just to tell people how insane this is.
0: Ridiculous.
1: It is. I mean, listen, I also think that Hassan Piker is probably responsible for one or two congressional wins, unseating incumbent, you know, at least one in New York. He's done amazing things in Michigan. You know, it's hard to quantify these things. Definitely powerful on the ground. But the idea of an establishment of the Democratic Party attempting to fight this internecine battle by targeting him, I think it's going to work to some extent, but like, there's no, it's almost like, you know, going after Antifa. Like, this is decentralized.
0: That's exactly right. That's exactly the same thing. It's just
1: fighting an idea, and you're trying to create a personification of it, and it doesn't exist.
0: No, it doesn't work. That's an excellent analogy, though, I think. It's this idea that you go after this thing, you name it, you know, and you put a face to it, and you say, you know, this is the enemy. This is who it is. This is the problem, I guess. And they're just not getting it. It's not really a problem. I mean, here's the thing, and I wrote this in a piece about this whole issue that we're talking about. It wasn't Hassan Piker, but it was about the internecine, you know, battle in the Democratic Party. Here we have an extremely unpopular president, right? I mean, it's 32%, and it's a midterm. Looks really good for the Democrats. I mean, at least you'd have to go on the assumption that you've got one of the best chances you've had in years to elect some new blood into the party. Why wouldn't the progressives in the party, whether it's DSA or just, you know, regular old progressive members, whatever, you know, young people, new people, seizing this opportunity to come, push their agenda, push their ideas, talk about things in a different way? We've got a country that's in a total mess. It's completely chaotic. We've got an absolute nutcase running things. Of course the Democrats should have new blood, new ideas, new people coming in here. The idea that you would run a stale old campaign, you know, do Hakeem Jeffries, or, I mean, I shouldn't just pick on him, but, you know, it's absolutely true that they're just this idea that you'd play it safe at a moment like this, when actually the worst thing you could do would be to run a very boring, you know, stale kind of, you know, tired message campaign about kitchen table issues. I mean, come on, that's not where we're at in this country right now.
1: It's hard for me. I think we've been having conversations like this for publication for literally 2 decades plus.
0: Yeah.
1: It is hard for me still to disaggregate, and in some ways even harder now for me to disaggregate incompetence and just general incompetence, or an incompetence that is bred by the constraints of an ideology.
0: Yeah, it's always been that way. I agree.
1: And, you know, I guess it's the evil or stupid question, and sometimes it can be both. But I think a lot of what we're seeing here is not a temerity about, getting out there and getting into people's faces and having a bold agenda, as much as it is a desire not to have those things and undercut the power base that is pushing for those things. Like, I think we're seeing a fight rather than, you know, I think we're seeing a strategic fight, not a tactical one, a fight over tactics. I think we're seeing a fight over like ideology as opposed to tactics. It just so happens that ideology is so bankrupt that tactically they have

0: nothing to offer in this context. Yeah. But I'm not sure.
1: Yeah, I mean, they're stale.
0: It maintains their party and their power.
1: Yeah. And they have a lot of money behind it. There's a lot of reasons beyond ideology, you know, just personal self-interest, I think, in a lot of these cases.
0: 100%.
1: The incentives in American politics are pretty obvious for people to, you know, kind of look out for number one, which they often do. And if their careers are over, they've got futures in all kinds of places where progressive politics are not going to be popular. Let's just put it that way. Right. So, you know, there's a lot of that as well. And, you know, and we know that. But, this is like a tide coming in. It's just you can't keep going with what we've been. I mean, in all these years that you and I've been talking, this has been the process, right? Yeah. I mean, we started off railing against the DLC and railing against the New Democrats and the Blue Dogs and that whole thing. I mean, this has been going on. This fight has been going on, this ideological battle, because it goes way back before us, too. I mean, this goes back to the 1980s when they realized that, you know, the rise of Newt Gingrich and the Reagan Revolution and all that stuff. I mean, this is, you know, I suppose in the long sweep of history.
0: Group. Yes. Yeah.
1: Yeah. I mean, you know, I mean, this has been going on for a long time. I mean, Bill Clinton was the first, you know, he was going to be the new Democrat guy. Right. That's what they did. So this has been happening. I think it's culminating now. This is the end. And it's generational, partly because these are people who grew up in that era. I mean, I grew up in that era, so I know what it was. I mean, I remember the concepts. But by the early 2000s, people like you and I were seeing what was happening there. I mean, I rejected that all of that stuff, you know, 20 plus years ago. I went, wait a minute, you know, but 25 years ago. Wait, what are we talking about here? We're selling our souls for money and we're, you know, destroying the legacy, what I believed in of FDR and the New Deal. Right. And that was my idea of what a true liberal, progressive, whatever was going to be. And they sold that out, you know, a long time ago. And I think that that is finally now kind of coming to an end, that this, it has finally, you know, in this, with Donald Trump, you know, being the kind of culmination of this dynamic between these two parties and where the failure, it hit, this is it, it has collapsed on them. And, you know, and so I'm hopeful. I mean, I found it so interesting, like Florida, for instance, you know, the election of Nixon down there, or the nomination of Nixon down there. I mean, I was just stunned. And I'm going, wow. Okay, so, you know.
0: Inman had tens of millions of dollars.
1: And lots of money. He was well known. He had a national profile. And I don't, you know, and it wasn't just, you know, it wasn't just Israel. And I don't think it's that, you know, the resistance is dead. You know, a lot of pundits that made that shallow analysis. That's not what's happening. What happened was, is that she came in there with this,
0: with an
1: agenda and a group of ideas and an energy, a new energy, a thing. And so, you know, let's just let this happen and see what goes on. I mean, the other side is destroying itself, and we can help. I mean, I'm all for destroying Donald Trump and MAGA and everything else. I mean, I will not give up on that, because they are, you know, a blight on humanity. Everything about them is horrible. Just what they're doing to immigrants alone is just, it's an absolute nightmare. But, you know, so some new ideas are coming in here. Good. God knows. It's overdue.
0: Those people who hold the old ideas are not going to let go of power.
1: They're fighting it every step of the way.
0: Exactly.
1: Yeah.
0: Heather Parton, always a pleasure. We will, of course, link to Hullabaloo, your Uber blog, and your columns at Salon.com. Can't wait until we are at the unveiling of the first Hassan Piker statue built
1: of course,
0: in Washington, D.C. That's a bronze statue. And then, of course,
1: riding a horse,
0: all across the country. Yes.
1: Of course.
0: We're all in the Twitch camps that we are sent to, where we have to stream for 8 hours a day and toil away.
1: Oh, my God.
0: In
1: oh, my
0: Twitch
1: God. Yes.
0: Re-education camps. Heather Digby, Heather Parton, always a pleasure.
1: Thanks, Sam. Thanks. Have a great weekend.
0: You too.

0: We're back. Matt Leck, little guest here. Brian/RM Brown of the RM Brown YouTube channel, which everyone should watch, which I know Tim Heidecker starts his day off with.
1: He does. I heard about that.
0: Which is I do too, but I'm mainly just trying to steal your content for the fun half.
1: Just farming. Yeah. I'm just saving you having to watch Tim Pool.
0: Exactly.
1: For
0: I mean,
1: 4 hours.
0: It's honestly like when like one guy goes into Chernobyl to try to do something, and then it's like, well, he can only expose himself for so much. RM is the guy that we actually have taken point on the exposing himself to the radioactive.
1: And I am mutated. I am like pretty mutated at this point. You're like, well. He's already kind of gone. He's got like a extra foot and stuff. So,
0: I do want to not let this one pass here. We got a call for a birthday shofar, and then we'll get to plugs and get into the fun half here. But let's see, what is this? Could I please get a birthday shofar for my sister in spirit, Kelly? Gone 2 years, but not forgotten. Thanks for believing in me. That's from Kalani. Shofar here.
1: Hey. Exciting.
0: What's going on in the RM Brown universe?
1: Oh my god, where to start? I did want to apologize for leaking that game the past week. We were talking about that. I'm sorry I did that.
0: Oh, I told you, like, I mean, off mic, I told you, like, it would be okay to leak that stuff, but do it for the laborers. But you just did it for your crypto.
1: You're right. That would have been much better branding. Like, oh man, the working conditions at that company that is unnamed. Well, it's so bad. I'm doing it for like a Robin Hood kind of guy. But I did. I guess how
2: you
1: much
2: did it
1: I
2: for
1: made.
2: The Robin Hood app.
1: I did it for the Robin Hood. Yeah. Instead of being a Robin Hood, I did it for my Robin Hood app. Guess how much I made on that crypto? $800.
0: Okay.
1: Yeah. So not bad.
0: It's like a week of rent in New York City.
1: I know.
0: So that's not nothing.
1: Yeah.
0: That's what's going on.
1: That's what's up. Pretty busy.
0: Very nice. It comes out 3 days a week publicly and then 2 days a week over for Patreon
1: for
0: supporters
1: patrons.
0: Like myself.
1: Yep.
0: I have a show.
1: Love it.
0: I got actually a couple of them besides.
1: I watched that
0: show. I mean, besides
1: show.
0: This one.
1: Yeah.
2: I've taken over this one. You've already got two other ones.
0: Ryan, did you hear how many views we got? The show that I hosted yesterday, 65,000.
1: Oh!
0: A little bit above average.
1: You should have plugged your crypto. You should have had your little crypto
0: icon.
1: I
0: do need to figure out LeckCoin and how... I need to Google what a rug pull is first.
1: Hell yeah. Hell yeah.
0: But we got a Jacobin show. Daniel Bessner talking about imperialist realism, and him and Griscom go into depth on a number of things, including the end of ideology. Did capitalism win, broadly speaking? Where is any hope for kind of pushback, and are we in a really, what is this era of intense cynicism in foreign policy mean? So check that out right after the show today, the Jacobin Meg YouTube channel at 3 o'clock Eastern time, and then we'll have a Sunday show for supporters of Left Reckoning at patreon.com/leftreckoning. So that is that for plugs, unless Brian, do you have anything you would like to plug? Join the majorityreport.com. In case, you know, there's a bill passed saying people who associate with us on Fire can't be on YouTube anymore. I think Brad Sherman and John Ossoff, Snake in the Grass. Come on, John. Like, you can't documentary pizzazz your way out of being a pushover. Or worse. But we'll maybe talk about John Ossoff in the fun half, which we're going to get to right at this moment now.
3: 3 months from now, 6 months from now, 9 months from now, and I don't think it's going to be the same as it looks like in 6 months from now, and I don't know if it's necessarily going to be better 6 months from now than it is 3 months from now, but I think around 18 months out, we're going to look back and go like, wow.
4: What?
3: What is that going on? It's nuts. Wait a second. Hold on for a second.
5: The Majority Report.
3: Emma, welcome to the program.
6: Hey.
3: Matt.
7: Who?
8: What is up, everyone?
3: Nomi Keen.
6: You did it. Let's go, Brandon.
8: Let's go, Brandon.
4: Bradley, you want to say hello?
5: Sorry to disappoint everyone. I'm just a random guy.
6: It's all the boys today.
8: Fundamentally false.
7: No, I'm sorry. Women's...
4: Stop talking for a second. Now let me finish.
8: Where is this coming from, dude?
4: But, dude, you want to smoke this... 7-8?
8: Yes.
9: Hi, me? Is this me?
4: Yes.
9: Is this me?
8: Is it me?
4: It is you.
9: Is this me? Hello, is this me?
4: I think it is you. Who is you? No sound. Every single freaking day. What's on your mind?
6: Sports. We can discuss free markets and we can discuss capitalism.

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1: I believe 96, I want to say.
2: 857-210-3501.
1: One half.
2: 3/8.
3: 9/11, for instance.
4: $3,400. $1,900.
1: $6.543 trillion sold. It's a zero-sum game.
4: Actually, you're making me think less of
1: it. But let me say this.
5: Poop. You call it satire. Sam goes, satire.
6: On top of it all?
1: Yeah.

0: So screw them.
1: Sent to a gulag?
2: Outrageous.
1: Like, what is wrong with you?
3: Love you, bye.
0: Love you. Bye-bye.
4: Memo from corporate headquarters to staff. Notice, the beatings will continue until employee morale improves. That corporate joke would also fit the perverse ethic of the Republican Party's latest assault on homeless Americans. Believe it or not, the party's new homeless policy, officially embraced by the Trump regime and already enacted by 16 right-wing state governments, is to blame homelessness on, guess who? The homeless. Yes, hundreds of thousands of individuals and families living on the streets in our land of plenty are being ordered to go inside, even though they have no inside. But pious GOP politicos are not merely chiding the poor. They are using big government's authoritarian might to criminalize, arrest, incarcerate, and forcibly medicate some of the hardest-hit people in our country. It's a raw, disgraceful example of the aristocratic arrogance of today's billionaire brat class, such as a Silicon Valley Trumpster, Joe Lonsdale. He's been on a sadistic crusade to ban homeless indigents from making alleys, underpasses, and other vacant spots into their, quote, home. A multi-billionaire profiteer of the Palantir espionage conglomerate, Lonsdale lives in splendor in his mansions, but he doesn't want to be bothered by the poor who might be perturbed by the inequality he perpetuates. Indeed, John recently demanded that angry poor people who might pose a threat to upright, uptight royals like him should be subjected to, in his words, public hangings. This is Jim Hightower saying, in a democratic society, government's role is not to protect the privileged from the people, but to protect the people from the oppression and ever-grasping greed of royal wannabes like Lonsdale. To keep track of the Republican assault on the poor, go to the National Homelessness Law Center, homelesslaw.org. Howdy-ho, folks, and thanks for tuning in to my Hightower Radio Commentaries. And guess what? There's even more Hightower waiting for you online. 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
5: American Democracy Minute, keeping your government by and for the people. In a 2025 Wisconsin Supreme Court race, Elon Musk gave $1 million checks to three voters, quote, in appreciation for you taking the time to vote. The Wisconsin Elections Commission found probable cause that he violated the state's election bribery statute, and it's finally being prosecuted. At the time, Wisconsin's Attorney General challenged the giveaway, but the Wisconsin Supreme Court refused the case, allowing it to stand. The Wisconsin Elections Commission investigated and found probable cause that Musk and his America PAC likely violated the state's election bribery statute. That statute says any person who induces any voter to go to or refrain from going to the polls, or vote or refrain from voting, is in violation. June 9th, the commission voted 5-1 to refer it for prosecution. Wisconsin Public Radio reports that August 7th, the Brown County District Attorney recused his office because of a conflict and turned the case over to La Crosse County's DA for prosecution. In the meantime, a federal case is pending for a similar ploy in the 2024 election. A Musk statement allegedly suggested the million-dollar winners would be chosen at random, but recent admissions from Musk's attorneys said they were chosen for their ability to be spokespersons. A trial is scheduled for July 2027, with Musk compelled to testify. We have more at AmericanDemocracyMinute.org.
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8: In what appears to be about 20 seconds on video, the flood consumes everything in its path. Gone.
9: Catastrophic flood disaster strikes Nepal.
10: And I could see the fire was just right there, and you swallow that lump in your stomach, and
9: North Texas wildfire burns 125 square miles in a single day. Plus,
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9: World's oceans hit new all-time heat record.
7: What a summer. 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From BradBlog.com, I'm Brad Friedman.
9: And I'm Desi Doyen.
7: Stand by for 6 minutes of independent green news, politics, analysis, and snarky comment.
11: Quote, he said it's new U.S. territory. It's the Strait of Hormuz is new U.S. territory. I don't know if this is related, but today it turned green and the bottom is peeling.
7: Ah, well, that explains a few things. This is your Green News Report. I'm gonna soak up the sun. Okay, Desi Doyen, just a brutal video out of Nepal, this flooding.
9: It's astonishing.
7: I have no words. Yeah. What do you got for us?
9: Hundreds of people are confirmed killed and several hundred more are missing after catastrophic flash flooding in the Kathmandu region of the Himalayas. Preliminary assessments indicate an ice avalanche from a high altitude glacier sent a torrent of water, mud and debris into the valley below that engulfed villages and multi-story buildings in seconds. Scientists say rising global temperatures may have accelerated the glacier's collapse. The same region suffered a similar catastrophic flood a year ago in a different Himalayan valley, also linked to melting glaciers, destabilizing high mountain walls. Scientists say the fast-warming Himalayas are a danger zone for glacier melt as the planet heats up. The rate of ice loss from Himalayan glaciers has more than doubled since 2001 due to man-made climate change. Here in the U.S., our summer of fires continues, this time in North Texas, with the fast-moving Ross Fire. It doubled in size in just hours, forcing evacuations and school closures in two rural counties west of Fort Worth. The fire burned 125 square miles in a single day, fueled by high winds and extremely hot and dry conditions. Numerous studies show that climate change, driven by humanity's burning of fossil fuels, is increasing the occurrence of fire weather conditions across the United States.
7: It has been a brutal summer, and it doesn't look like it's going to stop anytime soon.
9: No, it doesn't. In science, the world's oceans this week hit their hottest temperature ever recorded. That's according to Europe's climate service Copernicus.
7: Great.
9: Driven by human-caused climate change and intensified by a fast-approaching supersized El Nino event. The oceans absorb about 90% of the excess heat trapped by humanity's burning of fossil fuels. Setting a new ocean heat record in August is very unusual because global sea temperatures normally peak in March and April. Nearly half of the world's ocean area is currently experiencing a marine heat wave, which harms coral reefs, marine life, and the ocean food supply and fuels extreme weather events. Here's study co-author Dr. Samantha Burgess.
2: There's a huge number of reasons why people should be worried about a warmer ocean. The reality is we need to get to net zero as quickly as possible, and our climate will continue to warm as long as we continue to emit fossil fuels into the atmosphere.
7: Oh, I don't need any additional reasons to worry. I'm worried. Then again, I pay attention to the signs.
9: But there is some better news.
7: Good.
9: Balcony Solar is really taking off. That small, off-the-shelf plug-in solar systems that consumers can install in backyards and on apartment balconies to offset soaring electricity costs. This week, California lawmakers passed laws allowing residents to install balcony solar without first obtaining their utilities permission or paying expensive fees.
7: Well, duh.
9: However, the state's largest utility, privately owned Pacific Gas and Electric, successfully lobbied to sunset the law in just 4 years.
7: Oh, right. Whatever.
9: Finally, a new study shows that local clean air zones are saving children's lungs. Back in 2019, London enacted a pollution fee for older polluting vehicles entering the city. The researchers of the study were, quote, stunned by how quickly young school children's stunted lungs began to recover, grow, and improve. They call it the strongest evidence yet that local clean air zones work to reverse some of the harm caused by pollution. pollution exposure during childhood when kids' lungs are the most vulnerable.
7: 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We are off next week until after the Labor Day holiday. Hope you'll all stay safe and somehow cool out there. We'll be back thereafter. Until then, I'm Brad Friedman.
9: And I'm Desi Doyen.
7: 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See you.

0: For Scientific American Science Quickly, I'm Kendra Pierre Lewis, in for Rachel Feltman. Last February, Robert F. Kennedy Jr. was sworn in as the United States Secretary of Health and Human Services. The HHS, which oversees the Centers for Disease Control and Prevention and the U.S. Food and Drug Administration, is effectively the nation's public health department. It's responsible for protecting the health of the American people. And yet, since assuming the role, Secretary Kennedy has often taken actions that have contradicted best practices in public health. The CDC no longer recommends hepatitis B vaccine for all newborns, and last August, the HHS cut funding for 22 mRNA vaccine development projects. The secretary has proffered up unproven treatments for measles and muddied the waters on the effectiveness of the measles vaccine amid one of the largest measles outbreaks in recent memory. When the health secretary hasn't been undermining vaccines, he has been propping up fringe health theories, such as that seed oils are uniquely unhealthy.
1: Seed oils, they are associated with all kinds of very, very serious illnesses, including body-wide inflammation.
0: And the false conspiracy theory that the U.S. military bioengineered Lyme disease.
1: Hey, everybody. Today we're going to talk about Plum Island, the military laboratory 257, and the origins of Lyme disease.
0: Undergirding his actions is a belief system that many public health experts say is not only at odds with almost everything we know about public health, but is indicative of what some are calling, quote, soft eugenics. While eugenics of the 20th century focused on forced sterilization, the idea that soft eugenics takes a different tactic. It focuses on enacting policies to take away life-saving healthcare, like vaccines, from the most vulnerable. The presumed goal is for nature to take its course, leaving a wake of dead bodies and allowing only the so-called genetically superior to survive. When asked about this characterization, an HHS spokesperson wrote in an email to SIAM that it was, quote, absurd, and that the secretary, quote, continues to focus on ensuring that vaccines meet the highest standards of safety. So today we take a deep dive into what we know the health secretary believes, how that ties into eugenics and the effects of his policies that are already being felt. We begin with Dan Vergano, a senior editor at Scientific American, who in February wrote a story about how Kennedy has already altered public health.
2: Thanks for taking the time to chat with us today.
3: Great to be here.
2: The first thing that struck me was something that you wrote in the piece, which is that during his confirmation hearings, he pledged not to fire anyone who was doing their job. But almost as soon as he was confirmed, there were massive layoffs of staff. Can you talk about those layoffs, especially in concert with some of the appointments and hirings that he has made?
3: Despite his pledge, there were huge layoffs at HHS, and that's serious blows to agencies like FDA, CDC, and NIH. We're talking about thousands of people at each place leaving. NIH directorships, which are very experienced people, gone. CDC senior leadership, people who are very experienced at responding to outbreaks of all kinds, have left, and they've left over, you know, sheer disagreement with RFK Jr., including his own handpicked CDC director. So it's a major whack to the scientific establishment in the U.S. The most famous, probably, staffing changes made was on the vaccine committee at CDC, which became famous in the pandemic as the place where, you know, vaccines were sort of evaluated. And he removed very accomplished people, very good vaccine experts, and replace them with people who have an antipathy to vaccines in their background. And the outcome of all this has been a great deal of lost public trust in the agency for evaluating vaccines.
2: I want to talk a little bit about the health secretary's approach to infectious disease, specifically his guidance on bird flu, for example, how he's been handling the measles outbreaks that have been sort of popping up kind of continuously since during his tenure, and his broader attitudes towards vaccines and quote-unquote natural immunity?
3: Right. What we're seeing in his response to the measles outbreak, to vaccines in general, this idea of fostering natural immunity, and even his advice to the farmers about bird flu, is a sort of import from the wellness industry, at least the side of it that disdains sort of established medicine, of which vaccines are part of it. And their nostrum, which is, you know, a century old or more, is that, you know, healthy people don't get sick. And furthermore, diseases and so forth, like, weed out the weak And we should just let that happen. This idea that the chickens should just be allowed to have bird flu ravage them, and then the ones that survive will be the ones that are resistant and will breed up the chickens again from them, like superior genes somehow guaranteeing like perfect health all the time. That's in fact wrong. And, you know, is an idea that, you know, owes more to the survival of the fittest notions from 150 years ago rather than any actual science today. And likewise, the idea that vaccines only help people who are sick and somehow not deserving to live, which is, we saw in this kind of rhetoric in the pandemic. And, you know, for measles itself, he said it's very hard for a healthy child to die of measles, which is wrong.
1: It's very, very difficult for measles to kill a healthy person.
3: One of the children who died in Texas, the people remarked, was just as healthy as could be kid. So all you're going to do is make a bunch of kids sick, injure their immune systems, actually the ones who live, and cause a lot of unnecessary misery. I mean, he did come back, though, and later say, like, get the measles shot when it became a political liability. But we still got outbreaks because it's a very infectious disease. And if you're not vaccinated, you're probably going to get it.
2: How does all of this tie into his Make America Healthy Again or MAHA campaign?
3: So MAHA owes a lot to the wellness industry, which is, you know, an outgrowth of 100 years of these sort of notions of being well is sufficient against diseases, and that medicines actually are things to be avoided. Simply, you know, eating the right food, doing the right exercise, living a healthy life is enough to sort of be healthy. And this other stuff is suspicious, medicines and so forth. And a lot of the wellness ideas are ones that nobody could argue with. The critique of it is that it's feel-good stuff for people who are already well off. It's a lot easier for, you know, a wealthy mom who has a nanny taking care of the kids to make sure she gets to the gym four times a week and eats organic vegetables rather than a working mother, you know. So the wellness movement rhetoric, it just sort of permeates a lot of his talk. And it's sort of what's brought him adulation in the anti-vaccine movement and before he launched his presidential campaign.
2: There's also this element with like his new inverted food pyramid and the way that he discusses what he eats, for example, cooking everything in beef tallow and like the fear of seed oils were even in there. The rhetoric that he's spousing about eating healthy doesn't seem to be in line with the science.
3: Right. This is a strain in the wellness movement that people have noted. It's a kind of nostalgia for an America that never was, where we had a steak and eggs for breakfast and a pile of flapjacks. It was sunny every day and we felt great, not coincidentally when we were young. That also is tied into this notion that real food is real, gosh darn it. And like nothing's more real than a steak.
2: Or raw milk.
3: Or raw milk. And so that's this sort of nostalgic, wishful thinking that's, you know, a shame in some ways because actually eating, you know, fruits and vegetables is, a banana is again, better than a Milky Way bar for you.
2: What would you say, looking at RFK Jr.'s efforts over the past year, would you say are kind of the biggest takeaways of his tenure so far?
3: The big takeaway is that underneath it all, he's still just a politician. When push comes to shove, he endorses the measles vaccine. When push comes to shove, he doesn't critique pesticides and ultra-processed food because that's inconvenient for the administration. He's doing a lot of things that, you know, he wants to do in terms of harming trust in vaccines. You can point to him as a anti-vaccine activist, and that's okay. But you do have to keep in mind that this is a guy who wanted to be president and that when, you know, push comes to shove, that's who he really is.
2: COVID kind of caught us flat-footed in 2020. Where do you think we are now in relation to 2020?
3: We're undoubtedly worse off, not because we know less or we won't know what to do, but because the things we did that were good have been discredited, the non-pharmaceutical interventions, the social distancing, things like that. So it looks like everything is poised for a mess, that even the things we know now work won't be employed because they've become politically unpalatable to the people in charge. There's a sort of let it rip idea to deal with an outbreak, which is going to be disastrous if there's a disease that's as deadly as COVID was initially, and to which we have no natural immunity.
0: When COVID first started spreading, there was no vaccine. In contrast, we've had safe and effective vaccines for measles since the 1960s. And yet, amid the 2025 measles outbreaks in states like Texas and South Carolina, critics say federal health messaging about vaccination was delayed. During much of that time, Secretary Kennedy was suggesting ineffective treatments for measles while working to unwind the childhood vaccine schedule. In January, while discussing South Carolina's measles outbreak, the CDC's then number two, Ralph Abraham, said of communities choosing to forgo vaccination, quote, that's their personal freedom, and that the U.S. potentially losing its measles elimination status was, quote, the cost of doing business. All of this raises one question. Why are we doing this? To get a sense of the ideology that guides the health secretary, we spoke with Beth Mole, a senior health reporter with Ars Technica. She wrote an article last year explaining that Secretary Kennedy doesn't believe in a foundational concept of public health.
2: Hi, Beth. Thank you so much for joining us today.
4: Thank you for having me.
2: There's been a lot of attention about Health Secretary Robert F. Kennedy Jr., what he says and what he does. But you wrote a really fascinating article about what he believes. Why did you decide to do that?
4: I have been following RFK Jr.'s career before he became health secretary, so I was very familiar with the rhetoric that he uses in terms of his anti-vaccine advocacy. Hearing his thoughts about vaccination and infectious diseases, and then sort of drawing on his more environmental legal background, hearing his thoughts on, you know, natural living and, you know, pollution and toxins in the environment, things like that. I think if you like drill down and get a broader perspective of where he's coming from in his long advocacy against vaccines, you see a more complete picture. And I think it really comes down to his rejection of germ theory. So germ theory is this pretty basic idea that, you know, germs are in the environment, bacteria, viruses, fungi, and they can cause diseases. And we take precautions to prevent them from causing diseases, including vaccines, but also antibiotics and sanitation. My understanding of his idea is that he understands that germs are real, which is an important caveat to include because there are people who don't accept that germs are real. He's been in the news for saying that he is not afraid of germs because he mentions that he like snorted cocaine off of a toilet seat.
1: And I said, I'm not scared of a germ. You know, I used to snort cocaine off of toilet seats.
4: He just feels that another theory supersedes germ theory. So germs exist, but we don't get sick because of them. We get sick because there's some weakness in us. We have not been eating well. We don't live a healthy lifestyle. We have some genetic disposition that we can't control. Whatever it is, maintaining a healthy lifestyle should be the focus of disease prevention, whether it's an infectious disease or a chronic one.
2: It kind of feels like he's tapping into something we all kind of know intuitively, right? That if we don't treat ourselves well, we can pick up something that our immune system might have fought off. But he's taking that kind of nugget of truth and extending it to, if you're healthy enough, you won't get measles. And that's an incredible circular logic, but it's also a dangerous one because how do you learn that you're not healthy is by potentially getting a life-threatening illness.
4: Right. A lot of the things that he says, they're dangerous because there's little kernels of truth that people can grab onto and they think that makes sense to me. So I'm going to believe everything else he's saying. He discusses germs as if they're all sort of opportunistic. And there are opportunistic pathogens, right? There's germs that you just don't see unless you know that someone has like severe health condition. They're immunocompromised. But there is this certainly these classes of pathogens that cause disease to live, and they don't care how well you eat. They don't care if you can do shirtless pull-ups in an airport or whatever. So a lot of RFK Jr.'s theories kind of feed more into another theory, not germ theory, but one called terrain theory, which is this idea that diseases are due to an imbalance in your internal terrain. The things that are supposed to go on in your body, your microbiome, there's a disturbance, a toxemia is what they like to call it. That is the root of all disease. So it really places the blame of all illnesses on an individual. And, you know, if you're born with like some condition that weakens your immune system for some reason, you know, it just puts the blame on those individuals, which is just horrible. Mm-hmm. And then also when you enact policy based on this ideas, you're getting towards sort of this idea that like there are people who are weak or sickly. And if we're going to have a healthy population, we don't need to vaccinate everybody. And if you're not vaccinated and you can't handle the disease, then it's bad for you. You know, I guess the logical extension of these ideas is really horrifying.
2: It also seems like he's tapping into this fixed identity of health, as opposed to the idea that even health kind of exists within a spectrum, you know,
4: Yeah, absolutely. Infectious disease transmission is complicated, right? Newborns don't have fully developed immune systems. And, you know, then they're hit with a world full of new germs. And then, of course, older people, they go through immunosenescence. So their immune responses decline with age. And that's why we see things like shingles, reactivation of the virus that causes chickenpox. And so we get vaccinated for that. So there's a spectrum of health, and it's absolutely true that there's no amount of healthy living to ward off all diseases. And so I think one of the things that Kenny does that is really deceptive is that he creates that sort of false dichotomy. It's we need to stop emphasizing drugs and vaccines and modern medicine generally. We just need to focus on, you know, getting rid of food dyes and making sure people aren't eating ultra-processed food. I mean, those are good things too, but it's not going to make vaccines or drugs less critical to keeping everybody as healthy as they can be.
2: You've stated that if you sort of follow the path laid out by Kennedy's ideology, that it is very easy to end up in a place where the ideas that you're weighing are eugenics. And I was wondering if you could speak a little bit more about like what eugenics is and how his ideas kind of relate to that.
4: Eugenics is the idea that you want to create a population of people that have superior genetics, superior health, fitness, which means anyone who doesn't fit that doesn't fit into that ideal population. If you were to bring this concept up to Kennedy, I don't think he would say in any way that he would support it. But the things that he says, the ideas that he puts forward and the policies he's generating really do lead to trying to create a population that is superior, healthy, has the best, you know, genetics. One of the sort of background explanations he has when he gives speeches, he talks about when I was a kid, everyone was healthy and everyone ate, you know, good food and there wasn't so much cardiovascular disease. The idea that he lived in some magical time when people didn't get sick is wrong. But, you know, it creates this vision of the past that we want to have in the future. So I think he basically sets policies that allow for people to not get vaccinated and with the idea that if they live a healthy lifestyle, they won't need that vaccine. And that means that people who, you know, aren't living a healthy lifestyle and do get severely ill, they will have consequences. They will have maybe lasting effects of that infection or they won't make it. And apparently that's an okay outcome. I think, you know, a lot of the conversation is dominated by individual health, like choices for yourself. And that's not how infectious diseases work. It's a communal effort to not just protect ourselves individually, but to protect everyone around us. And that may include vulnerable people. And a person is vulnerable because of an immune condition or a genetic condition or they're pregnant. So it just puts all of those vulnerabilities in one bucket and says that these aren't important, basically.
2: I had an anecdote, which is whenever he talks about like growing up and everyone being incredibly, incredibly healthy. I have a buddy who's in his early 80s and he grew up in Iowa. And one of the first things I remember him telling me was he remembers as a child that sometimes kids would just die. And I was like, that was not my childhood experience.
4: Yeah, I think that it comes up a lot in anti-vaccine groups. They'll shrug off the measles or polio by saying, oh, it's not very frequent. So that's what we've gotten to a point with the progress we've made with vaccines, because in the past, that absolutely wasn't the case. We don't see children dying of measles or getting paralyzed by polio because we have these successful vaccines that have protected millions of children. And, you know, if we saw that every day, then, you know, they would be doing what our grandparents did, which was line up for the vaccine as soon as they could.
0: With 2,283 cases, 2025 was the worst year for measles in the U.S. since 1992. Cases this year have already reached more than half of that number. When asked about the measles outbreaks, an HHS spokesperson told SIAM that the U.S.'s overall measles burden was lower than Canada, Mexico, and much of Europe, and that the, quote, vaccine is the best way to prevent measles. The HHS did not respond to our question about RFK Jr.'s beliefs about germ theory. So how did we get here? It took centuries from the discovery of germs in the late 1600s to the rise of germ theory in the late 1800s. And yet in 2026, we're still debating this. To better understand that context, we talked to our last guest, Robert Johnston, a professor of history at the University of Illinois Chicago, who is working on a book called Pox, Populism, and Politics: Three Centuries of American Vaccination Controversies. He describes the book as covering the history of immunization controversies in the U.S. from the first major event, which happened in Boston in 1721, through the present day. Thanks for joining us today.
5: Oh, Kendra, I'm delighted to be here.
0: Can you talk a little bit about Boston in 1721?
5: This episode in 1721, which really shook Boston to the core, occurred because Cotton Mather, who was the most powerful minister in Boston for decades, was also a scientist, and Mather was eager to try out inoculation for the first time in the Western Hemisphere when there was a smallpox epidemic in 1721. So inoculation is different from, but very much related to, vaccination. It's a kind of immunization where you actually take real smallpox material and put it into the bloodstream of a person in order to produce immunity. It was indeed effective at preventing death on a mass scale. However, it was deadly itself, and it also could spread smallpox rather than just weaken an epidemic, because you had people with live smallpox material circulating in the community. So it was a controversial matter. There were a lot of inoculations. However, those were not mandated by the city or provincial government. Mandates weren't really the key issue, as they became throughout the rest of vaccine controversies.
0: Okay, so when did kind of conversation about mandatory vaccination really sort of pick up in American history?
5: Yeah, definitely throughout the 19th century, various localities and then ultimately states had various kinds of vaccine mandates, and schooling was the most intense site of these kinds of contests.
0: I read some of your work on like the populist movement, I believe in Oregon, that were anti-vaxxers, but also, you know, openly anti-eugenicist. And it seemed like their language and their rhetoric was about bodily autonomy, what you can do with your own body. But right now, the debate has moved from what you can do with your own body to actively trying to get rid of vaccines and making it difficult for people who want them to access them. Can you talk a little bit about that shift and like where it came from?
5: The first thing is that anti-vaccination, especially in the early 20th century, such as Laura Little, who's a character I look at quite a lot. She was arguably the most powerful anti-vaccinationist in American history. And she despised vaccines as well as vaccine mandates. For her, mandates, I think, were the more important issue. But for her, there was no rhetoric, as you do hear among, I think, many vaccine dissidents today. And one of the most important books about American vaccine controversies is Michael Wilrich's Pox. He's a legal historian, and he shows how, in fact, anti-vaccinationists were among the first people to develop a concept of bodily autonomy that really has a legal continuity going up to first Griswold versus Connecticut, which is the Supreme Court case that authorized married couples to have birth control, and then was a key precedent for Roe v. Wade. So he's avowedly pro-vaccine, but he's arguing that actually, if you support Roe v. Wade, in some ways you have anti-vaccinationists to thank for that historically. And I think there are all kinds of people who don't like vaccines for different reasons. In terms of the MAHA folks, I think there's a really delicate dance that they're trying to perform about the authority of the government, because in many ways, it's a very strongly libertarian approach. And like, just keep the government off my body or my children's bodies, my family's bodies. And on the other hand, it's also using the government institutions to promote a kind of vision of health and public health that, in fact, can involve significant government intrusion, particularly if, for example, there's an interference with access to vaccines. And in that way, I would say that concern and suspicion of vaccines has been long part of the anti-vaccine movement, but the willingness to use government authority is new under Kennedy, because people who are vaccine skeptics never had this kind of power before at all. It is greatly unprecedented.
0: The thing that really strikes me is We're in the middle right now of several measles outbreaks because people have opted out of vaccine. And full medical freedom for all doesn't exist when you live in a community because your choices impact my health. And then when you combine that, I think, with RFK's rhetoric, where he says things like healthy people don't get sick, it really does feel like, at least in this modern incarnation, that it is almost a eugenicist argument. If you're healthy, you won't get ill.
5: It's not true. It's just not factual, right? That if I have a good, healthy body, I'm going to be fine. It's all on me. And I will say, Laura Little, as much as she differed in the politics of compulsion from Kennedy, was very much in that camp as well. She totally believed, you know, the key things were good eating, good exercise, and healthy air. And that, well, and a good moral character. And then you
0: would be... A good moral character.
5: Yes, for sure, for sure. And that was came from a long strain of 19th century and even, you know, now, natural health kind of thinking. In part, it was a genuine reaction to the kind of medicine of the day, although that also has a legacy in our current era, where doctors focused much more on surgeries and pharmaceuticals and the like, rather than exercise, which is good, nutrition, which is good, a good, clean environment with good air, good water, sanitation. And so in many ways, it was vaccine skeptics who were pushing those areas more, that was the only way to go, that all medical interventions were dangerous.
0: Okay, so some of that historically makes sense when you consider how polluted and filthy, especially early cities were, right? Like industrial cities were. But we've made incredible strides in sanitation and in public health, which is why certain diseases just aren't as common anymore. But we can also recognize that if I have the flu and I sneeze in your face, there's a good chance I'm going to give you the flu. We still exist in spaces with each other. And it seems to me that one of the ways that that rhetoric lives on is not just in the anti-vaccination, but also in this like weird belief that everything we're consuming right now is contaminated, where in many ways, when you look at our food system, which might be hyper-processed in a lot of ways, but like we're not living in the era of Upton Sinclair.
5: Absolutely. That anti-authority, anti-expert, anti-elitism impulse can very much go toward all science is bad, all medicine is bad, all public health is bad, all government authority is bad. And then that's very dangerous. And Kennedy, especially because he's turbulent, he's tormented, he's difficult to pin down in terms of really where his philosophies are coming from. But ultimately, it is one that's very anti-government, which is then moved toward being very anti-science. You know, the big mystery with Kennedy, of course, is just like how he could become such an important, responsible environmental lawyer and then move in this direction. But I haven't figured that out yet.
0: That's it for today. Tune in on Monday for our weekly Science News Roundup. Science Quickly is produced by me, Kendra Pierre-Lewis, along with Fonda Mwangi, Shishmita Patek, and Jeff Delvisio. This episode was edited by Alex Sugiera. Shana Poses and Aaron Shattuck fact-check our show. Our theme music was composed by Dominic Smith. Subscribe to Scientific American for more up-to-date and in-depth science news. For Scientific American, this is Kendra Pierre-Lewis. Have a great weekend.

I want to start by giving what may be to many of you a new definition of the word myth. As normally used, the word myth means an idle tale, a fable, a falsehood, or an idea that's out of date, something untrue. But there is another, older, and stricter use of the word myth, whereby it doesn't mean something untrue, but it means an image in terms of which people make sense of life and of the world. Supposing, for example, you don't understand the technicalities of electricity, and somebody wants to explain them to you. He wants to explain about the flow of currents. Well, to do that, he compares electricity with water. And because you understand water, you get some idea about the behavior of electricity. Or if an astronomer wants to explain to you what he means by

certain aspects of two of the greatest myths in this sense of the word, which have influenced mankind's thinking. First of all, the myth of the universe as an artifact, as something made, as a carpenter makes tables, chairs, and houses, or as a potter makes pots, or as a sculptor makes figurines. And on the other hand, the image of the world as a drama, in which all the things in the world are not made, but acted, in the same way as a player acts parts. For these are the two great images which govern respectively the religions of the West, descending from Hebraism, that is to say, Hebraism itself, Christianity, and Islam, and on the other hand, the myth which governs those religions which have had their origin in India, most particularly Hinduism itself, and to a lesser extent Buddhism. And I want to make it perfectly plain before I go any further that in talking about these two great religious traditions, in terms of images, I am talking about the way they express themselves at a rather popular level. Sophisticated Christians and sophisticated Hindus think beyond images. For example, a Christian may think of God as the Father, but a sophisticated and educated Christian does not imagine that God is a cosmic male parent with a white beard sitting on a golden throne above the stars. Nor does a Hindu imagine literally that God is the super showman, the big actor. These images are what it is like, not what it is. And perhaps when I get through with discussing them, we'll be able to ask the question as to whether any of these images still make sense to us in this 20th century, when we have a view of the world so powerfully shaped by Western science. Now let me begin then with a few things about the image of the world, and thus the image of man, as it comes to us from the Hebrew Bible. It's said in the book of Genesis that the Lord God created man out of the dust of the earth, as if he had made of Adam a clay figurine. And then he blew the breath of life into its nostrils, and the figurine became alive. And it said that the figurine was made in the image of God. For God, who is conceived in this particular image as personal, as a living, intelligent spirit, creates in man something like that. But you must note very definitely that this is a creation, as the potter makes a pot out of clay. For the creature that the Lord God has made is not God. The creature is something less than God, something like God, but not God. And you will see some very interesting consequences follow from this idea of the world as an artifact. What follows from it is that the whole universe is seen as a marvelous technical accomplishment. And if it is made, there must be an explanation of how it is made. And the whole history of Western thought has in many ways been an attempt to discover how the Creator did it. What were the principles? What were the laws laid down? What, in other words, was the blueprint that underlies this creation? And this image has therefore persisted throughout Western history and continues on into a time when very many people do not believe in Christianity or Judaism or Islam. They are, you might

say, agnostics or atheists, but they still carry on something of this idea of the world as an artifact. If you are a Christian or a Jew, you believe that the world is the artifact, the creation of the intelligent spirit called God. But if in this culture you are an atheist or an agnostic, you believe that the world is an automatic machine without a creator, something which made itself. We might say then that our original model of the universe was the ceramic model. And the Bible is full of references to God as the potter who makes the world out of obedient clay. But when Western thinkers in the 18th century began to drop the idea of a personal God, they kept the idea of the artifact. And so we could say that after the ceramic model of the universe, we got the fully automatic model. And still, you see, underlying our way of thinking about things is the question, how are they put together? And if you want to find out, one of the obvious ways to proceed is to take them to pieces. Everybody knows that if you want to find out how something is made, you unscrew the parts and see what the secret is inside the box. And so Western science in its beginnings took everything apart. It took animals apart. It took flowers apart. It took rocks apart. And then when they got it reduced to its tiniest pieces, they tried to find methods of taking those apart too, so that we could eventually discover what the very smallest small things were, and so know what building blocks the creator or the fully automatic model used in order to put it all together, hoping that that would lead us to an understanding of how life works. Man himself in all this was looked upon as a creation, something made. Only there were some difficulties about this, because if you believe in the world in accordance with the idea of the fully automatic model, you've really got to admit that man too is fully automatic. In other words, he's a machine rather than a person. A man is something, in other words, that says, doffs its hat to you and says, how do you do? I'm a person, I'm alive, I'm sensible, I talk, I have feelings. But you wonder, do you really? Or are you just an automaton? Am I real, or am I just an automaton? The general result of the Western image of man hasn't been quite that. What it's come down to under the dispensation of the fully automatic model is this. We are living beings, we're very sensitive, and inside the human skin, by an extraordinary fluke of nature, there has arisen something called reason. And there have also arisen values, such as love. But this was a fluke, because it happened inside a fully automatic universe, which is stupid, because it's merely automatic. You won't, in other words, find anything really intelligent outside human skins. And therefore, if that is so, the only thing that people can do, if they want to maintain reason and love in this universe, is to fight nature and beat the stupid external world into submission to the human will. And so the war against nature is the great project thus far of Western technology. Because you see, each one of us, because we have inherited from thousands of years of history a view of man as something made, and almost of a sort of breath breathed into a pot of clay, or an image of clay, a kind of, each one feels himself as a globule of consciousness or mind living inside a vehicle called my body. And since the world outside that body is stupid,
we feel estranged from the world. When we find out how enormous the universe is, that makes us as individuals feel extremely unimportant and rather lonely. Because, you see, we consider ourselves, our basic image of ourselves, is of a soul or an ego or a mind, all by itself in its little house, looking out at a world that is strange and that is not me. I am therefore a brief interval of consciousness between the darkness and the darkness. And that isn't too happy. I would like to be able to believe that it was more than that. If I could, so many of us say, if I could only still believe that there is an intelligent and eternal God in whose eyes I am important and who has the power to enable me to live forever, that would be very nice. But for many people, that's an extraordinarily difficult thing to believe. Now I want to contrast this image of the world with another, what I call the dramatic image as distinct from the image of the potter or the ceramic image. And this will be the presiding image of Hinduism. Their idea is this, that God didn't make the world like a technologist, but he acted it. That is to say, every person and everything, for that matter, every tree, every flower, every animal, every star, every rock, every grain of dust, is a role or part which the Godhead is playing. You must understand, of course, that the Hindu image of God is a little bit different from the Jewish, the Christian, and the Islamic. When I was a boy, little boy, I used to ask my mother interminable questions. And when she got sick of it, she said, "My dear, there are some things in this life that we're just not meant to know." Well, I said, "Will we ever know?" She said, "Yes. If you die and then go to heaven, God will explain it all." And so I used to hope that on wet afternoons in heaven, we would all be able to sit round the throne of grace and say to the Lord, "Why did you do this and why did you do that?" And he would explain. Every child in the West asks his mother, "How was I made?" And nobody knows, but they know that perhaps somebody does, and that'll be God, and he'll be able to explain. Likewise, if anybody gets mentally deranged and claims to be God, we always humor such people by asking them technical questions. How did you make the world in 6 days? Or if you're God, why couldn't you change this plate into a rabbit? But that is because in our popular image of God, God is the supreme technocrat. He knows all the answers. He understands everything in detail and could tell you all about it. But the Hindus don't think of God that way. If you ask the Hindu God, "How did you create the human body?" he would say, "Look, I know how I did it, but it can't be explained in words, because words are too clumsy. In words, I have to talk about things slowly. I have to string them out, because words run in a line. And lines add up to books, and books add up to libraries. And if I explain to you how I made the human organism, it would take all eternity for me to tell you. Fortunately for me, I don't have to understand things in words in order to make them happen. Nor do you. You don't have to understand in words how you breathe. You just breathe. You don't have to understand in words how to grow your hair, how to shape your bones, how to make your eyes blue or brown. You just do it." And somebody who does understand to some extent, maybe a physiologist, he can't do it any better than you can.
So that, you see, is the Hindu idea of divine omnipotence. And that is why their images of the gods very often have many arms. You'll often see the god Shiva with 10 arms, or the Buddhist Avalokiteshvara with 1,000 arms. And that is because their image of the divine is a sort of centipede. A centipede can move 100 legs without having to think about it. So Shiva can move 10 arms very dexterously without having to think about it. And you know what happened to the centipede when it stopped to think how to move 100 legs. It got all balled up. So in this way, the Hindus do not think of God as being a technician in the sense of having a verbal or mathematical understanding of how the world is created. It's done in a simpler way, just like that. Only if we had to describe this simple way in words, it would be very complicated, but God, in their idea, doesn't need to do so. But the remarkable difference is that the Hindu doesn't see any fundamental division between God and the world. The world is God at play. The world is God acting. Now, how could you possibly arrive at such an idea? Very simply, when he tries to think why there is a world at all, because if you think about it, it is extraordinarily odd that there is anything. It would have been much simpler and required a great deal less energy for there to have been nothing. But here it is. And why? Well, what would you do if you were God? Or let me put it in a simpler way. Supposing that every night you could dream any dream you wanted to dream, what would you do? Well, first of all, I'm quite sure that most of us would dream all the marvelous things we wanted to happen. We would fulfill all our wishes. And we might go on that way for months. Besides, you could make it extraordinarily rich by wishing to dream 75 years in one night, full of glorious happenings. But after you've done that for a few months, you might begin to get a little tired of it. And you would say, what about an adventure tonight, in which something terribly exciting and rather dangerous is going to happen? But I'll know I'm dreaming, so it won't be too bad. And I'll wake up if it gets too serious. So you do that for a while. You rescue princesses in distress from dragons and all sorts of things. And then when you've done that for some time, you say, now let's go out a bit further. Let's forget it's a dream and have a real thrill. Ooh. But you know you'll wake up. And then you get, after you've done that for a while, you get more and more nerve until you sort of dare yourself as to how far out you can get. And you end up dreaming the sort of life you're living now. Now, why does one do that? Why would one do that? The reason, the Hindu would say, is that the basic pulse of life, the basic motivation of existence, is what we call the game of hide and seek. Now you see it, now you don't. You see, everything's based on that, because all life is vibration, pulsing. Light is a pulsation of light darkness. Sound is a pulsation of sound silence. Everything is going at various speeds. And in order to have, say, it's like the motion of a wave. Now, a wave consists of two pulses, the crest and the trough. You can't have crests without troughs. You can't have troughs without crests. They always go together. You can't have hide without seek. You can't have seek without hide. Just for example, you can't have here without there. Because if you didn't know where there was, you wouldn't know where here was. You can't have is without isn't, because you don't know what you mean by is unless you also know what you mean by isn't, and vice versa. So in that way, they think that hide and seek is the fundamental game. As if
the Lord God, the Brahman as they call it, said in the beginning, get lost, man. Disappear. And I'll find you again later. And then when you know the disappearance gets very far out, then the contrary rhythm begins and the dreamer wakes up and finds out, whew, that was a relief. And then after a rest period, in which everything is of course at peace, it starts all over again, because the spirit of adventure springs eternal. Now then, the Hindus had extremely vast ideas of space and time for their period in history, and they have the theory that the hiding part of the game goes on for 4,320,000 years, a period called a kalpa, K-A-L-P-A in Sanskrit. And then the seek part, that is to say, let me put it this way, the dreaming part is followed by the waking part. The dreaming is the hiding, where the Godhead imagines that it's all of us. Then for another 4,320,000 years, there's a period of awakening. And then at the end of that, again begins the dream. Now the dreaming period is further subdivided into four stages. The first stage is the longest, and it's the best. During that stage, the dream is beautiful. The second stage is not quite so long, and it's a little unsettling. There's an element of instability in it, a certain touch of insecurity. In the third stage, which is not, again, so long, the forces of light and the forces of darkness, of good and of evil, are equally balanced, and things are beginning to look rather dangerous. And in the fourth stage, which is the shortest of them all, the negative, dark, or evil side triumphs, and the whole thing blows up in the end. But then that's like the bang in the dream, you know, when you get shot in a dream and you wake up, and it was after all a dream. And so then there's a waking period before the whole thing starts again. And so the Hindus feel that behind the scene, that is to say, in reality, under the surface, you are all the actor. But behind the scenes, in the green room, you might say in the very back of your mind, in the very depths of your soul, you always have a very tiny sneaking suspicion that you might not be the you that you think you are. But you will notice, if you compute, I haven't gone into the mathematics of it, but if you do, you will find out that in this drama, the forces of the dark side are operative for one-third of the time, the forces of the light side for two-thirds of the time. And this is a very ingenious arrangement, because we are seeing here the fundamental principles of drama. Consider drama. Here is a stage, and over the stage here is what we call the proscenium arch, and out there is the audience. Now you're supposed to be in the world of reality. So let's suppose this isn't a lecture tonight, but a show. And you've come outside into the show, and you know you're real people living in the real world, but you're going to see a play, which isn't real. There are actors coming on the stage, but behind the scenes here, they're real people like you. But they, so that you don't see them that way, they're going to put on their costumes and their makeup, and then they're going to come out in front here and pretend to various roles. But you know, you want to be half convinced that what they're doing on the stage is real. And the work of a great actor is to get you sitting on the edge of your chair in anxiety, or weeping, or roaring with laughter, because he's almost persuaded you that what is on the stage is really happening. That is the greatness of his art, to take the audience in. And of course, in the same way, the Hindu feels that the Godhead acts his part so well
that he takes himself in completely. So that each one of you is the Godhead, wonderfully fooled by your own act. And although you won't admit it to yourself, enjoying it like anything. Because you mustn't admit it. That'd give the show away. Now, it's a funny thing. When you say, I'm a person, the word person is a word from the drama. You know, when you open a play, the script, you'll see the list of the actors, and it's called dramatis personae, the persons of the drama. And the word person in Latin is persona. That means through sound. Something through which sound comes. Because the persona in Greco-Roman drama was the mask worn by the actors, and because they acted on an open-air stage, the mouth was shaped like a small megaphone, and that would project the sound. So the person is the mask. Isn't it funny now how we've forgotten that? And so Harry Emerson Fosdick could write a book called How to Be a Real Person, which, if translated literally, is How to Be a Genuine Fake. Because in the old sense, you see, the person is the role, the part played by the actor. But if you forget, you see, that you are the actor, and you think you're the person, you've been taken in by your own role. You're enrolled. You're bewitched, spellbound, enchanted. So then, look at something else about the drama and its nature. In the drama, there has to be a villain. Unless, of course, you're acting some kind of a non-play, which doesn't have any story. But all fundamental stories start out with a status quo, where everybody's sort of going along, and then something has to come in to upset everything. And the interest of the play is, how are we going to solve it? It's the same when you play cards. Supposing you're playing solitaire, you start by shuffling the deck, and that introduces chaos. And the game is to play order against chaos. So in the drama, somebody has to be the villain and play the dark side. And then the hero plays against him. If you go to the theater for a good cry, then you let the villain win and you call it a tragedy. If you go for a thrill, you let the hero win. If you go for laughs, you call it a comedy. There are different arrangements then between the hero and the villain. But in all cases, when the curtain goes down at the end of the drama, the hero and the villain step out hand in hand, and the audience applaud both. They don't boo the villain at the end of the play. They applaud him for acting the part of the villain so well. And they applaud the hero for acting the part of the hero so well. Because they know that the hero role and the villain role are only masks. And so you see behind the stage, too, there is the green room, where after the play is over and before it begins, the masks are taken off. And so the Hindus feel that behind the scene, that is to say, in reality, under the surface, you are all the actor. Marvelously skilled in playing many parts and in getting lost in the mazes of your own minds and the entanglements of your own affairs, as if this were the most urgent thing going. But behind the scenes, in the green room, you might say in the very back of your mind, in the very depths of your soul, you always have a very tiny sneaking suspicion that you might not be the you that you think you are. The Germans call it a Hintergedanke, a thought way, way back in your head that you will hardly admit to yourself.
Because, of course, you've been brought up, most of you, if you were brought up in the Hebrew Christian tradition, it would be very wicked indeed to think that you were God. That would be blasphemy. And don't you ever dare think such an idea. Which, of course, is all as it should be, because the show must go on. Until, of course, the time does come to stop. Now, you will see that this involves two quite different ways of dealing with the fundamental question. Two fundamental questions. One, what is man? That is, who are you? And in the Hebrew Christian answer, we more or less say, well, I'm me. I'm Alan Watts. I'm John Doe. I'm Mary Smith. And I firmly believe I am, because I really oughtn't to think anything else, ought I? And that me is a finite ego, or a finite mind, whatever that is. On the other hand, the Hindu will say that the real self, which he calls Atman, A-T-M-A-N, is what there is. It's the works. It's the which than which there is no witcher. The root and ground of the universe and of reality. The next problem where they differ so sharply is, well, why have things gone wrong? Why is there evil? Why is there pain? Why is there tragedy? Now, in the Christian tradition, you have to attribute evil to something else besides God. There, God is defined as good. And he originally created the scheme of things without there being any evil in it. But there was a mysterious accident in which one of the angels, called Lucifer, didn't do what he was told. There was a fall of man. Man disobeyed. He went against the law of God. And from this point, evil was introduced into the scheme of things, and things began to go wrong, that is to say, against the will of the perfectly good Creator. Now, the Hindu thinks in a different way. He feels that the Creator, or the actor, is the author of both the good and the evil. For the reasons that I explained to you, you have to have the evil for there to be a story. And in any case, it isn't as if the Creator had made evil and made someone else its victim. It isn't like saying God creates the evil as well as the good, and poor little us are his puppets and he inflicts evil upon us. The Hindu says nobody experiences pain except the Godhead. You are not some separate little puppet which is being kicked around by omnipotence. You are omnipotence in disguise. And so there is no victim of this. No helpless, defenseless, poor little thing. Even the baby with syphilis is the dreaming Godhead. Now, this makes people brought up in the West extremely uneasy, because it seems to undercut the foundations of moral behavior and say, well, if good and evil are created by God, isn't this a universe in which just anything goes? I mean, if I'm God in disguise, surely if I realize that, I can get away with murder. Well, think it through. Didn't I point out that in the game, as the Hindus analyze it, the evil part has one-third of the time, and the good part has two-thirds? What sort of a game do you want, anyway? You will find out, you see, that all good games, games that are worth playing and that arouse our interest, are constructed like this. If you have the good and the evil equally balanced, the game is boring. Nothing happens. It's stalemate. The irresistible force meets the immovable object. On the other hand, if it's all good, and there's hardly any evil, maybe just a weeny little bit of a fly in the ointment,
it also gets boring. Just in the same way, for example, supposing you knew the future and could control it perfectly, what would you do? You would say, let's shuffle the deck and have another deal. Because, for example, when great chess players sit down to a match and it suddenly becomes apparent to both of them that white is going to mate in 16 moves and nothing can be done about it, they abandon the game and begin another. They don't want to know. There wouldn't be any hide in the game, any element of surprise, if they did know the outcome. So a game with good and evil equally balanced isn't a good game. A game with the positive or good forces clearly triumphant isn't an interesting game. What we want is a game where it always seems that the good side is about to lose. I'm in really serious danger of losing. But manages always to sneak out. You know how it is in serial stories when they get the hero at the end of an installment in some absolutely impossible position where it seems that he's going to be run over by a train because he's tied with his girlfriend to the rails, and you know somehow in the next installment the author's going to get them out of the difficulty. Only he mustn't do it too obviously, because you won't go on reading the next installment. So then what's necessary is a system in which the good side is always winning, but never is the winner. Where the evil side is always losing, but never is the loser. That's a very practical arrangement for a successful, ongoing game which will keep everybody interested. And you must watch this in practical politics. Every in-group or group of nice people needs an out-group of nasty people. Otherwise, they wouldn't know who they were. And you must recognize then that this outgroup is your necessary enemy, whom you need. He keeps you on your toes. But you mustn't obliterate him. If you do, you're in a very dangerous state of affairs. So you have to love your enemies in this sense, regard them as highly necessary, and to be respected chivalrously. We need the communists, and they need us. The thing is to cool it and play what I call a contained conflict. When conflicts get out of hand, all sides blow up. Oh, of course, I suppose then there's another deal, maybe a million years later. Now, let me see if I can for a moment put these two visions of the world together. It seems that if you believe the Christian, Hebrew, Islamic view, that you can't admit the Hindu view. Because if you're a Christian, the one thing you cannot believe, if you say you're at all Orthodox, you're an Orthodox Protestant Bible type, or if you're a Roman Catholic, you can't believe that you are God. And so that excludes Hinduism, apparently. But let's go back to Judaism for a minute and ask this question. If Judaism is the true religion, can Christianity be true too? No. No, because there's one thing in Christianity that the Jew can't admit, and that was that Jesus Christ was God. That is unthinkable for a Jew, that any man was indeed God in the flesh. All right, second question. If Christianity is the true religion, can Judaism be true too? The answer is yes, because all Christians are Jews. That is to say, they have taken in the Jewish religion, lock, stock, and barrel, in the Old Testament, into their own religion. Every Christian is a Jew plus something else, which is his particular attitude to Jesus of Nazareth.
Now then, let's play this game once again. If Christianity is true, can Hinduism be true? The answer is no, for the reason that we've seen. The Christians will say Jesus of Nazareth was God, but you aren't. I'm not. Now then, if Hinduism is true, can Christianity be true? The answer is yes, because it can include it. But how? What would be the attitude of a Hindu to a very sincere and convinced Christian? He would say, bravo, absolutely marvelous, what an act. Here in this Christian soul, God is playing his most extraordinary game. He is believing and really feeling that he's not himself. And not only that, but that he is living only one life. And in that life, he's got to make the most momentous decision imaginable. In the course of this 80 years, he's got to choose between everlasting beatitude and everlasting horror. And he's not quite sure how to do it. Because in Christianity, there are two sins to be avoided, among others. One is called presumption, and that is knowing surely that you are saved. The other is called despair, which is knowing surely that you're damned. There's always a margin of doubt about this. So work out your salvation in fear and trembling. So you might say that this is preeminently the gambler's religion. Imagine, you know, at some great casino, late at night, there is some marvelous master gambler who's been winning all night. And then suddenly he decides to stake his whole winnings on whether the ball lands on red or black. Sensation! Everybody gathers from all over the casino to watch this terrific gamble. So in the same way, the predicament in which the Christian soul finds itself is this colossal gamble, which is saying this universe can possibly contain in it ultimate tragedy. There could be such a thing as an absolute, final, irremediable mistake. And what a horror that thought is. And so the Hindu is sitting in the audience, fascinated by this Christian's extraordinary, reckless gamble. He says, that's a beautiful game. The Christian doesn't know it's a game, but the Hindu suspects it is. And he's a little bit admiring it, but not quite involved. Now you would say, perhaps, now you ought to be involved. Give your whole self to this. Make an act of commitment. You know, once to every man and nation comes the moment to decide, in the strife twixt truth and falsehood for the good or evil side. Then it is the brave man chooses while a coward stands aside, etc. That sounds great, doesn't it? Commitment. Stand up and be counted. It is a virtue, but on the other hand, you see another virtue, what we call being a good sport. If your enemy in the battle of life is to be regarded as an absolute enemy, who is pure evil, black as black could be, you can't be a good sport. You can accord him no chivalry, no honors of battle. You've got to annihilate him by any means possible, fair or foul. And that leads to some pretty sticky situations, especially when he has the means of annihilating you in just the same way. But if, on the other hand, in all contests, you know that while you're going to take it seriously and regard it as very important, in the back of your mind, in that little Hintergedanke, you know it is not ultimately important, although very important. And this saves you. This enables you to be a good player. You may worry about the word play.
because we often use the word play in a trivial sense. Oh, you're just playing. Is life, you mean life is nothing but a game? The Hindus indeed call the creation of the universe the Leela, or the game, or the play of the divine. But we also use play in other senses. When you see Hamlet, which is by no means trivial, you are still going to a play. In church, the organist plays the organ. And in the book of Proverbs, it is written that the divine wisdom created the world by playing before the throne of God. Play also, you see, has a deep sense. When we say music, even the music of Bach, as a great master of what we call serious music, is still playing. And so in the deeper sense of play, the Hindu sees this world as play, and therefore that the intense situations, personally, socially, and so on, that we are all involved in, are seen not as bad illusions, but as magnificent illusions, so well acted that they've just about got most of the actors fooled, so that they've forgotten who they are. And man thinks of himself, when he's been fooled, as a little creature that comes into this world, which is all strange and foreign, and he's just a little puppet of fate, and he's forgotten that the whole thing has at its root the self, which is also yourself.

So if you really go the whole way and see how you feel at the prospect of vanishing forever, of all your efforts and all your achievements and all your attainments turning into dust and nothingness, what is the feeling? What happens to you? It's a curious thing. The most real state is the state of nothing. That's what it's going to all come to. And for some reason or other, we're supposed to find this depressing. But if somebody is going to argue that the basic reality is nothingness, where does all this come from? Obviously from nothingness. So cheer up, you see. This is what is meant in Buddhist philosophy by saying we are all basically nothing. The essence of your mind, that's how it is behind your eyes, is intrinsically pure. The pure doesn't mean a non-dirty story state of mind, as it is apt to mean in the word purity. Pure means clear, void. So you know the story when the sixth patriarch was given his office as successor because he was truly enlightened. There was a poetry contest, and the losing one wrote the idea that the mind, the consciousness, was like a mirror which had to be polished. And constantly, I have to polish my mirror. I have to purify my mind, see? So that I'm detached and calm and clear-headed, you know, Buddha. But the one who won the contest said, there is no mirror. And the nature of the mind is intrinsically void. So where is there anywhere for dust to collect? By seeing that nothingness is the fundamental reality, and you see it's your reality, then how can anything contaminate you? All the idea of your being scared and put out and worried and so on is just nothing. It's a dream. Because you're really nothing. But this is the most incredible nothing. If you think of this nothingness as mere blankness, and you hold on to the idea of blankness, and kind of grisly and about it. You haven't understood it. Nothingness is really like the nothingness of space, which contains the whole universe. All the sun, moon, and stars, and the mountains and rivers, and the good men and the bad men, and the animals and the insects, the whole bit, all are contained in void. So out of this void comes everything, and you are it. So what I'm showing you is that all this hocus pocus about the fear of nothingness is that, truly speaking, nothingness is what we want to talk about when we talk about the spiritual. Only, it's all been ignored. It's all been put down. You say, oh, nothingness. Bleh! Heaven preserve us from that. But that's where the secret lies. And obviously, the secret always lies in the place you never think of looking for it.

0: This is the story of a very special woman. In a matter of seconds, she turned herself into a great mathematician or an entrepreneur. Her knowledge was limitless and still is. She could also make monsters disappear, especially those that lurked in the shadows under the bed. Once, this woman put back together a teenage girl's broken heart, which had been shattered in a thousand pieces, just by giving her a bear hug. She masqueraded as a regular person at work, but as a superhero at home. Everyone knows her as Gabriella. I still call her Mom.
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3: Thanks for having me back. It's great to be here. I work as a political consultant and communications strategist from my desk here in Portland, Oregon. And I will say that for many, many years, the Down Ballot and its predecessors, Daily Coast Election and Swing State Project, have been the only daily newsletter that I subscribe to and read religiously every single day. So it's a thrill for me to be here. Thank you, Beard.
2: Well, thanks for coming on. We have a lot to talk about. I'll give us a little overview briefly. We do have primary runoffs that took place on Tuesday night in the South Carolina Senate. Special primary runoff between Darlene Graham and Ralph Norman. We've got the Oklahoma governor Republican primary runoff. And then we've got a special election runoff in Georgia 13 for the remainder of a congressional term. So we're going to talk about all three of those races. Then we're going to preview a couple of races for the Massachusetts primary that's taking place next Tuesday, September 1st. And then we're going to do something novel. We're going to do a Senate flip fantasy draft. So obviously it's fantasy football season. And so we're going to go through and we're going to each draft the states that we think are most likely to see Senate flips from the party in power to either the other party or potentially independents, to give you a little preview of a state that gets picked. So that's going to be our deep dive. It's a lot of fun. So let's get rolling. Well, I said last week that there were no primaries this week. And while that may be pedantically correct, as it was pointed out to me, there were runoffs this week for the primaries, which in many cases are just as important, if not more important. So mea culpa on that front. Shouldn't have said that. But what that does mean is we've got a couple of races to talk about that took place on Tuesday night. And I want to start with South Carolina, where the special Senate primary to replace Lindsey Graham, the runoff took place on Tuesday night, and there Darlene Graham, Lindsey Graham's sister, who's been appointed and is now the appointed incumbent, narrowly defeated Representative Ralph Norman, 52.5% to 47.5%, so just about 5 percentage points. This was a close race. Norman had been down about 8 percentage points in the first round, obviously both of them well below 50%, and was able to narrow it a little bit when it was just the two of them. But Graham was still able to prevail. She had Donald Trump's endorsement. She had a financial advantage in terms of outside spending. And the biggest takeaway, I think, from this race, looking at the map, was just the big regional disparity, where Norman did really well in his district near Charlotte and in the Greenville-Spartanburg area in the upstate of South Carolina. And Graham really won everything

0: little bit in recent weeks about, is Trump's influence waning a bit? And I think there's sort of an argument either way. I think obviously his candidates did ultimately win. And I think in Darlene Graham's case in particular, Trump's endorsement was key. I don't think there was any way she would have won or potentially even entered this race had it not been for Trump's endorsement. But also the fact that he's getting his candidates 50-52% in these two races does not really imply like a dominance of Donald Trump, like I feel like we were seeing at times. So it'll be interesting to see as, you know, Republican primaries move forward in future years, particularly as, you know, Trump becomes a lame duck, what those elections look like and what sort of Trump and what sort of influence Trump is maintaining in Republican primaries.
1: Yeah, I mean, you know, we've seen in years past when presidents are unpopular in their midterms, particularly that second presidential midterm, you have candidates who say, basically, don't come into my state, don't come to my district, I don't want to talk about you. Of course, Trump can't help himself, and so he's still weighing in on these races, despite being the least popular president in American history. Okay, the other thing that jumped out at me in the reporting on this race was that he apparently spent more money out of his MAGA, you know, Inc. independent expenditure account for Darlene Graham than for any other candidate he has so far this cycle. And it was only $800,000, which tells me, of course, he's not spending money on half of candidates. That money's, they're raising tons, millions and millions. But it sounds like there's, I don't know, saving it for a rainy day, pocketing it for some reason. It's not being spent on the candidate he's endorsing.
0: Yeah, if I were a Republican candidate counting on Donald Trump's PAC to take the millions and millions of dollars they've raised and then spend it on behalf of me, I think that I would be in a lot of trouble, because I'm sure they'll spend something. I'm sure, like in this race, I'm sure they'll spend in a general election. But you know Donald Trump and the Trump family, they love to hoard money. And the idea that they're going to have these, you know, I think hundreds of millions of dollars, I don't know the exact amount it has, but it's a lot, and won't just hold on to that for the leverage and the power it gives them, as opposed to just, oh, let's spend it down. Let's do it on behalf of all these random Republican candidates. That just doesn't sound like Donald Trump at all.
1: That's not the Donald Trump we know. And yet I would have thought at some level he would have enjoyed, you know, pounding people into submission with his own money. But no, he'd rather just, you know, hoard it like a, you know, a dragon in a cave.
0: The other interesting thing about Tuesday night in South Carolina was that Representative Russell Fry, who was the third place candidate in the first round, he endorsed Graham, and that clearly had an effect. I'm sure the outside spending also had an effect, but Graham did really well in that district. That's sort of in the northeast part of South Carolina along the North Carolina border. Graham did really, really well in the runoff there, and that was probably a determining factor in terms of getting her over the line here, was how well she did in that district.
1: Yeah, so I suppose, you know, who's she going to give the credit to, Donald Trump or Russell Fry? It's going to go to Donald Trump, but, you know, that's okay. Fry can, you know, go home at night thinking that, you know, he elected a senator.
0: Yeah, and he'll still be on Donald Trump's good side, which I think is pretty much first priority for every Republican politician.
1: Fair. Absolutely fair.
0: So in the other big race of Tuesday night, where there was a Trump-backed candidate, was another runoff, of course, that was in Oklahoma, where the Republicans had a gubernatorial runoff. And there, former state senator Mike Massey defeated Attorney General Gitner Drummond by a very, very narrow 50.3 to 49.7% margin. That was just about 2,000 votes in terms of raw votes. This was the nail biter. If there was a race where you needed coffee and a late night, this was that race, as folks were really waiting for the final precincts in Oklahoma City and Tulsa to come in to be sure about who was going to win in this race. This race got really nasty. Drummond had demanded that Massey take a drug test. Massey acted really unusual during the debates, which raised a lot of questions. There was this discussion of the fact that Massey was in a car accident many years ago that caused him to miss a huge chunk of time in the state legislature. And there seemed to be sort of implications coming from the Drummond campaign that maybe he was still taking medication in the wake of this long ago car accident, which was, you know, sort of edging on sort of pretty dirty territory in terms of what they were sort of implying around Massey. But thanks to Trump's endorsement that Massey had, as well as, you know, money that the A Club for Growth affiliate spent against Drummond. He was

0: able to just narrowly squeak it out.
1: Yeah, it's interesting. You know, you go back and watch the TV ads on both sides, and you know, Maisie's campaign sort of the theme of it was he never stops fighting for you, even after he was in the car accident and broke his back. He never stopped fighting. It seems like a sort of trying to inoculate himself against a coming attack related to the car accident. Maybe they knew this was going to be coming from the Drummond side.
0: Yeah, and I think Maisie did produce a drug test result, and then the Drummond campaign was like, oh, that wasn't the right drug test result. You needed an even more elaborate drug test. So it was really getting into the weeds in terms of this medical testing aspect of things. I do think Maisie seems to be the more, you know, extreme candidate. No surprise, that's who Trump endorsed. Like I mentioned, had some unusual times on the debate stage, and seems to be the candidate that Democrats were more interested in facing. Now, whether or not the Oklahoma governor's race actually comes online as something Democrats are seriously contesting, that remains to be seen. But probably the candidate that Democrats would want to face of the two of them.
1: Yeah, I mean, this might be the first and last time our listeners hear the name Cindy Munson. We'll see, I suppose, if Oklahoma becomes competitive. I don't imagine it will, but, you know, this was not a race between sort of a moderate and a conservative. They're both, Maisie and Drummond, conservative. It's more of a race between sort of MAGA-flavored conservative and sort of institutional-flavored conservative.
0: Yeah, and we see that a lot nowadays where there isn't really a moderate wing of the Republican Party or a normal wing of the Republican Party. It's just how, you know, slavishly devoted to Donald Trump are you is sort of the scale from, I don't even want to say 0 to 100, it's like 50 to 100. You're just like, of course, Donald Trump is great, but to Donald Trump is akin to like a God on earth kind of slavish devotion.
1: Well, and Maisie demonstrated that. So, you know, Donald Trump endorses him. I think it was in May, and in the endorsement says, you know, by the way, I'm also supporting this you know, aluminum smelter project, which had become very controversial in Oklahoma, and Drummond had sued to stop it, and Maisie was also opposed to it, but the instant Trump delivers that endorsement while mentioning the smelter in the same paragraph, Maisie flips and supports this aluminum smelter, which, you know, for folks outside of Oklahoma, may not know anything about it. It's a $4 billion project, 60% owned by the United Arab Emirates. The Trump administration is putting, gosh, I think it's $750 million in federal subsidies behind it. Oklahoma is putting another $250,000 in state subsidies behind it. You know, aluminum smelters basically are a way of converting electricity and water into metal. And so locally, they're pretty upset about the idea this might drive up electricity prices, consume a lot of water, generate a lot of pollution. But Trump wants it. Maisie says Trump's going to get it. And that's how it is in Oklahoma now.
0: Yeah, so in two races, Trump's candidates narrowly win. There was a third race. This is not a primary or a primary runoff. It was a runoff for a special election to fill out the last few months of a congressional term. But Kerry, why don't you tell us about this race?
1: Yeah, so Georgia 13, this is where the late Congressman David Scott passed away. There was already sort of a regular election happening, and State Representative Jasmine Clark is the Democratic nominee in November. It will, you know, it's such a blue seat, she's going to be the member of Congress. But she chose not to run in the special election to fill out the rest of his term through the end of the year because Georgia has an odd little rule. It's a resigned to run rule. And so she chose not to run in it. That left this big field running in the special election, which is all candidates, all parties primary. The two leading candidates in the runoff, which was Tuesday night, were Marcy Scott, that's Congressman Scott's daughter, and Everton Blair, a local school board chair. And, you know, coming out of the primary, Marcy Scott almost won. She was up 46-37. And then in this runoff, it's 52-48, flipped the other way, Blair wins it. So Everton Blair gets to be a congressman for about 4.5 months. I mean, I suppose that's not bad work if you can get it. But in, you know, come January, State Rep Jasmine Clark will be the member of Congress in the 13th in Georgia.
0: Yeah, it's always interesting when you get these very short elections for the remainder of a term when that candidate either can't or isn't interested in running for a full subsequent term. So somebody becomes a senator or representative for a few weeks or a few months in this case.
1: Maybe interesting to you and I, but it wasn't interesting to the voters in the 13th. They had about a 3.5% turnout. There's 20,000 of the 585,000 registered voters voted both in the primary and on Tuesday night in the runoff. So I guess nobody there cares who their member of Congress is going to be for the next 4 months.
0: Yeah. To be fair, I mean, I still would have voted if I lived there, but I could imagine outside of the sickos who are listening to this podcast, you know, it would be hard to convince somebody to be like, hey, we've got two Democrats. One of them's going to be a congressperson for a few months before the person you voted for earlier this year will actually become the long-term, you know, representative. So you got to get out there and vote and you'd be like, I don't know.
1: Yeah, you know, the hot summer sun in August, go stand in line. Yeah, no, that's probably not. Good thing for me in Oregon, we get to vote by mail. So it works out better for us.
0: There, no reason to ever miss an election when you can vote by mail.
1: Not even the little weird ones.
0: Yeah. Now, we are back with regular primaries next week. There was just 1 week without a regular primary, just runoffs. And that's in Massachusetts. So they have their primary on Tuesday, September 1st. And the headline race, of course, is the Senate primary, where Representative Seth Moulton is taking on incumbent Senator Ed Markey. Now, this is definitely a race where the two candidates are trying to make this about very different things. Moulton is looking to make this a race about change, about, you know, generational differences, you know, about needing a younger, newer voice in the Senate than Ed Markey. While Markey is very focused on, you know, ideology, Markey is definitely the more liberal, the more progressive of the two candidates, and he's attacked Moulton in the places where Moulton has been more moderate or conservative on various issues. We've seen this in opposition to some other primaries earlier in the year where you've had like a generational and ideological battle sort of in the same direction, where you have a much older, more moderate candidate against a new, fresh-faced, more progressive candidate. That fight is sort of, you know, switched here in a little bit of an unusual direction. And I think as a result, Markey is a pretty strong favorite, having the, you know, ideological benefits of aligning more with the majority of Massachusetts Democratic primary voters. Polling has shown him pretty consistently holding a double-digit lead. And I don't think there's a lot of suspense about what's going to happen on Tuesday.
1: I don't think so either. You know, I was just listening to a Seth Moulton interview on another podcast, and he was saying, I'm a progressive. This is not about how you're going to vote in the U.S. Senate. This is about, he kept using the phrase, next generation leadership, and talking about places where he thought Ed Markey was just sort of, you know, not able to keep up with it. You know, there was a debate where Markey had said he didn't know which of the apps on his phone had AI in them and which did not. And Moulton was making the case that he'd be better positioned to lead on those kinds of issues. He's very much trying to make it not about ideology. I'm a progressive too, he kept saying. He also said, actually getting things done is progress. Progress is progressive. I can actually make things happen, you know, and started citing all kinds of issues that 6 years ago, Ed Markey promised we'd have Medicare for all within 6 years and the Green New Deal within 6 years. And of course, none of that has come to pass for obvious reasons. You know, I should note also, this is not the first time that Markey has faced a Democratic primary with a generational challenge. It was 6 years ago that then Congressman Joe Kennedy III challenged Markey. I actually worked for Kennedy on that race at that time. And we thought for sure that the generational change argument would win. And well, Ed Markey steamrollered Joe Kennedy, and I expect he's going to steamroller Seth Moulton as well.
0: Yeah, it definitely feels like a situation where if you had somebody like Kennedy running in 2026 against Markey, who didn't have a lot of ideological differences and was making the generational argument and could plausibly claim to be on the same ideological track as Markey, I think this would have been a much more competitive race. But as much as Democratic primary voters are interested in generational change and feel like it's time for a new generation of leaders, they are also looking for progressive fighters and people who they feel like will stand up strongly for issues that they care about. And Moulton has just not proven to be that. That is not the way that he's conducted himself in public office. Maybe there have been reasons for that, or he felt like it was effective either as a congressman or when he was running for president. But if you're running to be the senator from Massachusetts in 2026, like this history of like sort of moderation or conservatism in certain issues, it's not going to do anything for you. And I think, you know, Markey has clearly effectively, you know, smushed this down as a result.
1: Yeah. I mean, sorry, Seth, but all your protestations that you were just as progressive as Ed Markey are kind of falling flat.
0: Now, of course, Massachusetts has an all Democratic congressional delegation. So a number of primary challenges are going on at the House level as well. I just wanted to highlight one. It seems, I think, the most competitive, though surprises could certainly happen on Tuesday night. And that's Massachusetts's 8th district, where Stephen Lynch, who's been a congressman for 25 years, also has sort of a history of at times moderation or conservatism on certain issues, is being challenged by Patrick Roth, who's a lawyer, a former aide to former Governor Deval Patrick, and is definitely running an energetic, you know, progressive campaign against Lynch. Roth is 39 years old, so there's about, a 32 or so year difference between them. Lynch has been a congressman for 25 years. He spent a long time in the House being anti-abortion. He seems to have shifted on that issue in the past few years. He's also the last remaining Democrat in Congress to have voted against the Affordable Care Act, which Roth is also attacking him on. So definitely, given what we've seen in a number of other primaries across the country in Democratic primaries, this feels like one that is ripe for the potential for an upset.
1: Yeah, as you said, what we're seeing, where you're seeing the ideological shift and the generational shift point in the same direction, that's where we're seeing these surprise, maybe not so surprising anymore, primary challenges be successful. So, yeah, Roth may be able to take out Lynch. We'll have to see next Tuesday.
0: Yeah, so that'll be next Tuesday, September 1st. There are a couple of more primaries to go after that. Delaware, New Hampshire, Rhode Island, the Northeast loves their late primaries. So we'll be sure to be talking about all of that in future episodes. Now, that wraps up our weekly hits, but we're going to transition straight into our deep dive. And, you know, in the spirit of, you know, late August, it's fantasy football season. If you don't play it, you've probably heard about it because it sort of becomes, you know, everywhere for a few weeks while everyone's talking about draft picks and a lot of things. We decided that we'd do a little fantasy draft of our own, in this case on the US Senate. And so the way this is going to work is we're going to go through and draft the Senate seats that are up this November that we think are most likely to flip. So from most likely to flip to least likely to flip. Doesn't matter in which direction. Obviously, given the Democratic expected lean of the year this November and the seats that are up, I would expect most of the seats that we're going to be talking about and drafting are going to be Republican seats that Democrats are trying to flip. But I'm sure there will be at least, you know, one or two Democratic potential flips to Republicans that we'll talk about as well. Now, those of you familiar with, you know, fantasy football will know what snake drafts are. That's sort of the most common. But since there's just two of us, doesn't really seem like a snake draft is necessary. So we'll just alternate picks. And Kari, since you're a guest this week, I figure it's only fair to let you go first.
1: I love the idea of a fantasy draft for U.S. Senate seats. And I think I'm going to speak for all of my fantasy football buddies out there. I'm going to take, obviously, Alaska is my number one pick. I do think Mary Peltola is well positioned to win. She, of course, came out on top in the primary. Now Alaska goes to their very unusual, but my favorite kind of election system, which is a top four runoff, where Peltola will face two people named Dan Sullivan, one of them the senator and one some other guy. And, you know, she was up 48, 43 in the primary. There's some good polling now that has her up 49, 47 thereabouts. She's already won statewide in that House seat, again, in the top four primary, top four runoff. I'm taking Mary Peltola in Alaska.
0: Interesting. I think a bold choice. I think that one was very high on my list. I don't think it was number one on my list. So it works out for both of us. in this case. I do think, you know, the top four results that we saw last week and are continuing to trickle in throughout this week are a really good sign for her. I'm going to go with what I think would be the majority of folks' choice, which is my home state of North Carolina. North Carolina, Roy Cooper, of course, one of the best Senate recruits for Democrats. And there's a lot of great Senate recruits for Democrats this year. But I think the best one, you know, former governor, former attorney general, has been elected statewide in North Carolina, I believe 6 times in total, including all the times he ran for attorney general, running against really as close as you could get to a no-name real candidate. I think Michael Whatley is a real candidate who is running, I guess, a serious campaign, but basically no one in North Carolina had ever heard of him until he announced for Senate. And, you know, given Cooper's strengths, given the Democratic lean of the year and how purple North Carolina has been in recent cycles, it seems just really, really unlikely to me that Democrats are not going to flip that seat. So that would be, you know, my first pick and second pick overall.
1: Yeah, I like that pick a lot. And you're right. Whatley is basically a nobody. And when you're running against a Democrat who's won, what, 4 times statewide, twice for attorney general, twice for governor?
0: No, I think it was six. I think six. He ran for attorney general 4 times, if I'm remembering correctly. I'm going to be embarrassed if I got that wrong.
1: That's great. No, he's certainly a strong candidate. All right, so I get the third pick. Is that right?
0: Yes.
1: All right. Well, I think I'm going to go with one of my favorite once and future members of the U.S. Senate, Sherrod Brown in Ohio. You know, Brown is attempting a comeback after just 2 years. You know, he lost the Senate seat, and now he's running in this what is a special election to complete the term left behind by J.D. Vance. Sherrod Brown might be the only Democrat who can win statewide in Ohio in this day and age. And he's a great candidate. I'm a big fan of both him and his lovely wife, as she is known. And, you know, I think he's got a great shot here at beating John Husted in this Senate race.
0: Yeah, it's interesting because there's this clump of, you know, sort of R plus 10-ish states, you know, Alaska, Ohio, Iowa, Texas, give or take a few points, you know, that's a rough estimate, all of whom that have come on board for a mix of reasons. But I do think, you know, Brown is a really good candidate. Ohio, you know, elected Sherrod Brown just 8 years ago. So there's a real recent evidence of Ohioans willing to vote for Sherrod Brown in a Trump midterm. They literally did that 8 years ago. And I think Husted is like a pretty mid candidate. Obviously, he's been elected statewide in Ohio before. So I think a stronger candidate, some of the Republican candidates that we're going to talk about, but doesn't seem to bring anything, you know, sort of incredible to the table. So I think, again, a state where Democrats have a candidate advantage, definitely see the reasons for the Ohio pick.
1: Yeah. I mean, Brown effectively, in some ways, has the power of incumbency. Because people know who he is. And Husted, despite being the actual incumbent, kind of doesn't because he was appointed. No one knows him as well. And before I set you up for a whole lot of hate mail, referring to Senator Brown's wife as his lovely wife, Connie Schultz is her name, Pulitzer Prize-winning journalist. Her memoir of her life in politics with him is titled "And His Lovely Wife." She'd been a Pulitzer Prize-winning journalist before she married the senator, and yet she discovered when she married, she was a congressman, married the congressman, running for the U.S. Senate, people all of a sudden just started referring to her and his lovely wife, thus the memoir. One of the greatest political memoirs, by the way, of all time. Everyone should read.
0: No better endorsement, so go check it out. Now, we're off to pick number four, my second pick. I will be picking the other state that seemed most obvious in January 2025 that Democrats were going to be going after, along with North Carolina, and that is Maine. And of course, did we get here in the way that any of us would have expected that we got here, given the, you know, the way that the primary took place, the stories that came out in the wake of the primary and before the primary, of course, the hurriedly run convention set up that the Maine Democrats, to their great, great credit, pulled off quite well to end up nominating Troy Jackson for Senate. I don't think anybody would have predicted that. But if you told me in January 2025 that Troy Jackson, former state Senate president, was the Democratic nominee against Susan Collins, I'd be like, great, that seems like everything worked out great. And maybe in the end it has. I think he is a good candidate for the challenge of taking on Susan Collins. He's got great roots in Maine. He's got a great story, you know, great background. And he also has the benefit of running against her in a Trump midterm where there's a bunch of angry Democrats in a state that, you know, Biden won, that Harris won. And I think Collins has not had to face this sort of challenge before with such an motivated, angry Democratic electorate. And so I think that is probably the key to her undoing, along with Democrats having a good candidate. So that's why I've gone with Maine as my second choice, fourth choice overall.
1: That's a great pick. That would have been my next pick as well. You know, the folks who gave us Graham Plattner, chief among them, Graham Plattner, deserve a special place in the, you know, political hall of shame. Because that was just such a catastrophe from top to bottom. Memo to future candidates, if you have that many skeletons in your closet and those tattoos on your body, do not run for office. They will all come out. It will always all come out. So you're right. I think Troy Jackson, Senate president, running makes perfect sense as a candidate. I do think it's interesting that he's of the field that we were looking at for the replacement candidates, and you could throw in Janet Mills, Governor Mills there as well as an early candidate. You know, relatively progressive among that field. And they've tried several times in Maine to nominate a more moderate candidate. And that just hasn't worked against Susan Collins. So now we've got the energy of a more progressive candidate with a great story, with the, you know, the resume piece of being Senate president. To me, he feels a bit like a John Tester type candidate, you know, former Senate president, progressive, down home, rural kind of guy. So we'll see if he can pull it off.
0: Yeah. Obviously, I'm optimistic. So, you know, looking forward to finding out in November.
1: So now it's getting a little tougher in this fantasy draft. You know, the Democrats need to flip a net gain of four. We've just identified four. That would be great. But, you know, now I'm down to picking either the fifth most likely, you know, GOP held seat, or do I pick the most likely Democratic state to flip? I'm going to go with Iowa. I'm going to stay in the Republican zone. You know, Iowa has used to be a swing state. Then it wasn't for quite a period of time, particularly in the first part of the Trump era. But now, all of a sudden, because of Trump's tariffs and the impact it's had on farmers, Iowa seems to be in play again. We're looking at Ashley Hinson versus Josh Turek in the race. Cook Political just moved it from lean Republican to toss-up last week. The polling average is basically tied, hinting up by just a smidge. You know, I'm feeling pretty good about Josh Turek and the likelihood that we're going to see either sort of rural Republicans and independents flipping to vote for the Democrat, or maybe just staying home outright and sort of watching Hinson's support evaporate.
0: Yeah, and one of the big advantages that Turek has is the Iowa governor's race, where Rob Sand, the Democratic nominee for governor, has been consistently leading that race, and I think will do a great job of motivating and turning out Democrats, but also getting, you know, independents and, you know, less MAGA interested Republicans to be primed to be like, you know what, I'm going to come out, I'm going to vote for Rob Sand, and just, you know, one more vote for one more Democrat down the ballot. Once you've done one, why not do a second one? So the Sand effect will, I think, be to Turek's benefit to try to pull him over the line. You know, a very reasonable choice in the fifth slot. And I think evidence of the Democratic lean of the year that we're, you know, going this far down, still talking about just Republican flips, as opposed to looking at the state most likely to flip from D to R.
1: Yeah. And, you know, this is another case where, you know, a lot of political consultants and party leaders don't like competitive primaries. They want to pick their candidate and have that candidate sort of be the clear the field. In this case, Turek had that competitive race, particularly with Zach Walls, a more progressive candidate in the primaries. And I think it's another example of where a good primary that doesn't get ugly helps the eventual nominee sort of sharpen their blade, get their team organized better, you know, start the fundraising process earlier, really get their chops down. And we're going to see, I think, Turek, as a result, be a much better, a sharper candidate than Hinson.
0: Now, I've got the sixth pick overall, and I am going to continue our pattern of focusing on the Republican seats that could flip to Democrats. I think we'll get to a Democratic seat soon, looking at the list, but I do have to pick, you know, one more Republican seat, and that is Texas. I think there's a pretty significant jump down, at least looking on the Republican side, after you have these first six seats, and then going into sort of a next tier. So I think that's a pretty obvious choice for me. Now, as opposed to what I mentioned in Iowa with Sand being an advantage for Turek, Tallarico, the Democratic candidate, of course, in Texas, is almost certainly going to be leading the ticket. And if anything, the other statewide Democrats in Texas are going to be hoping to ride Tallarico's coattails, if he wins, to also get them over the top in other statewide races. Tallarico benefits first and foremost from running against one of the worst Republican candidates ever in recent history, potentially ever. And that's really saying something, because those of us with long memories remember the Republican Senate candidate who had to tell everyone, "I'm not a witch." The fact that you're having to tell everyone that you're not a witch means you're in a really bad spot to start.
1: Oh, Christine O'Donnell, we miss you.
0: And so Paxton just has just an utter stench of corruption. There's so many things, it's too long to list. I'm not going to go into the details, though the most iconic one, I think, remains him stealing a $1,000 pin on CCTV. Like, you just can watch him on video, if you look it up, of him stealing this $1,000 pin and then refusing to give it back. But probably more importantly, he was also impeached in the Texas House of Representatives by a bunch of Republican Texas state House members who are by no means anything other than conservative, due to his vast corruption, indicted for, you know, bribery, obstruction of justice, a whole host of other things. And beyond all of the corruption, he's also not a good candidate in terms of campaigning. He's never had to run a good general election campaign. All he's ever done has run primaries and runoffs against fellow Republicans. He's never had to appeal to middle of the road voters before. And if you've ever, you know, seen any of his events where he goes, he clearly doesn't know how to do it. There was one event where he had a bunch of, you know, sheriffs behind him who had endorsed him. And, you know, reporters asked him like a very basic question, asking him to respond to one of Tallarico's attacks, not even in like a gotcha way, just like, "Oh, you know, this is what your opponent's saying. Do you want to like give your side?" And he was just like, "I don't want to talk about that." And then after like two or three questions, the press officer was like, "Okay, we're done," and like rushed everybody off the stage, completely, you know, overshadowing the event about these sheriff's endorsements because he couldn't answer a basic question about what his opponent was saying about him. And this is something like local candidates are taught, like, "Hey, you got to be able to respond to what your opponent's saying about you when people ask." So it's just crazy how bad of a candidate he is.
1: Yeah, I have trained many candidates in my days. You tell them to sort of step into the question and then pivot to your message. I mean, this is basic candidate 101, and Paxton's just unable to do it. And, you know, in Texas, one thing to, you know, to be known for corruption and sort of all of the bribery and all that. He's also the attorney general. He's the guy who's supposed to be above all of that and actually prosecuting other people for corruption and bribery. And yet here he is in this very bizarre situation. Meanwhile, Tallarico, of course, is a generational talent. They're going to try to say he's too liberal or whatever. Tallarico, I think they're calling him. But, you know,
0: the names have gotten real bad. Like,
1: it's gotten really bad, right?
0: Yeah.
1: And you know, he's a seminary student. He looks, I mean, he's the kind of guy that every grandmother wants to marry off to their granddaughter. I mean, he's exactly the kind of, you know, aw shucks good guy that everybody's looking for. And, you know, Texas is a tough, tough state. We've been, you know, promised that Texas will turn purple, boy, I think since about 2012 now. There hasn't been, correct me if I'm wrong, I don't believe a Democrat has won statewide since Ann Richards in 1990. So this is a tall order, but if Tallarico can pull it off, it will be an extraordinary accomplishment. Part of it will, if he does, it'll be because we have seen the Latino community, which swung hard toward Trump in 24, and we're watching in the polling swing back away from Trump and away from Paxton in this race. So they always say, Texas is not a red state; it's a they don't vote state. So if we can finally, for once, drive turnout among populations that will vote for Democrats, then Tallarico's got a shot.
0: Now, I think it's pretty accepted at this point that these are sort of the good Democratic targets, not to say that there aren't other potentially good Democratic targets, but, you know, we've got this category of six that we've traded off on, where you can certainly imagine a night where Democrats have a really good night, win these six races, and those are the six flips. But we got to keep going. And so now it's on you, and you've got to decide, are we going even further deeper down this Republican target list for Democrats? Are you going to a Democratic held seat?
1: I'm a fantasy football guy. I've been doing fantasy football for some 30 years with my friends. And, you know, one of the things about fantasy football is you draft someone on your team and, you know, they may be a player for an NFL team you don't actually like. But on Sundays, you cheer for that guy to do well, to score touchdowns, to get there. So, you know, if I'm going to pick a Democratic seat that might flip to the Republican, I'm going to be in a position of having to decide, am I cheering for the Democrats or am I cheering in this fantasy draft to beat Beard in this little fantasy draft election night? So it's really hard for me to, you know, sort of go there. But I will just say, I'm going to do it. I'm going to go to Michigan. I'm going to say Michigan is the seventh most likely seat to flip. I will promise everyone I'm still rooting for Abdul El-Sayed to win this race and keep it in the Democratic column, even though it'll cost me in this fantasy draft against you, Beard.
0: Yeah, I think this is the right pick, as much as it might pain you to have to pick this first Democratic held seat. It's an open seat, of course, which we all know makes it, you know, more open to flipping. Trump narrowly won Michigan. Rogers narrowly lost in 2024 to, of course, Michigan's now other Senator Alyssa Slotkin. And so I think it makes the most sense. I do think that El-Sayed is clearly still, I think, favored given the Democratic lean of the year. And the fact I think that Rogers is like, again, sort of Husted level of like, he's a fine candidate. People talk about him how like he's a great Republican recruit. And I don't think that's true at all, but he's fine. And while I think it would be an upset, I think you could certainly imagine a scenario, even with Democrats having a relatively good night like we expect in November, if there's going to be an unusual state where a Republican picks up a seat, it probably is this one. So I think it's definitely the top of the list of the D to R flips. And I think a fair placement on the list.
1: Yeah, you know, I think it's the subplot here is an interesting one, right? So in 2024, a lot of Democrats blamed Kamala Harris's loss on Michigan, and in particular on the sort of the large Arab American community, particularly around Dearborn, for not turning up to vote for her. And of course, the complaint was that she wasn't good enough on Gaza and Israel and all that. And of course, Trump, of course, has made it all the much worse when he turned Gaza into beachfront property for the Trump Corporation. And so now you have Abdul El-Sayed, right? A candidate who obviously is going to get strong support from that community. The question is, does it hurt him with other Democratic voters in Michigan? We'll see. Mike Rogers, as you said, is not a great candidate. So we've seen polling kind of all over the place. There's been a number of recent polls where El-Sayed has been up, you know, plus one, plus three, all within the margin of error. Fox had as a poll with Rogers plus four. So we've got a long way to go. It's only August. So we'll see how it goes.
0: Yeah. Now I'm left in a little bit of a pickle where should I join you on this, you know, Democrat to Republican, you know, states list where I pick one, or do I dive down deeper into the Republican to Democratic long shots? And I think part of that, you know, decision factoring is how good of a year do I think Democrats are going to have? But I'm an optimist by nature. Even in the bad years, I thought, you know, Democrats can do better than people think. So I'm gonna stick with the optimism, and I'm gonna pick a Republican to Democratic flip here, and I'm gonna pick Kansas as my pick here, number eight overall, the seventh seat. I think if there's gonna be a seventh seat that Democrats are able to seriously contest. I think it's going to be Kansas. The biggest factor for me is the fact that Kansas is a state that has pretty consistently trended bluer during the course of the Trump era. It is a relatively highly educated state compared to a lot of other red states. And that is a bad fit for the Trump electorate. As we've seen, Trump has, you know, increased Republicans' votes with folks who have not gone to college or not gotten college degrees, and has lost ground with suburbanites who, you know, are college educated. That's been very consistent going back to 2016. And I think Kansas is a state where that really hurts Republicans, where previously there were a lot of suburban Republicans, you know, in Kansas practicing the sort of more moderate Republicanism, establishment Republicanism, whereas a lot of them are not a good fit for the Trump era. And we've also seen Democrats nominate, I think, who folks think is a pretty good nominee, which is Adam Hamilton, who's a reverend at a large church in Kansas, one of, I think, the largest churches, you know, and has, I think, sort of navigated this, like, sort of, you know, Democratic, still relatively progressive, but able to, you know, talk about his faith in the vein of James Tallarico in Texas pretty successfully. He's had good fundraising. And so I think is primed to take advantage of a blue wave if that blue wave, you know, appears in November. And Roger Marshall is the incumbent. And I think as anonymous as you could get for a Republican Senate incumbent, I couldn't tell you really anything about him other than the fact that he's an incumbent Republican senator from Kansas. So whether that helps or hurts, we'll see.
1: You know, once upon a time, I prided myself in being able to name all 100 U.S. senators. And I thought I'd try and do that a couple of days ago. And I literally could not put my hand on the name of the senator from Kansas. This is interesting. You know, like Iowa, you know, what you're seeing in Kansas is, again, this real weakness with rural Republicans, agricultural families, agricultural communities. That's not the place I thought you were to go for this eighth pick. So thank you for going there. I'm actually going to go with the ninth pick, also of the farm state, another Republican to Democrat flip. I'm going to go with Nebraska. I should say not to Democrat flip, because Dan Osborne is an independent candidate running as Pete Ricketts. But this is where I actually think that there's an interesting thing happening, where we're seeing in a number of places across the country where the Democrats are essentially standing down and allowing an independent to step in and challenge the Republican. So, you know, we're I think in Nebraska, we're seeing a possibility here of a flip. We're going to call it a flip because I suspect Dan Osborne will end up caucusing with the Democrats, or perhaps being part of an independent caucus that nonetheless will not support Republican majority in the U.S. Senate. So Nebraska is my ninth pick.
0: Yeah, certainly Dan Osborne did very well in 2024 in what was a relatively bad year for Democrats. Of course, again, he's not a Democrat on the ballot. He's an independent. But I think a strong Democratic year will benefit him, given as he's the primary opposition to the, you know, incumbent Republican senator. Nebraska has a similar situation to Kansas, though not as strong in terms of that, you know, relatively college educated for a red state, and has sort of seen a little bit of trends, and not as much again as Kansas, towards Democrats during the Trump era. And I do think Osborne, both by being an independent and his backstory, has a really strong story and argument to tell voters who are not happy with Republicans. Another thing that's, I think, important for both Kansas and Nebraska is the tariff situation, the beef importation situation, where Trump is talking about importing a bunch of beef from out of the country to lower prices, which may be good for people buying beef, but is not good for ranchers who are going to be undercut by this foreign sales. And so there are a lot of upset farmers by a lot of the actions that the Trump administration has done. And that's something we could definitely see become a factor, you know, in Kansas, in Nebraska, in Iowa, in a lot of these Great Plains states. Now I have to go again, and we're really getting low. Like we've listed, I think, about 16 or so states here as possibilities.
1: You know, my choice of Nebraska was designed specifically to put you in the strategic bind of having to go to a Democratic seat. Unless you want to go keep going deeper, deeper.
0: I mean, I think you, there maybe is an argument, but I think the correct choice, like you said, is to go to a Democratic held seat at this point. But I think I'm going to throw potentially a curveball, because I think the obvious choice, if you go back to January 2025, that all the Republicans were salivating over was Georgia. But pretty much since January 2025, everything that could go wrong for them in that state has gone wrong for them. And it's just so hard to imagine John Ossoff losing. And that race feels so much more baked in. I'm going to pick New Hampshire, actually.
1: Oh, wow.
0: As a state where I think strange things could happen. And in part of that, New Hampshire hasn't had their primary yet. It's not expected to be competitive. But that also means that the general election hasn't really developed yet, the way that it has in a lot of states that have earlier primaries. You know, this is a state that, you know, has been more Democratic leaning during the Trump administration, but it still remained competitive. It has a Republican governor, it has a Republican state legislature, and it has, you know, a former senator running for Republicans.
1: Well, two of them, actually.
0: Yeah, technically, by primary day, we'll only have one, because Scott Brown is not going to win that primary. But John Sununu was a senator from New Hampshire from 2003 to 2009. He lost his reelection campaign in 2008 to Gene Shaheen. But that was a very Democratic year. Shaheen was a very popular top-tier Democratic candidate. And so I don't think you can look at that and say, like, that was any detriment of Sununu's candidate quality. The biggest thing, of course, being that he's been out of the game for almost two decades. And so that's probably the biggest hit against him, along with the Democratic lean of the state. Chris Pappas is the expected Democratic nominee, currently represents one of New Hampshire's two congressional districts, a strong candidate in his own right, probably a stronger candidate than Sununu, all things concerned. But like I said, we're really starting to get into the long shots here. And you're trying to think of, like, oh, what, you know, swirl of a situation could come together to result in an upset. And I think there's some things here that could develop into an upset, even if I don't think it's very likely. So that's why I'm going with New Hampshire.
1: It's an interesting pick. I mean, of course, the Sununus of New Hampshire are the sort of the dominant political family there. John Sununu has been out of the U.S. Senate for 18 years. But of course, he's the son of a former governor and the brother of a very recent former governor, Chris Sununu. So they have a political operation. They know how to run campaigns. They have, you know, a team in place. They have fundraising networks ready to go. Pappas is, of course, a four-term Democratic incumbent. So he's got his own operation, but it's a different thing than sort of this, you know, the Sununu machine, if you will. So sure, I'll give you that weird things might happen. It is a Democratic year, just like 2008. Well, not just like 2008, but you know, another big Democratic year. So this would not, if I was John Sununu, this is not the year I would have chosen to run. But, you know, he lost it to Gene Shaheen. She's retiring. He wants his old seat back.
0: Well, that takes us on to the next round. And you've got another, you know, decision to make about Democratic held seat versus Republican held seat.
1: Well, you know, I think that's an interesting choice. I think I've got to go to a Republican held seat. I'm gonna, you know, we just saw Darlene Graham win that primary in South Carolina, but I'm not convinced that she's got the chops to win a general election. She's never run for office before. She flubbed that debate question on national security, but she literally just said, "I'm not up on social security or not on national security." She did pivot pretty well to, let me talk about kitchen table issues. That's what people want to talk to me about. But, you know, Annie Andrews is a pretty solid Democrat. She lost badly 2 years ago in a congressional race. Now she's the Democratic nominee from the U.S. Senate. She's a dynamic candidate. She's been able to raise money through all of, you know, first running against Lindsey Graham. Then he passes away. Then the chaos ensues in South Carolina. She's been quietly raising money this whole time, getting her team together. If you're looking for a long shot that might suddenly develop, I'm looking at Annie Andrews beating Darlene Graham in South Carolina.
0: Yeah, I think that's a very reasonable pick given what we've got left. South Carolina, I think, is not as Republican as people imagine it, as opposed to some of the other, you know, sort of deep South states that, you know, Republicans really just rake up massive margins. The issue for Democrats in South Carolina is, of course, is that, like a lot of the South, it's relatively inelastic, as opposed to a state that we were just talking about, New Hampshire, where we've seen big swings between Democrats and Republicans. The swings don't tend to be as big, even when you go from a big Republican year nationally to a big Democratic year nationally. But that being said, you know, there's some real sort of pockets of strength for Democrats in South Carolina. Of course, the African-American population first and foremost, but also, you know, the coastal areas, places like Charleston and Hilton Head, where there's a lot of well-to-do retirees, some of whom are more along those college-educated suburbanites, even though that they're now retired, like we've talked about. There's some college towns in South Carolina. There's, you know, the suburbs of Charlotte that have been trending a little more Democratic in recent years. So there's certainly a foundation to build upon. So it'll be interesting to see how that campaign develops.
1: Yeah, you know, Lindsey Graham only got 54% of the vote 6 years ago in 2020. And so that might be, you might think of that as a ceiling that's available to his sister. And I think she might struggle to get to that number. And again, that was back when Lindsey Graham was sort of seen as a little bit independent from Trump. Of course, he's zigged and zagged all over that road. But certainly at this point, Darlene Graham is tied at the hip to Donald Trump, which is not a place where any candidate wants to be in this cycle. So Annie Andrews, you know, rooting for you.
0: Okay, well, you forced me into it. We're really getting down to the competitive races that are not very likely to flip. And I'm forced into taking Georgia, which I think is very, very unlikely to flip. But I like the other options even less. And so I'm going to take it anyway. I could tell you all day about why it's not going to flip, about John Ossoff's strengths, about Democratic strengths in Georgia, about, you know, how bad his opponent Mike Collins is. It's a poor fit, not a good fundraiser. Ossoff's an amazing fundraiser. Ossoff has figured out, you know, sort of the modern digital attention economy, goes viral, you know, does vertical video really well. But actually, I'm going to tell you is that there are a lot of Republicans in Georgia, and they vote, and sometimes terrible candidates beat really good candidates in purple states. And so crazier things have happened. So I'll go with Georgia for my pick there, and I will not be expecting any points off of it come election night.
1: Yeah, I don't expect any points off of that either. We are definitely plumbing the depths there. But when you think about what could happen to make this not end up being a wave election for the Democrats in 2026, I don't know what it is. Maybe, I mean, Trump tried to start a war, you know, rally around the flag. That didn't work. I was trying to desperately end the war, but not end it, but not lose it. That's not working. But, you know, trying to imagine if there were a scenario, and I don't know what it would be, where suddenly this isn't a wave election, then Georgia is one of the states that sort of slips across the line for Democrats and where a terrible thing could happen here. So, yeah, is that our 11th pick? So it's 12th pick. That makes appropriately ranked. At this point, I don't know how much further you want to keep going.
0: Let's do one more round. These are obviously the longest of long shots, but you know we can give a nod to a couple states we don't talk about. So let's briefly each do one more.
1: You know, I'm gonna say the next one is probably likely the Minnesota race. Here I am picking a Democrat seat again. I think Minnesota is gonna be fine for the Democrats. You know, historically. So Minnesota is the only Democratic seat to go, the only state to go blue in some past, you know, generations. But here we've got this open seat. Michelle Tafoya, former broadcaster, is the Republican nominee. Peggy Flanagan, the lieutenant governor, has just won that primary as a Democratic nominee. You know, she defeated Angie Craig. So this was a sort of progressive versus moderate battle. The progressive won. Peggy Flanagan is a dynamic and interesting candidate. Michelle Tafoya, of course, is good on television. That was her career. So you've got a two women race. And, you know, if there's a place where things can go sideways, it's Minnesota. You know, it tends to be fairly elastic. They've done weird things there before, like electing Jesse Ventura to the governorship. So, you know, an outsider non-politician running against the lieutenant governor. Tim Walz is lieutenant governor at a time when there's been some weird, scandally stuff in Minnesota, most of it BS. But nonetheless, if there's going to be a place where something strange happens, it might be in the upper Midwest, and it might be Minnesota.
0: Yeah, you know, when you first picked that, I was like, oh, that's surprising. I would put that like way at the bottom, even of these handful of states that we've still got on our list here. But I think you persuaded me that it was a pretty reasonable pick. You know, I think, you know, obviously there's some issues there. I think the state and the year, like we've said with these, is going to well overcome it. But I think a very well argued pick. So that leaves me with the last pick of our draft. I'll tell you the states that we have on this sort of preliminary list. There's one more, you know, state held by a Democrat that I'm not going to pick. That's Virginia. And then we've got three states held by Republicans, all of which I think are widely seen as safe R. We've got Florida, we've got Mississippi, and we've got Montana. And I've got to pick one of those. I'm going to pick Florida. To just briefly, Montana with the independent and Democrat both running situation just gives too much in a state where everything needs to go right for the non-Republican. And Mississippi, you know, we had Scott Cullum on the podcast, you know, seems like a great candidate. But if South Carolina is inelastic, Mississippi is inelastic times 100 in terms of just the difficulty in a Democrat getting from like 45, 46 to 49, 50. So I'm going to go with Florida. State Rep Angie Nixon recently upset Alexander Vindman in that Democratic primary. She's probably gonna have more money than she did in the primary for the general election, but she's not gonna have a lot of money. Ashley Moody, the appointed, you know, incumbent senator, formerly attorney general, who sort of is basically known for being sort of nondescript. She ran very strong in Florida when she's run for attorney general, but I don't think people could say a lot about her. And so I think if you're looking for a long shot of long shots, you know, Florida is a state that moved a lot to the right during the Trump administration, but also has the potential to swing back, potentially with minority voters. We've seen some really good special election results in Florida for Democrats, you know, and it's a state where I could see Republicans sort of falling asleep at the switch a little bit, be like, oh, Angie Nixon, like, put that in the back shelf and call us on, you know, November 4th when we can congratulate Ashley Moody. And so they're probably not going to really care about it. And so, you know, crazier things have happened. So we will round out with Florida as my final pick.
1: Florida, I think, I have thought that this mainly is a lost cause. But the one thing that's going there that might help Angie Nixon is the governor's race, where David Jolly is a former Republican, very moderate Democrat. They're not an obvious pairing. She's the, you know, Democratic socialist progressive who won that race despite being outspent, I think, 16 to 1. And yet that kind of gives Democrats in Florida a reason to come out to vote. If you're a lefty, progressive DSA person, you're going to vote for Angie Nixon and you're going to vote for David Jolly. And if you're a moderate to progressive, more centrist-oriented Democrat, you're going to go out and vote for David Jolly. And while you're there, you might as well vote for Angie Nixon. So, you know, stranger things have happened. This is our, you know, way down on the list here, our 12th, 13th pick, whatever it is. You know, Florida man may happen.
0: So there you have it, our inaugural, you know, Senate fantasy flip draft. So we've got, I think, 14 picks here, 7 each. So we'll certainly hold on to this come election night. We'll see how many Senate flips happen. It may take a while. We may not know on election night. More likely a week or two after. But at some point we will revisit this and make sure our listeners hear who won this little draft. But it was great fun. So thanks for joining us, Kari.
1: You bet. Happy to be here.
0: That's all from us this week. Thanks to Kari Chisholm for joining us. The Down Ballot podcast comes out every Thursday morning. If you haven't already, please subscribe to our site, The Down Ballot. That's the-downballot.com. Thanks to our editor, Drew Roderick, and we'll be back next week with a new episode.
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0: And we've got it all. We've got it all captured. Greg has been working diligently in the background, as usual, assembling his raft of stories, and we've got lots to do. I have a backlog of extra additional, mostly short, mostly very stupid stories, but that's what it takes to keep up with the news these days. And I don't know. I'm a little discombobulated today. I got to get back in the recombobulation zone, machine. What is it, that one? Well, we'll catch up with that in a minute. I don't know. Yesterday, my birthday, woo, had a great time, and I guess too good a time. I don't know. I unconsciously at some point turned my alarm off, not, you know, hit the snooze button and then reset it, as sometimes happens. I, like, turned it off, which is unusual. You know, usually I'm not touching that button during the week, but I guess subconsciously, unconsciously, depending on how you want to put it, I just wanted that extra hour. But I'm recombobulating and everything else is on schedule, and all we have to do is watch the time in order to stay up to date on things. So yeah, it's a birthday day again today. It's not mine, but rather Scott's, and we can all sing. Happy birthday to Scott. Happy birthday to
1: Scott.
0: Happy birthday, dear
1: Scott.
0: Happy birthday to you. I just really wanted to use the sound effect. And all right, well, that's it. I just wanted to yell Scott a lot this morning. Lots to catch up on. As I said, Greg Dworkin is here. Press the next button over. Next to the Scott button is the Imperial Margarine fanfare. So we can bring Greg right in. We got a lot to catch up on. And if I don't start now, I may start singing again. And my throat's not ready for that. Good morning, Greg. How are you?
2: That's not how it works. That's not how any of this works. Actually, it is exactly how this works.
0: Unfortunately, that's how this works. But yeah, I don't know. I need to do some vocal warm-ups, I guess, at this point. I don't know. Everything's set back by about a half hour.
2: Yeah, it happens.
0: Yeah, all right.
2: So I sent you a picture of Lake Ontario, and I sent you a picture of southern Texas, and we'll get to all of those. There's reasons for those maps. But right, having the maps fresh and in front of you helps to drive the story, which is why we like to talk about it on podcasts where nobody can see it. So it's really important.
0: Yeah, that's what I love about technology. That's why I'm building more data centers.
2: Well, the thing is, there was a tweet quote from the White House, August 25th. Huh. Good morning, America, with an American flag. Donald J. Trump.
0: How are you?
2: The United States is giving serious consideration
0: okay,
2: to changing the name of Lake Ontario to Lake America, in that we don't expect to be doing much business with Ontario any longer. Thank you for your attention
0: to
2: this matter,
0: President
2: Donald J. Trump. He's just awful in every way.
0: Yeah, all right.
2: But I sent you a map showing that Ontario, Lake Ontario, borders Canada and New York State.
0: It does.
2: And unlike the Gulf of America, Gulf of Mexico nonsense,
0: yeah,
2: from a way back, there are no southern that state suck-up governors who say, yes, we'll make this official within our states, thereby prolonging the agony. There's no way Kathy Hochul or any New York State governor would say, yeah, that's a good idea.
0: What
2: in
0: about
2: fact,
0: Google?
2: Speaking of good ideas, Representative Debbie Dingell wrote, let's just call it Lake Natalie so we know you'll start protecting the Great Lakes.
0: Yeah, finally you're interested. Okay.
2: Yeah, sure. Okay, now we got you.
0: Although, I guess, as much as he's dependent on her, there is some chance that he does not remember her name from day to day. But
2: Natalie?
0: We're not sure. Yeah.
2: So, yeah, it doesn't matter.
0: Who knows? Lake Blonde Chick that brings me the printouts.
2: Yeah. Yeah. Like that, blonde printer, I like
0: that. Yeah, that might work for him. All right. Well, yeah. Oh, I don't remember what it took to get everybody did, well, not everybody agreed, but at some point, like, officialdom in places where they officially put the names on maps, Google Maps, and then he was, of course, throwing out press organizations that refused to refer to the Gulf of Mexico as the Gulf of America. I don't know if they still do that. I don't know if he remembers having done that. I guess there's things that they can bring to bear, but there's another country right on the other side, and I don't think they're going to do it.
2: Yeah.
0: So, okay.
2: Well, one of my favorite commentators is Jonathan V. Last over at the Bulwark.
0: He's
2: conservative,
0: V. Last
2: but
0: on my list.
2: I just think he's really, really sharp.
0: Okay.
2: Not Sharpie, sharp.
0: Oh. Sharp. Like, okay.
2: And he's got a story entitled
0: Maps.
2: Get your center horn
0: good
2: ready.
0: I am not ready. You know, I'm
2: which,
0: not ready
2: which
0: for
2: button
0: yes,
2: is that?
0: It's above Scott.
2: Above Scott. There you go.
0: Yeah.
2: So the story is Trump and Natalie, a fucked up love story. That's the title.

0: right. Yeah, put that in there, everybody.
1: The weirdest relationship ever just got weirder.
0: No, how?
1: And it's Natalie Harp claiming Trump saved her life.
0: Oh, yeah.
1: Which,
0: I know.
1: Guess what? Is a lie.
0: You're kidding. Wait a minute. You're not allowed to say that word, lie, and take that out of the news headline. Thank you.
1: Donald Trump had miraculously cured her cancer sometime after she suffered from a medical mistake exactly 1 year before Trump's first election.
0: Medical mistake? Sorry,
1: well,
0: I gave
1: she
0: you
1: has
0: cancer.
1: Bone cancer, and she failed chemotherapy. That's not
0: is that a class?
1: Medical mistake. She says she was denied from clinical trials. That would have been a mistake.
0: Okay.
1: But I'm not sure that's true because she's a liar, and I don't think anything she says is true. Donald Trump had another option ready, right to try. While some may argue this legislation hasn't benefited the terminally ill, it was repetitive. I beg to differ. My oncologist didn't tell me I had options. Donald Trump did. So I ask you, who has delivered more for people with pre-existing conditions, Joe Biden in 4 decades or Donald Trump in 2 years?
0: Joe Biden in 4 decades.
1: Now, this is a personal testimonial, but none of it's true.
0: Well, that's why
1: she did have stage 2 bone cancer, so I can't say none of it's true for most of her life. Maybe it's true. Maybe.
0: All right.
1: I don't know.
0: You know, but that's really her fault.
1: But the thing is,
0: I'm going to blame her for her cancer.
1: She says Trump saved her life, but she started on her therapy before he signed the right to use
0: it. But he was
1: going to
0: sign it. So
1: he was going to sign it, so they gave her the therapy, the right to try.
0: Is that even
1: stuff.
0: Right? I don't even think that's
1: but,
0: right.
1: But she started on the therapy first.
0: Okay.
1: If Natalie Harp did indeed have cancer, then Trump's right to try policy had no bearing on her treatment. The Washington Post notes two problems with her story. Right to try applies to drugs that haven't gained any FDA approval. Harp claims her treatment involved off-label use. That's not right to try. It's a completely different set of regulations for something that's already been approved. That's a safety thing. Right. If you know what the safety profile is, but you use it for something not sanctioned, that's very different than nobody's ever even tried this stuff.
0: I mean, maybe it should be covered.
1: Off-label
0: by
1: drug
0: that,
1: treatment is covered by what's known as expanded access.
0: Okay. Who signed that?
1: Which predates right to try in Donald Trump's administration. And also,
0: probably
1: it's striking
0: Obama.
1: That 2 months before Trump signed the law, Harper had already spoken online about receiving new treatment. So she's lying.
0: Yeah, not surprising. I think I saw a interview somewhere with her brother. They are estranged because she is so estranged herself. And so no surprise here. But yeah, I guess his side of the story, his part in her overall picture is that she has this kind of personality. She attached herself to like presidential level Republican politicians before Trump. She just was destined to stalk a Republican president and force her way into their inner circle somehow. And so it just so happens that Donald Trump was there, and it was easier to get into his inner circle than anyone else's. So she's, you know, mentally disturbed and had cancer and just, I don't know. She was going to attach a hero thing to whoever she could and then credit that person with saving her life and then whatever. I don't know what she does after that, but that's just the kind of person she is, apparently.
1: Well, Lass goes into her background a lot more. It's just interesting because, you know, people are people.
0: Yes, okay.
1: Natalie Harp comes from an eccentric family.
0: There you go. That's one way of putting
1: it. In 2020, her father reportedly committed suicide, and her brother claims that Natalie and her mother wanted to cover it up and tell people he died in his sleep. But that brother?
0: Not unusual,
1: her brother,
0: really.
1: Preston, is a communist sympathizer living in Nicaragua, where he makes psychedelic folk music.
0: He may be a communist sympathizer then.
1: But he seems to be the normal, well-adjusted Harp.
0: Yeah, well, he's out there helping people who live in a country that maybe leans communist. Okay.
1: So the Daily Beast got a hold of two of Harp's letters to President Trump, and the first letter is a giant apology. She's worried she embarrassed Trump by running after him on a golf course in Scotland.
0: I saw a picture. It's been
1: 2023.
0: Funny. Yeah.
1: She forgets to eat. She forgets to sleep. There's the fear because I never want to bring you anything but joy. I'm sorry I lost my focus. You are all that matters to me. I don't want to ever let you down. Thank you for being my guardian and protector in this life.
0: Never want to.
1: And that was the first of two letters.
0: Okay.
1: And the second letter is worth reading in full, says Last.
0: Are you sure?
1: Now, this is the note I wanted to write, but the apology needed to come first. I have learned so much about myself on this trip. I always knew coming home to my roots would be enlightening, but I had no idea how much. For the first time, and I don't know how long, you forced me to unplug We could be out on the course with no machines and forget what time it was. I didn't have to be a human printer. I could take time to enjoy good conversation, get my work done at the end of the day. In fact, I had time to take long morning and evening walks. With
0: short
1: so much
0: beer.
1: Thinking time, I confess that it had a negative effect at times that I know you picked up on, but in the end, I believe it would be worth it.
0: What?
1: I was starting to envy
0: Blah, blah,
1: those whose
0: blah.
1: only job seemed to be to talk with you and look pretty. I want that job.
0: Well, that's up front.
1: So many times I'm just trying to stay afloat with all that's coming in. I look like a hunchback who didn't have time to freshen up. At least you know what you should look like, or I should look like. Plus, I miss the days we used to call during my talk show days and we talk about everything and nothing. I want to get back to that synergy. But after going through all this self-analysis, my conclusion, I need to reunite my past self with my current into a better version of who will make you proud. And please, when I fail, will you tell me?
0: Boy, she thinks he read this?
1: Yeah.
0: It's gigantic. Was there pictures?
1: I know. No, there's no pictures.
0: How
1: there's
0: did
1: no
0: she,
1: Sharpie.
0: He never
1: P.S.
0: Read
1: my
0: that.
1: Hands look worse in Scotland and Ireland because the cold turns the old scars purple. Still on the road to recovery.
0: I don't even. Well, all right. I guess they have some topic of conversation between in which that makes sense.
1: Yeah, and then they go into how the other people in the Trump orbit really just think she's a nut job and are doing their best to try to keep her away from him.
0: They may be
1: because
0: right
1: they don't
0: for
1: know
0: once.
1: What kind of garbage she feeds him, and it's not always
0: yes,
1: helpful
0: they do.
1: In making decisions. So, yeah, like Natalie, that'd be a great idea.
0: That would keep his mind on it, possibly, if he remembers, again, her name. Mm-hmm. It is entirely possible. One day, they, I guess, will discover he thought very differently of her than she did of him. And I don't know whether that's going to break her or not. But, well, she's got a lot of things on her mind, I guess. And, by the way, I object to the idea of Trump aides saying, I don't mind that they think she's crazy. They're right about that. When they say, well, we don't know what kind of garbage she's feeding him. Yes, you do. And you're writing the garbage, and she's feeding it to him. And don't tell me you don't know what it is. You're
1: well, we
0: happy.
1: Don't know what kind of garbage she's about to feed him.
0: Right, I guess true. Although the best guess is probably some of the garbage we made last night. Yeah. And thank God you're bringing it to him, because then they won't blame me, and I get to be the adult in the room when they cart you away.
1: Right. Speaking of adults in the room.
0: Okay.
1: I'm not the first to notice this. But think of the reaction to a celebrity's death, the difference between, oh, I don't know, Charlie Kirk and Dolly Parton.
0: Okay, that's a pair.
1: One being a bad person, one being a good person.
0: Yes, one murdered in front of everybody, and still you can't get people to...
1: Well, the murder was horrible, and it's absolutely correct to you know...
0: You can condemn that part. Don't shoot people.
1: You know, totally upset about murder. But in terms of what we miss that they're not here...
0: Yeah, well, that's different.
1: I mean, Dolly Parton was just an icon. 300 million books sent to children just because.
0: Ah.
1: Putting money into businesses that help struggling communities, including truck stops, her own coffee brand. Like Dollywood, of course.
0: It's amazing how many things, how many products she had that I didn't know anything about, because she was like deliberately introducing them for other people other than me.
1: Yeah.
0: And, she had a chocolate cake mix, like with one of the big companies that puts out cake mixes. I've seen that in the store, but every time I discover a new Dolly Parton product, I'm amazed that there's room for it in the market. And then I think about all the people who probably were like, Dolly Parton. I love Dolly Parton.
1: Well, you know, she was one of the original, I'm fighting for my own music.
0: Yeah,
1: people,
0: that too.
1: Which she did with Porter Wagner.
0: Taylor Swift thing, right?
1: Yeah. So Taylor Swift,
0: inspiration
1: is,
0: there, I'm sure.
1: Is certainly inspired by somebody like Dolly Parton. But, you know, when I read her whole story, look at her persona, all the jokes she made about herself, clearly clear-eyed about who she was and what she was doing. The New York Post conveniently... summarizes famous Dollyisms. You know they weren't made up by AI. She says, I kind of patterned myself after what they called the town tramp in my hometown when I was little. There was this woman who was very much a loose woman. I didn't know what that meant. Oh. I just told her how beautiful she was because she had this beautiful yellow hair.
0: Okay, and guess what?
1: You know,
0: she does.
1: So she wore wigs. It was part of the deal. She understood what her, as she put it, her silhouette looked like. And in that way, she just so much reminded me of Mae West. Again, an earlier icon who knew what she was doing, owned it, made it into a career, and fought for it so that people wouldn't just steal it. So her lines, I'm a self-made woman. I have the doctor bills to prove it. I'm not offended by all the dumb blonde jokes. I know I'm not dumb and I know I'm not blonde. And her
0: But
1: famous
0: you know
1: line
0: what? No
1: from The
0: wonder.
1: Best Little Whorehouse
0: Guess
1: in
0: not.
1: Texas, it costs a lot of money to look this cheap.
0: There's some pretty good ones, I must say. And yeah, looking back, I guess the self-deprecating sense of humor was a big hook for her with a lot of people, and helped make her seem more real.
1: Yeah, you told me a Daryl Hannah story.
0: Yeah, Daryl Hannah was on Blue Sky circulating the story. This was a good one. Was I guess they were. So they were in Steel Magnolias together, and so Daryl Hannah says that during rehearsals or whatever, this line came out, and she, I guess when they first met, that she was trying to come up with something to talk to her about. So she asked Dolly, "Does it take a long time to do your hair up like that?" And so Dolly Parton, the wig wearer, says, "I have no idea. I'm never there when they do it." Which was that's an awesome way of acknowledging that the reality of it. I mean, what do you? She took away a lot of punchlines, but she spent a long time kind of as a punchline. As someone else pointed out, a large part of her the beginning of her career, and for many years, she was just sort of a she used as a punchline, late night comedians, etc., making references again, I guess, to her silhouette or the wigs or whatever. And but then. Actually lived out her life in the last several decades as something of an icon, and I think the self-deprecating humor had to have a lot to do with that. Made her very real.
1: Yeah, well,
0: And got her
1: owning
0: a
1: who you
0: cake to
1: are
0: make
1: also makes
0: steel.
1: it very, very real. So hats off to
0: Yeah.
1: her.
0: Cool. All right. Well, yeah, sad loss. I mean, she really got, I don't know, I got what broke out way beyond her genre to an American icon in the
1: Yeah,
0: last, I don't
1: and you know
0: know,
1: what? She did it her
0: 20,
1: way.
0: 30 years. And I don't know. That's true. That's right. And there was another famous icon who sang that too. What was that
1: Yeah.
0: guy's name again? Anyway, but he
1: Frank
0: didn't come out
1: Barton.
0: as the everybody believing he was like at heart a nice, approachable guy, did he?
1: No, that was not the persona.
0: No.
1: But again,
0: Maybe
1: he
0: wrong,
1: owned it.
0: but yeah.
1: Anyway, let's see. Today's pundit roundup is entitled No Way Out,
0: Nine
1: because
0: to
1: he's locked
0: five.
1: in with this Canada thing, which is already backfiring. It's not working well in the Midwest.
0: Oh
1: That's where
0: no.
1: some of the most important contests in the midterms will be decided.
0: Yeah.
1: One in Wisconsin, three or four in Pennsylvania as far as House seats. Josh Turek
0: All right.
1: locked in a dead heat in Iowa. And Iowa does a lot of trade with Canada.
0: Yeah, I can
1: And Sherrod
0: imagine.
1: Brown in Ohio also. And
0: Okay.
1: El Sayed in Michigan.
0: Oh, yes, well, he's about to
1: Greg
0: be
1: Sargent
0: judged.
1: writes, these areas will very likely feel the political impact of Trump's new trade war. Canada's retaliatory tariffs are expected to hit American exports of agricultural machinery, and that could hit Iowa manufacturers. The state's very competitive second congressional
0: Machinery.
1: district includes John Deere, Altor, which deals in Caterpillar products, that would be, tractors,
0: Yeah,
1: and
0: sure.
1: other farm equipment concerns. And while
0: Okay.
1: this is going
0: John
1: on,
0: Deere and
1: Reuters
0: Caterpillar.
1: has a new Ipsos poll out. In terms of strongly approving of Trump,
0: Yes.
1: Aaron Blake notes, only 13% of Americans strongly approve of Trump. That's the lowest I've seen in a quality poll, and it's just 35% of Republicans as well.
0: All right.
1: It's not the 70% we love him.
0: Right. This
1: I
0: half.
1: wrote last month, Aaron Blake said, about polls showed this number dropping into the teens as low as 14. It still seems to be dropping.
0: Man, how can it?
1: Okay, it's only slightly bigger, in fact, than Biden's. Biden got 11.
0: 11, all right.
1: 11% strongly approve.
0: All right. That is, that's low
1: Obama's
0: too.
1: strongly approved number occasionally fell in the teens, maybe got as low as 18%. Oh, what? Nobody knows.
0: Yeah. Strongly
1: So
0: approved, huh?
1: he is already crossed the W. Bush line, and he's approaching the Nixon line, as far as that particular stat goes.
0: All right. The Nixon barrier. Can he
1: Yeah.
0: do it?
1: Anyway, so that's what's going on. I
0: Okay.
1: noticed this post by Marcos by Coase over at
0: Oh,
1: Daily Coase.
0: yeah.
1: Even
0: Need to
1: Republicans are
0: look.
1: calling Trump's midterm convention a shit show.
0: Huh.
2: They are. Everybody,
1: That's
2: if you
1: quote.
2: want a censoring horn, you can use it.
1: Yet it's turned into a shit show, said one of GOP campaign strategists, and few lawmakers want to go. For starters, the NRCC, that's the National Republican Campaign Committee, is asking House members to cough up $25,000 for themselves and a guest to attend the two-day convention in Dallas, according to Puck News.
2: Well,
1: and that's the cheap rate. The highest tier asking $100,000. So,
2: yeah.
1: As Marcos puts it, so Trump wants them to pay for their own execution.
2: Okay.
1: Wait, it gets better. With no party business being conducted and poor planning, invitations were sent in last several weeks, way after lawmakers already committed to other events, and any primetime coverage will have to compete with NFL games. Campaign strategists are seething that it's little more than a fundraiser for an unnecessary Trump production at a time when swing district lawmakers aren't exactly clamoring to be associated with the president. It's yet another opportunity to shake down corporate America, said one Republican strategist, and added that same strategist, nobody understands why we're doing this. It's just another show that Trump is going to put on to remind the voters he's sitting there. Maybe they don't want to be reminded of that.
2: Yeah.
1: The 13% strong approval.
2: Okay. I mean, When I first heard the idea floated, I was thinking it might not be a terrible idea. I mean, I guess if everybody else bought in and did their own thing and contributed to putting on the show and was excited about it, I guess it would work. But the idea of a rally makes some sense, but it has to be
1: Really. I mean, this isn't calamari, featured for Rhode Island kind of stuff where it's, oh, that's cute. I like that. This is, oh, you think that Republicans are losing the midterms? I have an idea. Let's make the midterms about me, even though I'm not on the ballot.
2: Yeah, I mean,
1: I'm sure
2: in his head, he's heard. Well, he keeps hearing people say, "Well, Trump's not on the ballot this time." But that's other people saying, "Phew, thank God Trump's not on the ballot this time."
1: And Natalie Harp doesn't let him see those.
2: Yeah, but it's in reality.
1: She only gives him the one that says, "Oh, if only I were on the ballot."
2: Yeah, that it would work better. I mean, he said something. He did a rally not that long ago. I forget which one it was. It may have been the South Carolina one, in which part of his speech was, they say I'm not on the ballot this time, but please, pretend I am. I am, really, if you think about it. Pretend I am. We're actually happy. Thank God you're not on the ballot, so we can actually run without the weight of you around our neck. But he thinks he's saving everybody by being on the ballot with them.
1: All right, let me change subjects and ask you a question.
2: Yes.
1: That's the answer.
2: No, you didn't ask the question.
1: No is the answer. No. Okay, so you said both yes and no.
2: I feel stuck.
1: Remind me of Tolkien. Go not to the elves for answers, but they will say both yes and no.
2: That's
1: true.
2: So
1: what do you think about the Hakeem Jeffries-Jared Kushner meeting?
2: Oh. Well, I wouldn't.
1: Do you care?
2: Not as much as everybody else.
1: Me too. I don't care as much as
2: I wouldn't have done it, I think. I wouldn't have done it.
1: Or if I did it, I would have kept it secret.
2: Well,
1: I
2: think
1: he
2: may have tried that, and that wasn't great either. But, I mean, I might have done it later. What I did have to say about it was I don't think anybody's in a position to sit down and make a deal of any kind or even talk about a deal until you know what hand you've been dealt. I would have done this post election if I was sitting on a gigantic majority and he wanted to talk, fine. And if I was sitting on a razor thin majority, I wouldn't do it. But yeah, I might have done it after the election just in terms of, all right, what's the field going to look like here? What are we doing? Who wants to make compromises? Are there any I can accept? I don't feel like I can, but are you going to offer me something? What do you got?
1: Well, how do we know any of this is even discussed? I mean,
2: I don't know.
1: A politician. He talks to people. So freaking what?
2: Yeah, I'm not terribly disturbed by it for a number of reasons, and not the least of which is I'm constantly reminded and reminding others, despite the fact that the title is Democratic leader, it doesn't mean he's the leader of all Democrats like you and me. He's the leader of the House Republican Caucus. It's confusing because there's a House Democrat. Some people will say he is the leader of the House Republican Caucus. He's the leader of the House, but they don't have a caucus. They have a conference. He's the leader of the House Democratic Caucus, and that's it. And those are the only people who vote for who the leader should be. So there's been a lot of proclamations by angry rank-and-file Democrats who might be right to be mad. And go ahead. I can't stop you from doing that.
1: If it helps you to get reelected to be mad, go ahead and be mad. I don't really
2: care
1: one way or the other. If it helps you to run, in an open seat and say that if I'm elected, I'm not sure I'll vote for Jeffries
2: Plenty
1: as
2: do.
1: Speaker. That's fine. Go ahead and say that. Get yourself elected. Then we'll see. I don't have a problem with any of that. What's interesting to me is that the true radical left is really upset with him. The center left doesn't really understand why he did this. Those are not the same thing. And if you don't understand why he did this now, for example, as you were pointing out.
2: Now you may come to realize why he did it and then get mad at him as a centrist.
1: That's
2: okay
1: a later
2: too.
1: Thing.
2: Yeah.
1: Right?
2: You can
1: do
2: it.
1: You know,
2: you might.
1: If you're going to spend a lot of bandwidth and effort yelling at him, you're one of those people that centrists rightly accuse of saying, you're more interested in attacking Jeffries and Schumer than you are about Trump. So shut up and get back with the program here.
2: I guess.
1: And they say, well, you know, we're not really Democrats.
2: Oh, well, some do say that. And others say, yes, we are. We just want to. I think that at this point, I know it's not Labor Day yet, but yeah, there's not a lot of bandwidth available for that sort of thing. And I guess assigning yourself or staking out the territory, as some people do, Jeffries absolutely must not be allowed to be elected speaker.
1: It means
2: you
1: nothing.
2: May
1: There's more important things going on, like renaming Lake Natalie.
2: Yes, well, it's not. But we're not going to have a great deal of control over that, and you're setting yourself up for a disappointment, I think.
1: We'll talk about Texas after the break.
3: Hi, everybody. This is Scott Anderson, your summary guy. Were you looking forward to an egalitarian democracy free of bigotry, misogyny, racism, and greed, where people of different appearances, belief, and heritage had a right to live without fear, and everyone could expect a basic level of health, stability, and safety throughout their life? Well, too bad. The plain fact is that we're heading in the wrong direction. And where we once had a voice in such things, increasingly we don't. Not exactly the kind of news I wanted to share, but there it is. However, if you're looking to join people who understand today's issues and can intelligently address the reality of today from your point of view, you can join us at KGRO in the Morning. 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Secure, reoccurring contributions. Those contributions keep this show on the air and us together. We've been through a lot together. The temporary loss of the presidency, we hope. The temporary loss of the House, the Senate, the Supreme Court, we hope. Face it, we are pretty much all that we have left. Remember, we couldn't do it without you, and you shouldn't do it without us. We're in this together, so thanks.
2: All right. Welcome back, everyone, to the KGRO in the Morning Show here on Netroots Radio. It's okay to be mad at Hakeem Jeffries if you want to be. Just don't let it be 24/7 for you.
1: Yeah, I mean, as you pointed out on many occasions, part of his job is fundraising. Part of his job is being a lightning rod. Part of his job is defending his constituents, which are the incumbents, and therefore it's always going to favor incumbents over a newcomer. It's just the way it works.
2: I mean, unless you live in his district, then you're a constituent of his other job. And there are two, and people confuse the two, and they're not the same, and they don't really overlap. And like you said, the constituency of the
1: Democratic
2: leader.
1: Well, in his own district,
2: Democratic
1: he's for
2: leader.
1: The incumbent.
2: Yeah. It's a weird spot to be in, and usually someone's record as having been elected to their leadership position several times is an indication of the bulk of the caucus's consent to his playing this role. And for right now, like calling for him to be either removed from Democratic leadership because of the meeting, like, all right, you're banging your head against the wall there. But then the ascent to the speakership is, I guess, one thing. It's never really guaranteed. It's not a caucus position. It's a different position. But the chances of winning over a Democratic majority in the House and then saying we're going to start out by dumping our leadership and starting over from scratch in a 8-way contest,
1: what are you,
2: which
1: a Republican?
2: You've never heard of any. Yeah, like that's unlikely, and it doesn't exactly scream that the adults are back in charge in the room.
1: Yeah, ask Kevin McCarthy what he thinks. Don't ask Mike what he thinks, because he'll just lie to you, Mike Johnson. But McCarthy will probably tell you the truth now that he's not there.
0: I mean, you could
1: the thing is, you know, the whole contretemps is based on a very important principle here, that Hakeem Jeffries will be the next speaker, and that's why it's important.
0: In these contests, when it's just him running for, when it's minority leader, and now no party wants to attach minority to their name, so they just say Republican leader or Democratic leader, and that adds to the confusion and people's confusion about what the role is. But that's a semi-private vote. It's done in conference for Republicans or caucus for Democrats, closed doors. They sometimes come out and admit who they voted for or snitch on each other about who voted for who, but that's a different contest than having to stand up the viva voce vote on day one of a new Congress and standing up and shouting out which name you're for. And there's a lot more pressure on party members not to stand up and shout somebody else's name, for one thing. And then you've seen the you know what, I'm very prim and proper, the you know what show, we said it before, the shit show of what it looks like when the party stands up and shouts somebody else's name, and then you have to have 17 ballots. It doesn't help say we're making a transition from a wackadoodle orange demon to stable American adults in the room when you do that. So I think you might, I don't know. There's some advantage to saying the meeting was stupid. I hate it. I don't like his positions. I wish somebody else was speaker, but yeah, when it comes time to stand up and shout out that name, there's a lot at stake.
1: I got a private message from your imam, a special dispensation for the show. You can use whatever cuss word you want.
0: Oh, okay. Excellent. That's right. and you really can, because it's not the FCC. We're not FCC regulated, even though we pretend it's like radio, it's not one. So
1: yeah.
0: And even if it was, I guess you could probably, I don't know, if you donated money to Trump, I guess you could say whatever you want.
1: We're not even professional, but please do not try this at home.
0: Right. I'll never make it to your house, whoever you are, to not in time to do this show. So please don't try it at home.
1: So let's talk about Texas a little bit. Texas Tribune has this really interesting story about money. The race for Texas Senate seat is shaping up to be one of the most expensive competitions in the nation. James Tallarico is setting records, raising more at this stage of the race than any Texas general election candidate in the past decade, and posting the largest quarterly haul of any active Senate race. Ken Paxton lags. So basically, Tallarico's raised $72 million. And Paxton has raised $16.8 million. Tallarico has $23 million on hand, and Paxton has $7 million. Yeah, there'll be money that's going to come in to help prop him up, but guess what? It's already just about Labor Day. It's kind of late.
0: That's true. It's pretty close. I forget about that. It's worth the end of August. That's right.
1: So if you want to redefine your opponent with lots of money before they have a chance to define themselves, that ain't happening.
0: Hmm. Yeah. All right. Well, Paxton, I mean, I guess the job of defining him is done. He's been in Texas politics since forever, but you can spend all the money on everything else. Like, I guess apparently emailing me asking for more, but
1: do you happen to have that Texas Tribune article open or available?
0: No, but I can, you sent it. It's in the list.
1: I did.
0: All right. So I can find it and click on it. Although where it is, give me an idea of where in the scroll it is. I don't open everything.
1: Well, look, if I just send you the link and it's very bottom, that's the easiest way to find it.
0: Oh, there it is. I think follow the money pouring in.
1: The money.
0: I found it on the list. If you sent it a second time, that's
1: so open it up.
0: All right.
1: And about a third down the page is a graph of how do they compare to past cycles.
0: Okay. Oops, there's a pop-up. Get out of here. All right.
1: And I thought that was really interesting. If you look at Tallarico compared to both Democratic and Republican previous cycles.
0: Mm-hmm.
1: Okay. For example, in 2018, Beto O'Rourke raised $30 million. Just over.
0: Okay. All right. I see.
1: All right. And in 2018, Ted Cruz raised a little under $20
0: million. Mm-hmm.
1: So O'Rourke outraised Cruz that cycle.
0: Yeah.
1: Lost by a small amount, but just, you know, so you know.
0: Yeah.
1: Colin Allred in 2024 also outraised Ted Cruz by a little, 40 to 30 million. But Tallarico's got 69 million.
2: Nice.
1: Compared to Ken Paxton's 9. I mean, just to put this in perspective. So when Beto lost, he was essentially a little bit more, but almost even with Ted Cruz. Whereas Tallarico's just clobbering Paxton in terms of money. It's not even close. So not only has Tallarico raised more than any other Democrat has ever raised in Texas.
2: That is something.
1: But he's also leading his GOP opponent by more than anybody has raised, at least in recent times, which means probably ever, because we weren't talking about this amount of money in earlier races that haven't been graphed here.
0: No. That's inflation for you. So
1: compared to the same point in past cycles, Tallarico's raised more than any other general election nominee in the previous decade, and Paxton is falling behind his Republican predecessors. Again, where Cruz raises $20 million, Paxton struggles to hit 10.
0: That's... he's not a super popular guy. He was impeached at one point. He survived it, but, you know.
1: Tallarico's war chest comes from small donors. Paxton comes from big donors. Because the Supreme Court says there aren't any rules anymore, he's going to get more money. There's money available, at least, whether they waste it on Texas. They're going to waste it on Texas because they have to have that seat to retain the majority. But even more importantly, it's symbolic of the heart of the Republican Party. Can you imagine Texas going blue when it's the party of and state of H.W. and W. Bush?
0: Although,
1: as well as obnoxious really assholes like Ted Cruz.
0: Yeah.
1: And Ken Paxton.
0: That's true. I'm thinking about like the Ted Cruz thing. Now, Ted Cruz has been raising money also for a long time. So the fact that he didn't raise more than his opponent in the particular cycle doesn't necessarily mean he had less available to him. And Ken Paxton's also been raising money, but not that kind of money for lots of sites. So, yeah, he may well be very, very, very far behind. But also, you know, the red runs strong in Texas, and it's hard to overcome it. And just outraising your opponent isn't enough, even if you actually ended up with, sum total of more money than a Republican. That doesn't tend to – it hasn't done the trick yet. Although, so if you're, I guess to the extent, this will be a great experiment. If it really is about money, then you'll finally see
1: the
0: result.
1: Then Elon Musk should have won all the elections. Yeah, I guess that's true. Wisconsin Supreme Court.
0: I'm sure that's where his next $1 billion is going, I suppose. Prop up the Texas race, I guess.
1: Nah, he'll do Wisconsin. No? More bang for the buck.
0: And Michigan. Who's going to help Ken Paxton? I guess there's still other odious billionaires out there. I don't know where we'll find them.
1: Oh, ask Richard Uihlein or one of those guys. Yeah. There's always a bunch of obnoxious billionaires who are more than happy to throw their lot in with the autocrats. So I sent you a different map, not of Lake Natalie, but I sent you
2: back to the
1: map of the Rio Grande Valley and the lower part of Texas and three... congressional districts of note.
0: All right.
1: Okay. And they encompass, all of that lower Texas, the part that sticks down into Mexico. Texas 15, Texas 28, Texas 34. Three interesting congressional districts.
0: 15. Oh, 15 only gets that. 15 is like gerrymandered to stick way down to there, isn't it? Look at that.
1: Texas 15 is Bobby Pulido. In this Texas State University Barbara Jordan School, Bobby Pulido, 50. Monica De La Cruz, the incumbent, at 45. And this is a Trump plus 18 district, to give you an idea of how things are going for the Republicans.
0: All right.
1: Texas 28, Henry Cuellar.
0: All right.
1: The most conservative Dem probably still left in the House.
0: Better looking, more compact district.
1: Henry Cuellar at 45, Tino Tiarina, 34, the Republican. That's a Trump plus 10 district. Another Trump plus 10 district is Texas 34.
0: 34. I got to zoom
1: in. And that one's got a Democratic incumbent, Vicente Gonzalez.
0: Okay.
1: 45%. Eric Flores, 42. And that's a Trump plus 10 district as well. So in all three of those districts, Trump 18, Trump plus 10, Trump plus 10, the Democrats are winning all three.
0: Hey, all right.
1: That's pretty remarkable. And Texas Senate in those same districts. Again, In a Senate race, they're going to look not at how Trump did, but how Cruz did in 24. Cruz plus 9 in Texas 15, the one that's sort of gerrymandered to be a weird,
0: Chile-shaped
1: district.
0: There's no reason for it. The bulk of it is further north, and then they made this little like corridor down to the river.
1: Right. In this 2024 Cruz plus 9, he was running against Colin Allred, right? 24.
0: Yeah.
1: Cruz plus 9 district, Tallarico 50, Paxton 42.
0: Okay.
1: Texas 28 and Texas 34 are closer. So Texas 15 with Pulido is the one that raises your eyebrows.
0: Yeah.
1: Both Pulido and Tallarico doing great in a really Republican district.
0: All right.
1: Texas 28, Tallarico 51, Paxton 41.
0: All right.
1: In 2024, Cruz won that one by 0.1. So that's a swing district.
0: Hmm.
1: Also a swing district is 34, Tallarico 53, Paxton 42, in a district Cruz won by 2 points.
0: Hmm. Okay.
1: So Tallarico's for real, whatever Jasmine Crockett says, and I have no idea what's up with her. She's nuts.
0: Hmm.
1: I don't see how we could win. You're not paying much attention to me. Blacks won't vote for him, and a bunch of other garbage. I don't know why. This stage, she's still saying stuff like that, other than to get herself in the news.
0: Yeah, I guess. I feel like I saw somebody offer up an explanation for it, and I lost it along the way. Maybe I didn't want to read it. I don't have... No. Shoot. And I don't remember whether it was a good one either. I'll have to look.
1: All right, well, there's probably some explanation out there. How about that?
0: Yeah.
1: However.
0: And she knows it. Okay, yeah, you're dissatisfied with the explanation, and we see
1: why.
0: Well,
1: yeah, I think, they should do what Michigan does and Wisconsin, just unite around the Democratic candidate, and that's the end of it.
0: All right. I agree, I think.
1: You want headaches? I'll give you a headache. We talked about this. Please. Remember, there's three Dan Sullivans involved.
0: Yes.
1: Third Dan Sullivan.
0: The driver.
1: Yeah. Not necessarily supporting second Dan Sullivan or first Dan Sullivan, but as the Times reports, in a headache for Republicans, second Dan Sullivan advances in Alaska Senate race.
0: Top four was your idea, guys.
1: Yeah.
0: I
1: love that designation.
0: Yeah.
1: Oh, your name David Wallman? I know a David Wallman. You're second David Wallman.
0: This really happens more than you think, too.
1: Am first Dave Wallman. I don't know what you're talking about here.
0: It's very common, and it's very disturbing that it happens every once in a while. And like,
1: doesn't happen to me.
0: No. Well, that's true. But there are more David Wallmans. And I promise there is there are second, third, and fourth Craig Dworkins. Are they in Connecticut? Are they running in your district? I don't know. But this does happen a lot, and it's – I don't know. Every time it happens, I'm disturbed. Like, do they just think we're that dumb that we're not going to be able to tell the difference between the two? Because we're not. They're right.
1: The fact that second Dan Sullivan is actually in the election.
0: Yeah, that's pretty amazing.
1: Well, look, let him steal 100 votes, 1,000 votes in a close race. All of that matters.
0: Yeah. And how do we know that they're not for him? There's a butterfly ballot. You can't tell. I meant the other Dan Sullivan. Imagine that on a butterfly ballot.
1: Right.
0: Okay, well, I'm glad they're doing it. It's funny. It's usually, I mean, the fact that you can do that and make it to the top four finisher thing, that's your own doing, Alaska. I can't help you with that. But the idea that it confuses people is, I don't know, it's kind of hilarious.
1: Well, there's a lot of Dan Sullivans in Alaska, so that's the
0: thing. I guess so.
1: Broadly, Democrats in Alaska have dismissed allegations of foul play casting Dan J. Sullivan's candidacy. That's the second Dan Sullivan, as an amusing but far from unheard of quirk of the insular world of Alaska politics. When Senator Sullivan was first elected in 2014, another Republican named Dan Sullivan, then the mayor of Anchorage, was also on the primary ballot as a candidate for lieutenant governor.
0: All right, but that was, that's different. The guy was just
1: on the day of this year's primary, the former mayor weighed in and said, as the OG Dan Sullivan, I urge Alaskans to vote for Dan Sullivan.
0: All right.
1: Great for Alaska.
0: Why do they have so many?
1: That was Daniel S. Sullivan.
0: Daniel B. S. Sullivan.
1: Yeah.
0: All right.
1: And Dan J. Sullivan announced, he said, it's time for Alaska to elect a Sullivan that's on their side.
0: Okay.
1: Right. This is like Blazing Saddles where, everybody's named Johnson in Rockridge.
0: All right. Yeah, maybe that explains it, I guess. It's an
1: Howard Johnson
0: world.
1: Is right.
0: This is, all right, well, this is an Howard extreme Johnson, example, but it does happen every once in a while that, and people do that, and it is foul play very often. But, you know, what are you going to do? You got to, look, it's your responsibility to read the ballot and find out which middle initial is the one you're talking about.
1: Right. I don't think I sent this to you. Hmm. But this is a tweet from a fellow named
0: Dan
1: Marco Foster. The
0: Marco
1: original Marco, the OG Marco Foster. And he just he has Marco an account. He Foster. Just collects little clips and weirdness from social media.
0: All right.
1: He's on Twitter. And this is
0: look.
1: Jason Selvig interviewing a voter.
0: No.
1: What's okay. Donald Trump's greatest accomplishment in his first year and a half? Trump supporter. Trump's done a lot of things. Number one, a lot of people don't realize this. He got our country back because we've been under the reign of Great Britain the last 125 years. They destroyed the evidence.
0: What? What?
1: And Selvig said, wait, we've been under the reign of Great Britain? That's why King Charles came here. He thought he was going to manipulate Trump, and Trump went along with him because that's who he is. But that's what the 250 years was really about. We got our country back. You're just going to have to do the research like I did.
0: She and did
1: he
0: her
1: just posted
0: research,
1: and said, this is one of these amusing things.
0: Okay.
1: And my friend Sir Humphrey looked at this and said, you know, the fact that the winning margin in many elections is determined by where the balance of the crackpots align is something I try not to think about that often.
0: Yes.
1: But we think about it all the time because we keep saying attacking Hakeem Jeffries is not going to persuade this voter.
0: Oh, well, no, but... for various reasons.
1: I mean, some of the things you think is like the most important thing in the world make no difference whatsoever to various
0: that
1: and sundry voters out there.
0: True.
1: This is
0: we are, we're our own crackpots, our own crackpot division here. We think people think about policy or the future, and they really don't. Jason Selvig, I knew I recognized the name, but I couldn't place it. But now that I see him, he's the guy, it's the Good Liars, the guy, they do funny videos all the time. This is their job, is to nutpick and find the weirdos who will say things like this. This may take
1: right,
0: but
1: there are nutpicks and weirdos who will, in fact, vote on this.
0: They're alive and they vote, and it's true, and it's upsetting. But yeah, I mean,
1: what about policy? I don't know.
0: Yeah, James Tallarico can't raise enough money to reach this person.
1: Right.
0: It won't happen.
1: So YouGov has a poll this morning. John Anzalone, political pollster, notes. Angry voters win. This is the graph that should haunt the GOP 2 months before the midterm elections. Democrats lead Republicans by double digits, plus 12, in enthusiasm and motivation to vote.
0: All right. Well, at least there's enthusiasm.
4: Enthusiasms.
1: Yeah. So you got to have enthusiasm.
0: She's probably motivated to vote. She thinks we've been controlled by Great Britain this whole time.
1: Right.
0: Very famous.
1: Well, I don't know if she'll be allowed
0: not.
1: To. Because, like, we're controlled by Great Britain.
0: Oh, right. That's true. She may not have the rights she believes she does.
1: 52% of Democrats say they will definitely vote. 40% of Republicans will. Now we need to go old school and make sure the on-the-ground field infrastructure is well-oiled. Because if we know our voters are more motivated, we ought to be able to get to them and get them out here.
0: Yeah. This is disturbing, this video. I'm stuck on it. She's, you know, she's well-dressed. She's got access to money. She's living a life integrated into American society on a day-to-day basis. This is not a ranting homeless person. This is a ranting, well-housed person.
1: Right. Oh, my friend pollster Natalie Jackson looked at the Jeffries thing.
0: Goddamn. Yeah?
1: And said, you know, do people really not understand what a House Speaker has to do when the other party holds the presidency?
0: No.
1: Instead of being happy that this is basically Team Trump saying they're going to lose... The left is complaining the future speaker had a meeting.
0: Yes, well, we hate the people he's having meetings with. And it is dumb to meet with
1: Jared
0: Kushner.
1: But it does
0: Kushner.
1: Mean that they're going to lose. Otherwise, Kushner would not want
0: me.
1: To meet with Hakeem Jeffries.
0: That's a great
1: that
0: exit.
1: That is really the takeaway.
0: That's a terrific exit ramp for people who are mad. Okay, you are mad and it's legitimately so. But now you can say, all right, I've said my
1: what
0: piece.
1: What are you mad
0: at
1: that Jeffries is
0: going to
1: be speaker? That means Republicans lose. Hello.
0: Yeah, maybe they could take that. And then you could say, I love Democrats. I love my guy. I hate the speaker. But maybe we can bring him along because then he'll be responsible to a large Democratic caucus that might be full of people who were mad at him for meeting with Jared Kushner. Maybe. And then he'll say, all right, I guess I won't do that again. So be mad. It's effective. It can be effective if you're calling for, well, I'm so mad that everybody has to listen to me and not elect him. You will have to explain why people weren't listening to you later. So be ready for that. And the answer is they aren't listening to you. You're right. So, okay. Why aren't they listening to you? Because you might be making unreasonable demands.
1: Anyway, that's what I got for Wednesday. Oh, I guess it was a primary yesterday. We should mention it. Darlene Graham won. Hello. Let's move on. And we'll talk more about it tomorrow.
0: Probably better than the other guy.
1: I don't know.
0: I mean, it makes me mad that it's his sister, and she knows nothing, and that's annoying. But the other guy was a super MAGA weirdo, I think.
1: Yeah. Well, look, I mean, I've heard this idea of something about a candidate in a box.
0: Yes, they can send her in the box. That's right. She'll figure it out. But speaking of the box, I will say this. I did see somebody make this good observation. The hot spot for her campaign, the rough spot for her campaign over the last week or so was the debate in which she was asked about Taiwan, and she said, "Aw shucks, I don't know nothing about no Taiwan," essentially. But I'm just a little girl, so, you know, it's okay, whatever. In South Carolina, I guess that works. She wins the primary. But somebody did point out, you know, it wasn't that long ago that in giving a coherent and well-rounded answer, Alexandria Ocasio-Cortez on the subject of Taiwan said or ah as she collected her well-spoken, eventually, thoughts about Taiwan, and it was a story for weeks about she said and ah too much, whereas now the same people who were saying that and complaining about that are like, what a dumb thing to ask. Who cares about Taiwan? Why would you have an answer? And what happened to, you know, if you hesitate, you're an idiot. I don't know, but it's just, just plain double standard stuff. But it was a good one, and I'm glad that somebody remembered that it was the same subject. I think it's illustrative. So there you go. I guess you don't think it's illustrative, or you're looking at a second cup of coffee. And
1: I'm looking at something else here. The inflation data came in just now. Oh. I'm looking at Heather Long, personal consumption expenditures, or PCE inflation. And it was 3.7% for July, worse than expected, still close to a three-year high. The monthly increase was plus 0.2 versus plus 0.1 expected. Food and energy exclusion, 3.3. The bottom line, war in Iran impact is still in effect. Inflation didn't get any better. And if you look at the consumer fatigue is starting to show up. July personal consumption was 0.2. Once you adjust for inflation, personal consumption is flat. You can see consumers straining to pay the basics, especially healthcare and utilities. Meanwhile, they're cutting back everywhere they can, especially anything home or car related. This was a modest rise in personal income, but we'll have to see if it's sustained. So bottom line here is affordability still matters. It's the number one issue, not whether or not Jeffries met with Kushner.
0: Although that was apparently the topic.
1: We'll see what happens. But look, none of this stuff I presented today, none of the stuff I've been presenting for weeks says other than the Democrats take the House and looks like they have a really good shot at taking the Senate. So we'll see what happens.
0: Yeah, well, it doesn't really matter in the face of Great Britain and King Charles, does it?
1: I have to go look that up and see what that conspiracy theory is. That's not one I'm familiar with.
0: I'm very curious to know whether more than one person holds to this.
1: Well,
0: usually,
1: she
0: said she did research.
1: She didn't write anything.
0: That's right. She didn't say it was my original writing product. She read it somewhere. Wow. Well, I mean, maybe this goes with the taking over the airports stuff, I guess. The Continental Army took over the airports in the revolution, and that's because it's still ongoing.
1: This is sovereign citizen stuff, according
0: is
1: to the internet.
0: Okay. All right. So fringed flags.
1: A prominent narrative within the sovereign citizen movement claims the American legal system is entirely controlled by the British Crown. They associate the word bar, as in bar association or passing the bar exam, for British accreditation registry.
0: But no.
1: They believe that all American lawyers and judges swear secret allegiances to the Queen or King, making the U.S. judicial system a colonial instrument.
0: Okay. Yeah. All right. Well, I mean, I don't know what to say about that. That's insane. Wow.
1: I don't know. Yeah. The important thing here is I learned that bar is actually not an acronym. It was a physical bar.
0: Yeah, of course.
1: And separated the public gallery from the judge, jury, and lawyers. If you pass the bar, you know what that means.
0: Yeah, you get to go in there and talk.
1: Yeah.
0: Wow. Oh, my God. Well, they're very creative. I think with a little nurturing, like one of them could have, these sovereign citizens maybe could have written, you know, something on the level of Lord of the Rings if they had just been focused.
1: Right.
0: They're world builders, I'll tell you that. Maybe I can mine that for a novel of some kind.
1: Anyway, there it is.
0: All right.
1: An hour's worth of material.
0: Like, well, you know.
1: Presented an hour 20 minutes. I'm very efficient.
0: Right. Excellent. Thank you, Greg. I'm very fatigued myself. It's a part of the consumer fatigue. I consumed something yesterday and now I'm fatigued.
1: And now I'm fatigued. That
0: as
1: happens.
0: A result.
1: That happens to me every day. I consume something and I'm fatigued.
0: It never ends.
1: Must be going around. There must be something in it. I know.
0: I don't understand it. It's an energy bar.
1: I must
0: happened?
1: Be eating British stuff.
0: Ah, that's it. Right. Energy is Crumpets. An acronym for they're actually going something that will run.
1: Cucumber sandwiches. That's it. That's got to be
0: that
1: it.
0: That can't be it. That's not nutritious. You can't live on cucumber sandwiches.
1: Anyway, I'm going, and you know what to say.
0: Right. Today being Wednesday
1: stress day.
0: Rather than Thursday.
1: It's stretch day. It's Wednesday.
4: Come back tomorrow.
0: Right.
1: And that's how I know it's stretch day.
0: That's right. Okay. And
1: if you don't play that, I forget to take the trash out.
0: Says you should do it. Okay. Right. I got to give you your instructions. All right. Well, thank you very much for getting us to the top of the hour. I appreciate it. And cutting through the confusion and giving us the great Dolly Parton recap, too. Everybody wanted to hear and say
1: yeah,
0: something.
1: Yeah, restoring
0: about
1: the great in Great Britain. This is important.
0: Make Great Britain great again. Wait, what? All right. What's the acronym for that? That is bizarre. I'm so disturbed by the fact that her vote counts just like mine. But go bring a friend to the polls so that you can outvote her, because I don't think she has that many friends.
1: A voting eligible friend.
5: Can a trans woman stand her ground in Wyoming? I'm Bill Newman for the Civil Liberties Minute. One night in Laramie, Rihanna Kelver, a 28-year-old trans woman, had a small pistol in her hip pack, which was completely legal. In Wyoming, a person can own, open carry, or conceal carry a firearm without any permit. Ms. Kelver says that while outside the bar and grill before her late-night shift, a man in a group of three shouted a profanity, an anti-gay slur at her. She approached him and said, "What did you say?" The man then shoved her over onto her back, injuring three vertebrae. When she hit the pavement, she racked her gun, pointed it at him, and did not fire. Indeed, the safety was on. Her finger was never on the trigger. The men walked away, and she put the pistol back in her pack. All this took about 10 seconds. Ms. Kelver was charged with aggravated assault and possession of a deadly weapon with unlawful intent, which carried 15 years. None of the men, including the man who pushed her, were charged. Her lawyer says that given that she was thrown to the ground with the three men hulking over her, Ms. Kelver's actions were proper, legal, and protected under the state's Stand Your Ground law. Activists have asked, with these facts, would a non-trans woman be charged? Trial is scheduled for November. The Civil Liberties Minute is made possible by the ACLU because freedom can't protect itself.
0: All right. Welcome back, everyone, to the K-Grow in the Morning Show here on Netroots Radio, here on Great Britain Radio. I guess I am so overwhelmed. I'm so disturbed by the fact that my vote could be getting canceled out. I don't know where this person lives, so I guess technically not going to be canceled out by this person. I wonder how many people there are in Virginia who would adhere to the idea that really, Great Britain still rules us, and that I love the one about the bar exam. Like, all lawyers secretly swear an oath to the monarch of Great Britain, and what that came up, what was the acronym that came up? I'm going to have to look this up myself, but I don't even know what to say. But you know, you can't reach people like that, I guess, and you should, not that anyone was trying to, but you should just remember, I guess, the idea of finding or defining or denying that there could be a definition for, depending on where you fall on this, of the median voter is an emerging meme in the online conversation. And this will throw a wrench in the works for you.
2: But a British wrench. It's a metric. So, you know, I guess you'll have to figure this out. Okay. Lots of other things for us to catch up on. Oh, I should have shared this one with Greg while he was on, and maybe we'll talk about it tomorrow. I thought this was an interesting side note. I guess one of the smaller bore stories that make up the political landscape. We heard about this one, and Greg raised the issue during the

normal American bland white bread name available. And I don't even know what it was, but let me look. But Tom, are you kidding? Is it really Tom Smith? I was just going to wing it and say, I don't know, like Tom Smith or something. It is Tom Smith. I don't know what to tell you about the state of the country. But you may recall that, okay, so then he actually won. All right, that's crazy. He dropped out, but he won anyway, and he won against a guy endorsed by Trump, and that means something different. And then you figure out why did the Trump-endorsed guy lose, and the reason is probably the name, and all right. So TPM, Talking Points Memo, has a piece on this guy. Hunter Walker did it, which probably should be a hint to you that this guy, if you look at him closely, and nobody ever did because he was dropping out of the race anyway, will be a Fruit Loop. Okay, so here he is. Exclusive. He accidentally won a Michigan House primary. And part two to the headline, he also attended the January 6th protest. So this is probably, I don't know, we on like the third or fourth Republican nominee, maybe? Do they make it to the nominee? Who was a January 6th protester? And I guess everything's okay because they're all pardoned, of course. But, you know, worrisome for the rest of us, even those of us who believe that the country is controlled by Great Britain. You owe money to the Crown for having smeared poop on Crown Holdings, the Capitol building. So, anyway, January 6thers are running all over the place because, of course, they believe they have immunity for everything. And I guess, effectively, they do. So why not run for Congress? And this is one of them. And I guess he was being realistic at one point in the race. I'm not going to win. I'm going to drop out. And then what happened? Well, Hunter Walker tells us, not the chronology of it necessarily, but what kind of an idiot exactly is this guy? And nobody bothered to look because he was dropping out. And now he won. And now we have to go find out what kind of a wacko he is. Tom Smith sort of stumbled into the Republican nomination in his Michigan House district. But there he is, a federal candidate, nonetheless. But based on dozens of posts he made on social media, because he never was a serious candidate, Smith's path to the January 6th protests against President Donald Trump's election loss was far more deliberate. That was something he actually, you know, did intentionally. After unearthing the series of messages, which were posted to the X.com account of one Jarhead Salsa. I don't know. That's the name. Jarhead, two words, Jarhead, usually combined into one. Jarhead Salsa. That is a business that Smith has operated with his son in their hometown of Flint. That is to say, Michigan. That's interesting. And so I guess what, they make a salsa and maybe sell it at farmers markets or something? I don't know. Or maybe they sell it in, you know, mainstream stores. I got no idea. And one or the two of them was probably in the Marines. Aren't they the guys that call themselves Jarheads? You know, why not? Sure. If you can sell sub sandwiches on the premise that you're a firefighter, sure. You can sell salsa on the premise that you're a Marine, because nothing is more USA America than salsa. And they probably hate Mexicans. So, you know, it all makes sense is what I'm trying to say. So anyway, after unearthing the series of messages posted on Twitter as Jarhead Salsa, which is a business that Smith has operated with his son in Flint, TPM reached out to him for comment. In a statement, Smith said he did not participate in unlawful activity in conjunction with the protests January 6th, which turned violent as thousands of Trump supporters stormed into the U.S. Capitol. So he, I guess, hasn't been pardoned, but he hasn't been pardoned because he says, nobody ever charged me with doing anything. It's not the same thing as I didn't do anything. That's what he says, and he might be right. But anyway, as far as we know, he hasn't done anything. Nobody ever identified him in any of the videos. And that may be coming next, now that we have pictures of him. Maybe that's why he had no candidate picture. No photo provided for this candidate when they were rounding up the stories. But it might be on purpose because he doesn't want to be caught by sedition hunters. Okay. Like thousands of peaceful patriots, which isn't what happened, I attended President Trump's rally in Washington after braving the cold.

0: cold for several hours. You don't have to be brave. You just have to be warmly dressed. And listening to the president, I returned to my hotel. I did not enter the Capitol or trespass on restricted grounds. And by the way, honest to God, if you were at January 6th and you vote for this guy, like, to have some self-respect. He went home. After, the president just said, we're all gonna march, and I'm gonna march with you. But actually, I'm gonna try to get there in my limousine. But unfortunately, I don't have enough influence over the limousine drivers to be able to get there. So, I don't know. That's the story. You tell me why you believe it. And everybody else went. Whether they decided to smash their way into the building or not, when they got there, they went. But this guy went home to his hotel. So, as it turns out, he's a shy pooper, and he didn't want to use any of the porta potties. And that's it. That's the whole story. He just chose pooping in a familiar or enclosed environment over patriotism. And you tell me why you're voting for him. I didn't tell you to do it. Anyway, it doesn't matter because Britain controls the whole place. All right, like thousands of peaceful patriots, I attended it, and like 10 of us went back to the hotel, and the rest of them, marched to the Capitol, and I didn't go with them, even though that we there was it was 1776. Remember, Lauren Boebert, murdery traitor Green, and others all tweeting, "This was 1776 all over again." Now you probably learned in high school history, and maybe you even remember it, maybe even middle school history, that the reality of the revolutionary period was such that only about a third of the American populace were like active supporters of the revolution. About a third were loyalists, and about a third didn't give a damn one way or the other somehow, more or less like now. Who cares? All places controlled by Great Britain. At that point, they were correct, but their descendants are not. Anyway, yeah, so the truth is that. I guess some percentage of the people at the rally, I'd just as soon go back to the hotel. But it was supposed to be 1776, and this guy left. So you tell me where he would have fallen in the real 1776. All right. The Jarhead Salsa account, apparently, provided an almost real-time narration of Smith's train journey from Michigan to Washington, D.C. for the protest, one of the few that didn't show up in their own jet. As it turns out, while multiple people are involved with the salsa business, several posts about January 6th on the X account indicate Smith was the author, including one made on last August 27th, so about a year ago, that congratulated Brandon Straka, is that how he pronounces it? A pro-Trump influencer who was convicted for his role in the protest before being pardoned by the president. For setting up a quote headquarters. Why was the headquarters set up? I don't know. I mean, did Brandon Straka run for something? And then, I don't know. I don't know that guy. Neither do you. Happy for you, Brandon, Jarhead Salsa declared, adding, "I was there on January 6th." Wow, this is like stolen valor about being a traitor, which is kind of amazing. I was there on January 6th. Where? In the hotel. Is where you say you were now. I mean, maybe, I don't know. He could be lying now. Could have been lying. That could probably lying the whole time. There may not even be a salsa. I don't know. All right. Another message posted on the account a little over an hour later identified the author as quote Tom from Flint. So I guess that's him. I mean, it's the most likely conclusion. Smith, a staunchly pro-Trump retired auto industry executive. That's like how he got the money for the train ticket, I guess. Secured the GOP nomination in the race against incumbent Representative Kristen McDonald. Is it Rivet? It's spelled like Rivet. Does she pronounce it Rivet? Democrat of Michigan, backbencher. If I ever saw one, I have no idea who this is. I hope she's great. Anyway, this all after he had already withdrawn from the race. There has been rampant speculation that voters selected Smith, whose name was still on the ballot despite his early exit, because Trump's pick for the seat had a Muslim name, an Arabic name, really, I think is the way you would put it. But I don't know. Maybe it is merely Muslim and not Arabic, and or I don't know. Anyway, Smith's improbable rise is, to say the least, is especially notable since the race is one of the potentially competitive seats where a Democrat won a district where Trump was victorious. In 2024, I am kind of curious about Kristen McDonald Is it Rivet? I really, that too, I'm also interested in. Yeah, I mean, I don't recognize her, but okay. Great. I'd rather have her there than this guy, and now we got to root hard for her. You're going to learn the name Kristen McDonald Rivet and how she pronounces it, I suppose, over the next couple of weeks. All right. Back to the weirdness. Where did I leave off? Smith's improbable rise, right? Especially notable since the race is one of the potentially competitive seats. That's not great news. I don't really want to hear that he could possibly win from out of nowhere like that. In the statement acknowledging his attendance at the January 6th protest, but we may be confusing our terms here. Remember, his story now is I went to the speech, but not the protest. But I guess you could consider the speech to be part of the protest. I don't know. Smith indicated his priority is fighting against McDonald Rivet and Michigan's Democratic U.S. Senate candidate Abdul El Sayed, where I guess he would have some level of expertise. I'm running against another guy now. I'm running in opposition to another guy with an Arabic name. My focus is on delivering common sense. Oh, well, too bad. Common sense results for Michigan and defeating Abdul El Sayed's partner in socialism, Kristen McDonald Rivet. The obvious partners in everything, obviously. Abdul El Sayed, Kristen McDonald Rivet. Together forever. I mean, I don't know. They support, I'm sure she supports him. But defeating them at the ballot box this fall, Smith told TPM. So giving talking points. Two talking points memos. It makes a lot of sense. In the weeks leading up to January 6, which was prompted by, of course, Trump's false claims that his loss in the 2020 election was a result of a conspiracy against him, Jarhead Salsa, the actual account, if not the salsa, posted extensively about the efforts to reverse Trump's defeat. The dozens of messages on the account, which are printed here, being printed here, TPM, I guess, with all original grammatical errors intact, thank you very much, included prayers and encouragement for political figures who were working to overturn the vote and multiple promises to attend the main rally. All Trump's followers, no apostrophe, should head to D.C. on January 6th. I guess you should really go on the 5th since you're there early enough to participate in the morning. By the way, two punctuation marks in this one. On January 6th, period, exclamation point. All right, and then no space. It will be epic and will change history. To some extent, it did. The account declared on December 25th, 2020, which I might remind you is Christmas. Like, you could have been spending more time with your family, I guess, as they say. And that's probably what you'll announce that you're doing after you lose this race. I'm going to go spend more time with my family, but not on Christmas because of how Christian I am. On the following day, Jarhead Salsa boasted, I will be in D.C. on the 6th. 1, 2, 3, 4 exclamation points. 2 days later, so remember, this was the following day. So December 26th, Boxing Day. Wasn't doing any boxing. He was making his plans, buy a train ticket to go to D.C. 2 days later, the account broadcast an even simpler version of that message. Quote, January 6th in D.C. And it's simpler because there's only three exclamation marks on that one. Jarhead Salsa also provided a blow-by-blow journey of their trip. Really, it's a blow-by-blow of their journey or trip from Michigan to the protest. I bought Amtrak tickets from Detroit to D.C. $169 round trip. Nice. 100 nice. Eliminates the parking problem, except at the train station, I suppose. Train station is right by Capitol. That's true. Union Station in D.C. Got a hotel room on Priceline. It's a little plug for Priceline. For $74 a night. Good job. Arriving the 5th, leaving the 8th, they said, Jarhead's also, on December 22nd. 2020. So I think something is amiss with our timeline here. We were told that he said it on Christmas that he was gonna head to DC. Then on the following day, he said, I'll be in DC on the 6th. And then 2 days later, January 6th in DC. I don't know. I guess rewinding. It doesn't necessarily contradict itself. It's just out of order. All right, so January 22nd, he's talking about he already bought his ticket and how much it costs, and he made a hotel reservation. Jarhead Salza repeatedly published variations of the message describing their travel arrangements. One, they're very proud of those. Once they set out for D.C., and I guess now Jarhead Salza's pronouns is they, the account shared messages detailing every phase of the journey, including a transfer in Ohio and their scheduled arrival time and desire to attend one of the rallies leading up to the main protest. So he's, in addition to all of this, he is also has got train autism. So, you know, that's kind of cool. That's relatable. Location tags on X showed them passing through Michigan, Pennsylvania, and Maryland en route to Washington. What happened to Ohio? There was a transfer in Ohio. Anyway, I don't like the way this is. They needed some editing and fact-checking on this article, but we're moving at this pace of the internet. I am on an Amtrak train heading to D.C. Many patriots aboard, 3! The account said. Jarhead Salza has been a prominent part of Smith's unusual house race. How? I mean, there's no prominent race, but yeah, he did win, I guess. All right. His campaign's Facebook page features a photo. Didn't they say they had no photo? A photo of Smith standing alongside jars of the salsa and signs noting his own family company endorsed him, which I guess was not hard to get done. The biography on Smith's campaign website notes that in 2009, Tom turned his lifelong entrepreneurial dream. Remember, he's a automotive manufacturing company executive. But during that time, he had entrepreneurial dreams, which involved launching Jarhead Salza alongside his son, Dave, a proud U.S. Marine Corps veteran and Mexican food lover. A 2018 article for the Detroit Free Press identified Smith as the company's chief operating officer and Dave as his, quote, business partner and creator of the salsa recipe. Dave told the paper he came up with the salsa while serving as a cook in the U.S. Marines, and the pair claimed they, quote, give 10% of the net revenues to charities that support veterans, unquote. And I suppose you should check that. Do your own research online. You know what? I just did my own research online, and they don't. The end. They give their money to Great Britain. While Dave may have been the man behind the recipe, I guess you could say, who cares? Because salsa, you know, honest to God, he came up with the recipe, did he? He invented salsa now. Everybody has their own recipe, whatever, and it might be even really good. I don't know where you get a hold of Jarhead Salsa, but if any of you have ever tasted it, let me know. While Dave may have been the man behind the recipe, various missives on the brand's Twitter page indicate Smith served as the salsa company's social media guru. They're both Smiths, though, so I'm not sure which one. I think they mean Tom, though. On X, Dave was identified as, quote, the gunny, which is shorthand for a Marine gunnery sergeant. I guess I hope he was one, or else that's stolen valor, too. Multiple messages on the account were signed the gunny's dad. Again, though, I mean, I don't know. Is that contradictory at all to say that, you know, Dave told the paper he came up with this also while serving as a cook in the U.S. Marines? But at the same time, he's the gunny, which is shorthand for a Marine gunnery sergeant, which I feel like a Marine gunnery sergeant would be too busy to, you know, double time it as a, well, not that's not the way you use double time, but to double as the cook. I'd like to know which one it is. I guess now we have to delve into this because he's the Republican nominee. Anyway, so he also signed this thing, the gunny's dad. That nickname was also used in a post that was published on December 24th, 2020. Christmas Eve, in response to someone who indicated that they were, quote, thinking about going to D.C. on the 6th, but they really should have been thinking about Jesus. The gunny's dad from Flint, Michigan is going, the post said. Somebody's lying about something. On other posts on the Jarhead Salsa page included Smith's personal phone number and identified it as a way to contact gunny's dad. And in 2024... I don't know why I was saying January. It's not. 2024, Smith apparently used the account to tout his efforts to campaign for Trump's reelection. I don't know how this was affecting salsa sales. On December 8th, 2024, we're still going backwards here, Jarhead Salsa congratulated former Republican National Committee Chairwoman Lara Trump, the president's daughter-in-law, for her efforts during the campaign with a post that said, "Thanks, Lara, comma, Trump team captain Tom Smith." As the 2024 race wound down, the Jarhead Salsa account, oh, I'm sorry, I thought we were rewinding in time. It's in, what did we say? December 8th, it's 2024 though. So that was 4 years after he was posting about going to January 6th. Got it. So anyway, thanking Lara Trump for her contributions to the 2024 race. As it wound down, the Jarhead Salsa account repeatedly shared pictures that seemed to show Smith volunteering for Trump. So I don't know what this idea of they don't have pictures of this guy for the newspaper is about. "I never served my country in the military, but this is my chance to fight the communists as Trump Force 47 captain," the account said. Sure, why not? Fighting the war the spicy salsa way. Based on campaign finance records, Smith set up his House campaign in May of this year. He did little campaigning or fundraising, and in July made a post indicating he was dropping out and backing a rival. Why didn't they run his son? He was a Marine. Anyway, however, Smith's exit from the race came too late for his name to be taken off the ballot. You probably guessed that part. Trump had endorsed a former federal law enforcement officer, Amir Hassan, in the Republican primary. During the race, Hassan said he had converted to Christianity from Islam. That explains things. But as The Guardian noted in a recap, social media commentary suggests Republican voters did not view Hassan's conversion as authentic and were apprehensive about nominating a Muslim candidate. GOP primary voters ultimately picked Smith's name on the ballot despite his withdrawal, and I guess probably despite his claims to be Christian, but spending his Christmas tweeting about revolutionary salsa or whatever. Along with revealing Smith's attendance at the January 6th protest, the Jarhead Salsa account provides a glimpse into his politics following his strange and surprising primary victory. I guess it's a little bit of a look under the hood. The page is filled with various right-wing memes and takes, including posts comparing Dr. Anthony Fauci to Nazis, calling former First Lady Michelle Obama a man, of course, naturally, and one describing liberals / deep state as the biggest threat to the country. Jarhead Salsa also cheered on the Proud Boys and sought blessings from Trump and Russian President Vladimir Putin ahead of their meeting last year. "Dear God, bless Presidents Trump and Putin abundantly. Expand their territory. Let your hand be upon them. Keep them from evil. Through Jesus Christ our Lord, who I ignored on his birthday. Amen," the account said. What can I tell you? Jarhead Salsa, he didn't say that about ignoring him on the birthday, but that happens to be true. Jarhead Salsa was also a fixture in the replies of various right-wing influencers, including in 2024 when they posted 13 different messages claiming to have been, quote, awakened at 4:30 a.m. with a message from God for Dan Bongino. Oh, boy. He's the intermediary in this message. And while Smith insists he did nothing unlawful on January 6th, how do we get back to there? Jarhead Salsa clearly sympathized with the protesters who were arrested for their actions and later pardoned by Trump. On January 21st, 2024... Jarhead Salsa responded to a post from a pro-Trump account that called on people to, in all caps, pray for J6 prisoners and their families. Unquote. Amen, they, Jarhead Salsa, said. So if anybody, by the way, has any evidence that they've ever sold any salsa anywhere, I guess I'd be interested in that as well. Although, you know, honestly, it doesn't make a great deal of difference. But I don't know. Okay, so interesting story. I mean, it's not a major development in the world alongside these other things, which I really should have been spending my time on. But just to let you know, your suspicions are confirmed. I guess really, what else was it going to be? The guy ran a crackpot fringe race, knew it, actually had a moment of clarity, dropped out, won anyway because his name is Tom freaking Smith, and of course he was going to be, you know, not ready for prime time. So, you know, good on them for doing the research and finding the dumbest things that he said in public on social media. I mean, I guess I'm glad to know. All right, let's see. Oh, look at this. Scott has done he's done his own research on the internet, everybody. And guess what? Great Britain thing? It's true. He found a, maybe it looks like a Facebook post here. Let me get the music started and take a look. St. Clair Shores, Michigan Residents Group. Is that the account on, is it Facebook? Jarhead Salsa Review at Blossom Heath, St. Clair Shores, Michigan. Anybody been there? Purchased Jarhead Salsa last night at Blossom Heath. Really good stuff. Love it. 2 exclamation points. So it, I guess it's real. Is Blossom Heath a farmer's market or an imaginary realm of some kind? I don't know. Hi, everybody. It's me, David, still your host for the KGRO in the Morning Show after all these years. Thank you for all your continuing support for the show. 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All right, welcome back now to the KGRO in the Morning Show here on Edwards Radio. Guess what? So Blossom Heath is a park, I guess, in St. Clair Shores, Michigan, and they do, in fact, have a farmer's market. I didn't see whether any of the photos provided on the Google search had a shot of Jarhead Salsa booth or anything, but Jarhead Salsa does have a website, and it's jarheadsalsa.store. I don't recommend, you know, that you buy any, but I don't know. Maybe you think that poor Dave deserves your support, but possibly not. The story of the thing from the website, I'm curious about whether they resolve the cook or gunnery sergeant, or is gunnery sergeant does that not necessarily mean you're spending all your time with gunnery? Like, is that like Lance Corporal? They have different kinds of ranks. I don't know. I'm not in the Marines, so... Jarhead Salsa, born in the kitchen of Gunnery Sergeant Dave Smith, USMC, retired. After 20 years of service to his country, Dave brought the same discipline, precision, and dedication to crafting the perfect salsa. So I can imagine that being true, right? You know, the trumpet plays in the morning at 0500 and gets you up in the morning, and you go and you cut up the tomatoes and you march and, you know, all kinds of good things. I'm sure it's the same discipline, precision, and dedication necessary to be a gunnery sergeant as to chop vegetables for salsa. The recipe, get it? That's classified. And as Dave likes to say, if we told you, we'd have to shoot you. That is great marketing. Fantastic. Would you like to try my salsa? I might shoot you. I don't know. Anyway, what we can tell you, it's all a joke, I know. It starts with 8 different fresh vegetables. Shoot, that gives away too much as it is. Real citrus juices and carefully selected spices. Every batch is made by hand in small quantities right here in Michigan, the salsa capital of the world. By the way, they have a full product line, including, here's the lineup. The flagship product, regular salsa. 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And then they have Jarhead Queso, and then they have Hacienda Chili Lime Chips. They make their own, or they have made for them, and privately branded corn chips, and then there's Hacienda Salted Chips. So 2 kinds of chips, 2 kinds of salsa, plus queso. It is 100%, it's Tom Smith's son, Dave. This is cultural appropriation, and we have to do something about it. Anyway, if you order, you got to click the button that says lock and load. Get it? Because this is salsa that engages in gunplay and warfare. Just, you know, for some extra sales. USA America, everybody. Let's see. But Jarhead Salsa is about more than just great flavor. It's a mission. Did you know that? Dave has never forgotten the brothers and sisters who served alongside him. Sisters? What is he, DEI? That's why 10% of all proceeds go directly to the veterans of foreign wars. And thank God Trump is involving us in more of them so that their numbers will be swollen. Because supporting those who served isn't just a slogan, though it is in this case. It's standing orders. Every jar is packed with purpose, award-winning taste. Award? Real nutrition. Everybody's favorite source of nutrition. 15% of your daily vitamin C per serving, over three times the average salsa, in case you were wondering. It's a breakfast drink as well. And the knowledge that your purchase supports veterans across the country. Damn well better now at this point. If you're running for Congress and you're not given that 10%, we're going to call you on it. That's what we call a win-win-win. Three wins. Or in Marine terms, mission accomplished. I bet that is what all the Marines say these days. I bet you tell that to all the Marines. All right. I don't know. It's a little wacky, and we probably shouldn't believe him. Oh, look. And Scott says, you've just proven that you can do live sponsorships. That's true, too. If you're a legitimate business and would like to spend a little bit of money having us tell a small but intelligent circle of affluent consumers, I don't know, that your products are good, we can do that. I bet I could do this and then say, oh, that it's actually awesome and you should go. Which I have done, as a matter of fact, but not in not as a sponsorship deal. Anyway, I don't know. It's real. I guess I have my doubts about the 10% of proceeds thing, and you should check it. But you know, only because the guy's running for Congress on the strength of this, even though it isn't even him. It's his dad. I don't know. The whole thing is weird, and I'm glad TPM looked into it. There are bigger stories, and I think one of the major themes of this morning and its reporting is Hegseth. Well, the New York Times headline will explain things, and the Washington Post has an additional element to it. But the New York Times headline that we should probably read through, at least to some extent, Hegseth's purge of top generals leaves Army rudderless. Which is worse if it's the Navy, of course, honestly. But the Army has boats, so Army's got some of everything. The leadership vacuum comes as the Army is trying to adapt to a new kind of war dominated by deadly drones. That's true. But, you know, even just, you know, accomplishing regular Army things is that much more difficult if you've fired all the general. So it's a lengthy article, four bylines on this one. Greg Jaffe, Eric Schmidt, Helene Cooper, and Adam Entus. Entus? Or is there an Entus? I don't know. O-U-S. Sorry, Adam. From yesterday, a series of firings and feuds initiated by Defense Secretary, Pete Hegseth, has left the Army essentially rudderless as it struggles to deal with the threat posed by cheap, deadly drones and missiles that have pounded U.S. bases in the Middle East. The Army has not had a chief of staff. You remember about that? We're always focused on the chairman of the Joint Chiefs of Staff, right? We understand the structure of that. Each one of these branches has their own chief of staff. They all meet together. One of them is the chairman. We've got that. But the Army doesn't have a chief of staff, so I assume we're sending somebody in an acting capacity, but who knows. The Army, though, has not had a chief of staff, the service's top officer, since Mr. Hegseth fired General Randy George without explanation in April, and there are no signs that he is close to filling the position, said current and former officials speaking on condition of anonymity, of course, to discuss sensitive personnel matters. If I don't get to it, I want to suggest to you that there may be an answer now to why Randy George was fired, or at least a partial answer. How long will it take us to read this thing? If we go back and read the Washington Post thing later, we're going to have time to do it. I will give it a shot. So keep that in mind. Question in the back of your mind, if you haven't already read the Washington Post story or seen Marcy Wheeler, Empty Wheel, posting about it this morning, that's a spoiler. Go and look if you want, but I'll tell you in a minute. The Army has not had a chief of staff since Randy George was fired without explanation in April. We were driving around the country at the time. I was going to stop it, but I was in Tucson, so it didn't work. Mr. Hegseth has forced out at least three senior officers who had been viewed as potential successors to General George. So that really is a power vacuum. So General Randy George was the chief of staff, and then three other possible successors also fired. Army Secretary Daniel P. Driscoll, the service's top civilian leader, is also expected to leave the administration in the next few months and has already moved out of the large family house that he was renting in Fort Myer outside Washington, officials said. Another one on a base. The turmoil comes as the Army, the military's largest service, I mean, it is kind of integral to our defenses and stuff, faces its busiest period since the Iraq and Afghanistan wars. Army Air, that's a way of putting it. Army Air Defense, we're at war, you could just say that, or in an excursion. Army Air Defense soldiers are playing the leading role in defending U.S. troops in the Middle East from increasingly sophisticated Iranian missile attacks. The Army's command in Europe is providing critical intelligence and other support to Ukraine as it fights to hold off a larger Russian force. Until recently, Mr. Driscoll was widely seen as a potential candidate to replace Mr. Hegseth if he decided to step down or fell out a window, I thought they were going to say, but fell out of favor with President Trump, which is much the same thing. Mr. Driscoll and General George had worked together to prepare the Army for a battlefield teeming with drones. Late last year, the White House asked Mr. Driscoll to play a lead role in its push to secure a peace deal that would end the war in Ukraine. It is interesting that the, like, two guys who were like, we really need to shape up our game about drone warfare. Oh, really? That's dumb. You're both fired. Like, again, who would do such a thing? Who would engineer the fire the guys who are trying to prepare for drone warfare? Or who's happiest about the American military remaining unprepared for drone warfare? I think Vladimir Putin, I guess, would be the prime suspect there. How weird that it always comes back to him. Those peace efforts, which, of course, were also something desired by Russia and prepared by Russia, they largely stalled. The rapid modernization push is being scaled back, and Mr. Driscoll is barely on speaking terms with Mr. Hegseth, officials said. His impending departure was reported earlier by the Wall Street Journal. Beyond General George, Mr. Hegseth has fired or forced out a half dozen senior officers, a generation of the Army's most combat-hardened leaders. We shouldn't have been in those combats, but we were. Thinning the service's top ranks for the next several years, officials said. Hollowing out the most battle-tested and most lethal proven leaders. They know the language is going to get to Hegseth. In a time of war, means troops are less safe and we're less likely to win, said Representative Pat Ryan, Democrat of New York and a former Army intelligence officer. A long-term worry is that the firings send a message that officers who provide frank military advice or fail ideological litmus tests have no place in a force that's supposed to be nonpartisan, military, you know, like it should primarily be a military force, don't you think, the Army? And congressional officials, okay, it's military and congressional officials who are saying it, not that it's supposed to be nonpartisan and military. Like, of course it's supposed to be military. But, you know, actually, that makes more sense than it looks like. I mean, it was actually a dumb mistake, but if you're firing all the people who, you know how to run a military and promoting instead people who are ideologically in sync with you, do you have a military? Or is it a paramilitary thing now? They're just, you're now just turning them into black shirts for your regime. They used to be an organized professional army, but now they're not. I mean, there is some of that going on. We're doing generational damage to the sense that the military is an apolitical, trusted organization that swears an oath to the Constitution, not to a president, Mr. Ryan added. Good points, Pat Ryan. Mr. Hegseth's office referred questions about the firings and lack of senior leadership to the Army, like it was their fault. The Army declined to comment on Mr. Driscoll's status, saying it does not speculate on leadership changes. In a statement, the service downplayed the impact of the firings. Army leaders exemplify the highest standards of duty, selflessness, and professional excellence. And they make some great salsa, said Cynthia O. Smith, an Army spokeswoman. They are actively driving the Army's mission forward, ensuring that our strategic objectives are met. Not really. Our modernization efforts remain on track. Apparently not. And our global readiness is never compromised. You have to say that, I suppose, but you know, or maybe the argument behind it is supposed to be, well, take your pick. Any one of our current generals, and we still have plenty, will be just as good as the next. Although I don't think anybody believes that necessarily. There's obviously better candidates than others, don't you think? One measure of the vacuum at the top of the Army is the number of four-star generals serving in its ranks. As recently as January of 2025, when Mr. Hegseth took office, there were 10 four-star generals on active duty. The service currently has 5, the fewest in decades. Some of those positions are commands focused on regions of the world, like the Middle East or Asia. They might even be important, right? And are being filled by senior officers from other services. Some have been eliminated. Others, like the job overseeing the Army's Transformation and Training Command, have been empty for months. Last summer, Mr. Hegseth selected General David M. Hodney, maybe H-O-D-N-E, to lead the command, and then fired him 8 months later without explanation. And why have explanation, really? The command is responsible for training and equipping the Army's ground units. Are those important? Including its Patriot anti-missile crews. We know those are important. The Patriots are the main defense against Iranian ballistic missiles fired at the U.S. bases in the Middle East. As the war has progressed, Iran has become a more skilled adversary in learning to evade U.S. systems with advanced missiles that can suddenly change course. One Iranian missile struck prefabricated housing units at one of the American bases in Jordan on July 17th, killing 3 U.S. soldiers and wounding more than 100. The Army has responded by burning through its scarce supplies of Patriot interceptors, defense officials said. I'm just wondering, do you think they justify this thing in Hegseth's office? We should fire the general or just vacate the office of the general in charge of the Patriot missiles. Why? That's super important. Yeah, but we're out of Patriot missiles. So what's the point of having that guy? You have a point. Another critical vacancy came in July when Mr. Hegseth reduced General Christopher T. Donahue's command, overseeing U.S. ground troops in Europe, to a 3-star position, forcing the senior Army officer, if he did not get another 4-star position, to retire. On the opening day of the war, Iran launched volleys of Shahed drones, similar to those used by the Russians. So, you know, good practice, I guess. One attack struck a U.S. Army base in Kuwait, killing 6 soldiers. General Donahue's command, building off the lessons of the war in Ukraine, had trained and equipped a team of drone defenders who were quickly dispatched to the Middle East. The most glaring Army vacancy, though, has been the absence of the very top following General George's dismissal 4 months ago. As Army Chief, General George was responsible for training and equipping Army units around the world. His responsibilities included accelerating the purchase of critical munitions, such as Patriot interceptors, ATACMS. I don't know how they think we say that acronym. ATACMS, probably. ATACM, everybody. ATACMS, maybe artillery systems and other ground-based weaponry, which are in short supply. And, you know, as a United States Army, you're going to want to have those in generous supply. General George struggled to forge a relationship with Mr. Hegseth, who arrived at the Pentagon with deep suspicions of the Army's senior leadership, rooted in his own experience, which was sucking at being in the Army, Army officials said. After deploying to Iraq and Afghanistan, Mr. Hegseth was forced to leave the National Guard for tattoos that were deemed extremist and also ugly and stupid. The military I loved, I fought for, I revered, except for following their rules about tattoos, he wrote in a 2024 book, Spit Me Out. Well, good. That's what you do with things like you. Mr. Hegseth's mistrust of General George and other senior Army leaders seemed to grow with each passing month in the Pentagon. Last October, Mr. Hegseth pushed out General James Mingus, the Army's vice chief of staff, a year before he was scheduled to leave his post. In his place, Hegseth and the White House nominated General Christopher LaNeve, L-A, and then capital N-E-V-E, Nave, LaNeve, LaNeve, I don't know, Mr. Hegseth's senior military aide, to fill the job as the Army's second-in-command, overseeing the service's daily operations. His decision to sideline General Mingus without offering a clear reason, again, caused some in the Senate to balk and contributed to a further erosion of Mr. Hegseth's strained relationship with the Army and Congress. Several lawmakers frustrated by Hegseth's lack of transparency regarding his personnel moves and the military's munitions stockpiles put a hold on General Leniev. That effectively blocked him from taking the job. Initially, Mr. Hegseth accused General George of being in cahoots with the lawmakers who had initiated the hold, congressional and defense officials said. Mr. Hegseth's accusation was false. According to congressional officials, General George pressed the lawmakers to allow the nomination to move forward for the good of the Army and its relationship with Mr. Hegseth. General Leniev was sworn in as vice chief in February. Less than 2 months later, Hegseth fired General George in a 15-second phone call, defense officials said. So, yeah, not much time given to that work. Currently, General Leniev, Mr. Hegseth's choice to lead the Army, does not have enough Republican support in the Senate to be confirmed. Generals and admirals nominated to lead the military services typically receive unanimous or near-unanimous support in the Senate. So, very odd. Among those blocking General Leniev's rise is Senator Joni Ernst, a Republican, believe it or not, from Iowa, who served 22 years in the Iowa National Guard. I wonder why. In exchange for supporting General Leniev as the Army's vice chief of staff last fall, she voted for him. She believed that Hegseth had assured her, as in exchange for her vote, that she would let General George, a fellow Iowan, finish his term as chief, which was slated to end in mid-2027. Ms. Ernst's objections, Senator Ernst, please, to General Leniev were reported earlier by the Wall Street Journal. After General George was fired, she called Trump to complain, telling him that General George is one of the Army's best officers, according to a congressional official familiar with the call. The general's parents, she told Mr. Trump, had voted for him. Mr. Trump explained that the firing was Mr. Hegseth's decision. Oh, it wasn't me. Tell the general I'm sorry, Mr. Trump said. For now, General Leniev is serving as both the vice chief of staff and the acting chief, both of which are demanding four-star positions. He's got 8 stars going on. Without strong leadership, not really. Critics said that the Army risks falling behind adversaries like Russia and China, who are making rapid advances in incorporating artificial intelligence, maybe that's not a good thing, and new drones into their formations. In her first major message to the force posted online last week, General Leniev wrote about these challenges, warning that the Army must be prepared, quote, or to, quote, master an operational environment that looks fundamentally different from the battlefields of yesterday. But in conversations with senior Army leaders, he worried that his predecessor's push to modernize did not focus enough on essential combat skills, officials said. To that end, he has spoken of the need to return to the basics. Every shortcut in training and lapse in discipline will be paid for in blood, he warned. He's not going to whip people. I guess he has a point there, right? Okay, so he promotes a more back-to-basics approach in an effort to get ready for drone warfare, I guess. Maybe it doesn't necessarily not make sense. It's just weird, and it's an odd tension. Now, I told you up at the front that there was no explanation for the dismissal of General George, but appears there actually maybe kind of sort of was one, and Marcy latched onto this one, and for good reason, because it will make you, I don't know what, sigh heavily, cry, drop dead, I don't know. Before Hegseth fired him, this is the headline, before Hegseth fired him, top general was advised to drop what? Your interest in drones, change your position on it. No. Before Hegseth fired him, this top general was advised to drop the Kid Rock probe. They fired him over trying to find out was anything done wrong when they sent Black Hawk helicopters to fly around Kid Rock's pool. I'd like to know. Sure. But they were like, basically, they warned him, don't look into it. You're not going to like what you find. And he was like, I don't know. I mean, I'm just going by the books. People ask questions. I'd like to get the answer myself. What the hell were they doing there? Don't say I didn't warn you. You're fired. Holy crap. General Randy George appeared troubled by the encounter with General Chris Leniev. He's the one who gave him the warning. Listen, man, you should drop this thing. And then he didn't drop this thing. And then Leniev got his job. That is going to cause some suspicion, don't you think? General Randy George appeared troubled by the encounter with General Chris Leneve, the Army's number two officer, now favored for the service's top job. People familiar with the matter told the Post. This is just this morning. Their reporting came out. Dan Lamothe and Noah Robertson are the byliners on this one. Days before the Army's top officer was abruptly fired earlier this year, he was advised by a fellow general, now vying to replace him, to stop the military's investigation into an unauthorized helicopter flyby of musician, that's a joke, Kid Rock's Tennessee estate. Three people familiar with the matter said, we really should know why that hell that happened, but I guess it's not that important. Shouldn't have given up your career for it. General Randy George, whom Defense Secretary Pete Hegseth removed as Army Chief of Staff without explanation, because this would be an embarrassing explanation, I can see that, felt it was important to follow typical protocol, yeah, and determine whether any safety regulations had been violated during the March 28th flyby, these people said. Like some others, they spoke, of course, on condition of anonymity, since you'll get fired from the Army for being concerned about it. General Chris Leneve, the Army's number two officer, told George that Hegseth did not want the investigation to proceed, one person said. I can't decide yet. We'll see whether there's any more detail on this. Like, is Leneve genuinely warning him, like, I know this is really dumb and you're not going to believe this, but you really, if you back off this, we can save your job and that's what I want? Or was he basically rubbing it in his face? I'm going to take your job because of this. I don't know. I don't know if this article is going to know either, but let's keep going. The two others, who are familiar with the encounter, said that George later confided in colleagues that he seemed troubled by the encounter with Leneve, who suggested it would be best if the review was scuttled. The revelation, which has not previously been reported, now you're hearing it, adds a new layer of understanding to Hegseth's potential motivations for firing George on April 2nd. Kid Rock, whose legal name is Robert Ritchie, if that's important, is a vocal supporter of President Donald Trump and an avowed critic of many Democratic politicians and causes. Embedded here is the video of this dumb flyby, and you are reminded that he has a scale model of the Statue of Liberty next to his pool for some reason, probably peeing into the pool, which is odd. Through a spokesman, George, who is now retired, declined to comment. How nice of him. Army officials did not respond to questions about Leneve, whose candidacy for the chief of staff job faces resistance in Congress. Hegseth, in a statement provided to the Washington Post, did not directly address the discussion between the two generals and described Leneve as precisely the kind of leader the U.S. Army needs right now, interested in strengthening the Army and not interested in playing politics in Washington, although it looked like he tried. He is a back-to-basics, no-politics, no-nonsense general, exactly what President Trump expects, Hegseth said in a statement. The critics coming after him, the same out-of-touch, so-called insiders who spent years undermining our military with woke politics and endless wars. They hold deep grudges against any commander willing to put America and our troops first. But their days of influence are over, although he did somehow try to warn General George. I don't know in what fashion, but there you have it. Is that basics? Is that not playing politics? Sean Parnell, spokesman for Hegseth, one of the too many Seans in America today. Sorry, Sean. But in American leadership, certainly, said that the new reporting about George's departure amounted to a, quote, regurgitating of a, quote, tired old story simply to manufacture drama. But hey, I mean, if there's anything to it, I'd like to know. Hegseth and his advisors have for months declined to say what precipitated George's ouster, and even when asked directly by Republican and Democratic lawmakers who objected to the firing, he's long been at odds with the service's senior leadership, including Army Secretary Dan Driscoll, right, the civilian leadership, a fellow Trump appointee who at one time was viewed as a potential replacement for Hegseth. So, of course, he's going to be at odds with him. Driscoll is now expected to leave the administration soon, perhaps within weeks, officials said. Others familiar with George's firing have said that multiple factors were likely at play, and that's probably true, including his close working relationship with Driscoll, who again is a Trump appointee. Since taking charge of the Pentagon in January of 2025, Hegseth, the former Fox News personality who spent years in the Army National Guard, low level, of course, has overseen the dismissal of more than two dozen top officers. The firing typically occurs without cause, though he has complained broadly that the military's upper ranks are insufficiently loyal to the president or caught in old ways of thinking. And many of those removed have been women and minorities. And I think we understood the motivation for most of that. Leneve's actions in the Kid Rock investigation, can't believe there is one, could further complicate his ascension to the Army's top post, though. While he has filled the role on an acting basis since George's ouster nearly 5 months ago, Trump administration officials have not yet formally nominated him to become the chief of staff amid concerns that he lacks support within the Republican-led Senate Armed Services Committee, said three separate people familiar with the views on Capitol Hill. Time for us to make our exit here. Then, of course, mention Joni Ernst, who is also on her way out of Congress as well. Retired Army National Guard officer herself, initially skeptical of Hegseth's nomination himself to lead the Pentagon, opposes Neve, and we got some idea of why that was the case in the other article. Without votes from Democrats, nominees require unanimous Republican support in the committee to advance. Ernst's offices, no response for a request for comment. Wall Street Journal first reported her opposition to Leniv. Parnell, Hegseth's spokesman, downplayed the situation, saying in a statement that the Pentagon officials are actively coordinating with our Senate partners to lock in an optimal moment to formally submit. Okay, so they think nothing's wrong. On March 31st, 3 days after two Apache, not Black Hawk, helicopters flying outside Nashville buzzed the home of Kid Rock, Army officials with the 101st Airborne Division at nearby Fort Campbell announced they were grounding the pilots and launching an investigation. Video shared on social media by the musician showed the aircraft at low altitudes. In his post, he also criticized Gavin Newsom for some reason, a frequent critic of the Trump administration. This is a level of respect, Kid Rock wrote, that Newsom will never know. What did he have to do with any of that? Nothing, of course. Then some extra pictures of Kid Rock dressed like an idiot standing in the Oval Office with Trump. None of that clears anything up, though.
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0: I don't know. I'm going to read on my own just to see if there's any more interesting tidbits to pull out of that. If we do, we'll return with them tomorrow. For now, of course, Justice Putnam takes the wheel for the West Coast Cookbook and Speakeasy. Top of the list today, oh boy, Hegseth is so scared of Stars and Stripes of exposing his gross incompetence, he has no choice but to fire the publisher. Stay tuned. We'll see you tomorrow.

0: Hello and welcome to the Scholar Circle, scholarcircle.org. I'm Maria Armudian. In this hour, wildfires have been raging in North America, Europe, and South America, and have grown significantly worse worldwide. Is the worsening of these fires due to climate change? And what needs to be done to either mitigate or adapt to these new realities? Doug Becker explores.
1: I'm Doug Becker. The world is on fire. That seems alarmist, but literally, this summer has been the summer of fire. Wildfires have sprung up all around the world. You read headlines about fires in Spain, in France, in Canada, in the US, and it's all seizing the headlines. While this summer in the Northern Hemisphere is typically wildfire season, this year seems to mark an increased intensity and occurrence of these fires. So on today's show, we're going to explore, first of all, what's been the cause of the fires? What environmental conditions have led to the increased intensity of these fires? And what should we do both locally as well as globally to be able to address the challenge that we're all facing with these increased and incredibly destructive wildfires? Our panel today is Doug Specht. He's a chartered geographer, a reader in cultural geography and communication, and head of the School of Media and Communication at the University of Westminster in the UK. He's the author of Mapping Crisis, Participation, Datafication, and Humanitarianism in the Age of Digital Mapping, and most recently, In the Conversation, There's Nothing Wild About Most Wildfires, Humans Start Them and Have Made Them More Dangerous. And Daniel Swain, he's a climate scientist with the University of California's Agriculture and Natural Resources, UNCANR, and a research partner at the National Science Foundation's National Center for Atmospheric Research. He's the co-author of Anthropogenic Warming and Has Increased Drought Risk in California, and Climate Change is Increasing the Risk of a California.

0: France, Spain also particularly capturing the headlines. By this sort of point in August, we're looking at just over 600,000 hectares of area that's been burnt across the EU. And from the headlines, you would certainly think this might be one of the worst years of fires that we've ever had in Europe. And so far, it's on track to be, but we've not actually yet reached the record amount of areas burnt by fire as there was last year, 2025, nor in 2022. But those 2 years and this one far outweigh the 20-year average here in Europe. So we are seeing an awful lot more fires, and we've got potentially another heat wave in the UK on the way and across other parts of Western Europe. So we're really on track to I was going to say break those records. That sounds like a thing we should be celebrating when you break a record, but not something to celebrate, but breaking those records from 2025, 2022 in terms of the magnitude of the fires here.
1: And Daniel Swain, I guess the same question about North America. Obviously we've heard a lot about the fires in Canada and moving out, in California. We're always thinking about wildfires out here. How has the season been, and is it standing out as a particularly destructive season?
2: Well, thanks for having me as well. The short answer is yes, as it is standing out, much as Europe season is standing out as being extraordinary. But I think one thing we'll probably get into in the longer conversation today is how we quantify and measure these sorts of things very much affects the kind of headlines that you see. And I actually think that the superlatives are very much justified in recent years and in the summer. But one of the challenges is the larger the area that you aggregate across. So, talking about large countries or whole continents or even the global average in terms of wildfire area burned, it becomes increasingly meaningless because usually there are some regions in any given season or year that might be very active and other regions that might be less active, partly by virtue of the large scale weather patterns that enhance fire conditions in one place and then subsequently diminish them in some adjacent region. So often there is this compensating effect. So what I like to do is I like to talk about, okay, at smaller geographic levels of aggregation, at the level of states or regions or small countries, what are conditions looking like there? Because usually that's the kind of spatial region where there is, if there is going to be a weather pattern that is particularly favorable for fire, that's sort of where it will persist on that scale. And when we look at that, we see that the Pacific Northwest of the United States, for example, has now had a record-breaking fire season, which is noteworthy because the recent previous records were also set in the past decade in terms of area burned. So too have parts of Canada. And in fact, Canada as a country, the only reason why it hasn't broken the national record is because the t 2023 and 2025 were so far record-shattering beyond the previous 20th-century records that this year comes in third place relative to those. But of course, the other challenge is that area burned is also not the best indicator of impacts from a perspective of certainly of damages. There you can have many. This has been true both in Europe and in North America, and is generally the case. It's often not the largest fires that destroy the most structures. It's the fires that are closest to where lots of people live under extreme fire conditions. And also, the ecological impacts of these fires are not always, or maybe not even primarily, dictated by how large they are. It has more to do with how frequently they're occurring and how intensely they're burning, literally from a thermal intensity perspective. And so, and now that we have the ability to measure the actual intensity and speed, with which fires move across the landscape, we can see that the fires in recent years have been genuinely extraordinary. And so I think what's interesting is that the Europe example is a very good one because indeed, at a continental scale, we've not yet broken records, but at an individual country scale, we certainly have in France and the UK. Whereas Central and Eastern Europe have been actually probably less active than usual, some parts of Southern Europe, although of course Southern Europe, it's drier, it's warmer, it's more of a California-like climate, they haven't really entered their peak fire season yet this season, so much of that could still be yet to come. So it's just to emphasize, just to the classic academic caveat thrower here, just to emphasize that the way we try and measure these things, both in terms of the variables, whether we're talking about averages or extremes, and even whether we're talking about, the whole world, the whole continents or subregions thereof.

0: greatly influence, I think, the conversation and what we can learn from trends.
1: think it's a really great point. It's always the question about data and the statistics. It's data is available, statistics are available. What you do with it and how you present it and how you think about it is so important. So Doug Specht, across Europe, again, I know there's been a lot of news in particular because some of the most Western countries like Spain and France have been hit pretty hard. Is the nature of the headlines where in those countries that they've been hit? And so therefore it's been in areas that have like larger populations or a greater economic impact. You know, how much of that is what's grabbing so much headlines?
2: We follow pretty much the US naming convention here in Europe, although we don't have it written into any kind of legislation. But we name fires after where the fire is, not what the fire's doing or how the fire started. But of course, those fires that are affecting humans are the ones that reach the headlines fastest. One of the most prominently written about fires in the UK closed a particular road that caused a lot of disruption to traffic, as well as burning a large amount of forest. But it was started by a car fire, it closed a road, and so it's made headlines for several weeks. When we're looking at the fires in France, they've reached the UK media, they've reached other parts of the media because we know where Bordeaux is. So it makes sense for us to write about those places that are known to people. But this is true of any kind of what we might refer to as a natural hazard in geography terms. There's really no such thing as a natural hazard because none of these things become a hazard until you put a human in the way. An earthquake is not a hazard in any way, shape, or form if it happens nowhere near people. I mean, it may well be a hazard to fish or animals, but it's not a hazard in the way that we describe them. But this is quite interesting to me because that naming of natural hazards, which kind of distances a thing from the human, but actually only exists when it relates to a human. We also have this problem with what we keep terming as wildfires, where this terminology to call it the name of place wildfire, we're both trying to draw it very close to where the humans are, but kind of distancing ourselves from it by calling it a wildfire. And that leads to all kinds of sort of interesting questions that I'm sure we'll come on to. I don't want to preempt them, but all kinds of interesting questions about do we link these things to climate change? What actually happens when they are human ignited? And these kinds of really important questions that the media struggles to grapple with when they are mostly naming something as a natural hazard, although it is not, and relating it to a population mass for it to be significant, where actually a more significant fire might be happening nowhere near a population center.
1: Now, Daniel, when I was thinking about what could be the variables that could lead to more destruction, there were three that came to mind here. Please feel free to add to these. How much of the fires are caused by, you know, generally about, you know, atmospheric conditions or broadly weather, but conditions, you know, climate change, et cetera. How much of the destruction of the fires are being caused by populations being put in more vulnerable areas? That immediately comes to mind out here in California as we move more and more populations into more vulnerable areas. And how much of the destruction of the fire is on the questions of how effective we are at responding to the fires? I know it's a big question throwing these three variables, and take it how you would like.
0: And I think it's worth backing up, a little bit to talk about this notion of natural hazards versus natural disasters. The latter term, I think, is one that has fallen out of favor for reasons essentially related to what Doug just mentioned, which is that in this framing, at least, that the natural hazard doesn't become a disaster unless and until there is intersection with people who can be or infrastructure that can actually be harmed by said natural event. So that's my understanding of the terminology is the natural hazard is usually this notion that things happen, that it's a potential hazard. I guess we could call them natural potential hazards, but that just adds another long word. But that moving away from the notion of natural disasters and talking about just plain old disasters, because then it does imply that it's explicitly a human dimension, that it isn't only the natural process, that whatever the causative process is involved. And I think that's an important paradigm for wildfire and for any other potential natural hazard, because it is true that, and this is why it's so important why we measure fires. I would somewhat disagree that wildfire is a misnomer, partly because I think that the hazard part of a wildfire mainly comes from the characteristics of the natural environment and the landscape. So, to my understanding, the etymology of the term actually is from the wildness of the behavior of the event, rather than it was truly, an uncoupled process in isolation from humans. But I think the broader point here is true, which is that the humans can play a role in the ignition of many wildfires. In some places, they are the primary cause, although I'll also add, this is not true in most places globally. Across most of the global land area, the number one cause of wildfires is actually lightning. So it is truly natural. It's just that where people live, this then becomes inverted because then you have a transition to primarily human ignitions because you guessed it, there's a lot of humans with a lot of sparks that they cause on that landscape. And so this varies wildly regionally. So, for example, in Canada, the vast majority of wildfires are ignited by lightning, as are the majority of wildfires in the Western US. But this is not true if you isolate the question to wildfires, say, near the LA area, where, as you might expect, that's almost, something like 98% of them are caused by, in some form, by human activities, mostly accidental ignitions, but still human sparks. And I think that the way I think about this as a weather and climate scientist who sort of comes into wildfire from that direction is that weather and climate conditions, the atmosphere in general, exert this really fundamental control on fire. Essentially, first of all, there's a bit of a binary switch. You can imagine if you ever tried to light a campfire with damp firewood, it doesn't go so well. There is a point at which it's simply the environmental ambient conditions are simply not favorable for ignition, really, at all. But then there's a pretty wide spectrum beyond that, where I think the landscape can be dry enough to burn, but not dry enough to burn in any particularly threatening way. A good example, actually, I'm here in Colorado, where we're speaking from today, and just this morning there was a wildfire in town. But I was not particularly concerned about it because today, A, it was the morning, the humidity was higher, the winds were relatively light, the temperatures were relatively low, and I figured, well, this will be well managed. It's close to a road, it's not quickly moving. And people got very concerned about it in town, but this was actually not one of the ones that I was worried about because if you understand these environmental controls and the behavior, this just wasn't really one that had much potential to become a big problem. But I do think that emphasizes that it really does matter, how we characterize these things in terms of the human relationship. So ignoring for a moment those ignition sources, whether it's lightning or an errant cigarette butt or a power line or someone's car catching on fire or something like that. What happens next is mostly a function of the weather and the climate before it. So once you have an ignition, what that fire then goes on to do in terms of how quickly it spreads, literally the thermal intensity with which it burns, so the actual temperature of the flaming front, and the tendency to exhibit, I guess we could call it extreme or exotic fire behavior. So these pyrocumulonimbus clouds, these fire thunderstorms, for example, that then becomes almost purely a function of how dry was the landscape to begin with. How hot, dry, and windy is it as the fire is burning across the landscape? And so then we start to move, once we have that ignition, sort of becomes something that is actually more of a true wildfire after that point of ignition. Now, there is one other thing, and I'll stop after this one, which is that the other way that these aren't so wild in many cases is that we humans have also modified the landscape in ways that can change the risk by modifying what vegetation is where, how dense it is, whether or not we've allowed low intensity natural fires to burn and thin vegetation and reduce risk that way, or whether through other various active forest treatments, and also how we have inhabited these flammable environments, the structures we place there, the number of people who are out there potentially generating sparks out in flammable landscapes, that too then feeds back into not only the likelihood of a fire igniting, but in the case of landscape management and how we've treated fire historically, how flammable these forested or shrublands actually are to begin with.
1: And you're listening to Scholar Circle, scholarcircle.org. I'm Doug Becker. We're talking about the increased amount of wildfires that we've been experiencing this summer around the world, what's been causing them, and what can be done to try to address them as a natural disaster, natural hazard. Our guests today are Doug Specht. He's from the University of Westminster, that's in the UK, and Daniel Swain from the University of California. So, Doug, how much then are this increase, because irrespective of whether 2026 was the worst, I think it's fair to say the last 5 to 10 years, and seemingly the last 5 years, have tended to be the worst. How much of that is attributed to climatic concerns? I guess I'll ask it more simply. How much is this caused by climate change?
2: as Daniel was saying very clearly, it doesn't really matter how the fire started. Across Europe, very different to the US, 97% of our fires are human ignition across the whole of the European Union. There's only two recorded fires that started from lightning strikes in the UK. So this is a very different picture from North America, but it's exactly that population density thing that comes into there. It's very, very clear to my mind, and I think to the scientific community's mind, these fires ignite quicker, ignite more frequently, burn longer, burn bigger, and are harder to contain, primarily because of human-made climate change. Yes, landscape management can be part of that. Yes, population density is part of that. But that human-made climate change that has led to us having almost breaking a record for the longest number of days without rain, where I am, a record set in the 1800s. So this is long-standing records here. But this isn't an exceptional year. This just happens to be the longest number of days without a little bit of rain, but it's another very, very dry summer here in the UK. We have drought. We had an emergency alert sent to everybody in the country by our government last week, telling the people that they are no longer allowed to have a barbecue. You are no longer allowed to light a fire anywhere because of the conditions of the ground. But the conditions of the ground are created by climate change. So those fires are predominantly there because of climate change. What I think is problematic is that while we are very happy to make that connection here on this podcast, we're very happy to make that connection in the scientific community, the data backs up categorically that notion. That idea that these fires are worse because of climate change hasn't made its way necessarily into the zeitgeist of the general population. And that's not a fault of the general population. It's a way in which we don't necessarily translate that information well through the media. So let me just give you a quick example. In Canada, an analysis of 12,000 news stories found that wildfires talked about climate change about 16% of the time, but extreme heat and flooding would mention climate change in 30 or 40% of their stories. So in other places, we do make these links, not every time and not fully, to climate change. Wildfires particularly seem at the moment to still be an area that's quite tricky for the media to make that connection, even when the scientific community have made that a really clear and strong connection between those things.
1: And Daniel, I want to ask you the same question, but make an observation. Another area where the media has been comfortable making the connection between climate change is actually in extreme weather. You think of, hurricanes, typhoons, et cetera. But fires, not so much. Why do you think that is?
0: Yeah, I think that's a good question. I mean, I think part of it does come, especially in places where the majority of fires are ignited by humans. That initial spark is triggered by carelessness or accidental engine overheating or whatever the case may be. It just feels like it's one step removed from a truly natural event. And so the irony, I think, in this case is that people are correctly making the distinction between events that would have occurred. There's no specific human catalyst for a flash flood or a hurricane. We're influencing these things by changing the climate, but there's no specific one-to-one connection between an individual and that particular storm. There's no meaningful way to make that. Sometimes there is with a fire, and I think that then becomes difficult for it. It makes for a simpler story, a more singular villain, I think. That is an attractive narrative. But the remarkable thing, too, is that the primary physical link between climate change and the increasing wildfire hazards that we're seeing really across both historically fire-prone and not so historically fire-prone regions globally, it actually has less to do with the precipitation. It is more with the temperature, because we will see more dry days in places like the UK in a warming climate. So that is true. As Doug alluded to, the more extraordinary part of the summer across most of Europe is how absurdly, record-breakingly warm it has been, even relative to some of those records that were recently set in 2023 and 2025. And this is particularly true in France and the UK. The Mediterranean Sea, the English Channel, the water temperatures there are now so far off the charts that it is genuinely extraordinary. The irony is, I think the connection is more readily made between extreme heat waves, as we've had in the same episode of severe wildfires in different parts of the Northern Hemisphere, and climate change. But then, even though that is still the primary physical reason why the wildfire situation is the way it is the most anomalous part of through, and it's mostly for the reasons you'd expect. The hotter it is for the longer period than it used to be, the more evaporation there is in any environment that has any water left available to evaporate. No blood from a stone, so if you're in a true desert, at a certain point there's no water left to evaporate. But everywhere else, most of continental Europe is not a desert, and so there is almost always some residual water in soils, in bodies of water, in plants themselves, to potentially evaporate if it is hotter longer. And so people make the connection when it's directly, I think, the extreme heat. I mean, that really has been made pretty clearly, I think, in this summer of unprecedented European heat. But to Doug's point, not so much for wildfire. And I think it's possibly because there's that one step in between. But I also think it's because, to get back to the data question earlier and how you interpret statistics, I think it's because it is a lot easier to willfully, in some cases, misinterpret the big picture. For example, many will point to the fact that the total amount of global area burned in fire has decreased over time, which is actually not an error. That is a true statement, but it is a statement that is ultimately irrelevant to the question of dangerous wildfires, because the main reason for this is a very large decline in purposeful agricultural burning in grasslands in the tropics, either because we've built cities on what used to be grassland, so there's no longer grassland to burn, or because practices have moved away from that for various reasons over the decades. So it's a great way to mislead with statistics. Look, as the world is much warmer and yet we're seeing fewer acres burned globally, it just ends up being completely irrelevant to the question of what is happening in Europe, what is happening in North America, what is happening in Australia or Siberia or even Southeast Asia. I mean, we can point to literally almost any other part of the world, and even in the tropics, the tropical rainforests are burning more because of climate change. It's a really good example of why I think the narrative gets complicated, and and why it's easy to mislead, and also because it is a genuinely noisier kind of variable because there is so much variability. Canada, for example, it was genuinely ambiguous even to the government of Canada and fire researchers in Canada until about 5 or 10 years ago whether there was a robust trend and observed. There was certainly a projected future increase, but it was unclear whether that had emerged from the data thus far until now, the last decade. We've just had this extraordinary decade. And the reason is the quiet years in Canada are just as quiet as they've ever been. They get plenty of very low fire activity years, but the problem is that the very active years are literally 10 to 50 times more active than their historical counterparts. And so that is, of course, driving a trend in median values that is both over and understating what is happening. Most years, it's an overestimate, but in the most extreme years, it's actually a significant underestimate of how things have changed. So the non-linearity, the increase in the variability, these are all things that even scientists are not always so good at parsing out, let alone, headline writers and the general public. It's a genuinely complicated concept, I think.
1: And Doug Daniel's comments make me think about when I talk in environmental studies class about climate change and weather and hurricanes, that you can't actually say climate change caused the hurricane. It's a really complicated question. But I feel comfortable saying it makes the conditions means that they're more likely to happen and makes them more intense. Is that a good way to think about with respect to wildfires as well? That climate change, a lot of cases, it may not cause the wildfire, but it makes conditions as such that when one gets caused, when one starts, it's just likely to be so much worse.
2: Yeah, it's absolutely making those conditions so that they are more likely and worse when they happen. But how you write about that and how you explain that to people is really quite difficult. As you say, you can't make that link so directly. And the majority of people are finding out about fires, finding out about climate change, finding out about how our world works around them through general sort of broadcast media and predominantly through the news. There are lots and lots of other ways of finding out information. Of course, there's millions of great YouTube videos out there, and there are large numbers of people that go and access things that way. But if we're talking about what is still predominantly the main way that people get their news, which is through a national news broadcaster or a national news agency or a cross-national news agency in Europe, they are struggling to be able to tell that story in a really joined up way, because we live in a world of a 24-hour news cycle where a fire breaks out and that is the story. There is a fire. X number of people are at risk. This amount of infrastructure at risk. This many acres are being burned. this many firefighters have been deployed. That is a story, and that is a story all on its own. You don't need to know how it started. In fact, often we won't know how it started until long time after the fire has been put out, unless there was a clear explosion or something like that. It's rare that we come back to a story to talk about how it started unless there's another interesting story. And the only time that really becomes a properly interesting story is if we've got arson or a particularly foolish mistake or a group of people that we want to vilify anyway. I remember a story from, I'm pretty sure it was California a few years ago, that I wrote about it myself, about a gender reveal party that accidentally started a massive wildfire and burnt down huge amounts of forest. And this, of course, grabbed a whole load of headlines because this was a frivolous thing done by foolish people, to sort of coin the phrases used by the media, that caused great level of destruction. When it's not a person that started it, or it started, as most of them are in Europe, by humans, but completely by accident, foolishness perhaps, but not with intent, that's not much of a story, so we don't necessarily circle back round to find out how that fire started. Even less of a story is knowing that for the last 30 years we've been getting drier summers. For the last 30 years, the heat intensity's gone up. For the last 30 years, we've had less precipitation, or we've had more evaporation. None of that makes a follow-up story. And very little of that is in the initial story because that's not a headline grabber. And that makes that disconnection between climate change and particularly wildfires hard for people to make. But I don't think that's entirely just the media being bad at this. It's partly the political economy of how media works. You've got to sell and headlines sell. And when you've got online, you've got to have something exciting to click on. And 500 firefighters deployed is much more exciting to click on. But I also think when you start digging into comment sections onto these news articles, starts to point out something about the human psyche when it comes to attributing things to climate change. And that's actually that a great deal of the population, I would argue, are terrified that that might be the answer, because climate change is huge and climate change is moving, and climate change, to all intents and purposes, in a lot of people's minds, cannot be stopped, is not slowing down. There are too many factors outside of our individual hands that mean that it will not get any better, even though there are places and lots of things that are getting better, but that perception. And so it's terrifying to see people's houses burning, large amounts of forest burning, and then to attribute it to something that is completely or feels completely outside of our control. Much easier to attribute it from a psychological perspective, from a cathartic perspective, to an arsonist. Secondary to that is the foolish person who accidentally started the fire, or the negligent company that started the fire. Much easier box to put that in. That enables us to go to sleep. So I think there's two things going on there. One, the media needs to sell stuff, and long-term analysis doesn't sell as well as short-term news. They are news outlets, not analysis outlets, we might argue. And the second is that actually we don't necessarily want to be confronted with that longer-term trajectory of things, because we're reasonably helpless in that space. Doesn't mean we shouldn't be doing things. Doesn't mean we shouldn't be working on climate change. I'm not trying to position myself as someone who's given up. I'm just aware of just how devastating it is to lose a large swathe of woodland, people's homes, our countryside, and then to think, oh, that's something I can't change.
3: When we come back, what can be done to build greater resilience in the face of more frequent or more intense wildfires? Stay with us.

0: This is the Scholar Circle, scholarcircle.org. I'm Maria Armudian. Can wildfires like the ones raging this summer be mitigated? Can steps be taken to adapt and make us safer as these fires grow more intense? Doug Becker explores.
1: I'm Doug Becker. Our guests today are Doug Specht. He is the chartered geographer, a reader in cultural geography and communication, and head of the School of Media and Communication at the University of Westminster, and that's in the UK. And Daniel Swain, he's a climate scientist. He's with the University of California's Agriculture and Natural Resources and a research partner at the National Science Foundation, the NSF National Center for Atmospheric Research. And so, Daniel, I'll start with you. The president has suggested it has to do with sort of land usage. Sometimes he uses these kind of awkward phrasing like the need to rake the forests and those sorts of questions. But broadly speaking, how much of the threat that we face for wildfires really is about the way in which we're managing the land? And there's things that we can do with the realization that wildfires are going to be more frequent, perhaps, and definitely could be more destructive to make them less destructive.
2: Yeah, this is a good question because there's an interesting kernel of truth here. It is but a kernel. And just to be very clear, the net effect of everything the Trump administration has done thus far and has proposed to do has been to greatly increase the threat of wildfire and its impacts on communities, not diminish it. But I think the kernel of truth here is that this is true of more in some ecosystems than others, but in general, there is a component of risk that is significantly increased, and this happens to be particularly true in many of the coniferous forests of the Western United States in particular, but also some of the regions globally, where historical land management and fire management practices have caused what would have probably been an increase in fire activity even if the climate were not warming. So we can separate this out, not fully, but to a certain extent, although they're unfortunately synergistic. We have the 10 a.m. policy, for example, from the US Forest Service, which was a 20th century policy to try and extinguish essentially all new wildfires by 10 a.m. the next day, which of course was never a policy that was ever fully achievable, but it was a goal. And now the realization has become that, especially in some of these forests that would have experienced somewhat frequent fires in an unmanaged natural environment or that experienced semi-regular fires under indigenous cultivation going back centuries to millennia in some of these places, that now by extinguishing all these fires, most of the fires back then also would have been lightning ignited natural fires too, we've now allowed these forests to become so dense, the number of trees per acre is so much higher than it would have been in a natural regime. There's actually literally more fuel for the fires to come. And I think this notion of raking the forest floor is a pretty visually dramatic misinterpretation of this notion that there is more accumulation of coarse woody debris, as it's known in the firefighting world, on the ground. So branches and trees that have fallen that have become so dense that they haven't burned in lower intensity fires that are burning through the underbrush. They haven't been cleared actively in any way. It has increased what's known as fuel loading, which essentially says that on the literal kilograms of carbon material per acre kind of perspective, in some of these settings, there is more than there would have been were it not for that kind of fire management, land management choice. That's one example of a case where there probably is a real contribution by land or fire management. But then that's not true everywhere. We talk about the big fires near Los Angeles or something, for example. These are not primarily forest fires. They're not really burning trees until they enter someone's neighborhood. They're mostly burning in grass and woody scrub known as chaparral in the region. And so here, there is not a fire deficit, as far as we understand, relative to what would have been the case naturally. In fact, the opposite problem, where there are now too many fires in this human-dominated landscape, and we're replacing more fire-resilient vegetation with increasingly flammable non-native invasive plants. And so that is another form of modification of the landscape that increases risk. So I think that's the kernel of truth. But the problem is, of course, it interacts. So think of the fire triangle there, and think about how now we have climate change that's amplifying the flammability side of it. Now we have land management that, in some cases, is increasing the actual fuel component. And these are not necessarily linear. You can't just take the effect of land management and the effect of climate change and add them. You kind of have to multiply them because what you have are fires that can just behave very, very differently now than they would have a century ago without climate change, without these policies where we've allowed for flammability increases on the landscape. And the other piece is simply we have more people living in high-risk zones than we ever used to. I mean, there are, even if literally nothing else had changed, but we put a bunch more people, a bunch more infrastructure in these known high-risk places, or places that are newly high-risk as a result of warming, for example, there would probably be more wildfire damage. And the problem is we're stacking. It's one, two, three, and they're all pushing things in the same direction. I would add, though, that the one unifying piece, I think, across all of these, forest management, of course, is only relevant in forests, and even then, it's only relevant in some kinds of forests. Urban incursion into the wildlands is very important in different areas, but again, we're also seeing large increases in fire severity in remote and rural places. Keep in mind, most of what's burning in Canada is, tens to hundreds of kilometers from the nearest settlement. So, the unifying theme is climate change. We are seeing, the data sort of connecting the dots. And yet, to Doug's point, I actually think the most meaningful way to move the needle in the short to medium term is probably through adaptation and through thinking about how we can improve resilience to these hazards so that they don't become as disastrous, or at least not as often, or not to the same degree. And that while we, of course, need to stop climate change, that is the sort of one of the big meta problems, both with respect to fire and so many other things, that in the short run, the more actionable thing that individuals and communities and countries themselves can probably accomplish is significantly reducing their vulnerability to these kinds of natural hazards, even as the hazards themselves potentially increase. We to decouple essentially the hazard and disaster pairing.
1: So, Doug, you had highlighted that one of the problems here is the kind of feeling of helplessness and how large climate change is, which shifting at least somewhat our attention. I would never advocate to stop attempting to slow or mitigate climate change, but shifting more attention to trying to make these areas safer. Could that build a sense of that there's something that we can still do?
3: I think there's two big challenges with addressing climate change. One is large corporations who are not on board with that idea whatsoever at all, but let's leave them out of the picture for the moment. The big challenge I'm referring to is this sense of helplessness, that if we drive that there is no answer and that all is lost and every summer is going to be worse and that we can't move anything, then we give up on that. That it's a human nature thing. It doesn't mean you or I or, many other people will give up on it. But as a collective project, we give up on things as humans when they seem insurmountable. So a range of adaptation and mitigation measures actually build in a sense of hope and moving things forwards as well, which allows us space, buys us more time to address the more existential questions around climate change, the more existential changes that need to be made. And so, yes, I think there's a great scope for saying if we can move the dial on protecting ourselves to give us more space to actually talk about climate change, to talk about what needs to happen on the grander scale while we're not actually literally with our house on fire, then that gives us a lot of movement. The flip side of that and the danger of that is that lots of low-level mitigation can stop us being interested in needing to move the dial on anything. If we suddenly go and put air conditioning in every house in the UK because we've hit 35 degrees consecutive days, we've had five heat waves now in the UK this summer. Am I that worried about climate change? No. And I know people won't be because sales for air conditioning units in the UK go up in the summer when it's 35 degrees and they all sell out. They're cheaper to buy in December, but do any of us actually remember to go and buy one in December? No, we don't, because we've already forgotten that it might be bad next summer. So this kind of mitigating it and making things, for want of a better word, survivable. If you take that to the full, then we don't need to worry about climate change because we're just going to keep adapting and surviving. But there's only, I mean, in some ways, there's only so far we can take that. If you're a billionaire, then probably you can take that as far as you'd like. But climate change doesn't affect people equally. And so those of us who are in a very privileged position that where we can think about adaptation, where we can think about changing things for ourselves, where we can do things like an air conditioning unit. Actually, I can't afford an air conditioning unit. What am I talking about? But especially not after this summer when they have sold out across Western Europe, it seems. But most people are not actually in a position to do their own level of adaptation. So we do have to then mitigate that risk for others while also understanding that that longer term risk will not go away for others either. And it's that relationship between buying space, buying time, buying hope that's really important while not putting us in a position where we then don't need to address the big picture too. And that's a really, really challenging space to get into. And I have lots of colleagues at the University of Westminster who are working in this space. And I tell you what, I've got as many colleagues as there are ideas about how to make this work and what the right method is. And the answer is actually that all of those things are right and all of them need doing and all of them work together. But it's a complicated ecosystem that we need to create that is adaptation, that is long-term planning, that is medium-term planning, and that is a mixture of hope with just the right amount of panic.
1: And you're listening to Scholar Circle, scholarcircle.org. I'm Doug Becker. We're talking about the wildfires from around the world, particularly the wildfires in Europe and in North America. Our guests are Doug Specht. He's at the University of Westminster in the UK, and Daniel Swain at the University of California. Daniel, were you going to respond to that as well?
2: Yeah, and I think that Doug is right, as are Doug's colleagues, and I think this is sort of the way that climate folks in general think, that we really increasingly have to do more of both mitigation and adaptation. We really cannot choose one or the other because we've reached a point where the consequences are already severe enough that we can't ignore the daily reality now or what the daily reality is going to be in 10 years. And as a you know, and my primary role is still as a climate scientist, and the unfortunate truth is we have a lot of additional warming we're going to experience no matter how successfully we approach climate mitigation at this point. I sincerely hope we don't end up, at 3 or beyond 3 degrees centigrade of mean warming the century. That would be a catastrophe. But, 2 degrees of warming is exceptionally likely this century at this point, and that is still a catastrophe. It's just a somewhat lesser one. And so there's this tension. There is a tension between, I think, or there's a perceived tension between mitigation and adaptation. And to a certain extent, there is a real tension in the sense that there is a finite amount of attention and capital that exists in the world to solve societal problems. Unfortunately, it's not an unbounded number. But, and how do you subdivide that? And I think this is a real, like the air conditioning examples is an interesting one because we really are getting to the point where many people are dying because they don't have access to air conditioning right now. And we're 10 years from now, we will not have solved global warming and it will actually be worse. And so the question is, what do we do about that in the meantime? It's already bad and we know it's going to get worse in the short run. How do we protect people there? But then there is the moral hazard of, but if we're exceptionally successful, if we have unbounded success with the short-term adaptation, then there might be a seriously perceived notion that we don't need to solve the bigger problem because we can just mitigate ourselves out of this. And I will just emphasize one, back in the old days of Twitter, when it was still Twitter, sort of the peak academic era on social media, I had an exchange. If you can probably find this. I won't name names, but it's out there. The screenshot has been posted in a couple of different books at this point, with an economist, a fairly well-known economist, who made the argument, apparently serious argument, that 10 degrees Celsius of global warming would be no big deal. That's just like the difference between summer and winter. So how could that possibly be a big deal? After me explaining how many hundreds of feet higher the ocean level would be, how the vast swaths of the earth where you would actually die by walking outside in summer. The glib response was essentially that I guess we'll just essentially wear spacesuits if you have to do field labor near the equator and we'll all be fine. Everyone else will just have air conditioning. And I think that's an almost, I have a hard time believing that was even a serious response, but it is perhaps reflected in some of the subsequent discussion that it was more serious than I even believed at the time. That's an absurdist example, right? That's just a physical unreality. It's a denial of basic human physiology and the geology of the earth. But I actually think that this is a point worth engaging on, this notion that 10 degrees Celsius, 20 something degrees Fahrenheit, it doesn't sound like a lot, let alone 2 degrees, right? Since 2 degrees, since the actual amount of warming we're going to experience is, I sincerely hope, closer to 2 than 10. That sounds like that's like since we've been having this conversation, depending on where you are relative to sunset, the temperature might have changed by about that much. So how could it possibly be this existential threat? And I think one of the ways to communicate what all of these changes really mean and to motivate some of the action is actually to connect it back to precisely the things that we've been talking about today. The actual extreme events, the wildfires, the extreme heat waves, the floods, whatever the case may be. And the challenge is that's not easy to do because all of these things have no singular cause, right? There's no singular cause for any complex event in the geophysical system. So the strict scientific answer to did climate change cause the hurricane is always no. But the answer is also no to did anything else cause the hurricane? And yet it happened anyway. And so you really have to, I think of, and this is part of the literature, by the way. You know, we've written on extreme event attribution. I know we don't have time to get into that today, but the basic idea is that this notion of singular causality is flawed. All of these things are complex and multifactorial, particularly if we're talking about a disaster and we have to bring in the human exposure and the vulnerability as well as the natural hazard. But even if we're only talking about the physical event itself, even that often will have a significant climate change contribution and also a significant contribution by, I guess, what we could just call bad luck. But we've always had bad luck. What we haven't always had is climate change. And I think that kind of framing is helpful because it helps to bring us back to why it still matters, even though, yes, we've always had droughts, we've always had floods, we've always had heat waves. But the ones we're seeing now are different in consequential ways that are only going to become more consequential. And that hopefully, I mean, the idea is that hopefully motivates both mitigation of the broader climate change problem and adaptation to specific risks that are rising as a result of it. But of course, you know, as we've seen, that remains a fraught question.
1: I'm going to ask this question of both of you. And so, these areas that have been destroyed either by fires, what's the best way forward for those areas specifically? Is this just an area that we have to write off and say there's no more development in the areas? It's just been lost. Or are there ways that that land can be reclaimed in a way that is more sustainable after the fire? Doug, I'll ask you first and then let Daniel finish.
3: I mean, it's a good question. I mean, the fires across Western Europe have hit so many different types of landscapes. I mean, where they're across agricultural landscapes, they will be returned to being agricultural landscapes. The crop has been lost, but the field remains, and next year it will be a sown field again, and the farm will be hoping not to lose their crop 2 years in a row. Where we've lost forest, those forests will be back. Those forests have historically, you know, burnt at times. The size and magnitude of them and the intensity of them is far outstrips anything that we've seen for a long time in the UK, but they do recover. Where we see the fires encroaching on humans, and we've lost people's houses, we've lost parts of towns to wildfires here in the UK and in parts of France and Spain and Portugal as well. There will be people asking very serious questions about what it means to live so close to a forest and so close to certain types of land use. I don't think we'll probably see any major radical changes in the UK in the short term. I think we will still end up looking at these as one-offs, despite the large number of them and that they keep happening. They still, in the public psyche and in the government psyche, seem to be narrated as one-off events. But I do think we will see us moving towards thinking about things like, well, actually, how big does a fire break need to be between a forest and the first house? You know, and we all want to live next to a woodland. It's a lovely place to live. But there'll be fire breaks and those kind of things will be built in. But I would say across Western Europe, we probably won't see much of that land unusable. And that's sort of a strange phrase because a lot of it was unused by humans anyway. I just did square quotes, which doesn't work at all on a podcast, does it? But it depends whether you consider that land to be for humans or for land, and much of that land that we've lost is perhaps for land, and it will regrow. It will regrow with slightly different vegetation. It will grow over time. We will see a difference in how we interact with that and how close we live to those lands, I think.
1: Daniel. Two, 3 minutes left. Love your response.
2: Yeah, I think to Doug's point, it's context dependent, it's ecosystem dependent. It depends what burned and at what intensity and what was there before and what is capable of growing there. And I think in the Western US, we've actually begun to see large scale ecosystem transitions in places that have burned at an especially high intensity, where once a dense conifer forest stood, they're not returning as forest at all. They're just, of course, they're returning as something. It's not bare ground, but they're returning as something else. They're returning as grassland, they're returning as shrubland. And so those are largely permanent changes in some places that have experienced especially high severity fires in recent years. But then there are other places, of course, where that's, where fire is actually a restorative process, which is bringing back ecologies that were degraded and actually were fire dependent. And now we've had the fire, and now they're actually doing quite well. And I think that also speaks to this broader notion of wildfire purely as a hazard. Wildfire is a natural process in a majority of Earth ecosystems, and will remain so. The present era has been termed by at least one fire scientist the Pyrocene, the era of fire. And I think that's appropriate in more ways than one. But it's also not inherently in every case a bad thing, and that some of these ecosystems will return to a more frequent fire regime, which is what they would have been experiencing in centuries and millennia past. The challenge, again, is when these intersect with populated areas. And just as one example, Los Angeles region, of course, had these devastating fires just a little over a year ago. LA region in general, no stranger to wildfire in some abstract sense, but really, having tens of thousands of people lose their homes within a 24-hour period is an extraordinarily large loss. That's larger than some towns and small cities just turn to smoke in a day. There is incredible demand. People are already moving back in. Structures have already are already being rebuilt, and these are very desirable places to live by all accounts. People are tripping over themselves to rebuild structures within these fire footprints where we know fires can occur. The hope is that we rebuild those structures in a far more fire resilient way now that we're forced to sort of start from scratch, that this is an opportunity to implement some of those adaptations specifically. The extent to which we'll do so, I think, is a tale that is yet to be told. And there's been mixed evidence from place to place of how this has played out before. But I think that, what comes next, some of the fires we're seeing in the West right now, and I'll close with this, are already reburning areas that burned in the last really big fire year about 4 or 5 years ago in 2020, and some of these same places, the very same footprints burning anew. And so I think that we will have to learn to live with increasing fire on the landscape. I think we can, but there's going to be some really big challenges ahead as well.
1: That's a great point to end. Our guests today have been Doug Specht. He is a chartered geographer, a reader in cultural geography and communication, and head of the School of Media and Communication at the University of Westminster in the UK. He's the author of Mapping Crisis: Participation, Datafication, and Humanitarianism in the Age of Digital Mapping, and most recently published in The Conversation, There's Nothing Wild About Most Wildfires. Humans Start Them and Have Made Them More Dangerous. And Daniel Swain is a climate scientist with the University of California's Agriculture and Natural Resources and a research partner at the NSF National Center for Atmospheric Research. He is the co-author of Anthropogenic Warming Has Increased Drought Risk in California, and Climate Change is Increasing the Risk of a California Mega Flood. And he is the author of the Weather West blog. Thank you both so much for sharing your time, your remarkable expertise, your research on such an important issue, and your insights into this very important question. Thank you very much.
3: Thank you very much for having me.
2: Thank you as well.
0: And that's it for today's program. Thank you for listening. 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Its managing producer is Ankina Agassian. 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I'm the founder, anchor, and occasional host, Maria Armudian.

0: This is a science podcast for July 9th, 2026. I'm Sarah Crespi. First this week, researchers are protecting one owl species by hunting another. And contributing correspondent Lauren Cornwall goes along for the ride. Next, we mark the 10th anniversary of the journal Science Immunology with its editor, Seth Thomas Scanlon. He takes us through the reviews published in the special issue on immune memory and what's next for the field. The northern spotted owl is kind of a symbol of environmentalism in the 1990s. Its endangered status put this owl's well-being in conflict with the logging industry in the western United States. And the owl won in court, putting a stop to the destruction of a lot of its wooded habitat. But another danger lurked for this small fowl. An invasive owl from the East Coast had entered its territory in recent decades and was outcompeting the native bird. The invasive owl, the barred owl's persistent growth has put conservationists in an odd spot. In order to protect the spotted owl, they are shooting the barred owl. Contributing correspondent Warren Cornwall went along on one of these owl hunts. Hi, Warren. Welcome back to the podcast.
1: Hi, Sarah. It's good to be here.
0: We have some good tape here from your trip.
2: I'll go ahead and start this. And since we detected them earlier, I'm not going to start with spotted owl calls. I don't want to risk attracting any spotted owls that may be present.
1: I spent several nights out in the woods with Danny Hofstadter, who is a scientist from the University of Wisconsin at Madison. And he is leading this initiative that's a combination of research and I would say like wildlife management.
3: This is a really good example of an adult. You can see these very worn.
1: I'm with Danny. The way he spends many of his nights is he climbs into a big pickup and drives around on these remote dirt roads in the mountains of Northern California. They're, you know, very steep, heavily wooded, and full of owls, mostly barred owls, but some spotted owls. He and the people that he's working with have created this incredibly complicated map of possible owl locations, and they're systematically visiting every single one that they can get to, trying to lure in barred owls to see if they're there.
0: So that's why we keep hearing the calls, like the noise of them.
1: Yeah. So the way you do it is dark is the best because it's when the owls are the most active. And so you go around to different locations and you play this recording over the speaker. And depending on the circumstances, you'll start with a recording of a spotted owl, and then you'll progress to the call of a barred owl. And if things get really exciting, they have all kinds of other recordings of like rodents in distress.
0: Also food noises.
1: Yeah, exactly. The goal is to lure in these barred owls to within range, spotlight them with a flashlight so that you're sure it's a barred owl. And then if it is, you shoot it.
0: Yeah, so we don't have any tape of shooting, but we do have kind of the aftermath here where your host was basically picking out identifying marks on this barred owl. Here, I'm going to play that.
2: Before I bag her up, I just want to show again how this is how I aged her as an adult. So there's different, we're looking at the terminal bands across the flight feather, that last light colored band.
0: Yeah, and again, we hear lots of who cooks for you, the barred owl call in the background. I think owls are very charismatic, so it's actually kind of hard to kind of get over the idea that you would have to kill one, but this is not that rare in the world of conservation. Getting to the kind of the science angle here, how did they decide that this was the way to go? Basically, finding all the owls and killing them. You know, why is that kind of the only option for protecting the native species from the invasive species?
1: Well, it's the only thing that's shown any results. These barred owls are incredibly well adapted to the environment. You know, it sounds crude going out and just blasting away with a shotgun. But, you know, what other option would there be, right?
0: They look similar. They're pretty similarly sized. They have overlap in their diet and where they live. And their territoriality, which is why they respond to these calls, is kind of the problem here.
1: But the spotted owl, until the barred owl showed up, was in some ways sort of the king of the forest from a bird perspective. I mean, it was a very effective predator. It sort of ruled the roost until The barred owl showed up.
0: They're really common on the East Coast.
1: Yeah, yeah. They're endemic to the East Coast. And even using the term invasive is controversial to describe them on the West Coast, because it's not like somebody packaged up a box full of barred owls, drove them to California and set them loose, right? They got here under their own steam. It's not clear exactly how it happened.

0: incredibly well studied, but it's also a lot of work to count spotted owls, right? I mean, the traditional way that you do it is you go out into the woods and you hoot like an owl until it responds. There's no hard and fast number. Wildlife agencies have made estimates, but let's say in the ballpark of 8,000.
1: It's kind of living all the way from California up to Canada. Some of these conservation efforts are counting the mating pairs up and saying, we got this many, this is all we have. And other ones are like, okay, it's like 1,000. You know, it's kind of varied depending on where you are. What do we have in the other corner here? How many barred owls do we think are in this territory?
0: More than 100,000.
1: Wow, that's a big ratio.
2: So is this approach, you know, shooting the owls, is that used now and across all of this land?
0: They're just beginning to use it at the management scale. It's really been experimental up to this point in these sort of small localized areas because people didn't know if it would work or not. And, you know, there's still open questions about, well, there's a lot of open questions, which is,
1: does it work, Warren?
0: That's partly why Danny Hofstetter and his crew are roaming the Northern California woods shooting owls. There have been repeated experiments on the small scale that show that if people go in and start shooting every barred owl they can find, the spotted owl population will stabilize.
1: Okay, so stop dropping.
0: And when they compare it to similar neighboring areas where they don't do the shooting, the population of spotted owls continues to plummet. So pretty strong evidence that it's effective in that way. What they haven't seen yet on a significant scale is the spotted owl population starting to rebound.
1: But are we in a good time window for that? I mean, how long would that take?
0: And that's part of the question is these experiments have generally lasted about 5 years. There's one that's lasted a little bit longer than that. The thinking is these are not owls that reproduce quickly. It can take a while for a comeback, particularly if you don't have that many spotted owls left. So when you're starting with a small number, they're not going to be reproducing that quickly. And you also don't have many spotted owls in the surrounding area to sort of fill in the gaps.
1: Even if you do get that bounce back, you're going to want to look for all of these downstream effects of kind of rebalancing what's going on with the owls, right? You could see other creatures be affected by a change in who these predators are.
0: Yeah, and that's a big open question is what are the broader ecological effects? The biggest question mark around that is spotted owls are picky eaters. There's a handful of different rodents that are really their food of choice. Whereas barred owls, as one person told me, will basically eat anything that moves. You know, when they have done DNA analysis of stomach contents in the barred owls that they're shooting, they've found, boy, north of 150 different species. And this runs the gamuts from salamanders to salmon to house cats, rodents, snakes, everything. The question then is, well, what's the ecological effect of having this top-level predator that has such a wide-ranging appetite? They just don't know.
2: What would be the goal or the target if this scaled up? How many owls do they need to kill?
0: The U.S. Fish and Wildlife Service, which is the federal agency in charge of recovering the northern spotted owl, issued a plan in 2024 for managing barred owls. And what that plan called for was creating these sort of refuge zones where they would be shooting barred owls in order to create safe spaces for spotted owls. And these zones were sort of throughout the range of the northern spotted owl in the United States. So this is all the way from the Canadian border down to really the suburbs of San Francisco. That plan, if implemented at its sort of most ambitious scale over 30 years, they estimated would require shooting 450,000 barred owls.
1: Wow.
0: That's a lot of barred owls.
1: That's a lot of owls. That's a lot of shooting. That's a lot of human time and energy.
0: That's the grand, most ambitious plan possible, as envisioned by the Fish and Wildlife Service. But on the ground right now, in most places, nothing is happening. Right now, you have a few state and federal agencies that are sort of tentatively dipping their toes in the water. So the Bureau of Land Management just last year started shooting barred owls in a few pockets of old growth forest in southern Oregon. And then you have really the most ambitious work is being done by Danny Hofstetter and this crew of researchers that he's working with in concert with two tribes that are in Northern California and a couple of private timber companies that own old growth forest in Northern California. They're really the big deal. The way I sort of am framing it is this is really the last stand of the northern spotted owl. When people look at Washington and significant parts of Oregon, the feeling is, from a number of people that I spoke with, is the odds of actually being able to get northern spotted owls back are low.

0: it's not necessarily recoverable there.
1: Yeah. I mean, you know, there was one scientist who, there's a study, it hasn't quite come out yet, but I got a copy of it that talks about how in a number of these areas, they're functionally extinct. You still have spotted owls there, but the numbers are so low.
0: Their population isn't, yeah.
1: Yeah, it's hard to envision them coming back. Whereas in Northern California, because it's the last range of the northern spotted owl that has been colonized by the barred owl, there's still enough spotted owls that people think there's still a chance. And so this is, you know, this is really the last stand.
0: Can you stop shooting?
1: Nobody could tell me a scenario where they could stop.
0: Oh, wow.
1: So this is probably forever.
0: That's some job security for
1: you. No, that's right. It's not that many people. It is a tough job. I'm telling you, it's no joke. The people that I talk to who are engaged in this are very committed to what they are doing, but they are not having fun. I think it takes a real toll. When I talked to Danny Hofstadter, I mean, he and other people who were involved in this didn't get into this because they wanted to shoot birds. They got into this field because they wanted to help birds. He, I think, has just decided that it is worth the price. And not everybody agrees. I would not say that there is a consensus that this is a great idea. I think that there's pretty broad agreement that if any intervention is going to be done that stands a chance of rescuing the spotted owl, this is it. That doesn't mean everybody thinks that you should do it.
0: Because between cost and kind of the ethics of it, I could see people being on either side. What happens with the owls that have been killed?
1: Right now, at least with the work that's going on in Northern California, they are stuffed into Ziploc bags, put in a freezer, and then eventually they're dissected at a lab in Northern California, and then various parts of the owl are shipped to Wisconsin, where they're stored for study. They're making use of the birds. You know, I guess I can imagine that at some point you just have such a sheer volume of owls that you don't do much of anything with all of them, but that's what's being done at this point.
0: You said before it was kind of this like between management and research. Just as a scientist, it's got to be a strange place to end up.
1: I think it is, but I think in a way, Danny really feels like he's found his place. He decided not to get a PhD because he really wanted to have one foot in the research, but one foot out on the ground. That's his happy place. So I think he really feels like he is on the front lines. And boy, I talked to a number of people who basically said, we wouldn't be covering such an ambitious area. We would not be pursuing this at the scale that we are if it weren't for Danny. Danny is really sort of single-minded. I mean, I likened him to Captain Ahab in his relentless pursuit of his white whale, which in this case happens to be a small fluffy bird.
0: This is such a stark contrast to Gretchen's story from, I guess it was a couple of weeks ago, on the recovery of the wolves in Europe and how basically no one was allowed to shoot a wolf for several decades unless like a permit was issued for that specific wolf. And they've had such a comeback now that they're kind of everywhere and people want to shoot them because they're being intimidated.
1: Ecological puzzles are different, involving different management strategies. But as you noted earlier, I mean, the conservation world has a bloody streak to it, whether it's controlling invasive rodents on islands or shooting barred owls that are moving into territory of the northern spotted owl.
2: I can see that not everyone is going to agree this is the way to go, you know, shooting barred owls to protect spotted owls. What are some of the arguments people are making against this?
1: The opponents have a number of arguments. The two leading arguments are, this is unethical to do. You are sort of playing God between two different species of birds. And the other argument is just the logistics and the cost of this.
0: It's always going to go up. And the more you shoot, the harder they are to find.
1: A number of the people that are leading that argument are sort of animal welfare activists, understandably. I spoke with Eric Forsman, who was really a pioneer in northern spotted owl research. I mean, his work for the Forest Service over the decades really laid the groundwork for protections for that bird. He lives near a forest that used to have spotted owls in it in Oregon, and now it just has barred owls in it. He's not sort of actively speaking out against it, but if you ask him, he'll tell you that he thinks that there's just so many barred owls, particularly where he is, that he wishes the folks working in California luck, but he's watched this kind of wave of barred owls just fill up the forests.
0: We're not going to end on that.
1: Yeah, I mean, stay tuned, right? It's yet to be determined what happens. And, you know, I mean, part of what will be interesting is, do state federal agencies pick up this baton? Right now is being carried by scientists. this group of University of Wisconsin folks are operating on like 5-year grants. They're just sort of cobbling together this patchwork of money in order to pay for the work that they're doing. You know, we're talking decades. I mean, this, as we said, discussed, this is going to have to kind of go on forever. Research like that does not go on forever. And so, you know, one of the big questions beyond just the scientific questions of, can you do this at scale? How much does it cost to do spotted owls ever start to bounce back? One of the other questions is, are government agencies going to step in at a scale that people think is necessary or not?
0: If you have staff on all these different places that are working for conservation purposes, are they going to have to pick up a gun?
1: Stay tuned.
0: All right. Thanks, Warren. It's fascinating as always.
1: Good to talk to you, Sarah.
0: Warren Cornwall is a contributing correspondent for Science. You can find a link to the story we discussed at science.org/podcast.

0: This week, we're celebrating the 10th anniversary of the journal Science Immunology. Seth Thomas Scanlon, the journal's editor, is here to talk about the first 10 years and what's next for the publication. Hi, Seth.
1: Hi, how's it going?
0: Good. It's snuck up on me, this anniversary.
1: It hasn't for me. I started now about almost 3 years ago, and it's sort of been in the sights ever since then.
0: Yeah, the podcast is coming up on its 20th anniversary.
1: Oh, wow. So maybe I should interview you in a few years.
0: Yeah, at the end of the year. That sounds good. So looking back over 10 years, what stands out to you as some trends that you've seen, you know, over the life of the journal?
1: A lot of the things that we initially identified as really important. So this was the very first issue, Angela Colmone, my sort of predecessor, they sort of identified areas that were really important. One was that tissue-specific immunity was going to be a really important organizing principle. So for example, a few years ago, we showed how T helper cells that are residing in the lung are supporting sort of the optimal development of resident memory B and CD8 T cells in the context of flu infection. So that's one area. Or how a few years later, we had a paper that looked at macrophages. Immunologists love sort of subsetting these cells into
0: finer and finer categories.
1: Finer and finer categories, yes. And so they found that there were three distinct subsets that are conserved in the tissue that are really important. So that was one area that I think is really important and continues to be really important. Another is that I guess that human immunology was going to be sort of at the cusp, because now you have, I think, one increase in sort of technologies that are allowing us to explore these cells at higher and higher resolution. And I think the world is getting ever more connected. So if you actually look at these studies, they're often by multiple universities in multiple countries. And one, I would say, third thing that they identified back then, which has really borne a lot of fruit, was that the treatment of various disorders, cancer, autoimmunity, it was going to be sort of transformed by advances in immunotherapy and related technologies.
0: We're definitely seeing that happen.
1: Clearly happening. There's really great data out, for example, on the treatment of pancreatic cancer, not published in Science and Immunology, unfortunately. But and the other big thing was, of course, RNA technology, which...
0: Oh, absolutely.
1: None of us could have anticipated it was going to be so important.
0: I'm going to ask you at the end what to look forward to 10 years from now. But for now, we're going to talk about the special issue that kind of came out with the anniversary. The 10-year anniversary special issue focuses on memory in the immune system, which took me a minute to like, oh, yeah, well, we're looking back. We have memories. So very cool, almost pun-like selection. Can you talk about what went into the special issue? You got three reviews here. What are kind of the different takes they have on immune memory?
1: The first one is from two researchers at McGill University, Maziar Divangahi and Eva Kaufman. And that's looking at the sort of evolution about the innate immune memory. So to give you a backup for your listeners, the immune system can largely be divided into this more ancient, quick reacting, innate arm, which in theory reacts the same way every time, and the adaptive, which is what changes. So when most people talk about immune memory, they're thinking the adaptive, because you see a pathogen once, and then the immune system is able to adapt to that and respond more quickly.
0: That's our vaccine strategy in one.
1: Right. But there's this whole body of evidence looking at this concept of what's called either innate immune memory or trained immunity. And the idea is that the innate immune system, too, can be kind of modulated by experiences that the host has. With certain more primitive organisms, this actually can be sort of a permanent change that will then last for a few generations and then will either be maintained or, because it's actually metabolically costly to be kind of primed and ready all the time, will eventually be lost. So this first review is really nice. It's looking at trained immunity, but kind of in the context of evolution and looking at sort of the evolution of early organisms and where sort of this concept of trained immunity came from.
0: And we have it in people too.
1: Right.
0: We have this inherited immunity.
1: And the point of the review is also that it's not just cells of the innate immune system like macrophages and neutrophils, but also things like hematopoietic stem progenitor cells, HSPCs, which become all the various flavors of immune cell. These can be changed as well. and structural cells, so like endothelial cells, fibroblasts, and epithelial cells, which I would say immunologists are claiming now to be part of the immune system. We're taking more and more territory.
0: No. No more cells.
1: So a lot of this comes down to epigenetic changes. And if I were to say there's one theme for the whole special issue, is that these sort of epigenetic changes are really important for both innate and adaptive immune memory. And very nicely, this review looks kind of then at the role of this sort of innate immune memory in human lifespan. So early life, what are the things that are happening? For example, antibodies that come from the mother that then modulate permanently, epigenetically change macrophages.
0: And then that can go away as you get older, or you can have more changes accumulate.
1: Or it can have permanent effects. So if you've been breastfed or not been breastfed, or the microbiome that you interact with in early life, often there are these defined windows of time. And if you don't have that interaction, you don't see certain microbial metabolites. It's important to state that this kind of epigenetic memory can be both positive. It can, for example, enhance vaccine responses, or it can be negative. For example, when they talk about late life, this whole thing of immunosenescence, inflammaging, a lot of it comes down to your innate immune cells, they're responding too much.
0: That's super interesting.
1: So that's the first, this kind of setting the scene. The second review is from Stephen Turner, Danielle Thiele, and Nicola Gruda, all three are Monash. And that's looking at sort of the evolving understanding of T cell memory. So T cells are these key players in the adaptive immune system. It's a really nice kind of look at sort of the history and how the changes and advances in technology have really opened up our understanding of, in this case, this phenomenon of T cell memory. The key argument is that T cell memory, I mean, we have all these defined subsets again, very popular with immunologists, so central memory and effector memory and tissue resident memory. But I guess the understanding that's developing and what this review is highlighting is that T cell memory is a dynamic continuum of states, and it's actively maintained epigenetically, and that it's understood as flexible, a regulated fate rather than a static endpoint. They talk about future directions in this field. For example, a lot of this work has been done so far with the specific pathogen-free mice. So they have a limited number of pathogens. There are, for example, attempts to make mouse models that are more reflective of the human immune system. They have wildling mice, which we published when I was at Science, or pet store mice,
0: yes,
1: dirty mice. And so that's one way that some of these important seminal experiments could be repeated now with these mice with more complex immune systems. The other thing that is a question near and dear to my heart is how repeated antigen exposures and how exposures to multiple pathogens at once get integrated. Because in immunology, a lot of studies, it tends to be primary and secondary, and that's it. Whereas, for example, with flu, you're seeing it every year, and that's really important.
0: So that's the second review. So for the third one, we're going to switch over to B cells.
1: Yes. So this is now the other sort of major component of the adaptive immune system, B cells. So this comes from Mauro Gaia, ex-Marseille, and Kim Good-Jacobson at Monash. And it's looking at how memory B cells, how they develop, how they regulate. And there's a focus here on these tissue resident memory B cells. And so they look at things like what is known now about regulators that push B cells to becoming memory B cells. A lot of the research, at least, is on the lung, sort of lung resident memory B cells. And these cells are really important because they produce the antibodies that are important for long-lasting protective humoral immunity, either from infection or from vaccination. So they're really critical cells. So some of the interesting little things in this review, one of the aspects that it focuses is how the spatial organization of memory B cells is important, and it can shape how they recall. And so, for example, the anatomical site of where you get a booster may be important.
0: What?
1: Because maybe you want to hit the lymph nodes that are near the tissue that you're trying to protect. The other aspect that's related, and I think it's important, is intranasal vaccination.
0: It's a big push to do this, right?
1: Yeah. So, for example, there was an approach called Prime and Spike that was developed by Akiko Iwasaki at Yale, where you can take the vaccine and then you follow it by intranasal spike booster. This is the COVID vaccine, and you can get a really strong BRM lung cell and tissue resident responses. It's a really nice review. I think the three of them together, you can't hit everything.
0: It's on theme, right?
1: It's on theme.
0: So that's a very good state of the play right now. We had a look back at the past 10 years. What is your opinion on where things are going to go in the next 10 years? Where do you see as kind of the growth areas people are going to keep expanding on?
1: There are certain areas that I think that science immunology is doing very well in terms of publishing. When I was first sort of interviewing to become an editor, it's almost 7 years ago, some of these were sort of hot topics and there continue to be. So things like inflammatory cell death and innate immune signaling, now you're getting these small molecule drugs that are targeting these pathways that could be really important in the clinic. I think immune aging in general is a very hot area. I went to a conference a few months ago. A big focus was the matrix, the immunomatrix, the sort of interaction between the immune system and the structural cells, so endothelial cells, fibroblasts, and how these cells are talking to one another. So I think it's an area of big interest. And then I think, finally, the sort of rise of next generation vaccine platforms that can target diseases, along with, for example, rise in immunotherapies with CAR T cells. So some of these things were alluded to 10 years ago. They're kind of ongoing, but they remain of high interest.
0: It is so interesting as someone who's really only dipped into the field every few years, you know, to hear all of these new kind of directions. Like epigenetics and immunology was not on my radar in the 90s at all, you know. It is so interesting to hear how integral it is at this point. Is there anything we didn't talk about from the special issue that you wanted to touch on?
1: I guess a big part of the editorial was also just me thanking people. So I'm not going to thank them all again. I am just a very small part, and the history of the journal precedes me and will hopefully go on long after I'm dust in the wind. So I think it's really important to acknowledge the army of people that are needed to run any journal successfully. I think the people in production, art design, press pack, there are so many people that are involved in making the journal successful and making the impact of the papers as high as it can be. So I just want to emphasize how grateful I am to everyone and thank them.
0: All right. Thank you, Seth. Seth Thomas Scanlon is the editor for Science Immunology. 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That concludes this edition of the Science Podcast. 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This show was edited by me, Sarah Crespi, Megan Cantwell, and Kevin McLean. We had production help from Podigy. 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
3: 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I'm Alex Wise.

0: One of the things is that we have the power to make it not get worse. And that is what massive voter turnout will do. And so despite the barriers that are put up, if we come out to vote and we vote for folks who believe in democracy, that you don't put up unnecessary barriers to access to the ballot box, where you believe in representative democracy, then we get the democracy that we deserve. When we stay home or when we get cynical or we believe, oh, they're all alike, then this is the mess that we get.
1: Despite all the damage that this conservative-leaning Supreme Court has wrought on women's rights, immigration, and the environment, while greenlighting runaway presidential lawlessness, the longest-lasting legacy of the Roberts Court may well be its turning back the clock on voting rights. Recent Supreme Court decisions are throwing us back to the 1950s and putting our very democracy in peril. This week's ruling, which allowed the Trump administration to move forward with an executive order imposing restrictions on mail-in voting, was yet another stain on the current court's record. Today on Sea Change Radio, we're joined by Dr. Carol Anderson, a professor of African American Studies at Emory University, to discuss her 2018 book, One Person, No Vote: How Voter Suppression is Destroying Our Democracy. We explore the patterns of limiting access to the ballot box, and look at how debates over voter ID and quote-unquote election integrity are really just dressed-up solutions in search of a problem.

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1: Thank you so much for having me.
0: So your two books, White Rage and One Person, No Vote, are as relevant today in 2026 as when you wrote them. I wanted to focus more on One Person, No Vote today, if we can. Your afterword was 2019. You're in Georgia. You were at ground zero in 2020 election. And here we are again in 2026. If you could write another afterword for One Person, No Vote today, how do you think you would start approaching that?
1: I think I would start approaching it from the January 6th insurrection, because to me, what's so powerful about that was the way that you had this continuous language of voter fraud. They stole the election. And let's be really clear that that is racialized language. They stole the election in Atlanta. They stole it in Philadelphia. They stole it in Detroit. They stole it in Milwaukee. And that's coming from like Newt Gingrich.
0: And it's they, the other.
1: Yeah, they stole it, right? And notice how it didn't say, well, they stole the election in the villages. They stole the election in Salt Lake City. And so where they chose to say they stole it was, in fact, in cities that have sizable Black populations. And then you had an Alabama congressman saying, well, if you only counted the legitimate votes, then, you know, Trump has a second term. And so that meant then that those were illegitimate votes coming out of Atlanta, illegitimate votes coming out of Philadelphia, Detroit, and Milwaukee. And so what sent those folks up there, and to the point where they would carry the Confederate flag in the middle of the Capitol, was the sense that Black folks don't have the right to vote. And after all of that violence, all of that, you know, the beating of the cops, the gallows waiting for Mike Pence because he would not capitulate, is that the very next day, Georgia held a special legislative session to craft laws for election integrity. So they weren't chastened at all by the violence about the attempt to overthrow a fair election. Instead, what they wanted to do was to double down on it and double down on it via the changing the voting laws, the election laws here in Georgia. But Georgia wasn't the only one. And the way that Georgia did it was to look at the means that African-Americans used to access the ballot box in the middle of a pandemic and to basically shut down each of those methods.
0: So one of the main characters of your afterword is Governor Brian Kemp of Georgia, who during Stacey Abrams's very heated close election with him was pulling a lot of shenanigans. And yet he didn't necessarily go along with Trump. He seemed almost rational compared to where we are today.
1: But one of the things that Kemp said was that he did not like the results of the 2020 election. And so he was all gung-ho and really eager for the state legislature to get in there and start tweaking the Georgia's election laws. And he eagerly signed it with a group. And I don't know if you've seen the photo. He's in this office, and it's a group of him and several white men. And behind them is a photo of a plantation where he's signing the bill that basically was about how do we put up more barriers to begin to stop Black people from voting in the ways that they did in the 2020 election. So Kemp comes off as a good guy because he did not just go with Trump to find those 11,000 votes to overturn the results in Georgia's election. But we have to be really clear. He was eager for the laws to be able to say, okay, so we're not going to have drop boxes readily available, even though we found absolutely no fraud in the use of drop boxes. We're not going to have absentee ballots readily available, even though we had a hand count and we found no fraud. We're not going to, you know, all of these things that they're not going to do, which were the means that African-Americans used to access the ballot box.
0: In your afterword from One Person, No Vote, it's entitled, "We Are Going to Warrior Up." You quote Senator Cindy Hyde-Smith saying, quote, "There's a lot of liberal folks. We don't want to vote. Maybe we want to make it just a little more difficult. And I think that's a great idea." So she actually said the quiet part out loud, just like you're talking about here.
1: Yes, absolutely. And it's how they define those liberal folk. And those liberal folk, they define as basically young people, those who are in college, and they define as African-Americans. And they also define those as Latinos and Asian Americans, because that's the incredible coalition that you saw happening here in the 2020 election in Georgia. And so how do we stop these people from voting? And you begin to see all of these it sounds mundane and it sounds bureaucratic, and they're able to cover it with the kind of fig leaf of just being an administrative tweak here, an administrative tweak there. And this is what we really need in order to make sure that this democracy is functioning, that our elections have integrity, that we don't ha that we've got the big barriers up against massive rampant voter fraud. But when you look at the evidence, they can't point to actual massive rampant voter fraud. And that's the thing, they can't point to it. So like here in Georgia, where they were just going ballistic, and you had the legislature had an actual special session where they brought in Rudy Giuliani. And they brought in Rudy Giuliani, who gave this testimony about the massive fraud that was happening in Fulton County. And he kept harping on these two women that he says, Ruby Freeman and Shea Moss, that he said were passing around ballots or thumb drives like it was heroin and cocaine. And he's like, and I know criminals when I see them because I was a former prosecutor for the Southern District of New York. And that led to the kind of harassment that these two women faced, where the FBI came to them and said, we can't protect you. You just need to go into hiding. And this was what led then to that massive multi-million dollar defamation suit and judgment that came against Rudy Giuliani, because he has smeared and defamed these women, calling them basically drug dealers, calling them criminals for just doing their jobs as poll workers in Fulton County.

0: This is Alex Wise on Sea Change Radio, and I'm speaking to Professor Carol Anderson. She's an African-American studies professor at Emory University. So, Carol, let's take a step back and look at some of the pillars of the complaints and the issues at hand. Just off the top of my head, we already were talking about voter fraud and that canard. And then there's the issue over mail-in ballots, which is very much in the news this week with the predictably awful decision by the Supreme Court to allow Trump to sow whatever chaos he seems fit through his limited power over the U.S. Postal Service. And then the voter ID discussion, which seems like a very effective Trojan horse in terms of introducing doubt into our elections, isn't it? If you can explain the history of voter ID and how insidious it can be.
1: And so where we get this, I mean, so when you think about the 2000 election, you often think about the mess that happened in Florida with the hanging chads and the inability to count votes. But I'm going to take us to Missouri. And there in St. Louis, you had the Board of Elections remove 50,000 people from the voter rolls without telling them. And so those folks go in to vote, and they're not on the rolls. And so then you have the poll workers trying to call into the Board of Elections, but the phone lines are jammed. And so they're sending people down to the Board of Elections. So imagine tens of thousands of people trying to get into the Board of Elections to get back on the voter rolls. And so it was a hot mess. I mean, just a real hot mess. So to go back further, so part of what happens is like, so when we go back to the 1890s, you have the legislators saying, you know, we've got to protect democracy. We've got all of this voter fraud. We've got to end corruption at the ballot box. And so they come up with these mechanisms that look reasonable on the surface. And so that's part of where the through line is from what happened in the 1890s to what we're seeing with the issue of voter ID. And so one of the things that they said was like, you know, democracy is expensive. And so we don't think it's too much to ask for you to be willing to pay a small fee in order to be able to vote. And that would be the poll tax. But the thing is that when you have gone through hundreds of years of slavery, hundreds of years of unpaid labor, so you don't have generational wealth, and then you're coming out and you've got sharecropping where you're not getting paid in cash. You're not getting paid really at all. And then to require a small fee in order to be able to vote.
0: Which is not in the Constitution, clearly.
1: Right. But it was their way of getting around the 15th Amendment in the Constitution that says that the right to vote shall not be abridged on account of race, color, or previous condition of servitude. So how do you write a law saying we don't want Black folks to vote without writing a law saying we don't want Black folks to vote? And you do that by using the legacies of slavery. And one of those legacies of slavery was massive endemic poverty. So this poll tax amounted to 2 to 6% of a Mississippi farm family's annual income. Imagine paying 2 to 6% of your annual income just to be able to vote. But again, it sounded reasonable. And there was also like the literacy test that said, well, you know, we just want people who are voting to actually know what our democracy is all about. We want them to know what our value system is. So we don't think it's too much to ask for them to be able just to read a section of the Constitution. Now, again, remember coming out of slavery where the enslaved were forbidden literacy. So if they were literate, they could be killed. They could be tortured. They could be maimed. They could be hurt. They could be whipped. And then coming out of the Civil War, you had this massive disparity in schooling and fundings for schools. And so when you have the state not providing the kind of resources for folks to be actually literate, to be able to read the Constitution, but then to require them to read the Constitution in order to be able to vote, it's not like you said, we don't want Black folk to vote, but that's what you're saying there. And then you have the U.S. Supreme Court in 1898 in the Williams decision saying that the poll tax and the literacy test did not violate the 15th Amendment. So this is when you saw all of these states in the South just hit the door and begin rewriting their constitutions. So by 1942, when the U.S. is fighting the Nazis, only 3% of age-eligible African-Americans were registered to vote in the South, 3% in the poll tax South. 3% in 1942 while the U.S. is fighting the war against the Nazis.
0: 3% of African-Americans or 3% of the vote totals?
1: 3% of African-American adults who were eligible to vote. So those who were 21 and above, 3%.
0: Wow. That's remarkable.
1: Yeah, in the South, where most Black folk lived. So that was the power of massive disfranchisement and doing it under the guise of not violating the 15th Amendment. So then let me move forward into your question about voter ID, again, because it's going to sound reasonable. And so what happened in St. Louis, as the Board of Elections was just clogged with people that they had illegally just knocked off the voter rolls and couldn't get them back on in time, the Democratic Party sued to have the polls opened a bit longer. And so one judge said, yes, this isn't their fault, so let's keep them open for 3 hours longer. And then the Republicans came in behind and started hollering voter fraud. And the higher judge agreed and just shut down the polls at 7:45. But from that, then that provided the basis for them to start hollering voter fraud, voter fraud, voter fraud. And when I say they, I mean folks like U.S. Senator Kit Bond. And so when you have that language of voter fraud coming out of somebody who is respected, somebody who has a position of power and authority, then it gives an aura of legitimacy to the claim. And the way that this begins to play out is that after the U.S. Supreme Court in the Shelby County v. Holder decision that gutted the pre-clearance provisions of the Voting Rights Act, which meant that states that had a history of discriminating against its population had to get its election laws approved first by the U.S. Department of Justice or by the federal courts in D.C. before they implemented it. When the Supreme Court gutted that, 2 hours afterwards, you had Texas coming in with a voter ID law. And they crafted that vote again because it sounds reasonable. Because everybody's got an ID. How hard is this?
0: But they didn't want to actually make it free, did they?
1: Whew. I mean, so no, because the thing is that in one third of Texas's counties, there isn't a Department of Motor Vehicles. And so they figured out that folks would have to make a 250-mile round trip in order to get the ID. And so originally they had a reimbursement clause in that law. But before they implemented it, they drew a red line through the reimbursement clause. So imagine coming out of 250, going 250 miles in order to be able to get the ID that you need to vote. And they said that if you go to a state college or university, your student ID does not count, but your gun registration card does.
0: Of course. But more importantly, it's a solution that's trying to solve a problem that doesn't exist. And you were talking about that repetition of saying voter fraud, voter fraud, voter fraud. You know, voter ID is fine if we could make it free. They've moved the goalposts very effectively so that there's acquiescence in it built into what we're talking about with that kind of rhetoric, right?
1: Exactly. And so one of the things that you hear, so part of what we're hearing right now is this thing about the SAVE Act, right? And I'm hearing like the media talk about it, like a voter ID law.
0: It's so far beyond that, right?
1: It's so far beyond that. But you hear it defined as a voter ID law. And so you hear that the Democrats are against a voter ID law, except 70% of Americans are for voter ID. That's not what this law is. But again, it is that kind of marketing of this thing that makes it, again, sound reasonable. What it's saying is that you must prove your U.S. citizenship to vote because, and they say, we've got all of these non-citizens voting. No, we don't. No, we don't.
0: We don't have too many people voting. If you look at voter participation in this country compared to other countries, it doesn't stack up.
1: At all, at all. And so part of what proving your U.S. citizenship, so a voter ID, so when you look at your driver's license, only five states have the U.S. citizen, your citizenship status on the driver's license. 45 states do not. And so what does? Your passport. A passport is about $165.
0: And takes months.
1: Ooh, only 34 to 38% of African Americans have a passport. And so begin to think about what that means in terms of access to the ballot box if the SAVE Act came through.

0: This week's show is dedicated to the memory of the one and only Dolly Parton. This is Alex Wise on Sea Change Radio, and I'm speaking to Professor Carol Anderson from Emory University. So let's try to look at some of the solutions to the problem of what we've now identified. Will it backfire? I know that if you go to a nightclub and you see a big line and a velvet rope, that's a place that people want to get into. There's this human desire to not be shut out. Do you think we could see this kind of warrior to warrior up, as you mentioned, and people fighting back by showing up? And will these 2026 midterms be a bellwether in your eyes?
1: I think so. And so that's why I have that chapter, We Will Warrior Up, because, you know, through the rest of the book, I'm talking about the different voter suppression methods. And We Will Warrior Up shows how regular folks stand up and just like, not today, Satan, not today. And so I look at North Dakota. In North Dakota, legislature passed a law saying you must have a physical address on your voter ID in order to be able to vote.
0: You can't have a P.O. box?
1: Mm-mm. A physical address. And so what that was designed to do is that over 60% of indigenous people live on reservations in North Dakota, and they don't have a physical address because you don't have a physical address on the reservation. And it was a way to wipe out that population as voters because their votes had helped put Heidi Heitkamp in the U.S. Senate, and they stood up as Standing Rock. And it was this way of basically making sure to get rid of their political power. And so they began to figure out how to carry around these like Google Maps and figure out what those physical addresses would be. And then they had printers, portable printers, and they were printing up new tribal IDs that have physical addresses on them. And so it is by getting in there and refusing to cede, C-E-D-E, your power, because that's why they're trying to take it, because it is so powerful. And it's knowing that you have that power. And think about what they also, one of the elements in the so-called SAVE Act, is dealing with having the post office looking at a list of who are registered voters and determining who you're going to send an absentee ballot out for. And so the post office looking at that list and then looking at who's getting the ballot going, no, we're not sending it to them.
0: And that's not the job of the post office. It's a federal agency. These are up to the states, right?
1: Exactly. States control the elections. And what we also know is that with these lists are fundamentally structurally flawed. And so I think about like in Texas in 2019, I think it was, David Whitley, who was the acting Secretary of State, he held this big press conference, kind of like Joseph McCarthy back in the day of the second Red Scare. In my hand, I have a list of 95,000 non-citizens who are on our voter registration rolls, and 58,000 of them have voted. And so I've sent their names up to the attorney general. And there was this like, oh my God, 95,000, 58,000 have already voted. And so Trump basically pings in going, that's why I want voter ID. We can clean up. We can have election integrity. Well, it turned out that that list was fundamentally structurally flawed, because what he had done was he had taken the list from the Department of Motor Vehicles, and people had become naturalized citizens from the times that they first got their driver's license and when they listed that they were a non-citizen to the time when, you know, the David Whitley was holding up that list. I've got 95,000. And so when he had these counties just rushing in, trying to purge people off of the list, those folks are being really deliberate. These election officials are being really deliberate. And they're looking, going, no, this person's a citizen. This person's a citizen. This person is a citizen. And so Harris County, where Houston is, just went, okay, this thing is flawed. We can't do this. This thing is flawed. And it turned out the list was so fundamentally structurally flawed that David Whitley did not get confirmed by the Republican legislature because the list was so bad. They're not clean. They're not clean. So when they're trying to match up who's supposed to be voting and who's not supposed to be voting.
0: So the subtitle of your book, One Person, No Vote, is How Voter Suppression is Destroying Our Democracy. I know you don't have a crystal ball, but is this a problem that will go away, or is it going to just get worse, in your opinion?
1: One of the things is that we have the power to make it not get worse. And that is what massive voter turnout will do. And so despite the barriers that are put up, if we come out to vote and we vote for folks who believe in democracy, that you don't put up unnecessary barriers to access to the ballot box, where you believe in representative democracy, then we get the democracy that we deserve. When we stay home, or when we get cynical, or we believe, oh, they're all alike, then this is the mess that we get. So when we have massive voter turnout, and then we not just massive voter turnout, but then we hold our representatives accountable for actually implementing the standard bearers of democracy. So that means like the John Lewis Voting Rights Advancement Act, which updates the Voting Rights Act, which was the thing that the US Supreme Court gutted. And it's also the Right to Vote Act, no, the Freedom to Vote Act, that deals with the things like making sure that Election Day is a national holiday. Because when you're seeing this kind of curtailing of early voting, it means that you're requiring blue collar folks, folks who have to punch a clock, having the difficulty of being able to get to the ballot box on that Tuesday when the polls are open. And so it is basically putting the pieces in place that values democracy, that values people's access to the ballot box. And so what it looks like, it means that we turn out to vote. And I think part of what we're seeing here in the 2026 midterm elections, so far what we're seeing in the primary, particularly after the Louisiana v. Calais decision that basically gutted Section 2 of the Voting Rights Act, is that we're seeing this massive voter turnout, a massive uptick that is making representatives go, whoo, okay, I don't think I want to mess with that. Okay, I think we really need to like not do the redistricting in the middle of an election. We don't need to be doing that. That is wrong. And so you saw South Carolina back off, you saw Georgia back off because of the massive turnout that is happening here. And so it is that what a real representative government looks like means that you go out there and you vote and you vote and you vote and you vote on all of the elections. In the special elections, in the primaries, in the midterms, in the local elections, we have a tendency to only come out for the big presidential elections. But it means that we have to pay attention to what's happening at the local level, what's happening with our school board elections, what's happening with our city council elections, what's happening with our public service commission elections. When we're paying attention to that, then we get a robust government. We get a robust representative democracy. When we do our work as American citizens, it looks robust. It looks really good. It looks vibrant. It looks like we're paying attention to the needs of the people. So it looks like we're paying attention to climate change. It looks like we're paying attention to a livable wage and affordability. It looks like we're paying attention to issues of access to quality, affordable health care. That's what it looks like when we do that work as American citizens and we vote and we make sure that we hold our folks accountable.
0: Professor Carol Anderson from Emory University. She's written White Rage and One Person, No Vote. Carol, thanks so much for being my guest on SeaChange Radio.
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2: Every 4 years, the FCC was to decide whether to repeal or modify any regulation that no longer served the public interest. One rule, however, was deliberately set out. The national TV audience reach cap. In 2004, Congress specifically directed the FCC to set this cap at 39% of U.S. television households, and it has remained at the same level for 22 years.
3: Well, I don't say it very often, but Ted Cruz is

0: From Pacifica Radio in Los Angeles, this is the Bradcast, as heard on KPFK 90.7 FM in LA and dozens of other fine independent affiliate stations over both the public airwaves and the internets around the country and the world. Blanketing planet Earth, I'm Brad Friedman, your friendly investigative blogger, journalist, troublemaker, muckraker, and all-around swell fellow, says me from bradblog.com. Welcome to the Bradcast. I'm just getting over it, this whole agreeing with Ted Cruz there at the top of the show, Desi Doyen.
1: Yes, I can imagine.
0: I'm kind of shaken a little bit by it, but we shall persist. Coming up, Donald Trump's corrupt chair of his corrupted Federal Communications Commission, FCC, Brendan Carr, is up to no good again today. Surprised? In a 2-1 vote, the commission's two Republicans against one Democrat voted to ignore the law written by Congress in order for the FCC to do away with corporate ownership limits on local television stations, essentially, I suppose, allowing one single huge company to own all of the television stations across the country if they want to. I'm sure that's not the case, right? The legal director from government watchdog Public Knowledge, John Bergmeier, will join us momentarily to explain what all of this means and how it is no doubt only good for consumers like you and me. Or, to quote Donald Trump,
2: there's no downside. Nothing bad can happen. It can only good happen.
0: There you go. I'm sure. By the way, that clip there, it can only good happen from Donald Trump. That was only like a year ago. He sounds like he's 10, 15 years younger in that clip, seems to me.
1: But just as inarticulate.
0: But always just as inarticulate. Yep. Voters were hopefully at the polls on Thursday in Tennessee for the state's primary elections before this November's crucial midterm elections. We will share any noteworthy results and or voting or tabulation system problems on our next broadcast as warranted, though we did point out earlier this week the still unexplained situation during early voting in Shelby County, Tennessee, that is Memphis, in which a number of judicial races did not apparently show up at all. For more than 300 voters who voted on one particular touchscreen voting machine at one early voting location. I'm still trying to ask around to some voting system experts to try and get any kind of explanation as to why, what could possibly have been the problem there. I mean, normally if there was a programming error in the ballot definition files, those are the scripts, if you will, that are sort of fed into the voting systems before every election. If there was a problem, a programming error with one of those scripts, that error would show up on all of the touchscreen ballot marking devices that they force voters to use during early voting down there in Shelby County, Tennessee. They would be on all of the machines instead of just one of them because they're all programmed by the same ballot definition. You know, why wouldn't they show up on all of the machines rather than one single machine? That's kind of been stuck in my craw over the past few days. I've yet to find any particularly satisfying explanation for that, but I will keep trying. Also, this Saturday, August 8th, Hawaii is holding its primaries for the midterm elections. Again, any noteworthy results or problems that we learn about, we will share with you on our next broadcast. And as discussed with the great John Nichols yesterday on the broadcast, next Tuesday is another big primary day in at least four states, including Connecticut, Minnesota, Vermont, and yes, Wisconsin, where there is a crazy race on the Democratic side for the gubernatorial nomination, as two-term Democratic Governor Tony Evers has chosen to not run again this year. So that's going to be crazy. Mark that down in your book. But I say at least four states next Tuesday because there's actually a fifth state, South Carolina. But wait, didn't South Carolina already hold their primaries? Why, yes, they did. But South Carolina is holding another primary day. It's Quickie Republican primary.

0: quickie replacement contest on Tuesday. Darlene was only supposed to be a temporary stand-in, but I guess Trump just found her, you know, compliant enough in order to fill her brother's shoes permanently. There are also two sitting House members running in that race, Congressman Ralph Norman and Russell Fry. They're on the ballot, as well as former governor and former House member Mark Appalachian Trail Sanford.
1: Oh, boy.
0: If you know,
1: you know.
0: You know. Hi,
1: if
0: Governor.
1: You don't, look it up.
0: Welcome back. If only briefly, I suspect, Mr. Governor or whatever it's supposed to call you. And Mark Lynch is also on the ballot. He was the runner-up in Lindsey Graham's initial primary back on June 9. I think it was only Lindsey Graham and Mark Lynch on that ballot. Now they're all jumping in. There are four others on that same ballot as well next Tuesday when, if nobody gets more than 50% of the vote, there will be then a two-person runoff primary on August 25. So it should be a fun week ahead. We cover this briefly on today's Green News Report coming up later this hour, but I want to underscore it a little bit in more detail briefly here today, since so much of the climate chaos this summer, which deserves far more coverage than it's received, thanks in no small part to the idiocy of our president, his wars, his lies, his attempted attacks on voting rights and elections themselves, his destruction of various D.C. monuments, et cetera, et cetera, et cetera. I get it. That is all important, too. But so is the deadly damage that he continues to do to our climate and the cost that so many are already paying, both here in the U.S. Just ask the folks in Spokane today, Spokane, Washington today, for example, and around the world as climate chaos from heat waves to floods to wildfires have unfolded here in the U.S. over the past several months, as well as in Europe, Spain, France, England, all facing historic temperatures and wildfires to go with them. And oh, yes, Eastern Asia now, as the Korea Baseball Organization announced on Wednesday that it was canceling every scheduled professional game, at least through Thursday this week, the first mass suspension in its history. That after a 25-year-old spectator went into cardiac arrest at Incheon's SSG Landers Field on Tuesday night, and a total of 25 spectators at the game required heat-related treatment. It had gotten so hot, I think it had hit something like 108 degrees. The suspension, according to Tech Times today, formalized what the past week has already made unmistakable. South Korea is enduring a public health emergency, not a heat advisory. And its infrastructure for playing, working, and living outdoors in summer has reached a breaking point, the outlet reports. South Korea's death toll from the ongoing heat wave has now reached 19, with 13 of the victims aged 80 or older, according to the Korea Disease Control and Prevention Agency. Since mid-May, 2,221 people have required hospitalization treatment for heat-related illness. The Korea Meteorological Administration issued its first ever top-tier severe heat wave warning for all of Seoul on Tuesday, and then expanded the alert on Wednesday to cover 43% of the greater Seoul metropolitan area, a region that is home to more than 20 million people, placing southern Incheon and nine cities in Gyeonggi province under the highest level heat designation for the very first time. It's not good, Des.
1: No, it is not, unfortunately. And as we've pointed out across most of the countries that are experiencing these extreme heat events, most of them do not have building stock that is designed for a 21st century intense climate that has these extreme heat events happening more frequently.
0: While the 2026 season's confirmed death toll is currently at 19, Tech Times notes, epidemiologists note that official heat death tallies are notoriously incomplete. Studies of California and Japan suggest that actual heat-related mortality may run

0: as high as 6 times the confirmed account. This is a gap driven by the difficulty of attributing deaths that occur indoors among people living alone to heat rather than to the underlying conditions that heat exacerbates. For example, if the heat causes a heart attack, as it did with this young 25-year-old who was watching that baseball game, if heat causes a heart attack while you're home alone, well, did you die due to the heart attack or was it the heat? Tech Times ominously warns the 2026 summer is not over, and August is historically Korea's most dangerous month. The Korea Meteorological Association, or KMA, has documented a clear worsening trend in its data. The average annual number of heat wave days like this has more than doubled over the past 5 years to 19, compared with an average of 8 days back in the 1970s. Average of 8 heat wave days in the 1970s. Now it's 19. I wonder why. Also, KMA notes, heat waves now begin 10 to 30 days earlier than they did 50 years ago and end approximately 10 days later, a change the KMA directly attributes to rising sea surface temperatures linked to, yes, climate change. Anyone care? And I'll note that I saw this story at Tech Times. Check the New York Times. They did have a story on it, but they mentioned only the cancellation of baseball in their headline, not the death toll. So I thought I would try to underscore that point here today. More related news in our Green News Report later on this hour. And one more before we take a break and come back with our guest today. Going back to elections here for a moment, as you know, after Republicans, especially down in Texas, had spent months planning, I sort of feel sorry for them. They had spent months planning to try and scare voters this November with the idea that they were standing up against the imposition of Sharia law here in America that Democrats were somehow ushering in. You didn't know that was happening. You didn't know that we were facing down a crisis of Sharia law taking over, I guess, replacing our Constitution and our current rule of law with Muslim law. You didn't hear about that? Silly you. Anyway, of late, they've decided not to go with Sharia law, but to go with the communist menace instead. That's what voters, Republican voters, really need to be terrified about and show up and vote this fall to prevent. It's not Muslim Sharia law taking over the nation. Now it's communism. Or in the case of Abdul El-Sayed's bid to become Michigan's Democratic U.S. Senator, I guess it's both. Lucky them. But for now, sticking to the threat of communism that Donald Trump has been pounding of late over and over and over, every other sentence, it's all he's stopping the threat of communism. Well, the Libertarian Cato Institute, not exactly a bastion of pinkos, they've got an interesting report out this week finding that the Trump administration has now taken government ownership stakes in at least 30 corporations, including a controlling share in some of them. They write, what is remarkable, writes Cato, is that federal corporate ownership is becoming routine under a Republican administration, while a Republican-controlled Congress is just letting it happen, but may even enshrine the practice in statute, they note. Republicans warning that communists are taking over the Democratic Party, Cato argues, might first ask why their own administration is so eager to have the government acquire pieces of private companies. This, they report, after the Commerce Department announced last week that 6 more companies are now set to join the federal government's rapidly expanding corporate portfolio, bringing the total to 30 companies. Perhaps most striking, they note, about the announcement is how unremarkable government ownership is now becoming. So 6 companies now being the government taking some share of ownership in them over the past week. I hadn't even heard about it. I hadn't even heard about it until Cato. I mean, as Cato notes, the Biden administration awarded funds, this was under Joe Biden, gave funds to these some of these private companies under the very same CHIPS and Science Act provisions that the Trump administration is now using. But the Biden administration did not take equity interests, did not take ownership in the companies the way the Trump administration is doing for some reason. Weird, huh? Who are the communists again? I would add the fact is that this administration has absolutely no problem, it seems, with the state owning and controlling the means of production so that wealth is shared collectively rather than privately, which, by the way, happens to be the very definition of communism. They don't mind communism. They just want the themselves to be the communists in charge and the ones who are collecting that wealth, I guess. I mean, by the way, do you think for a second that Donald Trump is not going to try and transfer that government ownership in those 30 corporations to himself, to his own private ownership when he leaves office?
1: Bingo.
0: As long as Republicans are the government, however, they have apparently there's no problem with communism, but that won't keep them from using it to try and red bait their way to victory over Democrats this November somehow, ironically enough. Need to point that out. They also have no problem, by the way, with mass corporate consolidation, so long as the consolidating corporations are friendly to the administration, specifically to Donald Trump, like as long as they donate to Trump's library, as long as they give millions to MAGA Inc., which is Trump's personal political action committee, which has now has hundreds of millions of dollars, even though, by the way, Donald Trump is never running for any office again. Give money to his ballroom. Give money to Dulles to, what is he doing now? Rebuilding Dulles Airport or something? As long as these companies do that, they are considered friendly by the Trump administration. They will get favors from the Trump administration. They will be allowed to merge no matter what the law actually says, whether it's antitrust laws, whether it's laws, communications laws, and the FCC is supposed to be making sure are enforced rather than undermining them themselves, which is what this FCC is doing. But it's those corporations, those big corporations that give money to Donald Trump that are getting these special privileges from the government. Yes, that is exactly how it works in, oh, I don't know, communist countries like China. Anyway, we've got a good example of the Trump administration doing exactly that again today, allowing friendly companies to consolidate after a vote by Trump's corrupted Federal Communications Commission on Thursday, no matter what the federal law actually says, a vote to do away with the caps on local TV and news station ownership by giant corporations, or at least if those corporations are friendly to the Trump administration. Oh, and never mind what the law passed by Congress and signed by previous presidents actually says. That story. Now, straight ahead, as we will be joined by legal media expert John Bergmeier of Public Knowledge to explain what all of this means and what, if anything, can or will be done about it. I'm Brad Friedman. You are listening to the still and always independent broadcast. Don't touch that dial.
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0: No. Don't come together. Stay apart or come together over my dead body. Anyway, welcome back to the Bradcast. 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We have reported many times over the years about the threats to competition, to local media ownership, and accurate news reporting that is at stake in the seemingly unbridled corporate consolidation of local radio and television stations and news outlets. Most notoriously, you probably remember hearing the clip, we played it a bunch of times on this show, of the local news anchors from dozens of outlets across the country that are all owned by a company named Sinclair, with all of these local news anchors all reading the exact same script as ordered by the right-wing Sinclair corporate headquarters about the dangers of so-called fake news and how they would never do such a thing and they believe in balance and independence and all of that ironic stuff. That was early in the first Trump administration, and the script read by local news anchors, among the most trusted by local news viewers across the country, who had no idea that they were hearing a script that was ordered from a faraway corporate headquarters, or even that the trusted news outlets that they had been watching, likely for years, an ABC affiliate, CBS, NBC affiliates, Fox affiliates, no idea that they were all actually owned and controlled by Sinclair, which owns hundreds of local stations across the country, allowing them to do something like this.
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0: This is extremely dangerous to our democracy. So that was during the first Trump administration, and that was all stations owned by Sinclair, all speaking to their viewers who had no idea, many of them, most of them, that they were even owned by Sinclair, much less that these trusted local anchors were all reading from a script that came from corporate headquarters. Well, that situation, at least if Donald Trump's FCC chair, Brendan Carr, has his way, is about to get much worse. Legally, or in this case, at least as I see it, not legally. As NBC News is reporting today, the Federal Communications Commission, the government agency that regulates the broadcast airwaves, voted Thursday to eliminate a cap on the share of U.S. television households a single company can reach, a major move that could pave the way for more corporate consolidation in the media industry. In a 2-1 vote, the FCC repealed a 22-year-old rule holding that a company cannot own stations that reach more than a combined 39% of the U.S. television audience. That ownership limit, according to the new rule approved on Thursday, will be replaced by a case-by-case approach, whatever that might mean. In response, nonprofit media watchdog Public Knowledge released a statement decrying the repeal of the FCC ownership caps, describing it as, quote, illegal, charging that it, quote, decimates competition in the broadcast media market, sets the nation up for runaway media consolidation, and enables a handful of corporations to gain an alarming amount of control over what local communities see and hear. Quote, the FCC has no authority to take this action, unquote, says public knowledge legal director John Bergmeier in the statement. Congress set the 39% national television audience by statute, and only Congress, he says, can change it. Joining us now, once again, is John Bergmeier, legal director, as I said, at Public Knowledge. Oh, Mr. Bergmeier, welcome back to the broadcast, sir.
2: Thank you for having me back.
0: So we saw this coming. We have even discussed it maybe with you on previous appearances, but FCC chair and Trump stooge, that's me calling him that, not you, John, Brendan Carr. He sort of previewed his plan to do this in an op-ed last month for the right-wing outlet named Breitbart, in which he described the 39% ownership cap as, quote, outdated, charging that it blocks local broadcasters from, quote, gaining the same scale that their competitors are free to enjoy, claiming that, quote, it prevents local broadcasters from competing on a level playing field. I have so many problems with that statement, but I bet you do too. So your response to Brendan Carr there, John?
2: Yeah, I mean, well, first of all, the idea is that broadcast is inherently local, and this notion that broadcasting should be local and you shouldn't just have these like giant conglomerates owning every single broadcaster across the country, it actually goes back further than you said. Because this policy goes back really to the 1940s, since the early days of broadcast regulation, this notion that there should be a limit on the audience reach of broadcasters, you know, has a very long pedigree. And as you said, it was set by Congress as 39% after the FCC first tried to raise it during the Bush era, George W. Bush, to 45%. Mm-hmm. It had been 35, so Congress said, no, we want it 39%. And they set it by statute because there is really broad support for this notion of an audience reach cap, not just among among consumers and, you know, progressive activists like me, but also among cable companies who don't want to deal with these giant chains, really among independent broadcasters. And it's really just been historically not just a progressive issue, but a lot of the conservative local broadcasters also supported the notion of a cap because they didn't want to be, you know, competing with these companies. Mm-hmm. Of course, we have every time these rules are changed, we have this notion that, oh, we need to change them so they can compete with YouTube, with Netflix, with Disney, you know, the actual networks. And it's like, well, if you want to compete with them, you can go ahead and start like an internet stream or something. But the idea is that broadcasting is inherently different. You're using the public airwaves. It's inherently local on that basis because, you know, you're broadcasting to a community. And if you're going to have that model continue, it should be local. That's the entire point of it. That's what makes it unique and different. We've seen, you know, you went through how this is terrible for local news. Mm-hmm. And really, it's like local news, local content. You know, programming that is like relevant and interesting to the actual community that you're specifically serving, not just sort of some average of what is popular nationwide, is what makes broadcasting, I think, special and unique. And there's just, it's inconceivable that continuing down the path of these giant broadcast chains like Sinclair, Nexstar, Tegna, would somehow make broadcasting better able to compete. They can already compete online if they want. There's all sorts of ways that they're free to enter the marketplace. But if you're going to have these broadcast licenses, you're going to use the public airwaves. We want you to, you know, serve the public interest. And I feel like these rules are exactly an opposite of that.
0: Yeah, I mean, it was kind of, this has been rattling around in my head, this idea of, you know, competing, you know, with Netflix. I mean, it's like having a local bakery want to compete with Exxon or something. I mean, they, you know, they do completely different things. Nexstar said after the FCC announced that they had planned to take this vote, Nexstar said, quote, these rules were last updated before Netflix streamed a single movie, before the first iPhone, and before Instagram existed, and they continue to single out local broadcasters based on a competitive landscape that disappeared with the with the VCR. No one would suggest limiting the reach of YouTube, Amazon, or CNN, yet local broadcasters are still forced to compete under rules written for a different century. I mean, local stations We're never in the business of competing with national companies like YouTube or Amazon. They do something else entirely. I mean, that would only apply to the corporate consolidated ownership, perhaps letting those huge corporations compete with YouTube or Amazon. But the local station, isn't the FCC supposed to be protecting the ability of those local independently owned stations to broadcast and to survive?
2: Yeah, exactly. First of all, in 2004, when Congress put the 39% cap and set it in statute and said, hey, FCC, you're no longer allowed to change this. That's my legal argument, which mm-hmm. I think is the correct one. Mm-hmm. At the time, we had networks, which are major national companies. We had cable companies. Like, there was already national media. And at the time, the broadcast chains at the time were already complaining, mm-hmm. About the rules. So it's not like all of a sudden, oh, the world is so different. It's like, no, we've always had this approach to broadcasting the United States, which differs from a lot of countries. A lot of countries just had, a single public broadcaster that basically had the same content repeated across the country. The United States had this different model of locally owned stations that would sometimes affiliate with national networks and carry national programming as appropriate, but then also fill in local programming, local news, even local children's shows back in the day. Those used to be very regionally based.
0: Right.
2: So that's like the nature of broadcasting in the United States. It's a very big country with a very widespread and diverse population, has always been for broadcasting to be local and not to be national. We could have at the time, it's not like the notion of having a nationwide broadcaster didn't occur to anyone in the 1920s and 30s in the days of radio. It was considered and rejected, essentially.
0: Mm-hmm. And you note that it was actually Congress that set that cap at 39%. How is it the CAR and the FCC believe that they can simply ignore that statutory cap set by Congress, 39%, and set their own instead, as they say, on a case-by-case basis? Is there something in the law that allows the FCC to basically ignore Congress's mandates on this if they need to?
2: Yeah, I certainly don't think so. I mean, and I think the legal arguments that they have are fairly laughable. Essentially, what Congress did back then is previously the FCC absolutely did have the authority to change the cap, and it did it quite frequently. And it also had like a mandatory process where every few years it would review broadcast ownership rules to see if they needed to be changed. In 2004, Congress said, no, FCC, we're passing on and says, hey, set that cap at 39%, and also we're taking away this particular cap from your periodic review of regulations.
0: Yeah.
2: The argument of the FCC is, okay, yeah, Congress told us to set it to 39%, but they didn't specifically say, and you can never change it back. So essentially their argument is Congress told us to set the cap to 39%. So we do that, we wait a couple weeks and then we can just go ahead and change it again. I mean, that is completely absurd. And in fact, in other scattered places in the same law, the 39% is also just like specifically referenced and like repeated.
0: Yeah.
2: So if you look at the overall statute, it's like, look, anytime you have a law, Congress could always be clearer. They could always say, set it to 39% and never change it until we say so. But, usually you assume a good faith reading of the law by agencies and not these complete shenanigans where they're basically laughing at the Congress of 2004.
0: Yep.
2: And just saying, it's like, yeah, you told us to do this, but we don't think you really meant it. And as a lawyer, it just beggars belief, frankly.
0: Yeah, I mean, that was back, of course, when they had good faith public agencies. They all seem to now be acting in bad faith under Donald Trump. And by the way, when I hear, oh, Brendan Carr is going to decide, I guess, for himself or with his corrupted commission, now 2-1 Republican to Democrat. When I hear, we're going to decide on a case-by-case basis, that kind of sounds to me like they will allow the outlets that they like to exceed the cap, not the ones they don't like. Whereas, when you got a rule, 39%, it's supposed to be applied to everyone the same. It's not a case-by-case basis. Wouldn't this allow a case-by-case basis? Wouldn't it allow, say, Sinclair to, give a few million dollars to Donald Trump's personal library fund? And, they're one of those cases that gets approved to exceed the 39% cap. What do you know?
2: Yeah, I think that is exactly correct. And just yesterday, in a hearing for his nomination to be the Assistant Attorney General of Antitrust, mm-hmm. the former FCC General Counsel, Adam Kandub, said, oh, what is the public interest? And he just said, oh, it's just the judgment of the FCC following precedent and following the law. So it's like, whatever we say it is. So they have essentially, they've replaced like a clear standard set by Congress in law with case by case, just like vibes based policymaking. Like, it's whatever we feel like.
0: And okay, so what is ultimately, what's the real effect of all of this if it's allowed to move forward? What's the danger to the public? Why is it bad for democracy? Why should the public care if it's 39% ownership? Or in the case of, I think this Nexstar Tegna deal will give Nexstar a reach of more than 60% of U.S. households. Why is that a problem? Why is that a concern?
2: Yeah, I think we've talked about the effect on local news and then like locally relevant programming, this or local news or the lack thereof. But there's also just like financial consequences when these large broadcast chains, what they do is they band together their retransmission consent negotiations with cable companies, and not just cable and satellite, which, you know, fewer people subscribe to today, but they also band together with you know, online services like YouTube TV and so forth, and they can just demand higher prices. So it does have a pocketbook effect on people. And advertising too. I mean, just the same thing. If you're a local broadcast remains like a pretty vital way for like a lot of local businesses to reach specifically those communities. And I think larger broadcast chains can charge higher rates and just have like more onerous terms. So I think it's just the effect on media, which is an immediate effect on democracy. And of course, that's a pretty vital concern nowadays. But there's also just these financial effects as well.
0: Yeah, I mean, it seems like it would just kill any actual local independently owned stations. I mean, how can they compete? If we're talking about competition here, you know, I don't know how an actual independent station can compete against these huge companies. And do we even have any such stations anymore, John? Or are they all already under some sort of broader corporate ownership at this point?
2: I mean, there's fewer and fewer of them. And, you know, and put this in the context of the other actions that Carr is taking, like he's basically persecuting Disney for, you know, airing political programming that he disagrees with, you know, calling in a Disney 7 owned and operated ABC stations. And, you know, I'm not historically like the biggest fan and supporter of the Disney Corporation, you know, but this is like completely unprecedented that he's basically threatening to revoke Disney's broadcast licenses for the 7 stations that it controls. And it's really just about trying to shift the balance of power from national media companies that maybe he sees as overly liberal, the broadcast networks themselves, the ABCs, the NBCs, towards, you know, these locals, these broadcast chains, which have a conservative bent. You know, it's completely based on just like political identity, which is, of course, completely inappropriate and unconstitutional.
0: Ana Gomez, the lone Democratic commissioner on the FCC, and I'm somewhat surprised she hasn't already been fired, but I guess Donald Trump feels that, well, we got with 2-1, we can do whatever we want on that commission anyway.
2: Well, they need a quorum. I think that's what's keeping her in.
0: They have to have 3 to have a quorum. Is that what it is?
2: That's right. Yep.
0: Ah, that's why she gets to stay, even though she, you know, doesn't get to do anything other than vote against what Trump wants to do and then put out public statements. And thank God she's doing so. She blasted this vote on Thursday in a statement calling it, quote, unlawful on its face. And she added, quote, eliminating the cap does not free local broadcasters from economic pressure. It just changes who is doing the squeezing. The large station groups positioned to grow even larger under this decision are not local broadcasters. They are national companies that own local stations and increasingly dictate what airs on them. John, does this new rule, is there anything in it that would prevent huge companies like Nexstar or Sinclair, essentially, from really just taking over local news coverage entirely, getting rid of the local stations, or at least getting rid of what they report, replacing it with their own preferred national agenda that goes out to everyone? Is there any, you know, any sort of safety mechanism in this rule to at least keep that from happening?
2: In this rule, no, there's empty promises by, you know, by some of the broadcasters that they're not going to do it. But, you know, I don't give those too high a weight. I would say that thankfully, Brendan Carr lacks the ability to exempt these companies from general antitrust law. The Nexstar Tegna deal is currently being challenged by, state attorneys general and lots of private parties. And it's currently on hold as a result of that. So, you know, there are other legal avenues to put a stop to this. And just needless to say, this particular rule change is going to be challenged. And, you know, I expect it's going to face significant headwinds, just given Congress's clear intent that the FCC simply lacks the authority to do what it did.
0: You mentioned that that case that's on hold. NBC News reports that Nexstar is seeking to acquire rival broadcaster Tegna. It's a $6.2 billion deal, but a federal judge has put the transaction on hold after 8 state attorneys general filed an antitrust lawsuit. So we still have antitrust laws. The combined entity, they know, would reach at least 60% of U.S. households. Does Thursday's vote, FCC vote, then have any effect on that particular challenge to the Nexstar Tegna deal? In other words, if the FCC has said, oh, it's cool now, does that change anything in their case?
2: Well, I think the FCC already offered a one-time unlawful waiver of the rules for the Nexstar Tegna deal, and they blessed that. Mm-hmm. So I don't think it will. I imagine the companies will try to say that it does, but to me, it's just like, well, we already know what this current FCC's view of the matter was, so I don't see how this information changes it.
0: It's go ahead.
2: Doesn't mean they won't try.
0: Right. Yes. It's also maddening. It's also disturbing. And, you know, we cover this and we warn people about it. And we've covered this many times over the years, but it seems to keep moving forward anyway, as if there is nothing that can be done, at least by we the people. What's next? Does this rule move ahead as is, or as I hope, will it be put on pause while a court challenge moves ahead?
2: Yeah, I mean, I think we're going to have to hope for legal challenges, just like we have with Nexstar Tegna. In terms of what people can do, they, you know, obviously they can just like contact their members of Congress and just sort of make sure that, you know, particularly among Democratic policymakers who might be the natural constituency for this, to make sure that they're aware of this issue and that it's still like salient, you know, with the rich stew of other issues that our political opposition has to contend with.
0: Senator Elizabeth Warren of Massachusetts responds to all of this today by saying, quote, Trump's FCC chair is trying to illegally write the rules to make it easier for billionaires to line their own pockets while jacking up costs and controlling what Americans watch. She says after rubber stamping the Nexstar Tegna mega merger, this looks like the Trump administration's latest attempt to roll out the red carpet for more antitrust disasters. Keep that in mind along with everything else when you head to the polls this November, because that is what these stakes are about. And they ain't getting better, at least until we the people put the brakes on them. John Bergmeier, legal director at Public Knowledge. They are a Washington, D.C.-based public interest group. They work to defend consumer rights in the emerging digital culture. John Bergmeier is their legal director. You can get more information on them at publicknowledge.org. You can follow them on the Twitters at Twitters and the Blue Skies, hopefully the Blue Skies, at Public Knowledge. John, really appreciate you jumping in to join us again today, sir. Look forward to speaking to you soon.
2: Yeah, thanks for having me again.
0: You bet. And, you know, one thing I should note, since yes. I cited Democrat Elizabeth Warren there, we played at the top of the show Ted Cruz, who is at least did not used to be a fan of this idea of raising this cap, has acknowledged that, yes, it is the law. It is the federal law. It is the one thing that the Congress didn't say, okay, FCC, it's up to you guys to decide.
6: Yeah,
0: they were
6: very
0: specific
6: that
0: about
6: out.
0: This.
6: Yeah. They said, no, you cannot look at this one.
0: So it's not only Democrats. It's people like Ted Cruz who are questioning this. It's also Newsmax. I was looking at their coverage today of this vote, and you know they stressed that Newsmax and its owner, Chris Ruddy, who was a close friend of Donald Trump's, that they have opposed lifting this 39% cap for years. You know, also going back to the previous segment, that piece from Cato, the Libertarian Institute, you know, libertarians do not like this idea of, you know, allowing one company to buy up everything, or at least they give lip service to it. Whether, you know, Ted Cruz actually comes out and condemns what the FCC did here, well, I guess that remains to be seen.
6: Yeah, and I think one of the other aspects of this is that the FCC's mandate, as I understand it, is not to promote companies' bottom lines. It's to regulate the public airwaves. And so for the FCC to say, oh, yeah, they can't make as much money. We have to stop this. And that's actually not it. There's a public resource called the public airwaves. The FCC is supposed to regulate it in the public's interest on behalf of the public. And the media's profits have nothing to do with that.
0: And not just regulate it, protect it.
6: Yes.
0: Protect it the way the Interior Department is supposed to protect our national parks.
6: Yeah, public lands.
0: The public lands, which are, you know, of limited space. Same thing with the FCC. Bandwidth over the airwaves is there's only a finite amount of it. That's why we have an FCC. That's why we have a Department of Interior to defend, to protect those finite resources.
6: And the reason why we have to protect those finite resources is because the public airwaves reach everybody. You don't have to have a subscription to dial into your radio to listen to what's going on those airwaves or your TV station. So what's important about this is that corporate media consolidation is really bad for democracy because of the corporate media's ability to shape public opinion. Media choices, what they choose to cover, what they do choose to not cover, like, say, climate change, they control what the public sees and hears on a very broad and general basis. And so they can control whether or not the public feels like it's important to turn out for an election, say the one coming up in November.
0: What? So there's an election coming up in November?
6: There's so much that comes into play with this particular lifting of the ownership reach. And I think that folks need to grasp that and share that with their family and friends so that they can understand what is happening while they're busy trying to do their lives.
0: It's so maddening because it's so dry. Oh, the 39% ownership cap, you know, of how many, you know, how many American households can be reached by one particular company. I do. I get it. I know. I understand. It's kind of dry. It's kind of boring. It's kind of hard to wrap your brain around, but it is why we are here. It is why this all actually goes back to the Telecommunications Act of 1996, which was signed by Bill Clinton. If you want to go back before that, it goes back to Ronald Reagan doing away with the fairness doctrine. But all of this erosion of our public airwaves, making it harder and harder to hear independent news outlets, to hear, yes, shows like The Bradcast, yes, reporting like Desi Doyen's Green News Report, that is all slipping away because we're letting it. Because we've decided, oh, this is too dry. Who cares? We're not going to pay attention to it. Well, we are going to continue to pay attention to it here on The Bradcast. And, of course, we are going to continue to pay attention to things like the climate, whether anybody else will or not, in our Green News Report. Quick break, and we are back with the GNR right here on the Independent Bradcast. I'm Brad Friedman. Don't go anywhere. 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
0: Of course, I didn't even mention the Environmental Protection Agency in that last rant when the word protection is right there in the name. Anyway, here we go. Our latest Green News Report.
14: This is likely, you know, the worst natural disaster in Spokane's history.
13: Officials arrest suspected arsonist in connection with one of three devastating Spokane fires.
15: The Los Angeles County Fire Department says it has determined the cause of the deadly Eaton fire.
13: Utility company equipment responsible for the fire that destroyed Altadena, California. Plus,
16: combined, they made $404 million in profit every day for the last quarter.
13: Big Oil is making sky-high profits thanks to Donald Trump's Iran war.
0: Thanks, Donald Trump. All of those stories and more straight ahead from BradBlog.com. I'm Brad Friedman.
6: And I'm Desi Doyen.
0: Stand by for 6 minutes of independent green news, politics, analysis, and snarky comment.
17: They're making too much money. Chevron, too much money. ExxonMobil, too much. When you look at one company where they made 12 times what they made the year before, they ought to give some of that back to the public.
0: Hey, Donald Trump, you made more than 12 times than you made the year before. You going to give that back to the public? Didn't think so. This is your Green News Report. Okay, Desi Doyen, the climate chaos continues this summer. Now South Korea has canceled all of its pro baseball games, at least for now. They've hit an all-time national high of 108 degrees. 19 people are dead. Thousands are hospitalized. This comes after record heat in the U.S., in Europe, now Asia. What do you have for us today?
6: Well, first, in the devastating Spokane, Washington fires, fire crews have gained some ground against the blazes that have destroyed hundreds of homes. Officials have arrested a suspected arsonist in connection with one of the three major fires surrounding the city. In California, an official investigation has concluded that the catastrophic, deadly Eaton fire that demolished much of Altadena, California last year was ignited by sparks from an unused transmission tower belonging to Southern California Edison. The fire killed 19 people and destroyed more than 9,000 buildings. The utility company faces multiple lawsuits over the fire. And if it seems to you like wildfire seasons are getting worse, you're right. Oregon this summer has set a new tragic record for the worst fire season in state history. A new analysis of federal wildfire data by USA Today finds that the average annual acres burned in the U.S. has nearly tripled since the 1980s. A different study calculated that fire weather conditions now last nearly 40% longer than they did in the 1980s, partly because wildfires used to calm down overnight. But now, hotter overnight temperatures due to man-made climate change are pushing fires to continue spreading hours after dark.
0: All of this going on, and everyone's paying attention to Donald Trump and his stupid reflecting pool failures.
6: And it's even worse. A third study found an increase in the frequency of the most extreme fires in North America, with substantial consequences like serious health risks from wildfire smoke that extend far beyond the immediate fire. Here's climate scientist Dr. Jeff Masters of Yale University.
18: Climate change increases the intensity of extreme wildfires and their aerial coverage, and will extend the season over which you see them, too.
0: Yeah, but did you hear that Donald Trump is redoing Dulles Airport?
6: In other news, the mountain of broken heat records this summer around the world now includes the Arctic. Over the last week, parts of the Russian Arctic have repeatedly hit temperatures of 90 degrees Fahrenheit or higher over the last few days.
0: 90 degrees in the Arctic.
6: Yep.
0: Everything's fine.
6: Here in the U.S., as Americans broil under repetitive, record-shattering heat, the Trump administration this week worked to undo workplace heat protections.
0: Great.
6: Established under the Biden administration that protect outdoor workers from heat-related illnesses and death. Congressional Republicans are working on legislation to prohibit the Labor Department from adopting new workplace heat protections in the future.
0: Oh, man. Don't worry. If arrested, detained, and deported everyone who works outside anyway at this point.
6: But hey, it's a great year for oil industry profits, which have more than doubled in just a year to their third highest level in history, thanks to higher oil and gas prices due to global and oil gas shortages triggered by Donald Trump's Iran war. The Guardian reports that big oil has raked in $93 billion in pure profit over the last 3 months. That's more than $400 million a day in unearned profits. But they haven't paid a penny for fueling the climate crisis, which nonprofit climate group Global Witness called, quote, a scandalous reminder of who has been cashing in on human misery this year.
0: Yep, it is. For more on that story and all of the others that we couldn't get to today, check out our website at greennews.bradblog.com. I'm Brad Friedman.
6: And I'm Desi Doyen.
0: And this has been your Green News Report.

Yeah, hey, by the way, if you're in the mood to throw some pennies from heaven our way, we would greatly appreciate it at bradblog.com/donate. Thanks to our director. What are you? Our producer, Desi Doyen. All right. Our director, Desi Doyen, our guest today, John Bergmeier of publicknowledge.org. 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And on the social medias, I am the Brad Blog. She is Green News Report. See you there. Until we see you here next time, I'm Brad Friedman. Good luck, world.

0: I did learn a lot about myself this week. For instance, did you know I'm the new mouthpiece for the left-wing lunatics in Hollywood? Now, of course, that's not true. I don't speak for Hollywood. I frankly hate it here. Have you seen Hollywood? Hollywood Boulevard is the most depressing and disgusting place on earth.
1: Mm-hmm. Yeah. I always tell people, don't go to the Walk of Fame. That's not...
2: It's nasty.
1: Yes, it's
2: gross.
1: It's
2: nasty. Also, someone said, who turned Los Angeles up to 400 degrees? Oh. Someone turned the oven on this week.
1: I was drenched with sweat when I got here this morning.
2: No, exactly. At 5 o'clock, at 5 in the morning.
1: It was 85% humidity.
2: Yeah, we're not built for this.
1: No.
2: I thought this was illegal. Let's get Mayor Bass back on here. Isn't humidity illegal in LA?
1: A lot of places got rain yesterday. Where Christian lives, he got rain.
2: I saw.
1: They got rain in Burbank.
2: I saw.
1: Yeah.
2: Was there any rain in Lake, what is it, America? Oh, God, please let me out of this timeline.
1: Nobody's going to call it that.
2: Oh, my God. First of all, can I just say, lots of people posted. I don't remember it because I was really little, but we had a cottage on Lake Ontario. And so I think we sold it when I was like 3 or 4, after the campaign, after the 1964 incident.
1: Did your dad leave politics after that? Or?
2: Yeah, well, he had already planned to.
1: Okay.
2: Yeah, he had already planned to retire when Barry picked him.
1: Got it.
2: Because he did, 14 years. And he had a new young little family, the second family.
1: Yes. The mistakes.
2: Clearly spending more time with me did not do any good. Sorry, Dad. I still ended up in a basement.
1: Were you two mistakes or?
2: No, okay. No, I was born just to be my brother's playmate because my sisters are about 20 years older.
1: Yeah.
2: And then they had my brother and I, so I was born to be. Oh, and I think they wanted a boy because they, I did the best I could. I became a junior dyke.
1: Yeah.
2: Yeah. It's the best I could do.
1: Some playmate he was.
2: Yes, he tried to hang me. Turned out to be a right wing. That's not important now. Let's move breezily on, shall we?
1: Yes.
2: From my family history. But I was thinking that. We used to, my high school boyfriend, you remember Damian Brady? It's all for you, Damian. We used to drive. It's true, it's his name.
1: So was the devil.
2: We used to drive to Alcott all the time for fried clams. That was the thing you did in high school. And it's on Lake Ontario.
1: Oh.
2: Alcott is on, yeah. All right. Anyway, you think, is he having a press conference to actually do
1: something,
2: anything for the American people? No. Gas prices, no. Inflation? No. He's just with the map again. So now we've got, and he just sharpied. He did a sharpie thing again. So now we have a new lake. It's Lake America. Wait a minute. Hang on. That wasn't the end of the crazy just from yesterday. He also said he might rename the Atlantic and Pacific Oceans. Because, you know what? When you're halfway down the crazy train, why not just keep going? As you know, we took something called the Gulf of Mexico. We changed it. Now it's very routinely called the Gulf of America.
1: Nobody calls it that.
2: No one calls it that. So if you think about it, we have a gulf and we have a lake. Now all we need is an ocean, so maybe we'll change the name of the Atlantic and the Pacific. Maybe we'll change them both. Ooh, life is beautiful all the time.
1: Did you see MapQuest? They said, we're not changing it.
2: Yes, MapQuest is like, no.
1: No.
2: Literally, our MapQuest computer.
3: Computer says no.
1: To which Sam and I both said this morning, MapQuest is still around?
2: Is that a thing?
1: People still print out their directions?
2: Jody does, right, Lonnie?
4: Yes.
2: Yeah.
1: Okay.
2: See? You can't count on men. Right. They never stop to ask for directions. You got to have it, just in case. What happens if you lose your signal? Okay. Hanging on to that, that Thomas guide till I die.
1: You can download areas.
2: Can you bury me with my Thomas guide?
1: No. Have you ever used
2: it? I don't have to recalculate my route to heaven.
1: When was the last time you used a Thomas guide?
2: I'm just kidding.
1: Okay.
2: I'm just being old and decrepit.
1: Sam, do you know what a Thomas guide is?
5: I don't know what a Thomas guide is.
2: Okay, Sam, do you have nostalgia music? Daddy and I used to have giant books that we'd drive around with. It was an actual book. I'm going to see if I can find mine now so I can show Sam.
1: Okay.
2: It was a giant book of maps, and you would turn the page to where you were going.
1: Uh-huh.
2: But then you had to look at the whole thing to see where you are, because just to look at the page was sometimes not.
1: It was the best solution we had at
2: right.
1: the time.
2: Right. It's what we had at the time.
1: And
2: like onions on our belt because of the war.
1: And it was sized to fit perfectly underneath the seat.
5: Okay.
2: Right, or in your side pocket.
1: Yeah, yeah.
2: But then you would drive and get in lots of accidents trying to turn a giant book's pages while you're driving.
1: I would hope you would pull over and look at those.
2: Well, I did not.
1: Okay.
2: All right. It's the end of that. You know what? Let's tell Adam Mockler some old-time stories.
1: Oh, yeah.
2: Stories.
1: He's going to love it. 23-year-old.
2: 23-year-old Gen Z political superstar Adam Mockler will be right in that chair.
1: Right there.
2: All of hour two. Very exciting. He is out here in Los Angeles, which, did I mention, is hot as Satan's balls. We apologize.
1: He was on with Kathy Griffin the other day.
2: Oh, I saw. Yeah. No, I saw. Yeah. She said, watch this and post in the comments that Adam needs to get a haircut. Wow. You don't... My fans don't need to do that. I'm sure his hair is fantastic, just like Sam's. All of these youngins have these manes of...
1: Maybe since he's out in L.A., he can visit a stylist. I don't know.
2: Kathy Griffin is a troublemaker. Just leave him alone and his Gen Z hair. All right, so we have...
1: We love him for his authenticity.
2: I think I'm going to need to trick Glenn Kushner into two segments because... wow. Excuse me.
1: Bless you. Bless you.
5: Bless you.
2: Okay, I'm back. Okay. Did you miss me?
1: Yeah.
2: Yeah, because I don't, I can't even keep up, Chris. So a judge has now, because obviously this is kind of the only story, the Supreme Court mail-in voting rallying.
1: Yeah, and now a judge in Boston, I think, has put a hold on the ruling.
2: Yes. So the Postal Service says they're going ahead with it. The judge has now stopped. The Supreme Court obviously ruled it could go ahead. A judge has now,

0: also a wildly popular war. A GOP representative banned Jelly Roll from his district because he made a fat joke about Trump. And this is where we... Oh, sorry. Sorry. Sorry. Sorry. I'm fine now. Don't... See, Sam, it's hard.
1: It's like you fell on
0: it's right in front of me, and I can't find the right sound.
1: It's like you fell on the instant replay and mashed all the buttons at once.
0: No, I didn't.
2: See, it's not easy.
0: No, it's not.
1: Yeah, give Sam some slack.
0: It's not easy being green. Okay. Yes, we have Glenn Kirshner because there's just a lot. I don't, like every story, I'm just sort of like, what? Florida Governor Ron DeSantis, his wife Casey, his appointed attorney general, and appointed U.S. Senator Ashley Moody were at the heart of a money laundering scheme funneling $10 million meant to fund health care for poor kids into Republican PACs and the Florida GOP. That seems, what's the word I'm looking for, Chris? Highly illegal.
1: Actionable.
0: Okay. One more for Glenn Stack.
1: We'll have to have like a fast round, you know, speed round.
0: Yes, we're going to have a speed round, like speed dating, but just shoot one legal story after another. Oh, God, I forgot to give the dogs their biscuits. Hold on. Can you talk amongst yourselves? Talk amongst yourselves.
1: Rutabaga, piece of carrots.
0: You don't understand. They will kill me. I totally forgot.
1: Rutabaga.
0: Okay, fine.
1: That was scintillating.
0: They were starting to claw the first layer of my epidermis off my hip, and I was like, what's going on? Okay. MS now confirms the U.S. military killed 227 people in illegal boat strikes with zero evidence they are drug smugglers. Our country is being led by war criminals and murderers. There's one more for the Glenn Stack there. The Hague, Nuremberg, something thing over there. Oh, wait,
1: Daddy,
0: there's more.
1: Can you hear me?
0: Pardon me?
1: Daddy, can you hear me?
0: Papa, can you hear me? I'm shocked he didn't try to drown me in Lake Ontario at Alka when he had the chance. My dad. Just because.
1: Your dad?
0: I might have been a big factor in the loss. I just, you know, I was a coyote, ugly little kid, I'm telling you.
1: I mean, maybe he shouldn't have held you up like Simba at Pride.
0: Well, I had like Cash Patel eyes. I don't know why when I was. You've seen the pictures.
1: I've seen the pictures.
0: They settled, obviously.
1: So did your hair.
0: Yes. Oh, well, no, that was not natural. I've had Japanese straightening.
1: Okay.
0: If they'd thought of that in 1964, he might have carried a couple more states. They'd shaved that unibrow. Okay. No, just Chris Murphy. Senator Murphy said this morning in Danbury, ICE was arresting parents at school bus stops. But it's more sinister. ICE waited until the kids were on the bus, so they're dropped off at the end of the day. They're alone, scared to death. They can't find their parents. Mm-hmm. Joe Walsh said, ICE... Trump, for all the rest of us, is this what you want America to be? Is it? If it is, vote Republican in November. If it's not, then vote Democratic. This was not the week to lose Dolly Parton. Can I just say, I can't stop. I can't stop watching clips. I can't stop crying. The world just desperately needed her light. And so
1: I was watching
0: all
1: some
0: the rest
1: outtakes.
0: Of us need to be Dolly, but we're not good enough,
1: right.
0: Frankly.
1: I was watching some outtakes from 9 to 5.
0: Oh, hilarious.
1: Yes.
0: Yes.
1: Yes. She was good with Dabney Coleman. Like, they were having a lot of fun.
0: Yeah, exactly. Oh, I saved this for Frangela. Black people and white people sharing custody of Dolly Parton is top-tier unity. Dolly was love. True. We don't remember what unity feels like in this country. Yeah. Like, everybody around the world is united. Yeah. That's what I said yesterday, Chris, is I hope more people start to associate America with Dolly Parton, because I think that's what more of us represent than what Donald Trump represents. Oh, demented man posts fake photo with Dolly Parton. Okay, first of all, he needs to keep her name out of his mouth, and then also it was an AI photo of him with
1: walking with Dolly Parton in the colonnade of the White House.
0: No! No! I can't. I'm so fragile this week, Chris. All it takes is a little. I'm gonna blow.
1: I printed that out because I thought you needed to know about that.
0: I already knew.
1: Okay.
0: That's because I'm on social media watching Dolly Parton day and night and crying. Okay. All right. I desperately need my Fridays with Frangela, my Gen Z superstar, Adam Mockler, and of course, Glenn Kirshner, coming up in just a few minutes, 18 minutes after the hour. Many of us didn't meet Dolly Parton, but it's just this darkness we're living

0: things for, we just so desperately needed her light. And I think I can't stop crying. I can't stop watching clips. Like your first piece, you just said this, Dolly Parton knew how to be human. This one hurts like hell. The planet has lost so much with the passing of Dolly Parton. It's difficult to even find a foothold for the grief. You said, all I can say is Dolly Parton knew how to be human better than just about anyone I can think of. For me, one of the biggest takeaways of Dolly's passing is the way she reminded us what wealth and influence can do when they are in the hands of someone whose life is oriented outward, someone who remembers what it is to lack, someone who values being human over being a billionaire. And you just said she spent her life giving her wealth away. I mean, let me just finish this, because this first piece resonated for me. Living in a country music ecosystem often populated by homophobia and racism, she risked losing financial opportunities and fan support by advocating for the LGBTQ community and for people of color. Over and over again, Dolly Parton reminded us that money and power do not alter character, but reveal it. You said, we've gotten so used to seeing the wealthiest people on the planet be the least compassionate, the most unapologetically cruel, rejecting their better yet angels and courting their inner demons. Dolly Parton was the antithesis of this. We could always count on her to get it right, to do the decent thing, to model dignity, to always pass the good human test. And you said, she so eloquently testified for 80 glorious years, the measure of a life is what we do with what we're entrusted with, how we treat people around us, and the person we are in both lack and abundance. John, I was struck by, is it Zuckerberg's $200 million yacht that refused to help a ship in distress near them? Like, but you're right, and you wrote this piece, you know, about no, MAGA, Dolly was not one of you. She is the antithesis, right?
1: Yeah, you know, it's so hard, Stephanie, because there are those people in the culture who serve as almost surrogate family members. You know, when we have a family member we love, whether it's a parent or a sibling or a spouse, there's a sense of safety we feel because of their presence, a sense of it's going to be okay-ness. And Dolly always gave us that. Yeah. She was always radiating the best of what it is to be human. And when you lose someone like that, it doesn't matter whether you knew them personally or not, because those feelings are just as real, and the loss, the grief, is essentially the same.
0: Yeah. Well, I guess, as everybody, you know, people put it in, you know, I'm sure you've seen 1,000 different ways on social media, but, you know, yeah. I think it's just been such a difficult, you know, 10-year period, really, for so many people of, you know, character, empathy, you name it. And so I think that's why the loss is even more sort of
2: visceral.
0: You know, personal. Yeah, thank you, Chris. Yeah. Yes. Running out of words for Dolly. Go ahead.
1: And I think what, Stephanie, what Dolly had was this sort of buoyancy about her. You know, no matter what she was targeted with or what she was facing, she was in the same America we all are. She was going through the same things we all are. And yet she had this sort of spirit that never allowed herself to sink beneath the weight of it. And I think that's the lesson for me. It's how can I have that resilient spirit in the face of all we're dealing with?
0: Well, and I guess as many people sort of put it, you know, she was the best of us, and we're living through the worst of us every day in this Trump administration. So for Trump to, of course, not wait until she's cold to say, oh, she really liked me, and to make it about her. Your piece was so powerful. No, MAGA, Dolly was not one of you. I see you out here today trying to claim Dolly Parton as your own, as if she were one of you, as if she, you and she were kindred spirits, as if your heart and hers were aligned. Just stop it. Dolly was far too kind to tell you this while she was alive, so I will. You and she had little in common. You just said Dolly loved people, all people. I mean, John, isn't that the very embodiment of Jesus? Like, you know, we were talking to Ricky Schroeder, goes, oh, I didn't agree with her on trans and vaccines, but, you know, I loved her. It's like, no, that's not, you know, she was more Christian than any of these fake Christians, right?
1: Yeah, and that's the hard part about seeing people try to, you know, reverse engineer or retrofit their position. You know, Dolly was someone who I always need to remind these people. She was for trans people. She supported marriage equality. Yes. She, you know, gave 300 million books to people. You know, she didn't ban the book. She was actually sort of defunded by Republicans. And she was for the natural conservation and on and on and on. She was about the things that MAGA actually calls toxic and the things that they push back against and that they mock. And so it's really disingenuous for them to now say, oh, gosh, we loved her so much. You loved her perhaps as an entertainer or as a symbol or as someone who represented you in the South.

0: now? Yep.
1: Yeah. It is the Stephanie Miller Show. Yes. Federal court issues temporary restraining order blocking United States Postal Service from implementing key sections of its Trump-directed anti-voting rule. We will talk to Glenn about that in just a few minutes. By the way, getting a lot of reports on this. Jenny says, everyone check your voter registration. Make sure you can vote. People are being removed from the polls, especially in Texas. Re-register if you need to. Let's fight back. Call today. Visit your county clerk's office. Man, we got to check all of the boxes, all of the above. This election. By the way, Norm with a great point. When Darlene Graham tells that story of her parents dying, leaving her without health care, she conveniently leaves out the part about her brother, Lindsay, joining the Air Force and adopting her so they could be on government health care. Government health care, imagine that.
2: Yeah.
1: Kind of like Medicare for all, something radical like that. Hack in Georgia. Hey, Hack, welcome.
3: Hi, with Hurricane Dolly forming in the Atlantic.
1: Mm-hmm. Nice.
3: Would a pinpoint strike on Mar-a-Lardas be asking too much?
1: I think Epstein Island's down there somewhere, too. I'm just saying.
2: I don't know exactly where Epstein Island is.
1: We're all going to start believing in God if Hurricane Dolly takes out some, you know.
3: Well, if anybody could multitask, Dolly could.
2: It's her, yeah.
1: Exactly, yeah. Exactly. All right, I don't...
2: What are you looking for?
1: It's just a lot. Oh, I'm sorry. This is a loved one. I need to separate Dolly stories with just the horrors of general sweep of arm. Dolly Parton has become the only artist in history to take up the whole top 10 on iTunes. I'm loving all these stories. Chris, on social media, people blasting, you know, they're driving by and someone else is blasting 9 to 5.
2: Yep.
1: And someone else is, you know... people in a bar, there was a story, all the jukebox, they just kept, everybody was playing and singing Dolly songs.
2: Niagara Falls is being lit pink.
1: Oh, on both, on the Canadian and the American side for Dolly.
2: Yep. Your hometown.
1: Yes. This should be setting off alarm bells. Service members trying to leave the military on moral grounds have surged to 6 times the normal rate since Trump's war with Iran began in February. Groups helping troops navigate conscientious objections say they are assisting hundreds who believe their orders are being given are illegal. To Mark Kelly and others' point. Unbelievable that we just keep hearing, oh, everything's fine, everything's great. And meanwhile, they're going to prosecute this poor guy that was suicidal and jumped over the side of the ship. And by the way, his wife said he was, when he got back and he was in the hospital, he didn't get mental health counseling. It's a disgrace.
2: Yeah.
1: Brian in Wisconsin. Hey, Brian.
4: Hi. I just quickly... we used to names of the Great Lakes by using the word Holmes, H-O-M-E-S.
2: Right.
4: Now we can remember the names of the Great Lakes by remembering the word shame, S-H-A-M-E.
1: Yeah.
4: Thank you.
1: Yeah.
2: All right.
1: Oh, well, thank you. Sure. He'll take his answer off air. There an answer?
2: I prefer not to change the name of Lake Ontario, so we can still keep using
1: name
2: Holmes.
1: Name isn't the same. It's still Lake Ontario, and he's still adjudicated rapist and suspected pedophile.
2: So we can still use Holmes to remember the names of the Great Lakes.
1: Trump was asked, could you get on the trader ready? Thanks so much. Trump was asked whether Putin is taking America's economic threat seriously. His answer, I think Russia's behaved quite well.
5: I am a traitor.
1: I know. Russia is waging the largest war in Europe since World War II, bombing Ukrainian cities and deepening ties with Iran, and the president of the United States thinks Putin is, quote, behaving quite well. At this point, Trump doesn't even bother hiding. What a Putin puppet he is. You puppet. I'm sorry, I'm having 2016 flashbacks.
2: Are you okay?
1: I'm not the puppet. No puppet. You're the puppet. Can we just have a president that's not 8? Can we just have that? I'm changing the name of this lake. He's having a fight with a lake. I can't. I literally can't. Hi, Steve in Chicago. Hi.
6: Hi, this is Steve on the south side of Chicago.
1: My daddy was
6: a cop there.
1: I've been
6: thinking, we're talking about changing names of geographic locations, but before all this came up, I was thinking about maybe we could get permission from the German government to bring the accountability trials over there and have them in the town of Nuremberg.
1: That would be nice.
6: But in my poking arounds on the internet, I found out that there's a town in Pennsylvania called Nuremberg.
1: Oh.
6: So I started a GoFundMe to build the court facility there. I figure it'll make a big old Bucky Dome. It's got to be a large facility because there's going to be a lot of defendants.
1: Yeah,
6: And the Nuremberg trial, USA.
1: I'll hire our first prosecutor, Glenn Kirshner, in just a couple of minutes. You get going on the building. I like it. Nuremberg, Pennsylvania. Let's do this. Okay.
2: I'd rather have it in Intercourse, Pennsylvania.
1: Okay. Or exit 69. Big Beaver Road.
2: Big Beaver Road.
1: All right. Glenn Kirshner next.
7: This president that is in the office of the United States Presidential Oval Office right now today has got 5 children by 3 baby mamas. This president that's sitting in the office right now today is a serial adulterer. He has cheated on all his wives, including the one that he's with right now, who cannot stand his orange ass.
8: That's right.
7: And she came out of hiding this week, I guess, to try to quiet the Natalie Harp conversation, talking about, I heard you miss me. I ain't missed you, bitch. Okay, but apparently public speculation is flying around about Trump's little tag along, and you felt like you had to make an appearance to kind of tamp that shit down. Everybody knows that your relationship with this clown is transactional. You reach for your hand, you slap it away. He want to hold your hand, you peel him off of your ass. You sitting beside him arguing and looking like his ass and his breath stink in the box at the racing car event. You can't stand his ass, and neither can we. We got that in common, Melania. You can't stand his ass, we can't stand his ass. The only difference is you married his ass and made a contract with him to get money, get fame, get proximity to power, get your whole entire family over here through chain migration, which your husband wants to cut out. So this is, if there is and where it's sitting in the White House, I'm talking about stereotype.
8: Right.
7: I'm talking about the stereotype and everything they try to put on Obama. And that's one reason why Obama lives rent-free in these clown heads. Because you will never be the man that he is. You will never have the integrity. You will never have the accountability, the virtue. It can never be said of you that you were good to women. It can never be said of you that you had no scandals. It can never be said of you that you never cheated nobody out of no money. It can never be said of you that you weren't caught up in fraud and scandalous activity. It can never be said of you that you never put your hands on a woman that was not violent or sexually offensive or did never assaulted. You'll never have the reputation. And so he knows that he can never be that guy. So he's right. Trying to put his fingerprint all over the motherfucking Capitol. So I guess he'll be remembered. Oh, we gonna remember your ass. The history books are gonna remember you.
9: Hi, I'm John Fugelsang here in Liverpool train station in London, England. And I've been asking British people if they've ever heard of Natalie Harp. And British people have been asking me if I'm on my way to a Gavin Newsom lookalike contest. But that doesn't matter. What's important is this. The midterms are coming up. You know it. It matters more than ever. Stephanie Miller has heard the cries of an anguished nation. And she is getting the band back together for one night only for a very special sexy liberal comedy show in Los Angeles. Hal Sparks and Stephanie and Frangela and, in spite of popular demand, me. And we'll be joined by Justice Matters' Glenn Kirshner and up-and-coming actor Mark Hamill. It is going to be the midterm party of the year. And I want you there. You're going to Hollywood, dog. I just got to catch my train, and I'll make it to my flight in time to see you at the Saban Theater on the 24th of October. I think that gives me enough time to get another flight. Go to sexyliberal.com, and they'll tell you everything you need to know. Hi, I'm John Fugelsang here.
10: They didn't prepare for Iran attacking every base we had. The problem that we have here is that they think that the armed forces, they think that they're just little pieces on the battleship game. They do not care or believe that these people have families, emotions, that stress affects them. They have this Hollywood movie version of what we are. These missions, the longer they go on, the less liberty and port visits that they have. They didn't prepare for Iran attacking every base we had. So now it has to come from San Diego. Our logistics pipeline goes like this now. San Diego to Guam, Okinawa, Singapore to the Persian Gulf. It's 14 days at sea. But guess what we don't have? The ships to actually move that and transfer that at sea. They're on the ship, steaming circles, drinking powdered milk.
11: All we have to show for it is us showing up to these wars based on lies to line the pockets of the military-industrial complex. That's how the Republican Party treats the working class.
2: Uh-oh.
1: Law school's too hard this morning. It's too much. Okay, let's get started. Here we go. Thank God. Former U.S. Attorney Glenn Kirshner is here.
12: Get me Glenn Kirshner. Glenn
1: Kirshner. Former 30-year federal prosecutor Glenn Kirshner.
13: I can listen to him talk all day.
1: Who has answered the call for his country once again.
13: We got that Glenn Kirshner now, and I feel okay.
1: Glenn, how easily tricked into two segments are you feeling this morning?
2: Oh, no.
14: Let's do it, Steph. Let's do it.
2: Okay. There's a lot of stuff to cover.
1: I've been holding out for a hero.
2: Yeah.
1: All right. First of all, and the most important one, of course, is you've got to make heads or tails for us out of this, you know, mail-in ballot. So the federal court issues temporary restraining order blocking the Postal Service from implementing key sections of its Trump-directed anti-voting rule. I know the Supreme Court earlier this week said go ahead. Can you please explain where we're at with this?
14: Nope.
1: All right, good night, everybody.
2: Okay, that was a short segment.
14: I talk to a lot of constitutional experts and voting experts, and here is my takeaway as sort of not a voting expert guy. It's going back and forth. There's this legal ping pong being played, but there are two things that I'm holding fast to. One, I don't think even this corrupt six-justice majority on the Supreme Court can get around the language of the Constitution that says voting is up to the states, not the federal government. And two, there seems to be consensus that whatever Trump manages to push through will be way too late to mess with the midterms, right? So those are the two things that's not much of a legal analysis, but those are the two things that give me comfort that this will fail just like Steph. Everything failed when he tried to undo the 2020 election.
1: Yeah.
14: This will fail too.
1: It's exhausting, though. This headline, 25 states file new lawsuit against mail ballots edict. USPS officials warn of mail ballot chaos and errors. I mean, this is what's confusing. It seems like even the Postal Service itself is saying this is going to cause chaos, right? Nothing changes yet with the Supreme Court's order on elections, but it could open the door to chaos. This is what, you know, the liberal justices said, right?
14: Chaos is the point, but chaos will not stop us from getting to the polls in the midterms,
2: right.
14: Period.
1: Yeah. It's already basically the elections are starting, right? I mean,
14: yeah.
1: It's what in some places are going out in a week or something. I mean,
14: yeah, we're starting the rolls to the polls here in Virginia in a couple of weeks.
1: Yeah. I mean, Glenn, it's just that's what's so infuriating about the Supreme Court. They clearly always delay when Donald Trump wants to delay and go at warp speed. Right. You know, we were too close to an election to give Obama a Supreme Court pick. And then in the middle of an election, you know, they can shove Amy Coney Barrett through. And here we are. Right.
14: Yeah, we're going to push through this as well. And what this highlights, Steph, is the need for Supreme Court reform. I mean, how many times are we going to put that on the back burner or decide we don't have an appetite for it? How about we do it this time?
1: Yeah. Expert said this is not something you just flip the switch and turn it on. I don't know how they're going to do it, referring to the postal, you know, service. So the Postal Service said the new requirements for mail-in voting are now in effect as Donald Trump seems to crack down on the so obviously it's going to be, as you say, a new round of legal challenges. So just so people understand what we're talking about, the post office requirements stem from the executive order issued by Trump requiring the post office to refrain from delivering ballots for mail-in voting to registered voters deemed ineligible when compared to the DHS and other federal records. Postal Service officials warned it will result in chaos and massive errors. I mean, I guess it's the timing that's going to be the key here, right? It's what
14: it is, and they can't implement it. I mean, I think even the post office has conceded they can't implement it. So, you know, this is not much ado about nothing, right? This is yet another attempt to suppress the vote in all sorts of illegal and unconstitutional ways. But I'm telling you, Steph, they're not going to be able to pull it off. But yes, they are going to sow confusion and chaos.
1: One expert said there isn't a single state that does their elections in a way that this postal rule lays out. There has been this assumption that this is not going to happen because it could not happen the way it's laid out because no one does it this way. They're going to come in within 7 days and build a massive database that has 100% accuracy. It's impossible to implement the system in this time frame. I mean, what's the next executive order? That all Democratic votes get dumped in Lake America?
14: Yeah, but so you're going exactly where I was just going to go. Let's hope that Donald Trump remains preoccupied with his little Mickey Mouse maps and his black Sharpie so he can change the names of lots of bodies of water. He's threatened to change the names of the oceans now. Oh, let's keep him occupied with that.
1: Let's see. A UCLA law professor said this doesn't necessarily mean anything in terms of November, echoing what you just said. Fingers crossed. Another one said the Supreme Court still ensured a fraught court battle in coming days. Mm-hmm. It put courts in a terrible place because whatever happens is super close to the election. If it permits it, it creates super disruption to the states. If it suspends it, it visibly angers the administration. Both legal and practical reasons make this practically impossible to enforce. I mean, you just have to hope that once again their incompetence has overcome their illegality.
14: Steph, who is desperate and who is confident?
1: Yeah.
14: Trump is desperate and we are confident.
1: Well, Glenn, it seems clear the whole point of this is they're trying to figure out how to knock Democrats off the rolls. I mean, we're hearing reports in Texas that they're knocking people off the rolls. So, you know, that's the other thing we have to tell everybody. Make sure you're registered. You may need to re-register. They're clearly trying to micro-target Democrats to keep them from voting.
14: That's right. I mean, justice is a team sport, and we all need to be in the game right now and checking to make sure you are still registered. And, you know, there are easy resources to look online to tell people in the various states how to do that. Well, then do it. That is not that burdensome, you know, but it is on us to stay on top of all this.
1: Glenn, now I am currently taking applications. Would you care to be a prosecutor at the Hague type trials or the Nuremberg type trials? So would it be for the war crimes or for the... all the rest.
14: I've got time for both, and I'll do those jobs for free.
1: Sorry.
14: I will do those jobs
1: checking those
14: I will volunteer.
1: Chris and his bodybuilder friends are in charge of getting all the gold crap off of everything, the Oval Office.
2: We got that covered.
1: All right, good. MS now confirms the U.S. military killed 227 people in illegal boat strikes with zero evidence they were drug smugglers. Okay.
14: Those are war crimes, plain and simple, and we have to pursue them come January 2029. We have to.
1: I've only just started your stack. Just ICE arrest people with no criminal
2: record.
1: Now we're
2: in the speed round.
1: ICE arrests of people with no criminal record soar. A surge in immigration arrests this summer has swept up thousands of people who have not previously been the focus of Trump's mass deportation campaign. They included people married to U.S. citizens, people who had entered legally and were pursuing an asylum claim, others with temporary legal status that the administration pushed to revoke. A majority of the immigrants arrested in July were people who were accused of violating civil immigration laws but who had not been charged or convicted of any crime. Just go.
14: Diversity makes this country great. Diversity is perhaps the only superpower the United States has left these days, and Trump and company are trying to kill that superpower as well. You know, the courts continue to push back against these unconstitutional, you know, first imprisonment of immigrants who have been convicted of no crime and then deportations. But, you know, this is going to be a battle that it's going to be a pitched battle until Trump falls from power. And, you know, as ugly and depraved as it is, you know, this is who they are. They're acting, the executive branch is acting like they are the terrorists. They're trying to terrorize large swaths of people who are in the United States who have committed no crimes. And the thing is, Steph, I keep going back to, we can't let them succeed.
1: Yeah. so much to undo when we get, for instance, can we change it to Lake Epstein Files or Lake Natalie?
2: Lake Natalie. That's that. I vote for that.
1: Isaiah said, Canada has the opportunity to do the funniest thing ever. Okay, this is just not just Trump, but I don't know. It appears to be the entire Republican Party. A grand jury in Florida has found the DeSantis administration took $10 million from a Medicaid settlement intended to feed poor children in Florida.
2: Wow.
1: And instead diverted it into the Florida Republican Party.
14: So how about we prosecute them? Because those what they did undoubtedly violates both federal law and state law. Mm-hmm. Now, I know you're talking about Florida,
1: right.
14: But you know what? Most of the prosecutors in Florida are good, honest, protect and serve, ethical kind of people. They should be digging into this and investigating whether he should be indicted for this.
1: Here's a good news one. Steve Bannon's attempt to erase his criminal indictment has been shot down by a federal judge appointed by Donald Trump himself. We will just take any sliver of justice anywhere we can get it these days, won't we?
14: Yeah, this is a good news story. Carl Nichols, who was a Trump appointee, got the motion to dismiss Steve Bannon's case, even though Bannon was convicted, sentenced, and served his 4 months in prison. The case is over in history books, and it is in the judicial records, and they're trying to erase it. And Carl Nichols, and I watched this trial. I covered it for MSNBC.
1: Yeah.
14: And Carl Nichols did a heck of a good job, even though he's a Trump appointee. He's an honest broker of the law, in my opinion. He said, no, I will not dismiss it, because all you put in the motion is that somehow this is in the interest of the American people. This is in the interest of justice. No, prove that to me with evidence. Motion denied. So the next step is, let's see if they refile. And they say, okay, we're about to present evidence about why wiping Bannon's conviction off the books is in the interest of the American people. And we all know it's not.
1: Speaking of MSNBC legal superstars, what is the status of Katie Fangs? That's another thing I can't make heads or tails out of. It just seems like the Justice Department is making up a new rule every day, right?
14: Yeah, they
1: are.
14: They're
1: defying the court order, then they're like, go ahead, you explain.
14: And they're sending these, like, child lawyers into court to literally stand up in front of judges and say, we have no answers for you because the Department of Justice leadership hasn't told us anything about this. So where it stands is right now there's a proposed order from Katie Fang's people. It's either been filed or it's about to be filed, saying, okay, here's the drop. It has been filed. Here's the drop dead date, Tuesday, close of business.
1: Yeah.
14: Everything that Judge Sullivan ordered Todd Blanche to produce to him privately in chambers must be produced for its contempt time. So that's where we are. We'll know more come Tuesday.
1: Yeah. Okay. Glenn, I got to hang out with Representative Ted Lieu this weekend with our friends at Grassroots Dems HQ. And I just thanked him for it. He's a hero. Just the courage. He's one of the only people at a public press conference that said Donald Trump is credibly accused of raping children and threatening to murder them in the Epstein files. You know, I encourage the media to start covering this.
2: Accused under oath.
1: Yeah. Dan Goldman has read parts of it on the House floor. And yet, you know, here we are. You know, it's like Katie Fang almost, you know, single-handedly fighting this fight, right?
14: Corporate media seems to ignore some of the most damning evidence and stories against Donald Trump. And I guess that is born of them not wanting the Trump administration to punish them, or they don't want to lose viewership. They don't want to lose advertisers dollars. But here we are. Katie Fang, independent justice warrior, said, okay, corporate media is not going to do it.
1: I'll do it. Yep. All right. I've really only just gotten started. So when I said 2 segments, I meant 2 hours. But I'll just let's take a break.
2: No, we can't do 2 hours.
1: No. I'll just take a quick break. Just to sit, stay. Okay. 47. We love you, Glenn. 47 minutes after the hour.
15: Hey, congratulations, Darlene Graham. Please. Thank you, party that warned me about DEI, for putting her up. I've been in Europe for 9 days. I've been missing all of this stuff.
1: Yeah. Well, I have to say, I never met her. I don't know if you did, but I can't stop crying about Dolly Parton. I can't stop watching clips. I can't, you know, I think we were saying it's just, we're in such a darkness in this country, and she's just was the light. She was complete and total. I'm discovering all these things I didn't even know that she did.
14: Really?
1: And I think it's like you and John Pavlovitz talk about all the time. She's the kind of Christian that Christians should be, but aren't. right?
16: Well, she could be this Christian, right? Like, you got some Christians follow the Bible, and some Christians follow their church, and some Christians follow Christianity. And the Bible tells you to follow none of that. The Bible tells you to follow Jesus if you are a Christian. And that's why you have so many douchebags posing as Christians. And Dolly Parton was the real thing. She was kind and loving to everyone. She cared about the marginalized. She used the capital of her wealth and her fame to help those less fortunate. She never forgot where she came from, but she kept growing intellectually and emotionally her entire life. And let me tell you, that rock and roll album she put out last year, I really hope more people listen to it now, because her cover of Purple Rain, recorded when she was 78, is one of the best things you would hear.
1: Your
16: cover,
1: how about
16: Bob Seger's Night Moves? Check it out, guys. It's great
1: stuff. How about when she put a Dallas Cowboys cheerleader outfit on and sang at halftime when she was 77?
16: Yeah.
1: It looked amazing. And how about Stairway to Heaven, which made me cry all over again? Did you see her version of Stairway to Heaven?
16: She does a cover of Let It Be on her rock and roll album. And Paul and Ringo do backup for her.
17: Wow.
16: It just came out last year. Yeah. And the cover she's done over the years, she's done so many albums over the years, and her stuff doesn't get a lot of airplay, but like, this is the lady that Bob Dylan reviewed as a songwriter. She is such an incredible American. Her charity just makes her a great soul. And you know what? There's a lot of people out there like Dolly. There's a lot of people who aren't celebrities, who have just as much love and are just as giving and just as accepting of minorities and trans people as Dolly was, and we get to be on the side of those people.
1: Yes. As Chris said earlier, I'm such a whore. I needed two Johns this morning. But
16: oh, my God. This show's got more Johns than a Portuguese cat house. What are you doing?
1: But Pastor John, I mean, you know,
16: John,
1: I swear I can do guess the quote, and you would be able to guess either Fugelsang or Pavlovich.
17: I'd just say John, and I'd be right.
1: Yeah, you'd be right. Uh-huh. But he said, no, MAGA, Dolly Parton was not one of you. She was not MAGA in any way. She was its beautiful counterpoint. She was a vaccine-supporting, nature-preserving, book-loving, trans-defending, gay icon, and nearly everything she stood for flies in the face of the cruel, sneering, exclusionary narcissism of your vile, bloviating spray-pan messiah and his hateful movement, which you so joyfully partner in. I mean, I think
16: that sounds like me, but I would have had a Bible reference and a penis joke.
1: And a D joke. Yeah, a D joke would have sure. Yes. That's how you know the difference in the John quotes.
17: Right.
16: Exactly right. I'm here to help.
1: I mean, but it's so true. It's just, you can't help but just, you're like, oh my God, keep her name out of your mouth. She stood for everything you stand against. I mean,
16: well, she stood for love. Yeah. And I mean, it's one of the reasons why we can't hate these people. I know how natural it feels and how righteous it feels. But hate makes you stupid. We see good people proving that on social media every day. Dolly did not hate right-wing people. She was warm and loving to them. And I know that her light and her kindness influenced a lot of people who otherwise might have been country music douchebag right-wing people into opening their heart, recognizing what it's supposed to be about. So, I mean, she's just a great artist on so many levels and a great humanitarian on so many. Like really good
1: actors too. Someone said Dolly Parton was the Christian a lot of people pretend they are. I mean, that's what your whole book and your second book is about fake Christians. And I think that's the difference, is you go, that's what Jesus would do. Everything Dolly does.
16: What she did for literacy, for young people, what she did to get books into the hands of poor kids alone would make her an enemy of MAGA for all eternity. But I mean,
1: they cut funding for her Imagination Library in Missouri.
16: Of course they did. I mean, this is a woman who bought uniforms for black high schools for their marching bands, and she didn't take any credit for it because this was her ministry. You know, the nicest people are the ones who don't want credit for all of their charity. Dolly Parton spent her entire life never getting where she's from.
1: No, I just did several stories this morning, John, that I never heard of. Because you're right. She also had something. You know, Trump has never been equated with humility. She didn't want credit. I mean, it's. But I just thought, and meanwhile, these are the headlines we're confronted with. Navy moves to punish sailor who attempted suicide by jumping overboard. You have an update for us on the Hennepin County DA and the charges and Renee Good and Alex Pretty murders.
14: Yeah, Steph, this is a big deal. I don't know why the corporate media hasn't picked it up, but yesterday on Morning Joe, I want to give them credit for breaking this. The district attorney, the prosecutor in Hennepin County, Minneapolis, who's been investigating the Renee Good and Alex Pretty cases, but of course DOJ has been holding the evidence hostage. So she was trying to get all the evidence she needed to be able to make a charging decision whether the ICE agents who killed Renee Good and Alex Preti should be criminally charged with some level of homicide. Yesterday, she announced that she finally has enough evidence, apparently after wrestling it out of the hands of DOJ, to make charging decisions.
2: Yes.
14: Now, she didn't say what those charging decisions will be, but I have a feeling they're imminent, and I have a feeling, Steph, and she is a straight-up, this is Mary Moriarty. Yeah. She is a prosecutorial rock star based on everything I've seen her say and everything I've learned about her. She plays it straight, but she is determined as a bulldog.
1: Yeah.
14: I have a feeling this was a prelude to her saying, we have enough evidence to actually prosecute those ICE agents. So
1: that'd
14: stay tuned for that in the coming days.
1: That'd be amazing. Let me touch real quickly again on the Todd Blanche stuff. So Chelsea posts, Todd Blanche just filed an appeal in the Katie Fang Epstein lawsuit one day before the judge's compliance deadline. He spent months claiming he was complying with court orders. The judge found he wasn't. So instead of producing the documents, Blanche dropped his compliance claim and filed an appeal at the last possible minute. This isn't a legal strategy. It's a cover-up with a law degree. I keep hearing TikTok, though, man. Katie Fang is tenacious, right?
14: Yeah. Katie Fang is tenacious, as are her lawyers, Brandon Ballou and others. And Judge Emmett Sullivan, who's presiding over the case, I was sitting in his courtroom a couple of weeks ago when he lectured the DOJ lawyers for like a full 20 minutes, saying, let me tell you how I have held other DOJ lawyers in contempt previously. And he said twice, that's not a threat. It's a promise. So I think his patience is wearing thin. They keep playing games. I'm telling you, Emmett Sullivan will hold them in contempt.
1: Hooray. Okay. Under Pete Hegseth, the number of service members looking to leave the military on moral grounds has skyrocketed. It is a sad moment in history when the most patriotic thing you can do as a service member is not serve. Well, this is exactly what Mark Kelly and others warned about illegal orders. So, obviously, legally, they have to do what? Conscientious objector status? Talk to us about that a little bit.
14: Yeah, and, if they stand up for their principles and if they abide by the oath they took, which in substance includes disobeying unlawful orders because they're serving the Constitution, they're not serving Pete Hegseth and Donald Trump, if they do those things, they're going to be retaliated against with either what's called non-judicial punishment or judicial punishment in the military. And Steph, for the Republicans in Congress to sit by idly and watch them abuse our military members this way is despicable and depraved. And I wish just some of the Republicans in Congress would begin to have a spine and show up for the damn military members who are being mistreated and abused.
1: Thank you. These two headlines this morning, Glenn. Navy moves to punish sailor who attempted suicide by jumping overboard. Hegseth fired top general over Kid Rock flyby probe. This is our military under Donald Trump and Pete Hegseth. It is just an ongoing disgrace. Air Force major faces real criminal charges after calling for Trump's impeachment. That seems like a slam dunk First Amendment case to me.
14: Yes and no. And okay. Here's where I have to fall back on my old days as an Army JAG lawyer. So military members do not retain their full First Amendment free speech rights. They are curtailed because you can't say anything that is, for example, service discrediting. You can't say anything that is disrespectful of superior officers. And when Major Watson, I believe it is, stood on the steps of the Capitol and said, impeach, convict, and remove, and did it in full uniform, I have to call it the way I see it. That may technically have violated the Uniform Code of Military Justice. Right. Now, the civilians wouldn't prosecute him, but it looks like the military might go after him.
1: You are a rock star. Thank you, Glenn Kirshner. We love you so much.
2: Follow his Substack and follow him on YouTube.
1: Yeah, exactly. I didn't get to even half. I didn't get to corruption stack, vindictive prosecution stack, none of it. Gen Z superstar Adam Mockler live in studio next. 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
18: Butterscotch, bukkake basted, breakup-brained, border-humping, butt-plug bitch boy Donald Trump has officially ordered the federal government to start calling Lake Ontario Lake America.
19: So this is Lake Ontario in Canada and in the United States, but we're going to make a little change. We're going to call it something different than Lake Ontario. We're going to call it Lake America.
18: Because the President of the United States is apparently conducting international relations like a psycho ex who got dumped by Canada, drank three warm wine coolers, opened Facebook at 2:17 in the morning, and started rage posting. Fine, I cut your face out of all our pictures. I renamed the lake we shared. I'm doing amazing without you. Everybody says I look thinner. Also, do you still have my hoodie? This pathetic orange knuckle is emotionally scrapbooking the North American continent. He's crouched over the border with kitchen scissors and a Sharpie, hacking Canada out of Niagara Falls vacation pictures, crossing Ontario out and furiously scrawling America across water while Canada has blocked his number, changed the locks, warned the group chat, and left his in a hefty bag outside customs. And yes, it's hilarious. It's petty, puerile, pissy, little dick, cartographic cope from a malignant narcissist whose emotional development apparently stopped somewhere between mine and throwing himself face down on the f***ing floor of a Toys R Us. But the craziest thing about this entire smeared geopolitical clown show is that this is exactly what he wants us talking about. The f***ing lake. Not the Epstein files, where searches for Trump and Trump-related terms produced tens of thousands of references, including news clippings, tips, and accusations. Not gas that's over $4 a gallon. Not food recalls, not thousands of measles cases. Not reports that we burned through virtually all of two critical long-range precision missile stockpiles. Not the war in Iran that Captain Bonespurs told us would take 4 or 5 weeks and is now 6 months old. No. Look at the lake. Look at the big wet distraction. He's jingling the f***ing keys. He knows exactly what happens. We laugh. MAGA collectively creams its cargo shorts over an atlas. Cable news assembles a panel of professional chin strokers to spend 6 fucking hours asking whether Canada has to call it Lake America. The memes multiply and presto f***ing changeo. Another news cycle disappears directly up the puckered asshole of Donald Trump's geography tantrum while the shit that actually matters gets shoved underneath. So yes, mock him. Mock the living f*** out of him. But every single time we mention this stupid f***ing lake, we staple the real stories directly to its ass. Epstein, prices, recalls, measles, weapons, war. Because Donald Trump can grab his emotional support Sharpie and scribble America across every body of water his swollen little snossage fingers can reach. But we are not letting this attention-starved map given rename reality.
20: Hi, and welcome back. Just 877 days left to go in our countdown to liberty. Today, President Donald Trump. You remember him, Donald Trump? Well, he decided to rename Lake Ontario Lake America as apparently an affront to the Canadians because we have a trade war ongoing with them. The trouble with this insult is, once again, Donald Trump is proving his ignorance. Ontario is actually a name derived from Iroquoian or Wyandot language, which means sparkling, shining lake. So Donald Trump, in doing so, changing the name, has managed to not only piss off the Canadians, but insult all Native Americans and indigenous tribes. But that doesn't matter to him. After all, it was disclosed today that he continues to deal in oil stocks as well as defense stocks while he wages a war with Iran. So he's waging a war to profit personally, and we're paying the price, monetarily and in lives, as are the people in Iran. And finally, of course, He says he's told Russia that they can't bomb any members of NATO, but Donald, you can't even win the war in Iran. Just a thought. See you next time.

0: people seem to think these Jimmy Kimmel writers have secretly been pulling the strings and forcing this good old country boy to poke fun at our commander-in-chief. But let's be real about this, y'all. Do you think I would take orders from some sweaty little dork named Josh? No, I was just telling it like it is, and for some reason, that seemed to freak a lot of people out. I guess now that I've lost all this weight, folks can finally see I have balls.
1: Jelly Roll, a great week filling in for Kimmel. This is so exciting for us and for America. Adam Mockler, Gen Z superstar, is live in studio
2: with us. What's up, Stephanie? Thank you for having me.
1: Look at your little 23-year-old stem cell self. You are adorable.
2: Stem cell self.
1: You're a little stem cell.
3: Yeah.
1: I don't know whether I was first aware of you with Mike Nellis or just I saw you randomly on CNN, but I just shouted at the TV because you are amazing.
2: Thank you. That means a lot. Part of my strategy is going on there and bringing the assertiveness that liberals have been needing for a while.
1: Mm-hmm. Thank you.
2: I think for too long we've been playing by the rules of Republicans on these shows and in the media and even in politics. Like Donald Trump sets the rules. Mitch McConnell says F the rules.
1: Yeah.
2: And then I'm like, no, I'm not going to
1: Well,
2: do
1: Mitch
2: that.
1: McConnell doesn't say anything.
2: Oh, yeah. He can't really speak right now. He just stares longingly because he can't actually speak.
1: But the point is. Does he stare? Does he have eyes?
2: I don't know.
1: Go ahead.
2: Throughout the past decade, Republicans have been taking us to new lows, breaking the rules. And then Democrats go on TV and they would give these like weak arguments like, well, I see both sides of it, but I'm going to let you speak now.
1: Yeah.
2: No, go on there. Be assertive. Stick up for what you believe in. And don't let the Republicans just move on. When they lie.
1: Yeah. Well, Chris and I were saying, because you have a much younger, spongier brain, you somehow can retain all of these facts and figures and just shoot them out. Like, I can never, but you have all, just to refute them, point by point, because you seem to have all of these facts and figures at your command. And these right-wing douchebags like Scott Jennings, you just slice and dice them. And I keep saying to Chris, I'm like, keep being condescending to Gen Z like you are to Adam and see what it does to Gen Z turnout.
2: Yeah, you're definitely going to condescend Gen Z into not asking questions anymore. That's what Scott Jennings thinks he's going to do. That's what, Geraldo Rivera is someone that I want to back and forth with. And he kept saying, go get some life experience, kid. Go get some experience and come back to me. And I remember saying to him on Piers Morgan, you have a whole life of experience and we're on the same panel like every single week. So what does that tell you?
3: Right. Yeah.
2: I'm not saying that I've done more or that I know more. I understand the limitations of my age. But Gen Z does deserve a voice at these tables to talk about the wars going on, talk about the economy, housing, Epstein files.
1: You have skin in the game.
2: It directly affects my generation. And also it increases the national debt, which again, directly affects my generation. We pay $1 trillion per year on the national debt. We're going to have to deal with that.
1: Yeah. Sam and I were talking about, was it J.D. Vance saying homes are much more affordable for young people now. And
2: by what indicator?
3: What?
1: You're like, what?
2: No. Like, is it opposite day? What do you mean more affordable? I don't get it. But part of the retaining all the information is just reps, doing it over and over, and then you start to interact with all of the talking points. And I'm somebody that likes to do edibles at night, so I'm surprised my brain can retain all of the political information when at night I'm just usually...
3: Maybe that's the secret.
1: More impressive. Yeah. But, I think that's what's so impressive about you is not only, do you hold your ground with these people, but as you say, it's not like our generation's... we've done such a great effing job. We fed this for 10 years. We elected Donald Trump twice. So, to try to say, you need life experience, it would be hard to do worse than Donald Trump is doing right now.
2: I mean, there's something to be said about people who have more experience and have been through these things. I do understand that, and I respect that. I'm rational. But at the same time, what Republicans do is not nuanced. They try to surgically exclude younger generations who are asking questions by wagging a finger in their face and saying, nope, you can't ask questions about this. Scott Jennings would be like, what do you know about the Iran war, Adam? And the reality is, I know enough to know that he's lying, that he is sitting there lying in the same way he lied about Iraq, Afghanistan, the same way they said we were winning those wars in the early 2000s. Then those wars turned into grinding counterinsurgencies for decades. Afghanistan lasted 20 years, cost us trillions of dollars. I know enough to see that happening again, that we're in another war that is going to turn into a grinding counterinsurgency where the IRGC is fighting back, and it's going to cost us money.
1: Yeah.
2: And I can call that out.
1: Yeah.
2: And the thing is, Scott Jennings and some of these older people, not just him, They're so rigid in their way of thinking.
1: Yeah. Adam, I look at the Texas race, and as you know, Tallarico is up. But, you know, when they did by age, people above 50 are for this crook, Ken Paxton, who's been impeached by his own party.
2: His own party.
1: Who let a pedophile get off. Like, you're just like, you couldn't think of a worse candidate. And people above 50, right? If only, and that's why they're doing everything they can to suppress the young vote. I keep hearing they're taking polling stations out of colleges, so kids have to walk 45 minutes to get to a polling
3: station. They're gerrymandering
1: station.
3: College campuses.
2: Yes.
1: That's right.
2: If I were to write a political script or like for like a movie and I wrote Ken Paxton into it, people would think it's too comically villainous.
1: Yeah.
2: What
1: yeah.
2: Ken Paxton has done, impeached by his own party, as you said, corruption scandal after corruption scandal, his wife divorced him on biblical grounds. Now Republicans are trying to disenfranchise young people through the mail-in ballot executive order and through something called the Save America Act, which will it basically makes it way harder to do automatic voter registration at the DMV. You go there to get your license or an ID. Oftentimes people register at the same time. They're now adding a bunch of new barriers. Oh, you need your passport, your birth certificate.
1: Yeah.
2: You need something.
1: You can't use a student ID. You can use a gun license, but you can't. I mean, we're getting reports out of Texas, people getting knocked off the rolls. So we keep saying check and recheck your registration. You may have to re-register.
2: They are surgically targeting voters. And as you were saying, they're gerrymandering college campuses along with states.
3: So it depends on where you live on the college campus, where you go to vote. I mean,
1: because they know
3: so
1: the
3: confusion.
1: Younger generation is like Adam. They're smart and they're paying attention and they're going to vote Democratic.
3: Yeah.
1: And it's so, you know, Texas, I've often said, Adam, it's not a red state. It's a voter suppression state.
2: That is very, very true. I think if you have a candidate like James Tallarico who can activate the vote across from a uniquely weak candidate like Ken Paxton, this guy is uniquely weak in his campaign. There is something to be done here. There is something to have. I do think there's a good shot for Tallarico.
1: It's funny you use that word. I said that. I think they have uniquely horrible candidates this cycle. And I think we have some uniquely amazing ones.
3: Darlene Graham.
2: Oh, my Lord.
1: Can I just say something? I know it's one poll. New South Carolina Senate race poll, Dr. Annie Andrews, 44%. Darlene Graham, 39%.
2: She said national security isn't really my thing.
3: Yeah.
1: Nothing's really
2: her thing. Yeah, yeah, yeah.
1: But, I mean, I thought Dr. Andrews had a good chance of beating Lindsey Graham. But she's got to be the worst candidate I've ever seen.
2: It's bad, and it's kind of an indication of the Republican Party. It's a microcosm.
1: Yeah. Mm-hmm.
2: So after she flubbed that question on China and Taiwan and couldn't give any answer, not just a convincing answer, she couldn't give any answer. She knows nothing about it. She then tried to pivot to culture war issues on Fox News and talk about trans people, the people of South Carolina care about trans people in sports, trying to use the culture wars as a tool. At the end of the day, America's not a feudal monarchy where we vote just based on your last name or based on your endorsement from Trump.
1: Yeah.
2: We are a democracy, and I think we should have the most, you know, merit-based candidates rising to the top. She is not that, unfortunately.
1: Yeah. Like,
2: fortunately or unfortunately, I don't know.
1: I mean, and all they've got is just name calling, and Trump's going, I'm going to Texas to help Ken Paxton, and he's running against Tallarico.
2: Oh, my
1: gosh. They say that because he's kind of freaky. I'm like,
3: that's it?
2: His nicknames
1: are
2: getting worse,
3: yeah,
2: honestly. Like, he's losing his juice.
1: God, I mean...

0: make fun of Rob Reiner, make fun of Rob Mueller right after they die, say anything to women reporters, and then the moment a Democrat does anything, looks the wrong way, the Republican Party freaks out. Do you know how many times they've tried to pin me down on John Ossoff's comments? And I'm like, I'm not going to be lectured by Republicans about the treatment of women in politics.
1: It's
0: infuriating.
1: Yeah. Well, your mentor, Mike Nellis, that's what I love. He does, you know, he's like the older version of you.
0: Yeah. He's great.
1: But it's just when they say, oh, what about Graham Platner? He's like, I'm happy to talk about that. What about, what's his name?
2: Max Miller.
1: Yeah. And Mike is one, I think, that got that into the national conversation. Because you're right. The hypocrisy is just stunning. The double standards, as you say. So let's talk about you. This is so exciting. 23 years old, the Adam Mockler Show, a wildly popular YouTube show.
3: Yep.
1: But I just thought...
3: You show up on my YouTube shorts all the time.
0: That's great. That means my editors are doing their job.
3: Yes.
1: I think part of the manosphere douche bros that got Trump back in office just like made me lose the will to live. And then I saw you. I'm like, oh, there is hope. There's hope for the youngins.
0: We will win young men back. Yes. Young people back overall.
1: Yeah, yeah. So your dad was Muslim American of Syrian descent. Your mom, Christian. I loved at the time of your birth, your mother and father were 15 and 16 years old.
0: Exactly.
1: Your mom's a psychologist.
0: Yeah. They had me very, very young, and it's been very formative for me growing up alongside my mom and dad.
1: Yeah.
0: Uniquely my mom, because she now has her PhD in something called IO psychology, industrial organizational psychology. Oh. And she wrote her dissertation on women and leadership and how it's an uphill battle for a lot of women in these roles. So as I was growing up, I was hearing about her fundamental experiences of just like random sort of microaggressions in the workplace. She tells me stories of being passed over for a work trip and they said she can't go. She has kids. But then they chose a guy who also had kids, and they kind of just assumed that my mom didn't want to go despite her being more equipped, having more time, being more ready. And she got advice multiple times, like, don't say that you have kids in job interviews. Do this, do that. There's all these barriers that are introduced for women in work, politics, leadership roles. My mom has really formed my views on that. On the other side, my dad is...
1: No wonder she raised such an awesome son.
0: Thank you. That means a lot. And my dad's Muslim. He was born in America, but, you know, his dad was born in Syria. So I would go to the mosque every Friday for Friday prayer. Mm-hmm. That also gave me a sort of diverse point of view. I think, like, flexibility in the way I see things. Hearing my mom's side of the family with one take and then my dad's with another. It gave me more than a rigid view of the world.
1: Yeah.
0: So,
1: what's growing up with a psychologist like? It's just,
0: can you
1: pass the gravy? Are you having mommy issues, Adam? Is that why you want the gravy?
0: She's great, but the thing is, it's always like analyzing my stuff. So I remember I was a little bit heartbroken after this girl and I in high school. I was like 16 years old. You know, we got in a fight and we were breaking up.
1: Whoever would break up with you, I'm totally on your side.
0: Thank you.
1: That bitch.
0: Yeah. Well, who knows? In high school, I was probably a little bit of I don't know. I was rough. But in high school, I remember I got home. My mom was immediately like, what's wrong? I can read it in your face. Oh, it's her. And she put it together right away.
3: Wow.
0: I'm like, dude, maybe that's just mother instincts. But at the same time, she's always analyzing stuff.
1: Yeah.
0: On the other hand, it's perhaps the best edge that I have in my toolbox right now.
1: Yeah.
0: Because I'm building a team around me. I want to become a good leader, either in politics or in media or somewhere in that area.
1: Yeah.
0: And I think having someone who can refine me, tell me how to give feedback, tell me how to build my team is very, very important.
3: Yeah.
1: You realize we're sitting with a future president, right? We're never going to have access to him again.
0: Who, me or him?
3: No, God, no. No, I have way too many skeletons in this closet.
1: Have you heard of someone named Dolly Parton?
0: Of course.
1: Okay. No, but I just, you know, in hearing you talk, I just thought you were talking about, you know, a Muslim dad and a Christian mom. And that's why I think the world is in mourning over Dolly Parton, because she was for everybody.
0: Yeah.
1: Gay people, straight people, black people, white people. And I think we're so desperately in need of that kind of, like, love and light. It's like, literally, she's the polar opposite of Trump and
0: it
1: MAGA.
0: It was pretty crazy how much her...
1: But, oh, I'm sorry. I was just going to say real quick, you reminded me, because your mom. We talked about 9 to 5 being such a feminist anthem, really, way before its time.
0: Yeah. I mean, when Dolly Parton passed, it really showed me how much generational sway she had.
3: Yeah.
0: It's been, I don't think I've ever seen a celebrity die, and basically every generation in my family, including my friends, all had uniquely, you know, sad reactions. I mean, my friends who were 22, 23 years old also were impacted. So that's really powerful.
1: Isn't that something? I can't stop reading. I can't stop watching stuff. And I can't. It's just 2022. Dolly Parton donates $1 million to fund pediatric infectious disease research. 2025. Donald Trump cuts $12 million in grants for pediatric medical research. Just the absolute polar opposite. Someone else put.

0: So one of my favorite things about Dolly Parton is she recognized that structural problems require structural solutions. There's an education crisis and poor kids aren't reading. Let's not just get them excited about reading. Let's put books in their hands mm-hmm. during the most important years of their development. Social change requires joy and optimism, but also actionable solutions. And she embodied that.
1: You know what? There's all these Christians in our country who are in power and they declare themselves Christians, yes. but they're Republicans who want to take away school lunches, take away books. It's interesting hearing the framework of someone who actually cares and actually understands that, yeah. you know, change can be driven by being generous.
0: And right. that is the biggest challenge right now, Adam, is to keep our joy and optimism like Dolly did, because you're right, that despair is going to get us nowhere. So that's why I'm telling you, Chris can tell you, I was so excited you yeah. were coming in. Because
2: yeah.
0: I just, Dolly was all about lifting people up, and Trump is all about tearing them down. And I just, in my, you know, how long do I have left? A few minutes? I mean, a year or two tops.
2: Stop
0: but
2: it.
0: I want to.
1: No.
0: I want to lift people like you up, and I thank you for what you do, because you're inspiring also just generations of people.
1: Thank you. I have faith. You don't look a day above 40 years old.
0: I think you have a lot of fun. Carol Burnett says my 45th birthday is coming up next week. I just invited you to.
1: Oh, great.
0: Or next month. All right. Adam Mockler is with us for the hour.
2: That's
0: How
2: right.
0: exciting. 21 minutes after the hour. This movie said under Hegseth, rape is considered to be just part of a woman's duty aboard Navy ships. I mean.
3: Yeah, that's good. By the way, that will be in the first paragraph of Hegseth's obituary someday years from now. I mean, these guys are not going to win. You have to remember, as dark as it seems right now, they are incompetent. I mean, think Bush and Cheney and 10 times stupider and 10 times stupider. This is all going to be in their obituaries, because there's more of us than there are of them. There are more Dolly Partons in the society than there are Kid Rocks. Mm-hmm. And I know they don't show up to vote enough, but there's more kindness than there is evil. That horrible Caucasian evil that allowed slavery, that allowed segregation, that allowed children in the workplace, that's still controlling our government now. I mean, it seems like that's what America is, but you know there's more of us than there are of them, and more of us are showing up.
0: You just referenced Darlene Graham, and we just played the soundbite. And as you said, the GOP health care plan is finally announced and appears to be work yourself to death before your kids can grow up. I'm like, I don't know how she thought that story was somehow inspirational, right? You're like, oh, your parents never took a day off work and they died when you were 11. Like, oh. Okay.
3: Yeah, it's nice to know her ability to read the room is what's in the closet for this part of the family, I guess. That is their health care plan. It's still their health care plan.
0: Hurry up and die. Yeah, exactly. Yeah. So, by the way, we've talked so much about what Dolly's done more for education and kids than the last 80 years of Republicans, right? You know, over 300 million books she's given away from her library. And you said my dad was a public school teacher. And he always said the toughest part of the job were, one, having to pay for your own classroom chalk, and two, performing a gender reassignment surgery during class hours without parents finding out. I mean,
3: we don't talk about it enough. You know, the teachers' unions have fought for years to just give us the chalk and the erasers and the anesthesia and surgical equipment we need to perform gender reassignment surgeries during the home ec. Like,
0: we'll throw that in.
3: It's abandoning our teachers.
0: But John, what degree of the base still believes Trump when he says, on my orders, they're reversing the gender assignment surgeries they're doing in schools? Like, so the lie is about the first lie. But
3: here's the thing, Steffi. This level of stupid has always existed in America, but the internet has made us encounter greater levels of stupid than the human brain was ever supposed to come up with. And I mean, we face so much hate and so much stupid and so many lies every day that we never faced before the internet. So it's easy to get burned out over how dumb we are, believe me. But look, no one's buying any of this.
0: You retweeted, Andrew Weinstein said the U.S. and Canada have been friends, partners, and allies for more than 150 years across 32 presidential administrations. Now, solely because of the arrogance, incompetence, and ego of one current occupant of the White House, that relationship is being driven straight toward a cliff. And you just said, yes, but dumb people didn't mind seeing cops beaten on the Capitol steps for a lie. What about their arrogance and incompetence? They deserve some credit, too. I mean,
3: I mean, Donald Trump promised he would eliminate the national debt within 8 years. 10 years later, is it 40 trillion?
0: Yeah.
3: He is personally responsible, one man, for 25% of that 40 trillion. It's like a reverse Kickstarter. I mean, the guy crowdfunded more debt. Every child out there is going to be born holding a W-9 to the next century because of this guy.
0: Yeah, this Norm Eisen said, from the Kennedy Center to the slush fund to the reflecting pool, deference to Trump is turning to defiance. As I told the New York Times, our wins and those in many more cases help mark an inflection point. Pro-democracy forces are standing up. Boy, I hope so, John. I mean, it really is, we're aligned against the forces of evil at this point. And God bless the Mark Eliases and Norm Eisens and all the people that are, I mean, it's just a day.
3: Gotta remember, they're so evil, and they're not going to be able to rig this in any way that makes them look good. And the amount of people who think they're not evil is small and smaller every day. In 10 years, they're going to deny they ever voted for this guy, Steffi. You know that. Most of them will. Mm-hmm. And again, what's going to be in Trump's obituary? When Trump dies, friends, he may not go to heaven, but millions of NDAs will. So much dirt is going to come out afterwards. I don't know how any of these guys get clean. And you know what? Bring on John Ossoff. Bring on whoever's talking the top.
0: Yeah.
3: Keep people with fun.
0: So I ask everybody now, are you on the Joe Rogan bandwagon or the someone posted a clip of him and said, wow, watch Joe Rogan realize that the Hunter Biden laptop story may have been a foreign influence intelligence operation trying to sink Joe Biden in 2020 to aid Trump.
3: You know, it's more like watch why Joe Rogan's acting career didn't work out, if you ask me.

0: Yeah, it is the Stephanie Miller Show. Adam Mockler of kicking Scott Jennings' ass on CNN fame is with us in studio. Yes. And I've often said that I believe the children are our future. Yes, and now I have one more reason, Chris, because Carol Burnett says I am 45.
1: Right.
0: I'm turning 45 next month. Uh-huh. That's how old she thought I was. Adam Mockler has now said I'm 40. So my new official age is 40 years old because Adam Mockler said so.
2: You're feeding the beast.
1: Yeah.
0: He's feeding the big lie of the Stephanie Miller Show. Somebody posted, Adam, because you're doing such a great job representing, I think, Democrats and Democratic views and how we want them to fight. People are saying, like, you know, well, primaries are where we hash out all that stuff. The general is for defeating fascism. So give us your point of view about going forward and into the midterms. I just your mentor, Mike Nellis, said, I am begging everybody to spend less time arguing about Hassan Piker and more time attacking Republicans. The election is in about 2 months. Mm-hmm. Lock the in.
3: Yeah. I think I very much so agree with that. There is a time and a place for having these ideological disagreements in our party, and that's during the primary. We're going to have more primaries. And you can have conversations and disagreements, but right now, the laser focus needs to be on beating Republicans, calling out people like Ken Paxton or Mike Rogers or Mike Collins or all of these weak Senate candidates that they have.
0: Yeah.
3: I don't know why Democrats are laser focusing any energy on their left flank when we're in a general election that is literally for the future of this country.
0: Yeah.
3: So, yes, it is fine to have these disagreements. We are going to have these disagreements in 2028. I am sure of it. We're going to have a massive ideological battle, probably the biggest one since the 90s, because I feel like we've had a lot of the same strain of candidates for a while. We had, Obama as a candidate twice. If it wasn't Obama, it was going to be Hillary. Then we had, you know, Hillary. And then we had Joe Biden. And then we had Kamala. It's basically just the same sort of strain of candidates.
0: Yeah.
3: Now we're going to have a more populist wave, a more left-wing wave versus the establishment wave. Maybe we'll have DSA candidates. There is going to be a huge
0: decision. There you go. More Adam Mockler live in studio. Stephanie Miller Show.
4: When people say, I didn't vote for this, I call BS.
1: Right.
4: I know you fucking lying because you did vote for this. You voted for a liar and a grifter and a greedy ass mongrel who wants to get his hands on and in everything that he could get his hands on and in for himself, for his family, and for his billionaire buddies. And he was that guy since 2015. He has not changed.
1: I mean, yeah, he's been
4: so when you say, I didn't vote for this, you a lie. Yes, you did. You just didn't vote for it to happen to you.
1: Bingo.
4: That's what you didn't vote for. You didn't vote for bankruptcy to be walking up and down and tariffs to be walking up and down your corn rows and your soybean aisles seeking whom it may devour. You didn't vote for it to come and get you. You voted for it to come and get everybody else. So, yes, you did vote for it.
1: Yeah.
4: Stop lying to yourself. You voted for it. You just didn't vote for it to happen to you. But it turns out Trump is an equal opportunity destroyer.
1: Yeah.
4: He don't give a damn about you, me, Dylan, the brown brother next door, or nobody fucking else. If it ain't about Trump, his people, his family, his billionaire buddies, his bottom line, he don't give a fuck.
1: Right.
4: And he never has. And there's nothing that he has done to show that he has.
5: Just finished my Major Taylor bike ride. Yeah. What's in my bottle? Native hydrate. That's what I'm talking about. All those amino acids. I rode 174 miles. No, I didn't. But this is native hydrate, and it's just all those good BCAAs and electrolytes, a little champagne. I'm kidding about that part, too. 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
6: Hi, and welcome back. Just 877 days left to go in our countdown to liberty. Today, President Donald Trump. You remember him, Donald Trump? Well, he decided to rename Lake Ontario Lake America as apparently an affront to the Canadians because we have a trade war ongoing with them. The trouble with this insult is, once again, Donald Trump is proving his ignorance. Ontario is actually a name derived from Iroquoian or Wyandotte language, which means sparkling, shining lake. So Donald Trump, in doing so, changing the name, has managed to not only piss off the Canadians, but insult all Native Americans and indigenous tribes. But that doesn't matter to him. After all, it was disclosed today that he continues to deal in oil stocks as well as defense stocks while he wages a war with Iran. So he's waging a war to profit personally, and we're paying the price monetarily and in lives, as are the people in Iran. And finally, of course, he says he's told Russia that they can't bomb any members of NATO. But Donald, you can't even win the war in Iran. Just a thought. See you next time.

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0: got people dropping dead of measles. We're buying contaminated beef from Argentina. We've got blueberries that are killing people. We have killer blueberries in the United States of America. They're killing off horses, wild horses, and they are tearing up our national parks. These people are destroyers of life. They are not a pro-life party. That is a lie. MAGA is a pro-pedophilia, anti-family death cult.
1: Yep, Jen Welch. Okay. You know, it's so weird having someone whose soundbites we play all the time in studio with us.
2: I know.
3: We can create some more.
1: Every time Adam Mockler's on CNN, we're like, listen to Adam Mockler.
2: Yeah.
3: Now we can create some right here.
1: Anyway, I got to tell you, it's been a horrible, just a lot of us have stuff going on personally, but losing Dolly Parton, and I'm so excited. Thank you so much. This is really like giving me hope. And all of the love for Dolly, that's what we need. We need like joy and optimism and to feel, because they want us to get all this mail-in voting stuff. They want us to feel despair and depressed and like, you know, our vote's not going to matter. It's going to be rigged, et cetera. Right?
3: I read somewhere that both Donald Trump and the DSA on the left posted a statement honoring Dolly Parton. So everyone across the political spectrum united for one moment. But yeah, part of the idea of fascism is wearing you down and getting you to a point where you don't even want to push back, or you're just tired, or the zone has been flooded so much so that you don't know which part to grab onto.
1: Yeah.
3: Right now we see that. There's 100 different things going on, as Jennifer Welch pointed out, and we have to stay laser focused.
1: And can I say I'm so sorry to your generation? Like, this is all you've known. Like, this kind of chaos and hate and divisiveness. And we were talking about this. Someone posted, one person born into extreme poverty spends her entire 80 years giving to others and making the world a better, kinder, more compassionate place. Another person born into extreme wealth spends his entire 80 years taking from others and making the world a sicker, more sadistic, more dangerous place. I mean, it should be our mission is let's make this Dolly Parton's America again.
3: Very true. An America based on caring, giving back.
2: Yep.
3: Lifting up every member of your community. I mean, I think Obama had a quote in 2004 at the DNC, and he was basically saying, if there's somebody sick in my community, even if I don't know them and they're not a part of my family, it is still on us to take care of them. If there is somebody struggling in our community, we are all stronger as an America if everybody is better. And I think Dolly Parton saw that. Donald Trump has such a myopic, reductive view of the world. He thinks everything is stronger when he's stronger, when the people around him are more rich and more corrupt. That's not how it works. We all need to lift everybody up.
1: Yeah, and that's exactly what her whole life was about. I just love—I can't get enough of this. And I think we're so desperate for like light and love instead of hate and divisiveness. And the fact that this is your entire life. Like, that's the main message I want to get to people your age is this is not normal. None of this is normal. This is not how politics is supposed to work.
2: Right.
1: But in honor of Dolly Parton, Lyft has changed the images of all their cars to guitars and butterflies. I mean, you're right. In terms of just all over the world, I love this one. Every single radio station in the state of Tennessee, from rock, rap, country, talk, everything in between, all stopped this morning and simultaneously played Dolly Parton's I Will Always Love You.
3: That's so sweet.
1: Yeah, I mean, it's just, but it makes you. It's what she did.
3: The type of unity that we need.
2: Absolutely.
1: Yeah. But
2: it's
1: also,
2: something that we haven't had for like well over 10 years.
3: Yeah.
1: I mean, this one, her library, funding cancer research, the Moderna vaccine, funding an AIDS documentary when Reagan and many others were afraid to even say the word AIDS, using her royalties from Whitney Houston's version of I Will Always Love You to help a black community in Nashville, supporting the LGBTQ+ community. The list goes on and on and on. Dolly Parton didn't need to say what or whose side she was on. She showed what and whose side she was on.
3: She was on the side of people, of human dignity, of making sure that every human is valued based on their humanity.
1: And by the way, I just, as much as I like loved her and thought I knew, there's things I did not even know. In 1980, Dolly Parton released the song Deportee, written by Woody Guthrie after a 1948 plane crash that killed 28 Mexican farm workers. The song calls out how the media only named the four white crew members while dismissing the workers as just nameless deportees.
3: This is very progressive for the
1: Dolly. Yeah, Dolly didn't care about the era's Reagan political rhetoric as she sang to say all their names, honor their dignity, and show her heart truly has no borders. I mean, dear God.
2: And she didn't have to announce what party she was a member of. She
1: lived it.
2: Showed it.
1: Right.
2: Know?
1: Right. Yeah. I mean, exactly. We had John Pavlovitz on yesterday, who we love. And Pastor John wrote just a great piece. Like, sorry, MAGA. No, she wasn't one of you. You know?
3: I mean, to like take a step back, something that's really important is leadership, representation, and modeling, role modeling for younger Americans. And when throughout my formative years, the biggest role model I saw, not intentionally, but just due to the way politics works, is the president constantly out there demeaning people, making fun of people. I think we need to return to an America where the role models who are leading the way are more like Dolly Parton and are instilling these views of human dignity, of respecting other people. Trump, in particular, has drug us down to such depths that he will make fun of somebody hours after they die, and the Republican Party will close their eyes and blind themselves and act like it doesn't even matter. I mean, it's really despicable.
1: Yeah.
2: Well, we had that with Obama.
1: Yeah.
2: But you probably weren't old enough to recognize that.
3: I remember a little bit of it, but it wasn't during my formative years like Trump was. Like when I was like 13 to 17, like my a lot of formative years where I'm really building my worldview, Trump was the president.
2: Yeah.
1: I love that when he was little, though, all presidents are black.
3: Yeah, yeah.
1: Oh, that's presidents.
3: Then they're like, wait, they can be orange, too.
1: Just a couple more talking about her being the anti-Trump. One time the state of Tennessee wanted to put a statue of Dolly Parton at the state capitol. Dolly's response to the idea was absolutely perfect. I'll let her tell you herself. That's just this beautiful letter just saying, I mean, the absolute opposite of Trump. She just said, no, thank you. And, you know, like...
2: Yeah.
1: The humility she had.
3: Yeah.
1: And I just thought this one we've talked about, but the same day Dolly Parton died, a federal judge cited her name while striking down Texas's ban on drag. For decades, she said the quiet part out loud when almost nobody in the country music world would. Marriage equality in 2009, trans rights on the record in 2023, a bejeweled guitar mailed to a Texas drag queen fighting the exact law a judge just struck down in her name. Rest well, Dolly. The community you loved out loud is still being protected, partly because you never stop saying so.
2: Yeah.
1: But as you say too, boy, cross generations, not just racial lines, but generations just an inspiration to women, to musicians, to, it just goes on and on. But dear God. All right. So let's talk about here. We just had Hallie Schaffner on, who's running in against Tom Cotton.
3: Yeah.
1: I really feel like all things
2: within
1: are
2: 3 points.
1: Yeah.
2: Of him.
1: She's a young, amazing woman who's just a lifelong farmer, comes from a farming family, one of the many who lost their farms because of Donald Trump. Trump is now underwater in Arkansas, and the impact on the Senate race could be enormous. A Democrat is suddenly putting Tom Cotton in real danger. The last poll, she was ahead. I mean, Gina, her last name is...
3: Gina Hossa?
1: Yeah, looks like she has a real shot against Abbott in Texas.
3: Yeah.
1: Right? Yeah, go ahead.
3: I really think that Donald Trump betraying the American people on every single thing he promised is going to manifest in the midterms.
1: Yeah.
3: The House seems to be going in our direction towards the Democrats. That seems to be, rather, that's a good direction. Despite Donald Trump trying to rig it via redistricting multiple states, the Senate is still a coin flip, unfortunately. But I do think that there is a viable path for us to win both the House and the Senate, and then use that to put a check on this presidency, to stop the Iran war, to stop the corruption, have oversight into all of the corruption that we've seen in the first 2 years, investigate the ICE killers of Rene Good and Alex Preddy. I think that it's really, really important that we do win it back. And Trump has betrayed people on everything.
1: Yeah.
3: What do you say? Lower prices on day one?
1: 92% of cattle ranchers voted for him.
3: It's wild. And now he is directly undercutting them in multiple ways.
1: Yeah.
3: He said lower prices on day one. We have higher prices. Mm-hmm. He said no new wars. We now have a new war that's causing higher prices. He said he's going to end inflation. That didn't happen.
1: Yeah.
3: Even his immigration promises have basically been distorted and perverted so much so that he just directed ICE into a bunch of blue cities. People aren't happy at all.
1: Yeah. So, this is all we can try to do is, inspire people, lift them up like you do, like Mark Elias does for me.
3: Yeah.
1: So he posted, if you were to list the top 1,000 real problems in the U.S., voter fraud wouldn't even be one of them.
3: Yeah.
1: It's not even in the top 10,000. Donald Trump made this up in order to make it harder for Democrats to vote and easier for Republicans to cheat. Boy, am I glad he's in the game. Fighting.
3: He's great. He's great.
1: Because I think, Adam, we don't even know the 16 other things they're going to try.
3: Yeah, so the Heritage Foundation, which is a right-wing think tank that created Project 2025, they did a study into non-citizens voting, and they found that since the year 2000, only 99 non-citizens have voted across the United States. That's about 4 per year. It is a problem that is just not real. It is not changing the results of elections. Obviously, we should minimize it as much as possible. We want secure elections, But then you have to apply a balancing test when you're looking at Trump's laws. The balancing test is this. How many voters are we disenfranchising versus how many people are we stopping from voting illegally? I'm sorry, but if you're disenfranchising a million voters to stop four non-citizens from voting, that does not pass any test whatsoever. Trump is trying to surgically disenfranchise Democrats because he knows he's going to lose.
1: Yeah. I don't mean to yell out another Gen Z man's name while I'm with you, but Santiago Mayer.
3: Uh-huh. Yeah.
1: A friend said, to your point earlier, he said, I think a lot of people need to remember the ideological fights are waged out in the primaries. The general is to beat the fascists. Period.
3: Yeah, he's a good friend of mine. He's correct.
1: Yeah, I mean, Chris can tell you, our saying is, if you believe anything anyone says, or if you agree with everything anyone says, you're an idiot.
2: Right.
1: And so, again, I agree with Mike about El Sayed shouldn't have to be responsible for everything Hassan Piker's ever said. And, like, I get blamed. We have a guest on. I can't obviously control what you or anyone else says, and then I get blamed. You're like, wait a minute. You know, this is what free speech in America is. You're not going to agree with everybody on every issue.
3: Hassan Piker and I have chatted before, and I would tell him directly that I disagree with him on some things, and that's still a healthy movement.
2: Absolutely.
3: It's still a healthy disagreement, and we can wage those battles. You can disagree with people to your left, to your right, and hold your own positions. Abdul El Sayed getting tied to Hassan Piker is clearly just a Republican strategy to delegitimize him.
1: So we just were talking about the cattle ranchers. The U.S. gave Argentina $40 billion, and as a thank you, they're selling us disease beef, art of the deal. Mm-hmm. I mean, you know, Adam, I feel like if anyone, you guys, your generation is going to figure out how to take back these issues in terms of, like, that people don't vote against their own self-interest.
3: Yeah.
1: Republicans wreck the economy and get us into unnecessary wars every time, and Democrats fix it. But we just keep doing this same cycle, and then people get bored and some stupid culture war issue comes up, and they do it again, right?
3: Yeah, exactly. You know, on the topic of the beef, it's kind of funny because Trump keeps making these big, bold policy announcements, and almost every single time, it's just reversing a policy that he put into place a year ago. So right now, he is trying to artificially lower the price of beef coming into the country.
1: Yes.
3: That's like a reverse tariff. A tariff is artificially boosting the price of something so it's less competitive on the market. And he tariffed all of these goods so much that it caused inflation. It hurt consumers. Mm-hmm. People are struggling. And then he has this big, bold new idea, and it's just reversing his original idea.
2: Right.
3: It's like when he brags that oil prices are down.
1: Fixed it.
3: And it's like, well, oil prices are down from the peak that you created. He keeps doing this thing where he's just reversing his own policy.
1: And I think the other good news, Adam, is that blame Biden is not working.
2: No.
1: If you're looking at any poll.
2: At this point.
1: I mean, Matt McNeil said, Trump desperately trying to stop gas prices from hitting record highs will drain our entire oil reserve and then immediately blame President Biden for it. Then 60% of Republican politicians will run to news outlets and insist this outrageous lie is a fact.
3: Trump could get the wrong order at McDonald's and blame it on Biden somehow. It's like 2.5 years into his, or like 2 years into his term, and he's still blaming Joe Biden.
1: But your buddy Mike Nellis said Trump brought tainted beef into the country that athletes were explicitly told not to eat during the last Olympics because it could taint their drug tests.
3: Yep.
1: That beef is now being recalled. What a stupid administration. I mean, it is the stupidest timeline in history. It's ending this cycle with Trump in the Oval Office with a Sharpie again.
3: Yeah, it's kind of like the Darlene Grahamification of the country on a national scale. So the Republicans are like, we don't really care about intellect or deep policy knowledge. We prioritize loyalty.
1: Yeah.
3: We prioritize last name recognition and all of that.
1: Yeah, I mean, we love playing Trump voters. What was it yesterday? Do you have one message for Donald Trump? And the guy said, yeah, you.
4: Oh.
1: Here's one.
5: He promised no new foreign wars. We're almost 6 months into the
6: war. We got Iran war, whatever's going on over there.
5: How do you feel about that war?
6: I think we need to bring the troops home and just be done with it. Let them do whatever they want to do and just be done with it. Or blow them up, whatever.
5: We'd
6: be done.
5: If you could give a grade to the economy, A through F, is it an A, is it a B, is it a C, is it an F?
6: D minus. Yeah. Don't ask me why. just because, like you said, everything's expensive. Gas is expensive. I got put gas in this morning to come here. It was $4.50 a gallon versus $2-3. You know, it was $2 something, I think, before all this.
1: Yeah. Meanwhile, Trump's like, I give myself an A-plus on the economy. And
2: oh, he ranked himself this morning as the greatest president in history.
1: And that's what they're running on is Trump. I mean, he's going to, that's what he's decided is he's going to put his record out there. I'm like, yay.
3: He said A++++++. It's a perfect economy. He says inflation's lowered. He's so insulated from this. And yeah, he's ranking himself as the best president. Mm-hmm. It's like if I'm like, to my girlfriend, I'm like, I think I'm the number one boyfriend in the world, actually. It's like, by what indicator? I think it's just my instinct, you know?
1: That is to her, will you be my Natalie Harp? Get in the trunk. We have to go.
3: I jokingly said that, and she didn't like it. She's like, never say that to me again.
2: Wise woman.
3: Yeah, it was a joke.
1: I'm like, pass on the tread, wife. Okay, one more segment with Adam. 49 minutes after the hour. This portion of the show. Oh, Bob, you've been here before. Yeah. It's Chick That Cries on the Radio Day. Hi.
4: Hi. Yeah, you want to hear something funny? One of Kimberly's all-time favorite movies, and this is an unpopular opinion, Rhinestone. She loves Rhinestone.
2: All right.
4: So I have seen Rhinestone more times than most adults.
1: I forgot about one of my other favorites is Here You Come Again. I'm like, by the way, I was happy that we could bring you some joy as a radio nerd. You said when we were talking about what to come back with at the 20 break, and you were like, I just got a little radio boner.
2: At the 20s.
4: That's right.
2: Yeah.
1: At the 20. Let's come back with Here You Come Again at the 20.
4: Right. The old radio lingo. Hey, everybody. Chance of Thunder Boomers this afternoon. Make it good outside.
1: Going into
4: after 10.
1: Heading into a hard break. Gotta go. Okay.
4: That's right. 35 minutes after 9, 25 minutes till 10. You always got to tell time two different ways.
2: Exactly.
4: Yep. That's one of my favorite things.
1: Oh, Bob.
4: But yeah, Rhinestone. You know what? Dolly Parton, not particularly proud of the movie Rhinestone, but she loved the soundtrack that she had. Obviously, significant hand in writing and recording.
1: Yeah.
4: All except for Drinkenstein, which was a Sylvester Stallone joint.
2: Oh,
4: that song.
1: Sylvester Stallone.
4: Budweiser,
1: awful
4: you
1: in that
4: created
1: movie.
4: A monster. Budweiser, you created a monster, and they call it Drinkenstein. That
2: oh,
4: is
2: no.
4: the only lyric that I remember after seeing that movie.
2: That does not sound like a Dolly lyric. She'd be better.
4: No,
2: than
4: that is not.
2: No.
1: She's mortified. You retweeted words like unique and original are overused to the point of meaninglessness, but we're never getting another Dolly.
4: That's right.
1: I have to say, in such a horrible, dark, divisive time, I mean, this really is like one of the only like global events, right? That you know, everybody is united. I mean, you could see people, by the way, everybody was cringing online going, oh my God, I swear to God, if he says one nasty thing, I'm going to lose my, right?
4: That's
1: because,
4: right.
1: But you go, oh no, he's going to go the reflected glory route and try to pretend like, you know, take her.
4: Stolen valor.
1: Yes,
4: of course.
1: Bob, exactly.
4: Yeah. Right. And I mean, this is these times that we need people like Dolly Parton the most. And we were talking about this on the podcast yesterday where, you know, there's so many people who have left us that we could really use right now, for the very least, for that morale boost, for the values that I think make this country truly great underneath all of the toxic MAGA BS. And, you know, I'm talking about people like Anthony Bourdain. You know, our friend Ches Pazienza.
1: Rob Reiner. I mean,
4: could have used him. Rob Reiner.
1: It triggers all our, like, horrible
4: Robin Williams.
1: National losses. I mean, Bob, and some stuff you don't even know. Barbara said Dolly Parton was quietly fighting cancer herself while she released this song to raise money for children battling the disease. She never told the world what she was going through. Even during the hardest times of her life, she was still helping others. That was Dolly. I mean, you know, I'm sorry. You got to say it. She stood for Trump, meanwhile, cutting cancer funding, cutting pediatric cancer funding. I mean, she was the absolute, what do they call it, the bizarro world?
4: She was the absolute
1: 180 degree opposite of what Donald Trump is.
4: Right, right. Our politics are filled with cruelty and meanness and bullying and all varieties of awfulness, fascism, authoritarianism.
1: And by the way,
4: and she was the opposite of all of that.
1: He said the right thing the day of, right, to get the reflected glory. But how much you want to bet if anyone says anything to him that she said something critical of him, he'll revert right back to being a bag of D's, right?
4: Oh, yeah. I'm not sure if this is 100% accurate, but I think she turned down the Congressional Medal of Freedom
1: from
4: twice.
1: Him.
4: As offered by Donald Trump. And as soon as they gets back to him, game over. He's going to be back to being his old self with screaming and screeching and stomping and, you know, telegraphing his brittle, tiny ego. That's going
1: to
4: happen.
1: Gene, how you try to look for the silver lining, like Dollywood, like that's what we were saying about the, you know, her just positivity. But someone posted, Dolly no longer has a voice to use on Earth. Be her voice. Dolly no longer walks around this world doing good. Be her legs. Dolly no longer has hands to share her warmth with others. Be her hands. Be the Dolly your community needs. Heaven knows there's a huge void there now. I mean, that's what someone was saying, right? Like, this is just... To lose the best of us when we're literally going through the worst timeline in our history is,
4: That's it. Yeah. Oh, yeah, yeah. And that's the thing about Dolly Parton. I think almost as much as anything else, any, you know, whether it's the philanthropy, whether it's the music and so much beauty that she put into the world, she was also a role model. I think we need to really highlight that as well. I mean, she inspired a lot of people and hopefully will continue to inspire people where Dolly Parton is no longer in the game. We can pick up that baton and run with it ourselves by using her example as a wonderful way to move forward.
1: Adam Mockler, Gen Z superstar.
2: Yes.
1: Pundit extraordinaire, baby pundit.
2: How do we follow you? Where can we follow you?
3: You know, I'm on all platforms. If you look up Adam Mockler on YouTube, Instagram, Twitter, wherever you are, we're posting content all day, every day.
1: Yeah. He's it is amazing, and he literally just runs circles around right wingers on CNN and elsewhere. And God bless you doing the Lord's work.
3: Thanks.
1: I love this one. Trump renaming Lake Ontario Lake America is beautiful in its own special way because nothing says I have absolutely nothing meaningful left to accomplish quite like an 80-year-old man rage naming a lake. I guess it's good that he's so out of touch, right, with all these stupid vanity projects and massive corruption when people can't afford anything. You know, you're just like, that's what he's doing.
2: It's not good for America.
1: Right.
2: But I guess it's good for the midterms.
3: I mean, we would rather have a type of fascism that turns into juvenile, symbolic BS rather than the type of fascism that continues to progress in a very sophisticated manner. And right now, we're seeing like a Mad King version of it. Not to downplay what's happening at all, but Donald Trump is such a Mad King that he is focusing a lot of energy on the reflecting pool, the ballroom, his helipad, if you've read about that.
2: Oh, yeah.
3: Yes. And then Lake Ontario versus Lake America, the Gulf of America. He's focused on all these things. It's symbolic. Juvenile BS that does not help the American people, and he has no real policy.
1: So your courage in standing up and not being intimidated, not backing down to these right-wing condescending douchebags on CNN or wherever else, I'm hoping like the media is starting to also grow a spine. Andy Ostry said, I wish one reporter, just one, would say, as President of the United States and Commander-in-Chief of the military, you know better than anyone that the Strait of Hormuz is not open. So why are you lying to the American people?
3: No, we can't ask that question. Why would we burst his little bubble? Like, it's so annoying how he can stand there and lie and try to insert himself into an alternate reality. And in doing so, he's able to control the narrative in such a way where then the headlines on major news networks, even ones that are seen as liberal, will be like, Trump declares, straight open. They go with his narrative, and he knows that. He knows that they'll go with the headline that he says, and that's a huge problem.
1: And this one, Trump bought Boeing stock on the same day the Navy gave Boeing an $880 million contract. Just another day.
3: You know, did you see the clip of me on CNN? I'm with Trump's Truth Social communications advisor. It's a really interesting one because I ask her, how do you justify selling early access to Truth Social for $100,000 a month? She says, it's not early access insider trading. We're just giving people early views of the president. Every platform does it. I said, does Instagram do it? She says, no. His posts go on there later, like a few hours later, and it's like, well, then it's early access.
1: Thank you. Adam Mockler, we love you so much. Come back, please.
3: Thank you.
1: Adam Mockler, everybody. Fridays with Frangela next.
7: Even if he is, it doesn't matter because we can't get rid of Jared. Jared isn't somebody who can be impeached. He can only go to jail. And meeting
1: That's
7: with
1: right.
7: him to work together is not holding him accountable.
8: Hi, I'm Frances Callier.
9: And I'm Angela V. Shelton.
8: We are Frangela and welcome to
9: Zero Sane Days.
8: I'm y'all, zero.
9: There have been zero.
8: Zero.
9: There have been none.
8: Okay.
9: Not one.
8: You know, Angela and I got into it, y'all, okay? We got into it about whether Corey should have had a meeting with Jared, and should Jared be calling Corey?
10: Corey?
8: Yeah.
10: Are you confusing Negroes? Is that what you just did?
8: Did I just do that?
10: Yes, you did. You just confused. See, Hakeem? I think I've won already. This is Hakeem. This is a different black man.
8: I don't know what
10: your racist eyes.
8: Okay. First of all, I can't even believe that I mixed up Corey and Hakeem, because I have been kissed by Corey, y'all.
10: We got sugar from
8: number
10: Corey.
8: One. We have gotten sugar from Corey. So and I have felt the blessings of those lips on my cheek. Okay?
10: They both light. I'm gonna give you that. They both light, and they both from the East Coast.
8: Okay,
10: so I'm gonna get New York, New Jersey. I'm gonna give you a little bit of room, but seriously, you need to learn to tell black men apart. Like, it's getting bad, because it was Magic Johnson, and now is this. She was yelling.
8: Jesus.
10: You were yelling at who was it?
8: Oh,
10: it's another big I don't know athletes, you know, but this Kareem Abdul-Jabbar, wasn't it Kareem?
8: Yes, it was Kareem.
10: It was Kareem Abdul-Jabbar. And she was yelling at his back. We saw him at the DNC. She's yelling, Magic! Magic!
8: I'm the worst.
10: And he turned around
8: person.
10: Like, what? Who is yelling magic at me?
8: In blackdom. Okay.
10: Your eyes are racist. Play what Hakeem said so these people can get some information.
8: I'm so sorry, Hakeem. Okay, here we go. I'm on your side, Hakeem.
11: What's up, y'all? Just finished up an event here in the community in Brooklyn. I want to give you a little real talk on this Jared Kushner situation. He asked for a meeting, and I took it to discuss the affordability crisis that exists that is not a hoax. At the same period of time, I shouldn't have to say it, but I am. No one is going to get a pass.
8: No one is going to get a pass, Angela. You hear me?
10: Yeah, see, that's hard for me to believe, because let's be clear about something. This meeting was a secret. We're finding out about it like a month after it happened. I think at least a month. It might have been longer. But so if you're so okay with it, why was it a secret? Number one.
8: This is my thing, okay?
10: Yeah, apologize for the man you can't recognize. Do it.
8: First of all, I want to take you back to the houses of Harry Potter, okay?
10: Oh, here we go.
8: Okay?
10: Now, I'm Slytherin.
8: Some of us are Slytherin.
10: You're Gryffindor.
8: Some of us are Gryffindor.
10: Your husband
8: some of
10: is
8: us are Ravenclaw.
10: Your husband's Ravenclaw. Okay?
8: My husband is Ravenclaw, and I'm Gryffindor. Mm-hmm. We live in the same house, but we must liaison, okay?
10: We must liaise? Is that what you're saying?
8: Yes. We must talk to each other. There has to be information that travels between systems, okay?
10: Okay, you're married. Hakeem and Jared are not married.
8: It doesn't matter. I'm
10: in
8: Gryffindor,
10: fact, they don't work in the same place. Jared doesn't work anywhere for the government.
8: But he out here doing more government than government. Okay.
10: Is he though? Is the world
8: government in the government?
10: You got a hotel deal. No, what he's doing is grifting with the flag behind him.
8: I'm glad you said that, because I was almost going to say the government is his hoe. You see what I'm saying?
10: Yeah. Why would he? So Hakeem should meet with pimps? I don't understand.
8: Let me tell you what the situation is. Yes, and I need everybody to get their minds around what's happening, okay? There has been a siege upon your government.
10: Yes.
8: I'm not on team siege.
10: What I'm saying is,
8: inside your government walls, you have a siege and a problem going on. And you got to deal with it no matter what. I don't care. You gotta talk to him.
10: Okay. Once again, Jared is not a member of the government. He doesn't work for it in any way. He is the son-in-law of the criminal who's in the White House right now.
8: Yep.
10: He has no authority. He should not. He's never been elected
8: to
10: anything.
8: All the authority.
10: He is a grifting, lying, awful piece of garbage. Go hang out with hands across the aisle with the mafia. You don't see that happening. But it's okay. This is my turn. Hakeem, you're right. It's my problem with Hakeem. Is that you trying to... We're in the middle of a situation where we need wartime conciliaries. Okay?
7: Yeah.
10: He is not. He is He is way too stuck in an old paradigm. This is the most frustrating thing in the world for me when people do not recognize they're in a fight. Do you remember we were in an improv group with some people and they stopped coming to rehearsals or any meetings, and they started coming to shows late, walking up. We're already on stage and about to be on stage and stuff. And you said
8: they stepped up on stage.
10: And you said to me, well, you know, we really need to discuss like what they're going to do. And I was like, I don't think we have to discuss anything. I think they've been very clear. They're not in this group.
8: Yeah.
10: I don't know. This is my problem. When you don't recognize the information that's being given to you, when you don't hear the no, when you don't hear the yes, when you don't hear it, they're not hearing.
8: And that's Hakeem, my point. I need everybody to hear that Jared is running shit.
10: I don't think he is running anything. But even if he is, it doesn't matter because we can't get rid of Jared. Jared isn't somebody who can be impeached. He can only go to jail. And meeting that's with him to work together is not holding him accountable. Like, holding him accountable. That is not holding any of these people accountable. And what it says to me is that your intention is to try to work with these people when your intention needs to be to get them out of office because they are criminals destroying this country.
8: I completely agree.
12: Before this week, everybody thought I was MAGA, and now they think I'm some sort of liberal snowflake. I guess I'm just not used to people projecting their beliefs onto me, although a few years ago I was so fat you could project a movie onto me. But I will say, nobody has overreacted more to my monologues this week than the talking heads on cable news.
13: Jimmy Kimmel on vacation. It seems the only requirement to fill in is a case of full-blown TDS. Last week, Rosie O'Donnell. This week, country music star Jelly Roll took over and delivered a foul-mouthed rant, yes, about the president. I thought Jelly was a good guy, loves Jesus and all. That song saved me, but turns out he's a phony. Look at this. Just last month, he was raving about the president and praising the UFC fight on the South Lawn. What happened, Jelly? Guess Hollywood was calling and you saw a big break and maybe a big check.
12: First of all, I didn't do this for the check. I'm rich, y'all. And listen, I don't want to throw my buddy under the bus, but Jimmy Kimmel is cheap as hell.
1: Jelly Roll, great job this week. How about that, Adam Mockler? He has changed my official age to 40. He thought I was 40. Let's face it, Chris, his eyesight is much better than Carol Burnett's at 45. What does she know? Okay. Hey, look who's here.

0: Angela.
1: Heather, we're here, Stephanie. Oh. We're here.
0: I need you more. I need you more than ever this week. I'm a dolly mess. I'm a hot dolly mess. I can't stop crying. I can't stop watching clips. I saved this post for you. Black people and white people sharing custody of Dolly Parton is top tier unity. Dolly was love. It's weird, right? For someone, I don't know if you guys ever met her. I mean, a lot of us never met her.
2: You didn't have to meet her.
0: Yeah.
2: You didn't have to meet her.
0: Yeah, no good.
2: To know her.
0: Your thoughts.
2: I'm going to tell you something. Death needs to be fired. Okay.
3: We need to wrap certain people in bubble wrap.
0: Yeah, but somebody said the Grim Reaper must be a male Instacart shopper, and I hollered.
2: It's ridiculous. How do you keep missing? You have the address. You know what his diet is. Take him out. Why are we dealing with you taking out other people?
3: Well, Hurricane Dolly is headed right for us. So
0: God,
3: maybe.
0: I can't. Oh, speaking of bubble wrap, yes. Someone said Julie Andrews, bubble wrap, triple layer. Carol Burnett, absolutely no stairs. Jane Fonda, assigned bodyguard. Lily Tomlin, wrapped like an effing parcel. Glenn Close, indoors, curtains closed. Meryl Streep, we are not even letting her check the mail. Ladies, I'm so sorry, but you are all officially grounded. You are not leaving the house until further notice. No more. The icons are in quarantine. Sincerely, the emergency security coordinator for Legendary Women.
2: I wasn't even thinking about Meryl.
0: Oh,
2: oh my goodness. Who's watching Meryl?
0: I think it's just because it's global, and I think it's because we've been exposed to such darkness and hate and division that it's just, she really was like pure love for every generation. Adam Mockler was talking, she basically is a civil rights leader. If you talk about like what she did for HBCUs and gave, uniforms and bands to black high school. Stuff she did that nobody even knew about, that she didn't take
2: credit for.
0: That she, gave money to a black community with the proceeds and called it the house that Whitney built and gave Whitney the credit. I mean, I told a story yesterday, friends. I don't know if you heard it, that, a black drummer or something in her band, they were on break and the police arrested him. And she made the police march into his dressing room and apologize to him. I just love that story.
2: Get him, Dolly. Get him.
0: Yeah.
3: Grabbed him by the ear. I could just see her grabbing him by the ear. Yeah.
0: Yeah.
2: Well, you know why? You know why we loved her? We loved her because she was real people.
3: Mm-hmm. Mm-hmm.
2: And she never stopped being real people.
0: Yeah.
2: The fact that what she understood about this thing we do is called entertainment.
0: Yes.
2: She took off the makeup, the nails, and the hair. And then she could walk around in the world where nobody would even notice her with her husband.
3: Right.
2: You know what I'm saying? She lived a real life, too.
0: Yeah.
2: You know? Like, and I think that that's also laudable in this work that we do. You know? She wasn't out here trying to be on every magazine cover.
1: Thank you.
2: What have
1: Thank you.
2: You? The way that she used her fame was to love on you. She used money to love on other people.
0: Yeah.
2: Okay.
0: Yeah.
1: She is a Christian in the truest sense.
2: Yes.
1: But it's hard for me to name anybody else who really walked their path and their faith every day through their every action, through her every act in the world. She and I'm an atheist, and I'm like, this woman. You know, I think about what you see, when people pray for things, they pray for wealth, they pray for something to not hurt them anymore. And if you look at her, I'm like, that's someone who understood that you pray to be good.
2: Yeah.
1: You pray to be the best person you can be, not for things. And I was like, this woman, like, I'm serious. I don't know where HR is for the universe, but this is a suspension at least. For death.
0: Yeah.
1: Someone's
0: like, Grim Reaper, go home. You're drunk. Dolly Parton spent 80 years proving you can be Southern, Christian, blonde, rhinestone, country as hell, and still understand that human rights are for everyone.
2: Yeah.
0: I mean, obviously, those of us in the gay community. And she was so outspoken and brave about stuff way before, funding AIDS documentary. It's just, when you go way back when, she was more presidential than any president. Reagan wouldn't even say the word AIDS.
1: Yeah. And she, also never talked badly about people. So you would have the I had the impression naively that she, for some reason, she didn't get, you know, get blowback from any of those things. And I watched one of the many, you know, videos of her I've watched this week, an interview where somebody asked her about, did you ever get any blowback for your, for standing up for trans people and gay people and black people and women and all that. And she's like, oh yes.
0: Yeah.
1: And that was all she had to say about it. Mm-hmm. She's like, yeah, because you don't give that air. You don't give that your joy. She smiled, said something funny and was like, that's not, I just do my thing. Like, and I was like, see, I'm serious. Why her? Right. Like, come on.
0: Yeah. Yeah.
2: Also,
1: Mitch
2: also,
1: McConnell.
2: Totally. Well, there's a land dedicated to her, too.
0: Yes.
2: You know what I mean?
1: Yes. Yes.
2: There is a land dedicated to Dolly.
0: Love this one. I love the idea of naming the Dolly Parton International Airport in Nashville, but instead of arrivals and departures, have Here You Come Again and Here I Go.
1: I would fly there just for fun.
2: I would. To stand next to that board.
1: That's right.
0: Exactly. I love her sister, Stella. I mean, you know, there was, Dolly wasn't political. Well, all I know is she stood for everything, the complete polar opposite of Donald Trump and MAGA. So, you know, John Pavlovich yesterday wrote a great piece. Is MAGA, she was not one of you. Stop, you know, once again, get your name out of her mouth, Donald Trump and MAGA. I mean, everyone trying to, you know, be in her reflected glory and claim her when they stand against everything she ever stood for her whole life. But Stella Parton said, we have a pimple in the White House and the pus in Congress do nothing beneficial. Strutting around with his female assistant carrying his diaper bag and soothing his every desire is gross and pathetic. He's an illegitimate president. I feel like
1: Go
0: when
1: ahead,
0: she had coffee
1: Dolly.
0: Talk with Sister. Dolly every morning, I have a feeling she agreed, but, you know.
2: Yeah.
1: I think that they, you know, that she said she wasn't political because for her, these weren't political issues, and they shouldn't be.
0: Yeah.
1: People being having a right to be alive and exist shouldn't be a political issue. So her view was, not talking about candidates.
0: Vaccine.
1: I'm not talking about policies.
0: I mean, all you anti-vaxxers, keep her name out of your mouth. I mean, it's just, But in this one, all these new stories just break my heart all over again for Angela. But Dolly Parton's sister, Stella, reveals that Dolly told her she'd allow her medical team to try experimental drugs on her in the hopes of helping others in the future, even if there was no hope for her. Truly one of a kind. I mean, right up to the end, just like, how do I help other people? Who's like that?
1: Okay, I know generally there are no do-overs, but I'm asking for a mulligan on this one. Who we got to talk to? To just try, I'm not saying to go for the ultimate goal, just somebody else.
2: Right. Well, for me, they need to check the paperwork. Okay.
1: Yes.
2: I just
1: you
2: need
1: want the receipt.

0: squirkas, yeah. just everything.
1: And I saw an interview with him from, you know, a little while ago, and he said that Rocky Horror allowed people to go and try on different personas to see what fit them the best.
2: Again, like unity that we haven't felt in 10 years with this mother in the Oval Office suing hate and division. And, you know, I love someone asked him about his sexuality, and he said, I've loved and I've been loved. The rest of it is none of your business.
1: Exactly.
2: You know, and I think you guys talked about that entrance in Rocky Horror. You know, it's just it personified just you.
3: The best entrance of all time.
1: Yeah.
2: Yeah.
0: Yes.
2: I love this one. Something I saw on the internet. Dolly taught us that it wasn't weird to be kind. Tim taught us it was kind of cool to be weird.
3: And that you weren't alone in that weirdness.
1: Right.
0: No, you weren't.
3: You know, that's the first time, you know, we're all freaks, right? We can say that.
2: Yeah.
3: And like, that was the place where I thought, all these freaks I didn't know. It's like, oh, there are freaks around.
0: Yeah. Uh-huh. Yeah.
3: I can fly my flag.
2: And that's then Susan Sarandon had a ruined 2016, and now it's like, damn it, Janet, I hate you.
3: Yeah. Yeah, I don't wish evil on anyone.
2: No.
3: However. If you had to take somebody from that movie.
0: Totally.
2: Not Tim Curry.
0: You ain't the first one to think that this week.
3: I'm not good, because I'm just saying.
2: But you guys posted something D.L. Hughley said, and I thought, you know, it does apply to, like, she's more Christian than any of these fake Christians, right, that are trying to claim her. You know, and he was talking about, you posted, he said, about Mamdani, this Muslim lifts the poor, feeds the hungry, and employs the unemployable, unlike powerful white men who consult with a pedophile. Who's more Christ-like? I mean, that's the thing. It's you can't, like, pick the parts of Dolly, because, I mean, there were right-wingers that were like, oh, well, I loved her except for XYZ. It's like, no, no, no.
3: That's not how it works.
2: That's the whole, you miss the whole message of Dolly and of Jesus, you know?
0: Yes.
2: Yeah.
0: She walked her talk.
3: Mm-hmm.
2: Yeah.
3: She walked it and didn't flaunt it, didn't try to force it on people. She was an example, and not because she wanted it or needed to be one.
2: Yeah. Yeah. Yeah. All right.
3: I can't with them. I think I might actually slap someone, like, as in a reflex.
2: Well, we've previously been stabby. Then we've gotten torchy. What is it? Pitchforky.
3: Pitchforky.
2: Yeah. French resistance. Yeah. French revolutionary. French revolutionary. Yeah.
3: Yeah. Oh, for sure.
2: Yeah.
3: I think I can make a MacGyver up a pitchfork if I'm out and I don't have. Like, give me all those forks.
2: We can MacGyver up a pitchfork at almost anything at this point.
3: That's right.
2: 20 minutes after the hour, this portion of the show brought to you by
4: my fellow 49er fans. I said, relax, 49er fans. It's not like he paid a porn star money to have sex while his 4-month was old and got charged by E. Jean Carroll for sexual assault.
1: Uh-huh.
4: So just relax, 49er fans. Because that way, Nick Bosa would love him and wear a hat. For him.
2: If that's where you get him, we don't want to yuck anyone's yum, right, Chris?
1: Right.
2: If that's where you want to get your strange, is it in a trailer park?
4: He was already
2: in Ohio.
4: In the midst of a divorce. He's single.
2: Okay.
4: He should have called one of Melania's friends.
2: Okay, there you go.
1: He could afford a better hooker.
2: By the way,
4: Melania could have gotten somebody really nice.
1: Yeah.
4: I love her. And guess what? She really hates Christmas, so it's going to be wild and crazy.
2: You really need to be best.
4: You need to dress like Santa Claus. She will ravage you. She hates Christmas.
2: You also posted starting an escort for Annis Cantor Freedom GoFundMe page. Anyone have Melania's contact? What a douchebag. Okay, so there's not one trans athlete in the WNBA. So this douchebag who's trying to protect women in sports goes and harasses WNBA players in their workplace while they're trying to work, right?
4: Yeah, and then I think Ennis might be Muslim, and is it he? No, it's Jake Lang, who's aligned himself with some black preacher. So hate and ignorance is cross-cultural, cross-religion. Yeah, Ennis Cantor was not very good at defense in the NBA. He was just a big oaf.
2: And again, I saw clips that were like, he wasn't very good at basketball either.
4: No. You know, what are you doing with the other 23 hours a day of your life?
2: Yeah.
4: This is it for you? You're going to go out on this limb? Fishing.
2: You know, in the world of Ennis, whatever his name is, be a Dolly.
4: Dolly Parton,
2: you know what I mean?
4: Yeah.
2: Like,
4: Ennis Cantor.
2: You know, spreading, like, love and kindness and whatever, rather than just, like, how do I troll people? How do I get more hateful and divisive? I mean, all right. So
4: it's really interesting. Would they have a problem of a really effeminate man said, you know what, I'm going to change over to a female and I'm going to play basketball? They'd be like, no, it's fine. It's fine.

0: just, you have this image of your head of they're dominating. The WNBA does not have a single trans player.
1: Thank you.
0: I'm telling you, I've watched UCLA volleyball, women's volleyball.
1: Yeah.
0: People think that these WNBA athletes aren't athletes. They will crush you.
1: Oh, God. I think they're amazing.
0: The guards are 6 feet two.
1: I haven't ever been to a game, but when I've seen clips, Carlos, I'm like, oh, my God, they're playing at such a level way beyond, you know.
0: The amount of work it takes to get just to try out for the WNBA is staggering. These are professional athletes. They are a different species than we are.
1: Yeah. Trust me, as someone that was first teen all-Catholic in Lockport, New York, and tried out for the USC team 11 billion years ago.
0: Oh.
1: Sadly.
0: Miller, get out of here!
1: Okay. Because it's the worst part of the worst timeline ever, actor Tim Curry has also died at 80 years old. Again, I just fill in the thought bubble. Chris, I won't say it out loud. Saying many people think it might be two of the wrong 80-year-olds. But that's just, you know what? That's for the thought bubble, Carlos. That's not for out loud.
0: That's for the thought bubble. That's not for public consumption.
1: Yes. But you know what, Chris? This is in honor of me going to Rocky Horror Picture when I was at USC, failing at the trying out for the USC women's basketball team, and then throwing up out the window of the 405 after midnight because we decided to get grasshoppers as the last thing we drank before we went to Rocky
2: Horror. Is that when you got arrested?
1: No. Oh. That was a different time. Okay. Yeah. Okay. But anyway, this is for you, Tim.
3: You've met my faithful handyman. He's just a little brought down because when you knocked, he thought you were the candy man.

0: Transylvania.
1: Aha! Oh my God, so sexy. He was yeah. like sort of like Dolly, and that he was something for everybody, any for everyone there.
2: Yeah, I was
1: didn't even know I was gay, and I'm like, he's hot. I don't know what
2: he is.
1: Hot.
2: I had the hots more for Rocky.
1: Oh, did you?
3: Okay. Yeah,
1: that
3: makes sense.
1: Yeah. What about you, Sam?
4: Oh, you mean Sylvester Stallone?
2: No, that Rocky.
1: No.
3: I mean, obviously, Susan Sarandon.
1: Oh, yeah.
2: Yeah.
1: Oh, well, before she screwed up the 2016 election.

0: Stephanie Miller.
1: Oh, yeah. Yeah, right there.
2: What?
1: Is that what you do to a sheep?
2: Right there on the dial. Right there on the dial. Yeah.
1: Okay.
2: Hi, yeah. Stephanie Miller Show. Fridays with Frangela. Very, very exciting. Hey, here's some other... God, I could not endure Fridays without Frangela. I know no one else in America can either. Deborah posts, now Trump wants to sell President Obama's portrait that hung in the White House. Why are our congressmen doing nothing about him? He needs to be removed from the presidency. This is just getting to be too much out of hand. He thinks he's a dictator and can do whatever he wants. Please stop him now.
3: He's getting closer to making me out here in these streets. Mm-hmm. He's getting a lot closer on the daily.
4: But that's what they want.
3: Yep.
4: That is what they want. They want to boil this pot, and they want it to boil over before, hopefully before the midterms, okay?
3: That's right, because he wants to declare an emergency and shut down elections. This is the thing, though. I look at them, and I'm like, that man is so petty.
2: Yeah.
3: He's so incapable of any kind of actual joy that... I mean, the thoroughness of his petty is astounding.
2: Mm-hmm. Yeah.
4: Yeah.
3: And I say to my, I do have this thought that gives me some comfort, that is a very hard way to live.
4: Yeah.
3: That to be that petty, that other people's existence causes you that kind of pain.
2: Yeah.
3: I am grateful to all the things that made me not that petty.
4: Yeah.
3: I'm not saying I'm not petty, but I'm not petty like
2: yeah.
3: that.
2: Yeah.
4: Not like that.
2: You're
4: a super, not like that.
2: You're a fun kind of petty, in my opinion.
3: Thank you.
2: Yeah.
4: Also, you can't multitask your pettiness.
3: No.
4: Either you're going to be petty in Iran or you're going to be a petty to the Obamas, okay? Yeah. But you can't do both, all right? That is why we have people who are starving on the USS Lincoln.
2: Yeah.
4: Because he is focused on his ballroom.
3: Yep.
4: Because he is focused on the Obamas and the reflecting pool. You know why? You know, America, why your children are starving?
3: Mm-hmm.
4: Okay, it's because your president isn't focused.
2: Yeah. Hunter Biden giving me life these days. He said none of it is authentic. Everything he does is calculated, manipulative. It's the audacity of calling yourself 6'3", 225 pounds when we know you're not an inch over 6 feet and you weigh about 285. I've stood next to him. I'm 6'1". I am taller than he is, even with his lifts. I mean, it's just the fact that just from physically, everything is a complete lie, right?
3: I don't understand. What can I have his mirror? I'm trying to understand how he is consistently calling people fat.
2: Now, here is the right kind of petty. Representative Debbie Dingell just won the internet. Her response to Trump's threat to rename Lake Ontario to Lake America. Let's just call it Lake Natalie so we know you'll start protecting our Great Lakes.
3: Oh,
4: bang, bang, boom.
3: Massive shade.
4: Shady rabbit.
3: Massive shade.
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5: You know, as you're thinking about what comes next, we are not powerless. I think oftentimes it's so fast and furious coming at us that we have to remember that they work for us. These people work for us. They are our employees. Yeah, they're our employees, and we have the power to fire or hire those individuals, and we should be holding them accountable in between. So if you don't like what's happening, then we have to be able to. And there are elections and races that have been won by just, you know, less than 100 votes, and sometimes it's just 3 or 4 votes, and it can get really, really close. And so when people say, does my vote matter? Your vote always matters. It's never just symbolic. And so doing that is really, really important. And at this point, it's the most patriotic thing any one of us can do. And so don't let people talk about patriotism in a negative way. Patriotism is being able to go and vote. Patriotism is being able to help your neighbor. Patriotism is going out and volunteering and supporting families who have had their loved ones taken away by ICE. You know, like this is what patriotism looks like. And so we need to take back what it means to be an American and how we redefine being an American and reclaim what patriotism looks like in our eyes.
3: Damn, girl, preach.
6: Yes.
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0: They didn't prepare for Iran attacking every base we had. The problem that we have here is that they think that the armed forces, they think that they're just little pieces on the battleship game. They do not care or believe that these people have families, emotions, that stress affects them. They have this Hollywood movie version of what we are. These missions, the longer they go on, the less liberty and port visits that they have. They didn't prepare for Iran attacking every base we had. So now it has to come from San Diego. Our logistics pipeline goes like this now. San Diego to Guam, Okinawa, Singapore to the Persian Gulf. It's 14 days at sea. But guess what we don't have? The ships to actually move that and transfer that at sea. 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

0: I lack decorum. I lack professionalism. And I have to say to folks, what good is decorum and professionalism when democracy is literally being attacked? And so I'm sorry, I am not the type of person to sit down and write a strongly worded email or a strongly worded letter to the editor. What has that gotten us? I have 5 kids. I refuse to leave this country in the way that it is right now without a fight.
1: Angie Nixon bringing the fire down in Florida, running for the Senate. I like her.
2: Yeah.
3: I like her a lot.
1: Mm-hmm. Yeah, I mean, I think we have great candidates, friends. What I was saying to Adam Mockler, is it me? They have the most spectacularly bad candidates of any election I can remember, from Darlene Graham to Ken Paxton to, it's just extraordinary how they, they pick.
3: Max Miller, I'm telling you, this is the death of comedy, because if I were making a satire of bad candidates, I couldn't do better.
1: Yeah. Yeah.
3: Than what they've done.
1: This out of Florida, as we've been mentioning all morning, a bombshell report from CBS Miami revealed a grand jury found the DeSantis administration led a sophisticated scheme to fund political activities with a $10 million in taxpayer money meant for children's health care for poor kids.
2: Yeah.
1: It's clear from the grand jury report that our current governor, attorney general, and U.S. senator laundered state medical funds through the First Lady's nonprofit.
2: Oh, my God.
1: It's... David Jolly posted this, our friend. He announced plans to reopen a Hope Florida investigation, calls on Byron Donalds to do the same. Byron Donalds will be too busy doing something else probably, right?
2: Oh, yeah.
1: Something.
4: Making biscuits?
1: There you go. Thank you. Hold your calls. I was going to ask you for a biscuit rating because we had Byron Donalds and Tim Scott both. What were they saying this last on the Sunday shows? Just both talking about how super great everything is, the economy, whatever.
2: Oh yeah.
4: you know, because when black people say it, that that really makes it okay, right?
3: Look, I'm just gonna say that this is what we're watching is private business being put into the public.
4: They are
3: fighting over who gets to sleep at the foot of Trump's bed. Okay. And they're each trying to, because they both want the honor. Okay, they're sick of sleeping on the porch. They want to be up near their massa. So
1: it really is. It's the whole family. It's the whole party. I know you posted, make a picture of him and Melania. Make no mistake about it. She's just like him. They deserve each other. And you just said she evil too.
4: Evil.
3: Evil.
4: There was a time, y'all.
1: In this country
4: where I really, really, really wanted to pour out this loving kindness to Melania. Because how can it be that a woman is attached to that pustule, right?
3: Mm-hmm.
4: She's got to be... This is not her own, willingness.
1: Yeah.
4: But she just is evil. She's there because she wanna be.
3: Yeah. She's a total bigot.
1: Yes. Oh my God, yes. Yeah, she did the birther lie, right?
3: Yes.
4: Yes.
3: Proudly.
1: I mean please, but oh, poor crazy Natalie Harp. It's like, but she posted the ape video of the Obamas. Like, oh please, she's a 35-year-old woman that's
3: in need of mental health care.
1: Yeah, got a little couple screws loose. That's what I was gonna say.
2: Yeah.
1: Okay.
2: But she's responsible for her own actions. You know, she's not this wilting flower.
1: Yeah.
4: No. And I'm going to be clear. I don't care if she is.
1: Yeah.
4: Yes. Ooh, girl,
1: Tell it. That being said, I do love Frangela so much. I have snuck into the trunk of their car sometimes.
2: What?
1: When they, if they won't take me,
2: Right.
3: I told you I heard something.
4: I thought that was just our bottles clinking in the back. No.
1: I think there's a little white lady in the trunk. Clawing.
3: You think there's a little white lady in the trunk? Yeah, girl. You hear it? All I hear is Chardonnay. Listen.
1: Chardonnay bottles clinking. I don't know, for a normal president, Trump on the floods in Nepal. That wasn't just water. That was mud and water as a mixture. Nobody's ever seen anything quite like that.
2: Oh, my God. Shut up!
1: Wait. A normal president, first of all, Americans died. Like, you express something, empathy, whatever.
3: Oh, but Stephanie,
1: remember Puerto Rico?
3: One guy.
1: Remember the hurricane? He's like, it was a lot of water. From the standpoint of water, it was very wet. I mean, can we just not have a moron? Just a complete...
2: Well, and the State Department is also sending one guy and $500,000.
4: $500,000.
2: Yeah, yeah. Which seems insulting.
4: Yep. And don't get it twisted. I don't think that $500,000 is going there. Oh, I think the second Trump finds out that he's gonna be like, no.
2: Yeah.
1: Yeah. I keep saying every day, like, we're at war with our own government. We had Mayor Bass on this week. Like, it's local and state governments having to figure out how to fight back, whether it's voter suppression, right, or this one. California requires children to be vaccinated to go to public school. No personal idiocy protections allowed. Governor Brown did this in 2015. California maintains its own vaccine schedule based on science. No anti-vaxxer idiocy allowed. Governor Newsom did this in 2025. California residents are all safer as a result of common sense democratic governance. I mean, we have the laboratories of the states. You know, there is a reason we are the fourth largest economy in the world. Again, not that everything is perfect, but oh my God, you know, look at the red states.
3: Yeah, I feel like that this is the thing that I need for people to understand, if they can, is that we are actually in a civil war. Yeah. Because for the examples of this, states fighting other states, states fighting the federal government, that is not a united country.
1: Yeah. Yeah. But this is, you know, we've been talking all week about Dolly Parton being a true Christian and what, you know, did stuff that Jesus actually would do or say. But this is what I don't know how many have left in the cult, but here's one of them.
3: Praise God, darling's gonna win. Praise the Lord. Thank you, Father. Yes. Oh, praise the Lord.
5: Was Donald Trump picked by God?
3: Absolutely. He's our Cyrus. Anointed. Cyrus. Yes. Absolutely, he was. Absolutely.
5: Do you think he's a follower of Jesus Christ,
3: Absolutely
5: Donald Trump?
3: Absolutely, he is. He's anointed. He's anointed.
6: Don't forget me. He is a follower.
3: Yes, he is a follower, and he's anointed by Jesus Christ, yep. And our Lord, our Savior, has anointed him and sent him to us to save our country.
6: Amen.
3: Praise God.
4: Oh my God. God. Just because you believe harder doesn't make the economy better.
3: Yeah, no. I feel like it's wrong to interrupt people's obvious need for mental health intervention to do an interview.
2: I love that friend. He's a follower.
3: Yeah, where are they? Where are these sea hags from?
1: You know where Karen is? She is at the march in D.C. Martin Luther King. Yeah, hi, Karen in Chicago. Hi. Hello, Karen.
7: Hi, good morning. I am to the side of the reflecting pool. I'm looking at it right now. There are a lot of strongly worded anti-Trump signs here. Oh. And it's an amazing assembly of people coming together and just uniting to get the vote out. A lot of inspiring speeches and beautiful music. And it's really... despite the fact that this whole town is just completely upended by this idiot and his sycophants, this is giving me some hope because there's so many people that traveled across the country to be here together.
1: Yep. Yep.
7: I wish you guys were here.
1: Aw, well, thank you, honey. Yeah, solidarity now more than ever. You know, we were saying like the ideological fights are for the primaries. Now it's all hands on deck, man, to fight fascism. I don't care if you disagree on this issue or that issue, or you don't like what this supporter, one supporter said about this, you know, one candidate. I mean, it's just enough already, right?
3: Yeah, enough.
1: Yeah.
3: We can't do that.
1: For instance, this was vindictive prosecution stack I didn't get to with Glenn. Treasury Secretary Scott Bessent. Oh, my. How's America tried? And the IRS could revoke the tax-free status of left-wing nonprofits such as George Soros Open Society Foundation, the Southern Poverty Law Center, Council on American-Islamic Relations. I mean, they're going to try every way possible to you know, suppress the vote, and that's what, or to suppress people's civil rights.
3: That's right.
4: Yeah.
3: That's right, because they don't believe in them.
4: No. And the reality is it lets you know how long they've been manipulating people's civil rights, right?
3: Yep.
4: And what the problem is that we have gotten more and more selective and conscious and brought awareness to who is speaking to us, what they're saying, promises they're making.
1: And I don't care about any of these labels, Frangela. I swear to God, you talked about D.L. Hughley talking about what a, you know, Mondami's a better Christian, you know, than, you know, as a Muslim than most of these fake Christians are. El Sayed is, he's pulled ahead in Michigan. And by the way, I don't agree with anything anyone says except Frangela. But James Carville actually made a good point.
8: A lot of people and a lot of Democrats can't stand the current government of Israel. And you can spend all the money you want telling me that they're good, and I'm not going to ever believe it. The people that say that people that disagree with the policies of the government of Israel are anti-Semites are frankly full of shit. Okay? Yeah. And they need to be told that. You can't have the kind of policies that the government of Israel is engaged in and not expect that there's going to be pushback and backlash.
1: There's some spicy Cajun for us this morning.
4: Very spicy.
3: Yeah.
1: Yeah, but we've made that point a million times. We got to stop with these. I mean, you are not anti-Semitic to think Netanyahu's a war criminal. And, you know, and obviously he's been the worst thing, in my opinion, that's ever happened to Israel. Because obviously, I mean, the polling in the United States has never been like this.
3: And that's what I'm saying.
2: They have an election coming up this fall, and his party isn't polling well inside of Israel at all.
1: Good.
4: It shouldn't be.
2: Yeah.
1: Seth, our homo of hope, you're on with Frangela. Hello, Seth.
9: Hello, homos, Frangelomos, and Samos. Hello, hello. So I want to talk about voter suppression. I feel like I have connected the dots that nobody has. The first thing I want to say is having the post office decide who gets to vote is like having the checkout girl at the supermarket telling me what I need to buy. It's just totally ridiculous. But now here are the two dots. Dot one, we all get lettuce, Trump lettuce, exploding ass Trumperia. And then dot two, because we have no toilet paper because our war with Canada, we have Trumperia and no toilet paper.
1: There we go.
9: And none of us can leave our houses to vote. I think that
1: is that the plan?
9: The plan.
1: Oh, boy.
3: Yeah. Well, if they have miscalculated.
9: Yeah, everybody's missed it.
1: Yes, I'm sorry, Angela.
3: They have miscalculated because I don't care what's going on. I will be with a booty filled with whatever and go vote.
1: Yeah.
3: I don't care.
1: Angela V. Shelton, 2026. All right, 46 minutes after the hour, this portion of the Wearing My Sisterhood is Global t-shirt that Lily gave me. Monica said, in a world that tells women to tone it down and not be too much, Dolly taught girls everywhere to shine brighter, be louder, wear the lipstick and the dress with rhinestones whenever you want to.
2: Yeah,
1: I mean, so that's what I can't, you know, overlook, that she really was a feminist, you know, despite how she looked, right?
10: Yeah, and for a long period of time, she was almost cruelly underestimated.
2: Yes.
10: Where, you know, people would see, you know, her style and her taste and the way she would present herself and just kind of write her off as, oh, it's just this sequined woman from I guess Tennessee, and just writing her off as that, as being sort of superficial and this oddity
1: and
10: pop culture. But
1: jokes.
10: No, she was so much more than that. And I think we've learned that over the last 20 years or so. And I wish there had been more time to appreciate her and her contributions to our culture.
1: Heartbreaking. Yeah. Her talking about turning 80 and saying, I still have so much left to do. It's just I mean, you're right, Bob. And he jokes like any man about her boobs, and, you know, and she just, man, she handled it always with such humor and grace. Mm-hmm. Like, where she said, you know, dumb blonde jokes don't bother me because I know I'm not blonde, and I'm not dumb, and I'm not really blonde either.
10: Right. Yeah. And that was one of the things that she was great at, is being self-deprecating.
2: Yes. And that disarming people.
1: Yeah.
10: Yes. Exactly right, Chris.
2: Yep. Yeah.
1: Fun fact, Dolly Parton would in fact have been a billionaire, but she's given away over $500 million to various charities and foundations she started. I mean, that's the other, like, you know, which candidate said it was a Tallarico we just played, Chris, about, you know, this isn't left or right anymore. It's the top versus the bottom.
10: Yeah.
1: It's the Elon Musk of the world versus the Dolly Partons, you know?
10: Yeah. Oh, sure. And you have to admire anyone with money who gets to a point where they're like, okay, this is enough. I've got enough. I'm going to just, whatever comes in after this, it's going to go to charity. I'm going to do the things for other people. And And that was something that obviously she was very active in doing, where she was, you know, we see so many wealthy people now, certainly oligarchs running our government at this point, where it's just more, more, more. No, it's never enough. We got to make sure that we devastate countryside and ruin the environment and do all these terrible things, exploit people in order to accumulate more and more wealth. And Dolly Parton was one of those people who just said, okay, you know what? I've reached this line. I've reached this stage of success. Everything else is barbecue sauce.
1: Oh, now you've triggered an opportunity for Chris LaVoy to be wrong.
2: Okay, let's do this.
1: Who said,
10: oh, God.
1: We should pay more attention to how we're treating our mountains, how we're treating our world, how we're just treating everything. We're mistreating Mother Nature. That's like being ugly to your mama, you know?
2: Elroy Jetson.
1: No, that was Dolly Parton. Oh. You'll be surprised to know. But, you know, Bob, to your point, she stood for everything they stood against. He is in the process of destroying all of our natural beauty for money, right? I mean, for, you know, killing wild horses. It's just like unimaginable, like, sort of cruelty and destruction of our beautiful parklands and forests and on, right?
10: That's right. Yeah, and again, it's now imperative that we step up and fill that gap. And we telegraph and we embody the values that Dolly Parton brought to us and which can no longer present herself. So we have to do that job ourselves. Yeah. So if you're mourning the loss of Dolly Parton, be the messenger. Be that messenger of the values.
1: Yeah,
10: that,
1: in a world of Trumps, be a Dolly.
10: Yes, so well said.
1: Sky Perryman said she was a diamond in a rhinestone world. Let's keep fighting for Dolly's America. Boy, howdy. There's so many, like, I just like, oh, that's a good one. That's a good one. I got to remember that one.
10: Cause... so many great quotes. There's a great story by, I think, Siskel and Ebert once interviewed her for 9 to 5, each individually. And separately, they came away with the same impression. This sense of wonderment being in her presence, this electricity that she exuded. And it wasn't sexual or anything like that. Roger Ebert made sure to emphasize that. It was something else. And when they talked with each other after the fact, they're like, oh yeah, this is what it was like. Oh yeah, it was like that for me too. Unbelievable.
1: Yeah,
10: this is a magnetic person with just such amazing indelible values.
1: There's so many, like, quotes you forget, but, you know, she was asked why she dresses and, you know, does all that, and she said, many people drive in from their farms to see me. I gotta give them something to look at.
10: That's right. Yeah.
1: Like, you know, she's
10: she was all about that Dolly brand, that's for sure. But that was, it was what she did with it that was so crucial, so important.
1: And also the first clip we played about her

0: Stephanie Miller.
1: Yeah, it is the Stephanie Miller Show. Welcome to it. Fridays with Frangela. Check out their YouTube channel.
2: Yes.
1: Their fantastic podcast, Final Word. I can't live without it. Oh, God, I'm breathless. Time for this week's, this morning's. Just this morning.
2: Wheel of right-wing hypocrites.
1: Yes.
2: Yes.
1: Texas Trump superfan arrested on?
2: Child sex charges.
1: Yes, correct. Okay. That's just, we do one a day because of the, the very Christians on that side. Okay, including, what's his name? Ken Paxton, who gave a sweetheart deal to, I believe he molested a five-year-old boy.
2: Oh, Paxton didn't. He gave a sweetheart deal to a person who did.
1: Right.
2: Yes.
1: That's what I said. Yeah. Okay, Caitlin Collins on the Texas race. Caitlin Collins on the Texas race.
3: The president finds himself in Texas tonight. He's at a Houston fundraiser for the Republican National Committee and for his Senate pick, Ken Paxton.
1: Aye.
3: There's a new poll that has Ken Paxton in a very close race with the Democrat here, James Tallarico. The president's own approval rating in Texas is underwater, despite the fact that he won the state by 14 points 2 years ago.
1: I am feeling like all things are possible, Frangela, in this cycle. We keep talking about historically bad candidates. This Mike Collins running against John Ossoff. Mm-hmm. Here's John Ossoff.
4: What did we learn this morning in the Washington Post? Yet another connection between Congressman Mike Collins and white nationalism, between Congressman Mike Collins and neo-Nazi ideology. One of the congressman's staffers posting swastikas online and depicting himself in the costume of the Ku Klux Klan. Disgraceful.
5: Yeah, so.
4: Disgraceful and disqualifying.
6: Yeah, Nazis don't hang with they're not into diverse groups to hang out with. You know what I mean? They're not DEI in that way.
1: And why
6: so if you hanging with Nazis, you a Nazi. That's how that works.
1: In the White House, didn't they post some, again, hard to even decipher their bizarre memes they post, but it pretty much said, like, yeah, Trump is Hitler in this scenario. there was an eagle and a whatever. You're like, okay.
6: That was my favorite thing, though, about that staffer who did the swastika as opposed to them in the Klan robes was when he got interviewed recently for it, he said, I am not a white nationalist. My father's from Colombia, I think. He said, but I do think that white people have contributed more.
2: Oh, my God.
7: Wow.
6: And I was like,
7: oh.
6: I think you're there, boo. I think you got the badge. I think you got the patch.
7: Drunk. Check.
1: You know my favorite staffer that's still there, the QAnon Waffle House teleporter still on the White House payroll. So we can rest assured that every array of crazy and... Jesus, like Natalie Harp, like are they all? They're all out of their effing minds. On top of being okay, he was the one, the election denier, Greg Phillips. He teleported to a Waffle House, as you'll recall. Boy, if you could teleport to Roscoe's, wouldn't you do it? I bet you would.
7: My husband, he just drives.
6: Yeah. If I were to teleport, I teleport to someplace where I could make a difference for all of us.
1: Yeah, we need to do a time warp, to bring Tim Curry and Dolly back.
2: I teleport to Tahiti.
6: You know what I say every day, every morning? Go, little blood clot, go.
1: Angela Louise. Okay, he was at FEMA, which that's
2: right.
1: That was comforting.
2: That's heartening.
1: But he was just pictured at the DOJ alongside Ed Martin, the former U.S. pardon attorney who Trump last week announced would be departing the administration to, quote, fight legal battles for the upcoming midterms. Oh, we know what that means. Okay. So this, I just had to review the fun facts, though, on the teleport guy. Because he's going to be working on that.
2: Yep.
1: On, stealing the midterms.
2: Great.
1: A dead girlfriend once lifted his car off the road to avoid a crash. Satan once spoke to him while he walked across Spain after collapsing inside a Indianapolis Lowe's, as you do. He came to at a McDonald's parking lot across the street, 15,000 steps logged on his health app, a Big Mac in his lap, and little understanding of what had just happened.
6: I think we call that meth.
7: Or psychotic break at the very least.
6: At the very least. But an intervention is necessary.
2: 15,000 steps.
1: Yeah.
2: Wow.
1: Okay. Right. New York Times reporter Maggie Haberman said Trump's staff is not happy with behind-the-scenes chaos and may follow the example of KKK Caroline Leavitt out the exits. Her own reporting has revealed Trump lashing out behind the scenes at staffers. Oh, that's so weird. I thought he would be so nice to work for. She said he is not in a great place with his staff. He is lashing out a lot, which tends to happen when things are not going well. Is it bad that every story about baby being unhappy makes me exponentially happier?
6: No.
7: I mean, just I'm grinning ear to ear. I'm like, ooh, that is so sad. So sad for him.
6: You know what I love, too? Thinking about him alone in the White House. Everybody quit. Natalie Harp running around trying to find light switches, using like a flash lights to light him, trying to operate cameras so he can do speeches, like not knowing where the fuse box is. Like, they're just alone in the White House, slowly dying like Grey Gardens. You know what
2: yes.
6: I mean? Like
2: raccoons are about ready to appear.
1: Just the video of her
7: watching. I love a raccoon.
1: The video of her watching him when he speaks, she's like, holy crap.
6: She makes my Lily Tomlin smile look absolutely sane.
7: I know.
1: Another waste of a wig, my Natalie Harp skit that I could not find a way to get for Angela in.
2: Aww.
1: So sad. So sad. Greg Bovino claims Trump wants to have him killed. I don't. They're all crazy even when they leave.
2: Yes.
1: And Greg Bovino is like 14 inches shorter than you, Frangela. So good luck finding him, first of all.
7: Tiny. He's pretty evil. He's a little tiny pocket of evil.
2: He's like an evil Keebler elf.
7: Yes. He's so strong. Don't let the. He's still powerful now.
0: He's mighty.
7: Okay. He's so mighty.
1: All right. Follow and worship Frangela like we do everywhere they are. We will see you Monday with the Rude Pundit and JoJo from Jers.
2: That's right.
8: This program is presented by the Centers for Disease Control and Prevention.

0: At the turn of the last century, native people lived off the land, hunting, fishing, gathering, and farming. 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Our land was not used to grow, gather, and hunt traditional foods as in the past. 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Our health, based on our traditions.
1: Ladder up now. Six up. Yeah. Oh.
2: Oh, hey, it's Wes. We women are running them into the ground, Wes. They need your skills out there.
3: I could use the exercise, but no.
4: Don't worry, Studi. You made the pole short. I bet you score quick today.
3: Okay. All right, you're on.
4: That looks like a pretty young bunch, Wes.
3: Yeah, well, that'll be their downfall. The old man still got a blossom. You're in trouble now.
5: We have wonderful food for everybody.
3: Looks healthy. Looks like it might taste good, too.
4: We've prepared some of our traditional food to honor what you plan to share with us today.
3: And I am honored to have been invited to share your table, share your story for all the nations to hear. A story about how a return to traditional foods, healthy traditional foods, and an active lifestyle can help prevent obesity and type 2 diabetes or control them.
4: Everybody knows somebody who has diabetes, Wes.
3: Listen to our elders. They can tell a story of a time not 60 years ago when there was no word for diabetes in our language. The illness was so rare. We all know that our way of life was changed throughout history in ways that created the traumas and illnesses that we suffer from today. Since the 1950s, Native families have relied more and more on processed foods, high in sugar and fat, and low in fiber.
2: We teach the children to call them sometimes foods. You can only have them sometimes.
3: Yes, but this all looks healthy.
5: It's our own homegrown vegetables and fruits, and as you know, it tastes good too.
3: Oh, yeah.
5: I hope you all enjoy.
6: Mr. Studi, I'm Jimmy, and in school, my teacher says that we should eat healthy foods, drink water, and be active.
3: Well, you heard what we all need to hear. Yeah. Make wise choices, follow your traditions, and I know from listening to your words that we have the power to prevent type 2 diabetes and obesity in our communities. Ah, wonderful. We have salmon, corn, squash, beans.
5: The three sisters.
3: Yeah.
5: We have tepary beans from the Southwest sisters as well. And really, there's food here from all four directions. And lots of different kinds of food from many different tribes from all over the country, huh?
3: But don't forget the kanache.
4: You bet. And from our brothers and sisters in the plains.
3: We have the traditional buffalo, some deer. Nice. I like them both. They're good for you, too.
4: You know, Wes, with a good, healthy diet, you may be able to help prevent diabetes.
3: Well, we all know that this disease is a growing problem, not only across our country, but around the world. In Native nations, our young people are at a greater risk for type 2 diabetes than young people in general.
2: That's a problem.
3: Yes, many things came together to create this problem. Thousands of years ago, Native peoples prevented this disease by harvesting and eating traditional foods. So we know how to prevent obesity and type 2 diabetes. We need our elders, the voices of our elders, along with our young people, to speak out.
2: I often tell people to exercise and eat healthy.
3: Well, we should eat healthy then before my story and our food gets colder.
4: I'd like to have our honored guest give our blessing. Wes?
3: I want to honor your table, our friends, and our tradition. Provider who has given all, from the appearing way to the east, the cold way to the north, and the disappearing way to the west, and the warm way to the south. You have spoken to us, and we have spoken to you.
7: Better get some of this venison. I haven't gotten this.
8: Everybody's had what they're looking for. Anybody
7: really? The salmon? Yeah. Oh, yeah, I might want some of that.
8: Okay,
9: a little bit of green.
3: Health is our life in balance. 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I know we have the power. 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

0: 20 seconds.
1: Good evening. I'm Henry Morgenthau, producer of the program you are about to see. It was recorded almost immediately after the much-publicized secret meeting between the Attorney General, Robert Kennedy, and a group of leading Negroes invited by author James Baldwin. This program was not planned as a comment on that now historic confrontation on Friday, May 24th. However, I think you will detect a certain emotional spillover from the highly charged atmosphere of the meeting. Mr. Baldwin is interviewed on this occasion by Dr. Kenneth Clark, professor of psychology at the City College of New York. A community leader in his own right, Dr. Clark also took part in the meeting with the Attorney General.
2: One of the significant things about the present revolution of the Negro people in America is maybe the fact that for the first time there is genuine communication between Negroes and whites. Negroes are saying out loud now things which they have long said only to themselves. Probably one of the most articulate, passionate, and clear communicators to the American conscience is my guest, James Baldwin. James Baldwin's name is known throughout America for saying so passionately, so clearly, and with such grace and style what every Negro has long known and has long felt. Welcome, James. It's good to have this opportunity to talk with you and to have you share with us some of your present feelings about our country, America. But before we get into the issues of the day, I'd like to know a little more about you. I've read practically everything that you have written, but I still would like to know something about you, the young man growing up in Harlem, what schools you went to, maybe a little about some of the teachers that you might have come in contact with in Harlem.
3: What a funny question. Mm-hmm. My mind is someplace else, mm-hmm. really. But to think back on it, I was born in Harlem, Harlem Hospital, you know. And we grew up, the first house I remember was on Park Avenue, which is not the American Park Avenue, or maybe it is the American Park
2: Uptown
3: Avenue.
2: Uptown Park Avenue.
3: Uptown Park Avenue, where the railroad tracks are. And we used to play on the roof and, in the, I can't call it an alley, but near the river. Mm-hmm. It was a kind of dump, garbage dump. And that was the first, those were the first scenes I remember. I remember my father had trouble keeping us alive. There were 9 of us. And I was the oldest, so I took care of the kids and dealt with Daddy, whom I understand much better now. Part of his problem was he couldn't feed his kids. But I was a kid and I didn't know that. And he was very religious, very rigid. He kept us together, I must say. And when I look back on it, after all, it was nearly 40 years ago that I was born, I think back of on my growing up and walk to that same block today because it's still there. And think of the kids on that block now. I'm aware that something terrible has happened, which is very hard to describe. I am, in all but no technical legal fact, a Southerner. My father was born in the South. No, my mother was born in the South. And if they had waited, you know, 2 more seconds, I might have been born in the South. But that means that I was raised by a family whose roots were essentially rural and...
2: Southern rural.
3: Southern rural. And whose relationship to the church was very direct because it was the only means they had of expressing their pain and their despair. But 20 years later, the moral authority, which was present in the Negro northern community when I was growing up, has vanished. And people talk about progress, and I look at Harlem, which I really know. I know it like I know my hand. And it is much worse there today than it was when I was growing up.
2: Would you say this is true of the schools, too?
3: It's much worse in the schools.
2: What school did you go to?
3: I went to PS24, went to PS 139.
2: You know, fellow alumni of 139.
3: And I didn't like a lot of my teachers, but I had a couple of teachers who were very nice to me. One was a Negro teacher. And I remember, you asked me these questions, so I'm trying to answer you. Mm-hmm. I remember coming home from school, and you can guess how young I must have been. And my mother asked me if my teacher was colored or white. And I said she was a little bit colored and a little bit white, but because she was about your color. And as a matter of fact, I was right. That's part of the dilemma of being an American Negro, that one is a little bit colored and a little bit white. And not only in physical terms, but in the head and in the heart. And there are days, this is one of them, when you wonder what your role is in this country and what your future is in it. Mm-hmm. How precisely you're going to reconcile yourself to your situation here, and how you're going to communicate to the vast, heedless, unthinking, cruel white majority that you are here. And to be here means that you can't be anywhere else. I could, in my own person, leave this country, and I could go to Africa, I could go to China, I could go to Russia, I could go to Cuba, but I'm an American. That is a fact.
2: Yes, Jim.
3: Am I going ahead?
2: No, this is certainly some of the things that we're after. But as I read your writings and know that you came out of PS 24 and my alma mater, Junior High School 139, I see that no one could write with the feeling and with the skill with which you write if you did not get in PS 24 and 139 a certain type of education. Now, I'd like to go back to the point that you made that the Harlem that you knew when you were growing up is not the Harlem now. And see if we can relate this also even to the school.
3: Let's see if we can. It was probably very important for me. I haven't thought about this for a long time, so. Mm-hmm. It was probably very important for me that at the point I was going to PS 24, the only Negro school principal, as far as I know, in the entire history of New York,

0: patient has passed away.
1: Mrs. Eyre was a sort of a model, in a sense.
0: She was a proof.
1: Proof.
0: She was a living proof that I was not necessarily what the country said I was.
1: And it is significant, Jim, that we do not have a single Negro principal in the New York public school system today.
0: And it is not because there ain't nobody around who can do it, you know. One's involved in a very curious and a very serious battle, concerning which I think the time is going to be as explicit as one knows, as one can possibly be. The great victims in this country of the institution called segregation, which is not a Southern custom, which has been for 100 years a national way of life, the great victims are the white people, the white man's children. Well, Lorraine Hansberry said this afternoon, we were talking about the problem of being a Negro male in this society. Lorraine said, but she wasn't too concerned really about Negro manhood, since they had managed to do and to endure and to even transcend some fantastic things. But she was very worried about a civilization which could produce those five policemen standing on the Negro woman's neck in Birmingham or wherever it was. And I am too. I'm terrified at the moral apathy, the death of the heart, which is happening in my country. These people have deluded themselves for so long that they really don't think I'm human. I have basis on their conduct, not on what they say. And this means that they have become, in themselves, moral monsters.
1: Well, Jim, I can see...
0: That's a terrible indictment.
1: Yes,
0: I mean every word I say.
1: Well, we are confronted with the racial confrontation in America today. I think the pictures of dogs in the hands of human beings attacking other human beings.
0: In a free country.
1: In a free country.
0: In the middle of the 20th century.
1: This Birmingham is clearly not restricted to Birmingham, as you so eloquently pointed out. What do you think can be done to change, to use your term, the moral fiber of America?
0: I think that one has got to find some way of putting the present administration of this country on the spot. One has got to force somehow from Washington a moral commitment, not to the Negro people, but to the life of this country. It doesn't matter any longer, and I'm speaking for myself, for Jimmy Baldwin, and I think I'm speaking for a great many other Negroes too. It doesn't matter any longer what you do to me. You can put me in jail, you can kill me, but by the time I was 17, you had done everything that you could do to me. The problem now is, how are you going to save yourselves? It was a great shock to me. I want to say this on the air. The Attorney General did not know.
1: You mean the Attorney General of the United States?
0: Mr. Robert Kennedy. Didn't know that I would have trouble convincing my nephew to go to Cuba, for example, to liberate the Cubans in defense of a government which now says it is doing everything it can do, which cannot liberate me. Now, there are 20 million people in this country, and you can't put them all in jail. I know how my nephew feels. I know how I feel. I know how the cats in the barbershop feel. A boy last week, who was 16 in San Francisco, told me on television, thank God we got him to talk. Maybe somebody will start to listen.

0: said, I got no country, I've got no flag. Now, he's only 16 years old. And I couldn't say you do. I don't have any evidence to prove that he does. They were tearing down his house because San Francisco is engaging, as most northern cities now are engaged, in something called urban renewal, which means moving the Negroes out. It means Negro removal. That is what it means. And the federal government is an accomplice to this fact. Now this, we're talking about human beings. There's not such a thing as a monolithic wall or, you know, some abstraction called the Negro problem. These are Negro boys and girls who at 16 and 17 don't believe the country means anything that it says and don't feel they have any place here on the basis of the performance of the entire country.
1: But now, Jim...
0: No, am I exaggerating?
1: No, I certainly could not say that you're exaggerating. But there is this picture of a group of young Negro college students in the South coming from colleges where the whole system seemed to conspire to keep them from having courage, integrity, clarity, and the willingness to take the risk which they have been taking for these last 3 or 4 years. Could you react to the student nonviolent movement, which has made such an impact on America, which has affected both Negroes and whites, and seemed to have jolted them out of the lethargy of tokenism and moderation. How do you account for this, Jim?
0: Well, of course, one of the things I think that happened, Ken, really, is that in the first place, the Negro has never been as docile as white Americans wanted to believe. That was a myth. We were not singing and dancing down the levee. We were trying to keep alive. We were trying to survive a very brutal system. The Negro has never been happy in his place. What those kids, first of all, prove, first of all, that they prove that. They come from a long line of fighters. And what they also prove, I want to get to your point, really. What they also prove is not that the Negro has changed, but that the country has arrived at a place where it can no longer contain the revolt. It can no longer, as it could do once, let's say I was a Negro college president and I needed a new chemistry lab. So I was a Negro leader. I was a Negro leader because the white man said I was. And I came to get the new chemistry lab. Please, sir. And the tacit price I paid for the chemistry lab was to control the people I represented. And now, I can't do that. When the boy said this afternoon, we were talking to a Negro student this afternoon, who has been through it all, who's half dead, who's about 25.
1: Jerome Smith.
0: And that's an awful lot to ask a person to bear. The country sat back in admiration before those kids for 3 or 4 or 5 years and has not lifted a finger to help them. Now, we all knew, I know you knew and I knew too, that a moment was coming when we couldn't guarantee, that no one can guarantee, that it won't reach the breaking point, you know? You can only survive so many beatings, so much humiliation, so much despair, so many broken promises, before something gives. Human beings are not by nature nonviolent. Those children had to pay a terrible price in discipline, in moral discipline, and in an interior effort at courage, which the country cannot imagine, because it still thinks Gary Cooper, for example, was a man. And I mean his image, I have nothing against him, you know, him.
1: You said something that you cannot expect them to remain constantly nonviolent.
0: No, you can't. You can't. And furthermore, they were always, these students that we're talking about, a minority. The students we're talking about, when I was in Tallahassee, there were some students protesting. But there were many, many, many, many more students who had given up, who were desperate, and whom Malcolm X can reach, for example, much more easily than I can.
1: What do you mean?
0: What Malcolm tells them, in effect, is that they should be proud of being black, and God knows that they should be. That's a very important thing to hear in a country which assures you you should be ashamed of it. Of course, in order to do this, what he does is destroy a truth and invent a history. What he does is say, you're better because you're black. Well, of course, that isn't true. That's the trouble.
1: Do you think that this is an appealing approach, and that the black Muslims, in preaching black supremacy, seek to exploit the frustration of the Negro?
0: I don't think, put it as simply as I can, and without trying now to investigate whatever the motives of any given Muslim leader may be, it is the only movement in the country which we can call grassroots. I hate to say that, but it is true. Because it is only, when Malcolm talks, or one of the Muslim ministers talk, they articulate for all the Negro people who hear them, who listen to them, they articulate their suffering. The suffering which has been in this country so long denied. That's Malcolm's great authority over any of his audiences. He corroborates their reality. He tells them that they really exist, you know?
1: Jim, do you think that this is a more effective appeal than the appeal of Martin Luther King?
0: It's much more sinister because it is much more effective. It's much more effective because it is, after all, comparatively easy to invest a population with a false morale by giving them a false sense of superiority. And it will always break down in a crisis. It's the history of Europe, simply. It's one of the reasons we're in this terrible place. It's one of the reasons that we have five cops standing on a black woman's neck in Birmingham. Because at some point they were taught that they were better than other people because they were white. It leads to a moral bankruptcy. It is inevitable. It cannot but lead there. But my point here is that the country is for the first time worried about the Muslim movement. It shouldn't be worried about the Muslim movement. That's not the problem. The problem is to eliminate the conditions which breed the Muslim movement.
1: Mm-hmm. Well, I'd like to come back to get some of your thoughts about the relationship between Martin Luther King's appeal, that is effectively
0: yes.
1: Non-violence, and his philosophy of disciplined love for the oppressor. What is the relationship between this and the reality of the Negro masses?
0: Well, to leave Martin out of it for a moment. Martin's very rare, very great man. Martin's rare for two reasons. Part because just because he is. And because he's a real Christian and he really believes in nonviolence. He's arrived at something in himself, which permits him, allows him to do it. And he still has great moral authority in the South. He has none whatever in the North. Poor Martin has gone through God knows what kind of hell to awaken the American conscience. But Martin has reached the end of his rope. There's some things Martin can't do. Martin's only one man. Martin can't solve the nation's central problem by himself. There are lots of people, lots of black people I mean now, who don't go to church no more and don't listen to Martin. No. And anyway, are themselves produced by civilization, which has always glorified violence, unless the Negro had the gun. So that Martin is undercut by the performance of the country. The country is only concerned about nonviolence if it seems that I'm going to get violent. But it's not worried about nonviolence if it's some Alabama sheriff.
1: Jim, what do you see deep in the recesses of your own mind as the future of our nation? And I ask that question in that way because I think that the future of the Negro and the future of the nation are linked.
0: They're indissoluble.
1: Yeah. Now, what do you see? Are you essentially optimistic or pessimistic? And I really don't want to put words in your mouth because what I really want to find out is what you really believe.
0: Well, I'm both glad and sorry you asked me that question, but I'll do my best to answer it. I can't be a pessimist because I'm alive. To be a pessimist means that you have agreed that human life is an academic matter. So I'm forced to be an optimist. I'm forced to believe that we can survive whatever we must survive. But the Negro in this country, the future of the Negro in this country is precisely as bright or as dark as the future of the country. It is entirely up to the American people and our representatives. It is entirely up to the American people whether or not they're going to face and deal with and embrace this stranger whom they maligned so long. What white people have to do is try to find out in their own hearts why it was necessary to have a nigger in the first place. Because I'm not a nigger. I'm a man. But if you think I'm a nigger, it means you need him. And the question you got to ask yourself, the white population of this country has got to ask itself, north and south, because it's one country, and for a Negro, there is no difference in the north and the south. There's just a difference in the way they, in a way, they castrate you. But the fact of the castration is the American fact. If I'm not the nigger here, and you invented him, you, the white people, invented him, then you got to find out why.
1: Well.
0: And the future of the country depends on that, whether or not it's able to ask that question.
1: As a Negro and as an American, I can only hope that America has the strength and the capacity,
0: the moral strength,
1: to ask and answer that question in affirmative and constructive ways.
0: To face that question.
1: Thank you very much.
0: Thank you, Captain.
2: This conversation with James Baldwin was recorded as part of a National Educational Television Perspectives program, The Negro and the American Promise. The complete program will be broadcast on this station on the evening of Monday, June 24th. It will also include conversations between Kenneth Clark and Malcolm X, the black Muslim leader, James Forman, Executive Secretary of the Student Nonviolent Coordinating Committee, and the Reverend Dr. Martin Luther King, Jr., President of the Southern Christian Leadership Conference.

I really don't like words like artist or integrity or courage or nobility. I have a kind of distrust of all those words because I don't really know what those words mean, any more than I really know what such words as democracy or peace or peace-loving or warlike or integration mean. And yet, one's compelled to recognize that all these imprecise words are kind of attempts made by us all to get to something which is real and which lives behind the word. Whether I like it or not, for example, and no matter what I call myself, I suppose the only word for me when the chips are down is that I am an artist. There is such a thing. There is such a thing as integrity. Some people are noble. There is such a thing as courage. The terrible thing is that all of these words, the reality behind these words, depend ultimately on what the human being, meaning every single one of us, believe to be real. The terrible thing is that all these words, the reality behind them, depend on choices one has got to make forever and ever and ever, every day. I am not interested really in talking to you as an artist. It seems to me that the artist struggle for his integrity is a kind of metaphor, must be considered as a metaphor for the struggle which is universal and daily of all human beings on the face of this terrifying globe to get to become human beings. It is not your fault, and it is not my fault that I write. I would never come before you in the position of a complainant for doing something that I must do. What we might get at this evening, if we are lucky, if the mic doesn't fail, my voice holds out, if you ask me questions, is what the importance of this effort is. It would seem to me that, however arrogant this may sound, I want to suggest two propositions. The first one is that the poets, by which I mean all artists, are finally the only people who know the truth about us. Soldiers don't, statesmen don't, priests don't, union leaders don't. Only the poets, that's my first proposition. We know about the Oedipus complex not because of Freud, but because of a poet who lived in Greece thousands of years ago. And what he said then about what it was like to be alive is still true, in spite of the fact that now we can get to Greece in something like 5 hours, and then it would have taken I don't know how long a time. The second proposition is what I really want to get at tonight. And it sounds mystical, I think, in a country like ours and at a time like this. But something awful is happening to a civilization when it ceases to produce poets, and what is even more crucial, when it ceases in any way whatever to believe
and the report that only poets can make. Conrad told us a long time ago, I think it was in a book called Victory, but I might be wrong about that, but the line is, woe to that man who does not put his trust in life. Or Henry James said, live. Live all you can. It's a mistake not to. And Shakespeare said, and this is what I take as being the truth about everybody's life all of the time. Out of this nettle, danger, we pluck this flower, safety. Art is here to prove and to make one bear, to help one bear, the fact that all safety is an illusion. It's in this sense that all the artists are divorced from and even opposed to necessarily any system whatever. Let's trace it just for kicks for a minute. And I'll use myself. I won't say me, but it's my story. The first thing an artist finds out is when he's very, very young. When I say young, I mean before he is 15. That is to say, before properly speaking, he or she can walk or talk, before he or she has had enough experience to begin to assess his or her experience. And what occurs at that point in this hypothetical artist's life is a kind of silence for reasons he cannot explain to himself or to others. He does not belong anywhere. Maybe you're on the football team, maybe you're a runner, maybe you belong to a church. You certainly belong to a family. And abruptly, in other people's eyes, this is very important, in other people's eyes, you begin to discover that you are moving, and you cannot stop this movement, to what looks like the edge of the world. Now, what is crucial, and one begins to understand it much, much later, is that if you were this hypothetical artist, if you were in fact the dreamer that everybody says you are, if in fact you are wrong not to settle for the things that you cannot, for some mysterious reason, settle for, if this was so, the testimony in the eyes of other people would not exist. The crime of which you discover slowly that you are guilty is not so much that you are aware, which is bad enough, but that other people see that you are and cannot bear to watch it because it testifies to the fact that they are not. You are bearing witness helplessly to something which everybody knows and nobody wants to face, least of all the hypothetical misfit who has not, as I said, learned how to walk or talk and doesn't know enough about experience to know what experience he has had. Well, one survives that, no matter how. By and by, your uncles and your parents and the church stops praying for you.
They realize it won't do a bit of good. They give you up. And you proceed a little further, and your lovers put you down. Because they don't know what you're doing either. And you can't tell them, because you don't know. You survive it. And in some terrible way, which I suppose no one can ever describe, you are compelled, you are corralled, you are bullwhipped into dealing with whatever it is that hurts you. And what is crucial here is that if it hurt you, that is not what is important. Everybody's hurt. What is important, what bullwhips you, what corrals you, what drives you, torments you, is that you must find some way of using this to connect you with everyone else alive, because it's all you have to do it with. You must understand that your pain is trivial, except insofar as you can use it to connect with other people's pain, and insofar as you can do that with your pain, you can be released from it, and then hopefully it works the other way around too. Insofar as I can tell you what it is like to suffer, perhaps I can help you to suffer less. Then you make, 15 years later, several thousand drinks later, two or three divorces, God knows how many broken friendships, and an exile of one kind or another, some kind of breakthrough, which is your first articulation of who you are, which is to say, your first articulation of who you suspect we all are. Let me put it another way. When we were all very young, when I was very young, and I'm sure this is true for everybody here, I assumed that no one had ever been born who was only 5'6" tall, or been born poor, or been born ugly, or masturbated, or done all those things which were my private property when I was 15. No one had ever suffered the way I suffered. And then you discover, and I discovered this through Dostoevsky, that it is common. Everybody did it. Not only did everybody do it, everybody's doing it. And all the time. It's a fantastic and terrifying liberation. The reason it is terrifying is because it makes you once and for all responsible to no one but yourself. Not to God the Father, not to Satan, not to nobody, not a living. Just you. If you think it's right, then you've got to do it. If you think it's wrong, then you mustn't do it. And we all know how difficult it is, given what we are, to tell the difference. Not only between right and wrong, but the whole nature of life is so terrible that somebody's right is always somebody else's wrong. And these are the terrible choices one has always got to make. All right, I said the cat survived all that. And this is a very crucial thing. You know, dirty socks can make you feel like nothing but a dirty sock. You walk into a room and somebody says, "What do you do?" And you say, "I write." And they say, "Yeah, but what do you do?" And you wonder, what do you do? And what's it for? Why don't you get a job? And somehow, you can't. And finally, you learn this in the most terrible way, because you try. You're in the position of someone on the edge of a field, and it's cold in the field, and there's a house over there, and there's fire in the house, and food, and everything you need, everything you want, and you make all kinds of efforts to get into that house. And they would let you in. They would let you in. They're not being cruel. They recognize you as you come to the door. That's all. And they can't let you in. You get in, let us say, for 5 minutes, and you can't stay. When I was much younger, people said to me, "This is very serious, and it's not just a confession. I'm not just being self-indulgent."
All right, you were working. Now stop working. Have a drink. Forget it. Why are you so serious all the time? You can't write all the time, Jimmy. Relax. Have you ever heard anybody tell you to relax? All right, you get through all that. Get through all that. You made your first breakthrough. People have heard your name. And here comes the world again. The world you first encountered when you were 15. The world which had starved you, despised you. Here it comes again. This time it is bearing gifts. The phone didn't ring before, if you had a phone. Now it never stops ringing. When people are saying, what do? They say, won't you do this? And you become, or you could become, a very important person. You find yourself in the position of a woman I don't know who sings a certain song in a certain choir. When the song begins, she says, I said I wasn't going to tell nobody, but I couldn't keep it to myself. You've come full circle. Full circle. Here you are again, with it all to do all over again, and you must decide all over again whether you want to be famous or whether you want to write. And the two things, in spite of all the evidence, have nothing whatever in common. Now, what is it at the point that the artist, since I must put it this way, begins to come of age that he cannot keep to himself? This is the trickiest part of the whole argument. I was having lunch today with two very good friends of mine, or one very good friend of mine, a friend of his. And they're both artists, and I wasn't trying to be sardonic. The friend of the friend is a man I admire very much, but the other one is a cat I really know dig. And we were trying to persuade, or not persuade at all. My friend is an actor, and there's a role which we all know he ought to play. In fact, we all know, anyone who loves him, that he has no choice but to play it sooner or later, and we all know that he's a little afraid to. And God knows he should be. But he knows he's got to do it. And his friend was saying to him, and I paraphrase it very awkwardly, you must remember that most people live in almost total darkness. It is true, said this friend, that we drink too much, you suffer from stage fright, and you may get an ulcer or die of cancer. And it is true that it is all very, very hard and gets harder all of the time. And yet, people, millions of people, whom you will never see, who don't know you, never will know you, people who may try to kill you in the morning, live in a darkness which, if you have that funny, terrible thing which every artist can recognize and no artist can define, you are responsible to those people to lighten that darkness, and it does not matter what happens to you. You are being used in the way a crab is useful, the way sand certainly has some function. It is impersonal. This force which you didn't ask for, and this destiny which you must accept, is also your responsibility
And if you survive it, if you don't cheat, if you don't lie, it is not only, you know, your glory, your achievement. It is almost our only hope. Because only an artist can tell, and only artists have told, since we have heard of man, what it is like for anyone who gets this planet to survive it. What it is like to die, or to have somebody die. What it is like to fear death. What it is like to fear. What it is like to love. What it is like to be glad. Hymns don't do this. Churches really cannot do it. The trouble is that although the artist can do it, the price that he has to pay himself and that you, the audience, must also pay is the willingness to give up everything to realize that although you spent 27 years acquiring this house, this furniture, this position, although you spent 40 years raising this child, these children, nothing, none of it belongs to you. You can only have it. You can only have it by letting it go. You can only take if you are prepared to give. And giving is not an investment. It is not a day at the bargain counter. It is a total risk of everything, of you, of who you think you are, who you think you'd like to be, where you think you'd like to go. Everything. And this forever. Forever. Now, I, if I may put it this way, and all my tribe, if I may put it that way, find this very hard to do. And it's very hard on my mother, and my sisters, and my brothers, and all my friends, and it's very hard on me, and I may fail in the next 2 seconds. But then one has got to understand that as I and all my tribe, I mean artists now, that if it is hard for me, if I spend weeks and months avoiding my typewriter, and I do, sharpening pencils, trying to avoid going where I know I've got to go, then one has got to use this to learn humility. After all, there is a kind of saving egotism too, a cruel and dangerous, but also saving egotism about the artist's condition, which is this. I know that if I survive it, when the tears have stopped flowing and the blood is dried, when the storm has settled, I do have a typewriter, which is my torment, but it's also my work. If I can survive it, I can always go back there. And if I have not turned into a total liar, then I can use it and prepare myself in this way for the next inevitable and possibly fatal disaster. But if I find that hard to do, and I have a weapon which most people don't have, then one must then understand how hard it is for almost anybody else to do it at all. And this is where the whole question in my own private personal case of being an American artist, of being not yet 65 years old, and of being an American Negro artist in 1963 in this most peculiar of countries begins to be a very frightening assignment. One is dealing with, all of the time, the most inarticulate people that I, in any case, have ever encountered. And I don't hesitate to say the most inarticulate group of people I'm ever likely to encounter, I or anybody else, for a very long time, at least in this century. Inarticulate and illiterate in a very particular and difficult to describe way. Unlettered
In a language which may sound a little florid, but there's no other way that I can think of to say it, totally unlettered in the language of the heart, totally distrustful of whatever cannot be touched, panic-stricken at the very first hint of pain. Are people determined to believe that they can make suffering obsolete? Who don't understand yet a very simple physiological fact that the pain which signals a toothache is a pain which saves your life. This is very frightening. It frightens me half to death. And I'm not talking now merely about race, and I'm certainly not talking merely about Southerners. I'm talking really about two-thirds of my public and technical allies, people who believe that it is time that the country became a real democracy, people who believe that segregation is wrong, people who are ready to march on picket lines, who yet have overlooked something else. And they are still under the illusion, I think, that what they have overlooked has something to do with social questions, and in my particular case anyway, that it has something to do with Negroes. I would like to live long enough, don't misunderstand me, but I would like to live long enough to see that word, or the use to which it's put, struck from the American vocabulary. In effect, there is no Negro problem. The problem is that when it's still in a kindergarten, an emotional kindergarten, and the Negro in this country operates as some weird kind of gorilla who suddenly is breaking up all the blackboards. I am tired of being told, well, not only to wait, but I'm tired of people saying, what should I do? They mean, what should I do about the Negro problem? What can I do for you? There is nothing you can do for me. There is nothing you can do for Negroes. It must be done for you. One is not attempting to save 22 million people. One is attempting to save an entire country. And that means an entire civilization. And the price for that is high. The price for that is to understand oneself. The price for that, for example, is to recognize that most of us, white and black, have arrived at a point where we do not know what to tell our children. Most of us have arrived at a point where we still believe and insist on and act on the principle which is no longer valid, that this is such and such an optimum choice is the lesser of two evils. And that is no longer true. Gonorrhea is not preferable to syphilis. The time has come, it seems to me, to recognize that the framework in which we operate weighs on us too heavily to be born and is about to kill us. It is time to ask very hard questions and take very rude positions, at no matter what price. It is time, for example, to recognize that the major effort of our country until today
And I'm talking about Washington all the way down to whoever heads the Women's Temperance Union. Is not to change a situation, but to seem to have done it. It is spectacular, for example, to have been forced ultimately to bring in the entire, whatever it was, militia, the U.S. Marshals, to get James Meredith into school, and from a certain point of view, which I do not at all share, I can see that one can say no other country would have done it. It's escaped everybody's notice that no other country would have had to.

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0: 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David Waldman. KGRA. In the morning. Now, here's David Waldman.
2: Hey, good morning, everybody. How you doing? It is Wednesday, August 26th, 2026. Ooh, hey, that's a hint. And time for yet another show. Lots happening today. Lots of news stories, though it feels like there's less news stories than usual. And a lot to catch up on. And we've got it all. We've got it all captured. Greg has been working diligently in the background, as usual, assembling his raft of stories. And we've got lots to do. I have a backlog of extra additional, mostly short, mostly very stupid stories, but that's what it takes to keep up with the news these days. And I don't know. I'm a little discombobulated today. I got to get back in the recombobulation zone, machine. What is it, that one? Well, we'll catch up with that in a minute. I don't know. Yesterday, my birthday, woo, I had a great time, and I guess too good a time. I don't know. I unconsciously at some point turned my alarm off, not, you know, hit the snooze button and then reset it, as sometimes happens. I like turned it off, which is unusual. You know, usually I'm not touching that button during the week, but I guess subconsciously, unconsciously, depending on how you want to put it, I just wanted that extra hour. But I'm recombobulating and everything else is on schedule, and all we have to do is watch the time in order to stay up to date on things. So yeah, it's a birthday day again today. It's not mine, but rather Scott's. And we can all sing. Happy birthday to Scott. Happy birthday to
3: Scott.
2: Happy birthday, dear
3: Scott.
2: Happy birthday to you. I just really wanted to use the sound effect. And all right, well, that's it. I just wanted to yell Scott a lot this morning. Lots to catch up on. As I said, Greg Dworkin is here. Press the next button over. Next to the Scott button is the Imperial Margarine fanfare. So we can bring Greg right in. We got a lot to catch up on. And if I don't start now, I may start singing again. And my throat's not ready for that. Good morning, Greg. How are you?
4: That's not how it works. That's not how any of this works. Actually, it is exactly how this works.
2: Unfortunately, that's how this works. But yeah, I don't know. I need to do some vocal warm-ups, I guess, at this point. I don't know. Everything's set back by about a half hour.
4: Yeah, it happens.
2: Yeah, all right.
4: So I sent you a picture of Lake Ontario, and I sent you a picture of southern Texas, and we'll get to all of those. There's reasons for those maps. But right, having the maps fresh and in front of you helps to drive the story, which is why we like to talk about it on podcasts where nobody can see it. So it's really important.
2: Yeah, that's what I love about technology. That's why I'm building
4: more
2: data centers.
4: Well, the thing is, there was a tweet quote from the White House, August 25th. Huh. Good morning, America, with an American flag. Donald J. Trump.
2: How are you?
4: The United States is giving serious consideration
2: okay,
4: to changing the name of Lake Ontario to Lake America, in that we don't expect to be doing much business with Ontario any longer. Thank you for your attention
2: to
4: this matter,
2: called it
4: President
2: that?
4: Donald J. Trump. He's just awful in every way.
2: Yeah, all right.
4: But I sent you a map showing that Ontario, Lake Ontario, borders Canada and New York State.
2: It does.
4: And unlike the Gulf of America, Gulf of Mexico nonsense, from a way back, there are no southern state suck-up governors who say, yes, we'll make this official within our states, thereby prolonging the agony. There's no way Kathy Hochul or any New York State governor would say, yeah, that's a good idea.
2: What
4: in
2: about
4: fact,
2: Google?
4: Speaking of good ideas, Representative Debbie Dingell wrote, let's just call it Lake Natalie so we know you'll start protecting the Great Lakes.
2: Yeah, finally, you're interested. Okay.
4: Yeah, sure. Okay, now we got you.
2: Although, I guess, as much as he's dependent on her, there is some chance that he does not remember her name from day to day. But
4: Natalie?
2: We're not sure. Yeah.
4: So, yeah, it doesn't matter.
2: Who knows? Lake Blonde Chick that brings me the printouts.
4: Yeah. Yeah. Like that, blonde printer, I like that.
2: Yeah, that might work for him. All right. Well, yeah. Oh, I don't remember what it took to get everybody did, well, not everybody agreed, but at some point, like, officialdom in places where they officially put the names on maps, Google Maps, and then he was, of course, throwing out press organizations that refused to refer to the Gulf of Mexico as the Gulf of America. I don't know if they still do that. I don't know if he remembers having done that. I guess there's things that they can bring to bear, but yeah, there's another country right on the other side, and I don't think they're going to do it.
4: Yeah.
2: So okay.
4: Well, one of my favorite commentators is Jonathan V. Last over at the Bulwark. You know, he leans conservative,
2: V. Last
4: but
2: on my
4: I just think he's really, really sharp.
2: Okay.
4: Not Sharpie, sharp.
2: Oh. Sharp. Like okay.
4: And
2: oh,
4: he's got a story entitled "Get Your Center Horn Ready."
2: I am not ready. I'm not ready.
4: Which
2: for
4: button
2: yes,
4: is that?
2: It's above Scott.
4: Above Scott. There you go.
2: Yeah.
4: So the story is Trump and Natalie, a fucked up love story. That's the title.
2: All right. Yeah. Put that in there, everybody.
4: The weirdest relationship ever just got weirder.
2: No. How?
4: And it's Natalie Harp claiming Trump saved her life.
2: Oh. Yeah.
4: Which,
2: I know.
4: Guess what?
2: True.
4: Is a lie.
2: You're kidding. Wait a minute. You're not allowed to say that word, lie, and take that out of the news headline. Thank you.
4: Donald Trump had miraculously cured her cancer sometime after she suffered from a medical mistake exactly 1 year before Trump's first election.
2: Medical mistake. Sorry,
4: well,
2: I gave
4: she
2: you
4: has
2: cancer.
4: Bone cancer, and she failed chemotherapy. That's not
2: is that a,
4: class? A medical mistake. She says she was denied from clinical trials. That would have been a mistake.
2: Okay.
4: But I'm not sure that's true because she's a liar, and I don't think anything she says is true. Donald Trump had another option ready, right to try. While some may argue this legislation hasn't benefited the terminally ill, it was repetitive. I beg to differ. My oncologist didn't tell me I had options. Donald Trump did. So I ask you, who has delivered more for people with pre-existing conditions, Joe Biden in 4 decades or Donald Trump in 2 years?
2: Joe Biden in 4 decades.
4: Now, this is a personal testimonial, but none of it's true.
2: Well, that's why
4: she did have stage 2 bone cancer, so I can't say none of it's true for most of her life. Maybe it's true. Maybe.
2: All right.
4: I don't know.
2: You know, but that's really her fault.
4: But the thing is,
2: I'm going to blame her for her cancer.
4: She says Trump saved her life, but she started on her therapy before he signed the right to
2: use
4: bill.
2: But he was
4: going to
2: sign it. So
4: he was going to sign it, so they gave her the therapy, the right to try.
2: Is that even
4: stuff.
2: Right? I don't even think that's
4: right.
2: But
4: she started on the therapy first.
2: Okay.
4: If Natalie Harp did indeed have cancer, then Trump's right to try policy had no bearing on her treatment. The Washington Post notes two problems with her story. Right to try applies to drugs that haven't gained any FDA approval. Harp claims her treatment involved off-label use. That's not right to try. It's a completely different set of regulations for something that's already been approved. That's a safety thing. Right. If you know what the safety profile is, but you use it for something not sanctioned, that's very different than nobody's ever even tried this stuff.
2: Mm. I mean, maybe
4: so,
2: it should be covered.
4: Off-label drug treatment
2: isn't.
4: Is covered by what's known as expanded access.
2: Okay. Who signed that?
4: Which predates Right to Try in Donald Trump's administration. And also,
2: probably
4: it's striking
2: Obama.
4: That 2 months before Trump signed the law, Harp had already spoken online about receiving new treatment. So she's lying.
2: Yeah, not surprising. I think I saw a interview somewhere with her brother. They are estranged because she is so estranged herself. And so no surprise here. But yeah, I guess his side of the story, his part in her overall picture is that she has this kind of personality. She attached herself to like presidential level Republican politicians –

0: There you go. That's one way of
1: In
0: putting it.
1: 2020, her father reportedly committed suicide, and her brother claims that
0: That is
1: Natalie and her
0: eccentric.
1: mother wanted to cover it up and tell people he died in his sleep. But that brother?
0: Not
1: Her
0: unusual,
1: brother
0: really.
1: Preston is a communist sympathizer living in Nicaragua, where he makes psychedelic folk
0: Oh,
1: music.
0: he may be a communist sympathizer then.
1: But he seems to be the normal, well-adjusted harp.
0: Yeah, well, he's out there helping people who live
1: Right.
0: in a country that maybe leans communist. Okay.
1: So the Daily Beast got a hold of two of Harp's letters to President Trump, and the first letter is a giant apology. She's worried she embarrassed Trump by running after him on a golf course in Scotland,
0: I saw a picture. It is funny.
1: 2023.
0: Yeah.
1: She forgets to eat. She forgets to sleep. There's the fear because I never want to bring you anything but joy. I'm sorry I lost my focus. You are all that matters to me. I don't want to ever let you down. Thank you for being my guardian and protector in this life.
0: Never wanna.
1: And that was the first of two
0: Yeah.
1: letters.
0: Oh,
1: And the
0: good. There's
1: second
0: more.
1: letter is worth reading in full, says last.
0: Are you sure?
1: Now, this is the note I wanted to write, but the apology needed to come first. I have learned so much about myself on this trip. I always knew coming home to my roots would be enlightening, but I had no idea how much. For the first time, and I don't know how long, you forced me to unplug. We could be out on the course with no machines and forget what time it
0: What?
1: was. I didn't have to be a human printer. I could take time to enjoy good conversation, get my work done at the end of the day. In fact, I had
0: Work.
1: time to take long morning and evening walks. With so
0: Short
1: much thinking
0: peer.
1: time, I confess that it had a negative effect at times that I know you picked up on, but in the end, I believe it'll be worth it. I was
0: What?
1: starting to envy
0: Blah,
1: those whose
0: blah,
1: only job seemed to be to talk with you and look pretty. I want that job.
0: blah. Well, that's up front.
1: So many times I'm just trying to stay afloat with all that's coming in. I look like a hunchback who didn't have time to freshen up. At least you know what you should
0: What?
1: look like, or an I should look like. Plus, I miss the days we used to call during my talk show days and we talk about everything and nothing. I want to get back to that synergy. But after going through all this self-analysis, my
0: Gross.
1: conclusion, I need to reunite my past self with my current into a better version of who will
0: What?
1: make you proud.
0: Oh.
1: And please, when I fail, will you tell me?
0: Boy. She thinks he read this?
1: Yeah.
0: It's gigantic. Was
1: I
0: there
1: know. I
0: pictures?
1: know. No, there's no pictures.
0: How
1: There's no
0: did she?
1: Sharpie.
0: He never
1: P.S.
0: read
1: My hands
0: that.
1: look worse in Scotland and Ireland because the cold turns the old scars purple. Still on the road to
0: What?
1: recovery.
0: I don't even. Well, all right. I guess they have some topic of conversation between in which that makes sense.
1: Yeah, and then they go into how the other people in the Trump orbit really just think she's a nut job and are doing their best to try to keep her away from him
0: They may be
1: because they
0: right
1: don't
0: for
1: know what kind of
0: once.
1: garbage she feeds him, and it's not always
0: Yes, they
1: helpful in
0: do.
1: making decisions. So, yeah, like Natalie, that'd be a great idea.
0: That would keep his mind on it, possibly, if he remembers again her name. It is entirely possible. One day they, I guess, will discover he thought very differently of her than she did of
1: Right.
0: him, and I don't know whether that's going to break her or not, but well, she's got a lot of things on her mind, I guess. And by the way, I object to the idea of Trump aides saying, I don't mind that they think she's crazy. They're right about that. When they say, well, we don't know what kind of garbage she's feeding them. Yes, you do. And you're writing the garbage, and she's feeding it to him. And don't tell me you don't know what it is. You're
1: Well, we don't know what
0: happy.
1: kind of garbage she's about to feed him.
0: Right, I guess too. Although the best guess is probably some of the
1: Probably
0: garbage we
1: something I
0: made
1: just
0: last
1: read.
0: night. Yeah. And thank God you're bringing it to him, because then they won't blame me, and I get to be the adult in the room when they cart you away.
1: Right. Speaking of adults in the room,
0: Okay.
1: I'm not the first to notice this, but think of the reaction to a celebrity's death, the difference between, oh, I don't know, Charlie Kirk and Dolly Parton.
0: Okay, that's a
1: One
0: pair.
1: being a bad person, one being a good person.
0: Yes, one murdered in front of everybody, and still you can't get people to.
1: Well, the murder was horrible, and that it's absolutely correct to
0: You can
1: just
0: condemn that part. Don't shoot
1: be
0: people.
1: totally upset about murder. But in terms of what we miss that they're not here,
0: Yeah, well, that's different.
1: I mean, Dolly Parton was just an icon. 300 million books sent to children just because.
0: Ah.
1: Putting money into businesses that help struggling communities, including truck stops, her own coffee brand, like Dollywood, of course.
0: It's amazing how many things, how many products she had that I didn't know anything about, because it was she was like deliberately introducing them for other people other than me.
1: Yeah.
0: And but that, yeah, she had a chocolate cake mix, like with one of the big companies that puts out cake mixes. I've seen that in the store, but every time I discover a new Dolly Parton product, I'm amazed that there's room for it in the market. And then I think about all the people who probably were like, yeah, Dolly Parton. I love Dolly
1: Well,
0: Parton.
1: she was one of the original I'm fighting for my own music
0: Yeah, that
1: people,
0: too,
1: which she
0: right?
1: did with Porter
0: Now a Taylor
1: Wagoner.
0: Swift thing, right?
1: Yeah, so

0: Taylor Swift,
1: inspiration there, I'm sure.
0: is certainly inspired by somebody like Dolly Parton. But when I read her whole story,
1: Yeah.
0: look at her persona, all the jokes she made about herself, clear-eyed about who she was and what she was doing. The New York Post conveniently summarizes famous Dollyisms. They weren't made up by AI. She says, "I kind of patterned myself after what they called the town tramp in my hometown when I was little. There was this woman who was very much a loose woman. I didn't know what that meant. I just told her how beautiful she was because she had this beautiful yellow hair."
1: Okay,
0: And,
1: and guess what? Now she does.
0: so she wore wigs. It was part of the deal. She understood what her, as she put it, her silhouette looked like. And in that way, she just
1: Okay.
0: so much reminded me of Mae West. Again, an earlier icon who knew what she was doing, owned it, made it into a career, and fought for it so that people wouldn't just steal it. So her lines, "I'm a self-made woman. I have the doctor bills to prove it. I'm not offended by all the dumb blonde jokes. I know I'm not dumb, and I know I'm not blonde." And her
1: But
0: famous
1: you know
0: line
1: what? No
0: from The
1: wonder.
0: Best Little Whorehouse
1: Guess
0: in
1: not.
0: Texas, "It costs a lot of money to look this cheap."
1: There's some pretty good ones, I must say. And yeah, looking back, I guess the self-deprecating sense of humor was a big hook for her with a lot of people, and helped make her seem more real.
0: Yeah, you told me a Daryl Hannah story.
1: Yeah, Daryl Hannah was on Blue Sky circulating the story. This was a good one. Was I guess they were in Steel Magnolias together, and so Daryl Hannah says that during rehearsals or whatever, this line came out, and she, I guess when they first met, that she was trying to come up with something to talk to her about. So she asked Dolly, "Does it take a long time to do your hair up like that?" And so Dolly Parton, the wig wearer, says, "I have no idea. I'm never there when they do it," which was that's an awesome way of acknowledging that the reality of it. I mean, what do you? She took away a lot of punchlines. Well, she spent a long time kind of as a punchline, as someone else pointed out, a large part of her the beginning of her career, and for many years she was just sort of a she used as a punchline, late night comedians, etc., making references again, I guess, to her silhouette or the wigs or whatever. And but then actually lived out her life in the last several decades as something of an icon, and I think the self-deprecating humor had to have a lot to do with that. Made her very real.
0: Yeah, well,
1: And got
0: owning
1: her a
0: who you
1: cake
0: are
1: mix
0: also
1: deal.
0: makes it very, very real. So hats off to
1: Yeah,
0: her.
1: cool. All right. Well, yeah. Sad loss. I mean, she really got. I don't know. I got what broke out way beyond her genre to an American icon in the
0: Yeah,
1: last, I don't
0: and you know
1: know,
0: what? She did it her
1: 20,
0: way.
1: 30 years. And I don't know. That's true. That's right. And there was another famous icon who sang that too. What was that
0: Yeah.
1: guy's name again? Anyway. But he
0: Frank
1: didn't come out as
0: Burton.
1: everybody believing he was like at heart a nice, approachable guy, did he?
0: No, that was not the persona.
1: No.
0: But again, his,
1: Maybe
0: he
1: wrong,
0: owned
1: but
0: it.
1: yeah.
0: Anyway, let's see. Today's pundit roundup is entitled No Way Out,
1: Nine
0: because
1: to
0: he's
1: five.
0: locked in with this Canada thing, which is already backfiring. It's not working well in the Midwest.
1: Oh,
0: That's where
1: no.
0: some of the most important contests in the midterms will be decided.
1: Yeah. Ha ha
0: One
1: ha.
0: in Wisconsin, three or four in Pennsylvania as far as House seats. Josh
1: All
0: Turek
1: right.
0: locked in a dead heat in Iowa. And Iowa does a lot of trade with Canada.
1: Yeah, I can
0: And Sherrod
1: imagine.
0: Brown in Ohio also. And
1: Okay.
0: El Sayed in Michigan.
1: Oh, yes. Well, he's about to
0: Greg
1: be
0: Sargent
1: judged.
0: writes, "These areas will very likely feel the political impact of Trump's new trade war. Canada's retaliatory tariffs are expected to hit American exports of agricultural machinery, and that could hit Iowa manufacturers. The state's very competitive second congressional
1: Machinery.
0: district includes John Deere, Altor IV, which deals in Caterpillar products, that would be, tractors,
1: Yeah,
0: and
1: sure.
0: other farm equipment concerns." And while
1: Okay.
0: this is going
1: John
0: on,
1: Deere and
0: Reuters
1: Caterpillar.
0: has a new Ipsos poll out. In terms of strongly approving of Trump,
1: Yes.
0: Aaron Blake notes, only 13% of Americans strongly approve of Trump. That's the lowest I've seen in a quality poll, and it's just 35% of Republicans as well.
1: All right.
0: It's not the 70% we love him.
1: Right.
0: I wrote last month, Aaron Blake, said about polls showed this number dropping into the teens as low as 14. It still seems to be dropping.
1: Man, how can it?
0: Okay. It's only slightly bigger, in fact, than Biden's. Biden got 11.
1: 11, all right.
0: 11% strongly approve.
1: All right. That is
0: Obama's
1: low too.
0: Strongly approved number occasionally fell in the teens, maybe got as low as 18%. Or what? Nobody
1: yeah.
0: knows.
1: Yeah. Strongly.
0: So he is already crossed the W. Bush line, and he's approaching the Nixon line, as far as that particular stat goes.
1: All right. The Nixon barrier. Can he do it?
0: Anyway, so that's what's going on.
1: Okay.
0: You know, I noticed this post by Marcos, by Kos over at Daily Kos.
1: Yeah.
0: Even Republicans are calling Trump's midterm convention a shit show.
1: Huh. They are. Everybody,
0: that's
1: if you want a censoring horn, you can use it.
0: Yet it's turned into a shit show, said one of GOP campaign strategists, and few lawmakers want to go. For starters, the NRCC, that's the National Republican Campaign Committee, is asking House members to cough up $25,000 for themselves and a guest to attend the two-day convention in Dallas, according to Puck News.
1: Well,
0: and that's the cheap rate. The highest tier asking $100,000. So, as Marcos puts it, so Trump wants them to pay for their own execution.
1: Okay.
0: Wait, it gets better. With no party business being conducted and poor planning, invitations were sent in last several weeks, way after lawmakers already committed to other events, and any primetime coverage will have to compete with NFL games. Campaign strategists are seething that it's a little more than a fundraiser for an unnecessary Trump production at a time when swing district lawmakers aren't exactly clamoring to be associated with the president. It's yet another opportunity to shake down corporate America, said one Republican strategist, and added that same strategist, nobody understands why we're doing this. It's just another show that Trump is going to put on to remind the voters he's sitting there. Maybe they don't want to be reminded of that.
1: Yeah.
0: The 13% strong approval.
1: Okay. I mean, When I first heard the idea floated, I was thinking it might not be a terrible idea. I mean, I guess if everybody else bought in and did their own thing and contributed to putting on the show and was excited about it, I guess it would work. But the idea of a rally makes some sense, but it has to be.
0: It doesn't really.
1: On a time.
0: I mean, this isn't calamari, you know, featured for Rhode Island kind of stuff where it's, oh, that's cute. I like that. This is, oh, you think that Republicans are losing the midterms? I have an idea. Let's make the midterms about me, even though I'm not on the ballot.
1: Yeah, I mean, I think
0: that's
1: I'm
0: a
1: sure
0: terrible
1: it has
0: idea.
1: In his head, he's heard. Well, he keeps hearing people say, "Well, Trump's not on the ballot this time." But that's other people saying, "Phew, thank God Trump's not on the ballot this time." And
0: Natalie Harp doesn't let him see those.
1: Yeah, but it's in reality.
0: She only gives him the one that says, "Oh, if only I were on the ballot."
1: Yeah, that it would work better. I mean, he said something. He did a rally not that long ago. I forget which one it was. It may have been the South Carolina one, in which part of his speech was, "They say I'm not on the ballot this time, but please pretend I am. I am, really, if you think about it. You know, pretend I am. Like, no, we're actually happy. Thank God you're not on the ballot, so we can actually run without the weight of you around our neck." But he thinks he's saving everybody by being on the ballot with them.
0: All right, let me change
1: great.
0: Subjects and ask you a question.
1: Yes.
0: That's the answer.
1: No, you didn't ask the question.
0: No is the answer. No. Okay, so you said both yes and no.
1: I feel stuck.
0: Remind me of Tolkien. Go not to the elves for answers, but they will say both yes and no.
1: I
0: that's
1: have.
0: True.
1: I
0: you
1: have.
0: Know, so what do you think about the Hakeem Jeffries-Jared Kushner meeting?
1: Oh. Well, I wouldn't.
0: Do you care?
1: Not as much as everybody else.
0: Me too. I don't care as much as
1: I wouldn't have. Done it, I think. I wouldn't have done
0: or
1: it.
0: Or if I did it, I would have kept it secret. Or,
1: well,
0: I
1: think
0: know.
1: He may have tried that, and that wasn't great either. But, I mean, I might have done it later. Like, I think, yeah. What I did have to say about it was, I don't think anybody's in a position to sit down and make a deal of any kind, or even talk about a deal, unless you know, until you know, what hand you've been dealt. I would have done this post election if I was sitting on a gigantic majority and he wanted to talk, fine. And if I was sitting on a razor thin majority, I wouldn't do it. But yeah, I might have done it after the election just in terms of, all right, what's the field going to look like here? What are we doing? Who wants to make compromises? Are there any I can accept? I don't feel like I can, but are you going to offer me something? What do you got?
0: Well, how do we know any of this is even discussed? I mean, he's a politician. He talks to people. So freaking what?
1: Yeah, I'm not terribly disturbed by it for a number of reasons, and not the least of which is I'm constantly reminded and reminding others, despite the fact that the title is Democratic leader, it doesn't mean he's the leader of all Democrats like you and me. He's the leader of the House Republican Caucus. It's confusing because there's a House Democrat. Some people will say he is the leader of the House Republican Caucus. He's the leader of the House, but they don't have a caucus. They have a conference. But he's the leader of the House Democratic Caucus, and that's it. And those are the only people who vote for who the leader should be. So there's been a lot of proclamations by angry rank-and-file Democrats who might be right to be mad. And go ahead. I can't stop you from doing that. Like calling
0: well, look,
1: it. He
0: if
1: can't
0: it helps
1: be
0: you
1: elected.
0: To get reelected to be mad, go ahead and be mad. I don't really
1: I guess
0: care
1: so.
0: One way or the other. If it helps you to run in an open seat and say that if I'm elected, I'm not sure I'll vote for Jeffries
1: Plenty
0: as
1: do.
0: Speaker, that's fine. Go
1: yeah.
0: ahead and say that. Get yourself elected. Then we'll see. I don't have a problem with any of that.
1: Mm-hmm.
0: What's interesting to me is that the true radical left is really upset with him. The center left doesn't really understand why he did this. Those are not the same thing.
1: Me.
0: And if you don't understand why he did this now, for example, as you were pointing out.
1: Yes. Now you may come to realize why he did it and then get mad at him as a centrist.
0: That's
1: okay
0: a later
1: too.
0: Thing.
1: Yeah.
0: Right.
1: You can
0: but,
1: do it.
0: But
1: you
0: know,
1: you might.
0: If you're
1: going to
0: spend a lot of bandwidth and effort yelling at him, you're one of those people that centrists rightly accuse of saying you're more interested in attacking Jeffries and Schumer than you are about Trump. So shut up and get back with the program here.
1: I guess.
0: And
1: that
0: they
1: is
0: say,
1: a
0: yeah, well, you know, we're not really Democrats.
1: Oh, well, some do say that. And others say, yes, we are. We just want to. I think that at this point, I know it's not Labor Day yet, but yeah, there's not a lot of bandwidth available for that sort of thing. And,
0: right.
1: And I guess assigning yourself or staking out the territory, as some people do, Jeffries absolutely must not be allowed to be elected speaker.
0: It means
1: you
0: nothing.
1: May
0: there's more important things going on, like renaming Lake Natalie.
1: Yes, well, it's not. But we're not going to have a great deal of control over that, and you're setting yourself up for a disappointment, they think.
0: We'll talk about Texas after the break.
2: Hi, everybody. This is Scott Anderson, your summary guy. Were you looking forward to an egalitarian democracy free of bigotry, misogyny, racism, and greed, where people of different appearances, belief, and heritage had a right to live without fear, and everyone could expect a basic level of health, stability, and safety throughout their life? Well, too bad. The plain fact is that we're heading in the wrong direction. And where we once had a voice in such things, increasingly we don't. Not exactly the kind of news I wanted to share, but there it is. However, if you're looking to join people who understand today's issues and can intelligently address the reality of today from your point of view, you can join us at KGRO in the morning. 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Secure, reoccurring contributions. Those contributions keep this show on the air and us together. We've been through a lot together. The temporary loss of the presidency, we hope. The temporary loss of the House, the Senate, the Supreme Court, we hope. Face it, we are pretty much all that we have left. Remember, we couldn't do it without you, and you shouldn't do it without us. We're in this together, so thanks.
1: All right. Welcome back, everyone, to the KGRO in the Morning Show here on Netroots Radio. It's okay to be mad at Hakeem Jeffries if you want to be. Just don't let it be 24/7 for you.
0: Yeah, I mean, as you pointed out on many occasions, part of his job is fundraising. Part of his job is being a lightning rod. Part of his job is defending his constituents, which are the incumbents, and therefore it's always going to favor incumbents over a newcomer. It's just the way it works.
1: I mean, unless you live in his district, then you're a constituent of his other job. And there are two, and people confuse the two, and they're not the same, and they don't really overlap. And like you said, the constituency of the
0: Democratic
1: leader.
0: Well, in his own district,
1: Democratic
0: he's
1: leader.
0: The incumbent.
1: Yeah. It's a weird spot to be in, and usually someone's record as having been elected to their leadership position several times is an indication of the bulk of the caucus's consent to his playing this role. And for right now, like calling for him to be either removed from Democratic leadership because of the meeting, like, all right, you're banging your head against the wall there. But then the ascent to the speakership is, I guess, one thing. It's never really guaranteed. It's not a caucus position. It's a different position. But the chances of winning over a Democratic majority in the House and then saying, we're going to start out by dumping our leadership and starting over from scratch in a 8-way contest.
0: What are you,
1: which
0: a Republican?
1: You've never heard of any. Yeah, like that's unlikely, and it doesn't exactly scream that the adults are back in charge in the room.
0: Yeah, ask Kevin McCarthy what he thinks.
1: Yeah.
0: Don't ask Mike what he thinks, because he'll just lie to you, Mike Johnson. But McCarthy will probably tell you the truth now that he's not there.
1: I mean, you could
0: the thing is, you know, the whole like, contretemps is based on
1: him.
0: A very important principle here, that Hakeem Jeffries will be the next speaker, and that's why it's important.
1: In these contests, when it's just him running for, when it's minority leader, and now no party wants to attach minority to their name, so they just say Republican leader or Democratic leader, and that adds to the confusion and people's confusion about what the role is. But that's a semi-private vote. It's done in conference for Republicans or caucus for Democrats, closed doors. They sometimes come out and admit who they voted for or snitch on each other about who voted for who, but that's a different contest than having to stand up the viva voce vote on day one of a new Congress and standing up and shouting out which name you're for. And there's a lot more pressure on party members not to stand up and shout somebody else's name, for one thing. And then you've seen the you know what, I'm very prim and proper, the you know what show, we said it before, the shit show of what it looks like when the party stands up and shouts somebody else's name and then you have to have 17 ballots. It doesn't help say we're making a transition from wackadoodle orange demon to stable American adults in the room when you do that. So I think you might, I don't know, there's some advantage to saying the meeting was stupid, I hate it, I don't like his positions, I wish somebody else was speaker. But yeah, when it comes time to stand up and shout out that name, there's a lot at stake.
0: I got a private message from your imam, a special dispensation for the show. You can use whatever cuss word you want.
1: Oh, okay. Excellent. That's right. and you really can, because it's not the FCC. We're not FCC regulated, even though we pretend it's like radio, it's not one. So
0: yeah.
1: And even if it was, I guess you could probably, I don't know, if you donated money to Trump, I guess you could say whatever you want.
0: We're not even professional, but please do not try this at home.
1: Right. I'll never make it to your house, whoever you are, to not in time to do this show. So please don't try it at home.
0: So let's talk about Texas a little bit. Texas Tribune has this really interesting story about money. The race for Texas Senate seat is shaping up to be one of the most expensive competitions in the nation. James Tallarico is setting records, raising more at this stage of the race than any Texas general election candidate in the past decade, and posting the largest quarterly haul of any active Senate race. Ken Paxton lags. So basically, Tallarico's raised $72 million. And Paxton has raised $16.8 million. Tallarico has $23 million on hand, and Paxton has $7 million. Yeah, there'll be money that's going to come in to help prop him up, but guess what? It's already just about Labor Day. It's kind of late.
1: That's true. It's pretty close. I forget about that. It's we're at the end of August. That's right.
0: So if you want to redefine your opponent with lots of money before they have a chance to define themselves, that ain't happening.
1: Hmm. Yeah. All right. Well, Paxton, I mean, I guess the job of defining him is done. He's been in Texas politics since forever, but you can spend all the money on everything else. Like, I guess apparently emailing me asking for more, but
0: do you happen to have that Texas Tribune article open or available?
1: No, but I can, you sent it. It's in the list.
0: I did.
1: All right. So I can find it and click on it. Although where it is. Give me an idea of where in the scroll it is. I don't open everything.
0: Well, look, if I just send you the link and it's at the very, very bottom, that's the easiest way to find it.
1: Oh, there it is. I think follow the money pouring in.
0: The money.
1: I found it on the list. If you send it a second time, that's
0: so
1: on
0: open
1: you.
0: It up.
1: All right.
0: And about a third down the page.
1: Third down the page.
0: Is a graph of how do they compare to past cycles.
1: Okay. Oops, there's a pop-up. Get out of here. All right.
0: And I thought that was really interesting. If you look at Tallarico compared to both Democratic and Republican previous cycles.
1: Hmm.
0: Okay, for example, in 2018, Beto O'Rourke raised $30 million. Just over.
1: Okay. All right, I see.
0: All right. And in 2018, Ted Cruz raised a little under $20 million.
1: Mm-hmm.
0: So O'Rourke outraised Cruz that cycle.
1: Yeah.
0: Lost by a small amount, but just, you know, so you know.
1: Yeah.
0: Colin Allred in 2024 also outraised Ted Cruz by a little,
1: mm-hmm.
0: 40 to 30 million. But Tallarico's got $69
1: million. Nice.
0: Compared to Ken Paxton's 9. I mean, just to put this in perspective. So when Beto lost, he was essentially a little bit more, but almost even with Ted Cruz. Whereas Tallarico's just clobbering Paxton in terms of money. It's not even close. Hmm. So not only has Tallarico raised more than any other Democrat has ever raised in Texas.
1: That is something.
0: But he's also leading his GOP opponent by more than anybody has raised, at least in recent times, which means probably ever, because we weren't talking about this amount of money in earlier races that haven't been graphed here.
1: No. That's inflation for you. So
0: compared to the same point in past cycles, Tallarico's raised more than any other general election nominee in the previous decade, and Paxton is falling behind his Republican predecessors. Again, where Cruz raises $20 million, Paxton struggles to hit 10.
1: That's... he's not a super popular guy. He was impeached at one point. He survived it, but, you know.
0: Tallarico's war chest comes from small donors. Paxton comes from big donors. Because the Supreme Court says there aren't any rules anymore, he's going to get more money. There's money available at least. Whether they waste it on Texas, they're going to waste it on Texas because they have to have that seat to retain the majority. But even more importantly, it's symbolic of the heart of the Republican Party.
1: Mm.
0: Can you imagine Texas going blue when it's the party of and state of H.W. and W. Bush?
1: Hmm. Although,
0: as well as obnoxious really assholes like Ted Cruz.
1: Yeah.
0: And Ken Paxton.
1: That's true. I'm thinking about like the Ted Cruz thing. Now, Ted Cruz has been raising money also for a long time. So the fact that he didn't raise more than his opponent in the particular cycle doesn't necessarily mean he had less available to him. Ken Paxton's also been raising money, but not that kind of money for lots of sites. So, yeah, he may well be very, very, very far behind. But also, you know, the red runs strong in Texas, and it's hard to overcome it. And just outraising your opponent isn't enough, even if you actually ended up with, a sum total of more money than a Republican. That doesn't tend to – it hasn't done the trick yet. Although, so if you're, I guess to the extent, this will be a great experiment. If it really is about money, then you'll finally see the result.
0: Then Elon Musk should have won all the elections. Yeah, I guess like that's the true Wisconsin too. Supreme Court.
1: I'm sure that's where his next $1 billion is going. I suppose prop up the Texas race. I guess.
0: Nah, he'll do Wisconsin. No? More bang for the buck.
1: And Michigan. Who's going to help Ken Paxton? I guess there's still other odious billionaires out there. I don't know where we'll find them.
0: Ask Richard Uihlein or one of those guys. There's always a bunch of obnoxious billionaires who are more than happy to throw their lot in with the autocrats. So I sent you a different map, not of Lake Natalie, but I sent you
1: back to the
0: map of the Rio Grande Valley and the lower part of Texas and three... congressional districts of note.
1: All right.
0: Okay. And they encompass, all of that lower Texas, the part that sticks down into Mexico. Texas 15, Texas 28, Texas 34. Three interesting congressional districts.
1: 15. Oh, 15 only gets that. 15 is like gerrymandered to stick way down to there, isn't it? Look at that.
0: Texas 15 is Bobby Pulido in this Texas State University Barbara Jordan School. Bobby Pulido, 50. Monica De La Cruz, the incumbent, at 45. And this is a Trump plus 18 district, to give you an idea of how things are going for the Republicans.
1: Bleh. All right.
0: Texas 28, Henry Cuellar.
1: All right.
0: The most conservative Dem probably still left in the House.
1: Better looking, more compact district.
0: Henry Cuellar at 45. Tino Tiarina, 34, the Republican. That's a Trump plus 10 district. Another Trump plus 10 district is Texas 34.
1: 34. I got to zoom
0: And that
1: in.
0: One's got a Democratic incumbent, Vicente Gonzalez.
1: Okay.
0: 45%. Eric Flores, 42. And that's a Trump plus 10 district as well. So in all three of those districts, Trump 18, Trump plus 10, Trump plus 10, the Democrats are winning all three.
1: Hey, all right. That's
0: and
1: pretty
0: Texas
1: remarkable.
0: Senate in those same districts. Again, in a Senate race, they're going to look not at how Trump did, but how Cruz did in 24. Cruz plus 9 in Texas 15, the one that's sort of gerrymandered to be a weird
1: It's very long
0: Chile-shaped
1: yes.
0: district.
1: Like there's no reason for it. The bulk of it is further north, and then they made this little like corridor down to the river.
0: Right. In this 2024 Cruz plus 9, he was running against Colin Allred, right? 24.
1: Yeah.
0: Cruz plus 9 district, Tallarico 50, Paxton 42.
1: Okay.
0: Texas 28 and Texas 34 are closer. So Texas 15 with Pulido is the one that raises your eyebrows.
1: Yeah.
0: Both Pulido and Tallarico doing great in a really Republican district.
1: All right.
0: Texas 28, Tallarico 51, Paxton 41.
1: All right.
0: In 2024, Cruz won that one by 0.1. So that's a swing district.
1: Hmm.
0: Also a swing district is 34, Tallarico 53, Paxton 42, in a district Cruz won by 2 points.
1: Hmm. Okay.
0: So Tallarico's for real, whatever Jasmine Crockett says, and I have no idea what's up with her. She's nuts.
1: Hmm.
0: I don't see how we could win. You're not paying much attention to me. Blacks won't vote for him, and a bunch of other garbage. I don't know why. This stage, she's still saying stuff like that, other than to get herself in the news.
1: Yeah, I guess. I feel like I saw somebody offer up an explanation for it, and I lost it along the way. Maybe I didn't want to read it. I don't have, no. Shoot. And I don't remember whether it was a good one either. I'll have to look.
0: All right, well, there's probably some explanation out there. How about that?
1: Yeah.
0: However.
1: And she knows it. Okay, yeah, you're dissatisfied with the explanation, and we see
0: well,
1: why.
0: Yeah, I think they should do what Michigan does and Wisconsin, just unite around the Democratic candidate, and that's the end of it.
1: All right, I agree. I think
0: You want headaches? I'll give you a headache. We talked about this. Please. Remember, there's three Dan Sullivans involved.
1: Yes,
0: third
1: Four,
0: Dan Sullivan,
1: the driver.
0: Yeah. Is not necessarily supporting second Dan Sullivan or first Dan Sullivan, but as the Times reports, in a headache for Republicans, second Dan Sullivan advances in Alaska Senate race.
1: Top four was your idea, guys.
0: Yeah.
1: I
0: love that designation.
1: Yeah.
0: Oh, your name David Wallman? I know a David Wallman. You're second David Wallman.
1: This
0: really
1: happens more than you think, too.
0: Am first Dave Wallman. I don't know what you're talking about
1: it's
0: here.
1: It's very common, and it's very disturbing that it happens every once in a while. And like,
0: doesn't happen to me.
1: No. Well, that's true. But there are more David Wallmans. And I promise there is there are second, third, and fourth Craig Dworkins. Are they in Connecticut? Are they running in your district? I don't know. But this does happen a lot, and it's – I don't know. Every time it happens, I'm disturbed. Like, do they really – do they just think we're that dumb that we're not going to be able to tell the difference between the two? Because we're not. They're right.
0: But the fact that second Dan Sullivan is actually in the election.
1: Yeah, that's pretty amazing.
0: Well, look, let him steal 100 votes, 1,000 votes in a close race. All of that matters.
1: Yeah. And how do we know that they're not for him? There's a butterfly ballot. You can't tell. I meant the other Dan Sullivan. Imagine that on a butterfly ballot.
0: Right.
1: Okay, well, I'm glad they're doing it. It's funny. It's usually, the fact that you can do that and make it to the Well, the top four finisher thing, that's your own doing, Alaska. I can't help you with that. But the idea that it confuses people is, I don't know, it's kind of hilarious.
0: Well, there's a lot of Dan Sullivan's in Alaska, so that's the
1: thing. I guess so.
0: Broadly, Democrats in Alaska have dismissed allegations of foul play casting Dan J. Sullivan's candidacy, that's the second Dan Sullivan, as an amusing but far from unheard of quirk of the insular world of Alaska politics. When Senator Sullivan was first elected in 2014, another Republican named Dan Sullivan, then the mayor of Anchorage, was also on the primary ballot as a candidate for lieutenant governor.
1: All right, but that was that's different. The guy was just living
0: on the day of this year's primary. The former mayor weighed in and said, "As the OG Dan Sullivan, I urge Alaskans to vote for Dan Sullivan."
1: All right.
0: He's been great for Alaska.
1: Why do they have so many?
0: That was Daniel S. Sullivan.
1: Daniel B. S. Sullivan.
0: Yeah.
1: All right.
0: And Dan J. Sullivan announced. He said, "It's time for Alaska to elect a Sullivan that's on their side."
1: Okay.
0: Right, this is like Blazing Saddles, where, you know, everybody's named Johnson in Rockridge.
1: All right. Yeah, maybe that explains it, I guess. It's an
0: Howard Johnson
1: world.
0: Is right.
1: This is, all right, well, this is an
0: Howard
1: extreme
0: Johnson,
1: example, but it does happen every once in a while, that, and people do that, and it is foul play very often. But, you know, what are you going to do? You got to, look, it's your responsibility to read the ballot and find out which middle initial is the one you're talking about.
0: Right. I don't think I sent this to you, but this is a tweet from a fellow named
1: Dan
0: Marco Foster. The
1: Marco,
0: original
1: Marco Molises.
0: The OG Marco Foster. And he just he has Marco an account. Foster. He just collects little clips and weirdness from social media.
1: All right.
0: He's on Twitter. And this is
1: look.
0: Jason Selvig interviewing a voter.
1: No.
0: What's Donald Trump's greatest accomplishment in his first year and a half? Trump supporter. Trump's done a lot of things. Number one, a lot of people don't realize this. He got our country back because we've been under the reign of Great Britain the last 125 years. They destroyed the evidence.
1: What? What?
0: And Selvig said, wait, we've been under the reign of Great Britain? That's why King Charles came here. He thought he was going to manipulate Trump, and Trump went along with him because that's who he is. But that's what the 250 years was really about. We got our country back. You're just going to have to do the research like I did.
1: She
0: and
1: did
0: he just posted
1: research,
0: and said, this is one of these amusing things.
1: Okay.
0: And my friend Sir Humphrey looked at this and said, you know, the fact that the winning margin in many elections is determined by where the balance of the crackpots align is something I try not to think about that often.
1: Yes.
0: But we think about it all the time because we keep saying attacking Hakeem Jeffries is not going to persuade this voter.
1: Oh, well, no, but for various reasons.
0: I mean, some of the things you think is like the most important thing in the world make no difference whatsoever to various
1: that
0: and sundry voters out there.
1: True.
0: This is
1: we are, we're our own crackpots, our own crackpot division here. We think people think about policy or the future, and they really don't. Jason
0: don't.
1: Selvig, I knew I recognized the name, but I couldn't place it. But now that I see him, he's the guy. It's the Good Liars. The guy, they do funny videos all the time. This is their job, is to nutpick and find the weirdos who will say things like this. This may take
0: right,
1: all
0: but there
1: day.
0: Are nutpicks and weirdos who will, in fact, vote
1: yeah,
0: on this.
1: They're alive and they vote, and it's true and it's upsetting. But yeah, I mean,
0: what about policy? I don't know.
1: Yeah, like James Tallarico can't raise enough money to reach this person.
0: Right.
1: It won't happen.
0: So YouGov has a poll this morning. John Anzalone, political pollster, notes. Angry voters win. This is the graph that should haunt the GOP.
1: No,
0: 2 months before the midterm elections, Democrats lead Republicans by double digits, plus 12, in enthusiasm and motivation to vote.
1: All right. Well, at least there's enthusiasm.
3: Enthusiasms.
0: Yeah. So you got to have enthusiasm.
1: She's probably motivated to vote. She thinks we've been controlled by Great Britain this whole time.
0: Right.
1: Very famous.
0: Well, I don't know if she'll be
1: not.
0: Allowed to. Because, like, we're controlled by Great Britain.
1: Right. That's true. She may not have the rights she believes she does.
0: 52% of Democrats say they will definitely vote. 40% of Republicans will. Now we need to go old school and make sure the on-the-ground field infrastructure is well-oiled. Because if we know our voters are more motivated, we ought to be able to get to them and get them out here.
1: Yeah. This is disturbing, this video. I'm stuck on it. She's, you know, she's well-dressed. She's got access to money. She's living a life integrated into American society on a day-to-day basis. This is not a ranting homeless person. This is a ranting well-housed person.
0: Right. Oh, my friend pollster Natalie Jackson looked at the Jeffries thing.
1: God damn. Yeah?
0: And said, you know, do people really not understand what a House Speaker has to do when the other party holds the presidency?
1: No.
0: Instead of being happy that this is basically Team Trump saying they're going to lose, the left is complaining the future speaker had a meeting.
1: Yes, well, we hate the people he's having meetings with. And it is dumb to meet with
0: Jared
1: Kushner. But
0: it does mean that they're going to lose. Otherwise,
1: yeah.
0: Otherwise Kushner would not want to meet with Hakeem Jeffries.
1: That's a great
0: exit.
1: That
0: is really the takeaway.
1: That's a terrific exit ramp for people who are mad. Okay, you are mad, and it's legitimately so. But now you can say, all right, I've said my
0: piece.
1: What
0: are you mad at?
1: That
0: Jeffries is
1: going to
0: be speaker? That means Republicans lose. Hello?
1: Yeah, maybe they could take that. And then you could say, I love Democrats, I love my guy, I hate the speaker, but maybe we can bring him along, because then he'll be responsible to a large Democratic caucus that might be full of people who were mad at him for meeting with Jared Kushner, maybe. And then he'll say, all right, I guess I won't do that again. So be mad. It's effective. It can be effective. If you're calling for, well, I'm so mad that everybody has to listen to me and not elect him, you will have to explain why people weren't listening to you later. So be ready for that. And the answer is they aren't listening to you. You're right. So, okay. Why aren't they listening to you? Because you might be making unreasonable demands.
0: Anyway, that's what I got for Wednesday. Oh, I guess it was primary yesterday. We should mention it. Darlene Graham won. Hello. Let's move on. And we'll talk more about it tomorrow.
1: Probably better than the other guy.
0: I
1: mean, it makes me mad that his sister, and she knows nothing, and that's annoying. But the other guy was a super MAGA weirdo, I think.
0: Yeah. Well, look, I mean, I've heard this idea of something about a candidate in a box.
1: Yes. They can
0: She's
1: send
0: it
1: in a box. That's right. She'll figure it out. But speaking of the box, I will say this. I did see somebody make this good observation. The hot spot for her campaign, the rough spot for her campaign over the last week or so was the debate in which she was asked about Taiwan, and she said, aw shucks, I don't know nothing about no Taiwan, essentially. But I'm just a little old girl, so, you know, it's okay, whatever. In South Carolina, I guess that works. She wins the primary. But somebody did point out, you know, it wasn't that long ago that in giving a coherent and well-rounded answer, Alexandria Ocasio-Cortez on the subject of Taiwan said or ah as she collected her well-spoken, eventually, thoughts about Taiwan. And it was a story for weeks about she said and ah too much, whereas now the same people who were saying that and complaining about that are like, what? So what a dumb thing to ask. Who cares about Taiwan? Why would you have an answer? And what happened to, you know, if you hesitate, you're an idiot. I don't know. But it's just, you know, just plain double standard stuff. But it was a good one, and I'm glad that somebody remembered that it was the same subject. I think it's illustrative.
0: Yeah.
1: So there you go. I guess you don't think it's illustrative. Or you're looking at a second cup of coffee. And
0: I'm looking at something else here. The inflation data came in just now.
1: Oh.
0: I'm looking at Heather Long, personal consumption expenditures, or PCE inflation. And it was 3.7% for July, worse than expected, still close to a three-year high. The monthly increase was plus 0.2 versus plus 0.1 expected. Food and energy exclusion, 3.3. The bottom line, war in Iran impact is still in effect. Inflation didn't get any better. And if you look at the consumer fatigue is starting to show up. July personal consumption was 0.2. Once you adjust for inflation, personal consumption is flat. You can see consumers straining to pay the basics, especially healthcare and utilities. Meanwhile, they're cutting back everywhere they can, especially anything home or car related. This was a modest rise in personal income, but we'll have to see if it's sustained. So bottom line here is affordability still matters. It's the number one issue, not whether or not Jeffries met with Kushner.
1: Although that was apparently the topic.
0: So we'll see what happens. But look, none of this stuff I presented today, none of the stuff I've been presenting for weeks says other than the Democrats take the House and looks like they have a really good shot at taking the Senate. So we'll see what happens.
1: Yeah, well, it doesn't really matter in the face of Great Britain and King Charles, does it?
0: I have to go look that up and see what that conspiracy theory is. That's not one I'm familiar with.
1: I'm very curious to know whether more than one person holds to this. Well, usually, she research, yes. So she said she did research. Something.
0: She didn't write anything.
1: That's right. She didn't say it was my original writing product. She read it somewhere. Wow. Well, I mean, maybe this goes with the taking over the airports stuff, I guess. The Continental Army took over the airports in the revolution, and that's because it's still ongoing.
0: Huh. This is sovereign citizen stuff, according
1: is
0: to the internet.
1: Okay. All right. So fringed flags.
0: A prominent narrative within the sovereign citizen movement claims the American legal system is entirely controlled by the British Crown. They associate the word bar, as in bar association, or passing the bar exam,
1: yeah,
0: for British accreditation registry.
1: But no.
0: They believe that all American lawyers and judges swear secret allegiances to the Queen or King, making the U.S. judicial system a colonial instrument.
1: Okay. Yeah. All right. Well, I mean, I don't know what to say about that. That's insane. Wow.
0: I don't know. Yeah. The important thing here is I learned that bar is actually not an acronym. It was a physical bar.
1: Yeah, of course.
0: And separated the public gallery from the judge, jury, and lawyers. If you pass the bar, you know what that means.
1: Yeah, you get to go in there and talk.
0: Yeah.
1: Wow. Oh, my God. Well, they're very creative. I think with a little nurturing, like one of them could have, these sovereign citizens maybe could have written, you know, something on the level of Lord of the Rings if they had just been focused.
0: Right.
1: They're world builders, I'll tell you that. Maybe I can mine that for a novel of some kind.
0: Anyway, there it is.
1: All right.
0: An hour's worth of material.
1: Like, well, you know.
0: Presented
1: an
0: in
1: hour
0: 20
1: passed.
0: Minutes. I'm very efficient.
1: Right. Excellent. Thank you, Greg. I'm very fatigued myself. It's a part of the consumer fatigue. I consumed something yesterday and now I'm fatigued.
0: And now I'm fatigued. That
1: as
0: happens.
1: A result.
0: That happens to me every day. I consume something and I'm fatigued. That's
1: never
0: it
1: ends.
0: Must be going around. There must be something in it. I know.
1: I don't understand it. It's an energy bar.
0: I must be eating British stuff.
1: Ah, that's it. Right. Energy is an
0: Crumpets.
1: Acronym for they're actually going something that will run.
0: Cucumber sandwiches. That's it. That's got to be
1: that
0: it.
1: Can't be it. That's not nutritious. You can't live on cucumber sandwiches.
0: Anyway, I'm going, and
1: you
0: know what to say.
1: Right. Right. Today being Wednesday
0: stretch day.
1: Thursday.
0: It's stretch day. It's Wednesday.
3: Come back tomorrow.
1: Right.
0: And that's how I know it's stretch day.
1: That's right. Okay. And
0: if you don't play that, I forget to take
1: says
0: the trash
1: you should
0: out.
1: Do it. Okay. Right. I got to give you your instructions. All right. Well, thank you very much for getting us to the top of the hour. I appreciate it. And cutting through the confusion and giving us the great Dolly Parton recap, too. Everybody wanted to hear and say
0: yeah,
1: something.
0: Yeah, restoring
1: about
0: the
1: that.
0: Great in Great Britain. This is important.
1: Make Great Britain great again. Wait, what? All right. What's the acronym for that? That is bizarre. I'm so disturbed by the fact that her vote counts just like mine. But go bring a friend to the polls so that you can outvote her, because I don't think she has that many friends.
0: A voting eligible friend.
4: Can a trans woman stand her ground in Wyoming? I'm Bill Newman for the Civil Liberties Minute. One night in Laramie, Rihanna Kelver, a 28-year-old trans woman, had a small pistol in her hip pack, which was completely legal. In Wyoming, a person can own, open carry, or conceal carry a firearm without any permit. Ms. Kelver says that while outside the bar and grill before her late-night shift, a man in a group of three shouted a profanity, an anti-gay slur at her. She approached him and said, "What did you say?" The man then shoved her over onto her back, injuring three vertebrae. When she hit the pavement, she racked her gun, pointed it at him, and did not fire. Indeed, the safety was on. Her finger was never on the trigger. The men walked away, and she put the pistol back in her pack. All this took about 10 seconds. Ms. Kelver was charged with aggravated assault and possession of a deadly weapon with unlawful intent, which carry 15 years. None of the men, including the man who pushed her, were charged. Her lawyer says that given that she was thrown to the ground with the three men hulking over her, Ms. Kelver's actions were proper, legal, and protected under the state's Stand Your Ground law. Activists have asked, with these facts, would a non-trans woman be charged? Trial is scheduled for November. The Civil Liberties Minute is made possible by the ACLU, because freedom can't protect itself.
1: All right. Welcome back, everyone, to the K-Girl in the Morning Show here on Netroots Radio. Here on Great Britain Radio, I guess. I am so overwhelmed. I'm so disturbed by the fact that my vote could be getting canceled out. I don't know where this person lives, so I guess technically not going to be canceled out by this person. I wonder how many people there are in Virginia who would adhere to the idea that, well, yeah, really Great Britain still rules us, and that I love the one about the bar exam. Like, all lawyers